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1: Mommy, if God made everything, who made God? 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

Welcome, dear brothers and sisters, to Search the Scriptures Live, where we interpret the Bible according to the mind and the teachings of the early church. I'm Dr. Jeannie Constantino. This is Lesson 7 in our series, Introduction to the New Testament. If you wish to join us live tonight, you can do so by calling in with a question or a comment to 855-237-2346, 855-AF-RADIO. So tonight we're talking about the assumptions that are made by the fathers of the church when they're interpreting the Bible. How do they view the Bible? And also how they considered every single part of Scripture to be useful and important. But first, let's begin with our prayer. In the name of the Father, and of the Son, and of the Holy Spirit. Amen. Illumine our hearts, O Master who loves mankind, with the pure light of thy divine knowledge, and open the eyes of our minds to understand thy gospel teachings. Implant in us also the fear of thy blessed commandments, that trampling down all carnal desires, we may enter upon a spiritual manner of living, both thinking and doing such things that are well-pleasing to thee. For thou art the illumination of our souls and bodies, O Christ our God, and to thee we ascribe glory, together with thy Father who is from everlasting, and then all holy and good and life-giving Spirit, now and ever, and unto the ages of ages. Amen. So we're talking about patristic interpretation of the Scriptures, but we're beginning with some of the assumptions that the fathers made about the Scriptures. In other words, they had certain views that kind of dominate a lot of their interpretive landscape. They direct them to towards certain kinds of conclusions. And I thought I would start, there were maybe four or five of them that are very well known. And then as I was thinking, I added another few. So there are actually 10 tonight. So the first thing I'm going to do is read them off for you. And then we will read them again and go through them. And I will give you some examples from the fathers of the church, what they say about the Scriptures and how we are supposed to approach them so that, again, you can develop the mind of the early church. So some of these, especially the first few that I give you, the first four or so, are really part of the church's tradition coming out of Judaism. Because, of course, the first Christians, they didn't wake up one day and say, my goodness, we're not Jews anymore, we're Christians. They never thought about it. They were Jewish, and Jesus was the Messiah of the Jews. So many of the attitudes that they had toward the Bible simply carried over. Some things were a distinct break, and we'll be talking about that too. But there was a sort of common mentality about many issues, common beliefs about the Scriptures that were shared in by most of the early Christians, along with other Jews, or we could say sometimes they call them Christian Jews or Jewish Christians. In the very early years of the church, they were shared by Jews. There were some that are quite different, of course, but there were certain interpretations, and this is where we get some of the interpretations of the earliest fathers about things like millennialism. This comes from certain ideas that carried over into the early church from Judaism. So there were several ideas that were operative among the fathers and continued again for the and from not only ancient times, but also the more recent fathers. So here we go. The very first one is the Bible is a cryptic document. Now, we have to be careful about this because there are people who have these wacky ideas about the Bible. Like if you read only every seventh letter, it gives some kind of a secret message or something. We're not talking about that. That's kind of silly. We're talking about the fact that the Bible has a wealth of treasures. There's a wealth of information. There's a wealth of spiritual insight that isn't always obvious to a person who's reading it on first sight. So you have to kind of know how to plumb the depths of the Scripture so that the Bible is kind of cryptic because it's divine. You see, number two, the Scripture is one large book of instruction and it's all relevant. So it is true, even the fathers understood that there were different authors of the Bible. Nonetheless, it was still one product because it has one divine author. There were different human authors who contributed to it, but it still reads as one. It's what could to be considered as a whole. Number three, the Scriptures are perfect and harmonious. That means that
there was no conflict within the scriptures. You don't have one part that conflicts with another part. Number four, all scripture is divinely inspired, inspired by the Holy Spirit, inspired by God. Number five, all scripture is useful and for our benefit. That was going to be sort of the thrust and one of the ideas that you're going to be hearing over and over again this evening. Number six, even apparently insignificant details can have great meaning. That's connected to the previous one, that everything is useful and for our benefit. So a lot of these are overlapping, as you will see. Number seven, there are matters into which, about the scriptures, that into which we do not inquire any further. In other words, there are things we don't ask. Okay, there are things that we know we can ask, and other things we just leave them alone. Number eight, and these are, of course, these are last ones, are all the Christian insights. The ability to properly interpret the scriptures depends upon the quality of one's spiritual life, their prayer life, and their virtues. And that, of course, is very Christian, because Jewish interpreters and Judaism in general tends to be very intellectual in its approach to theology. Number nine, prayer and persistence are required to understand the scriptures. And number 10, knowledge of and knowledge about Christ are necessary to understand the scriptures. And of course, that was a specifically Christian idea. So as I mentioned, Jewish interpreters and Jewish theologians are very wedded to a highly intellectualized, highly analytical approach to scriptures and to their main area of teaching, which is the Talmud. And they engage in very extensive analysis involving minute details. And there are people who undertake this study, and there are some who do it sort of as, we could say, amateurs, and they'll get together once a week and they will sit and argue the fine points of, let's say, the Talmud, some of the laws that contains the laws and the interpretations of Jewish law. And they do it as a mental exercise. They do it to hone their skills in reasoning and argumentation. And we, of course, never do that with the scriptures. But this is where they learn how to make an argument. And within the Talmud consists of the laws and then the commentary about the laws. You have different opinions by different leading Jewish rabbis and other figures in Judaism. So, okay, Father's telling me that he can't hear anything. I don't know if that's if we have a technical problem here, Mike or Simon. I'm coming through loud and clear. Okay, Father, I'm sorry you can't hear anything. Something's wrong on your end, dear. Okay, so at any rate, because I figured that Mike and Simon, our wonderful engineers of this program, would be telling me if I wasn't able to be heard, but thanks, dear. Okay, so the point, excuse me. Okay, the link switched. Okay. So anyhow, the fathers of the church were of one mind when it comes to the interpretation of the scriptures. That doesn't mean that they were in lockstep about everything, but you don't see vastly divergent opinions among the fathers of the church, either in theology or in biblical interpretation, the way you do among Jewish scholars. And they love to argue. That's the Jewish tradition, is to argue about these points of interpretation and bring in different, you know, Jewish, you know, wise men and scholars to argue points. And we don't have that. We see the fathers very much, very consistent in their approach to these things. Okay, so let's begin with this first one, which was that the Bible is cryptic. And that means that it's the deepest meaning is not always the most obvious, or sometimes what seems to be the obvious meaning is not what it means at all. And many times, and this, it was part of Judaism, there were many traditional interpretations that were passed down through tradition among the Jews. And the Jews especially allegorize a lot of traditions. And that is, there's a story and it doesn't really mean that. It's symbolic for something else. We're going to be talking about allegory in the future. But there were there was a very strong sense, especially in the first few centuries in the church in certain regions of the world,
such as Alexandria, where there was a great deal of interest in these kinds of hidden meanings in the scripture. And that became a point of discussion within the church. But the idea was that every detail was important, and there was an idea that the interpreter could plumb deeper into the depths of the scriptures and find some kind of hidden spiritual meaning. And now, it doesn't necessarily mean that it's not real. The problem with allegory is that sometimes it really wasn't real. It was someone's imagination. But there were also, just simply by, you know, if even without the application of allegory, there were very often ideas that, or insights that could be brought out by examining tiny details in the biblical text. So here's St. Basil the Great. He's talking about this. This morning, when we dwelt upon just a few words of the scriptures, we found such hidden depth of thought that we despair completely of what follows. If the court of the sanctuary is so beautiful, and the vestibule of the temple is so august and magnificent, dazzling the eyes of our soul with its surpassing beauty, what must be the Holy of Holies? And who is fit to venture within the innermost shrine, or who can look at its secrets? Indeed, even a glimpse of them is unattainable, and to explain what the mind conceives of them is exceedingly difficult. Since, however, rewards are by no means contemptible, assigned by the just judge, even for attempting these needful tasks, let us not hesitate to investigate. So he's saying, and he's talking, you know, here, usually this is one of his epistles. Saint Basil the Great left behind about 350 epistles. And some of them are very practical. Others are about this, about the study of the scripture. Some of them are to friends, people like Gregory the theologian. Here he's talking about how he just began to scratch the surface and uncovered some what he thought were incredible insights from the scriptures, and said, well, if we can get this just by a little bit of thought, a little bit of investigation, what might we be able to determine if we really dig deeper? This next quotation is from St. Jerome's letter 53 to Paulinus, the Bishop of Nola. And this was really, really beautiful, and I wanted to share it with you, where he encourages Paulinus to read the Bible. Not that Paulinus wasn't, but they were having these discussions. People used to talk about these things. They used to have these discussions, and because they had them by letter, they were preserved, and that's why we have them today. So here is St. Jerome, a great Latin father, the greatest interpreter of the scriptures in the Latin tradition. I beg of you, my dear brother, to live among these books, to meditate on them, and to know nothing else, to seek nothing else. Does not such a life seem to you to be a foretaste of heaven here on earth? Let not the simplicity of the scripture or the poorness of its vocabulary offend you, for these are due either to the faults of translators or else to a deliberate purpose. For in this way, it is better fitted for the instruction of an unlettered congregation, as the educated person can take one meaning and the uneducated another from one and the same sentence. Now I'm going to pause here and sort of tell you what Jerome was talking about. At that time, the thing that people were most obsessed with in the culture, in the Roman Empire, from before the beginning of the common era, before the BC era, before the time of Christ, in other words, even before then, people were obsessed with philosophy. The Greeks brought these ideas of philosophy, and then the Romans took over. So whether you were speaking Latin or speaking Greek, people were obsessed with philosophy, which is the study of wisdom. And they read great authors and great philosophers who had very deep and detailed and minds and expressions, and they talked about all kinds of ideas, and they were very eloquent, and they were trained in oratory and how to speak beautifully and very, you could say, elaborate thoughts. The problem was that when people produced the scriptures, these are the Jewish scriptures, then later Christian scriptures,
people who were accustomed to reading this very elaborate, very detailed type of thinking, rationalizing, explaining different concepts with very polished, eloquent language, they thought that the scriptures were something very coarse, very lowly. And they would laugh at them. They said, "These are your scriptures?" And they felt it couldn't compare to things like the writings of Plato or of great Latin authors. So this is what he's talking about here when he says, "Don't let the simplicity of the scriptures or poorness of vocabulary offend you." And he said that sometimes this is due to the fault of the translators. There was a big problem with not having accurate and, we could say, elegant Latin translations initially. Jerome was responsible for starting that process of producing the Vulgate. But he also said it's by deliberate design. So there are things in the Bible that today even people find offensive. Okay, they don't understand why it's there. We're going to be talking about this too. And as a matter of fact, beginning next week, we're going to talk about language in the Bible. Things like the idea of God getting angry. People find that very off-putting. So there are many things in the Bible that are pointing to something else. This is what Jerome is telling Paulinus, the Bishop of Nola. Don't get offended by this. You don't really understand it. And why is that? Because the Bible does not present everything in a way that you can easily understand. So one of the points that he makes here is either it's due to the fault of translators or it's intentional. And Chrysostom used to say this a lot, that the Bible can be understood by everyone on their own level. The person who is unlettered, in that case here, they're talking about people who were uneducated, they can understand it on one level, but people who were farther along spiritually can understand much deeper things from the same passage. And so everybody can understand something from it. Some people a bit more, you know, basic, and others a bit deeper. So this is what St. Jerome was saying. And he says, "I am not so dull or so forward as to profess that I myself know it, or that I can

are not easily understood or available to all. Number two, the scripture is one large book of instruction that has a lot of relevant information, directions for us that are necessary to follow, things for us to learn. So let's talk about that. For example, biblical characters are often considered models of conduct and they're intended to be imitated, but not always and not in everything that they do. Of course, David is the model king. All kings of the Bible are compared to King David, but of course, he committed a couple of very big sins. And even you have one of the great patriarchs, Abraham, who had his own foibles and follies and mistakes and shortcomings. And so did Moses. When God calls him at the burning bush, he's not like Abraham, who's a model of faith. Yes, Lord, wherever you send me, I'm going to go. Moses doesn't want to go back to Egypt. He comes up with all sorts of excuses. So what we see in the Bible are very important leaders of the Jewish people and later, of course, of the Christians who are considered models of conduct, but they're not necessarily perfect. And the good ones, of course, they grow into their roles and they are imitated, but they're also people who are not to be imitated. But every story in the Bible is a lesson. That's the point about the idea of the scriptures being, you know, a book of instruction. And it's something, some kind of lesson from God. So every story in the Bible is intended to have a lesson, a didactic element. It's not just there to entertain you. That's the point. So this is what St. Paul said in 1 Corinthians. He said, what happened to the Israelites in the desert was written for our instruction. So he says, this is after they got out of Egypt in the Exodus, they got up, they ate and drank, and they made merry. They were worshiping the golden calf. Why is that there? This is for our instruction. He talks about how they had just crossed the Red Sea, and then they fell into idolatry. So he says, this is for our instruction. So it's not simply a record of past history, but it always has something that we could learn about as a lesson for our lives if we think about it. And that's what all of these fathers are asking us to do. As we read the Bible, think deeper. What lesson does this have for my life? This is what they're asking us to do. Again, rather than sort of analyzing it theologically, well, is this against icons or should we call our priest father? Just don't get into that. Instead, find out what lesson does this story have for my life? And there's always something when we think about it. Number three, scripture is perfect and perfectly harmonious. It's a whole. That's, again, very important because we know that we have many different human authors. Nonetheless, that we have one divine author. We have one Holy Spirit. And so even though the books are written in different historical periods, different locations for different purposes, the scripture really speaks with one voice about God. It does not contradict itself. When it seems to contradict itself, it's because we don't know what we're doing as interpreters. We lack spiritual understanding, or we are looking for passages to say something other than what scripture is really trying to teach us. So, among the Jews, there was this idea, and we spoke just a moment ago about people being great examples in the Bible. Among the Jews, they had an idea that the perfection of Scripture also meant that every Jewish figure in the Bible, at least the heroes, have to be interpreted in a good light. They used to explain away their shortcomings, or they allegorized the story and said, this didn't really happen. This is a symbol for something else. And at least some of the Christian interpreters did that too, but not very much. Augustine did that a lot because he felt that the Bible should always teach people to good examples. But Chrysostom and other fathers of the church did not think so. They said, there are good examples in the Bible for us to imitate, and there are bad examples so that we could avoid following them, avoid making the mistakes that they made. So the general idea here

is that the Bible is treated as a unit. So when you also come across a verse or passage that seems to suggest something contrary to what you know to be true, you have to take it in that light. You have to take it in the context of the entire Bible, what we know about it. This has a lot to do with the use of language. For example, Jesus says, "Why do you call me good?" A young man comes to him and says, "Why do you call me good? Only God alone is good," right? "Good teacher, what must I do to inherit eternal life?" The young man says, "Only God is good." So people will say, "Oh my gosh, what does that mean? Is Jesus saying that he's not God?" Well, that's one statement. Why is Jesus saying that to this young man? Does that statement by Jesus, "God alone is good," does that negate the rest of the Gospels in which Jesus is clearly God? Do you see my point? So you have to look at the totality. It's not contradicting the whole rest of the Bible, the whole rest of the New Testament that talks about the divinity of Christ because of that one little statement. You have to realize that you have to understand that correctly in its context and dig a little deeper and say, why did Jesus say, correct the young man by saying God alone is good? Well, because the young man was talking to Jesus as a human being. "Good teacher, what must I do to inherit eternal life?" He didn't think that Jesus was God and Jesus disagreed with him. Do you see my point? Another example, a very good example, is something like predestination. People will take a verse or two from the Bible that seem to suggest predestination, that we have no say in what happens, whether we are saved or are damned. God is going to decide that arbitrarily, and nothing we do makes any difference. Okay, well, that seems to be what it says in those verses, but does that negate the whole rest of the Bible in which God is consistently calling on humans to repent? Why would God be calling on humans to repent, return to him, change their ways, if it didn't make any difference? Do you see my point? So this is a very basic concept, and this is something that the fathers, again, would talk about. We have to look at the totality of the biblical message. So I'm going to read to you from St. Irenaeus Against Heresies, Book 2, Chapter 28. "If, therefore, with respect to creation, there are some things, the knowledge of which belongs only to God, and others which come within the range of our own knowledge, what ground is there for complaint? If, in regard to those things which we investigate in the Scriptures, which throughout are spiritual, we are able by the grace of God to explain some of them, while others we must leave in the hands of God." So here he's talking about the fact that we cannot understand everything in the Scriptures. The Scripture is a mystery. The Scripture is the Word of God, and we don't understand the mind of God. So it's silly to think that somehow by the force of your sheer will, you're going to understand everything. But I left that first part. That's really about something we're going to discuss later. But I wanted you to hear the rest of it. "If, therefore, according to the rule I have stated, we leave some questions in the hands of God, we will both preserve our faith uninjured and shall continue without danger." So let me give you an example. Let's talk about predestination as we just did. So if somebody points this one or two verses to you that suggest predestination, even if you don't understand why that's not correct, you should ignore it. Okay, say, well, this is something I don't understand why that's there, but I know that the rest of the Bible constantly encourages us to repent. And God tells us that he desires not the death of a sinner, but that he turn from his wickedness and live. God wants all people to be saved and come to the knowledge of the truth. These are also verses in the Bible. So which one is correct? So even if you cannot explain why that verse is there, even if you can't interpret it or defend it correctly, just ignore what that person is telling you. This is what he's saying. Even if you don't understand it, he says, leave it in the hands of God. Say, I don't understand it, but I know what I do know. And what I do know is that there is no such thing as predestination because the whole Bible screams against it. So here Irenaeus is saying, if you do that, you will preserve your faith uninjured and continue without danger. So let's take a look at the other one, the other example I gave you. Both of these are from the New Testament, but there's plenty from the Old Testament too, which people point to as God is the source of evil and things like this. So when the young man says to Jesus,
good teacher, what must I do to inherit eternal life? And Jesus says in reply, why do you call me good? Only God alone is good. Well, if somebody points that to you and says, here, Jesus is saying he's not God, what will you say to that? If you can't point to other verses that show that Jesus is God, and you, for some reason you can't, and that's okay, at least don't believe that they are right just because they pointed to one verse and took it out of context or didn't know how to explain it properly. Can you see what I'm saying? So you have to remember that the rest of the New Testament is all about how Jesus Christ is the Son of God. So you can't point to that verse and then, well, why does Jesus say he's not God? Oh, maybe Jesus really wasn't God. Now we get all upset. You know, you call your priest. Oh, I don't understand this. Jesus said he wasn't God. You know, you have to have exercise some common sense and say, I don't understand it. I can't explain this, but I know that the Bible does say that Jesus is the Son of God. So this is what Irenaeus is saying here. All right. So I'm going to repeat that because I think it's useful. Because I do get emails, I do hear from people that, why does it say this? It says that God is evil and things like that. Okay, it's kind of silly. You have to understand that this is the fault of the fact that you do not know how to interpret these things, or you don't know your Bible well enough to point to other passages that say otherwise. So you have to say, you know, forgive me, Lord, I can't really explain this. Or you say to the person, I can't explain why that's wrong, but I know that that is wrong. And just stand on that ground. That's enough. So this is why St. Irenaeus said this. If we leave some questions in the hands of God, in other words, that God can explain it, these things, we don't understand it, but we know it's correct, that our position is correct, we shall both preserve our faith uninjured and shall continue without danger. And all scripture, which has been given to us by God, shall be found to be perfectly consistent. And the parables shall harmonize with those passages which are perfectly plain. In other words, sometimes people take the parables and they try to make them say something that they don't say, or they take the book of Revelation, they try to make it say something which it doesn't say. He says everything in the Bible is consistent in its message. He's absolutely right about that. Those statements, of the meaning of which is clear, serve to explain the parables. And though through the many diversified utterances of Scripture, there shall be heard one harmonious melody in us, praising the hymns that God, who created all things, deserves. Okay, so let's stop here and take a little break. When we return, we'll come back and start with number 4. Okay, join me after the break.

0: So here's a question for you. What does it mean to think Orthodox? What are the unspoken and unexplored premises and presumptions underlying what Christians believe? Orthodox Christianity is based on preserving the mind of the early church, its phronema. Dr. Jeannie Constantino brings her more than 40 years' experience as a professor, Bible teacher, and speaker to bear in explaining what the Orthodox phronema is, how it can be acquired, and how that phronema is expressed in true Orthodox theology, as practiced by those who are properly qualified by both training and a deep relationship with Christ. 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
1: I received a question. It's not on our subject tonight. I'm going to answer it quickly anyhow, because we're going to be talking about translations. Here was the question. YouTube question. I was kind of reprimanded by a fellow Christian for reading a translation based on the Masoretic. I know the Septuagint is preferred, and I agree that it is superior, but is the Masoretic not to be read? Okay, first of all, we're going to be talking about translations. And by the way, Father Costa really wants to join us for that. He has a lot to say about translations. It's a very interesting subject. The Masoretic text is still the Bible. Okay, so I don't think anybody should be reprimanded for reading the Masoretic text. And yes, the Septuagint is preferred because that's what the early church used. And when we get to that, I'll be explaining that to you. But really, nobody, it's still the Bible. And it's not like they're completely different. It's not like you have two different Bibles. One is the Hebrew version and the other is the Septuagint. So please, you should sweetly and kindly say to this person, it's still the Bible. I have to tell you what happened. Once we were doing we were having a pan-Orthodox agape service at a park, because usually they can have people here in Southern California. The weather is nice around Pascha, and we'll often have, like a Paschal picnic. So it starts with a big, service outside in the park. We do the agape vespers, and we hear the gospel read in all these languages. So people were reading languages, and it was very nice. And the fellow who was reading the Greek language got up to say, in the original Greek. And of course, we're all very proud of the fact that the New Testament was written in Greek. But when I got up to do my thing, I said, it's still the gospel, no matter what the language. So even with the Old Testament, it's still the scriptures. Okay, nobody should put you down for reading your Bible. I mean, most of the Bibles that are printed in English have the Masoretic text. They're based on the Masoretic text. So if there's something kind of important, it is good to read the Septuagint if you're looking at, I do that if I'm looking at something kind of important for my research. But my goodness, don't shame anyone. Let's not have any Bible shaming, for goodness sake. That's terrible. You know, we should all be encouraged to read our Bible. So I wouldn't agree with that approach at all. Okay, number four. All scripture is divinely sanctioned or divinely inspired. So, of course, the scriptures themselves say this. All scripture is inspired by God, profitable for teaching and reproof and correction and training in righteousness. So it says in 2 Timothy. And, of course, a lot of the scriptures, especially the words of the prophets, begin by the prophet saying, thus says the Lord. And those are the oracles of God, the actual words of God that the prophet was told to speak. And so in a lot of areas, God really is the author, especially in those prophetic statements. So St. Basil the Great said that because the text of the Bible is holy, and it was inspired by the Holy Spirit, what this means is that it has to be approached with reverence. And this means that when we study the Bible, we should set aside all worldly cares. That's what he says. And it reminds us of when we're preparing to receive the sacrament. This is what we sing during the cherubic hymn. Because he also says, the scripture will be revealed to those who are, listen to this, industrious hearers. Hearers? Or did he say readers? No, he said hearers, because most people didn't have a copy of the scriptures. So they heard the scriptures being read. And this is something important also in church, especially during Holy Week. This is a great time to come with your service book, come with a pencil, make sure you have a light to read because very often it's dark, and follow along and pay attention to what you're reading, and you will derive a lot of profit from that. So he said that St. Basil said that the listeners should retain as much memory as of the scripture as possible in their memory. They should chew on it, digest it. They should meditate upon it and be able to profit from it. We must come with a mind which is prepared to study the words of the Spirit so that we might lift up our minds from the created world to the invisible being. So the more we're paying attention, the more we study, because we have to remember that what we're hearing is not just some ordinary writing. It is the Word of God, the inspired Word of God. So this is a wonderful thing. And I know that many of you who are converts to Orthodoxy are coming from that position of, what would you say, of coming from that Protestant tradition in which you were taught to memorize a lot of scripture. And that is wonderful. And for those of you who are cradle Orthodox and don't come from that, it's nice for you to decide you're going to memorize a psalm. A good one is Psalm number 1. Another thing is you can memorize the prologue to the Gospel of John. In the beginning was the Word, and the Word was with God. Or you could memorize other maybe favorite Bible verses. Make a little notebook for yourself of favorite Bible verses, copy them down, and then memorize them. This is very good because it causes us to think about these things, to meditate upon them, to grow spiritually by them. And this was what St. Basil was saying. Okay. Number 5, all scripture is useful and is for our benefit. And of course, even things that don't seem to have any application to us were seen even before the patristic era as having some kind of application for the human person. And the really good example of that is where St. Paul said in 2 Corinthians, "You shall not muzzle an ox when it is treading out the grain." And that is a quotation from Deuteronomy 25. So Deuteronomy and Exodus and also Leviticus have a lot of laws about kind of daily life. And some of them have to do with animals, the proper treatment of animals. And St. Paul says about this, "Is it with oxen that God is concerned? Does he not speak entirely for our sake?" I personally think God is concerned about oxen and other animals. These were actual laws to prevent cruelty to animals. And I think it's the beautiful thing that there were laws for animals. Animals were given a day of rest on the Sabbath, just like human beings. You couldn't overload an animal. You couldn't overload a donkey or something like this. If it collapsed under the weight, if you saw your neighbor's donkey collapsing, you were obligated under the law of Moses to help him pick it up. And so these kinds of things, which are, I think, really beautiful. But St. Paul sees in that something deeper. And that's what we're talking about here. It's that, okay, so what does it mean? You shall not muzzle the ox when it's treading out the grain. In other words, as the ox is going around and around in the circle, they were grinding the grain, grinding the wheat into flour, and he's pulling this heavy stone that's doing this grinding. He's working, the ox is working at it. He has to be, you can't muzzle him. He has to be allowed to eat so he can stop and eat some of the stalks of the grain or whatever. In other words, he has a right to share in this labor, to be fed. That's what the law is. And so St. Paul uses that analogy to say that as apostles, Paul and Barnabas have a right to be supported by the communities that they were serving, that it is the obligation of the congregation to support their ministers. This is what he was saying. And so that's a very, very important thing that we see in the scriptures, that they have every single scripture, even something that seems kind of mundane, kind of ordinary, like not muzzling an ox when it treads out the grain, can have a practical application and also a deeper spiritual application. We could come up with a lot of things that we could learn from that one verse. So here is St. Basil the Great to Hilo, his disciple. Letter number, 42. Never neglect reading, especially the New Testament, because very frequently mischief comes of reading the Old, not because what is written is harmful, but because of the minds, because the minds of the injured are weak. Okay, so I want to let you know that Father Costa did not approve, I think we've already told you this, of the fact that I said it's okay not to read the Old Testament. He said, you said you told people not to read the Old Testament. I did not say don't read the Old Testament. I said it's okay if you find it difficult and you don't want to read it. He loves the Old Testament. I know many of you do too. But I know that people get confused by it and it's disturbing to them. In that case, it's better for them not to read it. And this is what, thank you, St. Basil, because you're backing me up here. Very frequently, mischief comes of reading the Old, not because of what is written is harmful, but because the minds of the injured are weak. And he means spiritually injured. People are not capable of understanding some of these things. All bread is nutritious, but it may be injurious to the sick. Just so, all scripture is God-inspired and profitable, and there is nothing in it that is unclean. So he made that clear. There's nothing wrong in the scriptures. Everything is profitable. Only to him who thinks it is unclean, to him it is unclean. Now, here he's echoing St. Paul in Corinthians. So, in other words, if somebody says God is terrible because he told the Israelites to kill the Canaanites, well, this is a person who is injured in his soul and thinks this, and because he thinks it's wrong, it is wrong because it's causing harm to him. It's not wrong in its in itself, but it's, he says, unclean. He thinks it's unclean, therefore to him it is unclean, not in reality, but to him. And then he says, all things are lawful, but not all things are expedient. All things are useful. There again, that comes from St. Paul. Another quotation from St. Basil, this is homily 10 on Psalm 1. This psalm is the one that begins, blessed is a man who walks not in the counsel of the ungodly, sits not in the seat of the scoffers, but is like a tree planted by the streams of water that gives its fruit in good due season. Some of you know this because sometimes you sing it in church, right? This is a beautiful psalm to memorize, especially for young people, because it reminds them not to follow the ways of evil, even if other people are doing these evil things. So St. Paul is meditating, St. Basil the Great is giving a homily on this psalm. And he says, all scripture is inspired by God and is useful, composed by the Spirit for this reason, namely, that we men, each and all of us, he means people, as if in a hospital for souls, may select the remedy for his own condition. For it says, care will make the greatest sin to cease. Now, the prophets teach one thing, the historians teach another, the law something else. By historians, he means the books of history, like Joshua and Judges, etc. Kings, the law something else, and the form of advice found in the Proverbs is different still. But the book of Psalms has taken over what is profitable from all. It foretells coming events, like the birth of the Messiah and the crucifixion of the Messiah. In general, it recalls history, it frames laws of life, it suggests what must be done, and it is the common treasury of good doctrine, carefully finding what is suitable for each one. The old wounds of the soul, it cures completely, and to the recently wounded, it brings speedy improvement, the disease it treads, and the unharmed it preserves. That's a beautiful passage. How about St. John of Damascus? What does he have to say? Right now we're on the rule that all scripture is useful and for our benefit. St. John of Damascus, the exact exposition of the Orthodox faith, a very, very important book, patristic writing, chapter 17, concerning the scriptures. All scripture then, are you beginning to see a pattern? They tend to quote the same verses. You're going to see even more of that. All scripture then is given by the inspiration of God and is profitable. Wherefore, to search the scriptures is a work most fair and most profitable for our souls. Just as the tree planted by the channels of waters, so also the soul, watered by the divine scripture, is enriched and gives fruit in its season, that is, Orthodox belief, and is adorned with evergreen leafage. Now, what he's quoting there, he's alluding to Psalm 1 that St. Basil was just talking about. So he's can you see that they're reading the psalm and they're recognizing it's an image of a person who follows the law of Moses. That means he doesn't do evil. He doesn't follow other people to do evil, but he meditates upon the law day and night. He's like a tree that's planted by a stream, and he receives water, and he produces fruit. So it's a beautiful analogy, a beautiful analogy. So this is what John of Damascus and both St. Basil were talking about, that using that same image to talk about the study of the scriptures. He is adorned with green leafage, I mean actions pleasing to God. For through the Holy Scriptures, we are trained to action that is pleasing to God and untroubled contemplation. For in these we find both exhortation to every virtue and dissuasion from every vice. If therefore we are lovers of learning, we shall also be learned in many things. For by care and toil and the grace of God, the giver, all things are accomplished. For everyone that asks receives, and he that seeks finds, and to him that knocks it will be opened. Have we heard that already? Yes, we have. Jerome said that. Can you see that they're using the same kinds of concepts, the same verses? And we see here in this the consistency of patristic interpretation and advice. Now, this next one is kind of interesting, I think. And this is Chrysostom on Homily 6 on Philippians. And it was about Judas. And why is the story of Judas in the Bible? You know, because I have to tell you, people don't think about this. We're so accustomed to learning about how the Lord was betrayed by one of his own. This was a very shocking thing for the early church, and it was very embarrassing for the early church, because people would point this out, the non-believers, you know, the enemies of the faith, would point this out, and they would say, well, Jesus must not have been who he said he was, because he was betrayed by one of his own, one of the 12. Remember, Jesus didn't have just 12 disciples, he had thousands, but he had 12 that were the closest. So why is this very shameful episode, this very tragic episode, told in the scriptures? The scriptures, first of all, they tell it because they're honest. We don't have in the Bible perfect people except for Jesus Christ. Everybody else has flaws, and this is important for us to know. There's nobody who's without mistakes. Even the greatest heroes of the Bible made big mistakes. And so the Bible is not like other ancient histories in which they are always trying to present the kings in the best light, or the founders of their religion like Abraham or Moses in the best light. They also made mistakes. So this is the Bible. The Bible is honest. So when it comes to somebody like Judas, of course, the evangelist told everything that happened, including the fact, and this was very embarrassing for the church, and it was difficult to explain how somebody who was so close to Christ chose to betray him. And then it was hard for us to imagine that it being embarrassed, because we're not really embarrassed by Judas anymore, but it was a problem for the first Christians. So Chrysostom talks about this in his homily on the Philippians. Philippians has nothing to do with Judas, but this is where Chrysostom's mind went at that moment, okay? So listen to what he says about all of the lessons we can get from knowing about Judas and his betrayal of Christ. These things are written for our admonition. Have you heard that before? Again and again and again and again, that's what all the fathers say. Everything in the Bible is for our instruction, okay? Everything. What gain have we from knowing that one of the 12 was a traitor? So he goes, his mind goes there. So he's talking about this. What profit, what advantage? Much. For when we know why it was that he arrived at this deadly council, we are on our guard that we too not suffer the like. Why did he come to this? From the love of money. He was a thief. For 30 pieces of silver, he betrayed his Lord. So drunken was he with that passion. He betrayed the Lord of the world for 30 pieces of silver. He doesn't mean he was drunk from wine. He was drunk from the passion of avarice, from greed. What can be worse than this madness? Him to whom nothing is equivalent, nothing is equal, before whom the nations are as nothing. He betrayed Christ. for 30 pieces of silver. A grievous tyrant indeed is the love of gold, and terrible in putting the soul beside itself. A man is not so much beside himself, he means out of his mind, through drunkenness as through the love of money, not so much from madness and insanity as from the love of money. For tell me, now he addresses Judas, I love this, this is great. For tell me, why did you betray him? He called you while a man unmarked and unknown, in other words, he was basically a nobody. Christ made you one of the 12. He gave you a share in his teaching. He promised you 10,000 good things. He caused you to work wonders because Judas did miracles too. You shared the same table, the same journeys, the same company, the same conversation as the rest. And were these things not sufficient to restrain you? Why did you betray him? What had you to charge him with, O wicked one? Rather, what good did he do to you? What good did you not receive at his hands? You knew your mind and ceased not to do his part. He often said, one of you will betray me. How often he marked you, and yet he spared you. In other words, the Lord announced the betrayal without saying who it was so that Judas could repent and change his mind. Though he knew you to be such a one, yet he did not cast you out of the band. He still bore with you. He honored you. He loved you as a true disciple, as one of the 12, and last of all, oh, your vileness. He took a towel, and with his own unsullied hands, he washed your polluted feet, and even this he did not keep back. You did steal the things of the poor, that you might not, in other words, he knew that Judas was a thief, and he left, the Lord allowed Judas to be in charge of the money of the group, even though he was taking money from it. He says, Chrysostom points this out. You stole the things of the poor that you might not go on to greater sin. He bore this too. Nothing persuaded you. Had you been a beast or a stone, would you not have been changed by these kindnesses toward you, by these wonders, by these teachings? Though you were thus brutalized, in other words, you were like a brute, like an animal, yet still he called you, and by wondrous works he drew you. You were more senseless than a stone. Yet for none of these things did you become better. You wonder perhaps at such folly of the traitor. Dread, therefore, that which wounded him. He became such from avarice, from the love of money. Cut out this passion, for to these diseases does it give birth. So now he's going to list what we learned from the story of Judas, and after really attracting everyone's attention about what the Lord did for Judas versus the fact that Judas betrayed him. This is what avarice gives birth to. It makes us impious, causes us to be ignorant of God. Though we have received 10,000 benefits at his hands, cut it out, I entreat you. It is no common disease. It knows how to give birth to 1,000 destructive deaths. We have seen this tragedy. Let us fear lest we too fall into the same snares. So that is Chrysostom at his most eloquent. So let's take a break at this moment. When we come back, we will turn to number 6. I have a feeling we might go a little bit over time, but I don't mind. Do you? Let's continue. Number 6 is even apparently insignificant details or passages have great meaning. And by the way, you'll be surprised at what Chrysostom chooses to use, what verse of the Bible he chooses to use. Something that seems very simple and insignificant has great meaning. So join me after the break.

0: The crucifixion and resurrection of Christ are central events in our salvation. Yet few Christians have a good grasp of the first century historical and religious context in which the crucifixion took place, nor of its true significance for the people of that time, and hence for our time as well. In her book, The Crucifixion of the King of Glory, biblical scholar Dr. Jeannie Constantinou puts modern readers in the center of the events of Christ's Passion, bringing the best of modern scholarship to bear while keeping her interpretation faithful in every particular to the early church tradition. If you love Search the Scriptures live on Ancient Faith Radio, you'll also love The Crucifixion of the King of Glory, available now at store.ancientfaith.com. That's store.ancientfaith.com.
1: Okay, we're talking about 10 presumptions about the scriptures that the fathers of the church had, all early interpreters had. Some of the first ones were also shared by Jews. Number 6 is that apparently insignificant details or passages can have great meaning. So this comes from Chrysostom's homily number 1 on the statues. And this is the series of homilies that made Chrysostom famous. What happened was there was an objection to decision that was made by the emperor. And back in those days, like, you know, people march and, you know, have parades and they might protest. What a few people did in Antioch was they went and they sort of protested this decision by the emperor, and they tore down his statue, the statue of the emperor and the empress. It's like the modern equivalent of burning somebody in effigy or burning a flag or something, but it was considered very, very offensive to the emperor. And anyhow, there was a concern that the emperor would take revenge on the town of Antioch. And so the Bishop of Antioch, Archbishop of Antioch, went to Constantinople to ask the emperor not to take revenge on the townspeople, but to let this, you know, matter go. And because the people were really frightened that he could seriously punish them, and that meant even putting people to death, not just the people who actually did the deed of disgracing the statues of the emperor. And there was something similar that happened in Thessalonica with the same emperor. That's why they were afraid. So in the absence of the bishop, one of the presbyters was preaching, because bishops normally did the preaching. And this was the person that was chosen, was this young whippersnapper named John, Father John. And of course, now we know him as Chrysostom. He received that description, by the way, about 100 years after his death. He wasn't called Chrysostom in his lifetime, but of course it's so appropriate now we just call him by that nickname, Chrysostom. So this is the very first one. And what happened was, the reason why he became famous is because people came, they flocked, huge crowds flocked to the churches, and they were praying to that they would be spared the revenge of the emperor. And Chrysostom got up and preached, and these statues are about their daily lives. I mean, the homilies on the statues are about the need for repentance, about how we need to turn to God. He brings in a lot of information about what life was like in Antioch in the 390s. And he gets up to say, what should I preach about? And he says, what should he preach about? And he just decides to prove something about the scriptures to them by preaching about this one verse, which seems kind of unimportant. So I'll let you follow along. It is impossible for us to go through every part of scripture. Which part of the words would you have us select for the subject of our address to you? And then he talks about how the scripture is like a meadow with lots of beautiful fruit and flowers and things like this. And then says, what part then should we bring before you this day? And he decides to preach on something very insignificant so that they will understand that nothing in the scriptures is insignificant. And he decides to do this not with oratory, which of course he was the best, or to simply show off or to inspire them, but to prove to them not to rush through the reading of the Bible, which, by the way, is one of my pet peeves, especially in church. So if you belong to a parish where people read, not the priests don't do this, but the epistle is sometimes read too quickly. You read it quickly, and people cannot absorb what is being said. This is a great travesty. It shouldn't happen this way. And nobody should be chanting the epistle just to show off their voice. They should be trying to, if you're going to chant the epistle rather than read it, with that's a tradition in Orthodoxy, do it in such a way that you're highlighting the meaning so that people can follow it. It's about the scriptures. It's not about you showing off your chanting. So that I'm allowing me, thank you for allowing me to make my, it's one of my concerns, that people aren't paying a proper attention to the epistle reading the way they should. And often it's not read right, and people sometimes mispronounce words. What, don't even get me started. So here is St. John Chrysostom. Do you wish what seems the more insignificant and easy for anyone to understand to be that which we handle at the present? What then might seem plainer than anything? What might seem easier? And he chooses to talk about this verse, and that is, that the when Saint Paul tells Timothy, use a little wine for your stomachs. Don't drink water anymore, but have a little bit of wine for the sake of your stomach and your infirmities of your stomach. Okay, so he says, let us employ the whole of our discourse upon this subject, not for the love of praise, not to exhibit powers of oratory, because this is coming from the grace of the Holy Spirit, but that we might learn what kinds of meaning is greatness of the treasure of the Holy Scriptures is present. It is neither safe nor free from peril to run through them hastily. So he says that the passage seems very simple, but it has great treasures. And I love this. Grace is not small. For indeed, a text so simple and obvious as this one, which seems to the multitude to contain nothing that needs to be insisted upon, should appear to afford us abundant riches and the highest wisdom. We ought not hastily pass by even those sentences of Scripture which seem plain, for these also have proceeded from the grace of the Spirit. But this grace is never small nor lowly, but great and admirable and worth the munificence of the giver. So he goes into a long description of how they ought to study everything in the scriptures as though they were mining for gold and not leave any little bit. You know, people look for every tiny little flake of gold dust. We ought to be doing that with the scriptures as well. Because even the little short sayings, the simple things can be very valuable. And he compares that also to pearls, and he tells people, now pay attention. So what kind of lessons does St. John Chrysostom pull out of St. Paul's statement to Timothy to drink a little wine for the sake of his stomach? And first of all, he notes that Timothy was very, very holy, that he was a saint. He expelled demons, and yet he was in the state of infirmity, which he could not cure himself, and even St. Paul apparently wasn't curing him. So we notice this because this is not simply one problem, but it's an ongoing problem that Timothy is having with his stomach, by the way, an ailment that Chrysostom suffered from also. So he says, let those then attend to this, whoever they are, when being given over to a lingering sickness and are dejected by it. So one thing you can recognize is that even saints had these illnesses, and we should not be dejected as if God has forgotten us or there's something wrong with us because we are ill. Isn't that phenomenal? Isn't that wonderful? Because, you know, there are people who have told me that they grew up in a Protestant tradition or certain churches in which if they prayed and were not healed, they were told it was their fault because they didn't pray right. Well, what about this? What a fantastic response of Chrysostom about that. People were literally told there's something wrong. You didn't pray right, or you're not repentant, or you're not a good Christian. You're doing something wrong because they weren't healed of whatever illness they have. So Chrysostom definitely doesn't think that. He says, this is the fact. This is teaching us that even saints were ill, could not be healed. And of course, we know what happened with St. Paul. He prayed to be healed, and the Lord did not want him to be healed. Three times I besought the Lord to remove this thorn from the flesh. And three times the Lord answered, my grace is sufficient for thee. So the Lord doesn't always heal us when we want to be healed, because there's some lesson we're supposed to learn from that, some spiritual benefit we're supposed to receive from that. And so this is what Chrysostom is pointing out by the fact that Timothy was routinely sick with his stomach. Then he points out that Timothy was responsible for the church of Ephesus. And that's a big church. It's a big city. And yet, what does St. Paul tell him? Drink a little bit of wine instead of water. And St. John Chrysostom says, the matter of astonishment then is that he accounted it no disgrace not to be able, without this assistance, to set one member right. In other words, Timothy wasn't proud. In other words, he wasn't disgraced by the fact, and neither was St. Paul, that Timothy wasn't able to cure his own stomach problems. So you can see that that shows a level of humility. So Chrysostom is pointing out the humility of Timothy, that he accepted this disease and that he was far from being ashamed of this. Instead, it was manifest for all posterity. So now, 2,000 years later, we're still talking about Timothy and his stomach problems. So St. Paul also, which St. John Chrysostom says, we can see from this, St. Paul says, drink a little wine, not a lot of wine, just a little wine for the sake of your stomach. Now, why does Paul write that? Chrysostom asks. What about that? I mean, would any of us think to ask why Paul says, not about the wine, but even not, or even the amount, but why he's telling Timothy at all? And he says, because, not because Timothy did need to be reminded not to drink too much wine, but because we need that reminder. Drinking a little wine might correct one disorder, but drinking too much wine, Chrysostom said, would create an entirely other disease. And St. John Chrysostom continues and says, listen to this, the passage before us is also useful against heretics who speak evil of God's creatures. For if wine had been among the number of things forbidden, Paul would not have permitted it, nor would have said it was to be used, and not only against heretics, but the simple ones of our brethren. Now listen to this. What a tremendous lessons St. John Chrysostom is taking out of this one verse, drink a little wine for your stomach. Now, first of all, notice that there were people who were saying nobody should drink wine. There are Christians who say that today. Of course, the Mormons teach that. They're not Christians, but they say that. You shouldn't be drinking any wine. Wine is wrong. There are teetotalers among Christians. Not in the Bible. They'll even say, you know, that at the Last Supper, they drank grape juice. That's nonsense. They didn't drink grape juice. They drank wine. I had somebody tell me that last year, and I thought, you know, he was like a pastor in this parish. He says, the fruit of the vine, yeah. The fruit of the vine is wine, not grape juice. But I didn't argue with him. I just let him have his ideas. But what about this? It is wine that St. Paul is advocating for Timothy. So here, and he calls it a heresy. Chrysostom calls it a heresy to say that wine is evil. Not because Chrysostom was a wino or something, but because it's an insult against God, because God gave us this too. So after that, he points out, this is also something that has to be raised against the simple among us, who, whenever they see persons disgracing themselves from drunkenness, instead of reproving such, blame the fruit given to them by God. And they say, let there be no wine. You have to remember, especially at a time when water wasn't always safe to drink, that was really something for people to say, let there be no wine. Nobody should have wine, you know. And instead, Chrysostom says, we ought to answer, let there be no drunkenness. So Chrysostom's point is that St. Paul's instruction to Timothy shows that wine is not the problem. It's the person who drinks to excess. That is the problem. So we shouldn't say, let there be no wine. We should say, let there be no drunkenness. For wine is the work of God, but drunkenness is the work of the devil. It is not the use of wine, but the want of moderation which produces drunkenness. Let us then, in the next place, look at all the things I didn't even bother to count. Look at all the points he's making, all of the lessons he's drawing out of this very simple verse that most people would just pass over. Let us, in the next place, turn our discussion to the actual solution of those questions. What then are the questions? For it is necessary again to mention them that the solution may be plainer. For what reason did God permit such a saint and one entrusted with the management of so many matters fall into such a state of disease that neither Timothy himself nor his teacher had the strength to correct the disorder, but needed assistance from drinking wine. I have 8 in number to declare. Now he goes on. I'm not going to read the whole thing to you. He lists 10 reasons. Chrysostom comes up with 10 reasons why God allowed Timothy to be sick. Okay, and by extension, the others, us, we who are also sick. It's unbelievable. Of course, that's Chrysostom, the master. But look at what he draws out of something that seems very insignificant. That's why they say all scripture is for our admonition. All scripture is useful for our admonition. Number 7, there are matters about the scriptures into which we do not inquire. And I think this is very important, and I added this one last because it's not the last on our list, but I added it because it shows us the orthodox position, our orthodox reluctance to engage in speculation, in theology. We don't simply treat a theology as a kind of a philosophical argumentation. A lot of people love to sit and discuss philosophy, philosophical principles and ideas, and they debate them and they banter, and they just love talking about really things that are absolutely not important. They're just ideas. Okay, they love that. And then they take that, they apply it to theology. We don't do that in the Orthodox Church. And in the Orthodox Church, we have no branch of speculative theology. I have to tell you about a funny story, something that happened some years ago when I was still teaching at the university. This famous Catholic theologian came to give a talk. We had an annual talk in which somebody, you know, was invited to come and give an address at the university. I had never heard of this person because I think he was in liberation theology or something like that. That's I didn't know who he was. I only knew theologians, Catholic. I knew Catholic Bible scholars or people who worked in early church or things like this, but I didn't know all these well-known, you know, theologians in other areas. So this guy gets up and starts talking about what would happen if life was found on other planets. Would these people or beings also rebel against God? And would Jesus have to go and save them too? And what would that be like? Or is this a problem only on this planet? And I'm like, I can't believe people are sitting and listening to this kind of a talk. It's sheer speculation. I mean, you could imagine, but what benefit is there? This is something, this is the reason why we don't engage in this. There's absolutely no benefit to this. It's just to exercise your mind and play with ideas, but that's not spiritually useful. As a matter of fact, it trains us, or sort of, especially when we come up with very good ideas and insights, makes us proud. Okay, we don't do that. Here's Irenaeus explaining why we do not inquire into things that we cannot know about. And this has to do with the scriptures. Here's St. Irenaeus Against Heresies, Book 2, Chapter 28. For instance, if anyone asks, what was God doing before he made the world? We reply that such an answer to such a question lies with God himself. For that this world was formed perfect by God, receiving a beginning in time, the scriptures teach us. But no scripture reveals to us what God was employed about before this event. The answer, therefore, to that question remains with God. It is not proper for us to aim at bringing forward foolish, rash, and blasphemous suppositions in reply to it. So, as by one's imagining that he has discovered the origin of matter, he should in reality set God aside himself, who made all things. So this is, remember, Irenaeus is one of the earliest fathers of the church. This is the attitude, this is the phronema of the early church. We don't engage in speculation. It is absolutely pointless, and it often leads to heresy and blasphemy. Let's listen to St. Cyril of Alexandria commenting on the Gospel of John, chapter 6, where the Lord says, you must eat the flesh and drink the blood of the Son of Man. It said, so the Jews then were arguing about themselves, how can this man give us his flesh? So this leads St. Cyril to talk about the question of how, the word how, and this, how this people feel like they have to have an explanation to everything. And we have to be able to accept the fact that there are many things, including in the scriptures, we don't understand, and we have to let that be. We're not compelled to find an explanation for everything because some things cannot be understood by us, either us as individuals because of our own spiritual state, or maybe they weren't intended for us to understand them. And Chrysostom often talks about how there are things in the scriptures which are interesting and helpful and delightful and easily understood. And this encourages us to dig deeper and find more delights in the scriptures. So here is Cyril on the Gospel of John and the word how. Whenever something surpasses the unpracticed and uninstructed mind, that most assuredly is what it rages against with its unbelief. In other words, when somebody doesn't understand something, this is when they don't believe it. Okay. It shuns anything that prevails over it as though it were something fraudulent, ascending from uneducated brashness to ultimate arrogance. That which is unwilling to give way to anyone, after all, or to think that anything is greater than itself, how would it not in the end fit all the descriptions we have just given? Have you ever thought about that? When somebody says, well, I don't understand that, so I'm not going to believe it. How arrogant this is, because you refuse to believe that there's something greater than your own mind. That's ultimate arrogance, right? Oh, God didn't do this. God doesn't exist because you can't prove it. Well, that's a tremendous arrogance, because you refuse to believe that there's anything greater than yourself. Wow. Okay, St. Cyril of Alexandria. Instead, they ignorantly ask how concerning God, as though they did not know that this word is full of all blasphemy. After all, God has the ability to accomplish all things without effort. But since they are unspiritual, as the blessed Paul says, they do not receive the things of the Spirit of God. But so august a mystery is to be found to be foolishness to them. So don't argue with people who refuse to accept what you say. If somebody asks you a question, give them an answer. If you have an answer, if they fight you on that, don't argue with them. They cannot accept it. They cannot understand it because they cannot understand the things of God since they are unspiritual. And here he's even talking about how they're unwilling to understand such matters. Number 8, the ability to properly interpret the scriptures depends upon the quality of one's spiritual life, and that is prayer, the acquisition.

in the fourth century, that said that the Son of God was not equal to God the Father. And they found different verses to try to make their case. And St. Gregory said that their misinterpretation of the scripture was the result of their diseased spiritual life, that our spiritual health directly affects our ability to interpret the scriptures. And that's exactly what St. Paul was saying previously when Chrysostom was talking about that, that you, if you cannot, only spiritual things are only understood by the people who are spiritual. Now, a lot of people think they're spiritual, but they're not. So St. Gregory the theologian said that the heretics teach, their teachings are erroneous because they delight in profane babblings and the oppositions of science, falsely so-called, and they enjoyed strifes about words which tend to no profit. So do you recognize that this is exactly what we're talking about people who just love to argue about concepts? That has, there's no profit. There's nothing useful in that. Certainly no spiritual profit. And this is exactly like the way many modern biblical interpreters treat the Bible as though it's an intellectual exercise. They are trained to distance themselves from the biblical text. There's a belief that anybody can uncover the meaning of the Bible if they're properly trained. It doesn't matter whether or not they have any knowledge of theology, any relationship with God. They treat it as an object to be analyzed. And of course, they're not going to arrive at the right conclusion. So number nine, we're going to run out of time. Well, we're going to finish, but we've got a little couple more pages. Persistence is required in understanding the scriptures. Well, St. John of Damascus said, "Let us not knock carelessly, but zealously and constantly, lest by knocking we grow weary, for thus it will be open to us. If we read once or twice and do not understand what we read, let us not grow weary. Let us persist. Let us talk much. Let us inquire." And then he quotes a couple of scriptures. "Ask your father and he will show you. Ask the elders and they will tell you." Not every man has that knowledge. He's quoting various scriptures that said that we need to ask when we don't understand things. "Let us draw of the fountain of the garden, perennial and pure waters that spring to life eternal. Let us luxuriate, let us revel and satiate, for the scriptures possess inexhaustible grace. But if we are able to pluck anything profitable from outside sources, there's nothing to forbid that. But let us become tried money dealers." He says that's a great example. In other words, let's, you know, the way people are anxious for success in business and things like this, let's be like those people. Let's be, you know, put our minds to work how we can get more out of the scriptures. "Let us heap up the true and pure gold, discarding the spurious. Let us keep the fairest sayings, and let us throw to the dogs absurd gods and strange myths that we might prevail against them." So Origen, let's talk about Origen, who was not a father of the church, but nonetheless was very, very important. I'm going to tell you his story in the future. Very important in the interpretation of the scriptures and very influential to many of the great fathers of the church. He was the spiritual father of Gregory Thaumaturgos, sometimes known as Gregory the Wonder Worker, a great saint in Caesarea. So here he's advising Gregory to study the scriptures. "First of all, study the divine scriptures. Study them, I say, for we require the study of the divine scriptures deeply, lest we speak of them faster than we think. And while you study these divine works with a believing and God-pleasing intention, knock at that which is closed in them. It will be opened to you by the doorkeeper, of whom Jesus says, 'To him the doorkeeper opens.' While you attend to this divine reading, set aright, with unwavering faith in God, the hidden sense which is present in most passages of the scriptures. And do not be content with knocking and seeking, for what is most necessary for understanding divine things is prayer. And in urging us to this, the Savior says, not only knock and it will be open to you, seek and you will find, but also ask and it will be given to you." So you see how he
considers the last part a request made

in prayer. But notice their emphasis, how often that they're asking or suggesting the fact that we have to be persistent and we have to ask for the scriptures to be open to us. Now, one little word of warning here. Just because you ask that doesn't mean that if you receive some idea that it is correct. So a lot of people receive these kind of ideas into their heads and they assume that it's from the Holy Spirit. We cannot make that assumption, especially if it contradicts things that we already know about the Bible, we already know about the faith. So we have to be careful that we don't allow the devil to introduce ideas to our head about the scriptures because we've been asking for it to be explained to us or open to us. Just presume out of a kind of naivete that whatever comes into our head is correct. We have to be careful about that too. Here he's talking to a very spiritual person who came to be known as Gregory the Wonder Worker, which he was amazing. So when he prayed, yes, the Lord illuminated his mind. We have to be careful that we don't assume that we're on a high spiritual level, that just by praying, we're going to understand all of these mysteries. Number 10, the last in our list, we've reached the end, is that knowledge of Christ. Knowledge about Christ is necessary to understand the scriptures. Now, these last couple ones where we're talking about prayer, knowledge of Christ, of course, that wasn't shared by the Jews. You don't see instructions among the Jews about the use of prayer. And you don't a lot either. I hate to say this too much, or I don't want to overemphasize this. It is not emphasized as much in the West. It is in the Orthodox tradition. We're supposed to pray to understand the scriptures better. I'm not saying that that's absent at all among Catholics or Protestants, and there are many very pious people. And yet there is a notion that's very strong in the West, especially in academia, in the universities, that somebody can interpret scriptures and live a very sinful life even. You know, they can be an expert and they're very far away from God. We don't believe that. And we have reason not to believe that. So here is St. Jerome, one of the great Latin interpreters of the Bible. Letter 53, this is a different section from what I read to you before, to Paulinus, the bishop of Nola, about how the scriptures can only be understood if we understand Christ properly. Of course, we understand the Old Testament because of Christ in the Old Testament, but also, we have to have the correct theology about Christ when we're reading the New Testament to be able to explain it. For example, I gave you that example before about the young man, the rich young man who says, "Good teacher, what must I do to inherit eternal life?" And Jesus says, "Why do you call me good? No one is good but God alone." And then people will say, "Oh my gosh, is Jesus saying that he's not God?" You know, obviously, we know that Jesus is God. So with the knowledge that we have about Christ, we answer those other questions. Of course, can't mean that. So in order to understand the New Testament, we have to understand the theology of the church. All right? So here's Saint Jerome. "How many are there today who fancy themselves learned, yet the scriptures are a sealed book to them, and one which they cannot open except through him who has the key of David. He that opens and no man shuts and no man opens." This is an allusion to a verse in the book of Revelation. In the Acts of the Apostles, the holy eunuch, or rather a man, for so the scripture calls him, when reading Isaiah is asked by Philip, "Do you understand what you are reading?" He makes the answer, "How can I, unless someone guides me?" Although he had the book in his hand and took it into his mind, the words of the Lord, he even had them on his tongue and uttered them with his lips, yet he still did not know him, whom, not knowing, he worshipped in the book. Remember that he was reading Isaiah 53, which is one of the great prophecies about the Messiah. Then Philip came and showed him Jesus, who was concealed beneath the letter of the prophecy of Isaiah. Wondrous excellence of the teacher. In that same hour, the eunuch believed and was baptized. He became one of the faithful and a saint. He was no longer a pupil, but a master. He found more in the church's font there than in the wilderness than he had ever done before in the gilded temple of the synagogue.
So there we went through 10 important patristic presumptions or assumptions behind what they think about the Bible that helped to us inform us about how we're supposed to read the Bible. I'm going to share with you one other thing, not exactly by a father, but a recent Orthodox elder who has departed this life, you know, fairly recently. He was very well known in Thessalonica, and his name was Emilianos. He was the spiritual father of some people that I know. He had this beautiful statement, and I wanted to share this with you. He may be canonized in the future. We'll see. And here's Elder Emilianos on the scriptures. We can judge whether or not our study of the scripture is authentic based on the number of tears we shed when we study. To be sure, I can also read scripture without shedding tears and without a strong sense of my sins, but with the hope that God's grace, through my reading of the scripture, will break open my hardened heart. Read scripture then, but don't forget about your sins and reduce scripture to an object of intellectual inquiry. For at that point, it ceases being the word of God, and you start to see it as something human. The criterion for your study should be this. The way you read the Bible should bring peace to your heart, communion with God, love of neighbor, and the consciousness of your own sinfulness, the recognition of how unworthy and ill-prepared you are to stand before God. Well, that's our lesson for tonight. I'm Dr. Jeannie Constantino. You've been listening to Search the Scriptures Live. This has been a listener-supported presentation of Ancient Faith Radio. Next week, we're going to talk about scriptural language. A lot of questions many of you have asked me about. Why does the scripture have these strange statements like God gets angry? How is it that God really actually doesn't get angry? How are we to understand those passages? We have a lot of wonderful patristic statements about these things, which will help you tremendously. So join me next week. And now let's close with our prayer. Lord, now let your servants depart in peace according to your word, for our eyes have seen your salvation, which you have prepared before the face of all peoples, a light to enlighten the Gentiles and the glory of your people Israel. Amen.

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1: Ancient Near Eastern texts, such as the Baal cycle, portray the pagan god Baal as a rebel, the hero of a revolution, worshipped and glorified for his long string of victories. In the Baal book, A Biography of the Devil, Father Stephen DeYoung shows that the Hebrew scriptures consciously turn the Baal story on its head, depicting him as a failed and defeated rebel who nonetheless tries to steal the glory that belongs to Almighty God. 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
2: Come and study the Holy Scriptures with us as Father Stephen DeYoung teaches verse by verse on the podcast, The Whole Counsel of God. Father Stephen holds a PhD in biblical studies and is an Orthodox priest serving at Archangel Gabriel Orthodox Church in Lafayette, Louisiana.
3: Chapter 2, The Years in the Desert. More history. So he turned and journeyed on the desert road along the Red Sea, as the Lord spoke to me. And we encircled Mount Seir for many days. Mount Seir, remember, is in Edom. Okay. So we're now getting to the part where at the end of the 40 years, remember, they came up to Edom. And they were going to pass through. Then the Lord spoke to me, saying, "Let your encircling of this mountain be sufficient. Therefore, turn northward." That's a great translation. Let your circling of this mountain be sufficient, meaning stop wandering around the mountain and head north. Also, command the people, saying, "You are about to pass through the boundaries of your brethren, the sons of Esau who live in Seir, and they will be afraid of you and will be in exceeding dread of you." Remember, we saw that. They asked if they could go through, and they were like, nope. Right? They said, "Well, we'll take the mountain road. You won't even see us." They were like, nope. If you cross our boundary, it's war. Right? So this is Moses is, again, sort of recasting what was going on there. Right? It wasn't that they were just being jerks to their cousins. It was they were afraid that the Israelites were going to come in and raid and despoil and right, and take things. "Do not engage them in war, for I will not give you any of their land, no, not so much as one footstep, because I gave Mount Seir to the sons of Esau as an inheritance." Okay, pause here, because this is very important. First of all, this is the first place that I know of where a foot is used as a unit of measurement. Mm-hmm. It literally says in Hebrew, the length of a foot. "I will not give you the length of a foot of their territory." Okay. Why will God not give them the length of a foot of Edom's territory?
4: Because he has promised to Edom.
3: Because God gave it to Esau and his descendants. God gave that land to them. Guess what we're going to find out over the course of this chapter? Israel's less special or than Ted Cruz thinks, but that's a whole other topic. that's right. Because yes, God is bringing Israel to give them this land in Canaan, but he gave this other piece of land to their cousins, the Edomites, descended from Esau. They're descended from Israel, from Jacob. They're descended from Esau. This is their land given to them by God. Right? God says, you go to war with them, you're not going to get a foot of this land because I gave it to them, not you. Okay? So there's a parallel there that's interesting. But beyond that, remember back with Abraham, God promised Abraham this huge swath of land from the river Euphrates to the Nile to this huge right? Both sides of the Jordan, right? All this land to Abraham. There are some folks to this very day who don't read their Bible enough. We'll keep seeing this over and over again as we go through Deuteronomy and Joshua, who don't read their Bible enough. It's there in black and white. Who think that all that land belongs to modern Jewish people, let alone ancient Israel. But what we're reading right here, because the Edomite territory is part of that land. And guess who Esau was descended from? Abraham. That land was promised, that big swath of land was promised to Abraham's seed, his descendants, multiple. And we're going to see it's in this chapter, we're going to see it's not just Edom. But Edom is one example. All of these different descendants of Abraham get a piece from God. And that's how the promise to Abraham is fulfilled. We read at the end of Joshua that it was fulfilled in the late Bronze Age. Done. Fulfilled. Zero relevance to today. Zero. Has not been relevant for 3,000 years. Okay? Because it was fulfilled back then. And it was fulfilled not by giving it all to the tribe of Judah, which is what these contemporary interpreters seem to think, even though the Bible never remotely says that, but by giving it to the descendants of Abraham. And we'll talk about this more as we go along. And so remember, we saw in Numbers with the land grant, right?
4: Yeah.
3: It's by people, by tribe. It's not just like, oh, this is Israelite land,
4: right?
3: Right? It's this piece is this tribe, and this piece of those tribal lands is this clan. And this piece of that clan's land is this family's, right? And what it says in the Torah is that was permanent. That was to remain there. As every 50th year, it was to revert to that family, okay? This piece is the Edomites, right? We see there's pieces that belong to other Abrahamites. And so, and we'll get into all that, yeah, with Laish and stuff. But, right? And this isn't like the Edomites were holding it until the Israelites got there. No. Because the Israelites just got there and God says, you're not taking a foot of it. This is the Edomites' land, not yours. Even though it's part of what was promised to Abraham. And we're going to see, in this chapter, it's going to go through several other, right? Okay, but so there's a lot more parity between here, the descendants of Jacob and the descendants of Esau, then you've probably been taught in the past, but it's right here, right? It's the same terms. We're going to see it's going to get even closer, right? Same terms that have been being used to talk about Israel are also being used to talk about Edom, right here. You shall buy food from them with money that you may eat, and you shall also buy water by the measure from them with money that you may drink. Now, that seems weird, but what does that say? You're not even allowed to take food and water from them. Not only can you not have any of the land, you travel through Edomite territory, you're not picking fruit off of trees. You're not drinking from their springs. That food grown there, that water there, belongs to the Edomites and was given to the Edomites by God. So if you're going to take any of it, you have to pay them for it. You can't have the land, period. Right, but food and water you have to pay for. For the Lord your God blessed you in all the work of your hands. Consider how you crossed that great and fearful desert. Behold, these 40 years, the Lord your God was with you and you lacked nothing. What's that about? That's, you don't have to take anything. You were out there in the desert where there wasn't any water and there wasn't any food. And God gave you food and water. Okay, so you don't need to start stealing now, right, in order to get these things. Then we passed beyond our brethren, the sons of Esau, who dwell in Seir, along the road of the Arabah from Elat and Etzion Geber. And we turned and passed along the desert road toward Moab. Then the Lord said to me, do not be at enmity with Moab or wage war with them. for I will not give you any of their land as an inheritance. Does this sound familiar now? Because I gave Ar to the sons of Lot to inherit. So we'll pause there for a second. So same thing. To inherit as an inheritance, meaning not just this generation, it's an inheritance. Perpetuity. Same language that was used, that's been being used for Canaan and Israel, right? Lot, he's Abraham's nephew, but he's essentially, right, he's part of Abraham's household, right? And so these are Abrahamites. They get from God a piece of that land too. But now get ready for this. The Emim dwelt there in times past, a people as great and numerous and strong as the Anakim. They were also regarded as Rephaim, like the Anakim, but the Moabites call them Emim. The Horite formerly dwelt in Seir, but the sons of Esau rooted them out and destroyed them from before their face and dwelt in their place in the manner Israel did in the land of their inheritance, which the Lord gave them. There were giant clans there. God drove them out and gave the land to the Edomites and to the Moabites.
4: Also, it said they made ghosts out of them.
3: Yes. But so the same language, right? What have we been hearing all along in the Torah? All along in the Torah, right? Every time they talk about the land, you come to the land, the Anakim, right? The giants, the Jebusites, the Girgashites, the Hivites, the right, that list. God's going to drive them out before you and give you the land. Guess what? He already did it. Israel is showing up late to the party. Right? The rest of that Abrahamite land has already been distributed, right? God has already driven out those giant clans, already given it to the descendants of Abraham. Israel's the last one that's going to go and take their piece. And that's why at the end of Joshua could say that all of the promises to Abraham have now been fulfilled. This is the last dangling one because they were over in Egypt, right? This is the last little bit. It's not the whole thing. It's the last little piece, right? The only piece with no oil. But anyway, we won't know that until much later. That's until long after the promises have been fulfilled, right? So this is the last bit now that Israel is coming to. But why is Moses reiterating that? Because he's reiterating this over and over. We're going to see it's going to get iterated like several more times. Why is he being so clear about this? He's hammering over and over again. And he's going to keep doing this through the early chapters of Deuteronomy. You're not all that special. You're special, but you're not special, right? You're special in ways. You've received the Torah, right? That's special. You've got the tabernacle, right? You've got the same. That's special, right? So there are these things that make you special. Okay? But at the same time, in these other fundamental ways, you're not, right? God is dealing with you fundamentally the way he deals with everybody, right? He's dealing with you the way he deals with, in this case, the other Abrahamites, right? So in some ways, you have these special privileges, these gifts, these graces given to you by God. Because of those, God holds you more accountable than these other groups. But at a fundamental level, God is just and is dealing with everyone on the same playing field. Okay? So when St. Paul in Romans talks about, here are all the advantages of being Jewish. You have the Torah, the covenant, the prophets, all these things, right? That the Gentiles didn't have, right? That all the other nations of the world didn't have those things, right? So you're special in that way. But, you know, you had the Torah and you didn't keep it, right? And all those things. And then in the same letter says, there is no, in Christ, there is no Jew or Greek, right? The tension of that idea is, again, not something he's making up or not a problem in his thinking. It's something he's getting from the Torah. Because this is a tension here in Deuteronomy between the special gifts that are given to Israel in particular that make them more accountable and the fundamental fact that God deals with them the same way he deals with all of the humans he created in his own image. And you have to have both of those to understand what God is communicating in the Torah. Okay? You can't get rid of either of those. Okay? Ideologically, there are a lot of people today who want to get rid of the fundamentally the same part, right? You get this, Israel is the chosen people, and they're talking about the modern day nation state. Which isn't even the same thing. But anyway, right? They want that fundamentally different part. Forget the same part, right? But there are also people on the other side, right, who don't want to admit that, like, you know, Jesus was Jewish. He's from the tribe of Judah. It's literally what it means to be Jewish, right? Like, Christ was not just incarnate as a Roman or a Persian, or right, the Torah is a revelation of God, right? Both of these are true. But again, that's not something that happens with Christianity where all of a sudden there's this tension. That's here in Deuteronomy. That's the way it's always been. Right? That's the way it's always been.
5: Is there like any kind of relationship that we should be making for like, Israel being this late, is it the same kind of thing as being like the younger, right? Because like,
3: yes.
5: Okay. And
3: yes, Israel is the youngest of these nations, but is the firstborn in terms of God's covenant and what's going to happen going forward in history.
5: Yeah. I didn't realize this whole section, but that's making me go see like there's like a bigger pattern.
3: Right. Coming, because remember, Genesis is the prologue to the rest of the Torah that's setting up these dynamics. And that is one of those dynamics you see in Genesis. The firstborn is pretty much never the firstborn. Right. But someone has that firstborn status, usually the least, the youngest. Right. That's the one who has that firstborn status. And you see that with Israel now coming, showing up last. And then ultimately you see that with the person of Christ himself, right? And that's the lens through which Isaiah talks about it, right? There's nothing about him, his appearance that recommends him to us, right? He's not wealthy. He's not powerful in the worldly sense, right? He's not, right? None of those things. Verse 13, now rise, break camp and cross over the valley of Zered. So we crossed over the valley of Zered. So the days we took to come from Kadesh Barnea until we crossed over the valley of Zered were 38 years, until all the generation of the men of war died out of the camp, as the Lord swore to them. For the hand of the Lord was on them to destroy them out of the camp until they were consumed. So why does it say the men of war? What men of war there means is not people who fought. It's, remember, it's the military age men, right? That's sort of the men like 20 to 60, right? So it was, when all the men of war died from the midst of the people, then the Lord spoke to me, saying, today you shall pass by the borders of Moab at Seir. You shall draw near the sons of Ammon. Where do you think this is going? The Ammonites, not the fossils, the descendants of Ammon. But do not be at enmity with them or wage war with them, for I will not give you any land of the sons of Ammon as an inheritance, because I gave it to the sons of Lot as an inheritance. Formerly, it was also regarded as the land of the Rephaim. For the Rephaim dwelt upon it, but the Ammonites call them Zamzumim, which is one of the coolest alien race names somebody should steal for a sci-fi novel.
4: Etymology for Zamzumim?
3: The Zamzumim. No, we don't know the etymology for most of these tribal groups. They're mostly named after a person, some founder figure.
4: Probably some guy.
3: Yeah. A people great and numerous and stronger than you, just as the Anakim. But the Lord destroyed them before their face, and they dispossessed them and dwelt in their place to this day, just as they did for the sons of Esau who dwelt in Seir, when they destroyed the Horites from before their face. They dispossessed them and dwelt in their place to this day. Also the Avim who dwelt in villages as far as Gaza. Okay, now, yeah, here's some wild fun. The Cappadocians who came from Cappadocia destroyed them and dwelt in their place. Okay, so.
4: It's kind of awkward.
3: Yeah. Oh, Orthodox Study Bible.
6: It says Kaftorim.
3: Yes, the Kaftorim. Yes, that's where I'm. Yeah, okay, so. We'll back up a little, right? But now notice, you've gotten even more language. You've gotten even more language. Because remember, what do we keep hearing for the Israelites? Yes, the giant clans in Canaan are more powerful than you and more numerous than you, but God is going to fight for you and destroy them. What does this say happened with the Ammonites? Yahweh, the God of Israel, went there and fought for them, right? And gave them, and defeated those giant clans and gave them that land. Okay. Now, I have no idea how they got from Kaftorim to Cappadocians. I cannot explain. This is other stuff. The Kaftorim, Kaftor is the ancient name for Crete. Okay. Crete. The Kaftorim. The Greeks. We can say the Cretans, technically, but right. The Mycenaeans. Mycenaean Greeks. Who left Mycenae during the Bronze Age collapse, became one of the sea peoples, tried to invade Egypt, set along the coast. This is the Philistines. This is the Philistines. None of you seem confused. But let me throw this out there. We had the Edomites, who are descended from Esau, grandson of Abraham. We had the Moabites and the Ammonites, who are descended from Lot, Abraham's nephew, the Abrahamites, who God, yes, we say that. And now we have a bunch of Greeks.
4: Yeah.
3: Right? A bunch of Greeks. So, yeah, this is interesting, right? So on one level, God is saying he did the same thing with the Philistines. Drove out the giant clans and gave them that piece of land along the coast. Okay. But we're not the first people to notice this. Ancient Jewish interpreters of the Torah noticed this weird thing. And do you know what they concluded? They concluded that the Greeks were descended from Abraham.
4: Oh, wait, the Spartans. Though.
3: Yes, there's only one explanation for this. The Greeks are somehow descended from Abraham. And so, this became part of their understanding of the Torah to the point that, and we'll see this again when we get there in 1 Maccabees, when Judea in the Maccabean revolt, so we're talking now we're in the 2nd century BC, so 1,000 years later, right, at least, they get their independence from the Seleucid Greeks. And they're trying to reinforce their position as an independent state. So they make peace treaties. They make a peace treaty with Sparta. And we have the letter that sealed that treaty with Sparta in the book of 1 Maccabees. And in it, they refer to the Spartans as their fellow descendants of Abraham. Where did they get that idea? Well, the Kaftorim were listed here as descendants of Abraham. Right? Was their interpretation, right? Was their interpretation. But, so that's an interesting thing. But you and I sitting here reading this, we know, and there's nothing in Genesis to indicate that Greeks are descended from Abraham, like remotely, right? There's no connection in the story of Abraham to the Greeks, right, in Genesis.
4: The European language.
3: Right? Like, yeah, there's no direct thing here. So what is going on here? And this isn't a case like, we'll talk more about Dan as we go on, but we've already mentioned, I think, that most of the tribe of Dan is made up of what we would call today ethnic Greeks, another one of the Sea Peoples. Okay. But that's a little different situation, right? Because they became Israelites by, they were circumcised and ate the Passover and became part of different clans and tribes in the tribe, or different clans in the tribe of Dan, right? So they were assimilated into Israel, even though from our modern perspective where we think of ethnicity, right? The Philistines were not assimilated into Israel or Edom or Ammon, right? Or any other, the Ishmaelites, right? There's nobody who they get assimilated, Midianites. So what makes them in this category? What puts them in the same category as these other nations? The fact that God brought them in there and drove out the giants before them and gave them the land. That is what they have in common with the other groups. And technically, that's what Deuteronomy just said, right? Like, Deuteronomy didn't say they were descended from Abraham. Didn't say who the Kaftari were descended from. Right? They're brought up here and said, in the same way, right? This is another group before whom God drove out giant clans and gave them the land. Right? That's what puts them into these categories, the fact that God treated them that way. Okay? But that land he gave them was part of that land promised to Abraham. And according to Deuteronomy and Joshua, that counts. Right? And if that counts, if they're receiving an inheritance along with the descendants of Abraham, then aren't they kind of descendants of Abraham? Right? Lot wasn't a biological descendant of Abraham technically either, right? But he's part of the family, receives part of the inheritance, right? But this is distinguished from the way in which God established the borders of the other nations, right? This is a different category, right? Because they're not going to say God drove out the giant clans before the Hittites, right? Right? Or before the Phoenicians. So there is a different category at work here. But this is possibly the first instance, to my mind, the first instance of the Torah, of the fulfillment of a theme we've already seen that goes back to Genesis 9. Genesis 9, remember we got the three sons of Noah, Ham, Shem, Japheth. Okay. Remember, Shem is given this blessing. Ham's son Canaan gets cursed, right? And then Shem gets this blessing. And part of the blessing that's on Shem, from whom Abraham is going to be descended, from whom obviously Christ is going to be descended, right? Part of this blessing for Shem, all of these things that are prophetic, messianic, etc. And then it says that he's going to throw open his tents for Japheth. Japheth is going to be welcomed into that inheritance that Shem receives. Okay. And who's descended from Japheth? The Gentiles proper. Right, the nations of the world proper. And you see the table of nations, right? So the people who are descended from Ham are all the bad guys. The Egyptians, the Canaanites, right? Like, it's all the bad guys going forward. Just sort of the nations out there in general proper. Your Gentiles proper are all descended from Japheth. So there is this theme. That's where the thread starts in Genesis. And here we're seeing it again. Right? Where these are Greeks, these are Japhethites. In a very literal way. I think we talked about at the time Japheth, the consonants are the same as Eopater, who was the Greeks believed was their the man they were all descended from. But so these are Japhethites, right, who are now receiving this inheritance with Abraham, who's the heir of... This thread is going to get pulled out later on. We'll see it. It's going to be a couple years from now, probably, at least. But when we get into the prophets, we're going to see more of this. And this is going to come to fruition in what happens from St. Paul's perspective with the nations, the Gentiles, after the coming of the Messiah, right? And them coming in, right? As Christ himself says, many will come from the east and the west to sit down at table with Abraham, Isaac, and Jacob. Right? That they are going to receive... There is a way in which, right? And so this is a sort of, in the way that we talked about receiving the land promises to Abraham that are all fulfilled at the end of Joshua are this sort of sign fulfillment of the greater promise of the eternal life, the life of the world to come, right? It's the thing we see, we look back on. It's in the first five books of the Bible, first six books of the Bible, right? We say, look, God fulfilled that. So we have confidence now of this greater thing, right? And so a piece of that is some of these Japhethites, some of these Gentiles, right, got included, right? They get included in the sign so that it functions as a sign of the fact that they will be included in that bigger promise, right? And so it's not that, the way it's sometimes presented, like God loved and God had a relationship with the Jewish people. This was, the Israelites and then the Judahites and then the Judeans, right, in the Old Testament. And they were, quote unquote, saved or something, or they went to heaven and everybody else went to hell, right, because they didn't have the Torah and didn't keep it or whatever, right, which you sometimes get presented weirdly by weird Protestant groups. Not normal Protestants. Normal Protestants are think better than that. But you sometimes get that from questionable group, right? And then all of a sudden now in the New Testament, salvation's open to everybody, right? You don't have to be Jewish, right? Like, that's not a thing. So it's the promise was always open to everybody, not just Abraham. And so in the sign of that promise, we get a sign that it's open to people who aren't, strictly speaking, dependent, descendants of Abraham biologically, but who become sons of Abraham sort of by adoption. And they become sons of Abraham, importantly, for St. Paul in the New Testament, not by, like Dan, becoming Israelites. Right, but they inherit and therefore were adopted so that they would receive an inheritance as Gentiles, and they remain Gentiles.
7: It's because of something they did.
3: Right, following God and doing it. So that was nice and simple and straightforward, right? We, not a long and winding road at all. Okay, now therefore, rise, break camp, and travel along the Arnon Valley. Behold, I give into your hands Sihon the Amorite, king of Heshbon, and his land. Enter your inheritance and engage him in war. On this day begin to put the dread and fear of you upon the face of all nations under heaven, who when they hear the report of you, they will tremble and be in anguish because of your presence. This is a theme we saw all the way back in Exodus, where part of what God was doing in judging Egypt, the most powerful nation in the world at the time, and judging the gods of Egypt, right, and the plagues of this, was to make this display before the whole world, right, about who he was and his power, right, to reveal himself to the Egyptian, not just to Israel, but to the Egyptians and to the other nations. And we're going to see in Joshua, when they come into the land, there's going to be people like Rahab who will say, man, I heard what your God did in Egypt. Like, we're like, I'm on your side. Right? Like, I don't want any of that. Right. But here, right, how is that theme being used? And this is where we're going to end it tonight, because we've kind of come full circle. Because where did Moses start this part of his address? You, your parents' generation, but you were what? Afraid. You were afraid to go into the land. You were afraid of the inhabitants. You were afraid of the giants that were there. And now we've come, in his discourse, Moses has led us around to, where are we now? They're going to be afraid of you. If you have courage and you follow God and you follow his leading you into the land to receive your inheritance, they'll be afraid of you. Not only do you not need to be afraid of them, right? You're going to strike terror into these giants. You're going to strike terror into these fortified cities. You're going to strike terror into these military men with all their equipment because of the God who you follow and who's fighting for you, right? And your faithfulness. And you can start getting excited now because there's giants, two famous ones that we sing about every Christmas, in fact. Appropriate, since we're beginning the Nativity Fast. So just to quickly get us caught up, as we talked about a couple Bible studies ago in the intro, that by the time people are hearing this recording, they'll be able to go listen to that recording. The book of Deuteronomy is primarily sort of the final address, final oration, the final sermon from Moses to the people of Israel as he is preparing to go up on the mountain and die and leave this life. And they're preparing to go, led by Joshua, into the land of Canaan across the Jordan. And so right now, they are on the plains of Moab, which is in the Transjordan, the east side of the Jordan River. They're getting ready to cross over. And essentially, so far in this address from Moses, he has been sort of narrating in a very brief way the history of the people since they've come out of Egypt. And I say it in a very quick way because, you know, we're only in chapter 2 and we're almost caught up. So it's not in laborious detail. We've got the books of Exodus, Leviticus, and Deuteronomy that go into the whole thing in more detail. But he's been sort of highlighting and reminding them of certain events, certain things that happened. And remember, he's actually addressing the generation. Most of the events he recounted so far have been events that actually happened to their parents. So remember, there was the generation that came out of Egypt, died in the wilderness. This is now the generation of their children who are getting ready to come into the land of Canaan. And so he's been pointing to various things, right, in Israel's broader experience, in the experience of their parents' generation to them. As we come around now, we sort of got caught up where he's been talking about them coming to where they are right now. And so we're at the point now where tonight they're on the plains of Moab, as I just mentioned. How did they take that territory? That's what we're about to read Moses recounting. We already read about this in Numbers, but now Moses is going to talk about it. He's going to highlight certain things and give us certain details that we didn't get back in Numbers. So all that said, unless anybody has any leftover comments or questions or observations about Mary Shelley's Frankenstein, we'll go ahead and pick up in Deuteronomy chapter 2, verse 26. So I sent ambassadors from the Kedemot desert to Sihon, king of Heshbon, with words of peace, saying, let me pass through your land. I will keep strictly to the road, and I will turn neither to the right nor to the left. Okay. So last time, remember, we went through the fact that they had had to kind of loop around the territory of Edom and Moab and Ammon, right? Or Edom, Ammon, and Moab, right? In that order. As they were working their way north along the east side of the Jordan, right? They'd had to go out into the desert, basically, because the Edomites chose not to allow them through their territory, and God forbade them to make war with the Edomites. Same thing with the Moabites. Same thing with the Ammonites, because all of them were descendants of Abraham, who had been given those pieces of land by God. But remember, after he got to the northern, after not just Moses, but Israel got to the northern part of Moabite territory, there was this chunk of what had been the northern part of Moab that had been taken by these two kings, Sihon, king of the Amorites, and Og, the king of Bashan, right? They had taken that from the Moabites. And so these are people who God didn't, are not descended from Abraham, to say the least, and who God did not say, you're not allowed to make war with them, because back where we were told Og was the last of the Rephaim. The Rephaim are one of the groups they're supposed to make war with. The Amorites are also are a group that they're supposed to make war with, right? So they've taken this Moabite territory. So now Moses says he sent people, and we didn't get this detail in Numbers. He sent people to Sihon, king of the Amorites. He didn't just attack, right? Even though these are non-Abrahamites, God didn't say you can't attack. God didn't say you can't take any land from them. Moses still attempted to be peaceful, right? And say, hey, we just want to pass through, right? Because that was a part of the territory that had been given to the Moabites, not to Israel per se. And so he says, hey, we just want to pass through. We'll just take the road. We won't go near your cities. We won't cause any trouble. Verse 28, you shall sell me food for money so I may eat, and sell me water for money so I may drink. Only let me pass through on foot. Right? So he says, anything we need, food and water-wise, we'll pay you for. Right? We're not just going to take it. Just as the sons of Esau who dwell in Seir and the Moabites who dwell in Ar did for me until I crossed the Jordan in the land the Lord our God is giving us. But Sihon, king of Heshbon, would not let us pass through, for the Lord our God hardened his spirit and made his heart stubborn, that he might deliver him into your hands as on this day. Okay. So, here's another one of those places. This is a little different than the Pharaoh instance, but so a lot of people are very excited about this. Does this mean Sihon had no free will?
8: Big Calvin.
3: Right. Sihon did, right. That's not the point that's being made here. Some points we made here. Because the Amorites, who are the Amorites? They're one of the giant clans. They do horrible things, right? God has explicitly set Israel here to judge them, right? That's part of why Israel is here, is to judge these people. The fact that the Moabites were defeated by them shows that the Moabites have already started to defect from worshiping the true God. So remember what we read earlier in this chapter. God had brought them to that land, driven out the giant clans before them, and given it to them. Well, now they've lost some of it to those self-same people. Why would that happen? Well, because their faithlessness, right? So that's already a problem, right? But from Moses' perspective, it still isn't land that was given to Israel yet, right? And so he's right, trying to do this the right way. So it's not that Moses did something wrong in trying to do this peacefully. It's that God's intent was that this be the end of Sihon's evil reign, right? And so this is saying the reason this happened, the reason Sihon didn't just let us pass, is that he was under God's judgment and we were here to bring it. That's the purpose. So this is an interpretation that Moses is giving to what happened, right? That this wasn't just an accident. This wasn't just an unfortunate breakdown in communication that led to us having a fight, right? This is that God was behind this happening.
7: So it would not be correct to say that Sihon was a nice enough guy, regardless.
3: Right, exactly.
7: But that's what it looks like if you don't know what you're talking about.
3: Right. Right. I one kind of surface level reading. But we don't read other things that way.
7: Yeah.
3: Right. So when Abraham Lincoln said that the Civil War and all the death and everything in the Civil War was God's punishment, right, on the United States for the sin of slavery. Okay. He didn't mean that every single person who got killed owned slaves. And God, he didn't mean that God was like God struck them dead. Right? He was aware of all the events that unfolded that led to the Civil War, historically, economically. Abraham Lincoln knew pretty well, right? Better than we do, right? Everything that was involved in that breakdown of the Civil War. But he's giving an interpretation, right? Why did this happen? And not why did this happen in the sense that what was the chain of cause and effect events that led to it, but what is the purpose? What is the meaning behind this event? Right. And that's his meaning. Right. And so this is the same kind of thing. Moses here, this is like a sermon or a homily. Right. There was this battle that transpired right between Sihon, the Israelites. Sihon ended up dead. Right. His forces were wiped out. And Moses is saying what the meaning of this is. Why did this happen? This was God's judgment against Sihon for his evil and his wickedness. Right. That's why this happened. Then the Lord said to me, "Behold, I have begun to give Sihon and his land over to you. Begin to inherit his land." So Sihon and all his people came out to engage us in war at Jahaz. But the Lord our God

0: this is Moses narrating events to people, and in this case, people who were there, who know what actually happened. Right? So why is he using this kind of hyperbolic language? Right? Why is he using this kind of hyperbolic language? Because he's addressing them as they're about to go into Canaan, right? And what is going to be the temptation? Take slaves. I mean, let's be honest here about what happens in war, okay? Taking slaves, rape, right? That's going to be the temptation. And God has said, no, you are not allowed to do this when you're making war, because they're making war on his behalf, right? To judge these people and these societies that have done this great evil, right? And so this is not about them enriching themselves or whatever else they want to do. That's off limits, right? That's off limits. We can get into this more when we get to chapter 10. That's where the commandments are about warfare and that kind of thing are. But that's already that's already in the background here in terms of what Moses is telling them, right? So Moses isn't giving a detailed and accurate retelling of everything that happened in that battle. He's characterizing that battle in a certain way because he's thinking to the whole purpose of this address is not like, hey guys, remember a couple months ago when we had that big fight with Sihon? That was cool, right? Like that's not, they were there, right? He's talking about it to make a point, right? He's bringing it up to make a point. And the fact that the Bible uses hyperbole is also important. Because there's going to be a lot of places. We get into Joshua, there's going to be a lot of places. But even later, so for example, when the northern kingdom, when the Assyrians wipe out the northern kingdom, right? It's going to say that the Assyrians killed or deported every single human being in the northern kingdom, right? Well, we know factually that's not true. From other parts of the Bible.
1: There'd be no Samaritans.
0: Among other things, yes. Right? But that's hyperbole. We say that all the time. That was completely wiped out. Completely demolished. Oh, well, technically, I mean, there's that one, you know. Right? we say that we use hyperbole all the time, right, in conversation. The Bible's allowed to use hyperbole too. Right? So trying to say devastation, if you try and read everything in the Bible woodenly, literally, you're not going to have a good time. Because, for example, right here, if you read this literally, well, then wait a minute, what numbers? I mean, I don't even have to flip that many pages, right? Like to go back and read a different set of things, right? But one of those is describing the events that happened in Numbers. And one of them is Moses talking about those events to the people. To make certain points, right? I'll give one last example, okay? Because this is a great one. The first inaugural address of Barack Obama. He starts it off by talking about George Washington crossing the Delaware in 1776. Guess when that didn't happen? 1776, right? So, see, he doesn't know American history. He's dumb. He's wrong, right? And I'm sure there were people saying that, right, of a certain political stripe, right? But that's not the point. You hear Washington crossing the Delaware. You hear 1776 rhetorically in a speech. That's evoking certain events and ideas of patriotism and the birth of America, the American Revolution, that have very little to do with like the literal sequence of events, right? That's not the point of an inaugural address, right? Allow me to boringly narrate, you know, this series of events of the American Revolution, right? The point is to make a point, right? Same kind of thing here, right? He's making a point to the Israelites about this. He's not just re-narrating it. From Aroer, on the bank of the Arnon River, and from the city in the ravine, as far as the mountain of Gilead, there was not one city that escaped us. The Lord our God delivered them all into our

0: our hands. Only we did not go into the land of the sons of Ammon, anywhere along the Jabbok River, or to the cities of the mountains, as the Lord our God commanded us. So we didn't go into any of those places God told us not to go. But all of these cities. And you notice, this is one of those places where you can see he's talking to people who are there, because he's like, the city in the ravine, right? Like, who knows? They did, right? So, but another important point here about Sihon, because remember what we were talking about last time in terms of the theology of God having promised this huge piece of land to Abraham. He then gives individual pieces to individual descendants of Abraham, not just Israel. But now we see another principle here. What is that principle? Right? Because all the same language was used for, in this case, Moab, that was used for Israel. God brought them here, drove out these clans in front of them, gave them this land as an inheritance, et cetera, et cetera, et cetera. Right? So he used all the same language as Israel. What just happened here with Sihon? Moab, the Moabites, lost some of that land. God's giving it to the Israelites now. It wasn't originally given to the Israelites, but now it's being given to the Israelites, and the Moabites have lost it. Meaning what? Meaning it's not permanent. Right? It's not permanent. It's not, you get this land no matter what. It's contingent. If they're faithless, like the Moabites were, they can lose it. What's going to happen over the course of the rest of the historical books of the Old Testament? Israel is going to be faithless, and they're going to lose that land. They're going to lose that land. There's no permanent, no matter what, unconditional anything here. Right? God's love is unconditional. His blessings sometimes are conditional, especially when he says, here's the condition right under which you will receive this. But so this clearly shows. And so we have to read this in context of what came right before it, right? This is another reason why Moses is bringing this up. They're about to go and take possession of Canaan the way the Moabites took possession of this land originally, but that doesn't mean it's theirs forever. No matter what they do, right? They can lose it. And if they lose it, what will God do? He'll bring in someone else, right? The Moabites lost it. He brought in the Israelites and gave it to them. Right? So he'd take away, give it to another. Remember Christ's parable of the vineyard. Lets out the vineyard, sends his servants, they kill the servants, sends his son, they kill his son. And then what does it say at the end? He will get rid of those folks, right? And give that vineyard to another who will bring forth the fruits thereof, right? Who will be faithful, right? And bear fruit with it, right? So again, not super new, right? This principle is already here in the Torah. Christ is just bringing it out and making it clear through this parable.
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2: 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Father Thomas is the Dean Emeritus of St. Vladimir's Orthodox Seminary and the author of numerous books and articles. 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
3: Recently, my wife and I went to a concert of high school students. The students were chosen from about 20 different schools, the leading kind of singers among the student body. They were brought together to put on this concert. So they all gathered in one place. It was the regional high school choir of Western Pennsylvania. And they had this wonderful concert of singing, these young high school students. Now, at that concert, when the evening was being introduced, the man who introduced it, I believe, was the director of the project or perhaps the music teacher in the local school. But in any case, he began by introducing the program and then thanking everyone who participated to make this program a success. He thanked the students themselves for their wonderful participation and their diligence and their singing and their talent. He praised their music teachers. He praised the guest conductor from Messiah College, who met with this group of young people, about 70 of them, for only like 2 days. They went to one place where the concert was. They all stayed together. They stayed in people's homes. And so the man introducing the program was introducing also the guest conductor from Messiah College. And then he thanked also the parents who made it possible, who brought their children, who inspired them to sing, who, supported all the music programs in the various schools. So he was thanking everybody, as is, usually the case. And then usually at the end, they thank again. But in the beginning, he wanted to make sure that we all knew who was involved in producing this marvelous evening. Now, he spoke maybe for 8 minutes or so. I don't know, 8 to 10 minutes. And he used the term awesome. He used it once. He used it twice. He used it the third time. And then I began counting after that to see how often whatever it was he was speaking about would be described as awesome. So the students were awesome. The choir was awesome. The singing was awesome. The direction was awesome. The music teachers were awesome. The parents were awesome. 9 times the word awesome was used as an adjective describing those participating and what was being done that particular evening. And then at the conclusion of the concert, a woman came out. I'm not quite exactly sure, again, what her role was. She may have been like the president of the Choral Conducting Society of High School Teachers in the region of Western Pennsylvania. But she spoke maybe for 4 to 5 minutes, and she used the term awesome 3 times in various ways. Now, we know that that term awesome is used so much today in popular parlance, especially younger people, students. They'll always, they'll cause, how was the dance last night? Oh, man, it was awesome. How was the concert? The rock concert, let's say, oh, man, it was awesome. What about the basketball game? Oh, man, how they could play. It was really awesome. Everything is awesome. How do you like my new dress? Oh, man, that's awesome. So you have this use of the term awesome in contemporary society. And it seems to me that if you try to, make a dictionary definition of the term as now being used, it would mean something extraordinarily wonderful, really done in a very marvelous way, something that, struck you with wonder, Oh, that was like really great. You know, really great is awesome. And that's how the term is used. Now, one difficulty for us, when we speak on Ancient Faith Radio and Eastern Orthodox tradition is the Bible and the liturgy and our worship service use that term awesome. That term awesome is often used in the English language. You might say in its old and even obsolete meaning, but it has different meanings. And so I decided that since that's such a key word and it's used so often, and very often now is used in English translations of the Divine Liturgy, and I'm commenting on this in my series, Worship in Spirit and Truth, a commentary on the Divine Liturgy, and pointing out how many times in some English translations you have this term awesome being used. Now, according to my Webster's New Collegiate Dictionary, which was new in 1956, when I graduated from high school in 1956, my sister Mary Ann gave me as a gift the edition of the Webster New Collegiate Dictionary. And actually, the copyright of that dictionary was 1956. It had just come out, a new version. It was an updating of older versions. I think the first ones were published in the 1930s. But here we had the latest edition of the Webster's New Collegiate Dictionary in 1956, which, as you can see, was a very long time ago. So I looked up this term in that dictionary, and this is what I found. It said the word awe, and then, of course, from it, awesome, and even somehow awful in the old sense, ancient sense, it says it originally meant great fear or even terror. That's what it meant, fear or terror. And it says in the dictionary that that usage, the first usage of great fear or terror, it's obsolete. It's no longer used that way in the English language. And this was in 1956. It said it had been used that way, but it no longer, that was now obsolete. The second meaning it called archaic, and it described the archaic use of that term as the power to inspire dread or fear, perhaps even terror. So it said, okay, that's what awesome and awe originally meant, but it's not only obsolete, it's archaic. It's old. It may still be used in some archaic books or something. And perhaps in liturgy or worship, we're using archaic words or words with their archaic meaning that no longer mean the same thing today. And then it says also the third meaning was profound and reverential dread inspired by deity, by the presence of the divine. And then number four, it says it means veneration or solemn wonder. Now, perhaps that's closest to this pop usage nowadays of the term awesome that was used nine times in a speech that was probably 9 minutes long and used three times in a speech that was maybe 3 to 5 minutes long. Veneration, solemn wonder. I don't know about veneration. Things aren't venerated too much, although I imagine people nowadays can venerate athletes. They can venerate, actors and actresses. They can venerate, whatever. But that term awesome, it has that kind of different meaning. Now, in the dictionary, there is also the term awful, awful. Now, it says nowadays, the popular usage today is something very bad, ugly, not good. Oh, that was awful. How's the movie? Awful. Oh, what did you think of her dress? Man, it was awful. And that would mean bad, ugly, not good. But originally, even awful meant filled with awe. And therefore, it meant, sublime, like invoking wonder, maybe even invoking a certain dread and terror in the presence of this wonder. And it called it the awakening of an uplifting emotion of grandeur. And practically, it was a synonym of the term sublime, sublimity that really, oh, wow, this really overcomes you. And even so much that it may even invoke a kind of a sense of fear or terror in its grandeur and magnificence. C.S. Lewis, in his book, The Abolition of Man, he comments on the word sublime and how it's used and wrongly used very often in the English language. You know, if you want to read, I'm always pushing that book, The Abolition of Man by C.S. Lewis. I think it's the most important book for us to understand what's going on in modern society today in the West. I really believe that that's true. I constantly beg people to make the effort two or three times to read that book, The Abolition of Man. But this sublimity, you know, that invokes a kind of sense of grandeur, awe, wonder, and then somehow verging on the sense of dread or terror, because it's so wonderful, you kind of feel small in front of it or even fearful. And he used the example in The Abolition of Man of a description of a great waterfall, you know, that could be described as sublime or in that sense even awesome. Now, what's the issue here that I want to make today? Hopefully not too long, briefly. And that is that in these modern biblical translations and liturgical translations, including translations within the Orthodox Church's liturgy, which I'm commenting on in the other series, Worship in Spirit and in Truth, I am very concerned about the fact that the word in Greek and in Slavonic and in Old English that literally meant fear, and it really did not mean anything else but fear. It did not mean awe or awesomeness or whatever. It just meant to be afraid, to be fearful. And that word was used very, very often, incredibly often, in liturgical worship, taking originally from the Bible. Now, sometimes you hear it said today, which I believe is absolutely not true, is that in the Old Testament, people were called to fear God. That the fear of God is the beginning of wisdom. God was called the fear of Jacob. When people were in the presence of God, they fell on their faces. It was so, like, in sense, even terrifying, not terrorizing, but terrifying to even the angels cover their faces with great fear in the presence of the magnificent divinity of God. And it really struck a kind of fear in people, a real sense of being afraid. But at the same time, as Rudolf Otto showed in his classic work, The Holy, it also invokes the sense of wonder, and it invokes the sense of wanting to stay there. You're not afraid, you're not going to run away, but you stand there kind of in fear and trembling. Now, the question is, if there is this term fear in Scripture, is it some kind of Old Testamental thing that's done away with in the New? Well, here the answer is clearly, absolutely not. In fact, I counted in Greek the term that means fear, to be afraid or fear, to fear as a verb or fear as a noun, that in the New Testament alone, that word is used more than around, I would say, 135 times. I may have miscounted so on, but 135 times in the New Testament alone, you have this sense of the fear of God. And therefore, also, you would have very often God or the angel of the Lord saying to people, fear not, don't be afraid. And you find that commandment, so to speak, don't be afraid, even in the Old Testament, fear not. You know, Isaiah fell down before the Holy, Holy in the temple, and then, you know, he was put on his feet, and you have fear not, mi fovou, or mi foviste in Greek. Don't fear, не бойся in Slavonic, you know, не надо бояться, you don't need to be afraid. Now, here we want to point out that it really means fear. And here, what's an interesting point also is that this word, this command, don't be afraid, it is, I believe, absolutely true to say that it is the most repeated commandment in Holy Scripture. Don't be afraid. Fear not. For example, if you just wanted to take an example, read the first one to two chapters of the Gospel according to St. Luke. How many times the angel is saying, first of all, you know, when Zacharias was in the temple and the angel came and great fear fell upon him, the angel said to him, do not be afraid, Zachariah. Your prayer has been heard and, you know, you're going to have the baby, John the Baptist. Then, you know, you also find there in the Annunciation to Mary, where when the angel comes to Mary, it says she's greatly troubled at what he is saying. And the angel says to her, "Do not be afraid, Mary, for you have found favor with God." No, mi favum, Mariam. Don't be afraid. And then Mary then sings a song called the Magnificat, in which one of her central lines in the song is, "And his mercy," God's mercy, "is on those who fear him from generation to generation." But then the Lord comes in flesh, the Lord Jesus comes, and he is born so that we might serve God without fear, that we would have access to God. Now, here I think what is very important to realize and to note is you can't have a commandment not to be afraid unless you're first afraid. It wouldn't make any sense for God or his angel to say to someone, "Fear not, do not be afraid," when they don't have any fear anyway. They don't have any sense of something so marvelous and wonderful that it's actually terrifying. They don't have that sense of feeling. So why would God say not to be afraid? And how many times he says, "Fear not, I am with you. You will go through fire and water," Isaiah. But 135 times in the New Testament alone, you have the use of fear and not to fear or to be afraid, which is a very common thing. Now, in the Divine Liturgy of the Orthodox Church, which I'm commenting on in this other series, I counted in the Divine Liturgy of St. John Chrysostom the use of this term to fear or the fear of God or to be afraid 13 times in the Divine Liturgy. It's in the Great Litany right in the beginning, which begins every service, where one of the petitions says, "For this holy house and for those who with faith, reverence, and the fear of God enter therein." And by the way, the house there, it means household. It doesn't mean the building. It means the gathering of the people. You have to enter with faith, reverence, and the fear of God. And that's repeated at other times through the liturgy. In the prayer that the priest reads, or the bishop, before the reading of the gospel at the Divine Liturgy, it says in the prayer, "Implant in us also the fear of thy blessed commandments, that trampling down all carnal desires, we may enter upon a spiritual living." So implant in us also the fear of your commandments. And then you have again after the liturgy of the word, the liturgy of the faithful begins. And again, you have the repetition of "for this holy house and for those who enter with faith, reverence, and fear of God." Then you have in the second prayer of the faithful at the Divine Liturgy, the prayer to God, "Grant them to worship you blamelessly with fear and with love." So fear and love can go together. It's not you either fear him or you love him. And that's what would make wrong the idea the Old Testament was about the fear of God. The New Testament is about the love of God. The Old Testament God reveals himself as terrifying. The New Testament God through Jesus shows himself as loving. That's simply not true. The Old Testament God is merciful, gracious, long-suffering, and says as many times, "Don't be afraid," as the Lord or God or the angel in the New Testament. But look, continuing at the liturgy, you also have, again, in the prayers of the faithful, "Grant them to worship you blamelessly with fear and love." Then you have the other prayer of the faithful for this liturgy. It is great and awesome, fearful, even to the heavenly angels, the powers of heaven. They are fearful of this God, great or dread. After the great entrance, you have again, "Let us complete our prayer," and again, "For this holy house and those who enter with faith, reverence, and fear of God." Then you have the petitionary prayer that we would be granted a good answer, a good defense at the dread judgment seat of Christ, the fearful judgment seat of Christ. Then you have in the anaphora, the Eucharistic part of the liturgy of the faithful, the call for everyone to stand aright. Let us stand aright. Let us stand with fear. Stomen kalos, stomen metaphovu. Let us stand aright. Let us stand with fear. You know, stanyem dobre, stanyem so strachom. And strach means fear. It cannot possibly mean awesomeness. It means fear. And then in the litany after the consecration of the gifts, we pray for a Christian ending to our life, painless, blameless, and for a good answer at the fearful judgment seat of Christ. Then just before Holy Communion, there's the prayer of the bowing of the head. And the prayer is made that for the people who have bowed their heads to you, the awesome God, the fearful God. And then when communion is actually offered to the faithful people, the deacon proclaims, in the fear of God and with faith, and the Greek liturgy also adds, and love. Slavic doesn't have the love, just has fear of God and faith, with faith, but the Byzantine has, in the fear of God with faith and love, draw near. So faith and love are together again, but with fear of God. And then in the liturgy of thanksgiving after Holy Communion, the faithful thank God that he has counted them worthy to participate in the fearful mysteries of Christ, the dread mysteries of Christ. And in the dismissal prayer at the ambon, it says in the prayer, strengthen us all in your fear. So fear is still there. Now, I think that we have to see that you cannot say, and certainly not in modern American English usage, that this fear, which was originally the word in the King James Version and so on, because we don't want people to think that they ought to be afraid of God, that we use the term awe and awesome. So instead of fearful, you have awesome. Let us stand aright. Let us stand with awe, at the awesome judgment seat of Christ. For they have bowed heads before you, the awesome God. We give thanks for participating in the awesome mysteries of Christ. It's just in the priest's prayer, we pray for great and awesome before the face of God, a good defense before the awesome judgment seat. But I think that's not right. That's the purpose of this podcast. In biblical, scriptural, liturgical, traditional language of the ancient Christianity, fear of God is not a synonym of awe of God. It's not. It is saying a different thing. Now, one of the proofs of this, I think, is easy, and maybe it helps us to understand what I'm trying to drive at here. I said earlier that the most common commandment in Holy Scripture coming from the mouth of God or his angels, his messenger, is don't be afraid. Fear not. And I also mentioned that it would be meaningless to say don't be afraid or fear not if the people weren't first afraid. So we have to begin by being afraid. I mean, really afraid, in fear, scared, because first of all of our creatureliness before the awesome, uncreated presence of the majestic God, and then also fearful because of our sins. God comes and our sins become clearly revealed, and we see how slothful and lazy and weak and lustful and prideful and arrogant we really are, and it strikes us with terror, with fear. And this is a kind of a thing that before the holy and the sacred was traditionally understood as being a universal human reaction to the presence of anything truly holy, that you feel frightened in its presence, really frightened. Then the Lord God could say, or the angel could say to us, don't be afraid. But if the term awe would be used, how could you possibly use it? Could God himself or the angel say to us, awe not? I stand in awe before God, and he will come and say, awe not, do not awe, do not be filled with awe. Well, that's impossible. It's impossible to say, awe not. Isn't it? You can say, fear not, but you can't say, awe not. Don't be filled with awe. So I think it's important, and I would just advocate that I think we must retain the word fear. We must retain the word fear, because that is really what is meant. What is meant is not even, and let's put it this way, as the dictionary said back in 1956, awe was a synonym of fear or terror, but that's an obsolete usage already in 1956. By now, awe is something marvelous. What an awesome dress. Ah, what an awesome dance. Ah, we had an awesome time. Oh, that choir is just awesome, and the parents were awesome, and the students were awesome, and the director was awesome, and everyone who participated was awesome. Well, that has nothing to do with fear. It just has to do with an overstatement, and probably way overstated, how wonderful the whole thing was, and how, you know, it struck in us a great sense of how wonderful and good this activity really was, and how beautiful even, and how breathtaking. Oh, man, when LeBron drives to the basket, it's just awesome. You know, when they hit a three in the last buzzer, oh, it was just an awesome ending. Has nothing to do with fear or terror. But certainly the original meaning did have to do with fear and terror. And then God could say, don't be afraid. Yes, your terror is right. You should be frightened. You should be scared. You should not take this lightly. You should stand aright. You should pay attention, be attentive, and you constantly pray during that worship service of the Divine Liturgy and other services, Vespers, Matins, that we would enter with fear of God. Those who enter with fear of God, then God will draw them near, and he will say, don't be afraid. I am with you. I love you. And by the way, it was traditionally felt by the mystical saints that God's mercy and love was awesome. It was fearful. For example, I think of Teresa of Avila in the West, who said somewhere in her writings, I can't remember exactly where, but I know I read it. She said, when people think of the judgment of God, the wrath of God against sinners and so on, oh, it just strikes terror in you. It's just so frightening. And she said, however, when I think of God's love and of his mercy and of his humility and of his self-emptying and how he becomes nothing in human form so that we could become everything, he becomes cursed, sinful, and dead so we could become blessed and holy and alive forever, then that strikes terror in me. I'm afraid even to look at God because he is so marvelous in his mercy and love. God is really telling us not to be afraid, but we have to be afraid first. And that fear of God in the beginning is the foundation of all wisdom. It's the beginning of all spiritual life. You begin fearful of God's judgments, fearful of breaking his commandments, fearful of offending God. And then when we realize how loving and merciful and forgiving God is, you could might even say with St. Teresa, we become even more fearful. You know, man, what a God we have. He's just, you know, terrifying in his goodness and magnificence and love, and not only his power or his wrath towards sinners, but even in his great mercy toward us, it's a fearful thing. And, you know, in the scripture letter to the Hebrews in the New Testament, one of the 135 sentences says, it is a fearful thing to fall into the hands of the living God. Our God is a consuming fire. He didn't say it's an awesome thing to fall into the hands of the living God. It was a fearful thing. So when you find these translations, especially of the Divine Liturgy, where every time it says fear, they put the word awe, that is not right even traditionally. But it's certainly not right or helpful in modern society when the word awe and awesome has nothing to do with fear at all. The guy who used the word awesome 9 times about everybody at that concert, there was no dimension of fear in that at all. None of us were terrified or scared or frightened by how marvelous it was, because there wasn't anything there of that particular nature. However, before the face of God, there is. Before the Holy Gospel and the Word of God, there is. Before the holy dread mysteries of the altar, they're dreadful. And this is what was originally meant. Now, I've heard some folks say, well, you know, maybe that's so, but still. And then they would, in a very, you know, how can you say, almost in a proud manner, I don't know, proud, but whatever, would say, hey, listen, you yourself say that St. Anthony the Great is one of the most marvelous saints that ever lived. And I believe that, actually, that Anthony the Great was, he was both fearful, dread, terrible, and awesome. I mean, he was everything, that man. You know, he had his resurrected body before he even died and everything else. Now, in the sayings of Anthony in the Desert Fathers listing, people will quote this sentence. And I've seen it put in the hands of St. Anthony on icons. I was at a church named St. Anthony the Great, and in the icon of St. Anthony on the icon screen, he was holding like a scroll. And written on the scroll was his 32nd saying, saying number 32. And number 32 of Anthony's words goes like this. Abba Anthony said, I no longer fear God, but I love him, for love casts out fear. And then the reference is John 4:18. Perfect love casts out fear, the first letter of John. But here we got to be careful. Because certainly Anthony taught the fear of God and that we should, in a sense, be terrified. But then we know his love and we know it. And then we realize that we really don't have to be frightened in the wrong sense, like you'd be frightened of somebody pointing a gun at you, or frightened that some lion is attacking you, is going to eat you up or something, or fearful that you're in a storm and you're going to perish at sea or something. There is that sense of fear. It's a different usage, but that fear is there. And here, Christians should not have that kind of fear. They shouldn't fear anything in that sense, but they fear God alone. And that's what's even in Scripture. Jesus says, don't fear people who would throw you into the pit and kill you. Rather fear him who, after you die, he can cast you into hell. That's the one you should fear. Fear God alone. You know, and in the book of Revelation, when the angel comes to John, the author of the Apocalypse, John falls down in front of the angel. The angel says, stand up. I'm a creature just like you. Fear God. Don't fear me. But any holy person is producing this sense of fear. I can tell you myself, when I've run into people that I thought were really holy people, I was really scared to be in their presence. I was scared to have them look at me because I'm so slothful, sinful, carnal, and weak, and they're so strong and pure and holy and good. Like, I'm scared, I'm like shamed or whatever in their presence. But they would say to me, don't do that. You know, there's mercy, there's love, there's forgiveness. You know, and sometimes if you're overcome only with fear of God, you end up depressed. And so if a person has only the sense of the fear of God, it isn't God that they meet. They have to have the sense of the fear of God and the love of God and the mercy of God together in the same reality. They're dimensions of the same reality. But getting back to Anthony the Great, where people want to say, oh, wait a minute. And, you know, they might even listen to what I'm saying here and say, wait a minute, Father Tom, St. Anthony the Great, whom you yourself claim is one of the greatest, if not the greatest, he says, I no longer fear God, but I love him, for perfect love casts out fear. And that's a quote of the scripture, St. John. That's nice and that's true. However, after saying number 32, there's a saying number 33. And if you're going to comment on Anthony's teaching, you better read all of what he says, not just selected texts. So, saying 32 says, I no longer fear God, but I love him, for perfect love casts out fear. John 4:18. But then it says, saying 33, Anthony, Abba Anthony also said, quote, always have the fear of God before your eyes. Always. So he says, I no longer fear God, but I love him. But then he tells the people who listen to him, always have the fear of God before your eyes, because you can never come to know the perfect love unless you first begin with fear. And that fear will also always somehow be there. So he says, always have the fear of God before your eyes. Remember him, the Lord, who gives death and life. Hate the world and all that is in it. Hate all peace that comes from the flesh. Renounce this life so that you may be alive to God. Remember what you have promised God in baptism or in monastic tonsure, for it will be required of you on the day of judgment. Suffer hunger, thirst, nakedness, be watchful, sorrowful, weep, groan in your hearts. Test yourself to see if you are worthy of God. Despise the flesh so that you may preserve your souls, your lives. But he just simply quotes Scripture. Always have the fear of God before your eyes. That's a teaching of Anthony. Saying number 33, that follows after saying number 32. So we read all the sayings. So here I would just like to make an argument. In our English translations of the Divine Liturgy and of the Scripture, but certainly of our Divine Liturgy, it is not right to replace the term fear or dread, the dreadful mysteries, the fearful mysteries, to the word awe or awesome. Where it says fearful mysteries, to write awesome mysteries. Where it says the dread judgment seat, to say the awesome judgment seat. It's not right. It's very, very misleading, especially with the new meaning that awesome has in contemporary popular language in America. I mean, yeah, you can say God is a heck of a lot more awesome than that choir concert of the high school combined singers of 20 different schools who met together in a town a little bit north from here. I can't remember where it was, actually. We went to it. Yeah, you can say in modern English, oh, hey, that was awesome tonight. Wasn't that concert awesome? And everybody would know what you would say, but it would have nothing to do with being fearful. Whereas in church and before the face of God, that sentence, fear not, or don't be afraid, it is because you are afraid, and you should be afraid, and you should somehow find it, you know, with fear and trembling. There should really be some sense of being frightened here, that we're playing with really holy things that we have to answer for. And, you know, we're going to give an answer for this. And they are things that are really fearful, phoveron, great and fearful, not only great and awesome, but great and fearful. But the use of the term awesome here would be misleading, because what is really meant in the text is not awe, it's fear. And God says, fear not. He doesn't ever say, awe not. God never says to us, don't be filled with awe. But he would say to us, don't be filled with fear. Put your fear away. I am merciful. I am loving. Then we get even more scared. But in any case, a absolutely essential component of our standing in the presence and before the face of God and the holy things, like the Word of God in Scripture, like the Eucharistic offering at the Divine Liturgy, that really is fearful. So if we just use that second example, we would say, we really have to say, let us stand aright, let us stand with fear, not with awe, but with fear. Let us stand aright, let us stand with fear, that we may offer the holy oblation in peace. And then we have to really say a Christian ending to our life and a good answer at the fearful or dread judgment seat of Christ, not just the awesome judgment seat. And when we say to God, when we are told by the deacon to bow our heads to God, it's the fearful God, not just the awesome God, and certainly not awesome in the contemporary sense of the term. And then when we're invited to Holy Communion, the invitation says, in the fear of God, with faith and with love, draw near. And then we give thanks for Holy Communion by saying, thank you, God, for allowing us to participate in the holy, life-creating and fearful, dread mysteries, not just awesome, but dread mysteries of Christ. And then we pray as we leave church that God would strengthen us all in his fear, not just in awe of him, but in real fear of him. And when we have that real fear of God, it's the beginning of the whole spiritual life. And you have to have that fear of God so that it would make sense that God could say to you, don't be afraid, fear not. And that's the most repeated command. Don't be afraid, fear not. But there is a legitimate and necessary fearfulness, a sense of dread, a sense of really being afraid that's absolutely necessary to the Christian life in relationship to God Almighty and in relationship to Christ himself. Because when people were in the presence of Christ, they fell down on their faces. And he didn't say, stand up, I'm also a man. You never find Christ saying that, because he's not only a man, he's God incarnate. He is God in human flesh, God as a man, but the divinity of Jesus comes through that humanity and his body and his blood, which are fearful. They are dread. They are holy. And that is something, you know, that even C.S. Lewis and Tolkien and other writers who wrote like mythological stories based on some Christian view would use that term that way. Aslan in you know, the famous Narnia, he's considered to be frightening, terrifying, and he really is always. But then they come to know that he is also merciful and loving and kind, and those things go together. So let's stick with the fear. Let's stick with the fear. Awesome is nice, it's good, it's even proper relation to God, but that is not really what is being meant when we use the term fear or dread. And that therefore, these words should not simply be translated as awe or awesome. That is not right. So let us approach God with fear and with love, and let us hear him say to us, don't be afraid, but let us approach with fear. And if anyone really knows God, and they know how great and marvelous God is, and they know how sinful and wretched they are, they will certainly be afraid. they will certainly be afraid. And if that fear is not there, it means something's radically wrong with them. And if they're before the face of God and don't feel that fear, it ain't God that they're standing in front of. It's the figment of their own or someone else's imagination. Because when you are in the presence of the holy, holy, holy God, who is really awesome, but he is also fearful, he's also dread, and so are his mysteries, and so is his word. So let's think about these things. I invite you to think about them now, but I hope that, of course, I would hope that you would agree with me that awe and awesome are not synonyms simply of fear and fearful. They are not. They mean different things. And in the traditional usage, you can't simply translate into English every time it says fear or dread. You can't simply put in the word awe and be communicating the same meaning. You're not. You're communicating, especially in modern America, a different meaning, which may be applicable, but it's not what's really, basically, essentially meant when we use that term with the fear of God. Draw near. The fear of God is the beginning of all wisdom and all holiness. For Ancient Faith Radio, this is Father Thomas Hopko.
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0: Orthodox. I'm Elisa Bielatich Davis. And, you know, we get together here on Sunday nights on Ancient Faith Radio to meet everyday Orthodox Christians. And, you know, our church in North America is we're just sort of scattered out. You know, we're not only in lots of different regions and far away from each other. It's a big continent, but we're also divided up into different jurisdictions, you know, worshiping on different calendars sometimes, although not during Lent, thank God. Yes, right. Blessed Feast of the Holy Cross and Blessed Annunciation to all of you, because we're all on the same calendar for now. So that's always nice. But, you know, I think it's a wonderful thing for all of us to get to know each other and to feel like we know that, you know, you're in the Romanian church, or you're in the Serbian church, or in the Greek church, whatever. We're all the same, and we all know one another and care about one another. So thank God for that. Just building up Orthodox unity, you know, one person at a time. But all right, tonight we are live on YouTube. We are on the Ancient Faith Ministries page, I should say. We are live on Facebook Live, which is also the Ancient Faith Ministries page. We are live on Ancient Faith Ministries on the AFR website and in the AFR app. Of course, on YouTube, there's video, so that's always kind of fun. But after the show, we're going to archive the show on the Ancient Faith website and app, and also on YouTube. So if you ever miss an episode, you can come back and listen later. But you're always welcome to listen live, of course, because that's just more fun, isn't it? But tonight, we have a great guest. I'm really excited to be introducing you. I met her when she came to Austin for the Focus Conference, the 20th anniversary of Yes, last November. And so, as you know, I've been bringing Focus people in a little bit at a time, because honestly, because they're neat people. Like, they're nice people. They're cool. They're Orthodox, and they're doing like really wonderful service, and they're leading Orthodox people in service. So if you have a Focus center in your town, it's really a wonderful place to go volunteer, because they're really just going to help you find Christ in all of these people that need your service. So thank God. It's all very beautiful. So tonight it's going to be Charlene Myers. She is the director of the Focus Center in Cincinnati. And she actually, though, she just got started there. Before this, she was in education. She was a teacher, an assistant principal, and a principal, all in the Cincinnati public schools. And she would work in inner city schools, where she was consistently, you know, working with students in populations where they were struggling with food insecurity. So she's sort of building on that service now. She actually started a food pantry when she was the principal, and she brings all kinds of management skills, and, you know, she's taking all of this like principal knowledge that she has, and really classroom management, I'm sure, comes in real handy too, frankly. But so now she's over at Focus Cincinnati, and so we're going to hear about how that has been, but first we'll hear about everything else. So Charlene, welcome to the program.
1: Thank you so much. I really appreciate the time here. This is exciting for us.
0: Oh, it's fun. I'm so glad that you're able to come on. And I do, you know, I'm sure we have listeners in Cincinnati, and so I want to make sure that they hear about what you guys are doing, because it's all very cool, and it's really kind of new, I know. But all right, let's start at the beginning, though. Before we get all the way to there, where were you born? Where does the story start?
1: So I was born in New Jersey. I grew up in Secaucus, New Jersey, which is, if you know anything about New Jersey, it's right outside of New York City. So for me, I thought it was very normal to go to Broadway shows when you were in high school. Doesn't everybody?
0: Is that like where Alexander Hamilton had his duel? Was he just like right outside?
1: In Weehawken. Weehawken is where he had. Yeah.
0: That's right. Okay. But very close, though. You're in like famous territory there, right outside the city. Oh, that's neat. So as a teenager, you could just go into the city on your own and go play or go do. Oh, that's cool. That's very cool. All right. So as a kid, then, were you, I don't know, is Secaucus like kind of a suburb of New York? Does everybody just commute into the city, or what's it like?
1: Yeah, they do. I could see the Empire State Building from my, and even the Twin Towers from my bedroom window. So that's how close we were. It's actually the exit right before you get to the Lincoln Tunnel. The exit is Secaucus, and then it's the next exit is Lincoln Tunnel.
0: Okay, cool. So in a way, I mean, it's kind of like if it weren't a different state, you'd almost be like a borough of the city. You'd be like a part of the city, except there's a state line there. So instead what do you say that? A New Jerseyan? You're a, what do you call that?
1: Jersey. Jersey right. girl.
0: Jersey girl. Yeah, that's exactly it. All right. So tell me, what was your family like? Were you in like, was it like a big family all in town there? Was it just you and your parents? What was it like?
1: Yeah, I have four sisters. So it was a very large family. And I'm actually Italian American, which I know is going to sound like, well, how did she become Orthodox? And that's a journey itself. But a very big Italian American family.
0: Oh, wow. A big Italian American family in New Jersey. I feel like I've seen movies about you guys, and it was all like fun and beauty, and everybody was like passionate
1: and loud,
0: loving and taking care of each other, and kind of loud, good food. Is it like that? What was it like?
1: It's loud and good food. I jokingly say that it's kind of like The Sopranos, but without the killing and without, you know, it's exactly that. Although my husband says that you know of.
0: Exactly. That's hilarious. So I assume, was your family Catholic?
1: Yes, they were Roman Catholic, yes.
0: Okay. So did you grow up in the church, like, you know, participating? Were you an excited Catholic as a kid? What was it like?
1: Yeah, very excited Catholic as a child. As a matter of fact, I became a teacher because of a priest. There was a priest that came and spoke at our church and talked about a halfway house in New York City that he was just starting. And that really appealed to me. I knew I wanted to work with young people at a young age, and I knew I wanted to be a teacher. One of the kind of awkward things is when I was in fifth grade, at that time, I'm a bit older, and at that time, we all wore dresses to school. Well, we had to come in costume or in as to what you were going to be when you grow up. And I was wearing the same dress I wore every day to school. And the kids were like, what's the deal here? What do you want to be? And so I had to explain I wanted to be a teacher. But that was something that I always wanted to be, even as a young child.
0: Oh, did you play school with your sister? Well, were you older or younger?
1: I'm the oldest.
0: You're the oldest yes. of five. Oh, did you line them up and make them sit in your classroom?
1: They'll tell you yes, but
0: I have five girls. That's what my oldest did. Was

0: I wasn't into sports. That wasn't my thing, but I always loved the theater. I mean, I really always loved the theater.
1: Did you participate at all? Like, were you in plays at all?
0: I didn't. I just didn't have the, you know, like I didn't make the cut, if you will.
1: Yeah, I know that feeling.
0: Yeah.
1: I tried a little bit, but I very rarely succeeded at that. But yeah, that's kind of how it goes sometimes. But how lovely. So you really took advantage of New York, because I'm sure some people grow up nearby and really don't take advantage, but you did. You were going to the museum and going to all the stuff. Oh, that's so cool. All right. So as a teenager, you mentioned that you and your friends could just go in and see shows and stuff like that. What were you like? Did you go out a lot with your friends? Were you a problem as a high schooler?
0: I don't know. My mother would say I was. I was the oldest. So, you know, I always feel like the oldest has to try it. You know what I mean? The oldest has to do the thing. And then the youngest can, you know, my sister, I have a sister that's 16 years younger than I am. And so she's like, what? That was a problem when you were growing up? Because it wasn't a problem for her. So I think that that's the thing. I had a small group of friends and we would go out and do things. The other thing that happened was I'm the oldest of five. And in New Jersey, when you are four and a half, you could start school if your birthday is within that year. So I'm born in December and I was essentially four and a half when school started. And my mother's like, you're up, basically, because...
1: Because she had other babies coming.
0: Yeah, she did. She had four kids in 6 years. So I had to be up.
1: Oh my gosh. Is anyone a twin?
0: No. Four kids in 6 years.
1: It was just always.
0: I had two kids in 4 years, and I don't know how she did it. So, you know, that's a lot.
1: That's a lot. It's very like just one after the other.
0: Yeah, it definitely was one after the other. And it was definitely like, you're up, go to school.
1: But you guys were all so close in age. Did that mean that you had like maybe more fun together, the four of you, that you were?
0: Oh, we did and we didn't. You know, I mean, there was definitely the sisterly rivalry kind of going on, you know, that kind of thing. We now are friends, but I think when we were growing up, I don't know that we'd be considered ourselves friends, you know, at that time. But now we are.
1: Yeah. I always tell my girls, like, once you get older and you're out of the house, you'll realize you have a lot in common with them. When you're in the house, all you see are the differences, you know, but then later it's like, oh, we come from the same place. We know each other, you know?
0: Yes.
1: There's something lovely like that. All right. So, okay. So you're growing up, you're coming toward the end of high school. Is that when you heard this priest talking about the halfway house?
0: No, actually, I was a young teen, like I would say 14, 15 was when I when he came to our church and talked about that. And that really touched me. And I really knew that that's what I wanted to do at that age. And by the time I went to college, I went to college in South Jersey. And there's a definite difference. If you're not from New Jersey, you don't get it. But there's a definite difference.
1: It's so funny. And it's such a small state. I'm in Texas. I'm like, New Jersey, how could there be a... That's amazing.
0: Well, South Jersey is known for the beaches and all of that. And so it was actually called Richard Stockton State College. It's now, I think, Stockton University. But... Richard Stockton, if you don't know, and you're on Jeopardy, he was a signer of the Declaration of Independence for New Jersey.
1: There you go.
0: So now you know the Jeopardy question.
1: Now you know. So as I'm thinking about it, is it like North Jersey is sort of like the suburb of New York, but South Jersey is a suburb of Philadelphia?
0: That is correct.
1: Sort of,
0: yes.
1: Right? Like, because they're right over the river from Philadelphia. That's New Jersey, too. So,
0: exactly.
1: So I could imagine that would also influence the personality, right? Because you think New York and Philadelphia are very different cities. So it's, interesting. Now I'm going to have to contemplate this. For the next month, anytime somebody talks about New Jersey, I'm going to be all ears. I'm going to be like, really? You're South. Tell me about it. But all right. So you headed to South Jersey for school. Were you like going up to visit your family? I know a lot of times when kids have a really big, supportive, fun family, it's like they're home every weekend to go see them. But some people just want to get away. So how was it?
0: I wouldn't say I wanted to get away, but I did enjoy my freedom. And so I didn't go up every week. Part of it was finances. You know what I mean? So, you know, I was working my way through college, that kind of thing. And so part of it was really finances and working.
1: What did you do to work through college?
0: McDonald's.
1: Nice. Hey, you know what? It works. It pays the

0: Bill's
1: It does
0: there,
1: work.
0: right? Absolutely. Kamala Harris worked through college at McDonald's. I feel like maybe so. And that turned out okay. So there you go. There you go. Mm-hmm. But all right. So you're working through school. So you really had to be in, you had to be there on the weekends because mm-hmm. that's when you could make some money and get
1: That's correct. Week.
0: Okay, cool. Very nice. And so then as you're studying, you're studying education or what? What was your major?
1: English. So Stockton had the idea that what you're studying should be your focus and that you're more or less your minor is education. They felt like your major should be, and it was actually literature. It wasn't English because they said what you're actually studying is not English as in the English language. You're studying literature. So that was my area of study, and education was my minor. I did student teaching at one point I was at Atlantic City Junior High, believe it or not. And then, because Atlantic City was right next to Stockton, but I did my, I think it was Absecon. Yeah, Absecon High School was where I did my student teaching.
0: Well, so what was it like at Atlantic City Middle School?
1: Very rough. Yeah, it was really rough because the casinos, not to be political, but the casinos were just put in and the kids would look at you like, I can make more money than you did. You know, you do, you know, because the casinos were right there. It really changed Atlantic City. I don't know. I think it's gotten better, but I think at that time it was really hard.
0: Oh, that's really interesting. That's very interesting that like the kids... Because, I mean, were they thinking they could make a lot of money gambling or were they thinking like I could be a casino owner like these guys? Like all of a sudden all this.
1: Well, there was money to be had all over the place. Like you could be a valet parker and make a lot of money, get a big tip. There was tips all over the place. There was, you know, odd jobs that, you know, they'd want a kid to do that, you know, kids shouldn't be doing.
0: Do that. Yeah.
1: Yeah.
0: Oh, wow. But of course, no tips for teachers. What an unfortunate thing.
1: Yeah. No tips for teachers.
0: Also, no inappropriate requests too, though. So there's, you know,
1: that's true.
0: It's kind of a little of both. All right. But so, okay. So you're in South Jersey, you're student teaching. Did you have like roommates? What were you doing? What were you?
1: Yeah, at one point, yeah, I think I'm trying to remember. It was a while ago. I'm going to get
0: right?
1: past, but I did have roommates. And yeah, I absolutely did have roommates. Through college. Yeah. I shortly met my husband at about that time. And so we started dating at that point because he was from South Jersey and I was from North Jersey.
0: Oh, gosh. So
1: yes.
0: Cross-cultural.
1: Yes. So, and he is very stoic English, so not the Italian boisterous.
0: Oh, no way. Really? Oh, yes. Man. Oh, boy. So how did you guys meet?
1: At McDonald's, believe it or not.
0: Did he work there too?
1: He worked there, yes, the manager. He said it was the only time he's been my boss.
0: Oh, that's so cool. That's neat. So was he also working his way through school at the same school?
1: He was, yeah. He was going to school as well. He was a history and archaeology major, so that was his area of expertise.
0: He's like Indiana Jones or something. Like that's neat. Was he planning on being a professor or something like that?
1: He was. He was very influenced by, and this is where orthodoxy comes in, he was very influenced by a professor, a Greek professor, who he had. His name was, he was actually a priest. He's passed at this point, but his name was Demetrius Constantelos. And he was very interested. He was very connected with Demetrius and really connected with him. That started his journey on learning about orthodoxy. Of course, if you met Demetrius, he's a very big personality. And, you know, he was like, you're Italian, you're Greek. You know, he was one of these guys.
0: That's awesome. He's the Constantelos who like published a bunch of books. And
1: he did.
0: Whose name I know, right? Yeah. Okay.
1: Yes. Yes.
0: Cool. So he's, you know, with this famous Greek professor and he's learning about stuff. So as you guys, I mean, I can imagine culturally, right? He's just sort of welcome you in. And it's true that Greek and Italian isn't so different. But orthodoxy, that's a whole other question, right? Like to change religions in that way sometimes can be really difficult with your family. It can be difficult for you. How did that go? Did like the two of you just kind of come to this together? Or did one of you leap in and the other one?
1: One leaped in. He leaped in first. So when we moved to Cincinnati, he went on an archaeological dig in Cyprus. And when he went to Cyprus, he really saw Orthodoxy, I think, kind of come to life for him. And that's when he decided, coming back, that he would be Orthodox. And we connected, with the OCA Church here in Cincinnati. And we started attending. Then we started having children. You know how it goes. The children are baptized in the Orthodox Church. I'm still the holdout. And it just seemed silly because here I am attending this church every week. My kids are baptized. Like, what's, and actually, right. I think my priest said that to me, like, what are you waiting for? You know what I mean?
0: Like, right. I have a friend whose priest said that to him, and he was like, well, I just feel like I'll know. And the priest was like, you know, lightning's not going to strike you, ma'am.
1: Yeah, exactly.
0: just come receive communion. Like, come on in.
1: yeah. Yeah, exactly. And that was pretty much what happened.
0: Yeah. For some of us, it's not like the big theological journey, right? It's just sort of like, you're just sort of showing up and there you are. But, all right. So you guys were in the OCA, you're in Cincinnati. I'm just trying to think, what were you guys doing there? So what was your husband doing work-wise that he would
1: go to
0: dig in Cyprus?
1: Yeah. He was attending school at UC, but I, at the same time, got a job in Cincinnati Public. And when I got the job in Cincinnati Public, I said to him, you know, I don't know much about this district, but I really think that unless, like, I do something really wrong, they're going to keep me for a long time.
0: Like, this feels like a place that doesn't fire anybody.
1: I don't want to say that's true, but it just felt like I had a job. You know what I mean? Like, I had security.
0: Yeah. And solid.
1: He was going into history. Yeah. And he was going into history and archaeology. And honestly, this was like kind of a really big talk that we had had. He would have had to, you know, jump from city to city, you know, depending on where the job was and all of these things. And it just felt good to kind of stay and be secure. I think we were sick of moving, you know, that kind of thing, because we had moved from New Jersey to Albany and then from Albany to here. And it just felt like we don't want to keep doing this. Like, this just doesn't feel right. And so we decided to stay in Cincinnati. He switched gears and went into engineering, which was kind of a second passion. And he went to Cincinnati State, found a job through an internship, and that's what he did for his career.
0: Yeah, there you go. Yeah, it's interesting. There are certain things like archaeology that they can be so beautiful and you can be so passionate about them, but it really, like, there's just a lifestyle built into it. And as you get married and start thinking about kids or whatever, it just suddenly it's not quite the same.
1: But, yeah. The nomad part of it is not the part that we were kind of embracing. And I think, like I said, we just, at that point, were like, we don't want to move anymore. This is crazy.
0: Right. Well, and I don't think you think about that, you know, when you're 18 picking a major, right? It's just like, this is really cool. It's like, well, will it be cool forever? But so, okay, well, so there you guys are. So now you were settled into Cincinnati and you just stayed there forever and ever. Mm-hmm. You're just still there. That's great. That's really nice. So tell me about teaching in the Cincinnati schools. What was it like? Or, you know, what was it like at first and did it evolve over time?
1: It did evolve over time. I mean, Cincinnati has an inner city about it, but it's not as inner city as the East Coast. Like, it thinks it's inner city, but it's not as inner city as the East Coast. I mean, as a matter of fact, I can remember early on, a couple of friends of ours came up and I showed them the school I was teaching at, which was the really tough school. And they're like, that's the really tough school. Like, it didn't even look like the really tough school. Just one funny story that happened early on in my teaching career. So here I am, 23 years old. I'm teaching high school kids, and they were calling me ma'am, because that is what happens in Cincinnati. They call you ma'am. But on the East Coast, if you call somebody ma'am, you're being a smart aleck. Like, why are you calling me ma'am? You know, obviously not a ma'am. I'm 23 years old.
0: Right.
1: And so my reaction was totally wrong. And they were like, I don't know what to say to you. I'm calling you ma'am.
0: Cincinnati's an interesting spot too, right? Because it's like, you know, it's Ohio, so it's the Midwest, but you're right across the river from Kentucky, which is the Deep South, right? So
1: yes.
0: Does Cincinnati kind of have both of those influences, or is it really just, no, it's really Ohio, even though you can go across the bridge to Kentucky?
1: No, I see more Southern influence being an outsider. I mean, I'm not an, you know, my teachers used to say to me, you're not an outsider. You've been here now for 35 years.
0: 35 years is a long time.
1: Exactly. You're not an outsider. Get past yourself. But it does seem to me to have more of that Southern charm as well. You know, there's definitely, things are definitely slowed down from the East Coast, you know, that kind of thing.
0: Oh, that's neat. That's really neat. But it's, yeah, I love Cincinnati. I think I was telling you before the show, I've only been there once, but I really, and I didn't expect anything of Cincinnati because nobody really talks about, you know, it's not one of those cities that everybody's like, oh yeah, nobody really talks about what Cincinnati's like, right? And of course we had WKRP, of which I was a very big fan. So I figured it had to be great. And it is great. It's a very nice, really cool city. But all right. So as you guys were settling in Cincinnati, you know, did you miss New York? Did you feel like, I grew up going to Broadway shows. We've got to move back. Like, and your family's back there. Did you at any point want to move back, or was it really, you were just totally settled and happy and good?
1: I think we had our mindset on that we didn't want to raise our kids on the East Coast because with the positives, there were negatives, you know, just the fast pace of life, the people were just not nice. I mean, the worst example I can give you is, in Cincinnati, when you're rolling your stroller, people run to get the door to open it for you to help you. So we're back home. I have Sophia, my daughter, in a stroller, and I'm trying to navigate the door to a mall. And a woman literally steps over my child to get, I mean, there were four other doors. Like, why did you do this? And I looked at her and I said, you know what? And I know this doesn't sound very nice. So I said, you know what? You're why I don't live in New Jersey anymore. Because it just blew my mind that somebody would step over my daughter.
0: That's crazy. Yeah, you're right. That would not happen here either, you know, down in Texas either. I think that there's that, like the South and the Midwest, they're just, people are just nice. They're just thinking.
1: Yeah. I mean, they will literally run to, you know, to get the tour if you have a stroller. And I find myself doing the same thing. Like, that's the other thing. Like, you change, you know what I mean? Like, I don't know that I would have done that if I was living in New Jersey.
0: Yeah.
1: But now that I'm not, I'm doing that. And I'm conscious of that. Like, you become conscious of these things that you wouldn't have become conscious of before.
0: It's true. And it's kind of an important thing, right? Because it's a very Christian mindset to be walking around and seeing who are the people around me? What are their struggles? What, you know, is that old man can't walk very well? Maybe he needs some help, right? Like these kinds of things, it's a very Christian awareness to have. And it's not like it's your fault if you live in a culture that doesn't have that awareness. It's just really hard to develop when people are walking around not aware of it. Whereas it, you know, the culture in some places really lends itself towards softening people and making them more aware, which, you know, thank God for that, because that's, we could use more of that, I think, all over the place. But, all right, well, we are going to be taking a very short break, and then we're going to hear a little bit about what it's like to be a principal in Cincinnati. And, of course, we're going to hear all about Focus Cincinnati. What's the Focus Center? What are they doing? What's going on there? So we'll be right back with Charlene Myers.

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0: and welcome back to Everyday Orthodox. We're here tonight with Charlene Myers, and she is, in fact, the director of Focus Cincinnati, which is very cool. So we're going to learn a little bit about what Focus does there and just what a Focus Center even is, because it's actually sort of an interesting thing. But before we get to that, actually, I have a couple of questions. I want to roll back a little bit. So you were talking about how your husband found Orthodoxy and you kind of came along, and then you were baptizing your kids in the Orthodox Church. How did your family react to that? Were they upset about it, or were they okay? Because I know a lot of Catholics sort of feel like the Orthodox are very similar, very much akin, and they'll allow Orthodox people to receive sacraments often, things like that. Mm-hmm. So were they very comfortable with that, or was it kind of a big deal for them?
1: I think they were comfortable with it because of what you said. Their priest told them that piece, that, you know, I was allowed to receive sacraments. Not that I've done that, but that is something that was able to happen. So that was one reason they were very comfortable with it. But the other thing is, I was like 32, you know what I mean? So it was really hard for them to say, well, you're not going to do that, you know? So it was, you know, I think that's the other piece, was I was older, so.
0: Yeah, and by then, with all those kids too, they had probably already seen enough chaos to know that.
1: Yes.
0: It just turn out, with my five.
1: At least she's going to church, you know what I mean?
0: Right, exactly. With my five, it's like, I don't really expect to have a lot of say in what's going on. It's just, I think people like with one or two kids, they feel like they still have a lot of sway. But when you have a big enough sample size, you realize that now you're just out. You're just out of it. But all right. So you baptized the kids first, and then you. And then you guys, so were you guys like active in the church? Was it, did you raise?
1: I was a church school teacher. I was a church school teacher from when my kids were younger. That was one way I was active in the church. I participated in a variety of things that happened in the church. You know, coffee hour is everybody's favorite way to participate.
0: Right. Absolutely.
1: I'm more active in the church now that my kids are grown than I was, at the time when they were little, but church school teacher is the thing that comes to mind.
0: There you go. But that's great. That's lovely. And so then, all right. So you guys are raising your kids. You're still teaching. At what point did you move up to like assistant principal and principal? Was that after the kids were a little bit older, or how was that?
1: Yes. Sophia was five and Justin was one, which was not the best time to become an assistant principal, but it was all ego at that point from my point of view. And I realized after I did it and I jumped in the pond that wasn't the best move. And so I decided to stay put for a number of years. So for about 12 to 14 years, I was an assistant principal. It's probably the longest assistant principal in Cincinnati public schools, because people would say, like, why don't you want to get promoted? And it was really because I shouldn't have jumped as early as I did. And I realized that, but it was kind of no going back. I stayed being an assistant principal and then moved on to be a principal once Sophia graduated high school. That was my oldest graduated high school. My son was entering high school. And that's when it made sense to me to become, that's when I made a more cognitive, sensible decision. And my ego wasn't saying, hey, go do this.
0: So what exactly then does assistant principal do? I feel like when my kids talk, my high schoolers will be like, oh, the AP. And it's like, that's where you go if you're in trouble. You go talk to the assistant principal, right? Is that what you did for that many years?
1: That and the other big job I had was the master schedule. So I was in charge of doing the master schedule for the school and creating the master
0: schedule.
1: And that's
0: before like AI. I bet you now they're just like, we need this many math classes and this and this and this. And you just put it in and it just spits it out. I bet that, or if not, somebody should do that. That's a good idea.
1: Yes.
0: But what a difficult, how big was the school?
1: At the time it was close to 2,000 kids.
0: Yeah, that's enough kids to make it real difficult. Absolutely. Yeah. I remember my high school, where I was a student, was like 400 kids. And it was great because, the math teacher, she taught a different class every period, and that's where the kids went. And it just sort of fit, right? Like with a small school, it's not a big deal. But with a larger school, That is a lot to deal with. That's it's complicated. But did you hate that part of the job or did you like it?
1: I love doing the master schedule. That part of the job was like doing, that part of the job is like doing a puzzle. And I do like puzzles and that kind of thing, like mysteries. I'm that person. So I did enjoy doing the master schedule. I have to say, you know, disciplining kids, that got harder and harder over the years. One of the challenges that made it harder, and this is just sad to say, and I speak to all the parents out there, whatever you could do to support the school instead of, you know, it just has been like, if you asked me, I think you asked me in the beginning, what have I seen that's different? That's the biggest thing I've seen that's different is, you know, just not the same level of parental support that there was when I first started teaching. And that's the hardest thing. It's like, we have your kid on camera. We have your kid going up to the other kid and doing X, Y, Z. Like, how are you saying that somebody provoked them to do it? You know, like,
0: right. There's video evidence.
1: Yeah, exactly.
0: I hear about that from people in education all the time that, you know, and that's my generation. I mean, I've got two kids in high school right now, right? Like, we have somehow, like, we're not doing a great job of supporting the schools, and we complain about the teachers. We get angry about what they're teaching, how they're teaching. We don't like how they disciplined our kids. We don't like, you know, the way she talked to her or whatever it is. And it's, it becomes really difficult because I think what a lot of parents don't realize is that those teenagers know that their parents are going to back them up no matter what they do.
1: That's right.
0: And so they're worse than their parents think they are, right? The parents think, oh, he's not that bad. Actually, no, they're kind of bad, and there's something off. I don't know how to describe it, right? But there's like a sneakiness in it. It's ugly. They're kind of winking at the teacher. Like, I mean, my daughter teaches in the inner city, and so it's hard. It's very hard. And she sees this, but I think it's actually maybe worse in the suburbs from what I've heard. But
1: that's actually true. Yeah. I will tell you something a principal said to me many years ago. He said, no one would think that because they have a checking account, they can run a bank. But everybody thinks that because they've been in a classroom, they could teach. And that's just not true. I mean, there is an art to teaching there. And if you've ever been in a bad classroom, you know that there's an art to teaching and making it engaging and making it, you know, all of those things. And that's the piece that I think is frustrating, is that people don't see that piece.
0: How is it in Cincinnati now? Is there a lot of, how do I put that nicely, diplomatically, in Texas? Parents have gotten very worked up about like reading lists and all of these things. And so there's a lot of like interference with the teachers. Like my kids' English teachers have to send me an email and say, we're thinking about teaching The Lord of the Flies. Are you okay with your kid reading The Lord of the Flies? And so I always kind of write an apology letter. Like, I apologize to you on behalf of all of us that we put you in that position. Cause that's like, I read that in high school. Everybody reads that in high school. What are you talking about? Right. But there's a real sensitivity because the parents are like intervening and not trusting the craft of teaching, right? They're not trusting this person's educated. They're going to make smart choices. They're not going to do something to break my kid. But is that as much in Ohio or is that not as much?
1: I think in some places, and it depends on the book, there were a couple of instances where some school districts got in trouble for a couple of books that they, book choices that they had chosen. Honestly, I did not see that piece in Cincinnati Public, but I'm going to say this about that. I've been out of the teaching part for a number of years now. So, you know, I was an assistant principal, like I said, for 12 years, and then I was a principal for 8 years. So that's a lot of years to be out of the, you know, teaching, you know, area.
0: Right.
1: But I didn't have to deal with that as a principal. And I really, what I had to do as the teacher, this was bizarre. I had a parent that said that she didn't want her child reading The Diary of Anne Frank because it was by a Jewish girl, surprise, that she wanted the child to read. And I'm going to forget the name of the author, but it is a Christian woman. I believe she's Catholic, that wrote about the Holocaust experience. A lovely woman, a lovely book. There was nothing wrong with the book, but it was like,
0: it was not the book.
1: Why is there a problem with reading Anne Frank? Like, I don't know. It always amazes me when people have objections to people like Anne Frank or Mother Teresa. It's like, how are you objecting to these people?
0: Right. Right. No, it's true. It's always, I mean, every once in a while you can see it. You're like, oh yeah, I can see why that's controversial, right? But there are so many things that I just didn't think would ever be controversial. And here we are.
1: Right.
0: So you never know. You never know. But okay, so you were working as a principal. Did you like retire and then later go to Focus? Or did you, you were just actively a principal and it was like, that's it, I'm out, I'm going. What happened?
1: I did retire because I had my years. So I was able to retire with my years. And then Stephen Cristoforo, who's now the executive director, came to Cincinnati and he started to talk about Focus. And I honestly never heard of Focus prior to that point. And there was an exploratory committee and I was going to those meetings and I just became very interested in this because this was the part of my job, you know, helping people, working with people to you know, support their needs that I really enjoyed as a principal. And so that was the reason that this became something that I really wanted to do.
0: That makes sense. So with Focus, Steve used to have this job more. Now he's executive director, so I imagine he mm-hmm. does not do this quite as much. But he would like, you could just call Focus and say, like, we need you to come start something up around here. Like, let's foment mm-hmm. some interest in service. And they will send someone like Steve who would come and just start doing what? Like speaking at churches and gathering groups together? What was he just like giving, I don't know, giving a talk after liturgy or something? How did he reach people?
1: So there was an interesting dynamic that happened in Cincinnati. The OCA church, my church, Christ the Savior, Holy Spirit, had a person that was interested in Focus. And at the same time, Holy Trinity St. Nicholas, which is the Greek Orthodox Church, was talking to Focus. And the two didn't know they were talking to Focus, which is not unusual. I'm finding out, you know, and how this all gets started. And so Stephen really brought us together more than just a post-liturgy talk. There might have been that early on. Honestly, I don't remember. But we had actual meetings with all of us together in the same room. And that was nice because now you don't have just one church hearing the post liturgy. You have everybody hearing it at the same time. And that was really nice. And then an exploratory committee got started and we were all selected. I don't know, maybe it felt like we were self-selected for the exploratory committee. And we started meeting in terms of what do we want the center to look like, and you know, how can we work so that we're really hearing the voices of all the churches that are involved.
0: That's really neat. Well, and it's an interesting question, right? Because you know, if you're Orthodox and you're in a city without a Focus center, right? Sometimes it's hard to know how to get started, right? Like, what do I do to help? And the thing that one of the mistakes that we make is we kind of like, oh, everybody needs a soup kitchen, or everybody needs a crisis pregnancy center or something. You kind of have to like sit quietly and think about like, what are the resources that your parishes have, the ones that are interested? And then, you know, what are the needs around you? And my sense is from Steve that you're just kind of feeling it out and finding like, where's the spot where you're going to be able to, where you're going to be able to fit in and serve. How did that process go for you guys? Like, did you go through multiple ideas and then reject them and then finally find the right thing? Or did you guys know what you needed right away?
1: No, we went through a bunch of ideas. One thing we did, and this is something that Focus is really great at doing, is building off of what is already here. You know, I'm a big believer in not, you know, recreating the wheel here. So both Holy Trinity and St. Nicholas and Christ the Savior, Holy Spirit, both had food pantries. So let's start there, you know, and let's see what happens. The second thing that Holy Trinity St. Nicholas had was they had a huge and this is pre-COVID, Thanksgiving dinner. And so here they were already, you know, on the road to feeding people. Happy to report that the largest Thanksgiving dinner was last Thanksgiving with 188 guests. It was huge. We didn't know what hit us. People were tired on the serving line, and nobody gets tired on the serving line. So it was really kind of amazing, and we were blessed to have that many people, that many guests kind of come to our meal. That was really the start. It was looking at what we already have and not trying to recreate the wheel. Now, not going to lie, in the exploratory committee, we talked about, you know, a Meals on Wheels type, you know, idea, you know, to maybe make the meals mobile. One of the reasons we thought of that was because both churches, Finneytown definitely, which is where Holy Trinity St. Nicholas is not the easiest place to get to. It can be easy, but it's just not, you know, it's not in the middle. It's not in walking, you know, distance.
0: Yeah.
1: Christ the Savior, Holy Spirit is in walking distance, and people can walk there. As a matter of fact, there were guests that walked there today in the pouring rain, believe it or not. But it didn't, we were thinking at that time that maybe this Meals on Wheels would be the way to go. And we decided against it. We decided to just hold the meals in the churches and to see what happened. And it was a slow build, but it was a build nonetheless. And so we started out with 4 guests. The next meal we had 12 guests. The next meal we had 24. And they said, you need to stop doubling.
0: Right. Could we increase 5 people at a time, please?
1: That's right. They were like, I don't know what you're doing, but stop the doubling.
0: Yeah. Yeah. That's going to get real ugly real fast.
1: Yeah, exactly.
0: Wow. So is it that need is increased? Like, as you mentioned, the biggest Thanksgiving was last year. And you and I, before the show, were talking about how today it was like the biggest Sunday dinner you've had, which granted is a recent phenomenon, but still. Is need increasing, or is it just that awareness of what you're doing and that people are welcome to come, that's what's increasing?
1: It's really awareness. I don't necessarily see need, but it's definitely awareness. I realized somebody had asked me, like, how do you do this? And I realized that it's just a multitude or layers of connections with people and building relationships. One of the things I thought was, if if you build it, they will come. So if we serve meals, they'll just come. That's not true. I can tell you right now, that's not true. And if that's your thought, strike it. It's not, and it doesn't even matter if you have great food or anything like that. They're just not going to naturally come because you're serving food. So the second thing I thought of was, well, if I get, and this is just my teacher background, if I get handouts into the schools, that would be great. And then they'll come. Didn't happen. I did do some talking at city councils, at both city councils in Finneytown and in Springfield Township and in Norwood. That started to build momentum. But the thing that really built momentum was connecting with the pastors in the city, so that I could kind of get the word out through the other churches. And so sitting at a food pantry that's literally down the block from Christ the Savior, Holy Spirit, connecting with a pastor that's in Winton Hills, which is literally down the block from Holy Trinity St. Nicholas. So those are the things that really started to bring people in. And just talking to people and building relationships, that's the biggest thing. And that's kind of a yeah, duh. Why didn't I think of that to begin with?
0: Well, I mean, when you say it, it makes sense, right? But you don't always think of it at first, because it's like, well, they're hungry. We've got food. Obviously, it's all going to fall into place. You know, we'll put up some flyers. But is it that the pastors need to be sort of talking it up? Is it that people want to come with their friends, like that there needs to be sort of a little crowd of people who are going to come? What do you think it is?
1: I think it's a combination. The pastors talking it up is super helpful, and connecting with the pastors. I mean, what a better way, you know, to kind of broaden your ministry, but then to work through the Christian faith. And I just think that's kind of amazing. And so I think the pastors talking it up is one way. But it is also like, you know, I'm going, are you going? You know, when I talk at the Ashland Pantry, which is down the block from Christ the Savior, it's a church, and it's a place that, you know, they were getting 60 guests a week, and I was seeing 4 people at my meals. There's a disconnect. So I realized that. And sometimes you think, oh, I don't want to go to that pantry because they might think we're in competition. No, we're not in competition. We're working together. And that's how you have to approach it. And, you know, not to kind of be afraid to kind of reach out. It's a Christian church. It's a Baptist church. And they're in the same business as we're in, if you will.
0: Absolutely. That's lovely. I know I was interviewing the director of Focus Detroit, and he was talking about how they're really working with other. I mean, they're really like connect, you know, together in the. Are you guys, when you say that you're working together, is it more like coordinating the schedule, trading notes, you're advertising their stuff, they're advertising your stuff like that?
1: Yeah, and it even goes to, this is a funny story. So we got a donation of peanut butter body wash. If you ever want some body wash, and you, it was Girl Scout peanut butter body wash. And we got, I think it was 2 tons of it or something crazy. And so we obviously did not need that much body wash. So when I get extra stuff,
2: I'm still stuck on the idea of a peanut butter body wash.
1: I'm still stuck
2: on the
1: marketing.
2: That's why they give it away. Nobody wants that. That's weird.
1: Like, I'm stuck on the marketing guys that thought this was a good idea.
2: Exactly. I mean, wow, I'm kind of speechless. All right. So you have like 2 tons of peanut butter. What'd you do with that?
1: So we gave them some, you know, we gave some to Ashlyn because that only made sense.
2: Like, we have a truckload for every church in town.
1: That's right. Do you want some?
2: That's awesome. Imagine that.
1: And actually, it was Native Brand, which I never heard of Native Brand. I don't know. It's a good brand. You know, but it's a good brand.
2: I think they're usually better than thinking of peanut butter body wash. But all right. That person's going to call in a few minutes and be like, listen, this is what we were thinking. But I mean, I welcome it because I would like to know, honestly. But that's really neat. I think there is something very beautiful about that because so much of why Christ calls us to feed people and to do these things is because he wants us to connect with one another, right? Like, it's not just the transaction of getting the food from this place to that belly. It's really also this ability to talk to someone and to make a connection and to be human with one another and to, you know, to connect across social lines and across church lines and whatever else it is. So it's kind of wonderful that he sets things up so that the only way that you can make it work is to go connect with the other people, connect with the other church, connect with the folks. So how many volunteers do you get? And what do you think, like, the volunteers like about coming into Focus Cincinnati?
1: So one of the things that Focus stands for is Fellowship of Orthodox Christians United to Serve. And so early on, reaching out to the other churches and making sure that everybody was had a seat at the table was really important. So right now we have 5 churches. We have Holy Trinity St. Nicholas, which is a Greek Orthodox church. We have St. James, which is an Antiochian church. We have St. George, a Serbian church, St. George, Russian church, and Christ the Savior, which is an OCA church. And so all of those churches kind of come together and serve. And that, to me, is the beautiful thing about Focus and what we do. It just is super, it just making friendships and building relationships, not only with our guests, but also with other Orthodox Christians, is really something that is very powerful and something I really love about the ministry.
2: I love that too. I think it's, you know, that's really what Orthodox unity is in the end, right? Like, okay, everybody can be under the same bishop or not, but if we know one another and we work together and we care about one another, then we can just let the rest of that fall into place when it's time. But what a beautiful thing. It's really, so is that pretty much every Orthodox church is involved, or do you still have more that you got to talk into coming over?
1: There's more I have to talk to. That's great. Ethiopian church, and there's also a Macedonian church. So those are next on my list if you're listening.
2: There you go. Watch out, guys. She's coming for you. No, that's wonderful. It's really neat. So is that's what you do, is you do a couple of meals, meals twice a week, and then plus the food pantry?
1: Actually, twice a month. So at Christ the Savior, we do a meal on the second Thursday and the fourth Sunday, which that's today, the fourth Sunday. And we do a meal on the fourth Tuesday at Holy Trinity St. Nicholas. Holy Trinity St. Nicholas has a food pantry every week, and we make between 50 and 60 sandwiches that go out the door the minute we make them. So that's kind of a meal that is sent out the door. We also get a donation from UDF each week of donuts, and we get a donation from Panera, which and UDF also gives us milk. Somehow or another, they gave us coffee this time, too. Jacked up Java.
2: Jacked up Java.
1: I know. So I don't know. And so that happens each week at Holy Trinity St. Nicholas. And then Christ the Savior has a food pantry twice a month.
2: That's wonderful. Well, and it is, I think people underestimate how willing a lot of businesses are to participate in these things, right? Like, I know Panera in a lot of different places is involved with stuff like this. And Chick-fil-A does some stuff with Focus. And our local grocery stores are pretty good about throwing in some grocery store gift cards here and there to the food pantry.
1: Yes.
2: And so, you know, thank God for that. That's very, it's really nice. Again, you're just kind of inviting more people in and you're connecting with more people. And there's a way, I mean, do you struggle to get volunteers? Like, do you have enough people?
1: So every time I think we do, we have a system called Sign Up Genius. And every time I think we're going to, you know, be on a struggle bus with it, there isn't. It just like kind of happens. Father Mark, who's the priest at Holy Trinity St. Nicholas, says, it'll work out, you know, and it does. Yeah. And it always shocks me that it works out, but it does. People will step up, you know, that might not have signed up on the Sign Up Genius, and they just are there. Like, I know for a fact, and I pray this is true, that on Tuesday when we have a meal on Tuesday, Eleni will be there and she'll be signing people up because she's told me I am always going to be here. And if I'm not here, I'm texting you. So, and I haven't gotten a text yet.
2: Well, there are some people who don't want to like commit in advance because they're like, well, what if something comes up or what if I'm not feeling well or something? But then in the end, they really do all want to come because there's a real joy in it. And there's always such a joy in service, I think, you know, is that, so when you, I've forgotten already, sorry, but how big are the meals? How many people come?
1: So we usually see between 40 and 50 people at each meal. One meal we had like 80 people that came. It was the ribs meal. I think they found out we were serving ribs. And so.
2: Yep. I mean, coming up with something interesting like that, I bet is a pretty good tactic if what you're trying to do is get people in the door. When you're like stabilized and you've got the right number of people, maybe not good for ribs, I guess. But that's really neat. I love that. And so what are the plans for Focus Cincinnati? Like what would you see as Focus Cincinnati grows? Is it sort of like you're still stabilizing right now by adding in the Sunday dinner?
1: That's exactly right. We added the Sunday dinner, but the other thing we added this year is we started a warming center in Norwood, and we opened the warming center to serve meals. And there were three meals a day that we served at the warming center. It happened to be a Baptist church that we used, not Ashland, it was called Christ Temple. And we opened the doors when the weather hit below 20. And the reason we did it was because Norwood had nothing like it. The nearest warming center would be like 3 miles into Cincinnati, and walking that was like not going to make sense. So we were fortunate to have a donation from an organization called La Soupe, and they gave us food that we can give to our neighbors in need. And it was just a wonderful relationship with this Baptist church. It was a wonderful relationship with, you know, our guests. And it just really worked out.
2: That's neat. That's really neat. That's a really beautiful ministry because more than even just a meal, right? Like it's really, really cold and people don't have anywhere to go. Like it's a very special thing to be able to invite them in and to do that. I love that. So do you find that like if you're doing more, people come more? You know what I mean? Like I find that sometimes with a ministry, you know, if it meets more often, all of a sudden people get used to it or they make friends there or something like that. Are you finding that as you add more like the warming center that it's that the volunteers just kind of pour in a little bit better or is it tough?
1: It can be tough, but I also think that one of the things that happens with the volunteers is, you know, we have a kind of core group of volunteers that volunteer each time and they go out and try and recruit individuals like, hey, have you heard about this? Are you interested in doing this? And that's the best kind of form of advertisement that there can be. Instead of me getting up there and saying, hey, volunteer, you know, it's really helpful when our volunteers kind of recruit others. And that core group is really nice to kind of be able to count on.
2: That's beautiful. Thank God. Gosh. Well, what a wonderful ministry. And so how do people support Focus Cincinnati? Like if you're in Cincinnati and you want to volunteer, what do you do? And if you're not in Cincinnati, what can you do?
1: The biggest thing that you can do is go to our website. We have a volunteer page. And if you're interested in volunteering, you can click that volunteer page. There's a link there and it sends you to a Google form and then you can volunteer that way. Obviously, we talk about time, talent, and treasure. So your time and your talent would definitely come from volunteering in the ministry. And of course, your treasure would come from donating to Focus Cincinnati, because obviously we couldn't do our work without that piece as well.
2: Absolutely. And to do that, you can go to focuscincinnati.org. And it's on the main Focus page, of course, as well. You go to the Focus page, you go to Focus Centers, you can pick any one of them. But you can also go to focuscincinnati.org and just click on the blue donate button. And you can also see more about exactly what's going on and how everything's going. Well, Charlene, thank you so much for coming on and for talking to us both. I mean, your life has been very interesting, but it's also really great to hear about the good work you're doing. Thank you for all that you're doing.
1: Well, thank you very much for having me. I appreciate it. This was fun.
2: It was fun. Absolutely. Well, thank you so much. And thank you to our audience for joining us. Come back next week. We'll meet another Everyday Orthodox Christian. Good night.

The Book of Lamentations was written after the Babylonians had invaded the land, slaughtered the populace, and brought about national extinction. What remained for Jerusalem and Judah? The five poems of the book represent the authentic voice of Israel in exile, a mourner wailing over the judgment of God, desperately seeking an audience with him but finding him hidden and inaccessible. In Prayers in the Dark, Father Lawrence Farley paraphrases the Book of Lamentations and interprets each passage, following it with a meditation on human suffering, not to explain it, but to point a way forward into hope. In the words of the sacred text, we find assurance that we are not unique in our suffering and that the way home to the kingdom brings pain as well as joy. Find Prayers in the Dark today at store.ancientfaith.com. That's store.ancientfaith.com.

Welcome to the Spirit of St. Tikhon's, the ancient faith radio broadcast from St. Tikhon's Orthodox Theological Seminary in South Canaan, Pennsylvania. Founded in 1938, St. Tikhon's Seminary is where saints have walked. Five of the North American saints sojourned here, including St. Tikhon of Moscow, who founded the monastery and inspired the founding of the seminary, and St. Nikolai of Zhichau, who was the rector here in the 1950s. St. Tikhon's purpose is the spiritual formation and training of the next generation of missionary priests for service in the fields of North America and beyond. The Spirit of St. Tikhon's aims to give you an audible glimpse into the life of the seminary and monastery. We invite you to come and see.

0: Hello, everyone. This is Father John Parker, the Dean of St. Tikhon's Orthodox Theological Seminary, and it's my sincere joy and pleasure to welcome today one of our great alumni, Father Paul Abernathy. Father Paul, greetings to you.
1: Father John, it's so good to be with you.
0: I'm so grateful for your time, Father. You are in the context of a great ministry, so great that someone's knocking on your door, even right now. I'm so grateful for the time that you're giving because having only spent, I mean, how long were we there? From noon until two, one day. I know the incredible work that goes on there at the Neighborhood Resilience Project, and so it means a lot to me that you've carved a little bit of time out for me personally and for us to hear you. Thank you.
1: Oh, Father, the honor is mine, truly.
0: If it's possible, Father Paul, let's just take a flashback. I didn't prompt you for this question. I trust there are some great answers for it. Just share with us a highlight or two about your time at St. Tikhon's. What did you value the most of being here?
1: Well, it's, Father, as well you know, St. Tikhon's, as we say, it's a place where saints have walked. And I will tell you that what I valued most was just being constantly formed by the divine life, which is so present at St. Tikhon's. And it's interesting for me to reflect on my priestly ministry now, and I often speak about my time at St. Tikhon's. And even this morning, I was standing, having just concluded one of the divine services in the church, about how that life in St. Tikhon, that divine life which I was exposed to that formed me, continues to be with me. And in many ways, my hope and my prayer is that my life is a continued expression of that divine life which I was formed by at St. Tikhon's. And I am so incredibly grateful that that the good Lord brought me there with the blessing of Bishop Thomas. And how important that my time at St. Tikhon's has been for especially my ministry to the brokenhearted, which, you know, it was at St. Tikhon's that I learned what it was. I learned truly what it was, that prayer of a broken heart. I learned what God's mercy was. I learned really God's grace, not just intellectually, but to taste it because it was so abundant in that holy place. So I'm very grateful to have been there.
0: Well, I am likewise grateful to be here, and I can certainly attest personally to the kinds of experiences that you are describing. And it's a joy for me. I listen with two ears, of course, with one ear. With one ear, I listen with gratitude for your shared experience here. And with the other ear, I listen for how the Lord has taken your formation from St. Tikhon's and brought it to that beautiful neighborhood in downtown Pittsburgh. Tell us a little bit about from here to there. You know, you finished in 2010 and off you went. Did you land immediately there at the Neighborhood Resilience Project? And tell us a little bit about that.
1: Well, thank God. I landed in the neighborhood. It was at that particular time that I was really, it was on my heart. And what was so interesting was at St. Tikhon's, that's really where I also received my first challenge in a divine sense. My first challenge to go out and minister really to the community. It was a calling that was on my heart. And it was really encouraged by the faculty in every sense of the word. And when I was leaving, I had this sense when I was at St. Tikhon's that I was being prepared for just such a mission. And when I graduated, my Bishop Thomas, who I love dearly, really encouraged me to go and do something. And I've learned that once having received the blessing of a holy hierarch, God's grace is very present in the mission to which he sends you. And that was exactly my experience, because I'm from Pittsburgh. I came to Pittsburgh. It just so happened, as this was on my heart, that the Lord was moving many other Orthodox Christians in Pittsburgh to support some kind of outreach effort. Nobody knew what that was. But whenever I came from St. Tikhon's and joined this conversation, it was evident that we had truly an opportunity blessed by God to establish some kind of outreach ministry. At that particular time, we didn't know what it would be or what it would look like. And it was always the vision to have a mission parish that would emerge from just such a ministry. But what really ended up happening was we began to engage in very short order with some very significant suffering in the community.

0: a Eucharistic understanding of being. That's what I can say. It was my all of the time in the liturgy receiving the Eucharist was really where I gained perspective on how to really approach and engage the immense brokenness that was all around me as a result of generation after generation of the most horrific kinds of trauma. And that led us on this quest to develop an Orthodox Christian ministry that was specifically speaking to addressing healing this kind of community trauma. And thus the Neighborhood Resilience Project was born.
1: Say more about that trauma and how you share the gospel to bring healing to that trauma. I mean, I would say, please forgive me, but it's my own experience. I am myself a project of the suburbs, you know, and many of the things that you face, many of the challenges and the hardships that are faced by the folks that you minister to on a daily basis, it's like it's a foreign language to me. I wish I wouldn't, as they probably would not, I would not wish that suffering on anyone. On the other hand, it's also a foreign experience to me. May I ask you in the spirit of humility to share a little bit about that with us, me particularly, you know. Say more, Father.
0: Sure, Father. The first thing that I will say, it's interesting. There's other neighborhoods in Pittsburgh that have very, very similar demographics. And over the years that we've been here, the Hill District, where we're located in Pittsburgh, has made really significant advances, so much so that it's no longer on the list of Pittsburgh's most violent neighborhoods. Extraordinary, extraordinary achievement.
1: That
0: And
1: is extraordinary.
0: one of the things that's interesting, what people will say, well, what is it about the Hill District? Why is the Hill District? And they sometimes ask, what is different about the Hill District than they will name another neighborhood that hasn't had the same kind of transformation? And I always say to them, you cannot compare because the Hill District has an altar. The Hill District has the liturgy. We've established a fountain of grace, and understanding how important it is to have the divine services 7 days a week, so that even before we utter a word in ministry to someone, we have this grace that is flowing into the community that comes from the altar in the divine services of the church. And that's where this ministry happens. And I've seen the most extraordinary miracles occur in that particular context. One of my most profound experiences of this was Pascha. I believe at this point it was 2 years ago. And we, like most other Orthodox churches, were making our procession. I realized that night that I came first, I was the first one here to open the church before the rush service had begun. And right across the one street from us, there was this party that was happening, and there were many people. They were inebriated, they were high. There was a conflict that I was walking up on, and it had
1: Uh-oh.
0: escalated to the point where even the police were called. And I remember thinking, I really hope that this ends before the procession, or
1: Right.
0: even before people start coming to church. It continued. People came to church. We began the rush service, and when it came time to make the procession, we're walking outside, and all of a sudden, when we're halfway around the church, there was about five gunshots that rang out in rapid succession.
1: Mercy.
0: And it was about a block and a half from where we were. We decided at the time, in the real moment, to continue with the procession. There was a man, he had been shot five times.
1: Oh.
0: And we came around the front side. And I should back up and say that whenever we started to leave the church before the gunshots happened, the party that was happening across the street, they were so stunned at the procession with the crosses, with the cross, with the candles, with the gospel, with the censer, singing this hymn to the holy angels of God, you know, the angels in heaven.
1: Right.
0: And when this happened, we decided to continue the procession

0: and proclaim the gospel of the resurrection. And right when we were proclaiming the gospel of the resurrection, there was a car that came speeding down the street, whipped off very quickly to the side. Hmm. And two women jumped out. Both of them were in awe at what they saw. And one of them moved to the front of the people standing and covered her mouth, began to cry. She was hearing this gospel of the resurrection. As it turned out, her son, completely unrelated to the shooting that had just happened, had chased her out of her own house with a gun just moments before. And people in the parish came around her. They put their hands on her. She embraced them. Her tears in that moment, that were tears maybe initially of horror, of sorrow, when she heard this gospel, she said, I saw you proclaiming this gospel of what she did not know. But in the end, it was this gospel of the resurrection. And she followed the people into the church for that Paschal liturgy. As it would turn out, the man who was shot five times survived. And I have no doubt that his survival was solely because of the grace of the resurrection that was flowing from that Paschal service. And I think this is it. And this is for us as Orthodox Christians. This is our ministry. This is ours to proclaim in such times as these. I was recently going into, I was traveling and speaking in another city, and someone was saying, I was going into this art gallery, was asked to come and speak about my ministry. And there were these women who were outside. They were Catholic women. They saw me going in. They said, Father, be careful. There are demons in there. And I reminded them that I am a priest of the Most High God. The demons are at a severe disadvantage. and this has to be our way. You know, the Lord has given us the authority to, you know, not only to proclaim his gospel, but to heal and to cast out these unclean spirits. And for us as Orthodox, we must establish altars in the name of our Lord, serve the divine services, and minister with the grace from which we receive.
1: Well, that's remarkable. Father Paul, you have an amazing and abiding faith in our Lord, which is so clear and evident in the description that you just gave about that Pascha night. And while it should not surprise any of us, and while it surely should not surprise me, who am immersed here in the life of the seminary, it's also easy, I think, sometimes to forget the power of God. And you see it in incredible, vibrant, very strong ways, in the ways that you just described. That Paschal procession, the shooting, the recovery of the man, thank the Lord, the entrance into the church of that dear woman who had been likewise chased out of her own house at gunpoint. Father, in the history of our church, and in recent times at least, and doing my best for us to be in like a judgment-free zone, when faced with the challenges of such a place, it has more often than not been that we have packed up and left such places. And yet you packed up and went. You didn't pack up and go, you packed up and went. It's so vital for us. It's so vital for us to pack up and went like you did. What word of encouragement could you give us? How could we better prepare and train folks to take the risks that you're taking, knowing, I mean, Father Paul, let's be fair, you could have been walking around that evening. I'm sure this is the fear of many Orthodox Christians, could be walking around in that procession that night, and it could have been you shot five times. It could have been the president of the parish council or an altar boy, or one of the girls singing in the choir. Could have been any of us. Talk about that.
0: Well, this is an important question, Father. I do think that, interestingly enough, I remember being back at St. Tikhon's, and of course, at lunch in the refectory, when every day we would read from the lives of the saints.
1: Yes.
0: It was interesting because I often think back on my own experience, and and how those days that I spent hearing the lives of the saints were vitamins for my soul. That's that, when I look back on that, really reinforced or gave me the faith, maybe, or helped me have the faith needed to do just precisely this kind of ministry. I think it begins with, after we attend the divine services and read the Holy Scriptures, we have to spend time in the lives of the saints in order to really encourage us towards this kind of radical faith that is needed to do a very difficult task. Yeah. I secondly think that we are members of the body of Christ, and I have learned that there is a difference between the ministry of an individual and the ministry of the body of Christ, and there's tremendous advantage to personal formation, or opening up ourselves to personal formation from people who have been called by God in like manner to go and do these kinds of ministries. And I think that also understanding how important it is to have that consistent support, so that when these things happen, we as a church come around one another and offer the kinds of support and even consistent healing that is needed. There are many wounds that are endured time and time again. And not just this kind of ministry, I would say every priestly ministry, and how we consistently heal from those wounds and help one another heal from those wounds is also a necessary ministry of the church.
1: Thank you for that. Thank you for that, Father Paul. I would like to reflect for a moment on some words that you said at the beginning of our conversation. I think if I would quote you accurately, I think you said something like you were hoping that a mission would spring up around this ministry. Did I hear you more or less rightly in all that?
0: Yes, Father.
1: So I'd like to make a comparison, and I don't know if it's fair or not fair, so I'll state that up front, but for the sake of our conversation, I have a dear friend who's a remarkable in campus ministry. Mm. And we discussed many, many years ago the possibility of establishing a mission in the context of a campus ministry. Wow. And it seemed to be the greatest of all ideas, because who is more active and vibrant in the faith oftentimes than college students, who are actively looking for answers and who are not afraid of anything or anyone, it seems, and you know, they talk about the hard things and so forth. But one thing that is true about there are two things true about campus ministry that make the rising up or the springing forth of a mission out of that context. One is that the college students change every 4 years. On routine graduation schedules, and the other is that the same students often have very few material resources, and so to perpetuate the ministry of such a campus ministry and a mission in the context really requires outside help. I know in your case for sure. Is it fair to say, maybe I should ask it in the form of a question? You have, it seems from the outside, a ministry with a parish in it, rather than a parish with a great big huge ministry. Is it reasonable to say it like that?
0: Yes, I think that's very fair to say, yes.
1: And if so, do you think that, talk to us about that model of ministry. Is it the only way to kind of guarantee effective ministry in such a context? Or maybe how might you yourself even rephrase my own question to help me get out what I'm trying to get out, which is how to nourish and nurture this amazing work, which requires a tremendous amount of resources, because you're going into a setting, I presume, which has very few resources of its own.
0: Father, that's absolutely right. Absolutely. And I think that what I've learned is that there's a dual opportunity for ministry in this way. I mean, firstly, we're often thinking in terms of we have people who are maybe impoverished, who they're suffering in trauma, they're marginalized, we're looking to establish a parish among them. We have a ministry, however, to them. And that's also, and that's very clear. People think in terms of we've got to feed and clothe, the commandments of our Lord. Right. At the same time, it's important to understand that we have a ministry to the rich as well, because
1: right.
0: this is the gospel of the last judgment. And I have learned very much that any time I sit with someone who could potentially give to this ministry, I am in ministry with that person, to that person at that particular moment, because
1: right.
0: we're all going to be judged on this. And it's the perfect coming together. You know, we need to understand that that our ministries cannot be independent of one another, but that we need one another in order to have a full ministry. In this context, this has presented incredible opportunity to not only get resources in order to support that kind of mission evangelism that we are called to, but we also understand that it provides the perfect context for which we can bridge worlds, that people coming together become one in Christ in a way that's only possible in the mystery of the church.
1: Yes. Well, that's should be self-evident, but isn't. And I thank you for painting such a clear picture like that, Father Paul. How about allow me to thank you. This past summer, you welcomed one of our dear third-year students, Father Micah Breland, who himself ordained to the priesthood this winter, getting ready himself to be sent out into these beautiful fields, which are white for harvest, as it says in the scriptures. And I thank you for embracing him and helping him to grow in these kinds of ways and to see with his own eyes. So first, let me thank you for that. Second, I would say, in what ways could we at St. Tikhon's in specific and the church more broadly, in what ways could we be more involved in the ministry that you're doing so beautifully and capably there, not only so that it might be a help to you, but so that it might be an encouragement and an emboldening to others to imitate your beautiful work in another place. Have you given a little thought to that?
0: Well, Father, amazingly, we have. And it was such a joy to have Father Micah with us this past summer. He was such a blessing. And it was even a joy to see how God worked through him in his time here, how people came to the church through him in his time here. And it's such a blessing to have seminarians here. We have come to understand that as part of our ministry at the Neighborhood Resilience Project, that now we believe very much that we are called to support the development of both people, seminarians, Orthodox Christians, parishes who feel called but don't know how. They know they're called, but it's those questions about what do you do when you're facing someone with a gun? What do you do when you're struggling with someone in addiction? What do you do whenever you have to acquire resources to address all manner of crises? And so what my hope and my prayer is that in the coming months, in the coming years, is that we can offer our ministry to certainly St. Tikhon's, to our parishes across the United States. We have presumably two, perhaps even three different parishes or mission communities that may come this summer and do workshops with us in preparation for, God willing, their own ministries back in their own settings. And we've had parishes do that before, just as we've had seminarians do that before. So Father John, please know that we are deeply committed to St. Tikhon's. We're deeply committed to our seminaries. We're deeply committed to our parishes. Any way that we can help form people for this kind of ministry, it's our great blessing.
1: Well, Father Paul, it's important to remember for each of us and that there's no magic solution that makes this all possible. Right. It's a remarkable convergence of and synergy of those whom God has richly blessed with the talents and energy and inspiration to do so, and those who with the resources who are willing to invest those resources in the kingdom of heaven like this, that's for sure. So I know that there's not a notebook we can sit down, and if we read that notebook or take this class, then it's gonna automatically bring it, you know, to its fruition. Right. On the other hand, it was one time we've read so much of the scriptures in the last 7, 8, 9, 10 days. I don't remember which day it was, but we read from 2 Timothy 2:2, which says something loosely translated like, "That which you have heard from me, entrust to faithful men that they in turn may teach others." And that's a beautiful image of intergenerational discipleship. And so clearly you had disciplers in your life who brought you this inspiration. Clearly you are inspired enough to teach others, and hopefully those of us who are trying to listen and imitate you, I myself in my own limited way, Father Micah and others who have come through the parishes and so forth that will visit you, I hope that they likewise will pass it on to others. And then as it says on the side of the shampoo bottle, rinse and repeat.
0: You know? God willing, Father, God willing.
1: Yeah, yeah. Father, if someone wanted to support your beautiful ministry, how does one do that? How does one reach out to you or find a way to share their necessary resources with you and the Neighborhood Resilience Project?
0: Oh, thank you for asking, Father. You can find us on our website, neighborhoodresilience.org, and there's a tab, Get Involved. We talk about how to volunteer, how to donate, how to train. That information's available. It would be a great blessing. Every offering that we receive is a tremendous blessing, and we certainly pray for all of those who support this God-inspired work of the church. Mm.
1: Mm. And likewise, Father, if someone wished to reach out to you directly to ask you questions, to find some inspiration, or to learn a thing or two, is there a way that someone could reach you?
0: Yes.
1: By email, or what's the best
0: Absolutely.
1: Way to write? What's the best way to write to you?
0: Absolutely. People can email me directly, and my contact information is also on the website pabernathy@neighborhoodresilience.org. There's also, though, info@neighborhoodresilience.org about general inquiries where someone from the team can get back in good order to provide the necessary answers as well. Hmm.
1: Father Paul, I'm thinking back to very limited visit with you was right around the Feast of the Cross in the fall, and you were so kind to welcome us in. We enjoyed singing the sixth hour, I believe it was, with you at noontime with our mission choir. I was personally moved to tears and meeting a number of those dear and tender folks with whom you work. And maybe what's so humbling is, I may say to you, Father, and to those who are listening, that so very often we think that we have it all together. and in fact, we're, you know, in certain ways barely hanging on, but we just have the resources to paint a far better picture that other people see. To be in a context with folks for whom just the raw truth is evident inside and outside, it's a humbling experience that I would wish for all of us, honestly. And the kind of healing and recovery that you are helping to provide by the agency of the Holy Spirit and through the inspiration of our Lord, it's the kind of healing that all of us need, you know. But may I say, Father Paul, one last question, and that is, this I find, I have vastly more experience in cross-cultural ministry, meaning Spanish-speaking countries, than I do with an urban setting. I speak Spanish. It's natural that I go to where they speak Spanish. It is easy for us to think in our missionary context that we are going to minister to people. And it is true. At the end of the day, we do minister to others. Often it's the case when we reflect on a missionary trip that it is common for people to say, "Wow, I got way more out of that than I gave. That's for sure." I know that you likewise may feel the same, and as may others who serve with you. Tell me, in what ways have you seen ministry to the people there be transformed, whether slowly or quickly, into ministry with people there? Could you give an example about that, maybe?
0: Yeah, absolutely, Father. There's a wonderful story that I often tell about a woman who came with great challenges. Initially, I think she was really looking for some healing at a deeper level. She came and received this healing, found this healing, not only in the material resources that the ministry provided, but ultimately in the church herself, in Christ himself. And and she realized that she herself was wanted to enter the church. And so she was received into the Holy Orthodox Church. And, you know, it was one of those things where it was kind of like you described, Father. Maybe we thought we're ministering to this woman. And yet what happened, I've learned, you know, Evagrius tells us that a theologian is one who prays. And with that understanding, I've learned that I have just spent my days around so many theologians in that sense. They are not articulate. They don't know the dogma of the church the way that we do who are seminary trained. They know it in their heart, though. It's not been so much that I've had to tell them or teach them something new as much as they recognize the fullness of truth that we have in the church. And when they come into the church, as this woman did, they often are filled with the fervor of the Holy Spirit and have that childlike faith as a result of all of those brokenhearted prayers that they've prayed as they've learned theology in the most excruciating kind of suffering. And not long after this woman was received into the church, we had police cruisers flying down the street. And we had seen that before, but this time was different because following the police cruisers, there were armored vehicles that were flying down the street. Good I remember Lord. This day very well. And SWAT, you know, they were SWAT teams. We could see them on the edge of the hill just down the street from us where they had stopped and set up a perimeter. Of course, my concern at that time was the safety and the security of the people here. But what I did not know at the time is that this woman, when this happened, walked out the front door of the church and started to follow those vehicles up the hill.
1: Oh, my.
0: What had happened was there was a warrant for his arrest, and he was hauled up in this house. He had, he had weapons, and he was telling the police that as they come, he's going to shoot them. We had seen that before, actually. Our trauma response team was called to precisely just a situation. 62-year man opened up on the police, and hundreds of rounds were exchanged. So we understood the situation very well. This woman walks to the top of the hill, and she saw the police officers. What a curious scene. They were putting on their body armor, their Kevlar helmets. They were standing with their rifles. They were behind their armored vehicles, and they were huddled, preparing. They were planning their advance. They were going to advance on this man, planning their advance. And this woman, seeing this, walks right up to these police officers in this huddle, planning for battle.
1: Mercy.
0: And she says to these police officers, can I pray with you right now?
1: Mercy.
0: I'm told that they were astonished at her question. And after a brief moment of silence, one of the police officers said, "Yes, please go ahead, pray." Mm-hmm. She proceeded in that moment to pray. This newly illumined Orthodox Christian, she proceeded to pray. And I have to believe that she was praying in a way, not that she learned in her classes with me as a catechumen, but from those hours, those years of suffering that she had been through, and she prayed. Now, I hear all of this after the fact, and I cannot even believe it. And she and so she's telling me this, and I said to her, "Well, what happened next?"
1: Right.
0: And she said to me, "Well, Father, the gentleman in the house threw down his weapons and he came out and surrendered with not a shot fired." And she said that to me as almost to say, "What, Father, did you think was going to happen?"
1: Mercy.
0: And she ministered to me. And people would say, "Well, where does your faith come from?" Well, that kind of faith cannot help but inspire deep, childlike faith.
1: That's powerful, Father. I'm covering up my speechlessness with aimless words. On the one hand, I would encourage you to listen if you haven't, and those who are listening to listen. Just two nights ago, we had a most beautiful St. Nikolai lecture. St. Nikolai Velimirovich, whom I'm sure you remember, was the rector of our seminary in 1955 to 1956. And there's a story about his blessing of a well. It is not nearly the same kind of tension as you have just described, but is the same exact faith and the same exact response. A totally tainted well. The seminary was going to have to shut down. The saint went out and blessed the well. The people came and tested the water the next day, and they said, "This is the purest water we've ever seen." And his response was, "What did you expect?"
0: Yes, right.
1: You know?
0: Thank God.
1: What did you expect?
0: Thank God.
1: And the beautiful faith of that woman. And it's very humbling to me personally and to us at the seminary. I hope seminarians especially, reminds me of that. There's a Russian short story. I'm sure you know it. Do you know the story of the three men who are on the island? I forget what they're called. Yeah, they're just old guys, all in scrappy robes, and for those who may not know the story, this Russian bishop gets off on a boat and he says they've heard that there are these incredible people over there and let's go see them. These monks. And when they get on the island, they say, "You know, how do you pray? What, we've heard such great stories about you." And they said, well, we pray, "We are three, you are three, blessed be the name of the Lord," or something like that. So they proceed to teach them the Lord's Prayer, and they finally get them to learn it after they struggle on learning it. And the bishop and his team go back to the boat. After a little while, here come these three men running across the top of the water. "Please remind us what comes after our Father who art in heaven." We can't, you know.
0: Beautiful.
1: Wow.
0: So beautiful.
1: Father Paul, I am, for me, it's a retreat to come and spend these 35, 40 minutes with you to hear of your beautiful work and ministry. I thank the Lord for you and your devotion to Him, to His church, to the healing and sanity of Jesus in the context that you face there. I thank God for your dear wife, Curia Christina, and your little ones who are with you, co-laborers in that ministry. And I pray the Lord continue to protect you and each of them and all of you together, all y'all, as we said in Charleston. Again, I just can't thank you enough for what you do. I'm grateful that we can count you among our esteemed alumni at St. Tikhon's, and I long for continued friendship and working relationship with you and yours, Father. Thank you.
0: Oh, Father, and thank you so much for your incredible ministry and for your kindness to me personally and to all of us. And please extend our heartfelt love to all of our family at St. Tikhon's.
1: We will indeed. Father, in a few weeks' time, I forget if it's the weekend of the 14th or the 20th, somewhere in there, we will be out to Pittsburgh, and I hope our paths will cross in one form or another.
0: God willing, Father.
1: Amen. Keep us in your prayers, Father. So grateful, Father Paul.
0: I will, Father. Pray for us.
1: God bless you, my friend. Thank you. Bye-bye.
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portrait, O man, a portrait painted by your Lord God. Yours is a good artist and painter. 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
1: For nearly 2,000 years, Orthodox scribes preserved a side of ancient history that modern times forgot. 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

Welcome to Ancient Faith Today Live. This is Father Tom Soroka. I'm so glad to be with you today. Blessed feast day to all Orthodox Christians, whether you are celebrating the Theophany of Christ or whether it is Nativity Eve for you. I hope that you're having a blessed day. What a tremendous time of the year that we are in. We're in the darkest days of the year. It's super gloomy here in Pittsburgh, but I hope that the warmth of faith and the brightness of the light of our Lord Jesus Christ is shining in your hearts. I hope that you have gone to church today or yesterday and tomorrow, and I hope that you have a blessed feast wherever you are. So today we're going to be talking about a kind of a doctrinal issue, and I honestly feel that this is pretty important. There is this curious little phrase in the creed. When we say this in the creed, you know, it's just like the ascension. What does that ascension mean? Does it mean that Jesus kind of went straight up into heaven? Is that really what's going on there? Because it seems rather linear, right? It seems rather, well, he just shot up into heaven like a rocket or something. It's a little bit curious. And then the same thing we have with this phrase that says that he sits at the right hand of the Father. Now, it's in there, it's very brief, but I do think we need to know what actually is being said here, because it's so important, and there's a lot of implications for this, and we're going to pick this apart a little bit. The reason why is, number one, we say it all the time. We say it in our prayers. We hear it in the scriptures. It's very, very important that we understand what this is. But there are also implications about this. There's implications for who we believe Jesus is, what we believe about the resurrection, and I think what we believe about the atonement. There's a lot of discussion that goes on about atonement, right? Where is the atonement? Where does it happen? When does it happen? Do the Orthodox believe in atonement? Do they believe in, you know, penal substitutionary atonement? We did a show on that, right? All of these kind of doctrines that they are present with us in the scriptures, they're present with us in the liturgical services, we celebrate the ascension of Christ, right? But what does it mean? Like, how can we wrap our brains around that? We're going to look at all of these little phrases. We're going to look at what does it mean to be at the right hand? Because some of them, the Bible has these very, very specific meanings. And so we need to understand these so that when we're saying it every Sunday and every Divine Liturgy and every time that we say our prayers, that we say it with understanding, right? Now, let's do this. Let's invite everybody to join us at youtube.com/ancientfaithministries and join us in the live chat there. I know that there's a lot of people at church tonight that are celebrating the eve of the Nativity. I wish you a blessed feast. Hopefully you can join us with the recording afterwards, because there's a lot of good information here. But for those of you that are not at church, join us at youtube.com/ancientfaithministries. You can also do the same thing at Facebook. Just join us right in the comments there on Facebook or in the live chat at YouTube. I'd like to hear also what you think about this. I can remember I was having a discussion with somebody on online, I think maybe it was about a year ago, and he said something very curious. He said, I talked about how Jesus, when he resurrected physically. It's a glorified body, right? St. Paul talks about this in 1 Corinthians. It's a glorified body. It has a certain way of interacting with our reality, with our
the way in which we live that is actually very different. For instance, in the scriptures, it says that he appeared to the disciples in the upper room. It says the doors being shut. How did that happen? What does that mean? Does it mean he performed a magic trick and he just kind of poof came into the room? Of course not. That's not what that means. Also, some people might think that, and this is what was told me about a year ago, and I was shocked. This man was a Protestant, and I'm certainly not saying that all Protestants believe this, because I think we don't think about this enough. We don't think about, okay, what is heaven? What does that mean, right? And by the way, there's an excellent book by Father Stephen Freeman called Everywhere Present. And he talks about the idea of a one story reality, right? Not two stories. In other words, not heaven and earth being kind of two different things, but that somehow everything is together. And especially as Christians, we have to see this way. Anyway, I keep putting that off. This guy said to me, he said, oh, no. He said, Jesus doesn't have a body anymore in heaven. And I was shocked because I didn't think anybody actually believed that. It seems pretty obvious, right? He says to Thomas, he says, put your fingers in my hands, put your hand in my side, touch me and see, don't be faithless, but believing. He ate fish in front of them. He said, what happened is when Jesus went back up into heaven at the ascension, he kind of took off his body. he cast off his body and he was just like a spirit. He was just God again. Now, this is just simply not true. I mean, the scriptures don't say this. This is just a heresy to believe this. Now, when we say that he is seated at the right hand of the Father, what are the implications of that? So we're going to talk about a lot of theological implications. We're actually even going to talk about marriage today, believe it or not, because that has to do with this also. So let's ask Simon, if you would please, let's put up the first slide, which is simply Jesus. We're going to talk today about Jesus seated at the right hand of the Father, right? There's a lot of words there. Seated. What does it mean that he's seated? What does it mean that he's at the right hand, right? And also, some people, they get very confused. They think that Jesus is the Father, because in one place, Jesus says, he who has seen me has seen the Father. Well, that means that Jesus is the express image of the Father. He's the perfect image of the Father. He is everything the Father is, except he's not the Father, right? So he receives his divinity from the Father. He's the fullness of divinity, but he's not the Father. So it says he's seated at the right hand of the Father. So look at slide number 2 here. And this is where it comes from in the Creed. In the Creed, we say these words about Jesus, who for us men and for our salvation came down from heaven. This is Jesus, right? The eternal Word of God, and was incarnate of the Holy Spirit. That's what many Orthodox Christians are celebrating today, right? That is, well, that's the Annunciation. And that's this, and the Virgin Mary, and became man, right? He was born as on this earth with humanity, right? And then it says, and the third day, he was crucified for us under Pontius Pilate, and suffered and was buried. And the third day he rose again, according to the scriptures, meaning in fulfillment of the prophets, and here it is, ascended into heaven and sits at the right hand of the Father. Okay, what is that about? And then it says, he shall come again with glory to judge the living and the dead, whose kingdom shall have no end. Now, slide number 3 is basically going to say, here's how we're going to lay this out.
So we're going to talk about three aspects of this idea of being seated at the right hand of God. The first two, for those of you that are familiar with the scriptures, the first two should be pretty obvious. The third one may not be so much. And that, I think, is going to be maybe the most controversial part. So we say that in slide number three, we say the significance of Jesus being seated at the right hand of the Father shows that he has power as the Son of the Father. To be at the right hand is power. In fact, and we're going to go through these scriptures, the right hand is always the significance of power. So we would say Jesus is seated at the right hand of the Father, meaning that he has power. He has God's power. Okay? That's very important because we'll see all of these scriptural verses, and we're going to talk about marriage again. You won't believe this, but the right hand is the hand of power. Now, because he is at the right hand, it's also a sign of honor. It's a sign of authority, right? So when you put somebody at your right side, and we have the saying in English, right? We have the saying, he's my right-hand man, right? He's my right-hand man or my right-hand woman. That means they're like really important. They kind of, they're very much a part of my work. So to be placed at the right hand, and this isn't just for Jesus, by the way. This isn't just for Jesus. And we're going to talk about, remember Matthew 25, that the sheep are at the right hand of God, right? Those to his right, on his right hand. So the right hand is the position of honor. It's the position of authority in the case of Jesus as the king of all creation, right? He's enthroned, he's seated, he's at the right hand of God, and he is the one, and this is what it says at the end of the scriptures when Jesus is ascending into heaven. He says, all authority has been given to me in heaven and on earth. Go therefore and baptize all nations in the name of the Father, Son, and Holy Spirit. Now, it doesn't mean that he didn't have that authority. What it means is that he has, and, you know, see Lord of Spirits podcast, right? It means that he has won back the authority over the creation, which was in the grips of sin, which was in the grips of death. The world, Jesus said, was what belonged to the devil. He says, the ruler of this world, Jesus said, is the devil. And the night before he was crucified, he said, now the ruler of this world is cast out. So the devil was in charge of everything. Once the fall takes place and people are not obeying God, they're not following God, the corruption, I even talked about that this morning at the Divine Liturgy. I said that the creation even itself is participating in this corruption, right? The reason why we have disasters, earthquakes, floods, fire, all of this stuff, this is result of the infection, if you will, the decay in the world. And when Jesus finishes his work on earth, he then proclaims his work to be complete. In other words, he has overcome sin and death and the devil. He has overcome these things. And he says, all authority has been given to me in heaven and on earth. He's the ruler and the king of every created order, both in heaven and on earth, which means the angels also, right? And then this third point is really important. The third point simply says
that Jesus being seated at the right hand of the Father, and we get this from the letter to the Hebrews. Now, sort of try to kind of stay with me here, because I know that this can get a little bit technical, but I really think you're going to get a lot from this, okay? To be seated at the right hand of God, in the letter to the Hebrews, it's presented as Jesus as the high priest. Jesus is the high priest who is in the order of Melchizedek. You've heard this before, right? You hear this on certain feast days. Now, there's one thing sometimes people will say, that they'll say, well, priests, like Orthodox priests, are priests forever according to the order of Melchizedek. That's not a thing. There is one priest who is a priest according to the order of Melchizedek, and that is the Lord Jesus Christ. Orthodox priests, Orthodox Christian priests, are in the priesthood of Jesus, right? We are not in the order of Melchizedek. We're in the order of being offering these sacrifices as humans, as those who are set apart to offer gifts and sacrifices to God, as leaders of the community. And so in this sense, we're priests. However, only Jesus is the high priest that offers these things according to the order of Melchizedek. Melchizedek appears in the Bible. He kind of appears and disappears. And it says he has no beginning and no end. He's no parents. So he's eternal. And that's why Jesus is a priest, not according to the Levitical priesthood or the Aaronic priesthood, but according to Melchizedek. But here's the thing, and this is where we're going. This is just the intro. I'm going to start right now. The sacrifice that he offers, many times people will say, well, the sacrifice is only on the cross. And certainly the sacrifice itself is on the cross. However, the question is, and we're going to talk about the atonement, okay? This yearly commemoration of the atonement in Judaism, what is that? When the temple was up, what did they do, right? They went into the Holy of Holies. And what it says in the letter of the Hebrews is Jesus now enters into the Holy of Holies, not with the blood of bulls and goats, but with his own blood, and is seated as the high priest, seated, because the high priests never sat because they constantly have to do everything over and over and over. It never ended. But he sits because he makes the offering and it never has to be offered again. And he is eternally present there with his body and blood, even his wounds, as a kind of ever-present sacrifice to God. Not that he's offering the sacrifice over and over and over again, but it says he makes commemoration. He makes intercession for us. And so Jesus is there as both the offerer and the offered. Okay, that's where we're going. Sorry, little cough today. Now, if you have some questions or comments or whatever, just throw them in there. Love to hear from you. All right, let's go to slide number 4. This is going to be pretty quick. This should be pretty obvious. The right hand is the hand of power. Now, this should be, I'm sure that you've heard this before. Like, you hear it at Pascha. So if you go to church on Holy Saturday for Vespers, Vesperal liturgy, whenever you have that, some people have it in the morning. It's more properly offered like in the afternoon. But whenever you have it, you're going to hear that beautiful reading that is Moses bringing the Israelites across the Red Sea, right? Bringing the Israelites across the Red Sea. And when they get across the Red Sea and all of Pharaoh

killed all of Pharaoh's armies. They're drowning in the sea. So they sing this song. I will sing to the Lord, for he has triumphed gloriously, right? The horse and its rider he has thrown into the sea. The Lord is a man of war. Again, a book by Father Stephen DeYoung. The Lord is his name. Pharaoh's chariots and his army he has cast into the sea. Now, here it goes. Even the Israelites recognize that the power of God is described by his right hand. Your right hand, O Lord, has become glorious in power. Your right hand, O Lord, has dashed the enemy in pieces. And in the greatness of your excellence, you have overthrown those who rose against you. You stretched out your right hand, the earth swallowed them. See? So the significance of the right hand in the scriptures is extremely important. For instance, when a priest gives a blessing, with his right hand, whether he's left-handed or right-handed, he gives it with his right hand, right? Now, bishops give both blessings, but that's because the high priest would give a blessing with two hands, right? It was that this Hebrew letter. They would give this blessing. But bishops give and priests give the blessing in the sign, in the name of Jesus, right? So in the name of Jesus, they give this blessing with their right hand. Look at slide number 6. Again, describing the right hand of God as the power of God. Fear not, for I am with you. Be not dismayed, for I am your God. I will strengthen you. Yes, I will help you. I will uphold you with my righteous right hand. That's from Isaiah 41. And then Psalm 80. Return, we beseech you, O God of hosts, look down from heaven. You've probably heard this when the bishop visits. When the bishop visits, he comes out with his trikiri and dikiri, the three and the two candles, and he blesses during Holy God. And he says, look down from heaven and see and visit this vine and the vineyard which your right hand has planted and the branch that you made strong for yourself. In other words, your parish, the church that you go to, the Orthodox church that you go to, was planted by the power of God. It's planted by the power of God. That power is described in the scripture as his right hand. So when Jesus is at the right hand of God, it is describing that he has the power of God. Now, look at slide number 7. I'm going to step on a few toes here, okay? I'm going to step on a few toes. So, have you ever been to an Orthodox wedding? Or maybe you got married in the Orthodox Church, okay? Now, I'm not saying you absolutely must have to do this, but I'm saying this is what the service says, okay? And here's what I'm going to say. In Western nations, so like Western Europe, the United States, South America, right? They wear their wedding rings on their left hand, on that third finger of the left hand. And the reason they do that, they say, is, well, that is the closest to the heart, that there's some kind of blood vessel that goes from your heart to this finger. Okay, whatever. I think that's what they say. So they say that's where you wear your wedding ring on your left hand. But in the Orthodox marriage ceremony, it is not so. When you get married in the Orthodox Church, what it says is, and I have the little rubric there in the upper left-hand corner, it says, and when he, the priest, has said this betrothal, right, because he betroths them with the rings, it says, each one three times, he places the rings on their right hand, right? And then they exchange them. So Orthodox Christians, traditionally, I'm not criticizing anybody,
I

I'm not, you know, it's not going to make you a better Christian, worse Christian. But in the Orthodox ceremony, the Orthodox wedding service, the rings are placed on your right hand. And it's, I know that it's a Western custom to wear it on your left, but many Orthodox Christians, more and more, are wearing that on their right hand. Look at the prayer that's said as the ring is placed on their hands. This is just a portion of the prayer. The priest says, "By thine own right hand, O Lord, thou didst arm Moses in the Red Sea. By thy true word, the heavens were established, and the foundations of the earth were made firm. And the right hands of thy servants shall also be blessed by thy mighty word and by thine upraised arm. Therefore, O Master, bless now this putting on of rings with thy heavenly blessing, and let thine angel go before them all the days of their life." It's saying, it says, the right hands of thy servant shall also be blessed. Well, it's not saying only the right hand to be blessed. It's saying that this married couple would live by the power of God. And when you wear your wedding ring on your right hand, it is a reminder to you that you were married, not on your own. This is not our theology. The ministers of the sacrament are not the couple. This is not a merely a legal contract. You are being united by the power of God. Therefore, the minister of the sacrament is the priest. And it is the power of God that makes this effectual, you see? So that little thing that seems like not very important is actually very important. Again, I'm not trying to offend anybody. I'm not saying, oh, you're wrong for wearing it on your left hand. But there is a significance when they put this ring on the right hand of the couple. There's no necessarily reason to change it. There's no reason to change that. And it is a good reminder to you that you were married by the power of God. So to be at the right hand of God, the whole idea of right is to have the power of God. Okay. Now, slide number eight. Slide number eight, the second point, right? The right hand is the place of authority and honor. To be at the right hand is to be at a place of honor. So if, again, remember the idea of you invite somebody over to dinner. When you invite somebody to dinner, it's traditional, you know, if the head of the household sits at the head of the table, usually the guest of honor is at the right hand. See, they're at the right hand. So being at the right hand has this very long, important meaning. And these kind of understandings, they are imbued throughout scripture. Look at slide number nine. Slide number nine. There's this story. It's in Matthew. I didn't put the reference. Sorry about that. It's in Matthew. And the story says this: while the Pharisees were gathered together, Jesus asked them, saying, "What do you think about the Christ? Whose son is he?" They, the Pharisees, said to Jesus, "The son of David." He said to them, and he's going to use the Old Testament against them. He says, "How then does David in the Spirit," that is, in the Psalms, "call him Lord," that is, the son of David, "call him Lord, saying, the Lord said to my Lord, sit at my right hand till I make your enemies your footstool." The Lord said to my Lord, sit at my right hand till I make your enemies your footstool. Jesus is making a point. He's saying it is in the scriptures that the Messiah is Lord. The Messiah is Lord. Because it says here, the Lord, that is God, the Father, said to my Lord, that is the Messiah, sit at my right hand till I make your enemies your footstool. And that's essentially where Jesus is.
Jesus is at the right hand of God as the church. Get this. As the church continues her mission to put the enemies of God under submission. For instance, in the feast of the Theophany today, you have Jesus going into the water, right? And it says, when it's a prophecy from the Psalms, it says, when the waters saw thee, right? The Jordan turned back, went backwards. In other words, it changed directions. Even the sea monsters fled, right? That they are signs of the demonic presence in the waters. And Jesus goes into the waters. And if you look at the icon of the Theophany, you'll see at Jesus' feet, and a good icon, you'll see Jesus' feet, the little, it's really funny. You have little sea monsters and you have like people riding on them. And they're going in the opposite direction because the Son of God is in the water. And essentially, he's making it holy again. He's redeeming the water. That's what we do when we bless water or anything, is we redeem it. We bring it back. We buy it back, right? In the name of God, in the name of Jesus, we are making the enemies of God sit at the footstool of Jesus. And it's a constant work of the church to do this, to constantly bring everything back into the realm of God, into the kingdom of God, the rulership of God. That's why we say we are members of the kingdom of God. Not everybody is a member of the kingdom of God. Someday the kingdom of God will be all in all, be everywhere. But for now, we enter the kingdom of God by faith in Christ. We align with Jesus as our leader, as our king, as the God who created the universe. And we acknowledge that everything belongs to him. And so here in this particular story, Jesus is reminding the Pharisees, hey, wait a second. You're saying who do you believe about? What do you believe about the Messiah, about the anointed one? Whose son is he? And they said, well, the son of David, right? Because he has to be in the lineage of David. But Jesus, because he is the master, turns it around. And he says, well, wait a second. David in the spirit, like, you know, he is inspired, calls this son Lord, saying, the Lord said to my Lord. That is, God said to this son of David, sit at my right hand till I make your enemies your footstool. And that's referring to Jesus. If David then calls him Lord, how is he his son? And no one was able to answer him a word, nor from that day on did anyone dare question him anymore. I love that. It's amazing. All right. So we also see acknowledgement of Jesus having this authority, this honor. For instance, slide number 10, in Acts chapter 7, when Stephen is being killed, right? He's preaching to them. He's telling the Jews, you killed Jesus, right? And it says, when they heard these things, when they heard that they were guilty of killing the Son of God, when they heard these things, the Jews, they were cut to the heart and they gnashed at him with their teeth, right? They felt guilty, but they didn't repent. They tried to kill him. But he, being full of the Holy Spirit, gazed into heaven, saw the glory of God and Jesus standing at the right hand of God. Now it's interesting there, because it says he's standing, right, at the right hand of God, and said, look, I see the heavens open and the Son of Man, interesting that he uses that term, standing at the right hand of God. And then it says they stoned him. They took up stones and they killed him, right? He was the first
martyr for Christ. There's another one, I'm sure you've heard it before, and we use it into reference to the Virgin Mary. You have this idea, the queen stood on thy right hand, clothed in vesture, wrought with gold, and arrayed with diverse colors. The queen stood at thy right side, arrayed in gold, wrought with gold, and arrayed in diverse covers. Now, let's go back, if we can, Simon, just real quickly to slide number 8. Go back to slide number 8, the title slide, the right hand of authority and power. Take a look at this. You've seen this icon before. Do you know what this is called, this icon? It's called the deesis, okay? And it will always have Jesus in the middle. It'll have the Virgin Mary on his right, okay? John the Baptist on his left because he's the greatest born of women. So the Virgin Mary's on his right. Notice that in this deesis, this is also replicated in every Orthodox church. In every Orthodox church, when you go in, if you look at the iconostas and you see to the right of, that is, you're facing the royal doors, to the right of the royal doors, there is the icon of Jesus, right? Correct? But now look at it from Jesus' perspective. Who is to his right? Who is to his right at the iconostas? It's the Virgin Mary. You see? That's very purposeful. That's designed in a very purposeful way. She is the queen. She's the queen of heaven. And we talked about that when we talked about the ark. So you can go and look at that later if you want. But that deesis icon is a demonstration of how when you're at the right hand of somebody, you are being honored. So in that particular case, Jesus is honoring his mother. All right. Last example for being at the right hand, slide number 11 says, you know this, Matthew 25. We're going to hear it pretty soon. Believe it or not, Lent is coming. I know it's too much right now. Let's focus on Christmas and Theophany, but it is coming. And eventually we're going to hear this gospel reading. When the Son of Man comes in his glory and all the holy angels with him, then he will sit on the throne of his glory. All the nations will be gathered before him, and he will separate them one from another as a shepherd divides his sheep from the goats. And he will set the sheep on his right hand, but the goats on his left. Then the king will say to those on his right hand, come, you blessed of my father, inherit the kingdom prepared for you from the foundation of the world, right? So to be at the right hand of God at the judgment is to be at the place of honor, the place of salvation, the place of being lauded by God, right? Come, you blessed of my father. So there's the right hand again, manifesting that meaning. So when you look at the icon of the Last Judgment, and I just have a little slice there, but that's everybody on Jesus' right hand. It's all the saved. And then if you look at, no, it's New King James. If you look at the left side, it's not there, but if you look at the left side of the Last Judgment icon, it's all the damned. You have like the dragon and all of that. So this is showing that now in this particular case, it's not necessarily physically talking about the right hand, right? Because these are spiritual realities. But the point is that the right hand is both the power of God, right? And it is the way that God honors or gives authority to someone by being at their right hand. Okay? All right. How's that so far? Are we getting this? Are you getting what I'm putting down? All right. Take a look at slide number 12. And this is the last point.
This part is the most difficult for people to understand. And I think what people can do, my recommendation is read the letter to the Hebrews. Read St. Paul's letter to the Hebrews and read it carefully and read it several times, because this is all in there. If you can hear it, if you can see what's going on here, if you understand that Jesus is resurrected in his body as the God-man, right? And he ascends into heaven, whatever that means. Personally, I don't think it's a kind of linear reality. I think it's a kind of like dimensional reality, right? He leaves this dimension, okay? Because he's in a different dimension. He's in his resurrected body. So, and we could talk about that another time. But what does it mean that Jesus is seated at the right hand of God? That's really, it's kind of mind-boggling when you think about it. Because it's not simply a metaphor. It's not simply a metaphor, okay? Here we go. Slide number 13. Now, I'm going to have three slides of short little passages from Hebrews to kind of give you the understanding of what's being said in these three slides. It's going to be three little chapters, Hebrews 8, Hebrews 9, Hebrews 10. Here's what it says. Hebrews 8, slide 13. St. Paul says, now this is the main point of the things we are saying. We have such a high priest. It's talking about Jesus, who is seated at the right hand of the throne of the majesty, that is God, in the heavens, a minister of the sanctuary and of the true tabernacle, which the Lord erected and not man. Stop there. Stop there. What happens in the letter to the Hebrews is, and it's a really good study to do if you can do it, and that is what he says in Hebrews is that the Old Testament temple and the tabernacle before it, right? The Old Testament temple and the tabernacle before it were copies of the heavenly reality. It says they were copies of the heavenly reality. So what St. Paul says here is that we have such a high priest, because the high priest goes into the Holy of Holies. He's the one that serves in the temple, and then once a year goes into the Holy of Holies, right? And it says, we have such a high priest who is seated at the right hand of the throne of majesty in the heavens, a minister of the sanctuary and of the true tabernacle, which the Lord erected and not man, meaning the one where God dwells, heaven. The tabernacle was supposed to be a kind of a model of heaven. It was the place where God and man meet. But ultimately, the place where God and man meet will be heaven. Okay? That, because it's in Christ. Christ is the temple, ultimately, because God and man meet in him. But here it says, he's a minister of the sanctuary and of the true tabernacle, which the Lord erected and not man, meaning heaven. For every high priest is appointed to offer both gifts and sacrifices. Therefore, it is necessary that this one also have something to offer. Now, I want you to see that phrase, because what it's saying here is that as Jesus is seated at the right hand of God in the real sanctuary, in the real tabernacle, the place where God dwells, right? It says he is offering something. This is where this idea of the atonement moves beyond the cross. Because Jesus, he is not offering it over and over and over and over again. But if you can see that his whole life, his incarnation, his work among the people, his prayer, his death, his burial, his resurrection, his ascension,
all of these things are kind of part of this offering, but they culminate. They literally culminate when Jesus is seated at the right hand of God. It's all leading to that point. That's why this tiny little obscure, strange phrase is so important, because it's all pointing there. And that's why in Hebrews 8, St. Paul says, therefore, it is necessary that this one, that is this high priest, that is Jesus Christ, also has something to offer, right? Because a high priest offers things, okay? So obviously he offers what? He offers his body. Look at slide 14, Hebrews 9. We're almost done. Hang in there. Hebrews 9 says, but Christ came as high priest of the good things to come. The good things to come is the, when God is all in all, right? When everything is tabernacle, when everything is temple, when God always dwells with men. And if you read the end of the book of Revelation, you'll see that happen again and again and again. So, but Christ came as high priest of the good things to come with the greater and more perfect tabernacle, not made with hands. We talked about that already. That is not of this creation. Not he, that is Christ, not with the blood of goats and calves, but with his own blood, he entered the most holy place once for all. What is he talking about there? He's talking about the Day of Atonement. The Day of Atonement, what the high priest would do, he was the only one allowed to go back there. He only went there one day a year, and he would take blood, right? The blood of the sacrifice, and he would sprinkle it on the mercy seat. The mercy seat. He would sprinkle the blood on the mercy seat, which was that kind of top that was on the ark, right? He sprinkles the blood on the mercy seat. And what, so that's how they did that, but they had to do it over and over and over. And the high priest in on earth had to do it for himself and for the sins of the people. In this case, Jesus doesn't have to offer it for himself. He only offers it once because he is eternal. So it says, he goes into the Holy of Holies with his own blood. He entered the most holy place once for all, having obtained eternal redemption. For if the blood of bulls and goats and the ashes of heifers sprinkling the unclean sanctifies for the purifying of the flesh. Notice, by the way, how this sacrifice is described in terms of purification. Purification, this is very important. So, for those of you that have like an Orthodox study Bible, or maybe you have a Septuagint like the Lexham or Nets, I'm not a big fan of that one, you or Breton, you're going to see that Isaiah 53 talks more about purification than the Isaiah 53 in a Hebrew Bible, which talks about, you know, it pleased the Lord to crush him. It doesn't say that in Isaiah 53 in the Septuagint. It talks about him offering purification. So it says here, if the blood of bulls and goats and the ashes of a heifer sprinkling the unclean sanctifies for the purifying of the flesh, how much more shall the blood of Christ, who through the eternal Spirit offered himself without spot to God, right? Just like a lamb had to be spotless when they offered it at the atonement, here it says he is without spot, and he offered his flesh, his blood, offered himself without spot to God. Cleanse your conscience from dead works to serve the living God. Meaning, and what he's saying here, he said, dead works, don't stop this nonsense, Protestants, about the dead works being like, oh, baptism, communion. This is ridiculous. He's talking here about the law. He's talking about the Jewish law. He says, cleanse your conscience from dead works. In other words, the law cannot do this. You have to do this over and over and over. But here, Jesus does it once. Last,
the last thing, I think this is actually Hebrews 10. Sorry about that. Slide 15. We're almost done. Slide 15. This is Hebrews 10. And every priest stands. This is, notice what it says. Stands ministering daily and offering repeatedly the same sacrifices, which can never take away sin. In other words, the Jewish priests, they stand and they offer. They're not allowed to sit. Okay. There's no sitting in the temple. It was not allowed to sit. It says every priest, Jewish priest, stands ministering daily and offering repeatedly the same sacrifices, which can never take away sins. But this man, Jesus, after he had offered one sacrifice for sins forever, sat down. I love that. Sat down at the right hand of God. From that time, waiting till his enemies are made his footstool. That's us. We are the church who are trying to bring the enemies of God into submission. Taking back the creation for God, for the Lord Jesus Christ. He says, so Jesus is waiting. He sat down. He's done. One sacrifice. He says, for by one offering, he has perfected forever those who are being sanctified, not are sanctified. This is not, you know, there's weird doctrines about total sanctification in Protestantism. This is not. It says, perfected those forever who are being sanctified. And perfected here is not necessarily the word. It's like completed, right? Given the ability to do the whole thing forever, those who are being sanctified. All right, last bit here. 16. Look at slide 16. This is the kind of parallel. This is the parallel. In slide 16, we see the Old Testament priest offering on the Day of Atonement. It was the only time that he went into the Holy of Holies. So there's the ark. It's on the left. The ark. And then there was that mercy seat on top, right? And the mercy seat had those angels on it because that signifies the throne of God. And what? On the right, we have the high priest not standing, but sitting, not offering the blood of bulls and goats, but offering his own body and blood, right? He's there. If you can hear this, Jesus is the resurrected Savior, the eternal Word who took on human flesh, lived a life on this earth, voluntarily died, gave his life over to death, was buried, preached to the spirits in prison, rose again from the dead, filling Hades and death and sin with himself, obliterating the power that sin has over man. And then he raised from the dead in this new body, resurrected body, renewed body. It will still be us, but St. Paul says it will be glorified. It will be incorruptible, right? It will be eternal, because right now we have mortal bodies, but we will have eternal, incorruptible, glorious bodies. They'll still be us, but hopefully nicer body than I have right now. All right. So that's a little parallel there. And then finally, this one, just to wrap up 17, and then just one other tiny little point, slide 17. So what did we learn? We learned that this Jesus, who is seated at the right hand of God, is seated at the right hand of God because he's a priest. He's a high priest. He freely offers this one sacrifice to the Father. That's what he's doing at the right hand of God. It's there. He says, I've accomplished it. It is finished. Here it is. Here I am.
He is seated because his work as a priest is completed, right? He's completed. And also he's the king. It's a sacrifice because he brings his blood into the true Holy of Holies. It's eternal because he's a priest of the order of Melchizedek, and he's triumphed over death. He's triumphed over mortality. So he's no longer in a body that was capable of mortality. Not that Jesus himself would have died. He had to will himself. He had to will death on himself. Okay? And I believe that it is this being seated at the right hand of God is an important part of the atonement. It's an important part of the atonement. This is not optional. Jesus being seated at the right hand of God is kind of the culmination. It is the telos, if you will, the goal of everything that Jesus accomplished. It says it's atoning because he brings his sacrificial wounds into the Father's presence. Remember, Jesus, when he's raised from the dead, he has his wounds. He has his wounds in his hands. He has his wounds in his side, wounds in his feet. So they are ever present, but he's the only one. Somebody had asked that question before about, well, are we going to have bodies that have wounds in them? The answer is no. We will not. We will be completely whole, completely healed. Only Jesus has this privilege. They are like trophies for him, but they are the sacrifice. They are the signs of the sacrifice that he offers freely to the Father. All right, slide 18, and then we're done. Slide 18. This blows my mind. I'm sorry, but every time I read this, if you think about the divine liturgy, okay, here's what I want you to think. Because for a long time, when I would think about the liturgy, I would think about the divine liturgy, I would always think like, you know, somehow, because we're in this building on earth and the angels come down and the saints come down and Jesus comes down and Mary comes down, right? But it's that's not it. That's backwards. I was wrong about that. What does it say in Ephesians 2? But God, who is rich in mercy, because of his great love with which he loved us, even when we were dead in trespasses, made us alive together with Christ. That is baptism. It's absolutely baptism. Don't tell me it's not baptism. It's baptism. You die and rise with Christ. He made us alive together with Christ by grace, that is his death and his resurrection through baptism. By grace you have been saved. That's what it means. It's the grace of baptism. And here's the point. Raised us up together and made us sit together in the heavenly places in Christ Jesus. Let me read it again. Made us alive together in the heavenly places in Christ Jesus, right? We are raised up with Christ. Why? Because we are members of his body. It says in Ephesians 5, we are members of his body, of his flesh, and of his bones. And if his flesh and his bones are seated at the right hand of God, you are there. You are there. And that means that the divine liturgy, they're not coming down to you. You're going up to them. The reason why the priest says at the beginning, the first thing, blessed is the kingdom, right? Blessed is the kingdom of the Father and of the Son and of the Holy Spirit. Meaning, we align ourselves with the rule, the kingdom of God. That Jesus is the king. He's the king of the created order, and he rules from heaven, seated at the right hand of God, until the church makes everything, every enemy under submission to the Lord Jesus Christ. That's what we believe.
So when we're at the Divine Liturgy, when we're at the services, when, you know, when you sing like Holy God, Holy Mighty, Holy Immortal, right? Agios o Theos, Agios Iskyros, Agios o Thanatos, Sviati Bozhe, Sviati Krepki, Sviati Besmeli. All of that, when you're singing that, what is that? That is the song that is sung at the throne of God. You're singing it to go up there because you are up there. You are joined to Christ in not simply some temple built with hands. You are with Christ in the heavenly places, in the tabernacle, the sanctuary, not made by human hands, but made by God himself. All right? Last slide, 19. That's what it means that Jesus is seated at the right hand of the Father. All right? Good stuff. Good stuff. I hope that you have a wonderful Theophany season. I hope you have a wonderful Nativity season for those that you're celebrating tomorrow. I wish you the choicest blessings of God. What a beautiful faith we have. What a beautiful Savior we have. What beautiful feasts we have to be able to gather together in the church and celebrate the saving acts of God that are given to us, presented to us by the church, and we raise ourselves up and we stand around the throne of God and we bow down and we worship him. That's what being an Orthodox Christian is all about. It's not about emotion. It's not about smoke machines. It's not about any of that. It's about the reality of the presence of God in this creation, and that the church is here to continue this mission, to go into all the world, preach the gospel to every creature, baptize everybody in the name of the Father, Son, and Holy Spirit, and to take this creation back for God. We did it today in our parish in McKees Rocks. We blessed the water. We put the water everywhere. We put it in people's faces. We drank it. And it's just a joyous, joyous time. Okay? All right. Last thing. Would you please click the like button? I would really appreciate that. Would you please click the like button and also share out this program? We have such good opportunities together to learn from one another, to rejoice with one another. And I hope that you got something out of that. Also, I know it's the beginning of the year, but it's a good time, by the way, to review our commitment to Ancient Faith Ministries, that we should be grateful to God. I know you have to support your parish first. The most important thing is that you support your parish. Please, please, please support your parish, support your priest, support the work that goes on there. Be sacrificial in the money that you give to them. And if you have something left over, if you are benefiting from the ministry of Ancient Faith Ministries, give a recurring gift. You can go to ancientfaith.com. You'll see the button right there. And of course, we would really appreciate it, and God will bless you for it. That's our show for tonight. Remember to like us on Facebook at facebook.com/ancientfaithtoday. Share out our program after that's posted. Click the like button, please. And join us next Tuesday evening for another edition of Ancient Faith Today. Good night, everybody.

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2: So I've got two pictures for you today to kind of introduce our main character for this episode of The Great Rood Screen. The first is at a royal villa in Compiègne, in the kingdom of the Franks, in about the year 664. And our character here is a young Englishman just past the age of 30, and he is being consecrated a bishop. 12 bishops of Gaul have gathered for this consecration for one young Northumbrian priest. And when the consecration is done, they pick him up, not allowing his feet to touch the floor. And they set him in a golden chair, and they carry him on their own hands through the church, singing. Now, second scene involves the same man in a very different place, a fortress called Dunbar, on the cold rock above the Northern Sea, some 17 years later. It's the same man, the same Northumbrian priest who's become a bishop, but he's older, he's grayer now, and he's sitting in a lightless cell. He's been deposed, he's been condemned, and he has been made a prisoner of his own king. Now, the king's reeve has ordered him put in irons, and so the smiths are there making the fetters. Back in these days, you know, they didn't have one-size-fits-all handcuffs. They had to make them specially to your measurements. And so the smiths are there making the fetters, and they try them on his wrists and ankles, and they don't fit. First time, they're too small, so they make them a little larger. The second time, they're too big, and his hands just slip right through. And they make them again and again and again, and the fetters are always too large or too small. It is as though the iron itself refuses to hold him. And from the darkness of his cell, the entire time all of this is going on, he is once again singing. So these are the two moments that really define these are the two moments that really provide this picture of everything that you need to know about this figure. His name is Wilfrid, and this, at long last, is his episode. So welcome back to The Great Rood Screen. I'm Deacon Sarah from Richard Rowland, and today we are going to pay a little bit of a debt. You've met Wilfrid once before. He keeps showing up in other people's stories. In episode 15, he's the brilliant young priest, fresh from Rome at the time, who argues the case for the universal Orthodox Easter, the Synod of Whitby, and ultimately wins the debate. In episode 21, he is the fiery bishop whose enormous diocese Theodore divided, and whose long quarrel with that holy old Greek ended in reconciliation. Today, I'm going to try to tell you the story of the man himself. He was a man who was imprisoned by kings and a man by whose bedside old kings wept. Half the church in Britain at one point or another sat in council against him. The poor and the pilgrims and the monks of his house loved him like a father. He was proud. He was magnificent. He was litigious. He appealed to Rome twice, the first Englishman to ever do so. And the second time was when he was nearly 70 years old. He was, by every account, including his friends, a very difficult man. And he is a saint. a confessor who suffered for the truth as he understood it, and who forgave every enemy that he ever made. So, I'm not going to sand him smooth today, and also I'm not going to put him on trial. We gave the Irish party its full dignity in our episode on the Synod of Whitby. Today, it's time to tell you Wilfrid's story. So we have two sources. Just a quick word about these as usual. The first is the Vita Wilfridi, the Life of Wilfrid, which is very possibly the very first biography ever written in England. It's composed within a couple of years of his death by a man who knew him personally. This is Stephen of Ripon. Older books call him Edius Stephanus. He was a chant master, one of two that Wilfrid brought from Kent for his northern churches. So this is a life written by a member of his household, a man who had sung vespers under Wilfrid's roof for 30 years. And at the request of Wilfrid's own successors, he writes this biography, this vita of their founder, whose memory in those days was under attack. Stephen is partisan in the ways that a good son is partisan. So his vita is a defense as much as it is a life. Wilfrid's enemies are often malicious. His cause is always righteous. The kings who cross him come across very badly, right? And Stephen was there, or spoke with men who were there, for almost everything that he tells. So his account is devoted, it's defensive, it's very close to the events. This is Stephen. Now the second source is our old friend, the Venerable Bede, who wrote a generation later and knew Stephen's book, The Great Whitby Set Piece in Book 3 and Book 5, an obituary, a long, careful, cooler portrait that we get in Bede, a man who's a man who admired Wilfrid, agreed with him about Easter, but had also heard the other side. So Bede's account is important in balancing Stephen's a little bit. So we'll be reading from both of those, or that is to say, I have read from both of those in preparing the story, which I'm going to tell you today. So Wilfrid was born in about the year 633. This is the same year, more or less, that King Edwin fell, and the first conversion of the North collapsed with him. He's a child of this dark interval between those two times, and he grows up as the light is coming back. So he's a boy when Aidan is riding the lanes of Northumbria, or rather walking them, teaching the English their prayers. And Stephen tells us in his biography that there's a sign. His birth was accompanied, as so often was the case in those days. The birth of the saint was accompanied by a sign. The house seemed to burn on the night of his birth with a flame over the roof, and the neighbors ran up with water to put out the fire, only to find, instead of a fire, a newborn baby. It's very similar, by the way, to the account of St. Bridget's birth. His mother dies young, his father remarries, and his stepmother was harsh and proud. At some point, home stops being home for Wilfrid. So at the age of 14, he makes the first of the great departures of his life. And this tells us a little bit about what kind of man we're dealing with. He doesn't just run away. He gets his father's blessing, and then armed and clothed and horsed himself and his companions so well that they were fit to stand in any king's presence. At 14 years old, he arrives at court, not as a suppliant, but as a small, at the head of this small, correct, you know, everything in place, gleaming retinue. This is exactly how he'll do everything for the rest of his life. At court, he finds a patron, Queen Eanflad. This is Oswiu's queen, whom you may remember from the episode on Hild. She's the keeper of the Roman Easter in a hall that mostly keeps the Irish one. And she sends the boy to where the holy men are. An old nobleman named Cuda was retiring to Lindisfarne and his days as a monk. And the queen sends Wilfrid with him as his servant. So this is how this boy of 14 goes to the Holy Isle. Not yet the priest who will argue it would be, or the bishop of the golden chair, but a teenager waiting hand and foot on a mostly paralyzed old man. And Stephen says that he served Cuda and the elder monks with such humility and love that the whole community delighted in him. He learned the Psalter by heart there, the whole Psalter, the furniture of his mind for the rest of his life, as it was for so many of the saints of that age. And when we find him singing in the dark at Dunbar 50 years from now, he's singing the way that he learned the Psalms at Lindisfarne. So whatever else happens in this episode, Wilfrid of York, he's a son of Lindisfarne, and he never forgot it, though sometimes it was buried. But already at 16 and 17, he knew from books and travelers that the customs of his beloved island were not the same customs as the great church across the sea. And the desire took hold of him the way that vocation often does, to go to Rome, to pray at the shrine of the Apostle Peter, to learn the church's discipline there. No Englishman had ever gone to Rome as a pilgrim, so Stephen tells us. Wilfred is the first of the race of the English to do so. The queen sent him to her kinsman, the king of Kent, to wait for companions, and the companion who appears is a young nobleman, restless in exactly the same way, a man by the name of Benedict Bishop, the future founder of Bede's own monastery, whom we met traveling with St. Theodore in episode 21. These two men would build the greatest churches of the Northumbrian Golden Age, and they crossed the English Channel together in the same boat. Now they part in Gaul. Bishop presses on ahead. Stephen says that the young men differed and leaves it at that. And so, unfortunately, I can't tell you much more about what they differed or why they differed, but it seems they were of very different temperaments. So Stephen, Benedict Bishop goes on to Rome, and Wilfred comes to Lyon. The Archbishop of Lyon, his name is Adamund, takes one look at this English boy and says, "You're going to go far." And so he questions him, and the boy answers with such grace and quickness that Adamund makes him an offer on the spot. It's not a small one. He says, "Stay, I'll adopt you as my son. I'll give you my brother's daughter in marriage, and I will give you a governorship here in Gaul." And Wilfred, who's 19 years old, maybe 20 by this point, thanks him and says, in effect, "I have vowed my way of life to God. I'm going to Rome." And Adamund loves him even more for the refusal. He keeps him through the winter as a son anyway. And when the weather clears, he sends him on with guides and money and his blessing. We're not done with Adamund, by the way. We'll come back to him before too long. So Wilfred comes to Rome, the first English pilgrim, praying at last where Peter and Paul lay buried. And Boniface, the Pope's own archdeacon, he taught him daily. Stephen tells us what the curriculum was. Wilfred's whole life is in it. He was taught the four Gospels, which were learned thoroughly. He learns the Easter Computus, which is this very silence the Far Islands lack. He learns the rules and the discipline of the Church of Rome, canon upon canon. In the oratory dedicated to St. Andrew, Stephen tells us the young man knelt before the Gospel book on the altar and begged God for a quick mind to read and to teach those Gospels among his own people. We're going to see this little chapel of St. Andrew again, also at the very end of the story. Then the Pope blesses him, and Wilfred turns for home carrying exactly what he'd come for: the Gospels, the calendar, and the law of the church. He stops at Lyon on the way back, like a son stopping in to see his father, and he stays there for 3 years. Adamund gives him the monastic tonsure there, the Roman tonsure, the corona, the crown of Peter. Remember Theodore's 4 months of hair growing from episode 21, so that he could have his hair recut with his tonsure. And then, as he's there with Adamund, Frankish politics turn, as they often did in those days, murderous. A persecution comes down on the bishops of Gaul. According to the biographer, this is the doing of Queen Regent Balthild, although the Franks themselves remember her far more kindly, so you can do what you will with this. But in any case, soldiers come for Adamund. Wilfred's second father is taken and killed. Wilfred believes martyred. And so Wilfred is standing beside him at his death. He refuses to leave him. He goes with him to the killing grounds. And Stephen says that there was nothing he desired more than to die with his father. When the executioners stripped him for death, he stood there, this unknown young cleric, undressed for the sword, waiting for his turn. And then the commanders ask, "Who is this fair young foreigner from over the sea?" Came the answer, "He's of the race of the English." And they said, "Spare him then. This is no quarrel of his." So they dress him and they let him go. He's perhaps 25 years old, and he comes home to the church with a vision of the church as this vast and ancient and glorious thing, ordered like a kingdom, generous like a king's hall, stretching from the Northumbrian moors to the tomb of the apostle, and with the knowledge written in his bones of what it could cost to belong to it. And it's hard not

monastery of Ripon. Now, Ripon was not empty. There were Irish trained monks there from Melrose. Their abbot was a man named Iata. And among the brethren, there's also a young man named Cuthbert. Yes, that Cuthbert, who we mentioned all the way back in episode 16. Alfrith asks them to adopt the continental Easter. In good conscience, they cannot do so. So they choose to withdraw to Melrose rather than comply, and the house is given to Wilfrid. Now, nobody is dragged anywhere. These are men of holiness who are have a real argument about pretty much the most important thing you could disagree on, although it may not seem so to us today. Cuthbert walks out of Ripon, Wilfrid walks in, and it's important to remember that they are both saints. At Ripon, Wilfrid is ordained priest by Agilbert, the Frankish bishop who is then serving among the West Saxons. He will turn up again in the story. And then, of course, in 664 comes the story of the Synod of Whitby. Now, we told the story of the Synod of Whitby in more detail during episode 15, and we tried to tell it in a holistic way, looking at the arguments put forward by both parties. For Wilfrid, this is the day his whole life has been aimed at. In the King's Hall there at Hilda's Monastery on the cliff stands Colman of Lindisfarne, the heir of Aidan, the tradition that has taught Wilfrid his own psalms. And then rising to answer him at the invitation of Agilbert, who didn't trust his own English, Wilfrid, who's about 30 at this point, absolutely radiantly certain about how things should be done. And he makes the argument that you've already heard, that the Easter, he urged, is no private custom of Rome's, but the practice of the whole church, Italy, Gaul, Africa, Egypt, Greece, everywhere that Christ's church is spread, save only these two islands at the end of the ocean, and not even all of them. And when Colman stands on Columba, would you call your father, Columba, a fool? Wilfrid answers. He says, God forbid, your fathers were holy men who walked in the light that they had. They will not be condemned for what they did not know, but now the greater light is known, and to refuse what is known is another matter. And then he says, of course, what the Lord says about Peter, thou art Peter, and I give unto thee the keys of the kingdom of heaven. And King Oswio puts his question to Colman. He says, did the Lord say this to Peter? Did he say any such thing to Columba? And he gives his ruling. He says, that I will not gainsay, say Peter, lest when I come to the gates, there be none to open them for me. So Wilfrid wins the debate, but he doesn't drive the Irish out of Britain. He argues, rather, before a lawful king, a lawful synod, a lawful assembly of the church, that the English should keep the Feast of Feasts with the rest of Christendom. The assembly agrees, and Colman withdraws in honor and in his conscience, unpersecuted. Bede grieves after him, and so, honestly, I think, probably in some room of his heart, did Wilfrid, who had learned obedience on Colman's island. And so within the year, the now vacant bishopric of Northumbria was Wilfrid's. Now, Wilfrid refuses to be consecrated in Britain, and this might look like vanity or like he's being a little prickly, until you see the sort of the lawyerness of it all, which is that nearly every bishop in the island was, to his freshly Roman eye, canonically compromised. Remember, this is one of the difficulties that even St. Theodore has to put to rights because of the plague, because so many bishops had died and so on. And what Wilfrid wants to do is to put his own consecration beyond question. So he crosses into Gaul to Agilbert, who's now the Bishop of Paris, and in the royal villa at Compiègne, Agilbert and his fellow bishops, 12 of them all told, they consecrate Wilfrid as a bishop with a splendor no Englishman has ever been given. When it's done, they wouldn't even let him walk. They set him on a golden chair, and the bishops themselves bore him on their hands into the church singing. So this is this picture from our sort of cold open, right? This is the church, as he believes it in his bones to be, the kingdom of heaven visibly encamped on earth, shown to him for 1 hour in this whole sense. And then Wilfrid will have to carry that vision home to a cold northern kingdom with lots of other ideas. And Wilfrid was, let's just say, constitutionally incapable

0: of scaling down his vision of what the church could be. Now, Wilfrid, to be totally honest about this, stays abroad for too long. It's something like 2 years. So, after he's consecrated the Bishop of Northumbria, he doesn't even come home to his see for 2 years. Sees are not sort of things that wait well or that tolerate absence well. And in fact, crossing home at last, a storm actually drove his ship onto the coast of Sussex, the land of the South Saxons, which is the last thoroughly pagan quarter of the English world. The tide goes out and leaves the ship stranded on the sands, and the pagans come down in a great crowd to take the ship and cargo and crew as the sea's gift to their gods. And on a mound above the shore stood their chief priest, a wizard, a shaman, a priest of some kind, cursing the strangers like Balaam from the hilltop. And Stephen tells us what happens next with very, grim Old Testament satisfaction. One of Wilfrid's companions takes a sling, like David, says Stephen, exactly like David, and the stone hits the wizard in the forehead, and he goes over backwards into the sands, dead, and his curses die with him. Then there was a battle, 3 times up the strand and 3 times beaten back, the bishop's little company standing around Wilfrid in a shield wall formation, while Wilfrid and his clergy knelt and prayed until the tide, which had no business turning for many hours, turned. The sea came back early, lifted the ship off the sand, and carried them back out beyond the spears. So Wilfrid comes home to York at last, consecrated beyond any question, but 2 years late, and finds, in the meantime, another man sitting in his see. Now, you might know this part from the Theodore episode. This is how it looked from Wilfrid's side of the door. King Oswiu, tired of waiting for Wilfrid to return, has had Chad, this humble, holy man, consecrated to York in his absence. Everything we know about Wilfrid's later life basically says that we probably should have expected him to go to war. But he does not do this. Instead, he withdraws back to Ripon, his old monastery, and for 3 years, he lives simply as an abbot. And he lives the life of prayer, he lives the rule, he takes care of his brethren, he pastors, and when bishop's work needs doing, and when he's asked, he down in Mercia or over in Kent, he goes and does it, and then he comes back to his cloister. There's not a single recorded word against Chad, Saint Chad. This is this boy, I think, from Lindisfarne, who is kind of buried under a few levels of imperial finery, but still there. And eventually, St. Theodore sets things to rights. In 669, he arrives, he finds Chad's consecration defective, and Chad, a humble and holy man himself, you'll remember his answer from episode 21, he says, "It's okay, I never thought myself worthy of the see." He steps down, and this heals the whole problem. Chad is regularized. He's kind of reconsecrated. He's regularized. He's given Mercia, where he becomes the beloved apostle of Lichfield. And Wilfrid at long last is seated in York. It's a wonderful, rare moment from history where a misunderstanding on this level is healed without anyone being wronged. It'd be wonderful in some respects if we could just stop there, but we can't. So, we have 9 golden years from 669 to 678, where Wilfrid rules the largest diocese in Britain in peace with the king's favor. And what he does with those years are things even his enemies were never able to take away from him. He builds. At York, he founds Paulinus's Minster, where Edwin was baptized and are healed with him. This is a ruin in all but name now. He rebuilds it. He finds it there. Now it's in ruins. There's rain coming through the roof, birds in the rafters, and he rebuilds it completely. The new roof of sheet lead, walls washed, whitewashed, and then adorned with beautiful iconography. In the window openings, puts in glass, which most of his flock would never have seen. And then in Ripon, his own beloved monastery, this church of dressed stone, cut, squared, polished columns and porches, this Roman church made after the Roman manner with Roman materials, in a way hardly seen in Britain since the legions left. And at the dedication of this new church, he gives the North a feast that it would talk about for a generation. Kings came in attendance. The altar was vested in the imperial purple. Wilfrid read out the list of lands the kings had given to God and Saint Peter in that place. And then after this, there were 3 days and nights of feasting, great and small together, all at Wilfrid's personal expense. The poor of the district, who were treated and fed just as well as the kings, praised Wilfrid for his generosity. Now, for the altar of Ripon, he had something incredibly important made, which is a book of the four gospels, the same gospels he had learned at the archdeacon's knee, now written in letters of purest gold on parchment dyed purple, the imperial color, in a case of gold set with gems. Stephen, our biographer, sat beside it for years and still describes it with awe still on him as he's writing, a wonder of beauty unheard of in those times. Then at Hexham, on lands that the queen gave him, he builds a new church to St. Andrew. And here, even Stephen runs out of superlatives. He describes crypts of beautifully dressed stone, the great structure upheld on columns, walls of notable length and height, winding stairs, and his famous verdict that no other house this side of the Alps was ever built on such a scale. And by the way, I've been there, and Wilfrid's crypt, and also his seat, his very, very Celtic seat, are still there, and you can walk down his stairs today. So Wilfrid has built these beautiful new buildings, and now he needs worshippers to fill them. So he sends for two singing masters to be brought north, trained in the Roman chant as Canterbury had it, a man named Ada and Eona, and Ada, our singing master, is Edius, which is to say, this is Edius Stephanus, this is Stephen, our biographer, is one of the chanters brought from Canterbury into York. And the two of them work together under Wilfrid's direction to vastly improve the musical program in York. Double choirs answering one another, antiphons and responsories, right? All of these are sounds and a way of singing the Psalms that we Orthodox today would still instantly recognize as good church, proper church music. All of this is now rising for the first time under Northumbrian stones. The rule of Saint Benedict is enforced for his monasteries. They build schools, they give alms to the poor. You say what you want to about Wilfrid, nobody ever accused him of hoarding. All of this goes to making the kingdom of God visible to a people who are still three generations out of heathendom, who filed down into a lamplit crypt at Hexham and felt the floor of the world open under them into glory. This, in many respects, is the summit of Wilfrid's ministry. Here he is, Bishop of all Northumbria, master builder, king's sons, contending to be his liegemen. He's a bishop with a court. And you could already hear it coming, can't you? The one sound no Anglo-Saxon story can ever ignore, which is the sound of a subject growing great, someone who has gotten too big for his britches. There are two women that stand at the turn of Wilfrid's life. The first is the queen who gave him Hexham, Æthelfrith, the wife of King Ecgfrith. Old Oswiu is dead now, and his hard younger son reigned. Now, Æthelfrith is a saint with her own strange and shining story, which will get its own episode. So I'll only mention what has bearing here, which is that she's married twice, and by her own iron and holy will, twice, never a wife. So when she resolves at last to leave the king's hall for the veil, it's Wilfrid who blesses her going. The king had begged him to persuade the queen to be a queen, which is to say, to give him offspring. And Wilfrid instead helps her get to the cloister, and Ecgfrith never forgives him for this. Now, the second woman in this story is Ecgfrith's next wife, of Jormunburg, who, Stephen says, by the way, is not fond of her, kept an inventory of the bishop's glory in the king's ear. his lands, his buildings, his treasures, his retinue of young nobles armed and mounted like a king's. What does Northumbria need, she asked, with two kings? Into this dry kindling walks St. Theodore of Tarsus, carrying what he sincerely believes to be a lamp to light the way. You'll know this story from episode 21, when we talked about St. Theodore, so I'll just mention it here, which is that the old archbishop had long believed that no one man could simply shepherd a diocese stretching from the Humber to the Forth. And so finally, in 678, king and archbishop do it. They carve Northumbria into new sees, and they consecrate new bishops for them in Wilfrid's own church at York, without his consent, and so far as the record shows, without a hearing. There's no charge, there's no trial, there's no canon cited. Wilfrid's not done anything wrong. The archbishop has simply decided to divide his bishopric among several other bishops. Now, Wilfrid does not raise his retinue, and by the way, he had one. Men have bird holes for it less in those days. But he stands before king and court and asks the one question nobody in Britain could answer. He says, by what law are you doing this? And then he says the sentence that, as far as we know, no Englishman had ever said, which is to say, I appeal to the Apostolic See. I will take my case to Rome. The court laughs. Stephen remembers and writes about this laughter in his Vita. And really what Wilfrid is trying to say, and it turns out this will be a thing that continues to be a driving factor for political and church life in England over the course of the entire Middle Ages and well into the Reformation, which is this question: is the church the king's domain? Can the king simply make these decisions? Or is it one vast kingdom under law whose fountain of justice lies somewhere beyond every king in Britain, near the tomb of the fisherman? So Wilfrid gathers his household, goes down to the sea. He's about 45 years old at this point, and nothing will ever be easy for him again. So the Lord, our Lord, who's plainly fond of this impossible man, does something with the first appeal that nobody intended, least of all Wilfrid. Wilfrid had meant to sail for Gaul and go overland. His enemies had worse things in mind for him. In Gaul, the agents of Ebroin, who's the murderous mayor of the palace from the Theodore episode, they're watching the ports for an English bishop, and they catch one, and they fall on his company, and they plunder everything he has, and his name is Winfrid. Winfrid, not Wilfrid, the lately deposed Bishop of Lichfield, poor man, in the wrong port, the wrong time, with a catastrophically wrong name. One letter of the alphabet stands between Wilfrid and ruin, because Wilfrid's own ship never makes it to Gaul at all. A soft west wind takes it east and east and further east to a coast of mudflats and gray tidal channels called Frisia. These are where they still lived, the heathen cousins of the English, speaking a tongue that the English could more or less understand. No missionary had ever worked here. And the appellate bishop, who's bound for the highest court in Christendom, looks around at several thousand pagans who could more or less understand his sermons, and he decides to put his grievance aside and spends the winter preaching. The king of the Frisians, Algazil, receives him with honor. Wilfrid preaches daily to king and people together, and that year the fishing was enormous, and the harvest came in heavy, and the pagans, who were sensible people and kept accounts with their gods, noticed that the fat year had arrived with this man preaching the new god. And so they listened more closely to what he had to say. And most of the chiefs, Stephen reports, thousands of the people took baptism at his hands that winter. In the mud of Frisia, out of a contrary wind and a lawsuit, the first English mission to the continent had begun. Within a generation, Englishmen would begin to cross that sea on purpose and to give the faith back to the kin they'd left behind. In a couple of episodes, I will tell you the story of the greatest of those missionaries. I'll give you one more scene from that winter. Envoys came from Ebroin with letters offering friendship, the friendship of the Franks, and a whole bushel of gold coins for Wilfrid, alive or dead. And Algazil, the pagan, has the letters read out at his own feast with Wilfred sitting right there. Then he tears them piece by piece and casts them into the fire in front of the envoys and bids them tell their masters, "So may the gods tear the kingdom and the life of any man who breaks faith with a guest." Here's a heathen king teaching Christian princes the laws of hospitality. So in the spring, Wilfred goes to Gaul by a safer road over the Alps, his second crossing in his life. There will be four before he dies. And so to Rome, where Pope Agatho calls a synod to hear, for the first time in history, the appeal of an Englishman against an English king and an English archbishop. Both sides are heard. Theodore, to his credit, had also set representation, and the judgment was a very careful piece of peacemaking, which, as it is so often the case with careful attempts at peacemaking, satisfies nobody. The division of the great diocese would stand in principle. Theodore's pastoral point was conceded, but the intruded bishops were to be put out and Wilfrid restored, with coadjutor bishops, that is, vicar bishops, to be chosen by Wilfrid himself. So while he's there, one important detail, because it ties to the story of about Hatfield from the Theodore episode, the Roman Synod preparing the council against the Monothelites has Wilfrid, deposed and exiled as he was, subscribed the Orthodox confession for all the northern part of Britain and Ireland, right? So it's interesting, even in a place, from a place of exile, Wilfrid was considered authoritative enough to speak on behalf of the British Church in as regards the Orthodox confession of the faith. So he comes back home with the papal judgment sealed. Edgeworth looks at the seals, declares them bought, and throws the new bishop, the once and restored Bishop of York, into prison. And so Wilfrid's in prison for 9 months, first at a place called Broninus, in a city where a cell where the light failed, and the guards, as Stephen tells us, saw light in it anyway, filling the darkness where the bishop sat, singing his psalms. And of course, he was singing the Lindisfarne Psalter, right? These psalms in this heart doing exactly what they were there for. Later on, they moved him to a harder keep at Dunbar, and there the officers ordered him put in irons. And as you heard in the cold open, they were not able to make any of the fetters fit. Meanwhile, the queen has taken a trophy of the arrest, which is Wilfrid's chrismarium, the little case of relics that he had gathered in Rome and always wore about his neck. And she wore it as an ornament in her chamber and in her chariot. And at Coldingham, on progress with the king, they're traveling around the countryside, she is struck down in the night, seized, contorted, dying. The abbess of Coldingham was Ebba, the old royal saint, Oswego's own sister. And I can't remember if we've talked about her, but we certainly will if we haven't. And she tells Edgefrith, "You have imprisoned a bishop of God, and your queen wears his holy things like plunder. Send back the relics and let the man go, and your wife will live." So the relics go back, the queen recovers, and Wilfrid walks out of Dunbar a free man, but still banished, driven from Northumbria, then hunted out of Mercia by one royal in-law and out of Wessex by another, until there was exactly one English kingdom left that would take him in. And this kingdom had no church at all. This was the kingdom that had the beach where a war band led by a wizard had howled for his blood on a dune 15 years before. And so Wilfrid heads off to Sussex. Now, the Sussex that receives him in 681 is a kingdom in agony. The king, Athelwulf, had lately been baptized over in Mercia. His queen was Christian, but the people were still pagan to the bone, and the land was dying. There was no rain, B tells us, for 3 years. And B tells us that driven past despair, the South Saxons would join hands, 40 or 50 together, and go over the sea cliffs together, holding hands. So that is the country Wilfrid comes into with his little band of exiled clergy. And he does not begin with a sermon. The people of that coast were starving to death beside a sea full of fish, because, B tells us, they knew no fishing but eels. Fishing for eels, really big thing in medieval England, by the way, but we don't have time to get into it now. So this Bishop of York, the builder of Hexham, the man carried the golden chair, right? He sends his men out to collect eel nets from all over the district. And then they join, they weave the eel nets together into great sea nets and cast them into the sea and draw in 300 fish at the taking. Wilfred divides the catch in 100 to the poor, 100 to the men who lent the nets, and 100 for his own company. And they went out again, and they taught the men of Sussex how to do it. If you teach a man to fish, you'll eat for a lifetime. So he fed them, he taught them to feed themselves, and then he preached. Bede mentions, by the way, that this is how we should approach missions. Take care of people's practical needs first. People turned to him the more readily because the benefit was in their bellies before the doctrine was in their ears. And so the day finally comes when thousands of South Saxons stand for baptism. On the day of the washing, rain comes. 3 years shut, and now the sky opens on the day of the kingdom's baptism. The green came back into that coast. The sea gave fish to the English nets from that day forward. So Wilfred stays in exile in Sussex for 5 years. The king gives him land at Salcy, the Seals Island, 87 hides worth of land. Wilfred builds his monastery there. Now, along with the gift of the land came also the persons bound to the land, that is 250 men and women, slaves. Wilfred baptizes every one of them and frees every one of them, body and soul together. And while Wilfred is at his poorest and perhaps his best, reconciliation comes for him. Stephen tells us that, and you'll have heard this also in Theodore, Our Life of Theodore, that we read together. Theodore of Tarsus, past 80, feeling his death near, summons Wilfred to London to the church of Bishop Erkenwald and says before witnesses, "The thing I most desire before God is to be reconciled to you. I consented to the wrongs done against you, and I confess it." And he writes letters to King Alfred in Northumbria. Edfrith at this point is dead, having fallen with his army in the north among the Picts. He writes letters to the abbess Alfad, to the king of Mercia, to say to all of them, "Restore this man." Wilfred forgives him fully and at once, with no terms, and they make their peace. Theodore goes to his grave with that peace. So Wilfred comes home restored. And if this were a story instead of a life, things might end here. It's a nice tight arc. Alfred, the scholar king, was a better man than his brother, and still quarreled with Wilfred anyway over the papal decrees over Ripon's lands. After 5 years, things break down again, and Wilfred, nearly 60 at this point, goes into his third exile. Spends 11 quiet years in Mercia, doing what he always did in the wilderness: bishop's work, monk's work, other men's dioceses being mended. And then 702 or 703, at a royal estate called Osterfield, an English council summons him one more time. This one is meant to finish him off. And the demand, when it's finally laid bare, is that he subscribe to his own condemnation and resign everything, seize monasteries, all of it, down to Ripon itself. He's 70 years old, and he stands up, and he gives the speech of his life. And he says, "Was it not I who 40 years ago rooted out the schismatic reckoning and brought the Easter of the whole church into this land? Was it not I who taught you the true chant of the Church of Rome, the antiphons and the responsories? I who brought the rule of Holy Benedict to the monasteries of the north? And how have I deserved, after 40 years of bishopric, to be asked to run a sword through my own good name with my own hand?" And then, of course, he says, "I appeal to the Apostolic See." And so he goes. He's crossed the Alps twice already. Now at 70, he crosses them again. And Stephen tells us he made the journey on foot at the age of 70 over the passes in Rome to hear the case for 4 months. And at one point, the old clerks, conferring in Greek, remembered. And the room turns and looks at him. And they say, "Wait a minute. This is the same Wilfred who has subscribed the faith of Britain and Ireland under Pope Agatho, when most of the men knelt judging him were boys. He was acquitted on every account." Of course he was. He always was. So on the road home at Meaux in Gaul, Wilfred falls sick. And for 4 days and 4 nights, he lies senseless, breathing, and nothing more His monks are on the bed waiting for the end. And on the fifth morning, he wakes up, sits up, Stephen says, like a man waking from heavy sleep, calls for Acha, his priest, the dearest of his sons, and tells him quietly what he had seen, which is a figure in white that stood by him shining and said, I am Michael, the archangel, sent to tell you that years are added to your life through the prayers of the Mother of God and the tears of your brethren. And then the archangel said, you have built houses in honor of Peter and of Andrew, but to Holy Mary, ever virgin, who intercedes for you, you have built nothing. You must amend this. Wilfrid wept when he heard this. And so he comes home one last time. Alfrith refuses the Roman verdict to his face once again. And then Alfrith died, and on his deathbed, witnesses said, repented, charging his heirs to set things right. And so, in the year 706, by a river called the Neet, one final English council gathered to settle the 40 Years' War. And the person who carries the day in this synod, at this council, is an abbess named Aflad of Whitby, Hilda's successor, Oswiu's own daughter, the baby girl vowed to God before the Battle of the Winwat, whom you watched handed over to Hilda back in episode 15. The child of this vow, grown into the counselor of kings, testifies to Alfred's dying repentance, and the council yields. Wilfred receives back Ripon and Hexham, his two best-loved houses, and peace, real peace, the first of his adult life for his last 4 years. This is a quarrel which has outlived two kings, two archbishops, two popes, and it is finally ended by the word of this girl who'd grown up at Whitby under Hill's instruction, where all of this began. So he spends the next 4 years like a man setting his house in order, because of course he was. At Ripon, he has the treasury opened and divided before witnesses into four parts. The best to the churches of Rome, to St. Mary this time, and to St. Paul, a part to the poor, a part to his abbots of Ripon and Hexham, and a part to the men who had followed him through every exile and gotten nothing for their trouble but exile. And then he makes the round of his monasteries, saying what he knows are his goodbyes. The end comes in the Feng countries, at his monastery of Aundel, a house dedicated to St. Andrew, the same dedication as the little Roman oratory, where this boy from Northumbria once knelt and begged for the grace to read and teach the Gospels. Our circle closes almost where it opened, at the altar of St. Andrew. There he fell ill and knew it to be his last illness, and the brothers gathered and did what he himself had done in the dark at Broninus and Dunbar, which is to sing the Psalter around him hour by hour. And they came at last to Psalm 103 and reaches the verse, thou shalt send forth thy spirit and they shall be created and thou shalt renew the face of the earth. And at that verse, without a struggle, Wilfrid breathed his last. 76 years old, 46 of them a bishop, the unquiet heart going finally quiet, at the place where everything is made new. Wilfrid's body was carried home to Ripon, his last progress. And from this, and this time, there's no king in England who will bar the way. He's buried by the altar in his church of dressed stones near the gold and purple gospels, where Stephen, his singing master, could keep the hours over him. Bede wrote this obituary in his fifth book and says this, 45 years a bishop, tossed by storms all his days, wholly missed and mourned. So the church keeps the feast of St. Wilfrid of York on the 12th of October. Bishop, builder, exile, confessor, carried by bishops in a golden chair, ironed by kings in a border fortress, sing the same psalms in both places. And with Wilfrid buried at Ripon, look at how far our tale has come. When he was born, the faith of Northumbria had just collapsed with Edwin, and when he died, the English church stood so firm that its quarrels were settled by canon law instead of the sword, and its monks were eyeing the pagan continent the way that Aidan had once eyed Northumbria. The candle that St. Augustine lit and that Aidan carried and that Theodore trimmed now burns in every English kingdom, including, thanks to one shipwreck and one famine, the very last of them, down on the Sussex shore. But before the English can go out to the nations, there's one more territory to conquer, and it is the strangest one yet. It is not a territory across the sea, but in the heart of the island, and in the heart itself. Wilfred died at Oundle, on the edge of the Fen country, the black waterlogged wilderness of eastern England, mists and mirrors of and islands of alder, a place where no plow goes, the nearest thing that Britain had to a desert of Egypt. And in those same fens, in the very years the old bishop was making his final peace, a young Mercian warrior, 9 years a captain of a war band on the marches, has laid down his spear and taken a tonsure and pulled out to an island in the black water where no man could live, and begun a war beside which every battle of his youth was a child's play. His name was Guthlac, and next time I will tell you the story of the Warrior of the Fens. Until then, through the prayers of St. Wilfrid, Lord Jesus Christ, our God, have mercy on us and save us. Amen.
1: 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I'm Deacon Seraphim Richard Rowland, and this has been a listener-supported presentation of Ancient Faith Radio.

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1: In A Year in the Company of Angels, A Pilgrim on Spruce Island, author Anthony Linderman presents true tales from his long pilgrimage on the wild edge of the monastic world at St. Michael's Skeet in Alaska. In these stories, he shares in the daily lives of the monks and the nuns, subsistence fishing with the fathers in the Gulf, splitting winter wood supplies for the sisterhood, and encountering the magnificent animals of the islands. 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

0: And we are back for another episode. It's great to have you back on the Orthodox Apologetics podcast. If you're listening on the, you know, Ancient Faith Radio app, welcome. If you're listening on YouTube, welcome. It's great to have you. By the way, this is a pre-recording today. However, I will be taking questions in the chat. So definitely throw your questions in there. We'll answer them next week. I also have questions today that I'll be addressing at the end of today's episode. So definitely stay tuned for the end of the episode. Today, we're talking about altars. I mean, if you go around, at least here in America, if you go around a lot of big cities today, you're going to see, you know, churches that have lost altars. They've switched from altars to stages. And really, the kind of the more rock concert venue has become dominant in the American landscape. Today, in today's episode, I'm going to argue that this is actually something devastating for Christianity. Now, skeptics might say, devastating, that's a bit strong to say, you know, no longer having an altar or table is a big deal. For us Orthodox Christians, you know, we can understand why this is a big deal because of how we treasure the gift of the Eucharist that Christ instituted and passed on to his church. But it might be something where, you know, those who are outside of the Orthodox tradition might be a little skeptical. And so today I want to address maybe concerns or objections, or maybe just curiosity about what, you know, Orthodox belief is around altars. First, I want to play a clip, though, with someone who's objecting to the use of altars, really with the idea that, you know, since Christ's sacrifice on the cross was the final sacrifice, there is no need for altars, and there were no altars in the New Testament. So let's talk about that objection by first presenting the clip.
1: In the Old Covenant, the Mosaic Covenant, we see a physical altar where animals were literally slaughtered. In the New Covenant, we see a spiritual altar where we ourselves as believers are the sacrifice. You see, as Christians, we see the cross of Jesus Christ being the final altar that ended the physical sacrifices of the Mosaic Covenant. Justin Martyr says that prayers and the giving of thanks are the only perfect and well-pleasing sacrifices to God. Another early church writer says this about the sacrifices of the New Covenant, that we ought to sacrifice to God in word. And then he goes on to say that the chief ceremonial in the worship of God is praise from the mouth. Paul instructs us in Romans 12:1, where he says, present your bodies a living sacrifice acceptable to God, which is your worship. There in Romans 12:1, we see them using and joining both sacrifice and worship together. The true Christian church no longer needs or has an altar because the final altar was the cross of Christ, the cross which Jesus came off of and on the third day rose again in victory. The final payment for our sins on that altar is finished. It no longer has to be perpetuated, relived, or done continually for eternally as Catholics want you to believe. As Christians,
0: so that's the objection. There should not be altars anymore in Christian churches because the final altar is Christ's sacrifice on the cross. Now, of course, we would agree that the final sacrifice, the final offering is Christ on the Christ on the cross. But the Orthodox perspective is that altars in churches are in relationship with that same altar in the eternal realm. So we're going to be talking about that today. Now, I can never be too hard on those who are skeptical about the Orthodox position. Why? Because I had the same skepticism. My view is also what he just said. I used to think that altars and the priesthood were all just like later pagan add-ons or a misapplication of the Old Testament to the New Testament. So I had the exact same position that he had. I want to show you a couple things that I did even when I was doing church planting as a Protestant 20 years ago. When I was just getting started in Protestant church ministry, we entered into a Lutheran church and it had this giant like stone altar. Now they may not have called it an altar. They may have called it just kind of a table, but it was a massive stone altar. Kind of reminds you of the stone table from Narnia. And we bought the church, the Lutherans were leaving it. And we were this kind of, you know, young evangelical mission church. And what we did was we took jackhammers to that altar. And I was part of that process. And I remember removing the rubble and taking it out piece by piece. And why did we do this? We did this so that we could have room for the drum set and for the band and for the screens and for the coffee shop and all the things that we put in there. And our church plant grew. And we view this as like a big success. But even then, I was already beginning in my studies of the fathers, and I was even a little uncomfortable about what was happening at that time. I even remember I got assigned to lead communion when I was in college once. We probably did it once a month. And even then, my view of the Eucharist was beginning to go up and up and up and up. So that was my journey 20 years ago until, of course, now fully embracing the Orthodox perspective. What you see on the screen is not that church. Actually, this is one that's local to me. They actually bought an older Lutheran church that had a high altar, and they put in a stage and screens and light show. And this is just, again, I'm not trying to be disrespectful to anyone. I'm just showing where we are in church history. So at the Protestant Reformation, they went from altar to table and really began, you know, downgrading their view of the Eucharist. In today's era, we see an even bigger downgrade, going from altar or table to a stage. And this, again, it's transforming how we even think about Christianity. I will say it even challenges how we even think about the essence of worship itself. And so today we're going to dive into what did the early church think, both in the scriptures and the early fathers, about why there should be altars in the churches. So I want to begin with St. Gregory of Nyssa. And even though he's not one of the earliest fathers, I think he gives a nice big overview of what happened in the early church. First, he begins, "Who does not know that every part of the world was overspread with demonical delusion, which mastered the life of man through the madness of idolatry? How this was the customary rule among all nations to worship demons under the form of idols, with the sacrifice of living animals and the polluted offerings on their altars." So he's describing pagan sacrifices on every mountain around the world. Then he goes on, "But from the time when, as says the apostle, the grace of God that bringeth salvation to all men appeared and dwelt among us in his human nature, all these things passed away like smoke into nothingness, so that in many of these places, no memorial exists of these things ever having been." So people were just beginning to forget that there were even pagan sacrifices in these places. He goes on, "But instead, throughout the whole world, there have arisen in the name of Jesus temples and altars and a holy and unbloody priesthood." So what's he saying here? Altars are very much a Christian thing. We tore down the pagan altars and we've replaced them with altars to Christ, our God. And a couple hundred years before St. Gregory, we have St. Ignatius of Antioch, again, the son of the apostles. He'll mention there being an altar. He writes, "Make certain, therefore, that you all observe one common Eucharist, for there is but one body of our Lord Jesus Christ and but one cup of union with his blood and one single altar of sacrifice, as even there is also but one bishop with his clergy and my fellow servitors, the deacons." So he's also pointing to a threefold offices, bishop, presbyters, and deacons that fulfill the roles of high priest, and Levitical ministers in the Old Testament. He continues, "This will ensure that all your doings are in full accord with the will of God." And by the way, when he's writing this on the way to his martyrdom, I mean, the ink on the Bible is still drying. I mean, you know, John, the holy apostle John, died as an old man in his 90s, and people believe that he was, you know, operating in the 80s and 90s AD when he's writing his epistles and gospel. And so the Bible's ink is still drying when St. Ignatius is writing these words. And of course, he knew the apostles himself. He also says this, St. Ignatius, "Let no man deceive himself. If anyone be not within the altar, he's deprived of the bread of God." That would be the Eucharist. "For if the prayer of one or two possesses such power," he's quoting Matthew 18, 19, "how much more that of the bishop and the whole church?" And he also, in another place, mentions the bishop being a high priest, and that within the sanctuary, there is purity. And outside the sanctuary, there is not purity. So that's St. Ignatius' perspective, a very early witness to what the church believed. We also have St. Justin the Martyr, who speaks of there being sacrifices. Now, of course, we got to make a distinction. There's the sacrifice of praise, the praises in our own bodies being offered up to God. But there's also the sacrifice of the Eucharist, which is Christ, the first fruits of human nature. as both St. Gregory of Palamas will say, but also St. John Chrysostom, that in the Eucharist, the first fruits of our nature are being offered upon the cross and in connection to the cross through the Eucharist. He writes, God speaks by the mouth of Malachi, one of the 12 minor prophets, as I said before, about the sacrifices at that time presented by you. He writes, he quotes, I have no pleasure in you, says the Lord, and I will not accept your sacrifices at your hands. For from the rising of the sun to the going down of the same, my name has been glorified among the Gentiles. And in every place, incense is offered to my name and a pure offering, for my name is great among the Gentiles. Of course, that's quoting Malachi 1:10 through 11. St. Justin continues, he then speaks of those Gentiles, namely us Christians, who in every place offer sacrifices to him. And what is this? It's not just a sacrifice of praise. It's the Eucharist. That is the bread of the Eucharist and also the cup of the Eucharist. So he's connecting the Eucharist with sacrifice and with altar. Very, very key. And as we'll see here shortly, Malachi 1:10 is like used by so many of the fathers in our ancient liturgies and worship services. Of course, St. Justin will talk about the Eucharist and other places. No one's allowed to partake, but the man who believes the things which we teach are true concerning the Eucharist. The Didache, a very early document from the first century, states, assemble on the Lord's day and break bread and offer the Eucharist, but first make confession of your faults so that your sacrifice may be pure. Anyone who has a difference with his fellow is not to take part with you until he has been reconciled so as to avoid any profanation of your sacrifice. For this is the offering of which the Lord has said, everywhere, always bring me a sacrifice that is undefiled, for I am a great king, says the Lord, and my name is the wonder of nations. So the Didache here is earlier than St. Justin the Martyr, but it's saying the same things that St. Justin we just heard him say. They're both quoting Malachi 1. They're also both saying that that this is connected to a sacrifice and that we need to confess our sins before offering the sacrifice. We also have St. Clement of Rome writing in the first century. He writes, our sin will not be small if we eject from the episcopate, the bishops, those who blamelessly and wholly have offered its sacrifices. So there you go. Again, we can see that the apostolic fathers, the apostolic teaching, those who knew the apostles, is that there is a sacrifice. And it's not just our singing. It's not just offering up our own bodies, but there is a sacrifice related to the altar and the Eucharist. Later on, St. Ephrem of Syria, who I just love to quote all the time because his hymns are just absolutely beautiful. It was one of the things that actually drew me into the Orthodox Church was just reading the hymns of St. Ephrem of Syria. He writes, let us consume in holy fashion that body which the people pierced with their nails. Let us drink as the medicine of life, the blood which flows from his side. Now, people might be asking, yeah, okay, well, these are all from the fathers. What if I don't believe in the authority of the fathers? Like the gentleman we heard in the beginning of this episode probably doesn't really agree with much of this content. He would say, well, the fathers differ from the Bible. Let's dive into the Bible. Let's dive into the New Testament. St. Paul and the fathers are on the same page. This is what he writes in 1 Corinthians 10:16 through 21. The cup of blessing that we bless, is it not a participation in the blood of Christ? So he's connecting chalice with participating in Christ's blood. He goes on, the bread that we break, is it not a participation in the body of Christ? Because there is one bread, we who are many are one body, for we all partake of the one bread. Verse 18, consider the people of Israel are not those who eat the sacrifices partners in the altar. Whoa, he just brought up the word altar. Now, in this situation, he's talking about the people of Israel. So that when you consume a sacrifice, you are in partner, in communion, participating in the altar. So why is he bringing this example up? Well, verse 19, why do I imply then that food sacrificed to idols is anything or that an idol is anything? So he's first of all saying idols don't mean anything. They're not real. Now he will, I mean, the fathers will talk about how there are demons though behind the idols. And that's why Paul was about to bring it up that, the idols are not real, but you will become a partner with demons. Verse 20, no, I imply what pagans sacrifice. They sacrifice to who? Demons and not to God. And I do not want you to be partners with demons. So he's saying, if you go to the pagan temple of in Corinth and eat the sacrificial meals, which were very common to do back then, you are partnering with demons. And why is this a problem for Christians? You cannot, he goes on, you cannot drink the cup of the Lord and the cup of demons. You cannot partake of the table of the Lord and the table of demons. Again, that's 1 Corinthians 10, 16 through 21. So St. Paul is using sacrificial language here, covenantal language, temple language in reference to the Holy Eucharist and Holy Communion. He's also talking about the altar and a temple or a table. Now, some people will object saying, oh, St. Paul isn't actually calling the table in the, you know, the Christian house church an altar. He says table. And they really want to say that there's a big difference going on here. But when you really read the passage, he's using altar and table interchangeably. He's saying, when you partake of a sacrifice to idols / demons, you become a partner with a demon. And you cannot do that because remaining a Christian, because when you come to our house, you are becoming a partner with the altar of Christ, the table of Christ. He's using altar and table interchangeably. Now, someone might say, how do you know this is the case? Well, this happens in the scriptures. Malachi, which we've already referenced twice, the fathers have already referenced it twice in this episode. Malachi 1, verse 7 and 10 uses it interchangeably. This is what Malachi writes. By offering polluted food on my altar, and you say, how we have polluted it, the Lord says, by thinking that the Lord's table may be despised. So in verse 7 of Malachi, chapter 1, altar and table right there, we're just used interchangeably. And then there's a whole nother section of this. If you go down to verse 11 and 12, it talks about there being a pure offering and it being connected to the Lord's table. And that the poor, you know, the disobedient priesthood were polluting the Lord's table was the point of Malachi. And St. Paul really seems to even kind of be referencing this passage. He doesn't say it explicitly, but it seems to be referencing this even in 1 Corinthians 10. So table and altar are interchangeable. This is how the fathers do it. It's how the scriptures do it. And I think that's what St. Paul's doing in 1 Corinthians. And St. John Chrysostom believes that as well. Why? His commentary on this very passage, his homilies on 1 Corinthians 24, this is what he writes. The cup of blessing which we bless, is it not a communion of the blood of Christ? What is in the cup is that which flowed from his side. And we partake of it. He called it a cup of blessing because we hold it in our hands. That is how we praise him in song, wondering and astonished at his indescribable gift. That is the gift that he's giving us, his own body and blood. Blessing him because of his having poured out this very gift so that we might not remain in error, not only for his having poured it out, but also for his sharing it with all of us. If therefore you desire blood, do not redden the platform of idols with the slaughter of dumb beasts. But my altar, the Lord says, my altar of sacrifice with my blood, St. John writes, what is more awesome than this? What, pray tell, more tenderly loving? So St. John is amazed at the gift of Christ giving himself to us as a gift on the altar. And this is his commentary on 1 Corinthians 10 that we were just referencing. Now, another passage. We just did 1 Corinthians 10 and the commentary by St. John Chrysostom. Here's Hebrews 13:10, which we actually referenced in our last episode. It goes, we have an altar from which those who officiate in the tent, i.e. the temple, have no right to eat. So the Jewish priesthood in Jerusalem, before the temple was destroyed in 70 AD, those priests cannot partake of the Christian altar because they're participating in a different altar. Now the Christian altar has superseded it, because Christ has fulfilled all, he's established new mysteries, right? Which does fulfill the past, but we no longer practice the rites and mysteries of the Old Testament, but the ones that he established in the new covenant. So here in Hebrews 13, it's saying we have explicitly an altar. Now, some will say, oh, he's just, you know, he's just referencing the cross, which is true. I mean, the cross is an altar. Christ is a sacrifice. But 13 says it's an altar from which we have to eat. And if you really read Hebrews 13 in light of what we just read in 1 Corinthians 10 and 11, again, 1 Corinthians, that letter is one of the earliest letters, one of the earliest pieces of literature we have in the New Testament. And so it's definitely a key piece of literature and evidence for how we are to interpret Hebrews 13, 10. And that's how the fathers, of course, interpret it. And there are some Protestant scholars that will admit this seems to be an allusion to the Eucharist in connection to the cross. But here is St. John Chrysostom on his commentary on the book of Hebrews. He writes, "What then? Do we not offer daily? Yes, we offer, but making remembrance of his death. And this remembrance is one and not many. How is it one and not many? Because this sacrifice is offered once like that in the Holy of Holies." So he's addressing the question, how can it be that the sacrifice of Christ was once and for all, which the book of Hebrews says over and over and over again, yet the sacrifice that's upon the altar is happening over and over and over again? He's answering this question. He's saying that it's a participation in the heavenly realm, in the eternal realm. So we're participating in that once and for all event. He goes on, this sacrifice is a type of that, and this remembrance a type of that. He writes, we offer always the same, not one sheep now and another tomorrow, but the same thing always. There is one sacrifice. By this reasoning, since the sacrifice is offered everywhere, are there then a multiplicity of Christs? No, by no means. Christ is one everywhere. He's complete here, complete there, and one body. And just as he is one body and not many, though offered everywhere, so too

like to the heavenly altar. Heaven and earth are united in the divine liturgy. It's pretty amazing. We can't wrap our minds around it. Hence, they're also called mysteries, the holy sacraments, the holy mysteries. But this is what he is saying. And he says this in more, like he says this in so many different places. But here's one more where St. John says, he is himself then both victim and priest and sacrifice. He's the offerer and offering. For we always offer the same lamb, not one now and another tomorrow, but always the same one. So the sacrifice is one. And it goes on, but I'm not going to read you the full quote. So that's the commentary on the book of Hebrews. And I think that's a whole nother piece of evidence that, yeah, the early church had a Christian altar where the Eucharist was celebrated. Therefore, of course, our churches should have altars and not stages or even just mere tables that are only commemorating the event. Like I grew up Baptist and we just viewed it as a symbol. We may have viewed it as something important, but it wasn't anything like how we view it as Orthodox. Now, another wonderful passage to point people to is Matthew 26, 26 through 30. And this is when, of course, Christ institutes the mystical meal. Verse 26, before reading it, I want to take this passage and actually show you the Old Testament reference, because there you're going to see how the Last Supper, the mystical supper, is actually connected to the book of Exodus and a sacrificial meal. Verse 26, while they were eating, Jesus took a loaf of bread, and after blessing it, he broke it, gave it to the disciples, and said, take, eat, this is my body. Then he took a cup, and after giving thanks, he gave it to them, saying, drink from it, all of you, for this is my blood of the covenant, which is poured out for many for the forgiveness of sins. And I tell you, I will never again drink of this fruit of the vine until that day when I drink it new with you in my Father's kingdom. Then, when they had sung the hymn, they went up to the mountain of Olives. So you see the pattern here. There's a sacrificial meal that's instituting a new covenant for the forgiveness of sins. And then he takes his people up to a mountain. And you know the rest of the story. What's interesting is this pattern you find in the book of Exodus, where Moses offers a covenant in blood with his people. Moses also offers a sacrifice. And Moses goes up with the presbyters to the holy mountain. This is Exodus 24, 4 through 11. And Moses wrote down all the words of the Lord. He rose early in the morning and built an altar at the foot of the mountain, set up 12 pillars corresponding to the 12 tribes of Israel. He sent young men of the people of Israel who offered burnt offerings and sacrificed oxen as an offerings of well-being to the Lord. And Moses took half the blood and put it in basins, and half the blood he dashed it against the altar. Then he took the book of the covenant and read it in the hearing of the people. And they said, all that the Lord has spoken, we will do, and we will be obedient. Moses took the blood, dashed it on the people, and said, see, the blood of the covenant that the Lord has made with you in accordance with all these words. So you find the exact same language, the blood of the covenant, Matthew 26, verse 28, and in Exodus 24, verse 8, the blood of the covenant. So there, and then after that, what occurs? Moses, Aaron, Nadab, and Abihu, and 70 of the elders or presbyters of Israel went up, and they saw the God of Israel under his feet. There was something like a pavement of sapphire stone, like the very heaven for clearness. And God did not lay his hand on the chief men of the people of Israel as they beheld God. And they what? They ate and they drank. So the same way that you see a sacrificial meal in the mystical supper, Last Supper, so you see a mystical supper happening here in Exodus 24. And this whole setup is pointing to what, you know, the former Moses is pointing to the new Moses, which that theme runs dominant in the Gospel of Matthew, Jesus being presented as the new Moses, a second Moses, but he's also presented as God. He is both figures. So that's a very important connection to make for those who are asking this question, should we have altars? Well, it's like the Last Supper, the mystical supper, the Eucharist is connected to the sacrificial meal in the Old Testament. Then we have Isaiah chapter 6, one of my favorite passages in all the Bible, where

Of course, Isaiah has a vision. He's in the Holy of Holies in the temple, and there are seraphim flying around, and he's amazed about what's happening as he's in the presence of God. And he knows that he's unholy in this presence. But then, if you know the story, what happens? One of the seraphs flew to me, holding a live coal that had been taken from the altar with a pair of tongs. Verse 7, the seraph touched my mouth with it and said, "Now that this has touched your lips and your guilt has departed and your sin is blotted out." And then I heard the voice of the Lord saying, "Whom shall I send? Who will go for us?" And I said, "Here I am, send me." This passage is used throughout so many of the ancient churches' liturgies, worship services. They think and reflect on Isaiah 6 as a fulfillment of the Eucharist, of Christ. How so? This is what St. Ephrem of Syria writes. The seraph did not touch the coal with his fingers. It touched only the mouth of Isaiah. The seraph did not hold it, and Isaiah did not eat it. But to us, our Lord has given us both. And he's referencing the Eucharist being like that fiery coal from the altar. And so he's connecting the Eucharist with an altar. And again, this is profound. It shows up in the divine liturgy. After an Orthodox priest receives communion, he quietly quotes the seraph's proclamation. "Behold, this has touched your lips. Your lawlessness is taken away and your sin is cleansed." So this is another reference in scripture that I think adds even more layers to this conversation about why a church should have an altar. We also have, lastly, in the scriptures, there are many other places we could go, but for our episode today, this will be one of the last places we go to when it comes to looking at the scriptures. We have the figure of Melchizedek. Now, this gets a little bit loaded because, I mean, we hear Melchizedek mentioned in the ancient liturgies of the church. He shows up in the scriptures. On the screen, you see, if you're watching on YouTube, and this is an icon at an Orthodox church, St. George, in Fishers, Indiana. Here you see an icon of Melchizedek next to the altar. And this is not the only church that has this connection. Holy Trinity and Carmel does, and there are others that do as well. But it's profound to see our own tradition of iconography preserving the connection between Melchizedek, Christ, and the new priesthood that Christ instituted, which is also connected to the altar. And Melchizedek is talked about a lot in the book of Hebrews. Book of Hebrews is one of my favorite books in the Bible, probably my favorite. And the Christ and Melchizedek connection is just repeated over and over and over again. Well, to understand what the book of Hebrews is saying and to understand what the Orthodox Church is teaching, you have to go back to find out who is this Melchizedek figure. By the way, the fathers will talk about Melchizedek quite a bit as well. Well, it begins in Genesis chapter 14, where Abraham actually receives a blessing from Melchizedek. And it goes, "Melchizedek, king of Salem, brought forth what? Bread and wine. And he was the priest of the Most High God." So the very first reference to Melchizedek is he's the king of Salem or Jerusalem, the place of peace. And he is a priest of the Most High God. So he's already a mysterious figure. Here's Abraham coming from the land of pagans back to Canaan. And here is the land of where Jerusalem will be. But there is this high priest figure, and he's the high priest of the Most High God. So he's a very mysterious figures. We're not going to go into conjecturing maybe his background today, but just making that strong connection between his priesthood and the bread and wine, and this happening before the law is instituted by Moses. And it's also before the Levitical priesthood is instituted, which is one of the main points of the book of Hebrews, that this priesthood of Melchizedek is eternal because it's before the temporary priesthood of Aaron, the Levitical priesthood. It's also, Melchizedek is also referenced in Psalm 110, verse 4.
The Lord said to my Lord, sit thou at my right hand. Now, this passage is quoted quite often in the New Testament. Until I make thine enemies thy footstool, the Lord shall send out a rod of power for thee out of Zion. Rule thou in the midst of thine enemies. With thee is dominion in the day of thy power, in the splendors of your holy ones. I have begotten you from the womb before the morning star. The Lord swore and will not repent. You are a priest forever after the order of Melchizedek. So Melchizedek is not forgotten in just the book of Genesis. He's being referenced in connection to even, you know, messianic passages in Psalms. And this is why the book of Hebrews brings up this connection. And I'm not going to read every reference from the book of Hebrews on Melchizedek, because we'd be here for a long, long time. But the whole story is mentioned. He's a king of Salem, priest of the Most High God, everything that we just said. Abraham gives a tenth of an offering to Melchizedek. And then he's referenced as, verse 3, without a father, without a mother, without descent, having neither beginning of days nor end of life, but made like unto the Son of God, abides a priest continually. So they're stating that Melchizedek really doesn't have a beginning or an end. He's a mystery, and his priesthood is continual. And this is why our Lord Jesus Christ is the fulfillment of the Melchizedek figure. Verse 14, for it is evident that our Lord sprang out of Judah. So he's not from the Levites. He's not from Aaron, of which tribe Moses spoke nothing concerning the priesthood. And yet it is far more evident, for that after the similitude of Melchizedek, there arises another priest. Verse 16, who is made not after the law of carnal commandment, but after the power of endless life. For he testifies, you are a priest forever after the order of Melchizedek. By so much was Jesus made a surety of a better testament. And they are truly were many priests because they were not permitted to continue by reason of death. But this man, because he continues forever, our Lord Jesus Christ, has an unchangeable priesthood. And so the apostles, St. Peter, St. Paul, St. John, St. James, they are now priests in the order of Melchizedek underneath the high priest. So we view the Orthodox priesthood as the priesthood of Melchizedek, the priesthood of Christ. It's fulfilled by Christ and kept alive continually by Christ. But why is this important? Because this figure is originally connected to bread and wine, the offering of bread and wine. And the fathers of the church, we're not going to go through there's a lot of quotes we could go through, but I'm not going to go through those today. But there are several quotes by the fathers, and they see Melchizedek's offering of bread and wine as pointing to Christ establishing a priesthood through the apostles, and them offering up a sacrifice via the Eucharist. So this is this one takes a while to soak in. But for those who love scripture and they really want to see these connections and they really want to answer that question, maybe they're an honest seeker why the early church had altars and why they should today. I think a study on Melchizedek is going to be helpful for you. And this is why, again, the Orthodox Church continues to declare this connection through its own iconography, hence the image of Melchizedek. Now, I want to wrap up today's episode before getting into some Q&A with a quote by St. Simeon of Thessalonica. And he writes, and I think this is an important thing for us to hear, about the importance of an altar. It's obviously like the central place in a church, in an Orthodox church temple, but it's also central to our city, your region. You know, it's really the center of civilization. And so when I was making a claim that it's destructive towards Christianity to destroy altars or remove altars, as I, you know, once had that kind of thinking,
The reason why it's so destructive is because it's destroying that which holds civilization together in our worship. The moment you remove the altar, there's a complete disruption and disorientation of worship of Christ our God. Because the pagan altars were destroyed and replaced with altars to Christ our God. Anyways, this is what St. Simeon writes. Since the altar is anointed with holy chrism, by the way, that's a very special moment when the bishop comes and anoints the altar with holy chrism, which represents the gift of the Holy Spirit, the altar table then becomes a source of grace to all people through the sacraments, mysteries, which are celebrated thereon. And so the altar is like a river flowing out into the people of God, renewing and refreshing. And this refreshment goes on and then renews civilization, renews society. St. John Chrysostom, in his homily on John 6, really makes this connection. Again, so many wonderful quotes by St. John in the Golden Mouth in John 6. This is what he writes. He has given to those who desire him not only to see him, but even to touch and to eat him and fix their teeth in his flesh and to embrace him and satisfy all their love. Let us then return from that table or altar like lions breathing fire, having become terrible to the devil. So St. John connects our reception and of this gift of the Holy Eucharist as equipping us for spiritual warfare, fighting the kingdom of darkness, which is invading civilization, which is invading our world. And by participating in the altar, we become terrible to the devil. We become terrifying. We are like lions breathing fire. That's kind of a terrifying image. You think of dragons breathing fire, but he says, we are like lions breathing fire. Of course, the lion is oftentimes an image of a king, royalty. St. John, throughout his homily in John 6, is saying, we are royalty, royal sons and daughters of the King of Glory. And we become terrible to the demons. And basically, to end this episode before we get into Q&A, we need to think about how modern Christianity, particularly here in America, with its loss of the altar, what it's saying about what the worship experience is supposed to be. Really, that word experience is kind of key. Think about what you do when you go to a concert. I mean, when I have gone to some of my favorite concerts, you're there to see the band you love, you're looking at the stage, there's lights, you're around all these people that love the music. But there are the most profound moments in a concert, it's when they hit that very special, you know, place in the song that you love, right? Maybe you've listened to it in your car or home. And maybe the band, like one of my favorite bands was Coldplay for a long, long time. When they hit that bridge, it's like, man, I love this. Good stuff. And it gives you this an emotional experience. The moment that non-Orthodox Christian communities, when they change to that model, disorienting the church and making it oriented like a rock concert, that's what people go in thinking that they're going to experience, whether they do that consciously or unconsciously. They're waiting for the moment where the band plays that certain kind of bridge, that certain kind of moment, and it gives you this kind of an emotional experience. It doesn't mean that there aren't some like good teachings coming out of the pulpit. I mean, I was at some of these churches and I experienced some good teaching, you know, and some good community and lots of amazing things. So I never want to downplay my good experiences that I had in the Protestant world. But at the same time, there has been significant loss with the orientation of worship. Now switch to an Orthodox church. The altar is central because Christ is central. And what is key? We go there to give the King of Glory thanks. You know, the word Eucharist means thanksgiving. We're there to praise him, thank him, confess our sins, repent. And what's profound is that the Lord responds emphatically. What does he do? He gives
the gift of his own body and blood. He gives us an amazing gift of himself. And as St. John said earlier in one of those quotes, this is dumbfounding. This is like truly amazing that the Father of lights wants to give his children good gifts. And we receive that good gift into ourselves and we become like lions breathing fire. Now, this isn't to say that it doesn't affect us in our emotions, actually. You know, the Holy Fathers of the Orthodox Church are totally fine with the idea of holy tears. It's at the very depths of our soul. This is a deep abiding joy, deep abiding peace, the fruits of the Holy Spirit. And it's really just a tremendous loss when the altar is removed and the space is reoriented towards something else. And that's really the biggest critique of this episode is if we're going to take the scripture seriously and take our holy tradition, the transmission of the apostles seriously, then we've got to rethink, particularly Christians in America, the importance of the altar. Okay. Well, guys, thank you so much for tuning in with this episode. Let's jump in now to some Q&A. Now, these are questions that I received throughout the week because we're not live today. You're welcome to be throwing in live questions in the chat right now, and we'll answer those next week. You can also email me at CassianKing@ancientfaith.com, CassianKing@ancientfaith.com, and send me your questions, and they'll be sent to me. But today, I'm actually addressing a few questions that were sent to me throughout this kind of last week and a half. And they actually pertain to this episode. So let's go ahead and jump into those questions. One email I received was, how do we make sense of this idea of the priesthood in the Orthodox Church with what we see as just kind of like the apostles and elders in the New Testament? So it's a good question. Because, I mean, I grew up not actually seeing those connections. And by the way, in one of our future episodes, we're going to be diving in deep into the priestly connection to the presbyters, to the bishops, to the elders, to the apostles, whatever language you might be using in your English translations or whatever translation you're reading it in. We're going to get into that. And I think it's deeply important because there is a profound connection between what you see in the Old Testament. A lot of these allusions to the priesthood show up in reference to the apostles. There actually is a connection. And there's a number of references that we could talk about. There's actually a reference to even the ministry of St. Paul. He'll talk about his ministry to the Gentiles. And unfortunately, a lot of English translations don't do a good job in bringing out the Greek. Because when he talks about his ministry to the Gentiles, he'll use the word liturgical in the Greek. And the robust meaning behind that word is actually in connection to the work of the priests in the temple. So St. Paul definitely viewed his mission to the Gentiles as priestly, as related to the temple, that this was something that was given to him by Christ. Now, how is that related to the altar? Well, we were referencing that throughout today's episode. Malachi prophesies that the offering, incense to God every day, that offering is going to go out to the Gentiles. It's going to go out everywhere. So St. Paul views his mission to the Gentiles as helping them to, of course, declare Christ is Lord, that they can now become part of the temple of God, not just the Jewish people of God, but also all the nations can become part of this temple. And thirdly, they are now participants and partners in the altar, as he literally says in 1 Corinthians 10. So St. Paul, the way that he views his mission to the Gentiles is not just to get them to accept Jesus as Lord, but also to incorporate them into the temple. And thirdly, for them to be partners in the altar. There's much more that they're also doing, but that is shows up in the New Testament. And there are other references. For example, when you get to the book of James, it says in chapter 5, hey, if you're sick, call on the presbyters. It's translated as elders into English, but the word presbyter isn't just
meaning old man, because there were young men that would be appointed, like St. Timothy, as presbyters. But the word presbyter doesn't just mean someone who's just like an old man giving wise advice. In the Old Testament, as we talked about earlier in the episode, the presbyters went up with Moses and had a sacrificial meal. Just like, you know, our Lord has a sacrificial meal with the apostles. And what's going on in James 5? It says, if you are sick, call on the presbyters of the church and they will anoint you and the prayer of faith will heal you. So there is already something going on that is priestly. I mean, when Jesus heals the lepers, he tells them to go to the priests to be seen, to ensure that this miracle happened. And so there's a connection between the priesthood and healing, and the presbyters being a part of this. And so there is more than just, you know, an elder board giving the pastor wise advice or an elder board overseeing a church that you might see in like a Presbyterian form of government. No, the presbyters serve a role where they have a connection to anointing and praying like priests. They also have a connection to the altar, as the early church fathers will say. The bishop and the presbyters have a connection to the altar and the Eucharist. So I appreciate that question. There's a lot that we could unpack with that. But and there's so many references in the New Testament. I used to not see it. I'll give you one more example. In the book of Acts, when Peter and the apostles are choosing a new apostle, they're choosing lots. And this is actually a reference to how priests would rotate in and out of their temple duties in the Old Testament. And of course, a new person is chosen to replace Judas, who obviously left his office. The book of Acts explicitly says office, and a new apostle was taking his place. But the way that they did that was the way that the priest did that in the Old Testament. And so there's already a reference there between the priestly ministry of the Old Testament and what's going on with the office of apostle, which then, of course, in the book of Acts, they further on, they appoint presbyters in every city and deacons. And so you can already begin seeing that threefold office of high priest, priest, and Levitical minister going on with that threefold office in the book of Acts, apostle, presbyters, and deacons. And that shows up in the book, the letters of Ignatius, where he talks about the bishop being high priest and the presbyters being priests, Levitical ministers, or the deacons being Levitical ministers. So that's some more connections there. I hope that's helpful for you. And thank you for submitting that question. Another question that I received this week was, does First Clement and St. Ignatius of Antioch, so St. Clement of Rome, who writes an epistle, First Clement, where he's writing to the Corinthians, by the way, and the seven letters of St. Ignatius, do these actually contradict each other when it comes to the church government? And what does this person mean? He clarified that the question that he asked specifically is, does First Clement teach that the presbyter and bishop are simply the exact same office? And is Clement just using them, the word episcopos and presbyter, interchangeably, bishop and presbyter or priest interchangeably? Clearly, St. Ignatius of Antioch is making a distinction. He actually has a very clear-cut bishop, presbyter, and deacons, clear cut there. And everyone is supposed to be gathered around the bishop and the altar. So he's asking, is St. Ignatius producing a novelty? Which, by the way, in Protestant scholarship, not all Protestants, because like, you know, many Anglicans would agree with the Orthodox position that the role of bishop was original to the apostolic times. But there are those like Presbyterians and other forms of government who view the bishop as a much later development, and that St. Ignatius of Antioch was the first one to create the novelty. Now, there is some truth that in the New Testament and in Clement, that they are, there is a little bit of fluidity going on at this time with those two words, bishop and priest. But
I actually think Clement and Ignatius are on the same page, because we have a living memory in the Orthodox Church that many of the 70 apostles, the 70 disciples that Christ appointed, many of them became bishops. So, for example, St. James became, and I'm not necessarily calling him one of the 70. I got to look to see the list. It's fun to dig into that list of 70, because there's many references to in our liturgical feasts of which saints that we're remembering throughout the year were a part of the 70. But like, for example, St. James was the Bishop of Jerusalem. He oversaw the Council of Jerusalem in the book of Acts. And so there's clearly where a reference there where he's like one of the presbyters, but he's also an overseer, which is what the word bishop means. So he's overseeing the Council of Jerusalem. And St. John Chrysostom will say, this particular James, the brother of our Lord, was not one of the apostles, not one of the 12. He's not one of the ones that was called to go out throughout the whole world, but rather James is a local bishop, and that he is assigned to a city. And so we already have this lively tradition going on. We also have other traditions. Like in our very first episode on the Orthodox Apologetics podcast, we talked about Lazarus being one of the first bishops in the island of Cyprus. And St. Timothy and St. Titus are also mentioned as first presbyters. But then as St. Paul sees his life nearing its end, he tells St. Titus and St. Timothy to appoint presbyters. And so there's a recognition that they were elevated to the role of overseer, to the role of bishop, because now they're appointing presbyters. They're not just one of the presbyters, they're overseeing the presbyters. So that's important. Secondly, you can say the word priesthood. If I just said, oh, in the Old Testament, there are priests and there are Levitical ministers assisting them. I haven't said anything false. However, when I said the word priesthood, I could also say that there's a high priest, right? There's like an overseer priest over the priests. But the word priesthood can be shorthand for that. And so when someone's saying like Clement, St. Clement, oh, there are presbyters, there are bishops, and at times he's kind of using them interchangeably. This doesn't necessarily mean that he doesn't think that there is a particular presbyter or bishop that's overseeing the presbyters. So they don't actually have to be read against each other. And there are Protestant scholars that will admit this. For example, someone like Dr. Ben Witherington, he will say, yes, every bishop is a presbyter, but not every presbyter is a bishop. And he's saying that this is referenced in Clement during the first century. And he's a Methodist New Testament scholar. So that's important to note, that you don't have to read them as an opposition, though you will definitely hear people say that. And I've heard a number of different Protestant scholars say that kind of thing. Well, I think that's going to cover us for our questions this week. Thank you for submitting those questions. Again, in the live chat, definitely throw in your questions and we will answer them next week. Email me your questions, Cassian King at ancientfaith.com, and that would be great. And I look forward to getting those questions to you. By the way, stay tuned for our episode next week. I'm not going to announce who it is, but we'll have a special guest. So far on this podcast, you've only seen me, but we're going to be having special guests coming down the road, and it's going to be a lot of fun to have them on the show. So definitely stay tuned for that. Well, guys, thank you so much for listening today. I'm your host, Cassian Kyle King, and this has been a program presented to you by Ancient Faith Radio.

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0: Welcome to Made to Be a Kingdom. Father Harry Linsenbigler and Father Anthony Perkins present, describe, and demonstrate how the terms royal priesthood and priestly kingdom are not simply general niceties, but rather are specific directives from the Lord through his apostles to the church. Together, they describe the specific roles of the faithful, from layperson to bishop, of the royal and priestly duties we are called to fulfill. Here now are Father Harry and Father Anthony.
1: Greetings, everyone. Welcome to Made to Be a Kingdom, how God forms us as his sacred royal family. This is Father Harry Linsenbigler together with Father Anthony Perkins, and we are now well into Great Fast, and we have experienced thus far on the first Sunday of Orthodoxy, and we hope for all the other Sundays as well, the Divine Liturgy of St. Basil the Great, which has wonderful doctrinal truths in it, and is a wonderful learning tool. It also has some degree of ecclesiology in it as well, and pretty deep stuff. And so I encourage everyone to pay attention to those prayers, to the mystical prayers of the Liturgy of St. Basil on the upcoming weeks, and because there's some really deep truths that are being prayed for within the pronounced in prayer, I should say, which is one of the means by which we communicate truth in the church. But
2: And just to share a little bit, so this is from page 20 of Christ's Amazing Church. In the Liturgy of St. Basil, we find the following. Remember, Lord, your holy Catholic and apostolic church, which is from one end of the world to the other, and give peace unto her whom we have purchased with the precious blood of your Christ, and establish firmly this holy temple even unto the consummation of the world. So here we have, basically the idea of church and churches, right? Yeah, fantastic. I love St. Basil's liturgy. So Father Harry, just pastoral practice. Do you read those out loud? Do you read them out loud every time? What's your local practice?
1: My local practice, it has been, when I first started, I read barely anything aloud. In fact, one visiting priest remarked I did the quickest St. Basil liturgy he's ever seen in his life. In my second year or whatever here. But then I started reading all of them. Now I actually have, I strike a balance a little bit, and I'll read 1 week some, and another week in others, back and forth. There will be one liturgy so that everyone's hearing all the prayers all the time. There is always one liturgy that I'll say all of them, but I never tell anyone what it is so that they don't skip that Sunday. So they never know what it is. They're getting a lottery. But I do encourage them, while I'm saying it aloud, for them to pray in their hearts, right, and to prayerfully absorb the words of it. So that's, and I remind them of it before I go into the Anaphora. That's what they're to do with the parts that are being read aloud, that's my current practice, because I think it's important for people to hear them.
2: Very good, and I am, to the extent that I've been formed at all, it's not through all the books that I've read or the classes I've taught or anything like that. It's by the prayers and liturgies that I've prayed. Yes. That's where the most distilled and reliable, and we can talk about what I mean by that if you want, but most reliable theology is found. It's the part that you can really just relax into and let it reshape you, right?
1: Right.
2: And then that, because that's at the core of my Orthodox identity, that becomes the standard, the rule by which everything else that I read is interpreted and evaluated.
1: Right.
2: And because something can have So something can have seem to have an Orthodox pedigree. And if it's in contrast with something that's central to the liturgy or the prayer life of the church, then it's either, you know, taken out of context, which is quite often, it's actually not correct, right? The quote is not correct, which does happen sometimes, right? Or, you know, forgive me, sometimes even the most pious are wrong, right? And I went over this last night. There's this idea that, you know, especially for converts, right? They really want to get that Orthodox worldview, that mindset. And there are a couple of things that they do. And I tell them, look, you have to be patient. This cannot, there's no shortcut, right? It's going to take time for you to develop this. And it's not the case. I mean, it's the case that you should certainly be reading if you're a reader, watching certain videos or listening to certain podcasts. Those will help, right? But one of the reasons why so many of our converts are so attracted to rigor is because it's a stand-in. It's a cheap stand-in for an authentic Orthodox worldview, right? And, you know, I get that, right? But how much better just to learn the patience? Because the challenge is, can do a deep dive on a saint or a topic or something, right, based on available sources on the internet, which is itself problematic, because how much do we have from the Greek and so on? But also, if we're new to this, we don't have a sense of how the theologumena being expressed, the opinion being expressed, fits into the whole, you know, how many standard deviations is that away from that's the central and always reliable teaching of the church? You know, is it right there in the center? Is the outside? If you haven't had the experience of reading a lot of stuff, you just won't know. But over time, through the prayer and, you know, like you said, paying attention to the worship and just immersing yourself into it, that is the center. That is zero standard deviations away. That is the mean, the median, and the mode of Orthodox theology, right? And so if something, people are talking about something that, one, isn't addressed by these sources, okay, even if it has a pedigree, you can be like, well, I'm not sure that this is really worth our time. But anyways, there you go, Father Harry. This is a couple of thoughts there. One on patience in developing an Orthodox worldview, right? And the last thing that I think most of us get, including myself, is ecclesiology, which is why we do this podcast.
1: Right. Right. And so the during Great Lent, we, you know, with the anaphora of St. Basil, you have a lot of dogma in that anaphora, from front to back, right? It tells us the history of salvation, why things have happened in the first place, and culminates in the church and how we are to be church. And then the midweek of the midweeks of Great Lent, we have us doing church, right? I mean, the liturgy of the pre-sanctified is us doing the kingdom, the work of the kingdom, right? Us doing repentance. And it's a shame, you know, sometimes it gets underemphasized, although I must say I've been overjoyed at how well attended the services have been, maybe except for Clean Monday, Pure Monday. That was maybe a little under attended compared to the rest, but how well attended the rest of the services have been to this point. And I've been very pleased at that. that's no accident that we have every week starting out. Remember, Monday is not the beginning of the week. Sunday is the Lord's Day. And it starts out with that. This is how we are church. This is essence of church. And now go through the rest of the week doing church, right? And practicing church, practicing being church. And so that this is sort of a wonderful thing. And, you know, this, an ecclesiology, right, is, and Father Anthony, I don't know if you want to read the one passage.
2: I've got that ready. Okay. I've got that ready. So this is, I love this quote from Christ's Amazing Church, page 8. Ecclesiology, as with any other realm of faith and doctrine, has several bounds. There is dogma, doctrinal explanation of dogma, kerygma, canonical application, and theologumena. All right, so, and I'd like to unpack this first. You know, what does it mean for something to be bounded, right? So I talked about there being a central tendency, the mean, median, and mode, as it were, of Orthodox theology, but there's also a bound, right? Beyond which there be dragons, literally.
1: Yeah, right.
2: And, you know, those dragons, they're coming up with their own doctrines and dogmas and ideas and so on. And we have terms for that, and we have terms. Not everything that gets generated by people within, formally within the church, not everything that they say is true and useful. Some of it is outside those bounds, so that gets messy. So we have to have terms, and thank God we also have canonists to help us with these things. The first thing that sets the bounds in your list is dogma. Dogma. Okay, so if you would, Father Harry, what's dogma? How is it discerned, and how do we change it?
1: Right. So dogma is never changed. It can be expressed in words, and then we have doctrinal explanations of dogma. But there's some statements that are just plain, as it were, dogma. For and one example, of course, is in the creed itself, in the symbol of the faith, which is where we pronounce belief in one holy Catholic and Apostolic Church, which should bring our attention up, because the creed is primarily about God. And then I believe one God, the Father Almighty. I believe in one Lord Jesus Christ. I believe in the Holy Spirit, the Lord, the giver of life. And then comes the church. And you're like, wait a minute. I thought this creed was about God. And precisely it is. It is about God. But that creed has that basic statement. It doesn't have any doctrinal explanations to it. The doctrinal explanations come out in our services, in the councils, in the church fathers, in various writings, pronouncements, and so on. And it even comes through in other ways. And, you know, but the primary way in which it comes out, in which it's expressed, is in fact beyond conciliar declarations, is in liturgical services, in the liturgy.
2: And right. I'd like to go back to dogma, spend a little bit more time on it for just a second, right?
1: Sure.
2: So where does it come from? And can we expect more, right? And are the dogmas found within the creed that we say in our prayers and in our worship? Is that the set of dogma? The unchanging truths of the world, or are there more? And because I don't want to be suddenly surprised, right? Like, you know, something that I was like, oh yeah, didn't you know that this was a dogma? No, sorry about that. I should have been teaching that one too, right? So where's the list, and how was that list compiled?
1: Okay, the list is so the list, it begins with so the creed itself is a primary source of dogma, right? Of immediate dogma. Every word of the creed is true without without further explanation, right, needed. Now and this, and one might say, well then what about the fourth, fifth, sixth, seventh ecumenical councils and subsequent pan-Orthodox councils, which did have to give an elaboration of dogma? Well, here's the thing, is what those councils were defending was what the church always believed the creed to mean, right? That this that one Lord Jesus Christ was the Logos of God, of the Holy Spirit and the Virgin Mary was incarnate and became human, right? And so that is the doctrinal statement. But then there became heresies that arose, and then this sort of, we could take that statement in the creed to mean, yes, it does say outwardly this, but it could really mean that. And so what the subsequent councils expanded on was precisely to defend no. Who was incarnate of the Holy Spirit? The who is one. It's one person, right? And so we came up with, we used these terminologies that, again, some heretics tried to spin one way or the other, resulting in Nestorianism and the other in Eutychianism. And so you had some that said, well, it just appears to be a who. We know the creed says who, right? But it just appears to be a who. And then we had other ones that, sure, he became human, but at some point his humanity disappeared or was absorbed into his divinity. Well, that's nowhere in the creed, right? So we then had expanded dogmatic pronouncements about how, no, that precisely what I just said, that is beyond the bounds of the dogma that was set forth from the beginning, and existed in many different local baptismal creeds, all of which had different variances, but the same sort of structural, from the east all the way to the west, that same structural thing, starting with God the Father, to the Logos, to the Holy Spirit, the Church, and so forth, ending, of course, with the life of the age to come. And the life of the age to come is God himself, right, of course. And again, the one holy Catholic and apostolic church is Christ himself in his members and his members in him. And in him, together with the Father and the Holy Spirit, living and abiding within us, as the one prayer of the preparatory canon of before communion state. This dogma, we go to the dogmatic pronouncement of the councils are straightforward, right? And again, as heresies came, those bounds had to be set of no, you can't skew away from the statement that's plain, right? You can't make a who into two whos, right? You can't get rid of the human. The human, he became human, and he did not become, become non-human after that. It was never absorbed, never vanished, it never did anything else. Again, the creed is sufficient of itself, in its dogma, However, the other dogmatic pronouncements of the councils are necessary in defining those particular boundaries that we cannot transgress, right? In explaining that we can't, that there is no two who's there, right? Who and who, right?
2: Right. So for example, you know, it's a clear reading of the creed would have us recognize human and divine will, right? But we still need a statement on it. Is that right? So
1: it's not really
2: a new dogma. And I would say the same for iconography, right? Is the incarnation, this is directly attributable to the incarnation, right? But we do need to spell it out, because some people were squinting at the creed and saying, yeah, we can't see how icons are consistent with this, right? You're like, well, okay, fine. And like you said, when someone went in the church, when they misinterpret something, that's heresy, right? That's what we call it, is heresy. When someone in the church comes up with a teaching that divides people who believe it from the true teaching of the church, that's a heresy. Okay, now for me, in my mind, this is part of the transition into doctrinal explanation of dogma. Right, which you were already saying, the best explanation of it is dogma in is living dogma, you know, applied dogma, which is liturgy, you know, which is prayer, both in its meta sense and in the actual words that are said. So these doctrinal explanations of dogma, do these require councils as well, or is this something that, you know, it's kind of like common law that we develop this capital T tradition over time as we vet things that have been good and useful in a particular time, and we find that they are good and useful across all times?
1: Yeah, so it usually does involve council. And that comes in my third book, The Conciliar Church and the Theology of Councils. I go down through the council, what they mean, what their weight is, what the weight of some of what they say is. So for example, if we're going into the weight of something, even in a council itself, the oros of the council is the weighty dogmatic statement. But in order to even understand that statement so that it's not misconstrued or misused, again, you know, to go into heresy, we go further into the text of the acts of the councils, where they're discussing these things before they make the oros, right? And they're reviewing previous councils. So that's really kind of an amazing thing. So as both a dogmatic theologian and as a canonist, the discipline is kind of similar, right? So I will go into when I'm reviewing dogma, I go into the primary dogmatic pronouncements of the church, the ori of the councils, and then, but then, in order to make sure everything's clarified, I will go deeper into the text of the acts, and of fleshing out when they say no, you know, we're going to go back and review this council. We're going to

0: as well as some other groups that were kind of in between, and so on. And the fourth council said, nope, let's go back and read Saint Cyril's back and forth with Saint John, with John of Antioch, right? And so these were not previously in the previous council reviewed, but we need to review them now, and to show, well, does this accord with the writings of Saint Leo, and so on. And there's lots of back and forth there, and there's lots of doctrinal explanation that fleshes out the meaning of the dogmatic decree, and so that there's no confusion. And again, most, that's, not up to most people, but for those who kind of, this is our discipline, then that's what we do if we're being thorough about it, so that when people need our, our advice on something, that we know what we're talking about and we've done our homework on such things. So that's kind of the distinction there, one distinction, right? And another too also would be to go back, and even some councils have corrected, for example, liturgical service variants that went askew. Saint Hippolytus of Rome even, right, was like, hey, we've gotten too far, and this is only the second century, but he's like, we've gotten a little off the rails with the liturgical thing here. We're going all over the place, right? And there were variances to the text, and so he brought that back to, look, these are the elements, the necessary elements of liturgy, and we have to get back to them. And so that was, and the reason why is because if you're introducing, all of a sudden unvetted text into liturgical services, which is even, I would say, with the Kathists, is a danger in our day. I would say that we have to watch it, right? Because, these are that there's sometimes where a Kathist just pop up and they're really unvetted in some ways. And so, but for, the standard cycle of services of the church is fairly well vetted, right? So that's another example of where we would draw from those standard cycle of services texts also as explanation of dogma, and actually as pronouncement in prayer of dogma. And again, the anaphoras, the approved anaphoras of course Saint John Chrysostom, of Saint Basil the Great, of Saint James, are all examples of that. And there's some others as well, but they're more irregularly used in the church. But it, nevertheless, it's been vetted by, synodically vetted, for correct dogma, down through the ages.
1: Yeah, very good. Okay, that's fantastic. And it also, you got to see for a second how it is that this kind of discernment is done, right? It's not just the case that you can go and necessarily read the proclamations of a council. Sometimes, in order to get some of the implications and even interpretation, how to interpret this. We have the commentaries that are included with many of our texts, right, that were added later. But you also have the dialogues going on between theologians, in the lead up and also afterwards. And I ran into this, Father Harry, and I'm sorry, this is coming out of left field. I just completed a series on Revelation, and one of the topics that comes up towards the end is millennialism, right? Or, chiliism. But it's not whether or not you put beans in chili, right? It's whether there's a, yeah,
0: Right.
1: chiliism, right? So,
0: Cute.
1: and you'll find that
0: Helium, yeah.
1: it's fairly common in the orthosphere, right, to say,

0: that that's a heresy, not just that it's wrong, right, but that it's a heresy condemned by the Council of Ephesus. And if you look at Ephesus, you're like, I don't see anything about this, right? But one of the persons who was condemned, or taught that, right? And so what you would have to do in order to figure out if you know, this is just a bad teaching or if it's actual heresy, which kind of does matter, is look and see what's that bundle of things that was actually being condemned. It's like when, you know, Origen, right? But Origen taught a lot. I mean, he wrote a gazillion books. He was always writing several books at any one time, right? And some of them are foundational, right? Not in his name, but through the saints and fathers who drew directly from his work, right? So you can't say all Originism has been condemned. That's just not the case, right? Or else we'd be
1: right condemned.
0: Right. And how do you know the list?
1: Condemned Origin.
0: Right. And unfortunately, right. That's big enough for people to drive a truck through. Yeah. Right.
1: Right.
0: Any size trucks.
1: Yeah. Well, and St. Augustine, you know, in his retractions, I believe it was, said of the danger of him writing so much is that he makes mistakes. And so that's why he's writing this thing to take back his mistakes, because he wrote so much. And so there is a danger in that. And we certainly see that in Origen, right? But Origen had other problems that he did that led him down a wrong path too, like castrating himself and so on. And that developed an alternate an alternate perception of reality led to that. And then that doing that led to further altered perceptions of reality for him, but also his persistent, you know, it's constantly writing, and largely.
0: Yes. Speculative, right? He was writing speculative theology. Know,
1: I guess you could say intellectually, in many senses, right? So a lot of our speculative theology, right? And so it's not referencing back to the experience of the church. It's more philosophy being mixed in with and presented as theology, speculative philosophy almost being presented as theology. And so I didn't mean to interrupt you, but I just wanted to chime in.
0: No, that's fantastic. No, I was just pointing out that, you know, just be careful, those of you listening, right, that some things are misrepresented, right? And you really need to turn to sources that you can trust, or write, send an email to Father Harry. He's not busy. He loves getting technical questions so that he can spend. He actually does love researching. I just don't want to put too many demands on your time.
1: Yeah, send it to Father Anthony, and send it to Father Anthony, and he'll vet it, and then he'll give me the.
0: There you go.
1: Need to look up. But heliasm though is a really another good example of this, of what we've been talking about. Is in the creed, it is very clear that. And of his kingdom there will be no end. And heliasm is the doctrine that there will be a kingdom of Christ that will come to an end in 1,000 years, and then there'll be another one later, right? And nope, that's not what the creed says. The creed is very clear. Of his kingdom there will be no end. It's in there for a reason, right? And so this and the second, that's the reason for that line being a difference from the Second Ecumenical Council from that which was in Nicaea in the symbol of the faith.
0: And that, and that's solid, right? But it's not obvious to everybody, right? And so which takes us into the next category, which is teaching, kerygma, right?
1: Right.
0: And this is where you and I live most of the time, right? Is, you know, in our preaching ministry, our teaching ministries, we are taking the dogmas, the doctrines, the doctrinal explanations, and trying to present them in a way that people can implement them in their own lives, because it's important, right? It's not just dogma, oh, follow these rules, right? Or else you're going to get in trouble. It's, this is kind of, this is the way the universe works. Align yourself to it and, you know, enjoy some grace, right? Don't do it and, yeah, enjoy some curses, right? So how do teachers keep themselves out of trouble, right? How, because the number of variables have just increased, right? Anytime you're dealing with real people, especially people gathered together, there are so many different needs, so many different language symbols, all kinds of interpretations, interpretive frameworks and things, as well as our own. How is it that we make sure that we don't lead people astray, heaven forbid?
1: Right. So, we first look to models of kerygma, of teaching. And St. John Chrysostom, among the fathers, would be a primary example of that, right? He is well loved for his expositions, which, thank God, were written down by a person who recognized, or by people who recognized his the value in what he was teaching. And you know, we what we observe, and not just him, but he is, I would say, one of the primary examples. He's very careful to distinguish what is to offset what is absolute, you know, church teaching versus what is useful, right? And you know, one of his famous teachings, right, is we can't take everything allegorically in scripture, right? Some things are typology. And he is very careful to walk that particular line, but he's also very careful in the way he presents things. So, for example, in his day and age, there was in some parts of the church, nativity was celebrated on December 25th. In other parts, it was a combined celebration with Theophany on January 6th. And of course, there was no, you know, we didn't have the disparity of old and new calendars and all that back then. So, but he walked people through this of, look, they have letters, right? Ancient letters of this is when Christ was born that were extant at the time. We don't have them today, unfortunately, but we do have record that they existed in from the pagan Roman times of Jesus of Nazareth, you know, being born on December 25th. So, and St. John, that he saw it himself, right? He saw it himself. And that's why he was in favor of starting to celebrate Nativity as a distinct feast, like Rome did, was already, you know, already did. And Alexandria, I believe, already did at the time. And to celebrate it as a distinct feast from Theophany. And so, and he goes, but he makes clear that this is not, neither one is a matter of dogma, right? So things aren't, you know, so the manner in which he goes is very careful that it's doing the opposite of scandalizing the church. It's rather bringing them to the synthesis of the church. That there are these two different practices. Both of them are legitimate. However, we're going to move to this one. And here's why, right? And goes down that way. And he's very careful that people are not confusing Again, dogma or doctrinal explanation, and certainly not theological opinions, which he will specifically state in his homily. But that is my opinion, right? But this is in my opinion. And when he makes a statement that is not, that does not fall into another category, and that certainly he's welcome to be doubted and vetted, further vetted, or he's stating specifically that it's within the realm of doubtful matters, right? Of matters that the church has never pronounced on, because it's not been revealed to us, and things that have not been revealed to us should not be dogmatized.
0: Yeah. Okay. So this is what I was hoping to go. So this is the teaching, right? And ideally we spend most of our time teaching things that are settled, right? But sometimes we are teaching theologumena, right? We are teaching opinions. And unfortunately, Father Harry, not all of us are as careful at pointing out when we are teaching something that is consistent with all of the things above, dogma, doctrine, you know, the teaching, kerygma, but is not a settled matter, right? And some people, maybe it's because things are taken out of context, maybe because they don't know. Sometimes I think it's because they've been given a whole package as orthodoxy that includes some theologumena, right? But they present it as if, you know, it was as important as the Trinity or good Christology. And that's problematic. I mean, theologumena are not problematic, right? If you want to talk about what are some things that haven't been settled? Oh, here are some examples. Okay, so when I was going through, you know, when you're teaching scripture, right? What I do when I'm teaching scripture at my parish is I use primarily patristic sources, right? And I provide at least three or four, typically. I have three go-to sources, depending on what it is you're reading, right? If you're, for example, if you're doing Genesis, there are a handful of sources that are, you know, you'd say, okay, yeah, that seems like a reasonable person to look to, but they disagree. They disagree. Like St. John Chrysostom, whenever there's something that shows God being anthropomorphized, so God walking in the garden, right? He'll make a comment. Obviously, we're not talking about literally walking in the garden because God did not walk. Whereas others will say, you know, this is the presence of the Logos, you know, in his propensity to make himself available to mankind in a form that they would understand, literally walking in the garden, right? You're like, oh no, which one's right? And I tell my people, yes, they are right. But it drives some people crazy.
1: Right.
0: They want to know which one, Father?
1: Right. And it's that is trying to put something in the realm of dogma that has not been given to us as dogma, which of itself leads to error, and including heresy, but it could lead to schism. It could lead to all number of things. Like with the, you know, an example of that where there have been at least potential schisms in the church coming about have been on trying to dogmatize toll houses, right? And in our day, of, you know, some people like trying to, you know, present that as if it's a dogma of the church, and other people going the opposite way and trying to dogmatize that, right? The anti-toll house crowd, and we even have saints that have gone up against each other, right? So. In Saint Theophan the Recluse, for example, and Saint Ignatius Brenchaninoff, were opposed to each other on this particular topic, and so but one thing neither of them did was try to dogmatize their own position, right? To try to say that the other side is espousing heresy because it's not within the realm of dogma. And so that's where we get into trouble when we try to make something dogmatically absolute that does not belong in that realm. And it does not belong in that realm because it has never been given to us. Because remember, Orthodox dogma is divinely revealed truth that is not to be disputed or doubted, but it's divinely revealed truth from God to the church. And God does not lie. So, and to try and make something a dogma because you want an absolute answer to everything, which is not good, by the way. You know, God is a mystery, right? We give him all these various, there's various names for God, but, and it's important, all the different names for God, right, that we have are very important for our finite minds to be able to relate to him as finite creatures. But we have to be careful because sometimes we're just making a blanket that we're trying to throw over this mystery who is God to give him a shape, right? And so we can't construct our own shape for God. And so this is very, very important. We have to let mysterious things. This is where we fell away in the garden to begin with, was God said, everything in here is yours except for that one thing over there. That's mine, right? And we made the mistake of saying, well, you know, the snake's like, well, why can't you have this too? Why should this belong to only God? This should belong to you too, right? Here, take a bite. Take a fruit, a bite of the fruit. And it can be yours too, right? And so we stole from God. And that's what we do. That's the same thing we do when we try to dogmatize or try to force an answer to something that has never been revealed because God has retained it unto himself. And this is a very dangerous thing. It leads to all manner of heresies and divisions in the church. And it's a matter of pride. We need those things which God has not revealed. He has not revealed for a reason. And that's because he's retained it for himself. And we shall know everything that will be revealed at the end of time. We'll know a lot of answers to things, and maybe we won't know the answer to some things still. Maybe not, right? All will be laid bare as much as we can receive it. But even in the resurrection, right, God never ends, so it's a never-ending journey. So there's always more. And so for us to try and get to where a point to limit God, to give him a shape with bounds on it, there's a reason why in the anaphoras we call him God unbounded, right? He is not bound. We can't give him a boundaries and a shape when he is eternal and far beyond any boundaries that we try to put around him. Can't put him in a box, but that's what we often try to do. And instead we have to trust that what he has revealed to us will lead to salvation, and everything else we have to let him have, just like the fruit of the knowledge of the tree of good of the tree of the knowledge of good and evil was his to retain. We have to let him have it. Now that's part of our work with salvation, is we don't have to know everything. And we don't have to exhaust the great eternal mystery, which is God, by trying to put him in a box or put boundaries around him or put a fence around him or a shape around him that doesn't exist.
0: And that, Father Harry, is a fantastic way to wrap up this episode of Made to Be a Kingdom. That's beautiful. Yeah, let's grow in the mystery. And as for this podcast, it is now going to fade into hesychastic dogmatization.
1: There we go. There we go.
0: All right, Father Harry, it's always a blessing to talk with you. I look forward to next week. And until then, everyone, Godspeed.
2: Who is so great, oh God? made to be a kingdom. 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
4: Glory to God. 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
5: Begin this week with a story from the Desert Fathers. It's said that malicious skeptics visited Abba Agathon to see if they could annoy him. They had heard that Agathon possessed great discretion and self-control. They spoke directly to him. "Agathon," they said, "we heard that you were an adulterer and full of pride." He answered, "Yes, that's true." "Are you the same Agathon who gossips and slanders?" "I am." "Are you Agathon the heretic?" "No, I am not a heretic." "Why did you patiently endure it when we slandered you, but refused to be called a heretic?" Agathon answered, "Your first accusations were good for my soul, but to be a heretic is to be separated from God. I do not want to be apart from God." Christianity inhabits a confused and confusing world of religious belief. There are those among us, including the Orthodox, who use the label heretic too easily. There are others for whom the word has no meaning. They're indifferent to doctrinal belief. One reason for this particular confusion is that, for many, doctrine inhabits a space called opinion, and they are right not to give much weight to opinion. My opinion and doctrine does not matter. Others recognize that doctrine matters. The history of the Christian faith bears witness to this, but still do not make a proper distinction between opinion and doctrine. Father Georges Florovsky of blessed memory once wrote that doctrine is a verbal icon of Christ. That statement may not carry much weight with the non-Orthodox, but should come as a profound revelation for contemporary Orthodox believers. What we find in the teaching of the Church is not a collection of right opinions, but a verbal representation of Christ, similar to the representation found in the holy icons. Again, the non-Orthodox may not perceive the power in this statement, but it is an important way for Orthodox Christians to remove themselves from the position of valuing opinions and restore them to the position of holding doctrine in its proper veneration. It has been noted before, and in numerous places, that argument rarely brings someone into the faith. Argument may have an important role to play in the lives of some, but generally, the Orthodox faith, even for those who come to believe it through argument, must be embraced not as the result of right argument, but as a gift from God given to us to correct our heart and rightly dispose us to the work of God within us. For instance, it's not possible to give God proper honor, nor to rightly dispose our heart to Him, unless and until we acknowledge Him as our Creator, to use one of the most simple but profound doctrines of the faith. We're told in Scripture, in the 11th chapter of Hebrews, "For he that comes to God must believe that He is, and that He is a rewarder of those who diligently seek Him." But such a belief must be held as more than an opinion. It's a profound revelation of who God is and how we must relate to Him. It is not a mere statement of Christian cosmogenesis. If God is creator, then I am creature, and there is a profound love and veneration due to Him. I could take this same method and look at everything the Church holds as doctrine. The role of doctrine and dogma, that is the officially stated teaching of the Church, is not a morbid concern with correct phraseology or ancient metaphysics. All doctrine is taught for the sake of our salvation. This does not mean that in the end God will reward those who get an A on their doctrine report card. Rather, doctrine is for our salvation because it teaches us the true path to union with God, who alone is our salvation. Many times, the statement of doctrine is an answer to the question, which God? Not simply God, but which God? And so we say, I believe in one God, the Father Almighty, maker of heaven and earth, and of all things visible and invisible, and in one Lord Jesus Christ, the Son of God, the only begotten, begotten of the Father before all worlds, Son of God, eternally begotten of the Father, God from God, light of light, true God, begotten, not made, and so on, as we say in the Creed. Orthodoxy exists as a place for the embracing of teaching and the living out of its reality. It's not a place for the sifting of opinion. Abba Agathon understood the role of doctrine. It was not his opinion he held in high regard, for he held his opinion with no regard. Rather, he recognized the verbal icon of Christ and would never choose to be separated from him. It's a thought worth considering, and perhaps a place for the heart to be changed. Glory to God.
4: And that was Father Stephen Freeman with Glory to God. Father Stephen is the priest at St. Anne Orthodox Church in Oak Ridge, Tennessee, and hosts the Glory to God for All Things blog site, which can be accessed from his podcast site at ancientfaithradio.com. 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
3: Come and study the Holy Scriptures with us as Father Stephen DeYoung teaches verse by verse on the podcast, The Whole Counsel of God. Father Stephen holds a PhD in biblical studies and is an Orthodox priest serving at Archangel Gabriel Orthodox Church in Lafayette, Louisiana.
4: Chapter 2. The years in the desert. More history. So he turned and journeyed on the desert road along the Red Sea, as the Lord spoke to me. And we encircled Mount Seir for many days. Mount Seir, remember, is in Edom. Okay. So we're now getting to the part where at the end of the 40 years, remember, they came up to Edom. And they were going to pass through. Then the Lord spoke to me, saying, "Let your encircling of this mountain be sufficient, therefore turn northward." That's a great translation. Let your circling of this mountain be sufficient, meaning stop wandering around the mountain and head north. Also command the people, saying, "You are about to pass through the boundaries of your brethren, the sons of Esau who live in Seir. And they will be afraid of you and will be in exceeding dread of you." Remember, we saw that. They asked if they could go through and they were like, nope. Right? They said, "Well, we'll take the mountain road. You won't even see us." They're like, nope. If you cross our boundary, it's war. Right? So this is Moses is, again, sort of recasting what was going on there. Right? It wasn't that they were just being jerks to their cousins. It was they were afraid that the Israelites were going to come in and raid and despoil and, right, and take things. "Do not engage them in war, for I will not give you any of their land, no, not so much as one footstep, because I gave Mount Seir to the sons of Esau as an inheritance." Okay, pause here, because this is very important. First of all, this is the first place that I know of where a foot is used as a unit of measurement. It literally says in Hebrew, the length of a foot. "I will not give you the length of a foot of their territory." Okay. Why will God not give them the length of a foot of Edom's territory?
5: Because he has promised to Edom.
4: Because God gave it to Esau and his descendants. God gave that land to them. Guess what we're going to find out over the course of this chapter? Israel's less special or than Ted Cruz thinks, but that's a whole other topic. that's right. Because yes, God is bringing Israel to give them this land in Canaan, but he gave this other piece of land to their cousins, the Edomites, descended from Esau. They're descended from Israel, from Jacob. You're just saying from Esau. This is their land, given to them by God. Right? God says, you go to war with them, you're not going to get a foot of this land, because I gave it to them, not you. Okay? So there's a parallel there that's interesting. But beyond that, remember back with Abraham, God promised Abraham this huge swath of land. From the River Euphrates to the Nile to this huge, right? Both sides of the Jordan, right? All this land to Abraham. Okay. There are some folks to this very day who don't read their Bible enough. We'll keep seeing this over and over again as we go through Deuteronomy and Joshua, who don't read their Bible enough. It's there in black and white. Who think that all that land belongs to modern Jewish people, let alone ancient Israel. But what we're reading right here, because the Edomite territory is part of that land. And guess who Esau was descended from? Abraham. That land was promised, that big swath of land was promised to Abraham's seed, his descendants, multiple. And we're going to see it's in this chapter, we're going to see it's not just Edom. But Edom is one example. All of these different descendants of Abraham get a piece from God. And that's how the promise to Abraham is fulfilled. We read at the end of Joshua that it was fulfilled in the late Bronze Age, done, fulfilled. Zero relevance to today. Zero. Has not been relevant for 3,000 years. Okay, because it was fulfilled back then. And it was fulfilled not by giving it all to the tribe of Judah, which is what these contemporary interpreters seem to think, even though the Bible never remotely says that, but by giving it to the descendants of Abraham. And we'll talk about this more as we go along. And so remember, we saw in Numbers with the land grant, right?
5: Yeah.
4: It's by people, by tribe. It's not just like, oh, this is Israelite land,
5: right?
4: It's this piece is this tribe, and this piece of those tribal lands is this clan, and this piece of that clan's land is this family's, right? And what it says in the Torah is that was permanent. That was to remain there. As every 50th year, it was to revert to that family. Okay. This piece is the Edomites, right? We see there's pieces that belong to other Abrahamites. And so, and we'll get into all that. Yeah, with Laish and stuff. But, right? And this isn't like the Edomites were holding it until the Israelites got there. No. Because the Israelites just got there and God says, you're not taking a foot of it. This is the Edomites' land. Not yours, even though it's part of what was promised to Abraham. And we're going to see as in this chapter, it's going to go through several other, right? Okay, but so there's a lot more parity between here, the descendants of Jacob and the descendants of Esau than you've probably been taught in the past, but it's right here, right? It's the same terms. We're going to see it's going to get even closer, right? Same terms that have been being used to talk about Israel are also being used to talk about Edom. Right here. You shall buy food from them with money that you may eat, and you shall also buy water by the measure from them with money that you may drink. Now, that seems weird, but what does that say? You're not even allowed to take food and water from them. Not only can you not have any of the land, you travel through Edomite territory. You're not picking fruit off of trees. You're not drinking from their springs. That food grown there, that water there, belongs to the Edomites and was given to the Edomites by God. So if you're going to take any of it, you have to pay them for it. You can't have the land, period. Right? But food and water, you have to pay for. For the Lord your God blessed you in all the work of your hands. Consider how you crossed that great and fearful desert. Behold, these 40 years, the Lord your God was with you and you lacked nothing. What's that about? That's, you don't have to take anything. You were out there in the desert where there wasn't any water and there wasn't any food. And God gave you food and water. Okay? So you don't need to start stealing now. right, in order to get these things. Then we passed beyond our brethren, the sons of Esau, who dwell in Seir, along the road of the Arabah from Elat and Etzion Geber. And we turned and passed along the desert road toward Moab. Then the Lord said to me, "Do not be at enmity with Moab or wage war with them, for I will not give you any of their land as an inheritance." Does this sound familiar now? "Because I gave Ar to the sons of Lot to inherit." So we'll pause there for a second. So same thing. To inherit as an inheritance, meaning not just this generation, it's an inheritance. Perpetuity. Same language that was used, that's been being used for Canaan and Israel, right? Lot, he's Abraham's nephew, but he's essentially, right, he's part of Abraham's household, right? And so these are Abrahamites. They get from God a piece of that land too. But now get ready for this. "The Emim dwelt there in times past, a people as great and numerous and strong as the Anakim. They were also regarded as Rephaim, like the Anakim, but the Moabites call them Emim. The Horite formerly dwelt in Seir, but the sons of Esau rooted them out and destroyed them from before their face and dwelt in their place in the manner Israel did in the land of their inheritance, which the Lord gave them." There were giant clans there. God drove them out and gave the land to the Edomites and to the Moabites.
5: Also, it said they made ghosts out of them.
4: Yes. But so the same language, right? What have we been hearing all along in the Torah? All along in the Torah, right? Every time they talk about the land, you come to the land, the Anakim, right? The giants, the Jebusites, the Girgashites, the Hivites, the right, that list. God's going to drive them out before you and give you the land. Guess what? He already did it. Israel is showing up late to the party. Right? The rest of that Abrahamite land has already been distributed, right? God has already driven out those giant clans, already given it to the descendants of Abraham. Israel's the last one that's going to go and take their piece. And that's why at the end of Joshua could say that all of the promises to Abraham have now been fulfilled. This is the last dangling one, because they were over in Egypt. Right? This is the last little bit. It's not the whole thing. It's the last little piece. Right? The only piece with no oil. But anyway, we won't know that until much later. Right? That's until long after the promises have been fulfilled. Right? So this is the last bit now that Israel is coming to. But why is Moses reiterating that? Because he's reiterating this over and over. We're going to see it's going to get iterated like several more times. Why is he being so clear about this? He's hammering over and over again. And he's going to keep doing this through the early chapters of Deuteronomy. You're not all that special. You're special, but you're not special. Right? You're special in ways. You've received the Torah. Right? That's special. You've got the tabernacle, right? You've got the same, that's special, right? So there are these things that make you special. Okay? But at the same time, in these other fundamental ways, you're not, right? God is dealing with you fundamentally the way he deals with everybody, right? He's dealing with you the way he deals with, in this case, the other Abrahamites. Right? So in some ways, you have these special privileges, and these gifts, these graces given to you by God. Because of those, God holds you more accountable than these other groups. But at a fundamental level, God is just and is dealing with everyone on the same playing field. Okay. So when St. Paul in Romans talks about, here are all the advantages of being Jewish. You have the Torah, the covenant, the prophets, all these things, right? That the Gentiles didn't have, right? That all the nations, all the other nations in the world didn't have those things, right? So you're special in that way. But, you know, you had the Torah and you didn't keep it, right? And all those things. And then in the same letter says, there is no, in Christ, there is no Jew or Greek, right? The tension of that idea is, again, not something he's making up or not a problem in his thinking. It's something he's getting from the Torah. Because this is a tension here in Deuteronomy between the special gifts that are given to Israel in particular that make them more accountable and the fundamental fact that God deals with them the same way he deals with all of the humans he created in his own image. And you have to have both of those to understand what God is communicating in the Torah. Okay? You can't get rid of either of those. Okay? Ideologically, there are a lot of people today who want to get rid of the fundamentally the same part, right? You get this, Israel is the chosen people, and they're talking about the modern day nation state, which isn't even the same thing. But anyway, right? They want that fundamentally different part. Forget the same part, right? But there are also people on the other side, right, who don't want to admit that, like, you know, Jesus was Jewish. He's from the tribe of Judah, literally what it means to be Jewish, right? Like, Christ was not just incarnate as a Roman or a Persian, or right, that's it. The Torah is the revelation of God, right? Both of these are true. But again, that's not something that happens with Christianity where all of a sudden there's this tension. That's here in Deuteronomy. That's the way it's always been. Right? That's the way it's always been.
6: Is there like any kind of relationship that we should be making for like, Israel being this late, is it the same kind of thing as being like the younger, right? Because like,
4: yes.
6: Okay. And
4: yes, Israel is the youngest of these nations, but is the firstborn in terms of God's covenant and what's going to happen going forward in history. Yeah.
6: I didn't realize this whole section, but that's making me go see like there's like a bigger pattern.
4: Right. Coming, because remember, Genesis is the prologue to the rest of the Torah that's setting up these dynamics. And that is one of those dynamics you see in Genesis. The firstborn is pretty much never the firstborn. Right. But someone has that firstborn status, usually the least, the youngest. Right. That's the one who has that firstborn status. And you see that with Israel now coming, showing up last. And then ultimately you see that with the person of Christ himself, right? And that's the lens through which Isaiah talks about it, right? There's nothing about him, his appearance, that recommends him to us, right? He's not wealthy. He's not powerful in the worldly sense, right? He's not, right? None of those things. Verse 13, now rise, break camp, and cross over the valley of Zered. So we crossed over the valley of Zered. So the days we took to come from Kadesh Barnea until we crossed over the valley of Zered were 38 years, until all the generation of the men of war died out of the camp, as the Lord swore to them. For the hand of the Lord was on them to destroy them out of the camp until they were consumed. So why does it say the men of war? What men of war there means is not people who fought. It's the military age men, right? That's sort of the men like 20 to 60, right? So it was, when all the men of war died from the midst of the people, then the Lord spoke to me, saying, today you shall pass by the borders of Moab at Seir. You shall draw near the sons of Ammon. Where do you think this is going? The Ammonites, not the fossils, the descendants of Ammon. But do not be at enmity with them or wage war with them, for I will not give you any land of the sons of Ammon as an inheritance, because I gave it to the sons of Lot as an inheritance. Formerly, it was also regarded as the land of the Rephaim. The Rephaim dwelt upon it, but the Ammonites call them Zamzumim, is one of the coolest alien race names somebody should steal for a sci-fi novel. Etymology for Zamzamine. The Zamzamine. No, we don't know the etymology for most of these.
5: Okay.
4: Travel groups. They're mostly named after a person, some founder figure.
5: Probably some guy.
4: Yeah. A people great and numerous and stronger than you, just as the Anakim. But the Lord destroyed them before their face, and they dispossessed them and dwelt in their place to this day, just as they did for the sons of Esau who dwelt in Seir, when they destroyed the Horites from before their face. They dispossessed them and dwelt in their place to this day. Also the Avim who dwelt in villages as far as Gaza. Okay, now, yeah, here's some wild fun. The Cappadocians, who came from Cappadocia, destroyed them and dwelt in their place. Okay, so...
5: It's kind of awkward.
4: Yeah. Orthodox Study Bible.
7: It says Kaftorim.
4: Yes, the Kaftorim. Yes, that's where I'm... Yeah, okay, so... We'll back up a little, right? But now notice, you've gotten even more language. We've gotten even more language. Because remember, what do we keep hearing for the Israelites? Yes, the giant clans in Canaan are more powerful than you and more numerous than you, but God is going to fight for you and destroy them. What does this say happened with the Ammonites? Yahweh, the God of Israel, went there and fought for them, right? And gave them... And defeated those giant clans and gave them that land. Okay. Now, I have no idea how they got from Kaftorim to Cappadocians. I cannot explain. This is the other stuff. The Kaftorim, Kaftor is the ancient name for Crete. Okay. Crete. The Kaftorim. The Greeks. We can say the Cretans, technically, but right. The Mycenaeans. Mycenaean Greeks, who left Mycenae during the Bronze Age collapse, became one of the sea peoples, tried to invade Egypt, set along the coast. This is the Philistines. This is the Philistines. None of you seem confused. But let me throw this out there. We had the Edomites, who are descended from Esau, grandson of Abraham. We had the Moabites and the Ammonites, who are descended from Lot, Abraham's nephew, the Abrahamites, who God, yes, we say that. And now we have a bunch of Greeks.
5: Yeah.
4: Right? A bunch of Greeks. So, yeah, this is interesting, right? So on one level, God is saying he did the same thing with the Philistines. Drove out the giant clans and gave them that piece of land along the coast. Okay. But we're not the first people to notice this. Ancient Jewish interpreters of the Torah noticed this weird thing. And do you know what they concluded? They concluded that the Greeks were descended from Abraham.
5: Oh, wait, the Spartans, though.
4: Yes, there's only one explanation for this. The Greeks are somehow descended from Abraham. And so, this became part of their understanding of the Torah, to the point that, and we'll see this again when we get there in 1 Maccabees, when Judea, in the Maccabean Revolt, so we're talking now we're in the 2nd century BC, so 1,000 years later, right, at least, they get their independence from the Seleucid Greeks, and they're trying to reinforce their position as an independent state, so they make peace treaties. They make a peace treaty with Sparta. And we have the letter that sealed that treaty with Sparta in the book of 1 Maccabees. And in it, they refer to the Spartans as their fellow descendants of Abraham. Where did they get that idea? Well, the Kaftorim are listed here as descendants of Abraham. Right? Was their interpretation, right? Was their interpretation. But So that's an interesting thing. But you and I sitting here reading this, we know, and there's nothing in Genesis to indicate that Greeks are descended from Abraham, like remotely, right? There's no connection in the story of Abraham to the Greeks, right? In Genesis, the
6: European language,
4: right? Like, yeah, there's no direct thing here. So what is going on here? And this isn't a case like, we'll talk more about Dan as we go on, but we've already mentioned, I think, that most of the tribe of Dan is made up of what we would call today ethnic Greeks, another one of the sea peoples. Okay. But that's a little different situation, right? Because they became Israelites by, they were circumcised and ate the Passover and became part of different clans and tribes in the tribe, or different clans in the tribe of Dan, right? So they were assimilated into Israel, even though from our modern perspective where we think of ethnicity, right? The Philistines were not assimilated into Israel or Edom or Ammon, right? Or any other, the Ishmaelites, right? There's nobody who they get assimilated, Midianites. So what makes them in this category? What puts them in the same category as these other nations? The fact that God brought them in there and drove out the giants before them and gave them the land. That is what they have in common with the other groups. And technically, that's what Deuteronomy just said, right? Yeah. Like, Deuteronomy didn't say they were descended from Abraham. Didn't say who the Kaftari were descended from. Right? They're brought up here and said, in the same way, right? This is another group before whom God drove out giant clans and gave them the land. Right? That's what puts them into these categories, the fact that God treated them that way. Okay. But that land he gave them was part of that land promised to Abraham. And according to Deuteronomy and Joshua, that counts. Right? And if that counts, if they're receiving an inheritance along with the descendants of Abraham, then aren't they kind of descendants of Abraham? Right? Lot wasn't a biological descendant of Abraham technically either, right? But he's part of the family, receives part of the inheritance, right? But this is distinguished from the way in which God established the borders of the other nations, right? This is a different category, right? Because they're not going to say,

Remember, Shem is given this blessing. Ham's son Canaan gets cursed, right? And then Shem gets this blessing. And part of the blessing that's on Shem, from whom Abraham is going to be descended, from whom obviously Christ is going to be descended, right? Part of this blessing for Shem, all of these things that are prophetic, messianic, etc. And then it says that he's going to throw open his tents for Japheth. Japheth is going to be welcomed into that inheritance that Shem receives. And who's descended from Japheth? The Gentiles proper, right? The nations of the world proper. And you see the table of nations, right? So the people who are descended from Ham are all the bad guys. The Egyptians, the Canaanites, right? Like, it's all the bad guys going forward. Just sort of the nations out there in general proper. Your Gentiles proper are all descended from Japheth. So there is this theme. That's where the thread starts in Genesis. And here we're seeing it again, right? Where these are Greeks. These are Japhethites. In a very literal way. I think we talked about at the time Japheth, the consonants are the same as Eopater, who was the Greeks believed was their the man they were all descended from. But so these are Japhethites, right? Who are now receiving this inheritance with Abraham, who's the heir of this thread, is going to get pulled out later on. We'll see it. It's going to be a couple years from now, probably at least. But when we get into the prophets, we're going to see more of this. And this is going to come to fruition in what happens from St. Paul's perspective with the nations, the Gentiles, after the coming of the Messiah, right? And them coming in. Right. As Christ himself says, many will come from the east and the west to sit down at table with Abraham, Isaac, and Jacob. Right. That they are going to receive. There is a way in which, right. And so this is a sort of, in the way that we talked about receiving the land promises to Abraham that are all fulfilled at the end of Joshua are this sort of sign fulfillment of the greater promise. Of the eternal life, the life of the world to come, right? It's the thing we see, we look back on. It's in the first five books of the Bible, first six books of the Bible, right? We say, look, God fulfilled that. So we have confidence now of this greater thing, right? And so a piece of that is some of these Japhethites, some of these Gentiles, right? Got included, right? They get included in the sign, so that it functions as a sign of the fact that they will be included in that bigger promise. Okay. And so it's not that, the way it's sometimes presented, like God loved and God had a relationship with the Jewish people. This was the Israelites and then the Judahites and then the Judeans. Right, in the Old Testament, and they were quote unquote saved or something, or they went to heaven and everybody else went to hell, right? Because they didn't have the Torah and didn't keep it or whatever, right? Which you sometimes get presented weirdly by weird Protestant groups. Not normal Protestants. Normal Protestants are think better than that, but you sometimes get that from questionable group, right? And then all of a sudden now in the New Testament, salvation's open to everybody. Right? You don't have to be Jewish, right? Like, that's not a thing. So it's, the promise was always open to everybody, not just Abraham. And so in the sign of that promise, we get a sign that it's open to people who aren't strictly speaking dependent, the descendants of Abraham biologically, but who become sons of Abraham sort of by adoption. And they become sons of Abraham, importantly for St. Paul in the New Testament, not by, like Dan, becoming Israelites,

0: Right. But they inherit and therefore were adopted so that they would receive an inheritance as Gentiles. And they remain Gentiles.
1: It's because of something they did.
0: Right. Following God and doing it. So that was nice and simple and straightforward, right? Not a long and winding road at all. Okay. Now, therefore, rise, break camp, and travel along the Arnon Valley. Behold, I give into your hands Sihon the Amorite, king of Heshbon, and his land. Enter your inheritance and engage him in war. On this day, begin to put the dread and fear of you upon the face of all nations under heaven, who, when they hear the report of you, they will tremble and be in anguish because of your presence. This is a theme we saw all the way back in Exodus, where part of what God was doing in judging Egypt, the most powerful nation in the world at the time, and judging the gods of Egypt, right, and the plagues of this, was to make this display before the whole world, right, about who he was and his power, right, to reveal himself to the Egyptians, not just to Israel, but to the Egyptians and to the other nations. And we're going to see in Joshua, when they come into the land, there's going to be people like Rahab who will say, man, I heard what your God did in Egypt. Like, I'm on your side, right? Like, I don't want any of that, right? But here, right, how is that theme being used? And this is where we're going to end it tonight, because we've kind of come full circle. Because where did Moses start this part of his address? You, your parents' generation, but you were what? Afraid. You were afraid to go into the land. You were afraid of the inhabitants. You were afraid of the giants that were there. And now we've come, in his discourse, Moses has led us around to, where are we now? They're going to be afraid of you. If you have courage and you follow God and you follow his leading you into the land to receive your inheritance, they'll be afraid of you. Not only do you not need to be afraid of them, right? You're going to strike terror into these giants. You're going to strike terror into these fortified cities. You're going to strike terror into these military men with all their equipment because of the God who you follow and who's fighting for you, right? And your faithfulness. And you can start getting excited now because there's giants, two famous ones that we sing about every Christmas, in fact. Appropriate, since we're beginning the Nativity Fest. So just to quickly get us caught up, as we talked about a couple Bible studies ago in the intro, that by the time people are hearing this recording, they'll be able to go listen to that recording. The book of Deuteronomy is primarily sort of the final address, final oration, the final sermon from Moses to the people of Israel as he is preparing to go up on the mountain and die and leave this life. And they're preparing to go, led by Joshua, into the land of Canaan across the Jordan. And so right now, they are on the plains of Moab, which is in the Transjordan, the east side of the Jordan River. They're getting ready to cross over. And essentially, so far in this address from Moses, he has been sort of narrating, in a very brief way, the history of the people since they've come out of Egypt. And I say it in a very quick way because, you know, we're only in chapter 2 and we're almost caught up. So it's not in laborious detail. We've got the books of Exodus, Leviticus, and Deuteronomy that go into the whole thing in more detail. But he's been sort of highlighting and reminding them of certain events, certain things that happened. And remember, he's actually addressing the generation. Most of the events he recounted so far have been events that actually happened to their parents. So remember, there was the generation that came out of Egypt, died in the wilderness. This is now the generation of their children who are getting ready to come into the land of Canaan. And so he's been pointing to various things, right, in Israel's broader experience, in the experience of their parents' generation to them. As we come around now, we sort of got caught up where he's been talking about them coming to where they are right now. And so we're at the point now where tonight they're on the plains of Moab, as I just mentioned. How did they take that territory? That's what we're about to read Moses recounting. We already read about this in Numbers, but now Moses is going to talk about it. He's going to highlight certain things and give us certain details that we didn't get back in Numbers. So all that said, unless anybody has any leftover comments or questions or observations about Mary Shelley's Frankenstein, we'll go ahead and pick up in Deuteronomy chapter 2, verse 26. So I sent ambassadors from the Kedemot desert to Sihon, king of Heshbon, with words of peace, saying, let me pass through your land. I will keep strictly to the road, and I will turn neither to the right nor to the left. Okay. So last time, remember, we went through the fact that they had had to kind of loop around the territory of Edom and Moab and Ammon, right? Or Edom, Ammon, and Moab, right? In that order. As they were working their way north along the east side of the Jordan, right? They'd had to go out into the desert, basically, because the Edomites chose not to allow them through their territory, and God forbade them to make war with the Edomites. Same thing with the Moabites, same thing with the Ammonites, because all of them were descendants of Abraham, who had been given those pieces of land by God. But remember, Israel got to the northern part of Moabite territory, there was this chunk of what had been the northern part of Moab that had been taken by these two kings, Sihon, king of the Amorites, and Og, the king of Bashan, right? They had taken that from the Moabites. And so these are people who are not descended from Abraham, to say the least, and who God did not say, you're not allowed to make war with them, because back where we were told Og was the last of the Rephaim. The Rephaim are one of the groups they're supposed to make war with. The Amorites are also a group that they're supposed to make war with, right? So they've taken this Moabite territory. So now Moses says he sent people, and we didn't get this detail in Numbers, he sent people to Sihon, king of the Amorites. He didn't just attack, right? Even though these are non-Abrahamites, God didn't say you can't attack. God didn't say you can't take any land from them. Moses still attempted to be peaceful, right? And say, hey, we just want to pass through, right? Because that was a part of the territory that had been given to the Moabites, not to Israel per se. And so he says, hey, we just want to pass through. We'll just take the road. We won't go near your cities. We won't cause any trouble. Verse 28, you shall sell me food for money so I may eat, and sell me water for money so I may drink. Only let me pass through on foot. Right? So he says, anything we need, food and water-wise, we'll pay you for. Right? We're not just going to take it. Just as the sons of Esau who dwell in Seir and the Moabites who dwell in Ar did for me until I crossed the Jordan in the land the Lord our God is giving us. But Sihon, king of Heshbon, would not let us pass through, for the Lord our God hardened his spirit and made his heart stubborn that he might deliver him into your hands as on this day. Okay. So here's another one of those places. This is a little different than the Pharaoh instance, but so a lot of people, they're very excited about this. Does this mean Sihon had no free will?
2: Big Calvin.
0: Right. Sihon did, right? That's not the point that's being made here. Some points we made here. Because the Amorites, who are the Amorites? They're one of the giant clans. They do horrible things, right? God has explicitly sent Israel here to judge them, right? That's part of why Israel is here, is to judge these people. The fact that the Moabites were defeated by them shows that the Moabites have already started to defect from worshiping the true God. So remember what we read earlier in this chapter. God had brought them to that land, driven out the Jebusites before them, and given it to them. Well, now they've lost some of it to those self-same people. Why would that happen? Well, because their faithlessness, right? So that's already a problem, right? But from Moses' perspective, it still isn't land that was given to Israel yet, right? And so he's right trying to do this the right way. So it's not that Moses did something wrong in trying to do this peacefully. It's that God's intent was that this be the end of Sihon's evil reign, right? And so this is saying the reason this happened, the reason Sihon didn't just let us pass, is that he was under God's judgment and we were here to bring it. That's the purpose. So this is an interpretation that Moses is giving to what happened, right? That this wasn't just an accident. This wasn't just an unfortunate breakdown in communication that led to us having a fight, right? This is that God was behind this happening.
1: So it would not be correct to say that Sihon was a nice enough guy, but God
0: right, exactly.
1: But that's what it looks like if you don't know what you're talking about.
0: Right, right. I one kind of surface level reading, but we don't read other things that way.
1: Yeah.
0: Right. So when Abraham Lincoln said that the Civil War and all the death and everything in the Civil War was God's punishment, right, on the United States for the sin of slavery. Okay. He didn't mean that every single person who got killed owned slaves. And God, he didn't mean that God was like God struck them dead. Right. He was aware of all the events that unfolded that led to the Civil War, historically, economically. Abraham Lincoln knew pretty well, right? Better than we do, right? Everything that was involved in that breakdown of the Civil War. But he's giving an interpretation, right? Why did this happen? And not why did this happen in the sense that what was the chain of cause and effect events that led to it, but what is the purpose? What is the meaning behind this event, right? And that's his meaning, right? And so this is the same kind of thing. Moses here, this is like a sermon or a homily, right? There was this battle that transpired, right, between Sihon, the Israelites. Sihon ended up dead, right? His forces were wiped out. And Moses is saying what the meaning of this is. Why did this happen? This was God's judgment against Sihon for his evil and his wickedness, right? That's why this happened. Then the Lord said to me, "Behold, I have begun to give Sihon and his land over to you. Begin to inherit his land." So Sihon and all his people came out to engage us in war at Jahaz. But the Lord our God delivered him over to us, so we defeated him, his sons, and all his people. We conquered all his cities at that time, and we utterly destroyed every city, one after the other. And we did not leave their women and children alive. We took only the cattle as plunder for ourselves, along with the spoil of the cities. Now, is that what happened in Numbers? Say in Numbers they killed everybody? Every last man, woman, and child? No.
2: Moses had to punish a bunch of people.
0: Right. There was a whole issue. Yeah. Right?
2: And they had to figure out the,
0: right. But again, this is Moses narrating events to people, and in this case, people who were there, who know what actually happened. Right? So why is he using this kind of hyperbolic language? Right? Why is he using this kind of hyperbolic language? Because he's addressing them as they're about to go into Canaan, right? And what is going to be the temptation? Take slaves. I mean, let's be honest here about what happens in war, okay? Taking slaves, rape, right? That's going to be the temptation. And God has said, no, you are not allowed to do this when you're making war because they're making war on his behalf, right, to judge these people and these societies that have done this great evil, right? And so this is not about them enriching themselves or whatever else they want to do. That's off limits, right? That's off limits. We can get into this more when we get to chapter 10. That's where the commandments are about warfare and that kind of thing are. But that's already you're right, that's already in the background here in terms of what Moses is telling them, right? So Moses isn't giving a detailed and accurate retelling of everything that happened in that battle. He's characterizing that battle in a certain way because he's thinking to the whole purpose of this address. It's not like, hey guys, remember a couple months ago when we had that big fight with Sihon? That was cool, right? Like, that's not, they were there, right? He's talking about it to make a point, right? He's bringing it up to make a point. And the fact that the Bible uses hyperbole is also important. Because there's going to be a lot of places. We get into Joshua, there's going to be a lot of places. But even later, so for example, when the northern kingdom, when the Assyrians wipe out the northern kingdom, right? It's going to say that the Assyrians killed or deported every single human being in the northern kingdom, right? Well, we know factually that's not true. From other parts of the Bible.
1: There'd be no Samaritans.
0: Among other things, yes. Right? But that's hyperbole. We say that all the time. That was completely wiped out. Completely demolished. Oh, well, technically, I mean, there's that one, you know. Right? we say that we use hyperbole all the time, right, in conversation. The Bible's allowed to use hyperbole too. Right? So trying to say devastation, if you try and read everything in the Bible woodenly, literally, you're not going to have a good time. Because, for example, right here, if you read this literally, well, then wait a minute, what numbers? I mean, I don't even have to flip that many pages, right? Like, to go back and read a different set of things, right? But one of those is describing the events that happened in Numbers, and one of them is Moses talking about those events to the people. To make certain points, right? I'll give one last example, okay? Because this is a great one. The first inaugural address of Barack Obama. He starts it off by talking about George Washington crossing the Delaware in 1776. Guess when that didn't happen? 1776, right? So, see, he doesn't know American history. He's dumb. He's wrong, right? And I'm sure there were people saying that, right, of a certain political stripe, right? But that's not the point. You hear Washington crossing the Delaware. You hear 1776 rhetorically in a speech. That's evoking certain events and ideas of patriotism and the birth of America, the American Revolution, that have very little to do with, like, the literal sequence of events, right? That's not the point of an inaugural address, right? Allow me to boringly narrate, you know, this series of events of the American Revolution, right? The point is to make a point, right? Same kind of thing here, right? He's making a point to the Israelites about this. He's not just re-narrating it. From Aroer, on the bank of the Arnon River, and from the city in the ravine, as far as the mountain of Gilead, there was not one city that escaped us. The Lord our God delivered them all into our hands. Only we did not go into the land of the sons of Ammon, anywhere along the Jabbok River, or to the cities of the mountains, as the Lord our God commanded us. So we didn't go into any of those places God told us not to go. But all of these cities. And you notice, this is one of those places where you could see he's talking to people who are there because he's like, the city in the ravine, right? Like, who knows? They did, right? So, but another important point here about Sihon, because remember what we were talking about last time in terms of the theology of God having promised this huge piece of land to Abraham He then gives individual pieces to individual descendants of Abraham, not just Israel. But now we see another principle here. What is that principle? Right? Because all the same language was used for, in this case, Moab, that was used for Israel. God brought them here, drove out these clans in front of them, gave them this land as an inheritance, et cetera, et cetera, et cetera. Right? So he used all the same language as Israel. What just happened here with Sihon? Moab, the Moabites, lost some of that land. God's giving it to the Israelites now. It wasn't originally given to the Israelites, but now it's being given to the Israelites, and the Moabites have lost it. Meaning what? Meaning it's not permanent. Right? It's not permanent. It's not, you get this land no matter what. It's contingent. If they're faithless, like the Moabites were, they can lose it. What's going to happen over the course of the rest of the historical books of the Old Testament? Israel is going to be faithless, and they're going to lose that land. They're going to lose that land. There's no permanent, no matter what, unconditional anything here. Right? God's love is unconditional. His blessings sometimes are conditional, especially when he says, here's the condition, right, under which you will receive this. But so this clearly shows. And so we have to read this in context of what came right before it, right? This is another reason why Moses is bringing this up. They're about to go and take possession of Canaan the way the Moabites took possession of this land originally, but that doesn't mean it's theirs forever. No matter what they do, right? They can lose it. And if they lose it, what will God do? He'll bring in someone else, right? The Moabites lost it. He brought in the Israelites and gave it to them. Right? So he'd take away, given to another. Remember Christ's parable of the vineyard. Lets out the vineyard, sends his servants, they kill the servants, sends his son, they kill his son. And then what does it say at the end? He will get rid of those folks, right? And give that vineyard to another who will bring forth the fruits thereof, right? Who will be faithful, right? And bear fruit with it, right? So again, not super new, right? This principle is already here in the Torah. Christ is just bringing it out and making it clear through this parable.
3: 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Father Stephen's email address is wholecounsel@ancientfaith.com. That's wholecounsel@ancientfaith.com.

This is Come and See with Father Philip Hall, turning to and following Christ in the 21st century. Father Philip is parish priest at All Saints of Lincolnshire Orthodox Church in Lincoln, England.

0: In the name of the Father, and of the Son, and of the Holy Spirit, God is one. Amen. Begin by reading Ephesians chapter 2, verses 14 to 22, then Luke chapter 12, verses 16 to 21. I wonder whether you noticed that both readings talk about buildings. The first is about building a temple for God, of which you are part of the structure. That structure, all of us together, is built upon the foundation of the apostles and the prophets, with our Lord and God and Savior Jesus Christ as the cornerstone. The temple is a holy dwelling place for God, and in it we find that everyone is at peace with everyone else, at peace with all, and at peace also with God. No hostility, no need to be self-protective, all reconciled into one body through the cross. And this temple will last forever. It'll never suffer damage, it'll never suffer rot, it'll never disappear. The gospel reading, on the other hand, shows someone who is also building, but that person is not wanting to be at one with his neighbors. Listen to what he says. It's all about himself. What will I do? My crops, my barn, my soul, take my ease, eat, drink, and be merry. He is only concerned with himself and is protecting his own with new buildings that will soon be in ruins. The temple builders of this world will have done so through love, generosity, self-giving, hospitality, sincerity, prayer, fasting, and all the things that we know bring spiritual growth which leads them to heaven. The barn builders have a negative view of other people. They are self-seeking, greedy, stingy, tight-fisted. They have no love for others. They are suspicious, worldly, and in the end, their lives end in failure. They diminish spiritually. They don't grow. And they end up as worm food, both in this world and in the next. So what do you wish to do? What sort of building do you wish to build? Build a temple to eternity or a barn for banality? Your building can glisten with angels or molder away with weevils and rats. Be rich towards God, says the Lord. Throw your treasure towards him, and you will be a temple builder, not a barn builder. Your prayers. God bless you. Amen.
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4: 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Father Thomas is the Dean Emeritus of St. Vladimir's Orthodox Seminary and the author of numerous books and articles. From his study in Elwood City, Pennsylvania, here is Father Tom.
5: Recently, my wife and I went to a concert of high school students. The students were chosen from about 20 different schools, the leading kind of singers among the student body. They were brought together to put on this concert. So they all gathered in one place. It was the regional high school choir of Western Pennsylvania. And they had this wonderful concert of singing, these young high school students. Now, at that concert, when the evening was being introduced, the man who introduced it, I believe, was the director of the project or perhaps the music teacher in the local school. But in any case, he began by introducing the program and then thanking everyone who participated to make this program a success. He thanked the students themselves for their wonderful participation and their diligence and their singing and their talent. He praised their music teachers. He praised the guest conductor from Messiah College, who met with this group of young people, about 70 of them, for only like 2 days. They went to one place where the concert was. They all stayed together. They stayed in people's homes. And so the man introducing the program was introducing also the guest conductor from Messiah College. And then he thanked also the parents, who made it possible, who brought their children, who inspired them to sing, who, supported all the music programs in the various schools. So he was thanking everybody, as is, usually the case. And then usually at the end, they thank again. But in the beginning, he wanted to make sure that we all knew who was involved in producing this marvelous evening. Now, he spoke maybe for 8 minutes or so. I don't know, 8 to 10 minutes. And he used the term awesome. He used it once. He used it twice. He used it the third time. And then I began counting after that to see how often whatever it was he was speaking about would be described as awesome. So the students were awesome. The choir was awesome. The singing was awesome. The direction was awesome. The music teachers were awesome. The parents were awesome. 9 times the word awesome was used as an adjective describing those participating and what was being done that particular evening. And then at the conclusion of the concert, A woman came out. I'm not quite exactly sure, again, what her role was. She may have been like the president of the Choral Conducting Society of High School Teachers in the region of Western Pennsylvania. But she spoke maybe for 4 to 5 minutes, and she used the term awesome 3 times in various ways. Now, we know that that term awesome is used so much today in popular parlance, especially younger people, students. They'll always, you know, they'll cause, how was the dance last night? Oh, man, it was awesome. You know, how was the concert? The rock concert, let's say. Oh, man, it was awesome. What about the basketball game? Oh, man, how they could play. It was really awesome. You know, everything is awesome. How do you like my new dress? Oh, man, that's awesome. So you have this use of the term awesome in contemporary society. And it seems to me that if you try to, you know, make a dictionary definition of the term as now being used, it would mean something extraordinarily wonderful, really done in a very marvelous way, something that, you know, struck you with wonder, you know, oh, that was like really great, you know, really great is awesome. And that's how the term is used. Now, one difficulty for us, you know, when we speak on Ancient Faith Radio and Eastern Orthodox tradition is the Bible and the liturgy and our worship service use that term awesome. That term awesome is often used in the English language, you might say in its old and even obsolete meaning, but it has different meanings. And so I decided that since that's such a key word and is used so often, and very often now is used in English translations of the Divine Liturgy, and I'm commenting on this in my series, Worship in Spirit and Truth, a commentary on the Divine Liturgy, and pointing out how many times in some English translations you have this term awesome being used. Now, according to my Webster's New Collegiate Dictionary, which was new in 1956, when I graduated from high school in 1956, my sister Marianne gave me as a gift the edition of the Webster New Collegiate Dictionary. And actually, the copyright of that dictionary was 1956. It had just come out, a new version. It was an updating of older versions. I think the first ones were published in the 1930s. But here we had the latest edition of the Webster's New Collegiate Dictionary in 1956, which, as you can see, was a very long time ago. So I looked up this term in that dictionary, and this is what I found. It said the word awe, and then, of course, from it, awesome, and even somehow awful in the old sense, ancient sense, it says it originally meant great fear or even terror. That's what it meant, fear or terror. And it says in the dictionary that that usage, the first usage of great fear or terror, it's obsolete. It's no longer used that way in the English language. And this was in 1956. It said it had been used that way, but it no longer, that was now obsolete. The second meaning it called archaic, and it described the archaic use of that term as the power to inspire dread or fear, perhaps even terror. So it said, okay, that's what awesome and awe originally meant, but it's not only obsolete, it's archaic, it's old. It may still be used in some archaic, you know, books or something. And perhaps in liturgy or worship, we're using archaic words or words with their archaic meaning that no longer mean the same thing today. And then it says also the third meaning was profound and reverential dread inspired by deity, by the presence of the divine. And then number four, it says it means veneration or solemn wonder. Now, perhaps that's closest to this pop usage nowadays of the term awesome that was used 9 times in a speech that was probably 9 minutes long and used 3 times in a speech that was maybe 3 to 5 minutes long. Veneration, solemn wonder. I don't know about veneration. Things aren't venerated too much, although I imagine people nowadays can venerate athletes. They can venerate, you know, actors and actresses. They can venerate, you know, whatever. But that term awesome, it has that kind of different meaning. Now, in the dictionary, there is also the term awful. Awful. Now, it says nowadays, the popular usage today is something very bad, ugly, not good. You know, say when they say, oh, that was awful. How's the movie? Awful. Oh, what did you think of her dress? Man, it was awful. And that would mean bad, ugly, not good. But originally, even awful meant filled with awe. And therefore, it meant, you know, sublime, like invoking wonder, maybe even invoking a certain dread and terror in the presence of this wonder. And it called it the awakening of an uplifting emotion of grandeur. And practically, it was a synonym of the term sublime, you know, sublimity, that really, oh, wow, this really overcomes you. And even so much that it may even invoke a kind of a sense of fear or terror in its grandeur and magnificence. C.S. Lewis, in his book, The Abolition of Man, he comments on the word sublime and how it's used and wrongly used very often in the English language. You know, if you want to read, I'm always pushing that book, The Abolition of Man by C.S. Lewis. I think it's the most important book for us to understand what's going on in modern society today in the West. I really believe that that's true. I constantly beg people to make the effort two or three times to read that book, The Abolition of Man. But this sublimity, you know, that invokes a kind of sense of grandeur, awe, wonder, and then somehow verging on the sense of dread or terror because it's so wonderful, you kind of feel small in front of it or even fearful. And he used the example in The Abolition of Man of a description of a great waterfall, you know, that could be described as sublime or in that sense even awesome. Now, what's the issue here that I want to make today? Hopefully not too long, briefly. And that is that in these modern biblical translations and liturgical translations, including translations within the Orthodox Church's liturgy, which I'm commenting on in the other series, Worship in Spirit and in Truth, I am very concerned about the fact that the word in Greek and in Slavonic and in Old English that literally meant fear, and it really did not mean anything else but fear. It did not mean awe or awesomeness or whatever. It just meant to be afraid, to be fearful. And that word was used very, very often, incredibly often, in liturgical worship, taking originally from the Bible. Now, sometimes you hear it said today, which I believe is absolutely not true, is that in the Old Testament, people were called to fear God, that the fear of God is the beginning of wisdom. God was called the fear of Jacob. When people were in the presence of God, they fell on their faces. It was so, like, in sense, even terrifying, not terrorizing, but terrifying, to even the angels cover their faces with great fear in the presence of the magnificent divinity of God. And it really struck a kind of fear in people, a real sense of being afraid. But at the same time, as Rudolf Otto showed in his classic work, The Holy, it also invokes the sense of wonder, and it invokes the sense of wanting to stay there. You're not afraid, you're not going to run away, but you stand there kind of in fear and trembling. Now, the question is, if there is this term fear in Scripture, is it some kind of Old Testamental thing that's done away with in the New? Well, here the answer is clearly, absolutely not. In fact, I counted in Greek the term that means fear, to be afraid or fear, to fear as a verb or fear as a noun, that in the New Testament alone, that word is used more than around, I would say, 135 times. I may have miscounted so on, but 135 times in the New Testament alone, you have this sense of the fear of God. And therefore, also, you would have very often God or the angel of the Lord saying to people, fear not, don't be afraid. And you find that commandment, so to speak, don't be afraid, even in the Old Testament. Fear not. You know, Isaiah fell down before the Holy, Holy in the temple, and then, you know, he was put on his feet. And you have fear not, mi fovou, or mi foviste in Greek. Don't fear, ne boisia in Slavonic, you know. Ne nada bayitsa, you don't need to be afraid. Now, here we want to point out that it really means fear. And here, what's an interesting point also is that this word, this command, don't be afraid, it is, I believe, absolutely true to say that it is the most repeated commandment in Holy Scripture. Don't be afraid. Fear not. For example, if you just wanted to take an example, read the first one to two chapters of the Gospel according to St. Luke. How many times the angel is saying, first of all, you know, when Zacharias was in the temple and the angel came and great fear fell upon him, the angel said to him, do not be afraid, Zachariah. Your prayer has been heard and, you know, you're going to have the baby, John the Baptist. Then, you know, you also find there in the Annunciation to Mary, where when the angel comes to Mary, it says she's greatly troubled at what he is saying. And the angel says to her, do not be afraid, Mary, for you have found favor with God. No, mi favu, Mariam, don't be afraid. And then Mary then sings a song called the Magnificat, in which her one of her central lines in the song is, and his mercy, God's mercy, is on those who fear him from generation to generation. But then the Lord comes in flesh, the Lord Jesus comes, and he is born so that we might serve God without fear, that we would have access to God. Now, here I think what is very important to realize and to note is you can't have a commandment not to be afraid unless you're first afraid. It wouldn't make any sense for God or his angel to say to someone, fear not, do not be afraid, when they don't have any fear anyway. They don't have any sense of you know, something so marvelous and wonderful that it's actually terrifying. They don't have that sense of feeling. So why would God say not to be afraid? And how many times he says, fear not, I am with you. You will go through fire and water, Isaiah. But 135 times in the New Testament alone, you have the use of fear and not to fear or to be afraid, which is a very common thing. Now, in the Divine Liturgy of the Orthodox Church, which I'm commenting on in this other series, I counted in the Divine Liturgy of St. John Chrysostom the use of this term to fear or the fear of God or to be afraid 13 times in the Divine Liturgy. It's in the Great Litany right in the beginning, which begins every service, where one of the petitions says, for this holy house and for those who with faith, reverence, and the fear of God enter therein. And by the way, the house there, it means household. It doesn't mean the building. It means the gathering of the people. You have to enter with faith, reverence, and the fear of God. And that's repeated at other times through the liturgy. In the prayer that the priest reads, or the bishop, before the reading of the gospel at the Divine Liturgy, it says in the prayer, implant in us also the fear of thy blessed commandments, the trampling down all carnal desires we may enter upon a spiritual living. So implant in us also the fear of your commandments. And then you have again in the, after the liturgy of the word, the liturgy of the faithful begins. And again, you have the repetition of for this holy house and for those who enter with faith, reverence, and fear of God. Then you have in the second prayer of the faithful at the Divine Liturgy, the prayer to God, grant them to worship you blamelessly with fear and with love. So fear and love can go together. It's not you either fear him or you love him. And that's what would make wrong the idea the Old Testament was about the fear of God. The New Testament is about the love of God. The Old Testament God reveals himself as terrifying. The New Testament God through Jesus shows himself as loving. That's simply not true. The Old Testament God is merciful, gracious, long-suffering, and says as many times, don't be afraid, as the Lord or God or the angel in the New Testament. But looking, continuing at the liturgy, you also have, again, in the prayers of the faithful, grant them to worship you blamelessly with fear and love. Then you have the other prayer of the faithful for this liturgy. It is great and awesome, fearful, even to the heavenly angels, the powers of heaven. They are fearful of this God, great or dread. After the great entrance, you have again let us complete our prayer, and again for this holy house and those who enter with faith, reverence, and fear of God. Then you have the petitionary prayer that we would be granted a good answer, a good defense at the dread judgment seat of Christ, the fearful judgment seat of Christ. Then you have in the anaphora, the Eucharistic part of the liturgy of the faithful, the call for everyone to stand aright. Let us stand aright. Let us stand with fear. Stomen kalos, stomen metaphovu. Let us stand aright. Let us stand with fear. You know, stanyem dobre, stanyem so strachom. And strach means fear. It cannot possibly mean awesomeness. It means fear. And then in the litany after the consecration of the gifts, we pray for a Christian ending to our life, painless, blameless, and for a good answer at the fearful judgment seat of Christ. Then, just before Holy Communion, there's the prayer of the bowing of the head, and the prayer is made that for the people who have bowed their heads to you, the awesome God, the fearful God. And then when communion is actually offered to the faithful people, the deacon proclaims, in the fear of God and with faith, and the Greek liturgy also adds, and love. Slavic doesn't have the love, just has fear of God and faith, with faith. But the Byzantine has, in the fear of God with faith and love, draw near. So faith and love are together again, but with fear of God. And then in the liturgy of thanksgiving after Holy Communion, the faithful thank God that he has counted them worthy to participate in the fearful mysteries of Christ, the dread mysteries of Christ. And in the dismissal prayer at the ambon, it says in the prayer, strengthen us all in your fear. So fear is still there. Now, I think that we have to see that you cannot say, and certainly not in modern American English usage, that this fear, which was originally the word in the King James Version and so on, because we don't want people to think that they ought to be afraid of God, that we use the term awe and awesome. So instead of fearful, you have awesome. Let us stand aright. Let us stand with awe, you know, at the awesome judgment seat of Christ. For they have bowed heads before you, the awesome God. We give thanks for participating in the awesome mysteries of Christ. It's just in the priest's prayer, we pray for great and awesome before the face of God, a good defense before the awesome judgment seat. But I think that's not right. That's the purpose of this podcast. In biblical, scriptural, liturgical, traditional language of the ancient Christianity, fear of God is not a synonym of awe of God. It's not. It is saying a different thing. Now, one of the proofs of this, I think, is easy, and maybe it helps us to understand what I'm trying to drive at here. I said earlier that the most common commandment in Holy Scripture, coming from the mouth of God or his angels, his messenger, is don't be afraid. Fear not. And I also mentioned that it would be meaningless to say don't be afraid or fear not if the people weren't first afraid. So we have to begin by being afraid. I mean, really afraid, in fear, you know, scared, because first of all of our creatureliness before the awesome, uncreated presence of the majestic God, and then also fearful because of our sins. You know, God comes and our sins become clearly revealed, and we see how slothful and lazy and weak and lustful and prideful and arrogant we really are, and it strikes us with terror, with fear, you know, and this is a kind of a thing that before the holy and the sacred was traditionally understood as being a universal human reaction to the presence of anything truly holy, that you feel frightened in its presence, really frightened. Then the Lord God could say, or the angel could say to us, don't be afraid. But if the term awe would be used, how could you possibly use it? I mean, could God himself or the angel say to us, awe not? I stand in awe before God, and he will come and say, awe not, do not awe, do not be filled with awe. Well, that's impossible. It's impossible to say, awe not. I mean, isn't it? You can say, fear not, but you can't say, awe not. Don't be filled with awe. So I think it's important, and I would just advocate that I think we must retain the word fear. We must retain the word fear, because that is really what is meant. What is meant is not even, oh, and let's put it this way, as the dictionary said back in 1956, awe was a synonym of fear or terror, but that's an obsolete usage already in 1956. By now, awe is something marvelous. What an awesome dress. Ah, what an awesome dance. Ah, we had an awesome time. Oh, that choir is just awesome, and the parents were awesome, and the students were awesome, and the director was awesome, and everyone who participated was awesome. Well, that has nothing to do with fear. It just has to do with an overstatement, and probably way overstated, how wonderful the whole thing was, and how, you know, it struck in us a great sense of how wonderful and good this activity really was, and how beautiful even, and how breathtaking. Oh, man, when LeBron drives to the basket, it's just awesome. You know, when they hit a three in the last buzzer, oh, it was just an awesome ending. Has nothing to do with fear or terror. But certainly the original meaning did have to do with fear and terror. And then God could say, don't be afraid. Yes, your terror is right. You should be frightened. You should be scared. You should not take this lightly. You should stand aright. You should pay attention, be attentive, and you constantly pray during that worship service of the Divine Liturgy and other services, Vespers, Matins,

and of his mercy and of his humility and of his self-emptying, and how he becomes nothing in human form so that we could become everything. He becomes cursed, sinful, and dead so we could become blessed and holy and alive forever. Then that strikes terror in me. I'm afraid even to look at God because he is so marvelous in his mercy and love. God is really telling us not to be afraid, but we have to be afraid first. And that fear of God in the beginning is the foundation of all wisdom. It's the beginning of all spiritual life. You begin fearful of God's judgments, fearful of breaking his commandments, fearful of offending God. And then when we realize how loving and merciful and forgiving God is, you could might even say with St. Teresa, we become even more fearful. You know, man, what a God we have. He's just, you know, terrifying in his goodness and magnificence and love, and not only his power or his wrath towards sinners, but even in his great mercy toward us, it's a fearful thing. And, you know, in the scripture letter to the Hebrews in the New Testament, one of the 135 sentences says, it is a fearful thing to fall into the hands of the living God. Our God is a consuming fire. He didn't say it's an awesome thing to fall into the hands of the living God. It was a fearful thing. So when you find these translations, especially of the divine liturgy, where every time it says fear, they put the word awe, that is not right even traditionally. But it's certainly not right or helpful in modern society when the word awe and awesome has nothing to do with fear at all. The guy who used the word awesome 9 times about everybody at that concert, there was no dimension of fear in that at all. None of us were terrified or scared or frightened by how marvelous it was, because there wasn't anything there of that particular nature. However, before the face of God, there is. Before the Holy Gospel and the Word of God, there is. Before the holy dread mysteries of the altar, they're dreadful. And this is what was originally meant. Now, I've heard some folks say, well, you know, maybe that's so, but still. And then they would, in a very, you know, how can you say, almost in a proud manner, I don't know, proud, but whatever, would say, hey, listen, you yourself say that St. Anthony the Great is one of the most marvelous saints that ever lived. And I believe that, actually, that Anthony the Great was, he was both fearful, dread, terrible, and awesome. I mean, he was everything, that man. You know, he had his resurrected body before he even died and everything else. Now, in the sayings of Anthony in the Desert Fathers listing, people will quote this sentence. And I've seen it put in the hands of St. Anthony on icons. I was at a church named St. Anthony the Great. And in the icon of St. Anthony on the icon screen, he was holding like a scroll. And written on the scroll was his 32nd saying, saying number 32. And number 32 of Anthony's words goes like this. Abba Anthony said, I no longer fear God, but I love him, for love casts out fear. And then the reference is John 4:18. Perfect love casts out fear, the first letter of John. But here we got to be careful. Because certainly Anthony taught the fear of God and that we should, in a sense, be terrified. But then we know his love and we know it. And then we realize that we really don't have to be frightened in the wrong sense, like you'd be frightened of somebody pointing a gun at you, or frightened that some lion is attacking you, is going to eat you up or something, or fearful that you're in a storm and you're going to perish at sea or something. There is that sense of fear. It's a different usage, but that fear is there. And here, Christians should not have that kind of fear. They shouldn't fear anything in that sense, but they fear God alone. And that's what's even in Scripture. Jesus says, don't fear people who would throw you into the pit and kill you. Rather, fear him who, after you die, he can cast you into hell. That's the one you should fear. Fear God alone. You know, and in the book of Revelation, when the angel comes to John, the author of the Apocalypse, John falls down in front of the angel. The angel says, stand up. I'm a creature just like you. Fear God. Don't fear me. But any holy person is producing this sense of fear. I can tell you myself, when I've run into people that I thought were really holy people, I was really scared to be in their presence. I was scared to have them look at me because I'm so slothful, sinful, carnal, and weak, and they're so strong and pure and holy and good. Like I'm scared. I'm like shamed or whatever in their presence. But they

0: say to me, don't do that. You know, there's mercy, there's love, there's forgiveness, you know. And sometimes if you're overcome only with fear of God, you end up depressed. And so if a person has only the sense of the fear of God, it isn't God that they meet. They have to have the sense of the fear of God and the love of God and the mercy of God together in the same reality. They're dimensions of the same reality. But getting back to Anthony the Great, where people want to say, oh, wait a minute. And, you know, they might even listen to what I'm saying here and say, wait a minute, Father Tom, St. Anthony the Great, whom you yourself claim is one of the greatest, if not the greatest, he says, I no longer fear God, but I love him, for perfect love casts out fear. And that's a quote of the scripture, St. John. That's nice and that's true. However, after saying number 32, there's a saying number 33. And if you're going to comment on Anthony's teaching, you better read all of what he says, not just selected texts. So, saying 32 says, I no longer fear God, but I love him, for perfect love casts out fear. John 4, 18. But then it says, saying 33, Anthony, Abba Anthony also said, quote, always have the fear of God before your eyes. Always. So he says, I no longer fear God, but I love him. But then he tells the people who listen to him, always have the fear of God before your eyes, because you can never come to know the perfect love unless you first begin with fear. And that fear will also always somehow be there. So he says, always have the fear of God before your eyes. Remember him, the Lord, who gives death and life. Hate the world and all that is in it. Hate all peace that comes from the flesh. Renounce this life so that you may be alive to God. Remember what you have promised God in baptism or in monastic tonsure, for it will be required of you on the day of judgment. Suffer hunger, thirst, nakedness, be watchful, sorrowful, weep, groan in your hearts. Test yourself to see if you are worthy of God. Despise the flesh so that you may preserve your souls, your lives. But he just simply quotes scripture. Always have the fear of God before your eyes. That's a teaching of Anthony. Saying number 33, that follows after saying number 32. So we read all the sayings. So here I would just like to make an argument. In our English translations of the Divine Liturgy and of the scripture, but certainly of our Divine Liturgy, it is not right to replace the term fear or dread, the dreadful mysteries, the fearful mysteries, to the word awe or awesome. Where it says fearful mysteries, to write awesome mysteries. Where it says the dread judgment seat, to say the awesome judgment seat. It's not right. It's very, very misleading, especially with the new meaning that awesome has in contemporary popular language in America. I mean, yeah, you can say God is a heck of a lot more awesome than that choir concert of the high school combined singers of 20 different schools who met together in a town a little bit north from here. I can't remember where it was, actually. We went to it. Yeah, you can say in modern English, oh, hey, that was awesome tonight. Wasn't that concert awesome? And everybody would know what you would say, but it would have nothing to do with being fearful. Whereas in church and before the face of God, that sentence, fear not, or don't be afraid, it is because you are afraid, and you should be afraid, and you should somehow find it, you know, with fear and trembling. There should really be some sense of being frightened here, that we're playing with really holy things that we have to answer for, and, you know, we're going to give an answer for this, and they are things that are really fearful, phoveron, great and fearful, not only great and awesome, but great and fearful. But the use of the term awesome here would be misleading, because what is really meant in the text is not awe, it's fear. And God says, fear not. He doesn't ever say, awe not. God never says to us, don't be filled with awe. But he would say to us, don't be filled with fear. Put your fear away. I am merciful. I am loving. Then we get even more scared. But in any case, a absolutely essential component of our standing in the presence and before the face of God and the holy things, like the Word of God in Scripture, like the Eucharistic offering at the Divine Liturgy, That really is fearful. So if we just use that second example, we would say, we really have to say, let us stand aright, let us stand with fear, not with awe, but with fear. Let us stand aright, let us stand with fear, that we may offer the holy oblation in peace. And then we have to really say, a Christian ending to our life and a good answer at the fearful or dread judgment seat of Christ, not just the awesome judgment seat. And when we say to God, when we are told by the deacon to bow our heads to God, it's the fearful God, not just the awesome God, and certainly not awesome in the contemporary sense of the term. And then when we're invited to Holy Communion, the invitation says, in the fear of God, with faith and with love, draw near. And then we give thanks for Holy Communion by saying, thank you, God, for allowing us to participate in the holy, life-creating and fearful dread mysteries, not just awesome, but dread mysteries of Christ. And then we pray as we leave church that God would strengthen us all in his fear, not just in awe of him, but in real fear of him. And when we have that real fear of God, it's the beginning of the whole spiritual life. And you have to have that fear of God so that it would make sense that God could say to you, don't be afraid, fear not. And that's the most repeated command. Don't be afraid, fear not. But there is a legitimate and necessary fearfulness, a sense of dread, a sense of really being afraid that's absolutely necessary to the Christian life in relationship to God Almighty and in relationship to Christ himself. Because when people were in the presence of Christ, they fell down on their faces. And he didn't say, stand up, I'm also a man. You never find Christ saying that, because he's not only a man, he's God incarnate. He is God in human flesh, God as a man. But the divinity of Jesus comes through that humanity and his body and his blood, which are fearful. They are dread. They are holy. And that is something, you know, that even C.S. Lewis and Tolkien and other writers who wrote like mythological stories based on some Christian view would use that term that way. Aslan in you know, the famous Narnia, he's considered to be frightening, terrifying, and he really is always. But then they come to know that he is also merciful and loving and kind, and those things go together. So let's stick with the fear. Let's stick with the fear. Awesome is nice, it's good, it's even proper relation to God, but that is not really what is being meant when we use the term fear or dread. And that, therefore, these words should not simply be translated as awe or awesome. That is not right. So let us approach God with fear and with love, and let us hear him say to us, don't be afraid, but let us approach with fear. And if anyone really knows God, and they know how great and marvelous God is, and they know how sinful and wretched they are, they will certainly be afraid. They will certainly be afraid. And if that fear is not there, it means something's radically wrong with them. And if they're before the face of God and don't feel that fear, it ain't God that they're standing in front of. It's the figment of their own or someone else's imagination. Because when you are in the presence of the holy, holy, holy God, who is really awesome, but he is also fearful. He's also dread. And so are his mysteries, and so is his word. So let's think about these things. I invite you to think about them now, but I hope that, of course, I would hope that you would agree with me that awe and awesome are not synonyms simply of fear and fearful. They are not. They mean different things. And in the traditional usage, you can't simply translate into English every time it says fear or dread. You can't simply put in the word awe and be communicating the same meaning. You're not. You're communicating, especially in modern America, a different meaning, which may be applicable, but it's not what's really, basically, essentially meant when we use that term with the fear of God. Draw near. The fear of God is the beginning of all wisdom and all holiness. For Ancient Faith Radio, this is Father Thomas Hopcomb.
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0: Welcome to another weekly family meditation on tending the garden of our hearts. I'm Elisa Bieletich-Davis.
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0: Do you have a request for an episode? 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
1: That's right. Anything you like. You can tell us a story or ask a question, and your message might end up on a new episode of Tending the Garden of Our Hearts.
0: Now, this episode is the answer to a request we received. Let's listen.
2: Hi, my name is Emma, and my saint name is Emilia. I am 11 years old. Thank you for all your great podcasts. I love them. Can you please do a podcast about my saint? She was known to be the mother of saints. Thank you. Bye.
1: Wow, Saint Emilia? What an amazing saint. As Emma said, she's often known as the mother of saints. Do you know why she's called that? Because she had a lot of kids, and most of them turned out to be famous saints. But the thing is, it wasn't just her kids. Their grandparents were saints, too. This whole family was amazing. It's hard to talk about Emilia without talking about the whole family, because all of their stories are so interconnected. So we're just going to have to tell you about the whole family. This is a lot of saints, so we're going to take two episodes to tell you about them. And really, that won't even cover everyone.
0: Now, the story of this family starts with a young woman named Macrina, who was born in what is now Turkey. It was a place called Neo-Caesarea in the region of Pontus. So it was the year 260 or so, during the years of the early church. These years are still the Roman Empire when it was not legal to be Christian. So some of the emperors really persecuted the people who loved God. Now, Macrina came from a wealthy family, and she was Christian. Her spiritual father was the local bishop, who happened to be very famous. His name was Saint Gregory the Wonder Worker. Now, he was incredibly holy. I mean, he was a wonder worker. So that means that God worked miracles through him. He is actually the person who wrote the creed. You probably know it by heart. I believe in one God, the Father Almighty, maker of heaven and earth. You know, a century after he wrote that, the church declared that it was the official statement of faith, but it started with St. Gregory the Wonder Worker. Now, he watched over Macrina's family, advising them and teaching them. And we know that Macrina married a man named Basil, and they had a lot of money, and they were very faithful.
1: When Emperor Galerius decided to persecute the Christians, things got really hard for them. Then came Emperor Diocletian, and his persecution is known to be the worst of all the persecutions of Christians. And then it was Emperor Maximian. In the Pontus era, his persecution was actually the worst. It made the rest of them look gentle in comparison, according to St. Gregory the theologian. St. Gregory told the story of how Basil and Macrina had to flee from their beautiful home and their comfortable life. They were used to really fancy, comfortable life, but now everything changed. They gave all of that up. They'd rather give up all of that and worship Jesus than worship false gods. They had to run away and hide. They went into a thicket, a dark part of the woods on the mountains of Pontus. They lived in the woods, hiding out. They were starving, and it was freezing cold, and everything was just so incredibly hard. But they didn't give up. They prayed, and they learned to endure those sufferings patiently. When they were finally free to return, they found that their home and everything they owned had been taken away from them.
0: Macrina and Basil had children, including a son, whom they also named Basil. Now, they raised all of their children to be faithful to Jesus Christ and to follow the teachings of St. Gregory the Wonder Worker. Their son, Basil, married a deeply faithful Christian woman named Amelia. Soon they found that Amelia was having a baby. An amazing thing happened. While she was pregnant with that baby, she was visited by an angel in a dream. And in the vision, the angel called the baby Thecla, like the Holy Virgin Martyr, Saint Thecla. So when she was born, they named her for her grandmother, Macrina, because Macrina was super holy and they had to honor her. But the family would always privately use this name for the eldest girl in secret. They always called her Thecla, like the angel did. And that's why the name of this episode is Two Macrinas and Amelia, because they were two Macrinas, St. Macrina the Elder and St. Macrina the Younger, and in between them was Amelia. Grandmother Macrina, Mom Amelia, and then granddaughter Macrina were all very holy saints.
1: Basil and Amelia were happy together, and they had many children. They had 10 kids. Amelia and the kids' grandmother, Macrina, worked together to teach the children the Christian faith. They were very holy women, so as you can imagine, they did a pretty good job. They named one of the boys after his father and grandfather, Basil. Spoiler alert, you have heard of this Basil. We celebrate the liturgy of St. Basil during Great Lent. He's that Basil. St. Basil was one of his grandmother's favorites. As an adult, he spoke very highly of her. He said that she did so much good for him, and he thanked her for teaching him to love Christ. He was very smart, and he wrote a lot of the prayers that we pray. But we'll get to Basil in the next episode. It wasn't just Basil who turned out to be very holy. Amelia's 10 children would all be very good and holy, and many of them became famous saints.
0: One of their sons was named Gregory, and they named him after Grandmother Macrina's spiritual father, St. Gregory the Wonderworker. Now, he would be called the Holy Hierarch, St. Gregory of Nyssa, when he grew up. And now, another son was Peter, and he became St. Peter of Sebaste, also St. Nicratios and St. Theosevia. So, 6 out of their 10 kids became famous saints, and the other 4 were just really lovely and very holy women. So what an amazing family. And at the head of the family was the beloved grandmother, Macrina the Elder. Her husband, their grandfather named Basil, died. And then a while later, Grandmother Macrina died around the year 340. Amelia continued to homeschool the children. Now, she taught younger Macrina reading and writing by reading the Bible and especially the Psalms. Macrina learned how to pray and how to run a household, and she learned how to do a lot of things and how to make a lot of things. She was a pretty serious person. She never sat around bored, and she really didn't like to participate in childish games or amusements. She took her role as the oldest sister very seriously.
1: When Macrina grew up, her parents found her a wonderful Christian man to marry. She was betrothed to a young man named Naucratius. But before they could get married, he died. A lot of other young men really wanted to marry her because she was beautiful and wise, and she came from such a fantastic family. But after her first fiancé died, Macrina decided she was done. She didn't want to talk to any of these young men about getting married. She decided instead to devote herself to a life of fasting and prayer. Macrina continued to live with her parents. She helped to run the house, managing the servants, and she helped with the upbringing of her younger brothers and sisters. When her father died, Macrina stepped up and became the leader of the household.
0: When all the children grew up and moved away to their own homes, Macrina had a plan. She talked to her mother, and she convinced her to make a complete change. They would become nuns. They would start a women's monastery. Now, a lot of their servants decided to come too, but not as servants. They were nuns too, and now they all lived together as equals. They prayed together, they worked together, they owned everything together. No one had more, and no one had less. Both Amelia and Macrina got used to not having luxuries and maids. They lived as equals with their old maids and the rest of their old staff. They shared the same food, the same kind of bed, and they all lived equally. And you know what? They found that they really liked it because they stopped thinking about stuff. They stopped worrying about all the things they needed to take care of and direct. Now, all they thought about was God. They were praying and singing hymns night and day. They loved it. Amelia and Macrina became like angels. They were very holy and completely devoted to God.
1: Amelia grew older and died, and then Macrina became the abbess of the monastery. She was leading all the other nuns, and they respected her so much. She fasted, she slept on boards, and she owned nothing at all. Macrina was granted the gift of wonder working. St. Macrina died in the year 380. When she died, her brother St. Gregory of Nyssa came to the monastery, and the sisters told him about a few of the miracles that God worked through St. Macrina. For example, St. Macrina once healed a girl of a terrible problem with her eye. Also, there had been a terrible famine, and everyone was starving, but through her prayers, they always had enough at the monastery.
0: Now, after St. Macrina's death, another really great miracle was revealed. You see, St. Gregory was assisting a nun, preparing Macrina's body for burial, and the nun said something really interesting. "Do not let the great wonders accomplished by the saint pass by unnoticed." St. Gregory asked her what she meant, and she showed him something amazing. There was a small scar on Macrina's body. "Do you see," she said, "this small faint mark below the neck? It was like a scar made by a small needle." As the nun spoke, she brought the lamp near. Macrina had a terrible tumor that was growing and growing, and rather than go see a doctor, Macrina spent a night in the church, crying and praying. A stream of tears fell from her eyes onto the ground, and she took the dirt and mixed it with her tears, and she made a mud that she put on her tumor. Later, her mother Amelia insisted that she see a doctor, and Macrina said all she needed was for her mother to make the sign of the cross over her. And when Amelia began to do so, it worked, and the tumor disappeared. But God left a tiny mark on her so that she would always remember that miracle.
1: I guess in some ways you could say that the cross left a little mark on Grandma Macrina and on Amelia's life as well. All of these women chose to live a life of faith in Christ. They took up his cross, even when it was hard. The easy, wealthy life that they all could have had, Macrina, the grandma, and her husband Basil gave up and left so that they could be Christians. When it was safe for them to return, others had taken over their home and their stuff, so they learned how to live much more simply. And then eventually, Amelia and Macrina, the granddaughter, chose to live even more simply as nuns. These saints' whole life was marked by their choice to take up their cross and follow and serve Christ. The next time something seems hard for us, or it seems like we just need to choose if we're going to live a life of faith or just do what's easy, let's remember the Macrinas and Amelia and their choices and try to be like them. Saints Macrina, Amelia, and Macrina, please pray for us that we will follow Christ as you did. Now, here are some questions for you to talk about. Why did Macrina, the grandma, and her husband Basil leave their beautiful home?
0: St. Gregory the Theologian tells us that it was a time when the Caesars were persecuting Christians just because they were Christians. Basil and Macrina had to leave their beautiful home so that they could worship Jesus. It was very hard, but they prayed and they endured patiently.
1: Who did Basil and Macrina's son, Basil, marry? Tell us a little bit about her.
0: Their son, Basil, married Amelia. She was a very faithful Christian woman. Basil and Amelia were very happy together, and they had 10 children. 6 of those children became saints.
1: When Basil passed away, and all 10 of the children were old enough to move out on their own, What did their daughter Macrina suggest that they do? Did they do it?
0: Macrina suggested to her mom that they become nuns. Emilia agreed, and they started a women's monastery. Many of the servants became nuns, too, and they prayed together, worked together, and owned everything together. No one had more, no one had less, and it turned out that they really loved living like this.
1: Now, here's something else for you to talk about. We talked about how Basil and Macrina left their beautiful home and comfortable life and gave it all up so that they could worship Jesus. They lived in the wilderness, which would be hard for any of us, but it must have been especially hard for people who were accustomed to the lifestyle of a noble family. And then, when it was safe for them to go back, somebody else had taken over. How would you respond if this happened to you? It wasn't fair, was it? But Basil and Macrina had Jesus as their focus, and living for him was their goal. Stuff like a house and nice furniture was just stuff to them. It was not their goal. So they made a choice to be content with their circumstances. How do you think that choice affected their family? Was it just a coincidence that 6 of their 10 children grew up to be saints? Or do you think that Basil and Macrina's choice to focus on Christ over everything else influenced their children? How does their choice encourage you as you face hard things and unfair things? What can you learn from them?
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The Book of Lamentations was written after the Babylonians had invaded the land, slaughtered the populace, and brought about national extinction. What remained for Jerusalem and Judah? The five poems of the book represent the authentic voice of Israel in exile, a mourner wailing over the judgment of God, desperately seeking an audience with him but finding him hidden and inaccessible. In Prayers in the Dark, Father Lawrence Farley paraphrases the Book of Lamentations and interprets each passage, following it with a meditation on human suffering, not to explain it, but to point a way forward into hope. In the words of the sacred text, we find assurance that we are not unique in our suffering and that the way home to the kingdom brings pain as well as joy. Find Prayers in the Dark today at store.ancientfaith.com. 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

0: Daily Life at St. John the Compassionate Mission in Toronto, Ontario. Daily, we seek to live the simplicity of the gospel and to witness to the unique dignity and infinite value of each person. Through our open doors, we welcome people from all walks of life, awakening and mirroring the beauty that lies at the heart of each person. These are the parables of community. They illustrate the reality that the kingdom of God is among us, often hidden in the noise and busyness of daily life. They are the precious pearls that God gives us when we risk opening our doors to the stranger.
1: We do not try to talk about our faith at the mission with people. Sometimes I talk to myself about this, but I guess it doesn't count. We do not try to talk about our faith, but just to live it within a small measure. Most of the time when people want to talk about it, it's just to show us how wrong we are, so better not to. However, sometimes there are people who open up about faith, and these people have an honest desire to find out what and why we believe. I would say that in these situations, people have a life of faith in themselves, and they look for a place that they can share it with others. And in a situation like that, here we are, and the really beautiful things happen from there. For instance, a similarity between our tradition and people's lifestyle who come at the mission. So a similarity between these two is asceticism. People are deprived of many things, and this makes them live a life that brings them to the margin of honesty. And if you have enough courage, there is no way but to open your heart and to step in. When people have not enough food and no other people around them, and together with the recognition that addiction behaviors does not lead you anywhere, they turn towards God, just as the people who chose to run into the wilderness did. I know people who sleep in a tent and walk for hours just to get at 5 o'clock in the morning at the mission to get breakfast. And these people, they have in their pocket a small Bible. I know people who decide to give up watching TV, playing sports, or listening radio because they see these as distractions from being attentive to God. One of these people talked to me one day about St. Anthony the Great. Now, he's not Orthodox, but just happened for him to read about St. Anthony's life, and he was totally fascinated about him. He said that he read about other saints, but the life of St. Anthony is somehow different. He is Catholic and he likes St. Francis, but he said St. Anthony is a giant, and he cannot stop thinking about his life. Now, for me, knowing a little bit about his lifestyle, I can understand why he connected so well with St. Anthony the Great, the pillar, as he said. I don't know if he will embrace monasticism in a formal way, even though my heart tells me that he will do that eventually. But whatever he does or he chooses to do, it will be a life based on honesty and faith, where he will use his solitude to look for God continuously, just as the hermits are doing when they run into the wilderness.
0: Thank you for listening to our Parables of Community, Asceticism of the Open Door. These parables are the precious pearls that God bestows on the church when it risks opening its door to the stranger. We hope that they will inspire you to discover the presence of the kingdom in your own parishes and life. This has been a listener-supported presentation of Ancient Faith Radio.
2: Those of the Queen of Cities have attacked the synodal letters of the present very holy Pope, Martin. Not in the case of all of the chapters that he had written to them, but only in the case of two particular points. One relates to theology because he says that, quote, the Holy Spirit proceeds also from the Son. The other has to do with the divine incarnation because he has written, quote, the Lord as man is without original sin, end quote. With regard to the first matter, the Romans have produced the unanimous evidence, documentary of the Latin fathers, and also citing Cyril of Alexandria from the sacred commentary he composed on the Gospel of St. John. On the basis of these texts, they have shown that they have not made the Son the cause of the Spirit. They know, in fact, that the Father is the only cause of the Son and the Spirit, the one by begetting and the other by procession. But they use this expression in order to manifest the Spirit's coming forth through the Son, and in this way to make clear the unity and identity of the essence. That is, our Father among the saints, Maximus the Confessor, in his letter to Marinus about the state of the theology of the Roman Church about the year of our Lord, 645. I am your host, Professor Cyril Gary Jenkins, and you are listening to Light Through the Past.
3: Light Through the Past, a survey of church history. Dr. Cyril Gary Jenkins examines the course and development of the Orthodox Church, its struggles with heresy, the empire, and relations to other Christian bodies. Here's Dr. Jenkins.
2: Greetings, greetings, greetings, everyone. This is episode 168, and we are ready to proceed further up and further in with our discussion of the schism. We still have not gotten to, of course, Pope Gregory the Great yet. St. Maximus, of course, he was a near contemporary. I mean, he was born in 580, so he was, you know, in his late teens and early 20s when Gregory was Bishop of Rome. So they do have some overlap. And we will talk about this a little more. Now, we'll come back to Maximus's letter. It's very important, because what exactly is he talking about and what does it mean? There are people who write about this, One of the people I would tell you to look up is none other than Dr. Edward Siachansky, who has written boldly on the question of filioque and boldly on the question of papacy. Professor Siachansky was a Roman Catholic, but then he did his doctoral dissertation on the use of Maximus's letter during the Council of Florence, which we will get to. I can't say when we will get to it, because pursuing this question of the schism is going to take some time to develop, and I really can't say how long it's going to take to develop. This might be my magnum opus in Podcastistan, right? I've heard that phrase this week, Podcastistan. Anyway, so on our podcast today, our little bailiwick, I'm going to continue with an introductory note about the schism. Before we do that, before you run away quickly, Sunt is coming. You can get tickets, right? This year, we are going to have none other than Richard Rowland. And I believe he is now Father Deacon Richard Rowland, along with Father Deacon Nicholas Kotar. This should be a great doxamut, I will tell you this right now. Along with Father Andrew Stephen Damick, along with myself. So, we only have 120 tickets. 125 tickets. So you better come get them. Don't wait. And also, of course, you have to book your hotel rooms. Anyway, so that's what's coming. The church hall is booked. I'm going to be putting together our menu, and we shall go from there. Labor Day weekend. And also, of course, October 16th through the 18th is Orthodoxy in Education. So, Dr. Jesse Cohn, John Heitzenrader, Laura E. Wolf, myself, we're all going to be speaking. We're all going to be talking about putting together your Orthodox school. And it'll be on many different things, curriculum, formations of boards, all these things that go into it. Finding the right lawyer. All these things are necessary. How do we go about doing this? There's some things It'll make life easier. Some things that you may not think about at all. I had to think about them. I thought about them for several years. It's like, where do I go from here, right? But anyway, we now have Chrysostom Academy up. It's in its third year. It's finishing its third year. I think this is its third year. Is that right? Anyway, they're at 120 students and are expecting more for the fall. This is the end of the first year for St. Constantine in Pittsburgh, which is where Dr. Cohn is the headmaster. And they started the year with over, I think they started the year with 100 students. I'm not going to say exactly how many. But of course, more come in, right? Once you have proof of concept, people start coming, right? So anyway, so that's what the Orthodoxian education is going to be about. My thank you also, all of you who have signed up for the Byzantium course. It helps me no end. You have no idea. And thank you all for you who have sent me very kind comments about it. I appreciate them no end. And then with this is the last thing on the announcement's end. I am putting together the next issue of Rule of Faith. I'm going to reprint an article that goes all the way back to our very first issue, which was put together by students and had no circulation. So I'm putting this together. I'm going to take some of the poetry out of that first issue. We already published it. We'll just publish it again. But on top of that, it's an essay on St. Basil and the application of canons on killing in wartime. It's a very brilliant article. Another article we have, very apropos of talking about the schism, is a paper written by Father Matthew Baker. I spent all day yesterday putting this baby together because all I had was a file that was sent to me by Father Joseph Lucas. It was kind of a Word document which basically filled in the things in which I converted. Basically, what he sent me, a PDF of photos of it, but my software was able to basically fill everything out. I basically spent my time redoing the footnotes and all that. The only thing I changed about it was basically making sure that his footnotes followed Chicago style manual. But what is it? It's on the differences between the Scottish theologian Thomas Torrance and the late Metropolitan theologian John Zizioulis on the question of the filioque. It's a really good article. It's pretty long. I might have to put it into two chapters. We have something else on the nature of gender from both Father Deacon Patrick Mitchell, PhD. Right. So Father Deacon has entered the list again with an article on that. And then also another one from Doctors Mary and David Ford. So all of those things are there. It should be a fantastic. Also, I will have a short bit piece from Father Raphael, Monk Father Raphael Brown, who is a listener to this podcast. So Father Raphael, I'm going to include one of your things that you sent to me, which I'm always happy to do. I love Father Raphael's stuff. So with all of that, let us attend the issue at hand. So we started last week with some introductory remarks, and now I'm going to proceed further with these. And as I alluded to last week, really what is going on in the schism, all right? There are many things that contribute to it. And all of these contributing factors come together to produce what is there. And so this goes to something I feel is very important historically. I mean, I think this is fundamentally important. And that is what is called the single cause theory, right? There's always a single cause. Sometimes we'll see talked about in Aristotelian terms, the efficient cause. And one of the things that you should be careful about is ascribing one thing as the cause of historical events. And one of my favorite historians was a man named Jacques Barzun. I love almost anything by Barzun that he wrote, I loved. He's especially really good on writing. He's a beautiful writer. And I afflicted him happily upon my students, his small book, Simple and Direct, A Rhetoric for Writers. He's just really good writer. And then he has another one simply called A Word or Two Before You Go, Thoughts on Writing and Writers. But he was also a brilliant historian, particularly of 18th and 19th century French intellectual and cultural history. And I will also tell you this, he wrote a book, I think he was in his 90s when he got this out. He lived, I think, to his 105 or 106. A book called Dawn to Decadence. You can find it in paperback. You can probably find it used. I recommend that book no end. About basically from the Renaissance to the collapse of the West, which he basically marks at the end of the 19th century. And of course, the seeds were there before that. But anyway, Barzun has a very good essay. All to say, all my ramblings, has a very good essay called The Myth of the Single Cause, right? The Myth of the Single Cause, the Fallacy of the Single Cause. And of course, it's basically arguing that history is incredibly complex. I mean, just incredibly complex. And this goes back to, you know, you can look at almost every single thing and realize that this was necessary for this to happen, but it wasn't sufficient for this thing to happen. It wasn't, right? And then this thing, other aspect comes along and meets with this other cause. And the two of them together propel the issue further and propel the, and then other factors come in, propelling the issue further, right? And, you know, to think that there's a single cause to anything, no matter how important these causes are, think about our own Civil War, or the War between the States, or the War of the Great Southern Rebellion, or the War of Yankee Aggression, right? In all those things, there are constitutional issues, there are moral issues, there are, of course, economic issues, many of these bound up, of course, with the question of slavery, many. Count of slavery wanted this to happen, but was slavery actually the thing that brought the matter to head? Was it other things? All of this goes into these questions, right? And there's a lot to be thought about on this. And looking for simplistic answers, oh, it was just about this, or it was just about that. It basically is a very simplistic way of looking at history. And when we come to the question of the schism, there is no one thing that brought it about. However, there are a couple things that apart from these things, I don't think the schism would have happened. Now, there are always going to be misunderstandings between ecclesiastical bodies, even over those who agree on doctrine. All we have to do is look at what has happened in Ukraine. Orthodox unity has been shattered by what has happened in Ukraine. And we can look at all sorts of problems there. I'm not really going to get into it. There are just all sorts of problems. The same thing when we look at the schism. Obviously, two things stand out strongly in our mind is the question of the powers of the Bishop of Rome, and of course, the theological question about the filioque, the addition to the creed. What was the theology behind it? Where did it come from? It's one of the reasons why I began with that quote from St. Maximus, which at first blush, especially not seeing the Greek that he used, you might think right away, well, wait a second, St. Maximus says they're not heretics, so why are we so up in arms about them? So let's unpack this, and we certainly shall. And I should say this, that Professor Sieciensky, if I recall correctly, was a Catholic when he began his doctoral work on Maximus. He's now Orthodox. So it'll tell us something there. Anyway, off we go. So how did these two arise? Both the question of the papacy and the question of filioque. All right. I mean, theoretically, there could have been a schism. Theoretically. I mean, certainly when we get to 1054, I don't think the question of the filioque was as pressing in the mind of Michael Carilarius as it was to the Latins, right? As we shall see, in 1054, Carilarius's big problem was he thought that the Catholics were agents of one of his political enemies, a man named Michael Argyros, right? So that'll all come back when we look at it, all right? But the rise of the papacy and the rise of the filioque, right? There are other things that contribute to this. First and foremost is the fact that the Latin West and the Greek East become sundered. There are places where they have points of contact. I mean, we can see this in the 9th century where there is real conflict between the Byzantine mission in Moravia and the Frankish monks who were there. We can see this over the question of the happening at almost the same time as St. Cyril and St. Methodius' mission to Moravia. At virtually the same time is the conversion of the Bulgarians, which was also a cause of conflict between the East and the West. So there are points of contact there. There's points of contact in the south of Italy, which is still very, very much Greek. But the separation really comes about because of Islam. So Islam. And we already see that even, you know, right at the beginning of the Islamic conquest, so Saint Maximus writes this letter to Marinus, and the letter basically is written at the tail end of the first stages of the Islamic conquest. This letter was written about 645 or 646, and the writing of this letter is very important for a couple of reasons, and we'll get to them in a moment. But we see that already in 645, 646, why is this important? Because until 636, the loss of Syria and Palestine and then Egypt to Islam was no assured thing. But in 636, there was a massive victory by the forces of Islam, of the Saracens, against the Byzantine army. And the defeat was at the Battle of the Yarmouk River. This defeat at the Yarmouk River essentially sealed the fate of Syria and of Palestine. And within very few years, we have a number of cities fall, particularly Antioch, Jerusalem falls. And then they begin the conquest of Egypt. When Egypt falls, it also is a matter that many of the Monophysites were quite unhappy with the imperial government. They didn't throw in their lot with Islam, but we'll get to that when we get to that. But anyway, and it's with this that St. Maximus, who had been in Alexandria, basically heads across North Africa, and from North Africa and Carthage, he travels to Rome. And there in Rome, he meets with the Bishop of Rome, Pope St. Martin, and there basically comes to an understanding. Now, I'm saying all this because already it's obvious that the Latin language lacked vocabulary nuance. They were basically using their word procedo procedere, procedo I proceed, procedere to proceed, right? All Latins, you always give the infinitive and sometimes, right, two other principal parts. So already we see that St. Maximus was realizing that the Latins had a bit of a poverty of language. Now, I say this because he sees this and already the question of a bilingual empire is vanishing, right? And so this problem of language and the different use of words and how they're functioning

us. He's telling us that this is the word. This is Saint Martin was condemned. But then he goes out of his way to say, even though he uses this word and it's not the precise word, they basically are saying what we're really talking about. And then he uses a word, proenai. And proenai is a word that's used by Cyril of Alexandria to talk about the Spirit coming from the Son. This is the word that Cyril uses. He doesn't use, right, the word that I had previously mentioned that Martin had used, ekporuo. That's not the word that St. Cyril uses, right? And here, Maximus is saying, well, they really are talking about what is being said here about the procession, about the going forth of the Spirit, has nothing to do with its eternal principle and origin. They deny that the Spirit proceeds from the Son as from an eternal origin. Well, this is fairly clear, right? This is fairly clear. It's fairly clear that whatever they think about the filioque, they're not using the term, right, in the sense that the origin of the Spirit, the root of the Spirit, the principle of the Spirit is both the Father and the Son, right? So this is what St. Maximus is arguing, and we'll come back to this later. But it basically tells us already that the distinctions in language that the Greeks employ is not what's going on here. I mean, to use an illustration, I mean, all of us know that, you know, people will say, well, you're not speaking my language. You're not speaking my language. And so the Latins weren't speaking the Greek language. The Greeks weren't speaking the Latin language. And in fact, when the Greeks, who it seems that many of the Greeks knew Latin much, much longer than many of the Latins knew Greek. Now, there were always people in the Latin West who knew Greek, though there weren't that many of them, particularly when compared with the knowledge of Latin in the West. But we will see later on, Theophylact of Ocrene makes this point, that how Greeks talked about the coming of the Spirit, that they used four different words on what's going on with the procession of the Spirit, the Spirit's relationship to the Father, the Spirit's relationship to the Son. Whereas the Latins basically were only using one word and making that word do all the weight, right? Do all the work. And of course, this was also the thought of Peter of Antioch writing to Michael Cariolarius, that Cariolarius is going after the Latins. And I mean, Peter, I mean, we can look at this as a bit of, let us say, Byzantine, bigotry, whatever you want to call it. Whereas Peter basically said, look, these Latins are kind of rustic, they're kind of rubes. They're not as sophisticated as we are, right? They lack the wherewithal to say what we want to say. Now, this is a bit, let us say, stretched, because in fact, even a language as barbarous as English and German, right, that we can nuance our language, that we can shape our language in such a way as to say what needs to be said. Any language can convey anything. But the point I think here most importantly is the Latin language was putting them along a particular path in how they were thinking about the procession of the Holy Spirit. We'll come back to this because it takes up a lot of our effort. We'll talk about St. Augustine on this and the whole thing about Augustine's theology as in many ways the source of the filioque problem, right? And now, is the whole thing to be laid at Augustine's feet? And here I'm going to say most emphatically, no. Now, Augustine, anyone should be guilty, right? We all need to take care of what we say, that no one can misconstrue what we say. And in Augustine's case, perhaps people were pressing what he said much further than what he would have ever said.

0: right? But we will come back to that. And so, well, how then did this separation really occur? And it really occurs, the separation of the East and the West, in which the West starts, as it were, cultivating. And as we shall see, that what Maximus was denying the West actually becomes what they believe and what they state. That is, that the Spirit proceeds from the Father and the Son, and they will end up using the line as from one principle. So, the separation, of course, happens because of Islam. And there is a very famous Belgian historian, socioeconomic historian, named Henri Perrin. And in two different books, Muhammad and Charlemagne, and the other book is called Medieval Cities, he talks about how the West became completely isolated from the East, completely isolated in the 7th century because of Islam. Now, Islam takes Egypt by 650. It's pushing into Carthage. By the early 8th century, it's crossed over into Spain. More importantly, it has really hemmed in the Byzantines and greatly straightened them. Now, once the Byzantines developed Greek fire, Islam no longer had a monopoly upon the ocean, upon the sea. But, important point, but it had no monopoly upon the sea, and the Byzantines bested them on a number of occasions, and they themselves also did get bested. The Byzantines were unable to clear the Mediterranean, really, until the 10th century. And it's only with the 10th century that the Byzantines basically become the rulers of the Mediterranean again. And so Perrin's thesis, and it's actually called the Perrin thesis, is that the schism arises from the fact that the East and the West grew up doing and thinking different things. Now, there's pushback to Perrin. There's more recent work which has actually looked at him and thought there's something to this. And Perrin's note was that economically, culturally, politically, the West grows up in complete isolation from the West, from the East. The West is impoverished. The West does not have a moneyed economy for some centuries. One of my favorite illustrations about the poverty of the West is that there was an imperial, there was a German crown. And one of the baubles on the crown was nothing other than a stolen button from a Byzantine administrative robe, right? It was probably a gold button. And this gold button was put into the crown of the German monarch, right? So this kind of tells us about the poverty, right? There were gold coins, many of them commemorative. And slowly but surely, bronze coins, silver coins, eventually gold coins come back. Gold coinage comes back. But gold coinage never disappeared in the Byzantine Empire. And there were times when the Byzantine Empire was really straitened. I mean, it really faced difficult times, right? So basically, from about 650 till, we could say, maybe 750, there were difficult times for Byzantium. Now, they held on. One of the main reasons they held on is because their city of Constantinople was impregnable and had very industrious, very able emperors who led them. But that's another story. But here, for Perrin, the West grows up isolated, which means its theology more or less proceeds according to certain assumptions that it has gained from the Latin Middle Ages, because all they had to read were the Latin fathers, right? And so what happens? And then also, of course, there are other things that go on, and we'll get to this, right? So this is one of the main things, of course, that is this is the language barrier. The other thing to keep in mind is the theological paradigm that arises in the West. Now, there was a Catholic historian of theology at the end of the 19th century, Théodore de Réon. And de Réon, he wrote a 4-volume history of the Trinity, published 1892 to 1898, in which basically he laid out the groundwork that basic problem with the West was they started with the essence of the Father, and I'm sorry, not the essence of the Father. They started with the essence of God, and then moved from that to the persons. Whereas in the East, right, we start with the Father and the monarchy of the Father, and therefore we start with the persons, and then move on finally to realize that among these persons, they had the same nature. Oh my, this got attacked so much in the last century, at the end of the last century, and the beginning of this century, right? We can look at people like Michelle Renee Barnes, who teaches at Marquette, at Lewis Ayres, who I think teaches at Cambridge. I could be wrong. But both of these guys have written extensively on this, that de Réunion was way too simplistic in this, even though it's 4 volumes. And I think you can find all 4 volumes online. If your French is in fighting trim, you can look it up and read it. But de Réunion wrote a lot. And I think in one sense, it's actually oversimplistic to accuse him of being 4 volumes of oversimplistic. And there is a very real point to be made that the essence of God becomes terribly important. And if you really want to know how this sticks out, and one of the reasons why I do not accept Barnes, as brilliant as he is, his book on Gregory of Nyssa, Dynamis and Gregory of Nyssa, Power and Gregory of Nyssa, is just, if you want to do stuff on Trinitarian theology, it's an absolute must read. And Ayres as well. Ayres is a really bright guy. He's a brilliant guy. I shouldn't say brilliant, bright guy. He's a brilliant guy. Both of them are devout Catholics, very learned. So Augustine and the Trinity is Ayres' book, along with, I think it's called Nicaea and its Aftermath. And so both of them write about this, and they are right that de Réunion is not as precise as it could be. But at the same time, it's also abundantly clear that when you get to the 9th century, meaning the court of Charles the Great, those who follow him, that the question of filioque rests around an essentialist that is starting with the essence. We see this in many of the Summa. They start with the essence, then proceed to the Trinity. And we can see this very much in other Catholic writings, especially there's a very, very good book. Now we're getting into kind of the weeds here, by Russell Friedman, called Medieval Trinitarian Thought from Aquinas to Ockham, right? In which Friedman lays out quite emphatically that particularly among the Dominicans, right, the simplicity of God, the simple essence, is where you begin all thoughts about God and the Trinity, and that the Trinity, the persons of the Trinity, is just kind of simplicity relating to itself. Anyway, so I think to say that de Réunion was oversimplistic is itself oversimplistic. To say that he was 100% correct, I don't think we should think so either. It's not merely a matter that that the West begins with the simplicity and singleness of God, whereas the East begins with, all right, the persons. It is, of course, quite obvious that the East does begin with the persons, because everything in the Trinitarian controversy revolves around the doctrine of the monarchy of the Father. I believe in one God, the Father. And whenever we talk about the one God, we are talking about the Father. Now, the Church also made the very strong distinction that there is distinctions in the Godhead. For instance, Jehovah, who is the angel of the Lord, was none other than our Lord Jesus Christ. So already there are distinctions going on. All right. So we're going to unpack all this. This becomes very heavy theology-wise. And so with this, I could now go on to the next question, which is the question of ecclesiology in Rome. But I more or less rambled on here about this introduction, and probably ecclesiology is where we can begin next week, looking at Pope St. Gregory the Dialogist, Gregory the Great, because their ecclesiology comes out very well. I think from there we will then move on to, well, talking about St. Augustine, and then how in the world the filioque first came about, because Augustine actually doesn't use the phrase. So, having said all that, I have now droned on here. We're pushing 40 minutes. So, this is the end of the second part of our introduction. And next week we will talk again about a little bit more, but we will get to some other matters as well in the third part of our introduction, which I'll go back and let's revisit a little bit of Origen, a little bit of Plotinus, and then we shall go from there. Once again, I thank you all very much for your support. For those of you who have bought, I could still use more of you subscribing. The course on atheism is still up, as well as the course on Byzantium. If any of you guys want to write me kind short reviews, because I might as well put them up for anyone who's interested, thinking, do I really want to buy this? Anyway, but I will leave that for all of you guys. Our producer is still Elijah Sabrin. Our bumper music is still by Johann Sebastian Bach. And this has been a listener-supported podcast of Ancient Faith Ministries.
1: Light Through the Past, a survey of church history. Dr. Cyril Gary Jenkins is the director of the Center for Orthodox Thought and Culture, the editor of the Basilian Journal, the co-editor-in-chief of the Rule of Faith Journal, and a member of St. Paul Orthodox Church in Emmaus, Pennsylvania. 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

0: Orthodoxy in the Isles, the ancient faith of Britain. Father Jacob Siemens is a priest of the Archdiocese of Churches of Russian Tradition in Western Europe, serving a parish in Cardiff, Wales. He is also an active scholar, having done a PhD and postdoc in patristics, with a focus on the thought of St. Theodore of Tarsus.
1: I've brought you today to St. Fagan's Museum, which is part of the National Museum of Wales network. It's a multi-acre site on the outskirts of the city, and on it you can find historic buildings of different sorts representing different moments in Welsh history. Now, where we're heading right now is the Celtic village, and there I will introduce you to a series of Celtic structures, round huts with thatched roofs, much as you would find in an Asterix comic. Now, there's much to say about these, and I'll explain to you the reason I've taken you there once we actually have them in front of us. In the meantime, it illustrates for anyone that comes here the sort of lifestyle that would have been led by Welsh people really up even into the 20th century. So I'm taking you to our first destination, which is the Celtic village here on the grounds of the museum. And while it may be obvious why we are visiting there, I'll say more about it in a few moments. In the meantime, I want you to walk with me, starting in the present and moving backwards in time. Modern Britain, probably much like many Western places, is full of brutalist architecture and all the sorts of social problems that you would expect there to be due to sort of post-World War II life. Having said that, there's also a memory here, and the memory can be found in place names and other such features of the land. You can hardly, I've said this before actually, but you can hardly ride your bicycle for more than a few kilometers before you find yourself passing by either a holy well or some other ancient site, evident either in the building itself or in the remains of some building that had once been there. So I love this place because it's so lush, it's so green. You can see some of this behind me as I walk, and it's an environment really that attests to what Wales is about. Now, I don't want to put too fine a point on it because clearly Wales, like any other Western country, has its issues, and it also has its, you know, features in need of improvement. However, there is just such a wonder, such a beauty here. And the trees themselves attest to this. You might wonder then how and why the Welsh lost their faith. Statistically, it's said that Wales is the most atheist of countries in the United Kingdom. And this is not something that especially worries me. Not because I'm callous to the realities we face, but because I think evangelism here must surely consist more of reminder than of introduction. The well of memory here in Wales is deep, and it's something that we can use to our advantage as we communicate what the faith has always been about in this place, and really the fact that its history, the history of Christianity here, is in many ways the history of the people themselves. Now, why do I say that, and how can I say it so confidently? Because, as I've discovered of late, the history of Christianity goes back so far. It's not something that was introduced much later. It's not something that was introduced by violence. The history of Christianity in Wales not only precedes the Great Schism, but actually goes right back, even some might say, to the first century. So we're talking about a matter of decades after the death, resurrection, and ascension of our Lord. What truth is there in such a story? Well, we've talked in recent times about the significance of Glastonbury and about the visit of St. Joseph of Arimathea to England after the ascension of Jesus. But perhaps more concretely, there is also the story of St. Aristobulus. Now, St. Aristobulus was called the first bishop of Britain. He was said to have established a church in these lands. And to what degree that's factual, we don't know for sure. But I would say it doesn't matter. It's not, though, unrealistic, because the network between Britain and the continent, Britain and even the ancient Near East, has been proven and documented time and time again. I said in the last episode of this series that Julius Caesar was well aware of Britain when he led the Romans in the Gallic Wars, and in fact looked across the channel with the intention of moving Rome to the shores of the Britons. Well, this may not have happened under Caesar, but within 50 years it did happen. And so by AD 47, Britain, or a large part of what is today England, was under Roman control. This is incredible. It's incredible because it means that the network was open for the transmission of Christianity. But, and this is where the story gets interesting, the Christianity that arrived on these shores is not necessarily the same Christianity as was born by the Roman soldiery. People often talk about Celtic Christianity, and I know quite rightly that makes some scholars' skin crawl, because it can be over-romanticized. The thing is, there was a Christianity here independent of Roman influence, and it was a Christianity that has been shown to us through archaeological evidence, as well as documentary evidence, was influenced by Egyptian monasticism and other Greek influence. Some weeks ago now, I had the privilege of going with Father Andrew Stephen Damick down to Tintagel in Cornwall. And on the beaches around Tintagel, there have been discoveries of Byzantine artifacts. And these Byzantine artifacts, we presume, were used either in trade or were lost at the time of trade with the Celtic tribal peoples that inhabited that area, in exchange for their tin. Tin was something that was mined and produced here in Britain, extending back even as far as the Phoenicians and the Greeks. So there was a network, and we can believe that someone like St. Aristobulus came from the Near East to the shores of Britain and established a church on the basis that Britain was not only known, it was a serious feature on the landscape of Mediterranean culture. The question is, what was the environment like to which these early Christians came? Well, we're looking at it. If you haven't seen what I'm showing you now, it means that you had a deprived childhood. Now, I say that lightly. All I mean is that you must not have had Asterix comics at your disposal. Asterix is, of course, a cartoon character that holds the Romans off as they continually try to take over his Gallic village. And the huts in the story are almost identical to the one that you see behind me. Now, this is also the kind of hut that would have been common for the Celtic tribal peoples across the land, really from probably 500 BC even until the 2nd century AD. This is important because it gives you a sense for the environment into which the first Christians came when they arrived in Britain, either by way of trade or by way of conquest. If you have images in your head about the sort of mystical, mysterious nature of Celtic society, they're there for good reason. I wouldn't eschew those at all. In other words, I am not one to dispel romantic notions of what Celtic society might have looked like. This is especially so in light of the room you see around me now. I'm standing in the middle of this Celtic roundhouse, and just below to my right is what would have been an oven. You can see the fire in the center of the room. Essentially, what we're standing in right now is a Celtic kitchen. And this is a room that would have served people over the course of about 600, if not more, years. It's also the sort of place in which a meal might have been prepared for St. Aristobulus, or later, St. Fagan, after whom this museum is named. This would have been something akin to a Celtic living room. It was a room in which all of the action of the family took place. And you can see at its center the fire, as well as shields and other tools and weapons along the outside. But equally, it's filled with seating for many, many people. And so it has a communal aspect to it, one that would have been simply assumed as part of Celtic society. So I mentioned that this is St. Fagan's Museum, and it's most apropos that we should enjoy the sight of these Celtic huts. This is because St. Fagan is one of those figures that would have encountered this upon his arrival here in Britain in the mid to late 2nd century. The story goes like this. King Lucius was a British king, a king based somewhere here in Wales, and he had heard good stories of Christianity and what Christians were doing far east of his home. He wanted to know more about this, and so he wrote to Pope Eleutherius. Pope Eleutherius, in response, sent two missionaries. One of these missionaries was St. Deruvian, and the other of these two missionaries was St. Fagan. So in that respect, they are early apostles of Britain. Very little beyond that is known about them, although we do have churches in South Wales to this day named for St. Fagan at least. But the fact that this museum bears his name is yet one more example of how the memory has not entirely faded from the Welsh consciousness. And it is something that we are able to draw on as we seek to manifest Orthodox Christianity in this place today. Having said that, they're just two missionaries, and their interaction then with King Lucius and their conversion of him meant that the seeds had been planted for further work. Two successors to these missionaries would have been precisely the saints that we talked about in the episode that was filmed at Caerleon, Saints Julius and Aaron. Aaron in particular, the name suggests that he was not a Roman, but was rather a native Silurian, one of the tribal peoples of South Wales. And that he bore that name suggests that he had inherited a form of Christianity that was that drew deeply on the Old Testament, and also deeply from the East. So we're building a picture. We're building a picture of a vibrant Christianity that is quite different to the Christianity that would later be brought to Britain by St. Augustine of Canterbury, for example, in the late 6th century. But it is Christianity that is distinctly Welsh and most distinctly Orthodox.
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2: It's the Hearts and Minds podcast with Father John Oliver. Father John Oliver is the author of The Giver of Life, The Holy Spirit in Orthodox Tradition, published by Paraclete Press. Here's Father John.
3: So here's what the research shows. When we Americans want to increase what we call our peace of mind, we spend our money in two ways. One, by pursuing safety and security, and two, by investing in wellness to manage anxiety. We Americans spend big dollars every year on tools that promote safety and security, as in $70 billion big dollars. 40% of parents say that safety and emergency alert apps are now in the same non-negotiable category of the budget as groceries and medicines. Parents also say these apps are a higher priority than other subscription services. And we Americans are also spending big dollars every year by investing in tools for managing anxiety, as in $2.1 trillion big dollars. That is what is called the U.S. wellness market, or sometimes called the U.S. anxiety market, and includes all kinds of tools for handling all kinds of stresses. For we Americans, it is all about control. We associate peace of mind with the ability to safely manage our circumstances. The desire for control is understandable in a world that feels increasingly out of control. The desire for predictability is understandable in a world that feels increasingly unpredictable. Which brings us, curiously, to two great saints, Peter and Paul. Let's consider Peter first, since he comes before Paul in the salvation history as recorded in Holy Scripture. The Gospel of John, chapter 1, our first glimpse of Peter comes through his brother Andrew. Andrew has an encounter with Christ, then runs to his brother and simply says, "We have found the Messiah, the anointed one of God, the expectation of the nations." Peter comes to Christ, and Christ discerns within Peter the seed of future faithfulness. "Thou art Simon," he says, referring to Peter's original name, "and thou shalt be called Peter," a name that means rock. After a few missteps, Peter and his confession of Christ will become the rock of the 12 apostles and eventually of the early church. We know the biblical portrait of Peter: bold, exuberant, hopeful, confident, impulsive, energetic, loving. He is passionate early on, but falls into doubt and denial as the crucifixion of Christ draws near. He suffers a burst of anger, cutting off the ear of an arresting soldier. But after the resurrection, Peter is the first apostle to see the risen Lord, the first apostle to break down the salvation barrier between Gentile and Jew, and the apostle who will preach the famous homily on Pentecost, as recorded in Acts chapter 2. Now, let us remember that all four Gospels, Matthew, Mark, Luke, John, record Peter's denial of Christ. But the harshest account of Peter's denial is found in the Gospel of St. Mark. Mark includes the most details and pulls no punches. Except Mark wasn't there. Mark is not among the 12 apostles, so he had to get those harsh details about Peter's denial of Christ from elsewhere, from someone. From where did he get them? From whom? After the resurrection of Christ, Mark became a close associate of Peter. And Mark's gospel was written mostly from Peter's recollections of his life with Christ. So when we read Mark, we're actually reading Peter's memories. Peter had Mark include those painful details of his denial of Christ. Maybe we see in that Peter's humility and his sincere repentance. It's as if he never wants to forget what he is capable of. Now, what about St. Paul? One truth about Paul is revealed in how he views himself through the years. When we consider Paul's writings in chronological order, notice the trajectory. First, he sees himself as an important church leader. Soon, he views himself as least of the apostles. Then, he considers himself as capable of nothing good. Finally, in one of the last letters he writes in his life, he describes himself to his young friend Timothy simply as the chief of sinners, and lays himself down before the mercy of God. Over time, Paul grows more realistic. Over time, Paul grows more humble. Both Saints Peter and Paul grow in humility. Peter, by remembering the dangers he is capable of. Paul, by reckoning that his good works won't save him as the chief of sinners, and only the mercy of God will. And what these two saints call our attention to over and over again is that ultimately, control is an illusion. Yes, we can ease our anxieties in some ways and make adjustments to feel more safe and secure in other ways. But for keeping the bad stuff away, nothing works all the time. And that is why we so often live in fear. When we associate peace of mind with keeping the bad stuff away, then something unsafe is always around the corner or peeking through the window, trying to bring tragedy to us and to the ones we love. Peace of mind can't only be about keeping the bad stuff away, because not even God does that. He allows the bad stuff into our lives from time to time, and we are humbled by them, broken by them. We are sometimes left breathless by the bad stuff. But if we cooperate, we are also purified by it, clarified by it, and yes, even saved by it. It is so easy to forget that God's original design for us did not include this world with all its bad stuff. God's design for us was Eden. His design was paradise. His design had no death or suffering in it. So the bad stuff of life both closes our hearts up because we don't want to feel that pain again. But also it breaks our hearts open because there is nothing else we can do but lie down before the mercy of God. And that is when we begin to discover that every good thing we lose in this life is waiting for us in God. That is what Saints Peter and Paul and all our holy saints surely are trying to get through to us. Every good thing is waiting for us in God. We only think it's available to us just in this world. As the anaphora of St. Basil the Great describes him, God is the help of the helpless, the hope of the hopeless, the savior of the storm-tossed, the haven of the voyager, the physician of the sick. Yes, we make our adjustments in this life to feel more safe and less anxious, sure. But what we are truly looking for is found only in Christ. He will wipe away every tear from their eyes. There will be no more death or mourning or crying or pain, for the old order of things has passed away. For he who sits on the throne says, "Look, I am making all things new." In the deepest places within us, the ones we can reach and the ones we can't, we yearn for changeless, deathless, pure life. And no app can give us that. But our Lord Jesus can and does. For Ancient Faith Radio, this is Father John Oliver.
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0: Come and study the Holy Scriptures with us as Father Stephen DeYoung teaches verse by verse on the podcast, The Whole Counsel of God. Father Stephen holds a PhD in biblical studies and is an Orthodox priest serving at Archangel Gabriel Orthodox Church in Lafayette, Louisiana.
1: Chapter 19. Now the Lord spoke to Moses and Aaron, saying, "This is the injunction of the law, whatever the Lord ordered, saying, speak to the children of Israel, and let them bring you a red heifer without blemish, in which there is no defect, and upon which a yoke has never been placed. You shall give it to Eleazar the priest, and he shall take it outside the camp to a clean place, and they shall slaughter it before him. And Eleazar the priest shall take some of its blood and sprinkle it seven times directly in front of the tabernacle of testimony. Then it shall be burned in his sight, its hide, its flesh, and its blood, with its dung, shall be burned. The priest shall then take cedar wood and hyssop and scarlet and cast them into the midst of the fire, burning the red heifer." So we're getting this whole other ritual, which we haven't seen before. Okay? Notice some of the things that are being done, though. So that might be unusual. So first of all, it's identifying this as not just a heifer, but one that is red in color, which we haven't seen a lot about color right before. Notice it's also taken and slaughtered outside the camp. So this is not something that's happening in the tabernacle, right? Which means at least at this phase that we've read, so this is not a sacrifice per se, because it's not being done in the tabernacle. Because not only is it killed out there, it's burnt out there. Right? The whole thing's being burned. Well, the reason it says, and it's dung there at the end, is that's what they're probably using to burn it.
2: Oh, okay.
1: They're probably setting the dung on fire to kindle the fire.
2: Okay.
1: Right? And then using that to burn the animal. So now some of the blood is taken, but notice the blood is sprinkled, and it's sprinkled seven times, but it's sprinkled in front of the tabernacle of testimony. So the blood isn't even taken into the tabernacle, right? It's just sprinkled in front of it. And then he takes cedar wood and hyssop and scarlet, right? And we've seen those used for sprinkling things in the past. Remember with the birds and stuff? But those are taken, right, and thrown into the fire that's burning the heifer. After this, the priest shall wash his clothes, bathe his body in water, and come into the camp. The priest shall be unclean until evening. One more pause. One thing I forgot to note. Notice this is Eleazar who's doing it, not Aaron. So it's not the current high priest. It's the current senior priest. So this is Aaron's eldest surviving son, Eleazar, who's going to be the next high priest who is doing it, not Aaron himself. So he's unclean till evening because he's done all this outside the camp, right? That's why he's unclean. Also, the ones who burns it shall wash his clothes in water, bathe his body in water, and be unclean until evening. Then a man who is clean shall gather up the ashes of the red heifer and put them away outside the camp in a clean place, and they shall be kept in reserve for the congregation of the children of Israel for a water of sprinkling. It is for purification. Then the one who gathers the ashes of the red heifer shall wash his clothes and be unclean until evening. It shall be an eternal ordinance to the children of Israel and to the resident alien who dwells among them. So, all of this is so that those ashes could be collected, so they could be put into water to make holy water. I like how we do it better. It's a lot easier. That's right. But so you can also see how once you have these ashes, right, you notice they're saying they're doing this once. They're not saying, whenever you need some holy water, do this. So the ashes are like this substrate. You can keep adding water to it. And now you have this water that could be used for purification. You can keep adding more water. This is also how holy water works with us, right? You could add more water, right? And that water is holy water when you refill. And so this is how you're going to make water, and that water is going to be sprinkled on things to purify them from uncleanness. And the sprinkling of the blood is to connect this water to blood. Blood is what's normally used to purify. Right? We've seen that over and over again, the sacrificial blood being used to purify everything, even though that's counterintuitive to us, right? Because we're like, oh, look, blood splattered all over it. Now it's clean, right? That was the idea. But so this water is now connected to the blood that's connected to the tabernacle. And that's what now will give it these purificatory effects. So yes, some of our dispensationalist friends have lit upon this passage and gotten very excited about it, because this is their way of thinking. They have decided, for various reasons that we'll talk about more actually when we get into the book of Ezekiel in the future, but they've decided for various reasons that they think a third Jewish temple is going to be built in Jerusalem, and that is a good thing, which is an odd thing to decide. But like I said, we'll talk about it more in Ezekiel. Odd if you know any church history or anything. But so they sort of have worked backward from that. Well, if that happened, if they built another one in Jerusalem or anywhere else for that matter, well, we'd have to dedicate it. They're like, oh, yeah, that's true. We'd have to dedicate it. So that means we'd have to do like the sacrifices, like when they dedicated the temple and the tabernacle. They have to sacrifice all these animals and throw the blood everywhere. Oh, yeah, that's true. But then you got to back up past that, right? Because, oh, we'd have to like cleanse stuff before we could use it to do the dedication. Oh, okay. Well, so you back up before that. That means we need this holy water to cleanse stuff with. And therefore, they're trying to breed a red heifer so that when the time comes, they can kill it, burn it, make holy water with it, use that to purify stuff that they can then use to do sacrifices that they can then use to dedicate this theoretical building. They could go to any Roman Catholic or Orthodox church and just ask for some holy water. Unless they told them what they were going to do with it. Then we'd probably say no. There's a number of different efforts. And every time they successfully give birth to a red heifer, which has happened several times just in the past few years, because it's not that hard with our modern understanding of genetics to get a red heifer if you want one. Right? Like, people get all excited that it's a sign of some apocalyptic something or other because, hey, we can make Jewish holy water. But that's what it's all about. Christian church has had holy water for 2,000 years. Make it once a year on Theophany since at least the beginning of the second century. So, I mean, but I guess if you're cut off from that, trying to rebuild things based on reading the Torah in English, you want to, breed and burn a cow. Yes, we're going to see some of its uses now in the rest of this chapter. But yes, that is where the whole red heifer thing comes from, is from what we just read. And, step one, I guess, is make Jewish holy water. Step five, profit. Other things in between. He who touches the dead body of any person shall be unclean 7 days. He shall cleanse himself on the third day and on the seventh day. Then he will be clean, but if he does not purify himself on the third day and on the seventh day, he will not be clean. Whoever touches the dead body of any person who has died and does not purify himself defiles the tabernacle of the Lord. That soul shall be destroyed from Israel. He shall be unclean because the water of sprinkling was not sprinkled on him. His uncleanness is still on him. Right? So here's one of the things. You touch a dead body, you're unclean, as we've talked about before. So on the third day and the seventh day, as you're preparing to re-enter society, you get sprinkled with the water. Now, this is the law. If a man dies in a house, everyone who comes into the house and whoever is in the house shall be unclean 7 days. And every open vessel which has no cover fastened on it is unclean. Whoever in the open field touches one who is slain by a sword or who has died a natural death or a bone of a man or a grave shall be unclean 7 days. So for the unclean, thou shalt take some of the ashes of the burnt offering of purification, put them in a vessel, and pour running water on them. Then a clean man shall take hyssop and dip it in the water and sprinkle it upon the house and upon all the vessels and the souls who were there and upon the one who touched the human bone or the one slain by the sword or the one who died a natural death or the grave. So this is giving us more detail on the procedure and who all is unclean, right? Connected to someone's death. So if it's someone who dies out somewhere, it's the person who finds them, right? or who touches them or is involved in burying them. If it's someone who dies in a house, it's the other people in the household, right? And we've talked about how part of the function of these unclean periods, you're cut off from the community for a time to prepare to reconcile to the community. When you find a dead body, right, when someone in your family dies, the action is not cutting you off from the community. Oh, now the community is going to shun you for a week. That experience cuts you off from other people. Mourning cuts you off from other people. The solemn duties of taking and burying someone you love removes you from the general run of community life, right? And so the idea is there's this period of time then that you're given to remain separate. And then there's a process, a public process given of being now reintegrated at the end of that time, beginning to come back into, right, the life of the community, right? We talked about this with childbirth too, and that how people misunderstand churching in the church, right? It still does this. But this, we saw this also with people who go to war. There's this time, right? You don't ask any veteran, like, what you experienced has removed you from right, the normal rules of society. You need a period of time, and then you need to be reintegrated. Same thing when someone has died, right? That's the idea here. The clean shall sprinkle the unclean on the third day and on the seventh day, and on the seventh day he shall purify himself, wash his clothes, and bathe in water, and he shall be unclean until evening. So the person who's doing this work of reconciling these people and bringing people back into, you know, he himself has this period of reflection, right, at the end of that process, right, for himself as well. But the man who is unclean and does not purify himself, that soul shall be utterly destroyed from among the congregation because he defiled the holy things of the Lord and the water of purification was not sprinkled on him. He is unclean. This shall be an eternal ordinance for you. He who sprinkles the water of purification shall wash his clothes, and he who touches the water of purification shall be unclean until evening. And whatever the unclean one touches shall be unclean, and the soul who touches it shall be unclean until evening. So the person who's in trouble here is not the person who becomes unclean. It's the person who refuses to go through the process of being reintegrated into the community. It's the person who cuts themselves off and remains cut off.
3: So this is a direct, stubborn action up there.
1: Right. Right. This is a refusal. Right.
4: When it uses the language of his soul shall utterly be destroyed, is that just kind of like another euphemism for like death or exile?
1: Well, exile, yeah, being cut off from the community, right? Meaning they have cut themselves off from the community already. And so this is telling the community, you can't act like nothing's wrong. Think about where St. Paul applies this in Corinthians, the guy who's sleeping with either his stepmother or his mother-in-law. It's not totally clear. The problem St. Paul has, right, obviously that's wrong, but everyone in the community would agree with him that that's not right. But his problem is with the community trying to pretend that nothing's wrong. This man, by his actions and his lives, has cut himself off from the rest of the community. But the rest of the community still has him there on Sunday receiving the Eucharist and is just pretending that nothing's wrong. All right, so God is saying the community can't pretend nothing's wrong. They've cut themselves off. They're cut off, and they have to be treated as cut off until they come and go through this process, right, of being reconciled and reintegrated. You know, just pretend nothing's wrong. And that's a big temptation for us. Most reconciliations that happen between modern people are not real reconciliations. They're, we will never speak of what happened again. We will just pretend that we'll put out of our mind whatever happened between us in the past. And we'll just go forward and act like it never happened and act like nothing's wrong. And never really deal with it. And God, because he created us, knows how we work better than that. And he knows that when we try to do that,

0: and everything's fine. No. At least as long as we're together. As long as we're in the same room, everything's fine.
1: Right? And it's not fine. And so God is prohibiting us from doing that, saying you're not allowed to do that. Not allowed to pretend. It's about being honest with each other and having honest conversations with each other. So there's a service we need to do more, right? Like if there's somebody who hasn't been to church in years and they come back to church, we're happy, which is good that we're happy. There's actually a service you're supposed to do for the lapsed that acknowledges that, like, hey, if you haven't been here in 7 years, you kind of haven't been a Christian for 7 years. Right? You haven't been going to church, you haven't been worshiping, you haven't been, you know. And so, well, one of the things is if you miss three or more, you're supposed to come to confession. Right? But that's part of it. Because the reason you come to confession is not as like a punishment or like a hoop you have to jump through. It's, hey, I bet some stuff has happened during that time that you should probably talk about with God and someone else. So that's part of it, right? Is being, that's part of that reintegration, right? If it's been past a certain period of time. If it's been a really long time, we have a service for the lapse, like I said, to reintegrate people. But even between people, I mean, I'm talking about just basic stuff between people. People say really horrible things to each other sometimes. And most often, they never come back and actually deal with what they said. They just sort of feel bad about it, and they feel awkward around the person for a couple of weeks, and then we all just move on with our lives and pretend like nobody ever said anything. But really, inside both people, they remember exactly what was said. Right? And all that is still there, just waiting to come back up again. What God wants us to do is those two people sit down and talk. Exactly. And we don't want to do it. That's why he has to order us to do it. Because we don't want to. Right? Because we don't want to. But it's what we need. It's what we need. Right? We need to be healed from that. We need to let go of that. Really move on from it, not just pretend. And so God has to order us to do it. He has to make it, right? Say, you have to do this or you're cut off, right? Because otherwise we won't. And we'll suffer for it. God's not going to suffer for it. Right. And so that's what this is about. These things have to be dealt with. We have to be real about it. Paying your local bishop $500 and getting an annulment, you still got divorced. You still have all the feelings, all the hurt, all the pain, all that is still there. Right? Getting a piece of paper that's called an annulment instead of a divorce doesn't change that. That's why the Orthodox Church doesn't mess with any of that nonsense. It's just nonsense. Okay? The Orthodox Church doesn't mess with that. We don't grant people divorces, but we acknowledge when somebody got divorced, we say, hey, you got divorced. That's reality. And now, what can we do to help you find some healing from what you just went through? Both people. And reintegrate both of you into the community. And hey, is there any way we can save this marriage? Okay, there's not. Well, then we still need to try and find some healing for both of you. Dealing with reality. That's how God deals with things in Scripture. He doesn't invent legal fictions to try to banish them away. Sorry, Roman Catholics. Not sorry on this one. The reason I'm not sorry is Roman Catholics are really arrogant about this when they talk to Orthodox people. We don't have divorces. Pardon me, ancient faith, but BS, you don't have divorces. Adding bribery and the word annulment does not make it not a divorce. And then you do not provide pastoral care for the divorced people. And you brag about it. So get out of here with that, Roman Catholics. Sorry, not sorry. That's frankly abusive to people. And so I don't apologize for criticizing, especially when you're going to be smug about it to me on the other side of it. So there we go. That'll be a popular section of this Bible study. Father Stephen is usually so right on, but this time he is completely off base. Yeah, I hit everybody. I hit the dispensationalists. I hit the Roman Catholics. I hit everybody today. So, okay. Well, just because of where we are, this is a good place because we're about to get into a narrative section again. We're about to shift again here in chapter 20. So we'll go ahead and end here for tonight on that super happy note. Good night, and thank you, everybody.
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Of the Scriptures on the Whole Counsel of God. 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

0: Welcome to Paradise and Utopia with Archpriest John Strickland. Orthodox reflections on the rise and fall of Christendom. Father John is a professor of history at St. Catherine Orthodox College in San Diego, California, an attached priest at St. John of Damascus Orthodox Church, and the author of The Making of Holy Russia, published by Holy Trinity Publications. Here he is with today's episode.
1: Welcome back. In the last part of this episode on the flowering of the liturgical arts, I discussed the development of temple or church architecture within early Christendom. In this part, I would like to discuss, finally, the development of hymnography, which not only brings attention to the place of melody or music proper, but also to poetry, to the actual texts used for hymns within early Christendom. To start, let me say a couple of words about the creation of melody in Byzantium. I have to say I know very little about this topic. I am happy that here at St. Catherine College we have a trained and experienced professor of church singing, Vladimir Morrison, who knows much more about it than I do. But a couple of words about it might be helpful. First of all, melodies which accompanied and gave strength to the texts of the hymns that were used in traditional Christian church singing, melodies were slow to develop, and some early writers in the church even criticized melodies that were excessively elaborate. But for the most part, it was considered a valuable thing to be able to communicate the hymns, the texts of the church's worship, through beautiful melodies, sweet singing. And St. Basil the Great was one of the early fathers to advocate and support this development in the life of the church. But one of the interesting things about the technical features of early Christian singing was the absence of instruments. Instruments were never used, apparently, in early church singing, even though they had been used among the Israelites. Some of the Psalms in the Old Testament speak about instruments and their use, the lyre and the lute and so forth, stringed instruments. In the early church, perhaps because such instruments were widely used in pagan worship, only singing was considered legitimate. And this went also for what came later in the West to be a very common instrument used in worship, and that's the organ. Organs were not used in the church's early singing and only came to be used in the West after the Great Schism, and only in America do they come to be used in Orthodox services, especially among Greek communities in 20th century America. Otherwise, organs were not found in traditional Christian singing. Another technical feature of the singing of the early church was that it was monophonic. It was done in unison, monophonic, monophony. This is distinct from polyphony, which means many voices, many voices. Monophony, as its name suggests, is one voice, meaning that the entire choir that would sing a hymn would sing the melody in the same pitch. There wouldn't be a harmonization of many different pitches of voices harmonized together into the singing, but that there would be one unison form of singing. And this was characteristic of Byzantine chant and also became characteristic of what was known as Gregorian chant, affiliated or associated with Pope Gregory the Great of Rome, who lived into the early part of the 7th century. Gregorian chant became a very elaborate, very beautiful form of church singing in the Latin West in early Christendom. And it especially, though Byzantine singing also did this, it especially, Gregorian chant did, made use of what is called melisma, melismatic singing, which is a kind of singing where certain vowels are ornamented with a variety of pitches creating a melody, such as Alleluia. And if one sings Alleluia and holds on to the Allelu, and they can go up and down with that vowel and create a very beautiful melody, this is called melisma. And it's a very beautiful way of ornamenting the singing, even though it remains within the pattern of unison or monophonic singing. A feature in the Byzantine East, at least with time, also, was the use of eson, where a low note is held,
2: by a member or members of the choir, while the melody is sung by the remainder of the choir, creating a very beautiful kind of foundation on which to sing a given melody. Well, those are some technical features of early Christian singing, but we know very little about the melodies that were actually used in Byzantium. There was a very primitive, by our standards, form of notation, but it was relative in the sense that it indicated changes of pitch up and down, but it didn't establish exactly, in a kind of objective sense, what a given note was within a given hymnographical text, within a given hymn. And so we really don't know very well exactly what the singing sounded like because of the very primitive form of notation that was used in Byzantium. What we do know, however, perfectly well, are the texts that were used in this singing. They survive, they were written down, and we have them, as a matter of fact, in the Orthodox East. They continue to dominate the singing that's done throughout the year in the divine services. Many of the hymns that are sung in the Orthodox Church to this day were composed within the first 1,000 years of the Church's history. Those texts are available to us and are contained in a variety of liturgical books, such as the Menaeon, which contains the feasts or celebrations throughout the cyclical year, as well as a pair of books called the Lenten Triodion and the Pentecosterion, both of which encompass the period of Great Lent, Pascha, all the way up to Pentecost every year. Now, these hymns and so many more offer us insight into the liturgical art of hymnography within early Christendom. And I would like to spend the remainder of this final part of the episode exploring them. There are so many different hymns that one might look to find traces of, and in fact quite explicit expressions of, the theme of paradise. I've already commented on, for instance, some of these hymns. One is the hymn known as O Lord, Save Thy People, which is associated with the Feast of the Elevation of the Cross, celebrated on September 14 every year, and connected to the celebration of the consecration of the Church of the Resurrection or Holy Sepulchre in Jerusalem, associated itself with the pilgrimage of St. Helen and the reign of St. Constantine and pilgrimages to venerate the true cross. I discussed all of that stuff at an earlier point in this podcast. And by the way, that hymn, O Lord, Save Thy People, which emphasizes God making his habitation with man on earth, his habitation with his people, abiding with them, that is to say, his zhitelstva in the Slavonic, making his habitation, his place with men, as he, the incarnate God, dwells with them. That hymn, O Lord, Save Thy People, was the hymn I chose for the introduction to this podcast. It's in the Greek form, Sozon Kyrie. Sozon Kyrie is how the hymn begins, O Lord, Save Thy People. And it's a wonderful expression of the conviction that God makes his dwelling among men, that God is with us, that God makes his dwelling among men. And Christendom is that experience of the kingdom of heaven in this world.
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4: The Commentary on the Divine Liturgy, the Anaphora. Next in our commentary series, we examine the Anaphora, which is the Greek word meaning offering, the verb used in Leviticus 17:5. For example, where it describes the offering of sacrifice. It is a long prayer, punctuated by a number of amens. It begins with the celebrant's blessing, "The grace of our Lord Jesus Christ and the love of God the Father and the communion of the Holy Spirit be with you all," and does not conclude until the end of the words, "And grant that with one mouth and one heart we may praise your honorable and majestic name of the Father and of the Son and of the Holy Spirit, now and ever and unto ages of ages." I make the sign of the cross there. The congregational amen, which follows, seals the entirety of this long anaphora prayer. It is sometimes referred to as the Eucharistic prayer, since it constitutes the heart of the Eucharist and serves to consecrate the gifts of bread and wine, transforming them by the Spirit's power into the body and blood of the Lord. A Eucharist can do without the antiphons, if need be, or even without the creed, but not without the anaphora, for it is this prayer which makes the Eucharist to be the Eucharist. We may look at three of its characteristics, for they reveal something about who we are as Orthodox Christians and how we are to live. First, the prayer is dialogic. That is, it begins not with words addressed to God, but with a dialogue in which the celebrant and the congregation address each other. The long prayer is prefaced with this back and forth. The priest first blesses the congregation in the name of the triune God, in the words which I just mentioned, and they respond by blessing him in return, "and with your spirit." He then tells them, "Lift up your hearts," and they respond, "We lift them up unto the Lord." In the second exchange, he is not urging them to cheer up, possibly encouraged by the fact that the end of the long service draws near, but telling them to ascend. The Lord reigns in heaven, and in the liturgy we ascend to where he reigns. Our liturgy in St. Herman's, therefore, is not served in Langley, but in the kingdom, not on earth, but in heaven. In the liturgy, time and eternity intersect, and heaven meets earth. We serve and worship with the Mother of God, the saints, the angels, for we ascend to where they are. In a final exchange, the priest says, "Let us give thanks unto the Lord," and the people respond, "It is meet and right." The meaning of this last exchange is easily missed. The priest is obtaining the liturgical assent of the gathered community to offer the Eucharist, for it is as part of that assembly that he speaks and acts. It is his signal to proceed with the anaphoral prayer. It is not just in the opening preface that we find the congregational response. Throughout the anaphora, the congregational voice is heard, joining the priest, finishing his sentences. Thus, for example, when he rejoices in the heavenly song of the angels and says that they are singing the triumphant hymn, shouting, proclaiming, and saying, the congregation joins in and completes a sentence, "Holy, holy, holy, Lord of Sabaoth, heaven and earth are full of your glory. Hosanna in the highest." And again, when the priest says, "Your own of your own, we offer unto you on behalf of all and for all," the people again join him, saying, "We praise you, we bless you, we give thanks to you, O Lord." It is as if they are so enthusiastic they cannot keep themselves from joining in. These congregational interruptions do not reveal only their liturgical exuberance, but also their sacramental status. They join in with the priest because they are the royal priesthood, the body of the high priest Jesus Christ, and it is this corporate priesthood to which the celebrant gives voice. Their dialogic participation reveals that they are not simply passive observers, but active offerers, not an audience, but a priesthood, not the great unwashed, but the holy people of God, made holy through the washing of holy baptism. Secondly, the anaphora is an anamnesis, a word sometimes rendered remembrance. Thus, the authorized King James Version of Luke 22:19, we read that Christ said, "This is my body, which is given for you. Do this in remembrance of me." Such a translation can be a bit misleading, for we often tend to think of remembering in terms of mental activity. I can daydream about the future or remember the past, but in both cases the words describe a purely cerebral happening taking place inside my head. The word anamnesis is less misleadingly rendered as memorial, and in Hebrew thought, a memorial is not a merely mental process, but an action that is done. Thus in Numbers 10, verse 1 and following, Moses was commanded to make two silver trumpets, which were to be blown over their sacrifices in times of war, "and there shall be a memorial for you before your God," verse 10. In other words, when the trumpets are blown over the sacrifices, they will be remembered before the Lord your God, and you shall be saved from your enemies, verse 9. In this memorial, it is God who does the remembering. And God's remembering here is not a purely mental act, but means that God takes action and saves. That is the point of Christ's words at the mystical Last Supper. The act of eating bread and drinking wine during their gathered assembly is Christ's memorial, the means whereby God remembers Christ and his sacrifice and takes action to save us. Through this memorial, Christ's saving sacrifice becomes present and active in our midst. The bread which we eat is his memorial, is his sacrifice, his true body, and the cup from which we drink is his blood. That is why the liturgical tradition everywhere speaks of the Eucharist as a bloodless sacrifice. It is not a fresh immolation of Christ or a re-crucifixion, but an anamnesis of his once-for-all offered sacrifice. There is no salvation without the cross, and the cross is not sacramentally saving in our weekly lives without the Eucharist. We are saved by his sacrifice, since we are the people of the Eucharist. This means that the Eucharist is the most important thing we ever do, and we live from Eucharist to Eucharist, even as we live from breath to breath. Without the Eucharist, we have no life. One remembers the story recounted long ago by Gregory Dix in his classic, The Shape of the Liturgy, about the importance of the Eucharist in the early church. He writes, "A whole congregation of obscure provincials in Abilitina in Africa took the risk of almost certain detection by assembling at the height of the Diocletian persecution in their town, where the authorities were on the watch for them, because, as they said in court, the Eucharist had been lacking for a long while through the apostasy of their bishop, and they could no longer bear the lack of it. So they called on a presbyter to celebrate, and paid the penalty of their faith down to the last man." The story reveals not only the courage of these obscure Christians, but also the importance of the Eucharist for all of us even today. Finally, the anaphora is an extended epiclesis, or invocation of the Spirit. The epicletic character of the entire prayer is summed up most succinctly in the so-called epiclesis itself, in which the celebrant asks God to send down his Spirit upon the offering. But we must look more carefully upon the actual wording, for the Spirit is not simply invoked upon the gifts of bread and wine alone, but also upon us as well. Thus, the celebrant says, "Send down your Holy Spirit upon us, and upon these gifts you're offered, and make this bread the precious body of your Christ, and that which is in this cup the precious blood of your Christ, making the change by the Holy Spirit." Note, "Send down your Holy Spirit upon us and upon these gifts." The final goal of the epiclesis and of the anaphora and the Eucharist as a whole is not merely to change the bread into the body of Christ, but to change us into his body. Through eating the sacramental body of Christ, we are incorporated afresh into him as his mystical body. The goal is not simply the transformation of the gifts, but our own transformation as well. Regarding the transformation of the gifts of bread and wine into Christ's body and blood, St. Cyril of Jerusalem once said, "Whatever the Holy Spirit has touched is sanctified and changed." He might as well have said this about us also, for the goal of the Eucharist is to sanctify and change us as well. We walk into the church guilty, stained, weighed down with sins and heavy laden. We walk out of the church after receiving the Eucharist forgiven, cleansed, liberated, and light. The anaphora is the heart of the Divine Liturgy, for it is our liturgical thanksgiving. It reveals us as the holy people of God, baptized so that we might declare the wonders of him who called us out of darkness into his marvelous light. For Ancient Faith Radio, this is Father Lawrence Farley.
3: That was No Other Foundation with Father Lawrence Farley. Father Lawrence is the pastor of St. Herman of Alaska Orthodox Church in Langley, British Columbia, and the author of numerous books and articles. 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
5: This is a lamp for today, understanding the Old Testament with Jesus and the Apostles. 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Here's Dr. Humphrey.
6: Life from the Psalter, Episode 20, Arriving in Zion. With tone 5 of the Ascent Songs, we arrive at the end of our journey to the heavenly Zion. There are more morning antiphons sung in tones 6 through 8, but these return to the Ascent Songs that we have already heard and stress themes already touched upon. The only exception is the final antiphon of the final sequence in tone 8, which is added as an unusual fourth song and brings to our mind the penultimate psalm of Ascent, that is Psalm 132 in the Septuagint, 133 in the Masoretic text. In Orthodox use for Orthros, we end the antiphons with this theme of dwelling in harmony, whereas the Old Testament Psalms of Ascent end with an injunction to all God's people to bless the Lord, Psalm 133-134. For this episode, we're going to consider the links between the songs of the fifth tone plus the final song of tone 8 as they relate to Psalms 131-133, in the Masoretic or Hebrew 132 to 134. And then, after a long pilgrimage, we find ourselves arriving at our destination in God's glorious presence, an arrival that brings harmony both with God and with each other. The opening statement for the sequence matches our anticipated vision of glory. The minds of the ointment-bearing women were dazzled by the angelic scene and their souls with the divine resurrection. Wherefore they spoke to the apostles, saying, "Declare in the nations the resurrection of the Lord, who worketh wonders with you, who bestoweth on us the great mercy." On that first Pascha, the myrrh-bearers were not only comforted but astounded by glory, the glory of the angels, but then also of the risen Lord. Their message to the apostles, entrusted to them by Jesus, was the gospel of his resurrection, a gospel of both wonders and great mercy that must be proclaimed. This opening memory of the myrrh-bearers is an apt introduction to all three of the antiphons in tone 5, which are based on Psalm 131 in the Hebrew 132. Here are the three antiphons in sequence. O my Lord, I sing to thee like David in my sorrow. Save my soul from the deceitful tongues. Verily, the life of the dwellers in the wilderness is a very happy one, for by divine passion are they ever carried up. Come, my soul, let us ascend the mountain yonder, whence cometh thy help. O Christ, let thy raised right hand encompass me, preserving me from all evil deceits. I have been filled with great joy by those who say to me, "Let us go into the courts of the Lord." Verily, I have offered a constant prayer. In the house of David, dread wonders take place, where there is a burning fire consuming every evil mind. These themes of these three antiphons, lifting of sorrow, being carried up to Zion, joy at the prospect of entering God's presence, and the wonders that take place among God's people, these themes are culled from the dramatic actions of Psalm 131 in the Hebrew 132. As with the psalm, the antiphons recognize that God's actions to bring us up require that he and we deal with evil. We are called to brave the wilderness with him, to benefit from his passion, to be preserved from evil deceit, and to allow the divine fire to consume that which cannot live in God's holy presence. Here is the psalm on which these verses are based. Remember, O Lord, in David's favor, all the hardships he endured, how he swore to the Lord and vowed to the mighty one of Jacob, "I will not enter my house or get into my bed. I will not give sleep to my eyes or slumber to my eyelids until I find a place for the Lord, a dwelling place for the mighty one of Jacob. Behold, we heard of it in Ephrathah. We found it in the fields of Jair. Let us go to his dwelling place. Let us worship at his footstool. Arise, O Lord, and go to your resting place, you and the ark of your might. Let your priests be clothed with righteousness, and let your saints shout for joy. For the sake of your servant David, do not turn away the face of your anointed one." The Lord swore to David a sure oath from which he will not turn back. "One of the sons of your body I will set on your throne. If your sons keep my covenant and my testimonies that I shall teach them, their sons also forever shall sit on your throne. For the Lord has chosen Zion. He has desired it for his dwelling place. This is my resting place forever. Here I will dwell, for I have desired it. I will abundantly bless her provisions. I will satisfy her poor with bread. Her priests I will clothe with salvation, and her saints will shout for joy. There I will make a horn to sprout for David. I have prepared a lamp for my anointed. His enemies I will clothe with shame, but on him his crown will shine." This psalm recalls the events recorded for us in 2 Samuel, or 2 Kingdoms, chapters 6 and 7, in which David first brings the ark with some difficulty to Bethlehem and then plans to build a temple for God. In chapter 6, the difficulty is seen in the danger of the holy object, the ark, and then when David's own wife objects to his exuberance as the ark enters the city. Then, in the next chapter, King David decides that it's not dignified for the Lord's footstool, that is the ark, to continue to reside in a tent when he has a cedar palace. When he tells the prophet Nathan of his plans to build an actual temple for God, Nathan tells him from the Lord that God has no need of a house made by human hands, but that he will make of David's line a house and bless his offspring. When we look at the psalm, we can see that the first part of it concerns David's determination to build a house for God, whereas the second half of the psalm concentrates on God's oath to make a holy house headed by the Son of David. During these two movements, we hear about God himself ascending to his place of rest, and then of the promise that God's people, headed by the anointed king, will also enjoy rest and prosperity. This they will enjoy when they seek his presence, saying to each other, wherever they live, let us go up to his dwelling place and worship at his footstool. From the historical record, we know that it is not, in fact, David who constructs the temple, but rather his son, Solomon. From the New Testament, we know that the house that God promised would come from the line of David, and it is actually the Lord Jesus himself who fulfilled all that the temple was and who set in motion the blessedness promised by God for his people. The psalm then is complex because it shows a paradox in scripture. David wanted to do something for God, while God intended to do something for David and for all people. It is also complex because it is not until Jesus comes that God's people would realize the complete fulfillment of that divine oath. Throughout the Gospels, especially that of Matthew, we hear how it is that Jesus is the promised Son of David, a title that he receives from many who come to him for help. Saint Cyril of Jerusalem also comments on this Christian understanding, referring both to our psalm and to other parts of the Old Testament. The Lord swore to David a firm promise from which he will not withdraw. Your own offspring I will set on your throne. Once by my holiness I have sworn, I will not be false to David. His prosperity shall continue forever, and his throne shall be like the sun before me, like the moon, which remains forever. You see that the words concern Christ, not Solomon, for Solomon's throne did not endure as the sun. That is from Cyril of Alexandria's, or rather Cyril of Jerusalem's catechetical lectures. The Orthros antiphons are also well aware of how the psalm points forward to Christ, the true Son of David, as seen in this plea, O Christ, let thy raised right hand encompass me, preserving me from all evil deceits. Besides establishing the New Testament fulfillment of the psalm, the antiphons also show what its words can mean to each worshiper, telling us, like those who have heard of the ark in the regions around Bethlehem, to go to his dwelling place spiritually, looking for God and looking for help. A 4th century bishop of the church, Nicetas of Ramesiana, Serbia, shows a particular connection with our worship on this Paschal week, which is full of times of watching. In his Vigils of the Saints, the bishop says, the more I meditate on the minds of the saints, the more I am reminded of something that is high and hard and beyond the powers of human nature. Call to mind what this same psalmist David has said. If I shall go up into the bed wherein I lie, if I shall give sleep to my eyes, or slumber to my eyelids, or rest to my temples, until I find out a place for the Lord, a tabernacle for the God of Jacob. Let us then be moved by the example of the saints to love vigils to the utmost of our power. Just as David purposed not to sleep until he found a place to harbor God's ark, so we should be determined, says the bishop, to offer ourselves as temples of God's presence, standing in vigil for him and waiting on him like David. We see ourselves in the moments of Holy Week, and especially in the Paschal Vigil, waiting to greet the Lord as he comes to be with us, recalling the myrrh-bearing women's early morning vigil and remembering that he has promised to come again. We are, during this time, like Habakkuk, the watchman, waiting on the Lord. We may not love vigils emotionally, but we give ourselves to them knowing that the Lord will do all that he has promised. As the psalm puts it, I will abundantly bless her provisions. I will satisfy her poor with bread. Her priests I will clothe with salvation, and her saints will shout for joy. We have seen, after all, how God, in fact, did bring out a horn from David's line, Jesus himself, and how he provided John the forerunner as the lamp to prepare his way, fulfilling the words, I will make a horn to sprout for David. I have prepared a lampstand for my anointed, that is, for my Christ. The psalm is sober, however, recognizing that not everyone will ascend in worship, but that there are those who oppose God. As the antiphons remind us, there are deceitful tongues, passions that need to be quenched, and in the house of the Lord there is a burning fire consuming every evil mind. Some would rather not have that purifying fire. And for those who refuse, the psalm says, his enemies I will clothe with shame or confusion, while on him, that is the anointed, his crown will shine. St. Augustine, in his commentary on John, reminds us of those who would not receive the Lord when he came, and how rejection of the light can lead only to shame and confusion. In his tractates on John's Gospel, he says, and because they had shut themselves up against him by asserting that they did not know what they knew, the Lord did not open up to them because they did not knock. For it has been said, knock, and it will be open to you. But they not only had not knocked, that it might be opened, but by their denial they barricaded the door itself against themselves. And the Lord said to them, neither do I tell you by what authority I do these things. And they were confounded, and in them was fulfilled the prophecy, I have prepared a lamp for my Christ, his enemies I will clothe with confusion. As we enter Holy Week, with its recollection of those who betrayed and abandoned Jesus, even his own disciples, it is helpful to take to heart what St. Augustine says, that the door is there for everyone to knock, and that Jesus' response to those who reject is, in the first place, silence, for he cannot reveal anything to those with blind eyes. Those who take Holy Week as an excuse to point the finger at others who have rejected have missed the point, of course. To play the Pharisee, I thank you, Lord, that I am not like that, is to put ourselves in opposition to God, who wants that all should come to a knowledge and love of him. 1 Timothy chapter 2, verse 4. Instead, our stance in recalling those who rejected him, whether the soldiers or the Jewish leaders and rabble that caused for his death, our stance should be that of Jesus himself. That blessed one, we are reminded on Holy Thursday, said, Father, forgive them this sin, that all nations may know my resurrection from the dead. All nations includes, of course, not only Gentiles, but those descended from Israel as well. And so we end this study of the Ascent Songs and Psalms with the third additional antiphon from Tone 8, which corresponds to Psalm 132, 133. Behold, how good and how beautiful for the brethren to live together, for about this did the Lord promise eternal life. Our final glimpse of the beauty of Zion is the dwelling together of siblings in unity, which Christ has provided for us all by what he has done and is doing in our midst through the Holy Spirit. The antiphon summarizes the extravagant imagery of Psalm 132:3. Behold, how good and pleasant it is when brothers dwell in unity. It is like the precious oil on the head running down on the beard of Aaron, running down on the collar of his robes. It is like the dew of Hermon which falls on the mountains of Zion, for there the Lord has commanded the blessing, life forevermore. We have heard this week about the burial announcing anointing of the feet of the Lord Jesus, first by Mary of Bethany and then by the unnamed sinful woman. This oil on High Priest Aaron, though, speaks of richness and celebration plentifully poured upon him and showing the generosity of the Lord, who commands blessing where his people gather in harmony. We are in the Orthodox Church now, it seems, in a time of growth. where many are seeking and knocking and coming to the mountain to worship. May this Paschal season be for us a time in which our unity is established and deepened, and in which our celebration is matched by God's unexpected blessing, a life together that begins now and continues forevermore, embracing and including even those whom we thought were hardened against Him. For this we are called to pray, remembering the tender mercies of our human loving God. As we worship together, we have arrived, but we know that an even greater reunion and celebration are in store for us. Come, bless the Lord, all you servants of the Lord who stand by night in the house of the Lord. Lift up your hands to His holy place and bless the Lord. May the Lord bless you from Zion, He who made heaven and earth. Psalm 133, 134 in the Hebrew. And with this, we end our pilgrimage, and with this we end our reflection on the songs and psalms of ascent.
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1: Poised between East and West, between Orthodox and Catholic, Lithuania, the last of Europe's pagan nations, did not forget its ancient tales, such as that of the giantess Neringa, Egle, Queen of Serpents, and the Iron Wolf. Rather, they fulfilled and enriched them with legends like the Hill of Crosses and the miracle-working icon of Our Lady of the Gate of the Dawn. In The Wolf and the Cross, Father Andrew Stephen Damick and Deacon Seraphim Richard Rowland take a very personal pilgrimage into a land where history and legend have met and fused, where Orthodox Christians have lived as a minority for nearly seven centuries, their faith founded upon the blood of martyrs and the witness of dozens of saints. To find this book and others like it, you can go to store.ancientfaith.com. 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
3: Today's epistle reading is from St. Paul's letter to the Philippians, chapter 3, verses 1 through 8. Finally, my brethren, rejoice in the Lord. For me to write the same things to you is not tedious, but for you it is safe. Beware of dogs. Beware of evil workers, beware of the mutilation. For we are the circumcision, who worship God in the Spirit, rejoice in Christ Jesus, and have no confidence in the flesh. Though I also might have confidence in the flesh, if anyone else thinks he may have confidence in the flesh, I more so. Circumcised the eighth day, of the stock of Israel, of the tribe of Benjamin, a Hebrew of the Hebrews, concerning the law, a Pharisee, concerning zeal, persecuting the church, concerning the righteousness which is in the law, blameless. But what things were gained to me, these I have counted loss for Christ. Yet indeed I also count all things loss, for the excellence of the knowledge of Christ Jesus my Lord, for whom I have suffered the loss of all things, and count them as rubbish, that I may gain Christ. Notice that St. Paul does not say, beware of circumcision, but rather, beware of the mutilation. About this, St. John Chrysostom writes, the Jews attached great solemnity to circumcision. Therefore, Paul mutilates its name and says, beware of the mutilation. He refrains from saying that circumcision is evil, that circumcision is superfluous, so as not to alarm these people, but he conveys his point more wisely, turning them away from the act indeed, but being gracious in his words, or rather, more intent upon the issue. He does not say that we try this circumcision and see whether it is better. He does not even give it the name circumcision. For what is he saying? That circumcision is mutilation. For when this happens unlawfully, it is nothing but a curtailment of the flesh, a mutilation. Either this was the reason, or else it was because they were trying to cut up the church in pieces. Today's Gospel reading is from St. Luke, chapter 9, verses 7 through 11. Now Herod the Tetrarch heard of all that was done by him, and he was perplexed, because it was said by some that John had risen from the dead, and by some that Elijah had appeared, and by others that one of the old prophets had risen again. Herod said, John I have beheaded, but who is this of whom I hear such things? So he sought to see him. And the apostles, when they had returned, told him all that they had done. Then he took them and went aside privately into a deserted place belonging to the city called Bethsaida. But when the multitudes knew it, they followed him, and he received them and spoke to them about the kingdom of God and healed those who had need of healing. About today's gospel reading, St. Ambrose of Milan writes, "After the law had passed away, the food of the gospel begins to feed the hungry hearts of the people. It was fitting that those whom he had healed from the pain of wounds, he freed from hunger with spiritual nourishment. Thus, none receives the food of Christ unless he was first healed, and the calling first heals those who are called to the feast. If one was lame, he received the ability to walk, so that he came. If one lacked the sight of his eyes, he could indeed not enter the house of the Lord unless his sight was restored."
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5: Our saint of the day is the Holy Hieromartyr Lucian, presbyter of the Church of Antioch. He was born of noble parents in Samosata of Syria, and is sometimes referred to as Lucian of Samosata. In his youth, he received an excellent education. Though a privileged life was open to him, he gave all his goods away to the poor and embraced a life of asceticism, supporting himself writing and tutoring. He produced an edition of the Old Testament, freeing it from various corruptions introduced by heretics. He was made a priest in Antioch, where he served the church faithfully. During the persecutions of Maximian, he was arrested while visiting Nicomedia to strengthen the faithful there. He was cast into prison for his faith and allowed to perish of hunger and thirst. St. John Chrysostom wrote of him, "He scorned hunger. Let us also scorn luxury and destroy the lordship of the stomach, that we may, when the time comes for us to meet such torture, be prepared beforehand, by the help of a lesser ascesis, to show ourselves worthy of glory in the hour of battle." The saint of the day can be found in the pages of www.abimosis.com and is a regular feature of Ancient Faith Radio.

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1: Welcome to the Daily Orthodox Scriptures. I'm Father Alexis, and we are reading through the Scriptures each day of the year using the Orthodox Study Bible. Our readings today will be from Amos chapter 5, verse 4, through chapter 9, verse 15, Psalm 88, verses 20 through 38, Proverbs chapter 19, verses 1 through 6, and 1 Thessalonians chapter 2. And though we just started Amos yesterday, we will finish today. After lamenting the plight of Israel and their apostasy, Amos calls for their repentance. Although writing in a time of relative peace, the people were far from God, and an increasing disparity between the wealthy and the poor existed. It's only a return to God that will bring healing to the people. Let's begin. Amos, chapter 5, verse 4, through chapter 9, verse 15. For thus says the Lord to the house of Israel, seek me, and you will live. But do not seek Bethel, nor go into Gilgal, nor cross over to the well of Oath. For Gilgal shall surely go into captivity, and Bethel shall come to nothing. Seek the Lord and live, lest he break out like fire in the house of Joseph and devour it, with no one to extinguish the fire for the house of Israel. The Lord is he who brings about justice on high and righteousness on the earth. He makes all things. He transforms the darkness into the morning and makes the day dark as night. He calls forth the waters of the sea and pours them out on the face of the earth. The Lord God Almighty is his name. He rains ruin upon the strong and brings misery upon the fortress. They hated him who reproved in the gates and abhorred the upright word. They tread upon the poor and take bribes from him. They built houses of hewn stone, yet they shall not dwell in them. They planted pleasant vineyards, but they shall not drink wine from them. For I know your many transgressions and the enormity of your sins, devouring the righteous and taking bribes, turning away the poor at the gate. Because of this, the prudent keep silent in this time, for it is an evil time. Seek good and not evil, so that you may live, so that the Lord God Almighty will be with you. As you have said, we hated evil and loved good. And restore justice in the gate, that the Lord God Almighty may have mercy on the remnant of Joseph. Therefore the Lord God Almighty says, there shall be wailing in all the streets, and it shall be said in all the highways, woe, woe. The farmer shall be called to mourning and lamentation, as will those skilled in wailing and complaining. There shall be lamentation in all your streets, because I shall pass through the midst of you, says the Lord. Woe to you who desire the day of the Lord! What is the day of the Lord to you? It will be darkness and not light. It will be as though a man fled from a lion and a bear met him, as though he rushed into the house, leaned his hand on the wall, and a serpent bit him. Is not the day of the Lord darkness and not light? Is it not a deep darkness with no brightness in it? I reject your feast days. I do not savor your sacred assemblies. Though you offer me burnt offerings and meat offerings, I will not accept them. I will not regard your fattened peace offerings. Take away from me the sound of your songs, for I will not hear your musical instruments. Instead, let justice run swiftly as does water from the mountain, and let righteousness be as a stream that cannot be crossed. O house of Israel, did you offer me sacrifices and offerings those 40 years in the wilderness? You have carried the tabernacle of Moloch and the star of your god Riphan, which you made for yourselves. Therefore I shall exile you beyond Damascus, says the Lord. The Almighty God is his name. Woe to those who feel secure in Zion, and who trust in Mount Samaria. They have gathered the notable heads of the nations who go there. O house of Israel, all of you, go and see. Go to Hamath the Great, and then go down to Gath of the Philistines, the most powerful of all those kingdoms. See if their territory is greater than your territory. You who are approaching the evil day, who draw near and hold false Sabbaths, you who lie on beds of ivory, who stretch out on your couches and eat kids from the flock and suckling calves from the midst of the herds, who applaud the sound of stringed instruments, considering them as if permanent and not fleeting, who drink filtered wine and anoint yourselves with the best ointments, and have suffered nothing because of the affliction of Joseph. Therefore, now they shall be taken captive first, and the neighing of horses will be cut off from Ephraim. For the Lord has sworn by himself, saying, I abhor all the pride of Jacob, and I hate his lands. Therefore I shall destroy the city and all its inhabitants. Then it shall come to pass that, if 10 men remain in one house, they will die. But a remnant will remain, and they will diligently endeavor to remove the bones of their relations from the house. And one will say to those standing before the house, Are there any more with you? Then someone will say, None. And he will say, Hold your tongue, for we dare not mention the name of the Lord. For behold, the Lord commands, and he shall break the great house into bits, and the little house into pieces. Will horses run on rocks? Do they keep silent among mares? Yet you turned justice into anger, and the fruit of righteousness into bitterness. You who rejoice vainly, who say, Have we not possessed horns by our own power? But behold, I shall raise up a nation against you, O house of Israel, and they will afflict you from the entrance of Hamath to the river of the west. Thus the Lord showed me, behold, he formed locust swarms at dawn, and behold, one locust, Gog, was the king. And so it was, when they had finished eating the grass of the land, I said, O Lord, Lord, be merciful. Who will raise up Jacob, for he is small? Repent, O Lord, concerning this. And the Lord said, It shall not be. Thus the Lord showed me, behold, the Lord called for judgment by fire, and it engulfed the great deep and devoured the Lord's portion. Then I said, Lord, Lord, cease. Who will raise Jacob? For he is small. Relent, Lord, concerning this. This also shall not be, said the Lord. Thus he showed me, behold, a man stood on a wall made of adamant, with adamant in his hand. And the Lord said to me, Amos, what do you see? And I said, Adamant. Then the Lord said, Behold, I am placing adamant in the midst of my people Israel. I shall not pass by them any more. The joyful altars will be abolished, and the sacrifices of Israel will be laid waste. I shall rise up against the house of Jeroboam with the sword. Then Amaziah, the priest of Bethel, sent to Jeroboam, king of Israel, saying, Amos conspired against you in the midst of the house of Israel. The land is not able to bear all his words. For thus Amos has said, Jeroboam will die by the sword, and Israel will surely be led away captive from their own land. Then Amaziah said to Amos, Go, you seer, flee to the land of Judah. Live out your life there and prophesy there, but no longer prophesy at Bethel, for it is the king's sanctuary, his royal residence. Then Amos answered and said to Amaziah, I was no prophet nor the son of a prophet. I was but a sheep breeder and a tender of sycamore fruit. Then the Lord took me from the sheep, and the Lord said to me, Go prophesy to my people Israel. Now therefore hear the word of the Lord. You say, Do not prophesy to Israel, and do not stir up the house of Jacob. Therefore thus says the Lord, Your wife shall be a prostitute.

of the temples shall wail in that day, says the Lord. For many are fallen in every place. I will bring silence upon it. Therefore hear this, you who oppress the poor in the morning and use tyranny to drive the needy from the land, saying, when does the month end so we can barter, and the Sabbath end so we can open the storehouses, so we can falsify the balancing scales to our favor and thereby receive greater profits by deceit, when the poor man can be acquired for silver and the downcast for sandals, when we can trade in any kind of product. The Lord swears against the arrogance of Jacob. He will not forget any of your works. Will not the land be disturbed by these things? And will not everyone dwelling in it mourn? Even as a flooding river comes to an end, so too the floodwaters by the river of Egypt return to their banks. And it will come to pass in that day, says the Lord God, the sun will set at noon, and the light of day will grow dark over the land. And I shall turn your feasts into mourning, and all your songs into lamentation. I shall place sackcloth on every waist, and make every head bald. They shall be as one mourning a beloved one, and those with them as a day of grief. Behold, the days will come, says the Lord, that I shall send a famine across the land, not a famine of bread nor a thirst for water, but famine to hear the words of the Lord. The waters will be unsettled as far as the sea, and from the north to the east men will scurry about seeking to find the word of the Lord, but they will not find it. And in that day the fair virgins and the strong young men will faint from want of water. Those who swear by the sin offering of Samaria, and who say, O Dan, your God lives, O Beersheba, your God lives, they shall fall and never rise again. I saw the Lord standing by the altar, and he said, strike the mercy seat, and the gateway of the temple shall be shaken, and cut through to the heads of all of them, and I will slay the remnant of them with the sword. He who flees shall not get away, and he who escapes from them shall not be delivered. Though they may attempt to bury themselves in Hades, from there my hand shall drag them out. And though they climb up to heaven, from there I shall bring them down. Though they hide themselves on top of Carmel, from there I shall search and take them. Though they hide from my sight at the bottom of the sea, from there I shall command the serpent, and it will bite them. And though they go into captivity before their enemies, from there I shall command the sword, and it will slay them. And I shall set my eyes on them for evil, and not for good. The Lord God Almighty, is he who takes hold of the land and causes it to shake. And all who dwell there shall mourn, for its destruction shall come up as the flood of a river, and shall return to its banks as the river of Egypt. He who builds his ascent to the heaven and establishes his promise on the earth, who calls the water of the sea and pours it out on the face of the earth, the Lord God Almighty is his name. O sons of Israel, are you not as the sons of the Ethiopian to me? Says the Lord, did I not bring Israel up from the land of Egypt, the Philistines from Kaphtor, and the Syrians out of Kir? Behold, the eyes of the Lord God are on the kingdom of sinners, and I shall destroy it from the face of the earth. Yet I shall not utterly destroy the house of Jacob, says the Lord. For I commanded, and I will winnow the house of Israel among all the nations, as grain is sifted in a sieve, yet not a grain will fall upon the ground. All the sinners of my people who say, no evil will draw near, neither will it overcome us, shall die by the sword. In that day I shall raise up the fallen tabernacle of David, and I shall rebuild its ruins and repair its damages and rebuild it as in the days of old, that the remnant of men and all the nations upon whom my name is called will seek me, says the Lord, who does this thing. Behold, the days are coming, says the Lord, when the threshing will overtake the harvest, and grapes will ripen at the time the seed is sown,
and the mountains will

0: drip sweetness, and all the hills shall share in it. I shall bring back the captives of my people Israel, and they will rebuild the ruined cities and inhabit them. They will plant vineyards and drink wine from them. They also will make gardens and eat fruit from them. I shall plant them on their land. No longer will they be uprooted from the land which I have given them, says the Lord God Almighty. Psalm 88, verses 20 through 38. Then you spoke to your holy ones in a vision, and you said, I established help for a mighty one. I raised up a chosen one from my people. I found David my servant. I anointed him with my holy oil. For my hand shall support him, and my arm shall strengthen him. The enemy shall have no advantage against him, and the son of lawlessness shall not continue doing evil to him. I will cut his enemies to pieces before his face, and I shall put to flight those who hate him. My truth and my mercy are with him, and in my name shall his horn be exalted. I will put his hand in the sea and his right hand in the rivers. He shall call upon me, saying, You are my Father, my God, and the protector of my salvation. I shall make him, my firstborn, higher than the kings of the earth. I shall keep my mercy for him forever, and my covenant shall be trustworthy with him. I shall establish his seed unto ages of ages, and his throne as the days of heaven. If his sons forsake my law and do not walk in my judgments, if they profane my ordinances and do not keep my commandments, I shall visit their transgressions with a rod and their sins with a whip. But I will not turn away my mercy from him, nor will I act unjustly with my truth, nor will I profane my covenant, and I will not reject the things that proceeded from my lips. Once for all I swore in my holy place that I would not lie to David. His seed shall remain forever, and his throne as the sun before me, and as the moon that is established forever, and is a faithful witness in heaven. Proverbs chapter 19, verses 1 through 6. A man's lack of discernment maltreats his ways, and in his heart he blames God. Wealth adds many friends, but the poor man is even forsaken by an existing friend. A false witness shall not be unpunished, and he who accuses unrighteously shall not escape. Many men serve in the presence of kings, but every evil man becomes a reproach to another man. Every man who hates his poor brother, he shall be far from friendship. Good understanding will draw near those who know it, and a man with discernment will find it. 1 Thessalonians chapter 2. For you yourselves know, brethren, that our coming to you was not in vain, but even after we had suffered before and were spitefully treated at Philippi, as you know, we were bold in our God to speak to you the gospel of God in much conflict. For our exhortation did not come from error or uncleanness, nor was it in deceit, but as we have been approved by God to be entrusted with the gospel, even so we speak, not as pleasing men, but God who tests our hearts. For neither at any time did we use flattering words, as you know, nor a cloak for covetousness. God is witness. Nor did we seek glory from men, either from you or from others, when we might have made demands as apostles of Christ. But we were gentle among you, just as a nursing mother cherishes her own children. So affectionately longing for you, we were well pleased to impart to you not only the gospel of God, but also our own lives, because you had become dear to us. For you remember, brethren, our labor and toil. For laboring night and day, that we might not be a burden to any of you, we preach to you the gospel of God. You are witnesses, and God also, how devoutly and justly and blamelessly we behaved ourselves among you who believe. as you know how we exhorted and comforted and charged every one of you, as a father does his own children, that you would walk worthy of God who calls you into his own kingdom and glory. For this reason, we also thank God without ceasing, because when you received the word of God which you heard from us, you welcomed it, not as the word of men, but as it is in truth, the word of God, which also effectively works in you who believe. For you, brethren, became imitators of the churches of God which are in Judea in Christ Jesus. For you also suffered the same things from your own countrymen, just as they did from the Judeans, who killed both the Lord Jesus and their own prophets, and have persecuted us. And they do not please God, and are contrary to all men, forbidding us to speak to the Gentiles that they may be saved, so as always to fill up the measure of their sins. But wrath has come upon them to the uttermost. But we, brethren, having been taken away from you for a short time in presence, not in heart, endeavored more eagerly to see your face with great desire. Therefore we wanted to come to you, even I, Paul, time and again, but Satan hindered us. For what is our hope, or joy, or crown of rejoicing? Is it not even you in the presence of our Lord Jesus Christ at his coming? For you are our glory and joy. In reading Paul's first letter to the church in Thessalonica, we get a nice glimpse into what it was like to be a Christian in the early church. Paul is encouraging them during a period of persecution, and he tells them that they are receiving from their own countrymen the same thing that Paul received from his countrymen. In other words, the Gentiles are persecuting the Thessalonians as the Jews were persecuting Paul back in Judea. This was the life of the Christian at that time. Paul needs to encourage and comfort them during these hard times, but also to exhort and strengthen them. They need both comfort and strengthening at the same time, because their difficulties are not over. While we are not in the same type of persecution for the most part, at least not for those living in free lands, standing up for what is true can still be very countercultural, especially while our cultures become more and more secular. So we have our culture that does not often support our faith, and then we have our own passions that also get in the way of our Christian growth. Now, we can blame the culture for encouraging our passions, but the fact remains that humans have struggled with the passions since the fall, and sometimes people who lived in the most trying external situations have been able to have great interior spiritual growth. The externals ultimately do not matter. As St. Porphyrio said, a person can become a saint anywhere. He can become a saint in the middle of the city if he wants. At your work, whatever it may be, you can become a saint through meekness, patience, and love. Make a new start every day with new resolution, with enthusiasm, and love, prayer, and silence. So let us be open to not only comfort and encouragement, but open to exhortation as well. I'm Father Alexis, and remember, Christ is in our midst.
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0: This is Daily Orthodox Scriptures for Kids with Father Alexis Corey. We're glad you're with us for this journey.
1: Welcome. I'm Father Alexis, and we are going to be reading through the Bible together. And I've got some friends that will be helping us. So let's get started. Hey, hey, episode 475 today. Glad you're back. Hey, Jocelyn, what's our chapter?
2: Matthew chapter 4.
3: And the verses?
2: Verses 18 through 22.
3: Terrific. Let's get started.
2: And Jesus, walking by the Sea of Galilee, saw two brothers, Simon called Peter, and Andrew his brother, casting a net into the sea, for they were fishermen. Then he said to them, "Follow me, and I will make you fishers of men." They immediately left their nets and followed him. Going on from there, he saw two other brothers, James, the son of Zebedee, and John, his brother, in the boat with Zebedee, their father, mending their nets. He called them, and immediately they left the boat and their father and followed him.
1: Thank you, Jocelyn. Nice reading. In our reading today, Jesus calls some of his first students. He is the teacher. They are the students. And we call them disciples, which actually means students. And we also call them apostles, which means the ones who are sent out to preach and teach. We heard Jesus call four people today, two sets of brothers, Peter and Andrew, and James and John, four disciples. They don't know everything about Jesus at the beginning. They're just getting started. It will be a while before they learn enough to go out and teach themselves. They need to learn. They are disciples, students, learners. And we are disciples too. We have a lot to learn. And that's why we are reading through the Bible, to get to know Jesus better and to learn how he wants us to live. Just like Peter, Andrew, James, and John. I'm Father Alexis. And remember, Christ is in our midst.
2: He is and ever shall be.
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This is Come and See with Father Philip Hall, turning to and following Christ in the 21st century. Father Philip is parish priest at All Saints of Lincolnshire Orthodox Church in Lincoln, England.

0: In the name of the Father, and of the Son, and of the Holy Spirit, God is one. Amen. Begin by reading Titus chapter 3, verses 8 to 15, and then Luke chapter 8, verses 5 to 15. St. Paul writing to Titus, and the Lord talking to his disciples, are both saying much the same thing, and that is, we have to be fruitful Christians. It's no good just listening to the word of God. We have to put our trust in it. St. Paul says to Titus, the saying is true, the gospel is sure. And therefore we need to concentrate on the gospel and make it part of who we are individually. So we grow the gospel within us. We become fruitful people. Our work is outpouring onto other people as well. So we don't just keep it to ourselves, we let it go elsewhere. St. Paul saying to Titus, look, there are lots of people getting involved in all sorts of foolish arguments, all sorts of things about their past, about various controversies, about their genealogies, whether or not they're Jewish or whether they're Gentile, lots of little details about exactly how to live the faith, quarrels over the law. So all of these things are actually killing the gospel within you. They're like those weeds that grew up that the Lord talked about. Other people, of course, they have allowed the gospel to disappear within themselves. They heard the gospel, they might rejoice it disappeared. Or they didn't bother listen to it, and it disappeared. But, says St. Paul, you need to be fruitful. Look to see what needs to be done. He even offers some practical suggestions. Send me Zenas and Apollos. Make sure they're well provided for on the way. Try and come yourself. Then have nothing to do with those people who are causing problems within the church. All they're doing is they're growing weeds around your feet that are going to choke you. So our job also needs to be ones that are fruitful. We hear the gospel, we trust the gospel, we let the gospel grow within us. We water and tend it. We take care of it. We make sure it's well weeded. We focus upon what the gospel really is. And as such, we allow the gospel to change us so we become more and more fruitful. Hopefully, so we're producing 100-fold in the way of a crop for the Lord. We plant ourselves a single seed and we grow and become more and more fruitful for the Lord himself. And that is done not by entering into church politics. It's done by not getting involved in all the church gossip that goes on. It might be entertaining, but it is not salvific. Therefore, it's better to do something that's about salvation. You can be fruitful by taking yourself off into your own room, by growing your roots really down into the gospel, through prayer and reading the scriptures, through reading the church fathers, mainly through prayer and reading the scriptures, by reading books about the various saints, by hearing about what the saints did, and then not just hearing about them, but emulating, copying what they did. So by fasting, by prayer, by almsgiving, by constant repentance. And this is the way our roots sink down further and further into the good soil that is the gospel. And then we'll be able to put up a big long shoot into the world and produce much fruit through good works by doing what is required of the gospel for all of us. It is a practical thing. We need to concentrate on goodness and then become more and more fruitful in love for Christ first and then for each of our neighbours. And this way, we will produce a harvest for the Lord. Your prayers. God bless you. Amen.
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Hello, my dear ones, and may God bless all of us, whoever we are, however we are, wherever we are, whatever we may be fighting on this particular day. I want to talk to you a bit, and I'm trying to be careful. I'm trying to approach things with great care because it is an important topic, and I do not want to say things that may do more harm than good. I want to talk to you about today about the desert, the spiritual desert that we all enter as we follow Christ at one point or another. There's this experience of abandonment of God. There's this experience of God's absence, as if the God whom we loved and who loved us back, the Christ who used to hold us close to his chest and in his embrace and in his love, and carried us over all our temptations, all our sinfulness, has all of a sudden disappeared. And we are left to our own devices. We are left with no reason to believe, with our faith empty, and our enemies, all our doubts, all our ugliness, all our sinfulness, just renewed and ready to do battle. This is not something that happens to some of us. This is something that happens to all of us at some point in our spiritual lives. And it can last for a little while, or it can last for years, or it can last for decades. And it's all up to the wisdom of God, who created every one of us, and who knows what each one of us can take in terms of spiritual crucifixion. When we find the true faith, we enter a period of spiritual honeymoon. Everything is on fire. Our hearts are on fire. Our faith is on fire. We want to die for Christ, and he is as close to us as anyone or anything has ever been in our lives. We all know that. We go through this process of conversion that is based either on our own rationality, our own brains, for those amongst us who are more intellectually driven. We read, we do research, and we finally reach home. We finally understand this is the true church, this is the true faith, this is the true God. And then Jesus, the Son of God and God, becomes so obviously the source of life that our own rationality, touched by the grace of God, becomes our faith. For others amongst us who are more driven by our feelings, by our emotions and sensitivity, sometimes it happens almost in an instant, in a second, by witnessing something in an icon. Or, as I've heard so many times, so many of us have entered an Orthodox church for the first time, and it just happens in a fraction of a second that everything there, the ancient beauty of everything you see and everything you feel and hear, just tells your heart, you've reached home. This is home. And in this case, it is our sensitivity and our emotions that, being touched by the grace of God, become our faith. And for a while, for a few months, or for a few years, this rationality or this sensitivity, these feelings of ours, touched and transformed by the grace of God, qualify as our faith. And they drive us forward. They are the engine. They are the driving force that moves us forward. And as long as we deal with enemies that are on the level of this type of faith, everything is fine. But sooner or later,
as we prove our faithfulness in the little things, the greater things start to oppose us. And the enemy, the devil, begins to up his game. And all of a sudden, this created faith of ours, this rationality or these emotions that have been transformed by the grace of God, no longer are up to it. And we find ourselves in a battle against enemies that we can no longer defeat with the faith that we used to have. And all of a sudden, this faith that used to be pure fire and used to be the source of life for us in the past, this faith is revealed as almost lack of faith. And you find yourself in the middle of this extraordinary battle, opposed by enemies that are much stronger than those who were opposing you in the past, and feeling as if there is no faith anymore, feeling as if God has disappeared, feeling as if you're facing an emptiness, a void, and you and your faith feel void and empty. And that's where the real battle begins. This is where the desert starts. This is where you enter a spiritual realm, a spiritual experience that is no longer created, that is no longer supported by your rationality or by your feelings. All your feelings can do is remind you to love despite the lack of the one whom you love. All your rationality can do is to remind you of the instances, the small miracles that have proven in the past the presence of God in your life. And also your rationality can give you the strength to make the choice to use your free will to keep on going, to keep on walking on this water despite everything in your life in this moment telling you that this is impossible, telling you that this is simply impossible and that you will sink and you will perish. Once the desert approaches you, once you enter this spiritual desert, the last thing you want to do is to stop and reassess everything in your life. This is the greatest mistake we all can make, to just stop in that moment and look back. There's a reason why both in the Old Testament and in the New Covenant, in the New Testament, God is warning us against reassessing things, against looking back and weighing things again, putting things in balance again, because this is positive and can help you at the beginning of your spiritual life, when everything is at the same level. Your temptations are quite base. You know, what temptations and what sins can we all have? We all have the same body. You can only sin in that many ways. It's quite low, really. Your faith, our faith, is also quite low because it's still founded, really, on our own brains or our own emotions. The game, this spiritual game, this spiritual battle is quite balanced. So you can assess things. Again, you can use your rationality and your brain. But once you've entered the battle, once you've been anointed and you've become a Christian by faith, you've been chrismated or baptized, you've communed with the holy sacraments, Christ's body and blood, once you become one of the true warriors of Christ, then that battle is no longer balanced. It's no longer you doing the battle,
against passions that are of your own making, your own body, your own brain. All of a sudden, you're facing enemies that are spiritual enemies, and we are not spiritual beings. We are flesh. We are flesh. We need another being, God, to do battle. All of a sudden, the battle has moved from created faith, doing battle against created enemies, to a level where there's a spiritual enemy that can crush us in an instant. That's why God steps in, and that's why at this point it's God who does battle on our behalf, and all we have to do is hold on to this faith that feels like nothing, because all of a sudden we cannot recognize it anymore. It's not my brain, it's not my heart, not my emotions. It is something from a reality that I do not know. Choose faith, despite the lack of any proof, because it is only then that faith is really faith. As long as you can prove your faith through something that serves your brain, it is not yet faith. As long as you can serve and strengthen your faith through your emotions and your sensitivity, emotionality, it's not yet faith. It is something of you that masquerades as faith. And all of those are good things. For a while, this is what we need. These are the little things that we have. And we have to use them, and we have to prove our faithfulness in these little things. But the time will come for the true soldier, for the true Christian. The time will come when that walk towards Golgotha will start. That walk towards your real death to yourself will begin. Because this is what having faith, when your brain doesn't support it, when your emotions don't support it, when your culture don't support it, when nothing supports it, apart from this inner voice, like an echo, like a whisper, like an instinct from a world that we've never known, that is deeply seeded in us, that tells us Christ, Jesus is God. That's the one instinct, one echo, one whisper that does not come from our created selves, but from the image of God imprinted in us. And the time comes for every single one of us when you have to die to yourself. You have to accept this extremely painful and extremely dangerous process of dying to your own brains, dying to your own emotions, dying to your own culture, dying to your own experience of life, and moving forward, walking on water, following this whisper, this voice of Christ that tells you, Peter, come, walk on water towards me. Peter, faith, faith in every single one of us, that rock hidden in the name of the apostle has to become a rock, an unshakable experience and reality for every single one of us. To be a Christian is to follow Christ on his path to Golgotha. To be a Christian is to follow path in Gethsemane, on the cross. To follow Christ as you do battle and you want to reject what is ahead because it is so painful, and yet you allow the will of God to overcome your own desire to run away from pain. To be a Christian is to be Christ-like and to walk towards the cross and to allow to be crucified on that cross,
To be a Christian is to go through that experience when you say, my Lord, my God, why have you forsaken me? Why have you abandoned me? And yet, knowing that that will happen, you still move forward and you still allow yourself to be crucified and to be killed on that cross. This is what turns a human being into a Christ-like, eternal human that coexists with God, that becomes one with God, that lives the true divine life of God in eternity. And when this process happens, you have to make yourself blind to everything around you, to everything within you that does battle against your faith against God. Forgive me, against your faith in God. You have to become this madman that blinds himself. You have to pull out your spiritual eyes. You have to just suffocate the voices of your created feelings, the voices of your created mind. You have to become deaf to these voices and blind to everything that tells you there is no God. And you have to listen to that faint, indestructible, uncreated voice that whispers deep, deep, deep down that Jesus is Christ, God. And blind as you've made yourself, and deaf as you've made yourself, walk forward on water. And every single step you make standing on this water, in this desert, will be like you shedding layer of your humanity, shedding layer of your created being, shedding layers of your created life, and you'll die gradually, but certainly, to yourself. But as you shed these layers of dead life, and as you die to this dead life, your eternal self will finally begin to be born, and you will become partaker of that renewed life in Christ. This is what being born again means. Not some sort of, oh, you know, be born again, let's clap, Christ is my friend, he loves me, now I can go back and live the same life I used to live. Being a Christian in the true meaning of the word is a lifelong experience, and it encompasses and includes the very moment of your death. Even in the moment of your death, we are going to be opposed by lack of faith. Even in the moment of our death, the devil will want to prolong that desert and will want to push us down so we can sink. Like Peter, when all of a sudden he stopped listening to the voice of God and started listening again to the voice of his reason, and he started sinking. Being a Christian is every single thing that Christ has told us it would be. Dying to yourself, dying to the world, going through periods of your life when you have to hate your created life, hate your created self, making yourself blind, making yourself deaf to the voices, the countless voices around us that tell us that there is no God, that tell us to just abandon and collapse and become one with this death of the world around us. We are asking eternal existence with God. We are asking and doing battle for becoming one with the eternal, uncreated being of the divine being. We are asking to live with the life of God. We are asking things that are so beyond this created reality
These things are not going to happen by themselves just because we wish for them to happen. We are going to go through every single experience Christ has gone through because we are meant, called to become. We were created to become Christ-like and one with God in our oneness of the humanity we share with Jesus Christ. But do not abandon and do not lose faith and do not think that there aren't beautiful explosions of grace happening in ourselves even as we think that we are dead. Because of temptations and because of the wisdom of God that allows these temptations, as we go through this desert feeling more dead than a corpse, deep down actually, this most extraordinary thing is happening. Our true selves, those that are in perfect accordance with the image of God, are slowly, painfully, but really being shaped and born. There was so much more I wanted to say, but oh, dear God, I've spoken over 20 minutes already, and most of you will only listen for like 2 or 3 minutes. And I'm painfully aware of that. And I so do not want to fail you. But God knows, again, who listens until the end and why we listen until the end, etc., etc., etc. All we can do is give witness to our own experiences. And then it's up to God and entirely up to us to actually listen to these shared experiences and, by the grace of God, take courage and learn from them. I have so much love for you creatures out there. I have no idea, most of you, who you are. I have never met you and probably will never meet you in this life. But I pray and I crave and I ask God that at least in His kingdom I shall get a glimpse of you. And by your prayers, I pray that I shall also find my salvation and we shall all be one with Him in His being, in His life, in His love, in eternity. Be blessed to the core of your being, my beloved ones. Amen. Amen.

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1: For nearly 2,000 years, Orthodox scribes preserved a side of ancient history that modern times forgot. 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Stories Not in the Bible enriches your reading of the scriptures with a deeper understanding. 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Ascend to the heavens on the mystical journeys of Enoch, and descend into the deep abyss to witness Christ's harrowing of the underworld. Translated directly from the original languages and introduced by Orthodox theologian Nicholas Romas, this powerful collection brings seven forgotten, sacred texts back into the light. 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
3: Welcome to Tending the Garden of Our Hearts. I'm Elisa Bielatich.
4: And I'm Christina Wenger.
3: With the Apostles' Fast behind us, let's consider one of the great questions of Orthodoxy. How does one acquire peace, and how do we keep it?
4: Peace is one of the great fruits of the Holy Spirit, a gift from God. But it's also something that we have to actively cultivate.
3: One of the most often quoted statements in Orthodoxy comes from the great Saint Seraphim of Sarov. Acquire the spirit of peace, and 1,000 souls around you will be saved. The spirit of peace he is talking about is very much the grace of God, or the Holy Spirit itself. The Holy Spirit brings us peace, and it is the source of peace.
4: And how do we acquire the spirit of peace? It's a gift from God, so we can't just go get it. But if we are praying and fasting and attending church services, we will find that we can put ourselves in a position where God can give us this wonderful gift.
3: Saint Seraphim teaches us that all of the things we do in the church are all designed to help us acquire the Holy Spirit, the Spirit of Peace. That's the whole point of our life in Christ, to acquire the Holy Spirit so that he can live inside of us. Today, we thought it would be great to look at a reading from Saint Paul's letter to the Philippians, which he probably wrote while he was under house arrest in Rome around the years 61 to 63 AD. Even under house arrest, St. Paul found joy in the Lord, and he enjoyed the same spirit of peace that St. Seraphim describes. Sometimes our lives can be difficult too, and we can turn to St. Paul to know what to do so that instead of feeling anxious and scared and sad, we can learn to receive the peace that God sends us. In chapter 4, verses 4 through 9, he gives us some excellent advice.
4: He says, "Rejoice in the Lord always. Again, I will say, rejoice. Let your gentleness be known to all men. The Lord is at hand. Be anxious for nothing, but in everything by prayer and supplication, with thanksgiving, let your requests be made known to God. And the peace of God, which surpasses all understanding, will guard your hearts and minds through Christ Jesus. Finally, brethren, whatever things are true, whatever things are noble, whatever things are just, whatever things are pure, whatever things are lovely, whatever things are of good report, if there's any virtue and if there's anything praiseworthy, meditate on these things. The things which you learned and received and heard and saw in me, these do, and the God of peace will be with you."
3: Paul begins by telling us to rejoice in the Lord always. Rejoice means to be joyful. We are to be joyful in God. No matter what bad things might happen around us, the most important thing is that God is good and he loves us. God is bigger than any problem we have, and he will never abandon us. Rejoice, for he is good. And really, that's the only thing that matters. Paul says, again, I say rejoice, as if you can't say it too many times, and you cannot rejoice too much. Rejoice in the Lord always. That's how this advice on finding peace begins. He tells us to rejoice, and then he tells us to let everyone see our Christ-like gentleness. And he promises, the Lord is at hand. Our Lord is right here with us. Rejoice, for he is here with us.
4: Then Paul tells us to take our anxieties to God, to pray about our worries, and to tell him about the things that we need. But then Paul adds something that we might easily miss. With thanksgiving, let your requests be made known to God. In those dark, anxious times when we're worried and hurting and needful, we must first offer thanksgiving. We should first tell God all the things we are thankful for. And then we should bring him our worries. But that doesn't come naturally, does it? When we're worried, whether it's about our health or a loved one or an upcoming science test or a lost friendship, we tend to focus on the bad things, the things that scare us or make us sad.
3: When we do that, we let the anxiety run loose. We focus our minds and hearts on everything we might lose, everything that might go wrong. But St. Paul, who had so much to worry about when he sat there, arrested by the Romans and in trouble with them, tells us that when we bring these things to God, we must always bring them with thanksgiving. We must make the effort to shift our focus, to think about the blessings that God has given us. When we can start those prayers with thanksgiving, that prepares our hearts to receive the peace of God, which surpasses all understanding and which will guard our hearts and minds through Christ Jesus. God is so good that he will guard us. He will protect our hearts and our minds with his peace.
4: And St. Paul teaches us how to keep that peace that God sends. Have you ever found that you felt very peaceful and then something went wrong or something annoyed you and the peace just disappeared? Well, St. Paul has advice to help us hold on to the peace. He tells us to look for the things that are noble, true, just, pure, lovely, of good report, anything of virtue, anything that's praiseworthy. Instead of looking for bad things, we should find the bright spots and try to think about those.
3: You know, this verse reminds me of St. Paisios' idea to be the bee. He said that we should picture a garden, and in that garden, there are bees and there are flies. Now, if you ask a fly what was in the garden, that fly will tell you that he finds piles of poop and of stinky, rotten things, and he loves to search for them and then find them and sit on them. That's what flies do. But if you ask the bee what is in that very same garden, you'll get a totally different answer. The bee will tell you all about the beautiful, bright flowers he finds in that garden. He flies from flower to flower, sucking nectar and spreading pollen. That's just what bees do. They find flowers. So St. Paisios tells us that we have a choice. We can be flies who look for the dirty, stinky things, or we can be the bees who are always on the lookout for the beautiful flowers. The garden has both of those things, just like our world has good things and bad things. And it's our choice which things we want to look for.
4: And St. Paul is telling us to be like the bees and hunt out the things that are good. When we do this, it opens us to the peace of God. When we are thankful and focusing on good and beautiful things, our hearts will be ready to receive Christ's peace. When God gives us his peace, it's our job to try to hold on to it. In a very beautiful book called Unseen Warfare, which is written and edited by very holy monks who spend a lot of time in prayer and with the Spirit of Peace, it says, "Your constant care should be not to let your heart become agitated or troubled, but to use every effort to keep it peaceful and calm. Seeing your efforts and endeavors, God will send you his grace and make your soul a city of peace."
3: Wow, what a beautiful image. God will send you his grace and will make your soul a city of peace. Can we just stop and try to imagine that God could build a city of peace in our souls? I think that as Christians, we know that we have souls, but we may not think a lot about how they can be kind of puny and small if we ignore them, or if we spend a lot of time in prayer and trying to hold on to the peace that God sends us. We can invite God in to build them into cities of peace, a city inside of you where the Holy Spirit lives. We can take care of that city and ask God to make it more and more wonderful through prayer and fasting and Holy Communion. What an amazing idea. It makes me want to sit down and draw my city of peace right now. I bet it would have a lot of gardens and a lot of churches in it.
4: I love beautiful, peaceful places. I want God to build a peaceful city in my soul, too. I think we all do. So let's acquire the spirit of peace, like St. Seraphim encourages us to do. Let's prepare our hearts for peace by being thankful and by looking for the good and beautiful things and thinking about them. And let's also remember to do what St. Paul encourages us to do. Pray. Praying helps us keep our balance when bad thoughts and temptations try to take away our peace. And when the Holy Spirit gives the gift of peace to us, let's do everything that we can to keep it. One way we can do that is to be careful what we let into our minds. We must guard what we look at, listen to, talk about, or even play, to be sure that it is something that will help us to be more peaceful. Living in a way that follows God's commandments, walking with Him through the journey of our life, is another way to keep His peace in our hearts.
3: There is one more way, and maybe it's the hardest way to keep God's peace. It's to trust God completely, especially when we don't know how things are going to turn out. When we choose to truly trust God, we will have and keep His peace because we'll trust that He is in charge and caring for us.
4: Here are some questions for you. Where does peace come from?
3: The Holy Spirit brings us peace. He is the source of peace.
4: What does St. Paul tell the Philippians and us to do to prepare our hearts for

0: and try to think about those, like the bee. We should also be careful what we let into our minds, and we need to follow God's commandments and walk with Him through the journey of our life. Perhaps the hardest thing we need to do to keep peace is to trust God completely.
1: Here's something you may want to talk about. It is a wonderful challenge to try to learn verses of the Bible and quotes from the fathers and great saints. In this episode, we offered two passages that would be great for memorizing. First, from St. Seraphim of Sarov, "Acquire the spirit of peace, and 1,000 souls around you will be saved." Second, part of the reading we discussed from the letter to the Philippians, "Be anxious for nothing, but in everything by prayer and supplication, with thanksgiving, let your requests be made known to God. And the peace of God, which surpasses all understanding, will guard your hearts and minds through Christ Jesus." Philippians 4, 6 and 7. We have posted a PDF on the Ancient Faith page for this podcast and on our website, www.tending-the-garden.com. 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When we memorize something, we carry it with us always, and then in times of trouble, it's right there and ready to help us through. You might work on this with your family and maybe talk about why it would be helpful to have something like this memorized and available to you. In what situations would these verses or this quote come in handy?
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0: Welcome to the Spirit of St. Tikhon's, the ancient faith radio broadcast from St. Tikhon's Orthodox Theological Seminary in South Canaan, Pennsylvania. Founded in 1938, St. Tikhon's Seminary is where saints have walked. Five of the North American saints sojourned here, including St. Tikhon of Moscow, who founded the monastery and inspired the founding of the seminary, and St. Nikolai of Zichaw, who was the rector here in the 1950s. St. Tikhon's purpose is the spiritual formation and training of the next generation of missionary priests for service in the fields of North America and beyond. The Spirit of St. Tikhon's aims to give you an audible glimpse into the life of the seminary and monastery. We invite you to come and see.
1: Greetings, friends. This is Father John Parker, the Dean of St. Tikhon's Orthodox Theological Seminary. And here at St. Tikhon's, we have the pleasure to meet all kinds of people who come through our doors to visit the seminary and the monastery. And today I'm welcoming a new friend whom I just met today, a priest, Father Methodius, Father J.M. Karaoke from Kenya. It's so good to have you with us, Father.
2: Thank you, Father, for having me here.
1: You've come a long way to visit us at St. Tikhon's.
2: Sure.
1: Tell us a little bit about your faith, Father. You are an Orthodox Christian priest. Were you raised in the church? Did you discover it as an adult? Tell us a little bit about Orthodox Christianity in your life and also in Kenya.
2: Yeah, so thank you, Father. I discovered the Orthodox Church when I was 12 years old. Actually, I was brought up as a Pentecostal child. My parents took me to the full gospel Orthodox Church of Kenya.
1: Oh, my.
2: And I discovered the Orthodox faith. Maybe these days I feel it was not an accident. It was like guided there by God.
1: Yes.
2: But I used to think it was a mistake. Like I found the Orthodox faith like through coincidence or something. Because it happened that one weekend we had this vigil in my former church. Mm-hmm. And it went close to 3 a.m. on Sunday.
1: My goodness.
2: And then I went back home to prepare to go back to church and I fell asleep. Mm-hmm. Wake up at around 10. There was a public school nearby where I could hear people talk from, like sing.
1: Yes.
2: I felt I would not make the trip to my church.
1: Yes.

0: example, I went to this church which was in the school.
1: My goodness.
0: I had never ever been there during that time of day at home, so right. I never knew there was church there.
1: Uh-huh.
0: And when I heard them sing differently than the way we were singing at my former church, I went to see and be there on Sunday. Mm. And then after the service, the priest gave me a book to go and read.
1: Mm.
0: And it happened like he was guided because I loved reading.
1: Mm.
0: He gave me the Orthodox Church Family.
1: Mm.
0: And I went home,
1: mm-hmm.
0: read it for the week. And on Sunday, I felt I should return this book.
1: Yes.
0: So I went back to the church.
1: Yes.
0: After the service, I returned the book. And he was again guided. So he gave me another book.
1: Yes.
0: And that was the book that also hooked me. It was about Saint Mary of Egypt.
1: Oh, my.
0: I went and read about it. Read about the saint.
1: Yes.
0: And then the following Sunday, I returned the book.
1: Yes.
0: Not knowing that I had been enlisted into the catechetical class.
1: Oh, my.
0: So I received several other books and read through. And in 2 months, I was baptized.
1: At 12 years old?
0: Yeah.
1: Remarkable.
0: So the priest sent me to ask my parents if they would accept me to be baptized. And my dad and mom came for my baptism. I was baptized. And the next Sunday, I was ushered into the altar to become an altar server.
1: Wow.
0: That's how I became Orthodox. And
1: what an amazing story.
0: Yeah, sure.
1: And from there, you grew up. At some point, you went to the university and to the seminary, I recall you telling me. Say a little bit more about your education and how you came to serve as a priest.
0: Yeah, so the priest engaged me a lot during my youth and during my high school schooling. He mm-hmm. engaged me a lot in service, and we used to go many places with him during the weekend because I was doing day schooling.
1: Yes.
0: And so I always wanted to go to the seminary. Like I would like to be a priest.
1: Mm.
0: And after high school, I got the grade that would take me in Kenya to the university, but I decided to like co-opt out for a while,
1: mm-hmm.
0: join the seminary, and maybe I can go back to for university.
1: Yes.
0: After seminary. And
1: okay.
0: So I first of all went to the seminary.
1: Mm-hmm. This is the Archbishop Makarios III Seminary
0: in Nairobi.
1: Mm-hmm.
0: And that took me 3 years, and then I got married as I finished the seminary,
1: mm-hmm.
0: went back and tried to start my life in the village.
1: Mm.
0: Yeah, and that's where we settled with my wife. I met my wife, she was in the college, which is near the seminary.
1: Okay.
0: And we met during services, and it's funny how we met because it actually had not seen her. It's my friend who saw her and told me she had seen some girls and it's good we talk to them. And that's uh-huh. how I met her.
1: What's her name?
0: Evryn Kariuki.
1: Evryn?
0: Kariuki.
1: Beautiful.
0: Yeah.
1: Beautiful. Do you have a special word in what your native language? What's your native language? Or what do you speak in the home?
0: In the home, we speak Kiswahili because my wife is from a different tribe from me.
1: Uh-huh.
0: So we speak the national language, Kiswahili.
1: Kiswahili.
0: Yeah.
1: Do you have, is there a special term like we say Matushka or Presbytera? Do you use one of those kinds of terms for the wife of the priest?
0: We call them Papadia.
1: Papadia, like from the Serbian tradition.
0: Yeah, we call them Papadia.
1: Uh-huh.
0: Yeah.
1: So you are married and you have some children.
0: Yeah, married, and we have been blessed with 4 kids,
1: mm-hmm.
0: 3 boys and 1 girl. The girl is 10 years. Mm-hmm. The elder son is 15. And then we have 2 more boys, Pantelimon and Daniel. They are 6 and 4.
1: Beautiful.
0: Yeah.
1: Very beautiful. Now, Father, mm-hmm. Father J.M., you told me that first of all, before we talk a little bit about the orphanage, which is amazing that I began to learn about today,
0: mm-hmm.
1: I wish to extend my gratitude to His Eminence Archbishop Makarios, who's been so gracious to me personally and also to our seminary. I mentioned to you when we were meeting a little earlier that a little over a year ago, His Eminence was kind enough to allow me to interview him when for our seminary, I was trying to introduce the listeners at Ancient Faith Radio to many different seminaries around the world.
0: Yeah.
1: We spoke with one of the leaders from Guatemala, one of the leaders from Finland, one of the leaders from Romania, one from Lebanon, and also His Eminence, who spoke to us about the seminary and about the church in Kenya. And likewise, he was gracious to join us by Zoom. We have this imperfect but very helpful method to speak with each other across the oceans.
0: Yeah.
1: And he joined into our evangelism class to talk a little bit about the life in Kenya in the Orthodox Church. I'm very grateful to him and that he gave his blessing for you to come and visit with us here, I know.
0: Yeah, actually, Father, I'm very humbled that I would like to pass my gratitude to my bishop that I love.
1: Yes.
0: And just in case someone hears me mention my bishop, who is Bishop Makarios of Kenya.
1: Yes.
0: I think and I believe that he's a saint.
1: Yes.
0: Because you can imagine, for those who have come to Kenya, you can imagine what he left in his country in Cyprus and has been in Kenya ever since 1977
1: yes.
0: up to today. That's where he calls home.
1: Yes.
0: For those people who have traveled, they know how much he left to come and serve in our country.
1: Yes.
0: And he's a loving man. We adore him, personally adore him. And yeah, he's
1: a beautiful word, Father J.M. And for those who are listening, if you scroll back somehow onto the list of our podcast, Spirit of St. Tikhons, you'll find in the summer of 2021, I believe it was, when I had the interview with Archbishop Makarios, and you can hear his personal story, his journey from being a young man in England, where he was, I think, studying to be a pianist and a church and a composer of music. How he met, I believe, St. Sophroni, and who eventually then sent him to study and then eventually on to his ministry in Kenya, which is really a remarkable story. Today, however, we're here to talk with you, Father Jim, and you have come with the blessing of His Eminence on a visit to the United States to talk about a remarkable orphanage called St. Barnabas Orphanage and School, of which you are the head. Please tell us this amazing story about how it began, and tell us about the life in the orphanage, about the children and the school that you're running there.
0: So thank you, Father, for this question. I'm humbled to be here in the United States to talk about this, and I'm very grateful to my bishop for giving me the blessings to be away and talk about this in America.
1: Mm-hmm.
0: I'm humbled about it. And I usually receive the question from people asking me how I started the orphanage, and I smile inside knowing
1: what... And he's smiling on the outside right now too as I'm looking at him.
0: So I smile knowing that what they think I started, I never did.
1: Mm-hmm.
0: And no man did it. It was done by God in his own ways,
1: yes.
0: using me
1: yes.
0: and using my family, using my wife, and most of the people in the Orthodox Church helped a lot
1: yes.
0: to have it the way it looks now. So this orphanage happened. It is the happening of the mission started in 2007.
1: Mm-hmm.
0: And it so happened after I got married and we stayed a little bit and my wife conceived and I was done with seminary and we settled in a place called South Kinangop near a town called Naivasha.
1: Mm-hmm.
0: And I got this job in a photography shop where I would go around in the neighborhood, take people photographs in their homes and mm-hmm. process it for them.
1: Yes.
0: So I knew a lot of people. And then we used to live in our small house, was a small room. In Kenya, it's common for people starting life. They can live in a 12 by 15 or 12 by 10 or 12 by 10, 10 by 10 room.
1: Mm.
0: And yeah, so it was basically our bedroom, kitchen, everything was there in that room.
1: Mm.
0: And so we would sit next to the window. It was on the second floor of a building.
1: Mm-hmm.
0: We would sit next to the window, usually to have our lunch or meals.
1: Mm-hmm.
0: And one of the days, we were seated there having lunch.
1: Mm-hmm.
0: And I was the one seated against the window so my wife could observe outside as we have our lunch.
1: Yes.
0: And I observed her having problems swallowing the food. It was like she wanted to throw. I asked her why, what is happening. And
1: yes.
0: She pointed outside. So I turned and looked outside and I saw these three boys mm-hmm. eating from the garbage collection point.
1: Mercy.
0: So I was so devastated. I thought, what am I going to do?
1: Mm.
0: She already saw them. She's expectant. She can't eat. And then I recollected that maybe if I have the boys clean, she might feel clean and be able to eat. So I asked her if I can invite the boys to come eat with us.
1: Yes.
0: And she said yes. So I went outside, I brought in the boys, I told them I'm not going to harm you. Actually, first of all, I took a picture, which I have even today, just to entice them. Let me take you a picture, a photograph. So I took the photograph and then I went with them to my house. And I asked my wife, okay, clean their hands. And we cleaned their hands and we served them the food. And as they just were about to finish the meal, I saw my wife was able to eat. And she completed her meal as well.
1: Mercy.
0: And I was very happy and thought it was over. So I released the boys and they went. But the next day when I came for lunch, I found them in my house. It was no problem. We ate together.
1: Yes.
0: And the following day, the following month, and they became very close to my wife. And I will confess that I felt like somehow offended, not very comfortable with this, and I wanted them out of my house.
1: Goodness.
0: So I told my wife, I told her that, you see, we are giving food to these children. It is fine because we have the food, but we can't have them stay in the house.
1: Yes.
0: You can't.
1: The house meaning a 10 by 10 room.
0: Yes, you can't bring them to stay here like from morning to lunch and then you stay. Sometimes I would fight them when I come back in the evening, they have not gone. And you know, these children were staying in the streets. So I asked her, what are we going to do? Because if they have to come and eat, let them only eat the food and go.
1: Yes.
0: Come for food and go. So she said, but can't you find a place for them to stay? And fine, we agreed I should look for a cheaper place, cheaper than my room.
1: Okay.
0: So I went out, found a place that I hired. It was a bush place, like a small house that was left somewhere in the bush, we just nearby. And the owner accepted to rent this one to me. We rented it. I invited a priest to come and bless the place so that we can renovate it and have the children taken care of there.
1: Yes.
0: And the priest came, we blessed the place, he blessed the place. And then I could not afford like people to work on cleaning and clearing the place. So I talked to boys. I could go entice them, give them sweets and all that. And I asked them, can we do this together? And they accepted to help me. So we took like 3 weeks to clean that place. And then we painted it together, and it was a good place. And I put a small fence around it. And then we agreed with my wife that we would cook for them porridge.
1: Yes.
0: But instead of them coming to the house, we would give them the porridge and some rice at lunchtime.
1: Yes.
0: From that now small house that we rented. And
1: how old were those boys, more or less?
0: Yeah.
1: Little ones or teenagers or
0: no, very young boys. Like very young, like 7 years.
1: My goodness.
0: Yeah. So one of them might have been 8 years and the others were younger than him. So then of course you remember I told you my wife was expectant.
1: Yes.
0: So at some point she couldn't go there.
1: Right.
0: And I was working in the studio, so I couldn't go cook. So we looked for a girl who would volunteer. She accepted to volunteer, cook for them and like that. And after a short while, people learned what was happening in that small house. And so I started receiving requests. Please, can you have this child sleeping in the streets? And they don't have food. Can you have them come eat there? And somehow I accepted.
1: Yes.
0: And in a short while, I have like 15 to 20 children. And I get more youths that were not working, volunteering to come and teach them and cook for them. And the orphanage happened. And that is it. That's how it started. So I never started the orphanage. No one ever started it. God started it through us. So it's not like we went there and planned how we would start it. And I tell people that I don't have a plan for the orphanage because even starting it, I had no plan. Even now, just things happen. Like we discussed with Father John here and something happens.
1: Yes.
0: Yeah.
1: God sends what you need the very minute that you need it.
0: Yeah. And then
1: the telling of those boys, it just reminds me for some reason of the three holy youths. Shadrach, Meshach, and Abednego, who were in the fire, you know, when Jesus visited them.
0: Yeah.
1: And you were like, you and your wife together were like Jesus to those children on that day.
0: And I usually feel like they were angels. At that time, I thought they were just bothering me. But these days, when I look at the picture that I took of them, I see like these are angels that were sent to our family so that we could help the children around that place. There was no way I would have taken children to help. I didn't have the money.
1: Yes.
0: Actually, most of the money that I used to help, I collected from people around, business people. I would go collect, like go to a supermarket and ask for maize flour, go to someone and ask for money and all that. And I would use that. The people who are helping these children, the volunteers, I would not give them anything. They would just volunteer their time.
1: Yes.
0: So there was no way I would start this. No sober mind or normal person would like try to start that kind of a work without having any resources.
1: Only someone who is inspired by the Lord and open to serve him through that amazing means.
0: Yeah, and actually, not only that I wanted to throw these kids out of my house, but at some point also I wanted, like, let us not take on any more children. Let us bring up the ones we have, and when they grow up, we close the whole thing. But it never happened. Every now and then a child would come that I cannot say no. And I see, okay, they are not having enough food, but we still can share that with this one. And I end up having all these children that I have now.
1: You mentioned to me, Father, that there are something like 70 children who are living in the homes of families that you've found. Maybe we would call them like foster families. And but there are 190, 200 children, something like that, or 150 who are living in the orphanage?
0: It is the other way. Like 70 living in the orphanage.
1: Excuse me, right.
0: Yeah, and the others living in informally constituted foster families. Like I would just request a family because I was a photographer. They know me. I've been in this village for over 16, 17 years, and they know me. So they accept to stay with the children. And then we would pick them, or some of them would walk to the institution every day and get food, get education. We still have volunteers even today that volunteer to teach. Some of the volunteers, sometimes I have a volunteer from America to come and teach, but most of them are from within the community.
1: The students, I presume, are they learning in Kiswahili, or what language are you teaching?
0: They learn in Kiswahili and English. So some of them, the grown one can speak English, not very well. As you can tell, we have an accent and all that.
1: That's very beautiful. I understand you perfectly.
0: It's not the daily speaking language.
1: What are the age ranges of the children in the orphanage and school?
0: Right now we have 4 to 21.
1: Wow.
0: Yeah, some of them are in high school. Others are most of them are in elementary. And the government has changed the curriculum, so we will have elementary, junior high school, and senior high school. It used to be primary school and secondary school.
1: I see.
0: But now we have a setup like in America. So they are from 4 to 21.
1: Did you mention that you began this ministry sometime like 2007, did you say?
0: Yeah.
1: So 7 is 3, 13, 15, 15 years.
0: Yeah.
1: And I have two questions. One question is, if it's 15 years and those boys were 7, then they're 21 or 22 now.
0: Yeah.
1: Are they the oldest ones, or have the first boys, have they grown up and moved out and gotten their education, and are they in the church? Tell us how they, when they come up through the orphanage, what is their relationship, if anything, to the church? And what have you seen? We're right on the edge of the first ones maybe graduating out or something like that.
0: Yeah, the three boys have graduated out of high school, that's secondary school. Two of them are working in the orphanage right now. One is a driver there, and he helps me with administration and management. The other one is doing caretaking, and the one doing caretaking is also helping me with chanting at church.
1: Beautiful.
0: And the one who is driving is also helping me in the altar at the church. So he's my altar server.
1: Beautiful.
0: So in the we have a different system than the one you have here in America, where we can teach religion in schools.
1: Right.
0: So we have Christian religious education at the orphanage, and children are open to ask if they can be joined. They can join the faith.
1: Mm-hmm.
0: Currently, we have around 120 that are Orthodox. Mm-hmm. And they commune every Sunday, every time that we have the Divine Liturgy.
1: Yes.
0: And I have seen it's a good way for evangelism.
1: Yes.
0: Like, because they are exposed to the Orthodox faith. They have a priest there always.
1: Mm-hmm.
0: They have the services. They have the Divine Liturgy. They have the chants. They have the books to read. We have a small library there that they can access the books. I'm trying to bring in more books through friends. So it's a good way to evangelize, like having this institution under the church.
1: Yes.
0: It's a good way to evangelize. These children in the near future will be the doctors, they will be the pilots, they will be the everyone in the community.
1: Mm.
0: And we will have all these people in the faith.
1: Yes.
0: So it's a good way to evangelize.
1: I see Father JM, the M stands for Methodius. You have such an evangelistic mind, like your patron saint.
0: Well, yes. Thank you.
1: Yes. Mercy. Father, tell us how, well, another question that I wanted to ask you is, you mentioned, and I know this to be true here at the seminary, I see it in my own ministry and work here, I know that you also see it, God provides, oftentimes you don't even ask him.
0: Yeah.
1: Tell us a miracle story or two about how there was no way and God made a way.
0: Yeah, so first of all, when we were in this small house and the children became too many, there is this lady who brought some children to be taken care of.
1: Mm-hmm.
0: But then after having a discussion with her, she realized she was in a better position to help the children than actually I was.
1: Mm.
0: Actually, the institution was.
1: Mm.
0: And so she goes like, but Father, why are you still in this small house with all these children?
1: Mm.
0: And I'm like, we cannot afford a better place. And she goes, I have a property nearby.
1: Mm-hmm.
0: There are houses. No one lives there. Mm-hmm. There is land. And how much do you rent this place? I give her the amount. And she says, well, you give me that amount. Take that property. Rent it at the same amount.
1: Mercy.
0: That I never asked for that. And we moved to a new location with the same amount, more houses, more prayer space for the children, more cleaner place.
1: Yes.
0: And then she learned that I was living in this small house. And she goes like, my son moved and we have a house at home, which is not far away from here.
1: Yes.
0: Would you mind, how much do you pay your house? And I'm like, give the amount. And she goes, can you come stay in that house that used to belong to my son and for the same amount?
1: Wow.
0: And I said, yeah, why not? So I moved there.
1: Remarkable.
0: And from there, things started happening so quickly.
1: Yes.
0: Like how I got ordained before then. How I got ordained.
1: Yes.
0: Someone told my bishop what this lost seminarian is doing.
1: Yes.
0: And the bishop gets my phone number, gives me a call. I'll be passing by on Saturday from a barrio somewhere.
1: Yes.
0: Shall I find you in? I am told you have a mission center. Shall I find you there? And I say, why not, Your Eminence?
1: Mm-hmm.
0: I'll be there waiting for you.
1: Yes.
0: And he comes, greets the people and some children dance for him and all that. And and when he speaks, he says, I'm going to ordain you to take care of this mission.
1: Mm.
0: Just like that. And in 19 days, I was made a deacon.
1: Mercy.
0: After we go to this new location, I was on Facebook posting the work that I'm doing. And I meet this lady. She was Anna from America.
1: Mm-hmm.
0: And she tells me, I've been following for some time. I feel like I would want to help you, but I don't have the money. But there is this monk who would like to help you.
1: Yes.
0: And he linked me to a monastic here in America.
1: Mm-hmm.
0: And the monk wanted to give us some donation.
1: Yes.
0: But I said to the monk, fine, you give us the donation, we'll just eat it.
1: Mm.
0: I would like, because you are a monk, and I understand the monks pray for us,
1: yes,
0: get some more money, come see us so that you can pray even more.
1: Yes.
0: And when the monk came, he was so moved that he decided to dedicate his life to missions in Africa.
1: Yes.
0: And he starts this small organization and starts telling people about the missions in Africa.
1: Mm.
0: And that's how people in America started knowing me.
1: Mm.
0: And then 2018, I started receiving invitations. Can you come tell our parish what you are doing?
1: Yes.
0: And then I went to the bishop. He gives me the letter and the blessings.
1: Yes.
0: And I was in America in 2018. Mm. And then I get some more invitation in America in 2019. I went back again to the bishop, very shaking, knowing how
1: nervous.
0: Difficult, nervous,
1: yes.
0: Knowing how difficult it is to leave the mission. And he goes, why not? He gives me the blessing.
1: Yes.
0: And then I get another invitation to go to Australia. Why not?
1: Mm.
0: Then miracles happened. Mm. And people donated a good amount. And we were able to buy 4 acres of land.
1: Mm.
0: And owing to the fact that land is the only investment that one can make in Kenya.
1: Oh, I see.
0: Land is more expensive in Kenya than in America.
1: Mercy.
0: In some places.
1: Mm.
0: Yeah. When I tell people how much land is sold in the village at my village, they wonder why.
1: Mm.
0: But we don't have large mines. We don't have any like investments like they are in America. So land is very expensive. But people were able to donate money, and we purchased land,
1: yes,
0: for the orphanage. So now we have land for the orphanage.
1: Beautiful.
0: Just as I thought, now we are good. We have our own land, and we have the wooden structures there. And actually, the land we bought used to be a school, a private school. Mm-hmm. We bought that.
1: Mm.
0: And then just as I was being excited that we have this land now, somebody from the diaspora calls, writes to me a message, and can we help raise funds to, I have seen you post, I used to post whatever challenges we are going.
1: Yes.
0: And yes, we had the challenge for water, and people helped us drill the water. We have a well there.
1: Mm.
0: So we now don't have a problem of water.
1: Beautiful.
0: And just as I was being very excited, now we have water, and then some other people call, like lie to me, and they say, what else can we do?
1: Yes.
0: And I say, fine, we can build a school or
1: yes.
0: dormitories.
1: Yes.
0: And then there is this priest who comes from Texas.
1: Uh-huh.
0: He comes all the way to Kenya, and then he tells people, why don't we help these people and have them build? And we have, if people go to our website, they will see what we have built. They are very nice complex which houses the 760 children and the classrooms and offices and all that.
1: Mm.
0: So
1: remarkable story and of God's provisions.
0: Sure, that might not sound like a miracle because it is donors donating. And people are used to seeing donors donating. So it might be just like the sun rising.
1: Hmm.
0: But then you said about a miracle. I'll narrate to you this that looks more like a miracle than a donation.
1: Yes.
0: So when we were building this school structure, there's a road that lands near our mission.
1: Mm-hmm.
0: And then there is a truck carrying an excavator.
1: Hmm.
0: It comes to the gate and stops there, and the men land, come to me and ask us, who is the owner of this place? Can we get some parking for our excavator? Because the hydraulic fluid is getting out and we might have to pay the truck and all that. And we give them parking for their excavator.
1: Right.
0: And then after they are done doing maintenance for the excavator, after 3 days, they ask me, do you have some work we can do for you? I say, we don't have work, but they tell me, but we can see some markings. Do you want that excavated?
1: Mm.
0: And I say, yes, but
1: the area had been marked to dig.
0: Uh-huh. Yeah. So the area had been marked, as you say. And I tell them, yes, you can excavate. The engineer had estimated that excavating that would cost us like 4,500 US to 5,000.
1: Yes.
0: So by saying yes, I thought, okay, they might charge cheaper and he will agree to pay them because it is cheaper than he had estimated.
1: Right.
0: So I told them to go ahead. They did this work that was worth that.
1: Mm.
0: And then I go to them, I ask them, so how much do you want?
1: Mm.
0: And they tell me, okay. They had learned that I'm a priest. So they tell me, Father, just give us $30 for lunch and pray for us.
1: Mercy.
0: God have mercy. I was like, no, you're not serious. Uh-huh. And so many other miracles that happened, as like we wanted to increase the land. Mm-hmm. The first parcel of land we bought was small, and we wanted to increase that. And I went to this family, which was not selling their land. They had it was not up for sale at all. Mm-hmm. And I tell them, we would like to buy your land if you would accept to sell it to us.
1: Yes, yes.
0: And the owner goes like, okay, just go anywhere around. Doesn't have to be the same value, just the same size. Mm-hmm. And we can exchange the land.
1: Find a piece of land the same size, doesn't matter the value, and we'll trade you that land for this land.
0: So that I have seen miracles work. Hmm. Until now, I no longer struggle to think so much about what will come tomorrow. I know the Lord shall provide.
1: Yes.
0: Yeah.
1: Father J.M., it's such a treasure to meet you today and to hear these amazing stories. God has clearly given you many, many gifts, you and your wife both, in the ministry that you have with the orphans in Kenya. It's a joy to get to know you as a brother priest, and I hope that the people who are listening today will be inspired by this beautiful story. So two final questions. They're just technical ones.
0: Yeah.
1: If someone wished to learn about the work that you're doing, what's the website that they should visit?
0: They can go to our website, which is https
1: orthodoxmissionkenya.org. Orthodoxmissionkenya.org.
0: Yeah.
1: Okay. If someone wished to help in some financial way, is there a link on that website for them to do
0: so? There's a link on that website to do so. There's also the bank address if someone would want to make a bank transfer, but PayPal works best for us.
1: PayPal, perfect.
0: Yeah.
1: So once again, if you wish to learn more about the ministry of Father J.M. Kariuki from Kenya, then you could visit orthodoxmissionkenya.org. And also there's a way on there for someone to write you an email or to reach you.
0: Yeah, sure. Beautiful. There's a way for you to write an email. And also there in the website, you'll find like kids that I'm looking for, people who can sponsor and stuff like that.
1: Wonderful.
0: Yeah.
1: Father, thank you so much for coming to visit us at St. Tikhon's. You have blessed us by your presence. And I pray that those listening also will be moved in their hearts to help you and those whom you help and serve in Kenya. And thank you for bearing such a beautiful witness to me and to us about the vibrant life of the Orthodox Church in Kenya.
0: Thank you very much, Father, for this time. Thank you.
1: My pleasure.
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0: Orthodox. I'm Elisa Bielatich Davis. And, you know, we get together here on Sunday nights on Ancient Faith Radio to meet everyday Orthodox Christians. And, you know, our church in North America is we're just sort of scattered out. You know, we're not only in lots of different regions and far away from each other. It's a big continent, but we're also divided up into different jurisdictions, you know, worshiping on different calendars sometimes, although not during Lent, thank God. Yes, right. Blessed Feast of the Holy Cross and Blessed Annunciation to all of you, because we're all on the same calendar for now. So that's always nice. But, you know, I think it's a wonderful thing for all of us to get to know each other and to feel like we know that, you know, you're in the Romanian church, or you're in the Serbian church, or in the Greek church, whatever. We're all the same, and we all know one another and care about one another. So thank God for that. Just building up Orthodox unity, you know, one person at a time. But all right, tonight we are live on YouTube. We are on the Ancient Faith Ministries page, I should say. We are live on Facebook Live, which is also the Ancient Faith Ministries page. We are live on Ancient Faith Ministries on the AFR website and in the AFR app. Of course, on YouTube, there's video, so that's always kind of fun. But after the show, we're going to archive the show on the Ancient Faith website and app, and also on YouTube. So if you ever miss an episode, you can come back and listen later. But you're always welcome to listen live, of course, because that's just more fun, isn't it? But tonight, we have a great guest. I'm really excited to be introducing you. I met her when she came to Austin for the Focus Conference, the 20th anniversary of Yes, last November. And so, as you know, I've been bringing Focus people in a little bit at a time, because honestly, because they're neat people. Like, they're nice people. They're cool. They're Orthodox, and they're doing, like, really wonderful service, and they're leading Orthodox people in service. So if you have a Focus center in your town, it's really a wonderful place to go volunteer, because they're really just going to help you find Christ in all of these people that need your service. So thank God. It's all very beautiful. So tonight, it's going to be Charlene Myers. She is the director of the Focus Center in Cincinnati. And she actually, though, she just got started there. Before this, she was in education. She was a teacher, an assistant principal, and a principal, all in the Cincinnati public schools. And she would work in inner city schools, where she was consistently, you know, working with students in populations where they were struggling with food insecurity. So she's sort of building on that service now. She actually started a food pantry when she was the principal, and she brings all kinds of management skills, and, you know, she's taking all of this, like, principal knowledge that she has, and really classroom management, I'm sure, comes in real handy too, frankly. But so now she's over at Focus Cincinnati, and so we're going to hear about how that has been, but first we'll hear about everything else. So, Charlene, welcome to the program.
1: Thank you so much. I really appreciate the time here. This is exciting for us.
0: Oh, it's fun. I'm so glad that you're able to come on. And I do, you know, I'm sure we have listeners in Cincinnati, and so I want to make sure that they hear about what you guys are doing, because it's all very cool, and it's really kind of new, I know. But all right, let's start at the beginning, though. Before we get all the way to there, where were you born? Where does the story start?
1: So I was born in New Jersey. I grew up in Secaucus, New Jersey, which is, if you know anything about New Jersey, it's right outside of New York City. So for me, I thought it was very normal to go to Broadway shows when you were in high school. Doesn't everybody?
0: Is that like where Alexander Hamilton had his duel? Was he just like right outside?
1: In Weehawken. Weehawken is where he had, yeah.
0: That's right. Okay. But very close, though. You're in, like,
1: yes,
0: famous territory there, right outside the city. Oh, that's neat. So as a teenager, you could just go into the city on your own and go,
1: yes,
0: play or go do. Oh, that's cool. That's very cool. All right. So as a kid, then, were you, I don't know, is Secaucus like kind of a suburb of New York? Does everybody just commute into the city, or what's it like?
1: Yeah, they do. I could see the Empire State Building from my, and even the Twin Towers from my bedroom window. So that's how close we were. It's actually the exit right before you get to the Lincoln Tunnel. The exit is Secaucus, and then it's the next exit is Lincoln Tunnel.
0: Okay, cool. So in a way, I mean, it's kind of like if it weren't a different state, you'd almost be like a borough of the city. You'd be like a,
1: yes,
0: part of the city, except there's a state line there. So instead you're a new, you're, what do you say that? A New Jerseyan? You're a, what do you,
1: yeah, call that? Yeah.
0: Jersey.
1: Jersey
0: All
1: girl.
0: right. Jersey girl. Yeah, that's exactly it. All right. So tell me, what was your family like? Were you in like, was it like a big family all in town there? Was it just you and your parents? What was it like?
1: Yeah, I have four sisters. So it was a very large family. And I'm actually Italian American, which I know is going to sound like, well, how did she become Orthodox? And that's a journey itself. But a very big Italian American family.
0: Oh, wow. A big Italian American family in New Jersey. I feel like I've seen movies about you guys, and it was all like fun and beauty, and everybody was like passionate
1: and loud,
0: loving and taking care of each other, and kind of loud, good food. Is it like that? What was it like?
1: It's loud and good food. I jokingly say that it's kind of like The Sopranos, but without the killing and without, you know, it's exactly that. Although my husband says that you know of.
0: Exactly. That's hilarious. So I assume, was your family Catholic?
1: Yes, they were Roman Catholic, yes.
0: Okay. So did you grow up in the church, like, you know, participating? Were you an excited Catholic as a kid? What was it like?
1: Yeah, very excited Catholic as a child. As a matter of fact, I became a teacher because of a priest. There was a priest that came and spoke at our church and talked about a halfway house in New York City that he was just starting. And that really appealed to me. I knew I wanted to work with young people at a young age, and I knew I wanted to be a teacher. One of the kind of awkward things is when I was in fifth grade, at that time, I'm a bit older, and at that time, we all wore dresses to school. Well, we had to come in costume or in as to what you were going to be when you grow up. And I was wearing the same dress I wore every day to school. And the kids were like, what's the deal here? What do you want to be? And so I had to explain I wanted to be a teacher. But that was something that I always wanted to be, even as a young child.
0: Oh, did you play school with your sister? Well, were you older or younger?
1: I'm the oldest.
0: You're the oldest, yes. Of five. Oh, did you line them up and make them sit in your classroom?
1: They'll tell you yes, but
0: that's what I have five girls. That's what my oldest did. There was a lot of like, okay, here's what you're going to play today. But it's great, right? I mean, it's neat, and it's actually good teacher training because you're learning crowd control and you're learning how to handle kids from a young age. Oh, that's cool. What sort of things did you enjoy doing as a kid?
1: I did enjoy, just visiting art museums, believe it or not, going to the zoo. I can remember going to zoos, the planetarium. I distinctly remember going to the planetarium in New York City, which is amazing. The Hayden Planetarium can't be missed. So those kind of things were things that I really enjoyed doing. I wasn't into sports. That wasn't my thing. But I always loved the theater. I mean, I really always loved the theater.
0: Did you participate at all? Like, were you in plays at all?
1: I didn't. I just didn't have the, you know, like I didn't make the cut, if you will.
0: Yeah, I know that feeling.
1: Yeah.
0: I tried a little bit, but I very rarely succeeded at that. But yeah, that's kind of how it goes sometimes. But how lovely. So you really took advantage of New York, because I'm sure some people grow up nearby and really don't take advantage, but you did. You were mm-hmm. going to the museum and going to all the stuff. Oh, that's so cool. All right. So as a teenager, you mentioned that you and your friends could just go in and see shows and stuff like that. What were you like? Did you go out a lot with your friends? Were you a problem as a high schooler?
1: I don't know. My mother would say I was. I was the oldest. So, you know, I always feel like the oldest has to try it. You know what I mean? The oldest has to do the thing. And then the youngest can, you know, I have a sister that's 16 years younger than I am. And so she's like, what? That was the problem when you were growing up? Because it wasn't a problem for her. So I think that's the thing. I had a small group of friends and we would go out and do things. The other thing that happened was I'm the oldest of five. And in New Jersey, when you are four and a half, you could start school if your birthday is within that year. So I'm born in December and I was essentially four and a half when school started. And my mother's like, you're up, basically because...
0: Because she had other babies coming.
1: Yeah, she did. She had four kids in 6 years, so I had to be up.
0: Oh my gosh, is anyone a twin?
1: No. Four kids in 6 years.
0: It was just always...
1: I had two kids in 4 years, and I don't know how she did it. So, you know, that's a lot.
0: That's a lot. It's very like just one after the other.
1: Yeah, it definitely was one after the other. And it was definitely like, you're up, go to school.
0: But you guys were all so close in age. Did that mean that you had like maybe more fun together, the four of you, that you were?
1: Oh, we did and we didn't. You know, I mean, there was definitely the sisterly rivalry kind of going on, you know, that kind of thing. We now are friends, but I think when we were growing up, I don't know that we'd be considered ourselves friends, you know, at that time. But now we are.
0: Yeah. I always tell my girls, like, once you get older and you're out of the house, you'll realize you have a lot in common with them. When you're in the house, all you see are the differences, you know, but then later it's like, oh, we come from the same place. We know each other, you know.
1: Yes.
0: There's something lovely like that. All right. So, okay. So you're growing up, you're coming toward the end of high school. Is that when you heard this priest talking about the halfway house?
1: No, actually, I was a young teen, like I would say 14, 15 was when I when he came to our church and talked about that. And that really touched me. And I really knew that that's what I wanted to do at that age. And by the time I went to college, I went to college in South Jersey. And there's a definite difference. If you're not from New Jersey, you don't get it, but there's a definite difference.
0: It's so funny. And it's such a small state. I'm in Texas. I'm like, New Jersey, how could there be that's amazing.
1: Well, South Jersey is known for the beaches and all of that. And so it was actually called Richard Stockton State College. It's now, I think, Stockton University, but, Richard Stockton, if you don't know, and you're on Jeopardy, he was a signer of the Declaration of Independence for New Jersey.
0: There you go.
1: So now you know the Jeopardy question.
0: Now you know. So as I'm thinking about it, is it like North Jersey is sort of like the suburb of New York, but South Jersey is a suburb of Philadelphia?
1: That is correct.
0: Sort of,
1: yes.
0: Right? Like, because they're right over the river from Philadelphia. That's New Jersey, too. So,
1: exactly.
0: So I could imagine that would also influence the personality, right? Because you think New York and Philadelphia are very different cities. So it's, interesting. Now I'm going to have to contemplate this. For the next month, anytime somebody talks about New Jersey, I'm going to be all ears. I'm going to be like, really? You're South. Tell me about it. But all right. So you headed to South Jersey for school. Were you like going up to visit your family? I know a lot of times when kids have a really big, supportive, fun family, it's like they're home every weekend to go see them. But some people just want to get away. So how was it?
1: I wouldn't say I wanted to get away, but I did enjoy my freedom. And so I didn't go up every week. Part of it was finances. You know what I mean? So, you know, I was working my way through college, that kind of thing. And so part of it was really finances and working.
0: What'd you do to work through college?
1: McDonald's.
0: Nice. Hey, you know what? It works. It pays the bills.
1: It does work.
0: Right? Yeah. Absolutely. Did Kamala Harris work through college at McDonald's? I feel like maybe so. And that turned out okay. So there you go. There you go. Mm-hmm. But all right. So you're working through school. So you really had to be there on the weekends because that's when you could make some money and get
1: rid of the week. That's
0: correct. Okay, cool. Very nice. And so then as you're studying, you're studying education or what? What was your major?
1: English. So Stockton had the idea that what you're studying should be your focus and that your more or less your minor is education. They felt like your major should be, and it was actually literature. It wasn't English because they said what you're actually studying is not English as in the English language. You're studying literature. So that was my area of study, and education was my minor. I did student teaching at one point I was at Atlantic City Junior High, believe it or not. And then, because Atlantic City was right next to Stockton, but I did my, I think it was Absecon. Yeah, Absecon High School was where I did my student teaching.
0: Well, so what was it like at Atlantic City Middle School?
1: Very rough.
0: Like a funny picture.
1: Yeah, it was really rough because the casinos, not to be political, but the casinos were just put in and the kids would look at you like, I can make more money than you did. You know, you do, you know, because the casinos were right there. It really changed Atlantic City. I don't know. I think it's gotten better, but I think at that time it was really hard.
0: Oh, that's really interesting. That's very interesting that like the kids, Because, I mean, were they thinking they could make a lot of money gambling, or were they thinking, like, I could be a casino owner like these guys? Like, all of a sudden, all this
1: money. Well, there was money to be had all over the place. Like, you could be a valet parker and make a lot of money, get a big tip. There was tips all over the place. There was, you know, odd jobs that, you know, they'd want a kid to do that, you know, kids shouldn't be doing.
0: Do that. Yeah.
1: Yeah.
0: Oh, wow. But of course, no tips for teachers. What an unfortunate thing.
1: Yeah. No tips for teachers.
0: Also, no inappropriate requests too, though. So there's, you know,
1: that's true.
0: It's kind of a little of both. All right. But so, okay. So you're in South Jersey, you're student teaching. Did you have like roommates? What were you doing? What were you?
1: Yeah, at one point, yeah, I think I'm trying to remember. It was a while ago. I'm going to get
0: right?
1: past, but I did have roommates. I absolutely did have roommates. Through college. Yeah. I shortly met my husband at about that time. And so we started dating at that point because he was from South Jersey and I was from North Jersey.
0: Oh, gosh. So
1: yes.
0: Cross-cultural.
1: Yes. So, and he is very stoic English, so not the Italian boisterous.
0: Oh, no way. Really? Oh, yes. Man. Oh, boy. So how did you guys meet?
1: At McDonald's, believe it or not.
0: Did he work there too?
1: He worked there, yeah, as the manager. He said it was the only time he's been my boss.
0: Oh, that's so cool. That's neat. So was he also working his way through school at the same school?
1: He was, yeah. He was going to school as well. He was a history and archaeology major, so that was his area of expertise.
0: He's like Indiana Jones or something. Like that's neat. Was he planning on being a professor or something like that?
1: He was. He was very influenced by, and this is where orthodoxy comes in, he was very influenced by a professor, a Greek professor, who he had. His name was, he was actually a priest. He's passed at this point, but his name was Demetrius Constantelos. And he was very interested. He was very connected with Demetrius and really connected with him. That started his journey on learning about orthodoxy. Of course, if you met Demetrius, he's a very big personality. And, you know, he was like, you're Italian, you're Greek. You know, he was one of these guys.
0: That's awesome. He's the Constantelos who've like published a bunch of books. And
1: he did.
0: Whose name I know, right? Yeah. Okay.
1: Yes. Yes.
0: Cool. So he's, you know, with this famous Greek professor and he's learning about stuff. So as you guys, I mean, I can imagine culturally, right? He's just sort of welcome you in. And it's true that Greek and Italian isn't so different. But orthodoxy, that's a whole other question, right? Like to change religions in that way sometimes can be really difficult with your family. It can be difficult for you. How did that go? Did like the two of you just kind of come to this together? Or did one of you leap in and the other one?
1: One leaped in. He leaped in first. So when we moved to Cincinnati, he went on an archaeological dig in Cyprus. And when he went to Cyprus, he really saw orthodoxy, I think, kind of come to life for him. And that's when he decided, coming back, that he would be Orthodox. And we connected, with the OCA Church here in Cincinnati. And we started attending. Then we started having children. You know how it goes. The children are baptized in the Orthodox Church. I'm still the holdout. And it just seemed silly because here I am attending this church every week. My kids are baptized. Like, and actually, right. I think my priest said that to me, like, what are you waiting for? You know what I mean?
0: Like, right. I have a friend whose priest said that to him. And he was like, why?

0: Disney, but I at the same time got a job in Cincinnati Public. And when I got the job in Cincinnati Public, I said to him, you know, I don't know much about this district, but I really think that unless like I do something really wrong, they're going to keep me for a long time.
1: Like, this feels
0: There's
1: like a
0: going to be
1: place
0: some.
1: that doesn't fire anybody.
0: I don't want to say that's true, but it just felt like I had a job. You know what I mean? Like I had security.
1: Yeah, you're
0: And
1: solid.
0: he
1: Oh,
0: was,
1: that's good.
0: yeah, he
1: That's a
0: was
1: good
0: going into
1: feeling when
0: his,
1: you're young.
0: yeah, and he was going into history and archaeology. And honestly, and this was like kind of a really big talk that we had had. He would have had to, jump from city to city, depending on where the job was and all of these things. And it just felt good to kind of stay and be secure. I think we were sick of moving, that kind of thing, because we had moved from New Jersey to Albany and then from Albany to here. And it just felt like we don't want to keep doing this. Like this just doesn't feel right. And so we decided to stay in Cincinnati. He switched gears and went into engineering, which was kind of a second passion. And he went to Cincinnati State, found a job through an internship, and that's what he did for his career.
1: There you go. Yeah, it's interesting. There are certain things like archaeology that they can be so beautiful and you can be so passionate about them, but it really, like, there's just a lifestyle built into it. And as you get married and start thinking about kids or whatever, it just suddenly it's not quite the same.
0: Yeah,
1: But
0: the nomad part of it is not the part that we were kind of embracing. And I think, like I said, we just at that point were like, we don't want to move anymore. This is crazy.
1: right. Well, and I don't think you think about that, when you're 18 picking a major, right? It's just like, this is really cool. It's like, well, will it be cool forever? But so, okay, well, so there you guys are. So now you were settled into Cincinnati and you just stayed there forever and ever. You're just still there. That's great. That's really nice. So tell me about teaching in the Cincinnati schools. What was it like? Or, what was it like at first and did it evolve over time?
0: It did evolve over time. I mean, it was it Cincinnati is it has an inner city about it, but it's not as inner city as the East Coast. Like it thinks it's inner city, but it's not as inner city as the East Coast. I mean, as a matter of fact, I can remember early on, a couple of friends of ours came up and I showed them the school I was teaching at, which was the really tough school. And they're like, that's the really tough school. Like it didn't even look like the really tough school. And just one funny story that happened early on in my teaching career. So here I am, 23 years old. I'm teaching high school kids, and they were calling me ma'am because that is what happens in Cincinnati. They call you ma'am. And it, but on the East Coast, if you call somebody ma'am, you're being a smart aleck. Like, why are you calling me ma'am? Obviously not a ma'am. I'm 23 years old. And so my reaction was totally wrong. And they were like, I don't know what to say to you. I'm
1: That's
0: calling you
1: funny.
0: ma'am.
1: Cincinnati's an interesting spot too, right? Because it's like, it's Ohio, so it's the Midwest, but you're right across the river from Kentucky,
0: Kentucky,
1: which is
0: yes.
1: the deep south, right? So
0: Yes.
1: does Cincinnati kind of have both of those influences, or is it really just, no, it's really Ohio, even though you can go across the bridge to Kentucky?
0: No, I see more Southern influence being an outsider. I mean, I'm not an, my teachers used to say to me, you're not an outsider. You've been here now for 35 years.
1: 5 years is a long time.
0: Exactly. You're not an outsider. Get past yourself. But it does seem to me to have more of that Southern charm as well. There's definitely things are definitely slowed down from the East Coast, that kind of thing.
1: Oh, that's neat. That's really neat. But it's yeah, I love Cincinnati. I think I was telling you before the show. I've only been there once, but I really, and I don't know, I didn't expect anything of Cincinnati because nobody really talks about, it's not one of those cities that everybody's like, oh yeah, nobody really talks about what Cincinnati's like, right? And of course we had WKRP, of which I was a very big fan. So I figured it had to be great. And it is great. It's a very nice, really cool city. But all right. So as you guys were settling in Cincinnati, did you miss New York? Did you feel like, I grew up going to Broadway shows. We've got to move back. And your family's back there. Did you at any point want to move back, or was it really you were just totally settled and happy and good?
0: I think we had our minds set on that we didn't want to raise our kids on the East Coast, because with the positives

0: there were negatives, you know, just the fast pace of life, the people were just not nice. I mean, the worst example I can give you is in Cincinnati, when you're rolling your stroller, people run to get the door to open it for you to help you. So we're back home. I have Sophia, my daughter, in a stroller, and I'm trying to navigate the door to a mall. And a woman literally steps over my child to get, I mean, there were four other doors. Like, why did you do this? And I looked at her and I said, you know what? And I know this doesn't sound very nice. I said, you know what? You're why I don't live in New Jersey anymore. Because it just blew my mind that somebody would step over my daughter.
1: That's crazy. Yeah, you're right. That would not happen here either, you know, down in Texas either. I think that there's that, like, the South and the Midwest, they're just, people are just nice. They're just thinking
0: about it. Yeah, I mean, they will literally run to, you know, to get the tour if you have a stroller. And I find myself doing the same thing. Like, that's the other thing. Like, you change. You know what I mean? Like, I don't know that I would have done that if I was living in New Jersey.
1: Yeah.
0: But now that I'm not, I'm doing that. And I'm conscious of that. Like, you become conscious of these things that you wouldn't have become conscious of before.
1: It's true. And it's kind of an important thing, right? Because it's a very Christian mindset to be walking around and seeing who are the people right around me? What are their struggles? What, you know, is that old man can't walk very well? Maybe he needs some help, right? Like, these kinds of things, it's a very Christian awareness to have. And it's not like it's your fault if you live in a culture that doesn't have that awareness. It's just really hard to develop when people are walking around not aware of it. Whereas it, you know, the culture in some places really lends itself towards softening people and making them more aware, which, you know, thank God for that, because that's, we could use more of that, I think, all over the place. But, all right, well, we are going to be taking a very short break, and then we're going to hear a little bit about what it's like to be a principal in Cincinnati. And, of course, we're going to hear all about Focus Cincinnati. What's the Focus Center? What are they doing? What's going on there? So we'll be right back with Charlene Myers.

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0: and welcome back to Everyday Orthodox. We're here tonight with Charlene Myers, and she is, in fact, the director of Focus Cincinnati, which is very cool. So we're going to learn a little bit about what Focus does there and just what a Focus Center even is, because it's actually sort of an interesting thing. But before we get to that, actually, I have a couple of questions. I want to roll back a little bit. So you were talking about how your husband found Orthodoxy and you kind of came along, and then you were baptizing your kids in the Orthodox Church. How did your family react to that? Were they upset about it, or were they okay? Because I know a lot of Catholics sort of feel like the Orthodox are very similar, very much akin, and they'll allow Orthodox people to receive sacraments often, things like that. Mm-hmm. So were they very comfortable with that, or was it kind of a big deal for them?
1: I think they were comfortable with it because of what you said. Their priest told them that piece, that, I was allowed to receive sacraments. Not that I've done that, but that is something that was able to happen. So that was one reason they were very comfortable with it. But the other thing is, I was like 32, you know what I mean? So it was really hard for them to say, well, you're not going to do that, So it was, I think that's the other piece, was I was older, so.
0: Yeah, and by then, with all those kids too, they had probably already seen enough chaos to know that.
1: Yes.
0: Just turn out, with my five.
1: At least she's going to church, you know what I mean?
0: Right, exactly. With my five, it's like, I don't really expect to have a lot of say in what's going on. It's just, I think people like with one or two kids, they feel like they still have a lot of sway. But when you have a big enough sample size, you realize that now you're just out. You're just out of it. But all right. So you baptize the kids first, and then you. And then you guys, so were you guys like active in the church? Was it, did you raise?
1: I was a church school teacher. I was a church school teacher from when my kids were younger. That was one way I was active in the church. I participated in a variety of things that happened in the church. Coffee hour is everybody's favorite way to participate.
0: Right. Absolutely.
1: I'm more active in the church now that my kids are grown than I was, at the time when they were little, but church school teacher is the thing that comes to mind.
0: There you go. That's great. That's lovely. And so then, all right. So you guys are raising your kids. You're still teaching. At what point did you move up to like assistant principal and principal? Was that after the kids were a little bit older, or how was that?
1: Yes. Sophia was five and Justin was one, which was not the best time to become an assistant principal, but it was all ego at that point from my point of view. And I realized after I did it and I jumped in the pond that that wasn't the best move. And so I decided to stay put for a number of years. So for about 12 to 14 years, I was an assistant principal. It was probably the longest assistant principal in Cincinnati Public Schools, because people would say, like, why don't you want to get promoted? And it was really because I shouldn't have jumped as early as I did. And I realized that, but it was kind of no going back. I stayed being an assistant principal and then moved on to be a principal once Sophia graduated high school. That was my oldest graduated high school. My son was entering high school. And that's when it made sense to me to become, that's when I made a more cognitive, sensible decision. And my ego wasn't saying, hey, go do this.
0: So what exactly then does assistant principal do? I feel like when my kids talk, my high schoolers will be like, oh, the AP. And it's like, that's where you go if you're in trouble. You go talk to the assistant principal, right? Is that what you did for that many years?
1: That and the other big job I had was the master schedule. So I was in charge of doing the master schedule for the school and creating the master schedule.
0: And that's before like AI. I bet you now they're just like, we need this many math classes and this and this and this. And you just put it in and it just spits it out. I bet that, or if not, somebody should do that. That's a good idea.
1: Yes.
0: But what a difficult, how big was the school?
1: It was, at the time, it was close to 2,000 kids.
0: Yeah, that's enough kids to make it real difficult. Absolutely. Yeah. I remember my high school, where I was a student, was like 400 kids. And it was great because, the math teacher, she taught a different class every period, and that's where the kids went. And it just sort of fit, right? Like with a small school, it's not a big deal. But with a larger school, That is a lot to deal with. That's it's complicated. But did you hate that part of the job or did you like it?
1: I love doing the master schedule. That part of the job was like doing, that part of the job is like doing a puzzle. And I do like puzzles and that kind of thing, like mysteries. I'm that person. So I did enjoy doing the master schedule. I have to say, you know, disciplining kids, that got harder and harder over the years. One of the challenges that made it harder, and this is just sad to say, and I speak to all the parents out there, whatever you could do to support the school instead of, you know, it just has, like, if you asked me, I think you asked me in the beginning, what have I seen that's different? That's the biggest thing I've seen that's different is, you know, just not the same level of parental support that there was when I first started teaching. And that's the hardest thing. It's like, we have your kid on camera. We have your kid going up to the other kid and doing X, Y, Z. Like, how are you saying that somebody provoked them to do it? You know, like,
0: right. There's video evidence.
1: Yeah, exactly.
0: I hear about that from people in education all the time that, you know, and that's my generation. I mean, I've got two kids in high school right now, right? Like, we have somehow, like, we're not doing a great job of supporting the schools, and we complain about the teachers. We get angry about what they're teaching, how they're teaching. We don't like how they disciplined our kids. We don't like, you know, the way she talked to her or whatever it is. And it's, it becomes really difficult because I think what a lot of parents don't realize is that those teenagers know that their parents are going to back them up no matter what they do.
1: That's right.
0: And so they're worse than their parents think they are, right? The parents think, oh, he's not that bad. Actually, no, they're kind of bad, and there's something off. I don't know how to describe it, right? But there's like a sneakiness in it. It's ugly. They're kind of winking at the teacher, like, I mean, my daughter teaches in the inner city, and so it's hard. It's very hard. And she sees this, but I think it's actually maybe worse in the suburbs from what I've heard. But
1: that's actually true. Yeah. I will tell you something a principal said to me many years ago. He said, no one would think that because they have a checking account, they can run a bank. But everybody thinks that because they've been in a classroom, they could teach. And that's just not true. I mean, there is an art to teaching there. And if you've ever been in a bad classroom, you know that there's an art to teaching and making it engaging and making it, you know, all of those things. And that's the piece that I think is frustrating, is that people don't see that piece.
0: How is it in Cincinnati now? Is there a lot of, how do I put that nicely, diplomatically, in Texas? Parents have gotten very worked up about like reading lists and all of these things. And so there's a lot of like interference with the teachers. Like my kids' English teachers have to send me an email and say, we're thinking about teaching The Lord of the Flies. Are you okay with your kid reading The Lord of the Flies? Mm. And so I always kind of write an apology letter. Like, I apologize to you on behalf of all of us that we put you in that position. Cause that's like, I read that in high school. Everybody reads that in high school. What are you talking about? Right. But there's a real sensitivity because the parents are like intervening and not trusting the craft of teaching, right? They're not trusting this person's educated. They're going to make smart choices. They're not going to do something to break my kid. But is that as much in Ohio or is that not as much?
1: I think in some places, and it depends on the book, there were a couple of instances where some school districts got in trouble for a couple of books that they, book choices that they had chosen. Honestly, I did not see that piece in Cincinnati Public, but I'm going to say this about that. I've been out of the teaching part for a number of years now. So, you know, I was an assistant principal, like I said, for 12 years, and then I was a principal for 8 years. So that's a lot of years to be out of the, you know, teaching, area.
0: Right.
1: But I didn't have to deal with that as a principal. And I really, what I had to do as the teacher, this was bizarre. I had a parent that said that she didn't want her child reading The Diary of Anne Frank because it was by a Jewish girl, surprise, that she wanted the child to read, and I'm going to forget the name of the author, but it is a Christian woman. I believe she's Catholic, that wrote about the Holocaust experience. A lovely woman, a lovely book. There was nothing wrong with the book, but it was like,
0: it was not the book.
1: Why is there a problem with reading Anne Frank? Like, I don't know. It always amazes me when people have objections to people like Anne Frank or Mother Teresa. It's like, how are you objecting to these people?
0: Right. No, it's true. It's always, I mean, every once in a while you can see it. You're like, oh yeah, I can see why that's controversial, right? But there are so many things that I just didn't think would ever be controversial. And here we are.
1: Right.
0: So you never know. You never know. But okay, so you were working as a principal. Did you like retire and then later go to Focus? Or did you, you were just actively a principal and it was like, that's it, I'm out, I'm going. What happened?
1: I did retire because I had my years. So I was able to retire with my years. And then Stephen Cristoforo, is now the executive director, came to Cincinnati and he started to talk about Focus. And I honestly never heard of Focus prior to that point. And there was an exploratory committee and I was going to those meetings and I just became very interested in this because this was the part of my job, you know, helping people, working with people to you know, support their needs that I really enjoyed as a principal. And so that was the reason that this became something that I really wanted to do.
0: That makes sense. So with Focus, Steve used to have this job more. Now he's executive director, so I imagine he does not do this quite as much. But he would like, you could just call Focus and say, like, we need you to come start something up around here. Like, let's foment some interest in service. And they will send someone like Steve who would come and just start doing what? Like speaking at churches and gathering groups together? What was he just like giving, I don't know, giving a talk after liturgy or something? How did he reach people?
1: So there was an interesting dynamic that happened in Cincinnati. The OCA Church, my church, Christ the Savior, Holy Spirit, had a person that was interested in Focus. And at the same time, Holy Trinity St. Nicholas, which is the Greek Orthodox Church, was talking to Focus. And the two didn't know they were talking to Focus, which is not unusual. I'm finding out, you know, and how this all gets started. And so Stephen really brought us together more than just a post-liturgy talk. There might have been that early on. Honestly, I don't remember. But we had actual meetings with all of us together in the same room. And that was nice because now you don't have just one church hearing the post-liturgy. You have everybody hearing it at the same time. And that was really nice. And then an exploratory committee got started and we were all selected. I don't know, maybe it felt like we were self-selected for the exploratory committee. And we started meeting in terms of what do we want the center to look like, and you know, how can we work so that we're really hearing the voices of all the churches that are involved.
0: That's really neat. Well, and it's an interesting question, right? Because you know, if you're Orthodox and you're in a city without a focus center, right? Sometimes it's hard to know how to get started, right? Like, what do I do to help? And the thing that one of the mistakes that we make is we kind of like, oh, everybody needs a soup kitchen, or everybody needs a crisis pregnancy center or something. You kind of have to like sit quietly and think about like, what are the resources that your parishes have, the ones that are interested? And then, you know, what are the needs around you? And my sense is from Steve that you're just kind of feeling it out and finding like, where's the spot where you're going to be able to, where you're going to be able to fit in and serve. How did that process go for you guys? Like, did you go through multiple ideas and then reject them and then finally find the right thing? Or did you guys know what you needed right away?
1: No, we went through a bunch of ideas. One thing we did, and this is something that Focus is really great at doing, is building off of what is already here. You know, I'm a big believer in not, you know, recreating the wheel here. So both Holy Trinity and St. Nicholas and Christ the Savior, Holy Spirit, both had food pantries. So let's start there, you know, and let's see what happens. The second thing that Holy Trinity St. Nicholas had was they had a huge, and this is pre-COVID, Thanksgiving dinner. And so here they were already, you know, on the road to feeding people. Happy to report that the largest Thanksgiving dinner was last Thanksgiving with 188 guests. It was huge. We didn't know what hit us. People were tired on the serving line, and nobody gets tired on the serving line. It was really kind of amazing, and we were blessed to have that many people, that many guests kind of come to our meal. That was really the start. It was looking at what we already have and not trying to recreate the wheel. Now, not going to lie, in the exploratory committee, we talked about, you know, a meals on wheels type, you know, idea, you know, to maybe make the meals mobile. One of the reasons we thought of that was because both churches, Finneytown definitely, which is where Holy Trinity St. Nicholas is not the easiest place to get to. It can be easy, but it's just not, you know, it's not in the middle. It's not in walking, you know, distance.
0: Yeah.
1: Christ the Savior, Holy Spirit is in walking distance, and people can walk there. As a matter of fact, there were guests that walked there today in the pouring rain, believe it or not. We were thinking at that time that maybe this Meals on Wheels would be the way to go. And we decided against it. We decided to just hold the meals in the churches and to see what happened. And it was a slow build, but it was a build nonetheless. And so we started out with 4 guests. The next meal, we had 12 guests. The next meal, we had 24. And they said, you need to stop doubling.
0: Right. Could we increase 5 people at a time, please?
1: That's right. They were like, I don't know what you're doing, but stop the doubling.
0: Yeah. Yeah. That's going to get real ugly real fast.
1: Yeah, exactly.
0: Wow. So is it that need is increased? Like, as you mentioned, the biggest Thanksgiving was last year. And you and I, before the show, were talking about how today it was like the biggest Sunday dinner you've had, which granted is a recent phenomenon, but still. Is need increasing, or is it just that awareness of what you're doing and that people are welcome to come, that's what's increasing?
1: It's really awareness. I don't necessarily see need, but it's definitely awareness. I realized somebody had asked me, like, how do you do this? And I realized that it's just a multitude or layers of connections with people and building relationships. One of the things I thought was, it's the idea of, if you build it, they will come. So if we serve meals, they'll just come. That's not true. I can tell you right now, that's not true. And if that's your thought, strike it. And it doesn't even matter if you have great food or anything like that. They're just not going to naturally come because you're serving food. So the second thing I thought of was, well, if I get, and this is just my teacher background, if I get handouts into the schools, that would be great. And then they'll come. Didn't happen. I did do some talking at city councils, at both city councils in Finneytown and in Springfield Township and in Norwood. That started to build momentum. But the thing that really built momentum was connecting with the pastors in the city, so that I could kind of get the word out through the other churches. And so sitting at a food pantry that's literally down the block from Christ the Savior, Holy Spirit, connecting with a pastor that's in Winton Hills, which is literally down the block from Holy Trinity St. Nicholas. So those are the things that really started to bring people in. And just talking to people and building relationships, that's the biggest thing. And that's kind of a yeah, duh. Why didn't I think of that to begin with?
0: Well, I mean, when you say it, it makes sense, right? But you don't always think of it at first, because it's like, well, they're hungry. We've got food. Obviously, it's all going to fall into place. You know, we'll put up some flyers. But is it that the pastors need to be sort of talking it up? Is it that people want to come with their friends, like that there needs to be sort of a little crowd of people who are going to come? What do you think it is?
1: I think it's a combination. The pastors talking it up is super helpful, and connecting with the pastors. I mean, what a better way, you know, to kind of broaden your ministry, but then to work through the Christian faith. And I just think that's kind of amazing. And so I think the pastors talking it up is one way. But it is also like, you know, I'm going, are you going? When I talk at the Ashland Pantry, which is down the block from Christ the Savior, it's a church, and it's a place that, they were getting 60 guests a week, and I was seeing 4 people at my meals. There's a disconnect. So I realized that. And sometimes you think, oh, I don't want to go to that pantry because they might think we're in competition. No, we're not in competition. We're working together. And that's how you have to approach it. And, not to kind of be afraid to kind of reach out. It's a Christian church. It's a Baptist church. And they're in the same business as we're in, if you will.
0: Absolutely. That's lovely. I know I was interviewing the director of Focus Detroit, and he was talking about how they're really working with other. I mean, they're really like connect, you know, together in the. Are you guys, when you say that you're working together, is it more like coordinating the schedule, trading notes, you're advertising their stuff, they're advertising your stuff, stuff like that?
1: Yeah. And it even goes to, this is a funny story. So we got a donation of peanut butter body wash. If you ever want some body wash it was Girl Scout peanut butter body wash. And we got, I think it was 2 tons of it or something crazy. And so we obviously did not need that much body wash. So when I get extra stuff,
2: I'm still stuck on the idea of a peanut butter body wash.
1: I'm still stuck on the marketing.
2: That's why they give it away. Nobody wants that. That's weird.
1: I'm stuck on the marketing guys that thought this was a good idea.
2: Exactly. I mean, wow, I'm kind of speechless. All right. So you have like 2 tons of peanut butter body wash. What'd you do with that?
1: So we gave them some, you know, we gave some to Ashland because that only made sense.
2: Like we have a truckload for every church in town.
1: That's right. Do you want some?
2: That's awesome. Imagine that.
1: And actually, it was Native Brand, which I never heard of Native Brand. I don't know. It's a good brand.
2: I think they're usually better than thinking of peanut butter body wash, but all right. That person's going to call in a few minutes and be like, listen, this is what we were thinking. But I mean, I welcome it because I would like to know, honestly. But that's really neat. I think there is something very beautiful about that because so much of why Christ calls us to feed people and to do these things is because he wants us to connect with one another, right? Like it's not just the transaction of getting the food from this place to that belly. It's really also this ability to talk to someone and to make a connection and to be human with one another and to, you know, to connect across social lines and across church lines and whatever else it is. So it's kind of wonderful that he sets things up so that the only way that you can make it work is to go connect with the other people, connect with the other church, connect with the folks. So how many volunteers do you get? And what do you think like the volunteers like about coming into Focus Cincinnati?
1: So one of the things that Focus stands for is Fellowship of Orthodox Christians United to Serve. And so early on, reaching out to the other churches and making sure that everybody was had a seat at the table was really important. So right now we have 5 churches. We have Holy Trinity St. Nicholas, which is a Greek Orthodox church. We have St. James, which is an Antiochian church. We have St. George, Serbian church, St. George, Russian church, and Christ the Savior, which is an OCA church. And so all of those churches kind of come together and serve. And that, to me, is the beautiful thing about Focus and what we do. It just is super, it just making friendships and building relationships, not only with our guests, but also with other Orthodox Christians is really something that is very powerful and something I really love about the ministry.
2: I love that too. I think it's, you know, that's really what Orthodox unity is in the end, right? Like, okay, everybody can be under the same bishop or not, but if we know one another and we work together and we care about one another, then we can just let the rest of that fall into place when it's time. But what a beautiful thing. It's really, so is that pretty much every Orthodox church is involved or do you still have more that you got to talk into coming over?
1: There's more I have to talk to. Ethiopian church and there's also a Macedonian church. So those are next on my list if you're listening.
2: There you go. Watch out, guys. She's coming for you. No, that's wonderful. It's really neat. So is that's what you do is you do a couple of meals, meals twice a week and then plus the food pantry?
1: Actually twice a month. So at Christ the Savior, we do a meal on the 2nd Thursday and the 4th Sunday, which that's today, okay. 4th Sunday. And we do a meal on the 4th Tuesday at Holy Trinity St. Nicholas. Holy Trinity St. Nicholas has a food pantry every week, and we make between 50 and 60 sandwiches that go out the door the minute we make them. So that's kind of a meal that is sent out the door. We also get a donation from UDF each week of donuts, and we get a donation from Panera, which and UDF also gives us milk. Somehow or another, they gave us coffee this time, too. Jacked up Java.
2: Jacked up Java.
1: I know. So I don't know. And so that happens each week at Holy Trinity St. Nicholas. And then Christ the Savior has a food pantry twice a month.
2: That's wonderful. Well, and it is, I think people underestimate how willing a lot of businesses are to participate in these things, right? Like, I know Panera in a lot of different places is involved with stuff like this. And mm-hmm. Chick-fil-A does some stuff with Focus. And our local grocery stores are pretty good about throwing in some grocery store gift cards here and there to the food pantry.
1: Yes.
2: And so, you know, thank God for that. That's very, it's really nice. Again, you're just kind of inviting more people in and you're connecting with more people. And there's a way, I mean, do you struggle to get volunteers? Like, do you have enough people?
1: So every time I think we do, we have a system called Sign Up Genius. And every time I think we're going to, you know, be on a struggle bus with it, there isn't. It just like kind of happens. Father Mark, who's the priest at Holy Trinity St. Nicholas, says, it'll work out, you know, and it does. Mm-hmm. And it always shocks me that it works out, but it does. People will step up, you know, that might not have signed up on the Sign Up Genius, and they just are there. Like, I know for a fact, and I pray this is true, that on Tuesday, when we have a meal on Tuesday, Eleni will be there and she'll be signing people up because she's told me I am always going to be here. And if I'm not here, I'm texting you. So, and I haven't gotten a text yet.
2: Well, there are some people who don't want to like commit in advance because they're like, well, what if something comes up or what if I'm not feeling well or something? But then in the end, they really do all want to come because there's a real joy in it. And there's always such a joy in service, I think, you know, is that, so when you, I've forgotten already, sorry, but how big are the meals? How many people come?
1: So we usually see between 40 and 50 people at each meal. One meal, we had like 80 people that came. It was the ribs meal. I think they found out we were serving ribs. And so.
2: Yep. I mean, coming up with something interesting like that, I bet is a pretty good tactic if what you're trying to do is get people in the door. When you're like stabilized and you've got the right number of people, maybe not good for ribs, I guess. But that's really neat. I love that. And so what are the plans for Focus Cincinnati? Like what would you see as Focus Cincinnati grows? Is it sort of like you're still stabilizing right now by adding in the Sunday dinner?
1: That's exactly right. We added the Sunday dinner, but the other thing we added this year is we started a warming center in Norwood, and we opened the warming center to serve meals. And there were three meals a day that we served at the warming center. It happened to be a Baptist church that we used, not Ashland, it was called Christ Temple. And we opened the doors when the weather hit below 20. And the reason we did it was because Norwood had nothing like it. The nearest warming center would be like 3 miles into Cincinnati, and walking that was like not going to make sense. So we were fortunate to have a donation from an organization called La Soupe, and they gave us food that we can give to our neighbors in need. And it was just a wonderful relationship with this Baptist church. It was a wonderful relationship with, you know, our guests. And it just really worked out.
2: That's neat. That's really neat. What? That's a really beautiful ministry because more than even just a meal, right? Like it's really, really cold and people don't have anywhere to go. Like it's a very special mm-hmm. thing to be able to invite them in and to do that. I love that. So do you find that like if you're doing more, people come more? You know what I mean? Like I find that sometimes with a ministry, you know, if it meets more often, all of a sudden people get used to it or they make friends there or something like that. Are you finding that as you add more like the warming center that it's that the volunteers just kind of pour in a little bit better or is it tough?
1: It can be tough, but I also think that one of the things that happens with the volunteers is, you know, we have a kind of core group of volunteers that volunteer each time and they go out and try and recruit individuals like, hey, have you heard about this? Are you interested in doing this? And that's the best kind of form of advertisement that there can be. Instead of me getting up there and saying, hey, volunteer, you know, it's really helpful when our volunteers kind of recruit others. And that core group is really nice to kind of be able to count on.
2: That's beautiful. Thank God. Gosh. Well, what a wonderful ministry. And so how do people support Focus Cincinnati? Like if you're in Cincinnati and you want to volunteer, what do you do? And if you're not in Cincinnati, what can you do?
1: The biggest thing that you can do is go to our website. We have a volunteer page. And if you're interested in volunteering, you can click that volunteer page. There's a link there and it sends you to a Google form and then you can volunteer that way. Obviously, we talk about time, talent, and treasure. So your time and your talent would definitely come from volunteering in the ministry. And of course, your treasure would come from donating to Focus Cincinnati, because obviously we couldn't do that, do our work without with that piece as well.
2: Absolutely. And to do that, you can go to focuscincinnati.org. And it's on the main Focus page, of course, as well. You go to the Focus page, you go to Focus Centers, you can pick any one of them. But you can also go to focuscincinnati.org and just click on the blue donate button. And you can also see more about exactly what's going on and how everything's going. Well, Charlene, thank you so much for coming on and for talking to us both. I mean, your life has been very interesting, but it's also really great to hear about the good work you're doing. Thank you for all that you're doing.
1: Well, thank you very much for having me. I appreciate it. This was fun.
2: It was fun. Absolutely. Well, thank you so much. And thank you to our audience for joining us. Come back next week. We'll meet another Everyday Orthodox Christian. Good night.

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2: Ancient Near Eastern texts, such as the Baal cycle, portray the pagan god Baal as a rebel, the hero of a revolution, worshipped and glorified for his long string of victories. In the Baal Book, A Biography of the Devil, Father Stephen DeYoung shows that the Hebrew scriptures consciously turn the Baal story on its head, depicting him as a failed and defeated rebel who nonetheless tries to steal the glory that belongs to Almighty God. 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
3: 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Telling the Story, the Sunday Gospel Revisited. Join Father David as he uses the settings of the Gospel stories, as well as contemporary and historical settings, to bring a fresh and unexpected look at various biblical texts. Here's Father David with today's episode.
4: Hi, welcome to Telling the Story. I'm your host, Father David Smith. Today's Telling the Story is inspired by the Sunday of All Saints, the Sunday after Pentecost. What would it be like to interview one of the many unnamed saints who dwell in heaven today? The title of today's Telling the Story is One of the Saints. You're telling me that you will use my words in a story? That's a first for me. I've never had anyone quote me or even care to listen to anything I said. What should I say? I'll begin with this. On behalf of all of us unproclaimed saints, I tell you that we appreciate having a day set aside for us. It's true that no one, except churches named All Saints, recognizes our day in any special way. Most of us have children who carry our names, but our families will only remember this for a few generations. And photos, some of us, which will get lost after some time. But we've got this day, this Sunday, our feast day. The famous saints join us because today celebrates them as well. They are so kind. Our day always falls on a Sunday. That means every church celebrates our day with a divine liturgy. We worship God continually here, the greatest joy, singing with the angels. But the celebration of a liturgy on earth in our memory adds to our rejoicing. I made my way here in the most favorable of circumstances. Can I tell the story? Would you be interested? I had my entire family around me. They were in my home for Christmas. I died during a Christmas movie. As I sat in my favorite chair, no one noticed that I had passed until the movie was over. I'm still happy that they got to see the end, the best part. I was ready. I wanted to die. My body had slowly stopped working part by part for years. I woke every morning in pain. And something else. Everyone who came near me could smell my incontinence. I tried everything, but the nose doesn't lie. Also, I loved seeing my children and their children, and as it came to happen, my growing collection of great-grandchildren. but I couldn't remember any of their names. This troubled me more than I can say, and told me that the time had come for me to leave them all. They would be, and are, fine without me. I pray for them constantly. I lived my life as a saint. I couldn't say that on earth, but living here, I know that this means that I relied every moment on Jesus Christ for my spiritual peace and salvation. How many times each day did I not live like a saint? More than you could count. But thanks to our loving God, that's not the criteria for coming here. I anchored my whole life on one verse of a song I memorized as a child. I waited long for God Most High, and He inclined and heard my cry. Still to this day and in this place, a wave of pleasure washes over me when I sing those words. He took me from a fearful pit and from the miry clay. Upon a rock He set my feet, establishing my way. Ah, one only need look at who I was there and where I am now to know the power, forgiveness, and love of God. Speaking of songs, my children would say that if I ever became a saint, my apolitikion would be Stardust by Hoagy Carmichael. As a teen, I sat by the radio for hours listening to that song until I could whistle along with the part where he whistles, perfectly, note for note. I hadn't realized until they said that how often I whistled that tune, constantly, every day of my life. My children, and even some of my grandchildren, could whistle it. They heard it so often. There are so many things we do out of habit that we don't realize we're doing. But no, what does the real apolitikion for this feast say? Your church is arrayed in the holy blood of your martyrs who witnessed throughout the world, as though in purple and fine linen. Through them she cries to you, Christ our God, send down to your people your tender love. Grant peace from above to your commonwealth and to our souls your great mercy. Magnificent, but complicated. Can I tell you what I think it means? This day originally celebrated unknown martyrs, which means witnesses, as the hymn says. But it also says that the church cries out to God through the martyrs, asking that all Christians would receive tender love, peace, and mercy from the Almighty. May His name be praised forever. So this feast celebrates an action taken by the church and by God that the blood of the martyrs supplicates for our salvation. An action, not a specific person or event. It sings of a series of events that occurs over and over again in thousands of lives, bringing about salvation, mine and yours. Today we celebrate the acts of God that make it possible for me to speak to you from heaven, a person like me. The verbs of the hymn tell us what takes place: array, witness, cry, send down. Follow them back to front as if seeing them from my perspective. How is mercy sent down to us? It happens when the church cries out. And how does it cry out? Through the witness of the martyrs. And by what means do they witness? By means of their blood. Well, thank you for listening to me. I wanted to tell you what the message of All Saints' Day is, this sacred feast. Perhaps I got distracted a little. You made me nervous when you said you'd relay my words in a story. I can summarize the message of All Saints like this. I want you to come here, even those of you I do not know, no matter who you are or were, no matter your faults or challenges, please join me here in this place. You're going to love it here. God has given you a gift in the church which cries out to Him, begging that you would find mercy, forgiveness, peace, salvation. But the best part comes after that, to dwell eternally in His heavenly kingdom.
3: 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Father David Smith is the pastor of St. Sophia's Greek Orthodox Church in Syracuse, New York, and the author of Mary of All Praise and Help, I'm Bored in Church, both published by Ancient Faith Publishing. 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

0: Welcome to Paradise and Utopia with Archpriest John Strickland. Orthodox reflections on the rise and fall of Christendom. Father John is the priest at St. Elizabeth the New Martyr Church in Paulsboro, Washington, and the author of The Making of Holy Russia, published by Holy Trinity Publications. 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
1: Welcome back to this reflection on the Third Rome. In the previous episode, I delivered an historical anecdote about the reign of Ivan the Terrible, and during the course of it, a reign of terror organized by a group called the Oprichniki, and how that reign of terror under Ivan resulted in the murder of Metropolitan Philip of Moscow. In this episode, I would like to turn the clock back a bit by about a half a century to events and developments in the history of Russian Christendom that preceded the rise of Ivan the Terrible. Before I do so, I remind my audience that I've now created a companion website, also called Paradise and Utopia, that documents modern Christendom. I've begun posting articles on that website now that document different aspects of the history of Christendom in modern times. I've got something there on the history of American Christendom and the controversy surrounding the clause in the Pledge of Allegiance, One Nation Under God. I've got something on the collapse of Nazi Germany, something on the existentialist novelist and philosopher Albert Camus, and other things as well as I continue to make posts there. If listeners of my podcast here are interested in seeing how Christendom later developed in modern times and don't want to wait for me finally to get to that point in the podcast, which after 2.5 years of this, they may indeed have some impatience for, then they are encouraged, invited to take a look at my Paradise and Utopia website or blog. And it can be located at www.johnstrickland.org. So let me return to the history of Russian Christendom prior to the reign of Ivan the Terrible. To do that, I'd like to talk about the experience of Russia as she emerged from what is called the Mongol yoke in her history, the period of about 250 years, when the Russians lived under the political domination and occasional terror of the Mongol Empire. I described this event, this period of time, in my previous reflection, Continuity and Catastrophe in the Old Christendom, which precedes this reflection. But this reflection on the Third Rome, on Russian Christendom during the period following that Mongol yoke, can only begin, having introduced it with the affairs of Ivan the Terrible in the 16th century, it can only begin with a discussion, brief as it needs to be, about how the Russians emerged from and finally threw off that Mongol yoke. By the middle of the 15th century, the 1400s, Moscow had become the most important political center of Mongol Russia. Its rulers, or grand princes, obtained from the Mongol Khan, or Mongol ruler, the right to administer Russia on behalf of the Mongols. And the Muscovite rulers took this right very, very seriously and often fought with other Russian princes for it. As Moscow rose up in greater influence on the Mongols, she finally felt she had the strength actually to fight against the Mongols. And in 1380, an important event in the history of throwing off the Mongol yoke took place. It was a battle called the Battle of Kulikovo Field. In 1380, the Muscovite Grand Prince, his name was Dmitry Donskoy, went against the Mongol army and defeated it at this famous battle. He actually had obtained the blessing of none other than St. Sergius of Radonezh, whose ministry and dissemination of hesychasm throughout Russia and Russian monasticism I described in the previous reflection. So this was an important event, the Battle of Kulikovo Field, and after it, Moscow had greater and greater self-confidence as she established herself as the political leadership of Russia. That confidence was augmented by a greater sense, beyond the political, that is, and military, a greater sense of an ecclesiastical or church-led vision of Russian leadership that related to the fact that the metropolitan of Russia was now located in the city of Moscow. Formerly, metropolitans had lived in Kiev and ruled from there. One might remember, for instance, the famous first Russian metropolitan, Illyrian, when I talked about him in my episode on the rise of Russian Christendom some reflections back. Well, now the metropolitans that were the first hierarchs in Russia ruled from the city of Moscow. But something very dramatic happened in the middle of this important 15th century concerning the metropolitanate there. And this episode was the apostasy of Metropolitan Isidore. Listeners to the podcast will recall that in my previous reflection, I described the Council of Florence in some detail and spoke there about not only the opposition to its act of union by St. Mark of Ephesus, but also by the support given to that act of union by other Orthodox or formerly Orthodox bishops from Eastern Christendom, one of whom was actually from Russia, and that was Isidore. He had originally been a Greek monk and had been sent to Russia to become the metropolitan there by the ecumenical patriarch. Once in Russia, he took up the invitation to come to the Council of Florence when that invitation was given, and attended its meetings and proved himself to be a strong supporter of union with the Roman Catholic Church. He signed the Council's union statement and returned to Russia. Well, as with the hierarchs that returned to Constantinople, to the dismay and almost rebellion to the point of street riots of the common Orthodox people there, so Isidore came back to a Moscow that could not believe and was aghast that he had signed the statement of the union with the Roman Catholic Church and betrayed so many of the principles of Orthodoxy. And so he was immediately thrown into prison in Moscow. The very metropolitan was imprisoned. And finally, he escaped. He escaped and fled to Rome, where, as a steadfast supporter of the Union, he was received into the Roman Catholic Church and even made a cardinal. And it was Isidore who finally was on the scene in 1453, at the terrible and tragic sacking of Constantinople, the conquest by the Muslim Turks, which I described at the end of my previous reflection. It was actually him, now Cardinal Isidore of the Roman Catholic Church, who proclaimed formally the union from the Council of Florence in Hagia Sophia itself at the very end of the history of the Byzantine Empire, right on the eve of the siege that would finally bring an end to Byzantium. And so the importance of this figure, Isidore, in the history of Muscovite Russia as she emerged from the Mongol yoke, was that he brought attention to the strong resistance of the Russian Orthodox Christians to Roman Catholicism, and furthermore, to their consciousness that the great Orthodox Empire that had ruled for so many centuries in Eastern Christendom, Byzantium, was now gone by the middle of the 15th century. And that middle of the 15th century was followed by a very important reign in the history of Muscovite Russia, whereby the pretensions and intentions of the Muscovite grand princes finally came to full fruition. And this was the reign of the Tsar called Ivan the Great. Ivan the Great. Listeners not familiar with Russian history, or medieval Russian history, might just think of

formally repudiated the Mongol yoke, declaring that Russians would no longer serve or submit to the Mongols. And this was the year 1480. Furthermore, Ivan went on to integrate the Russian lands, which under the Mongol yoke had become very disintegrated from what had existed in Kievan Russia, a condition itself which had never been very centralized. And Ivan the Great sought now a very centralized state in which all the Russian lands, or at least all those that he could persuade or forced to join Moscow, would be integrated into the Muscovite state. This was a process that's often called by historians the gathering of the Russias, the gathering of the different Russian principalities. Sometimes he obtained their agreement in gathering them together. Sometimes he literally went to war against other Russian states to force them to be assimilated to the Muscovite state. The most infamous example of this was the case of Novgorod, where he actually fought a protracted war and besieged that famous Russian city in the northwest. But he was successful in gathering together at least many of the Russian principalities that formerly had affiliated with Kiev centuries earlier. In the west, where Roman Catholic Poland and Lithuania were becoming powerful states and centers of a Christian civilization, Western Christendom, he was not so successful. And I will talk later, about the experience of Orthodox Christians of East Slavic heritage in those lands later. But for the time being, Ivan the Great succeeds in gathering together a very large state under Muscovite leadership. And he now decided to more and more appropriate a system of government that most historians like to call autocracy. Autocracy. This government, of course, this form of political government was very much the kind that had been developed in the Roman Empire and then later continued in the Byzantine Empire, an extreme form of monarchy where the ruler, the autocrat, has no real restrictions at all on his power. It was an effective form of government for a civilization, the Russians, that had been overrun by foreign enemies throughout their history, whether it be the Polovyetsi before the coming of the Mongols or the Mongols themselves, or even the Western Crusaders during the time of Alexander Nevsky, which I described earlier. The Russians now had a powerful form of government that could centralize the state and mount a strong military defense. And this is the form of government, autocracy, that Tsar Ivan the Great now appropriated from Byzantium. And his identification with Byzantium was much more explicit than even that suggests. He literally now began to call himself Caesar, Caesar, or in the Russian transliteration of Caesar, Tsar, Tsar. And now that term Tsar is used by Ivan the Great and his successors. One final point, but an important one, in the development of Russia as the self-conscious successor to Byzantium was the decision by Ivan the Great to marry the niece of the last and heroic and famous legendary emperor of Byzantium, Constantine the 11th. Listeners remember that he, Constantine the 11th, the last Byzantine emperor, disappeared in the hand-to-hand combat that accompanied the final breach in the walls of Constantinople in 1453, never to be seen again. His body never recovered. His brother, Constantine the 11th's brother, did go on to rule a very small, semi-independent Greek state in the Mediterranean and in Greece after that event, but he was the last emperor of Byzantium. Well, that brother had a daughter, and her name was Sophia. Sophia. And this daughter of Constantine the 11th's brother, or more directly, the niece of the last emperor of Byzantium, became the wife of Ivan the Great. Ivan the Great's first wife died, and he arranged a marriage to Sophia Palaiologos, the niece of the last emperor of Byzantium. And with this marriage, Ivan succeeds in establishing himself as the heir of Byzantium. Using the term now Tsar or Caesar for himself, he self-consciously claimed

0: claimed and thought of himself as the heir of the Byzantine emperors. And this point brings us then, as it were, finally, to the last thing I want to say here in this particular episode, and that is, by the year 1500, by the time that Ivan the Great died, he died in 1505, you'll recall, Russia has now, Muscovite Russia, a Russia organized and administered under Muscovite autocratic rule now, Muscovite Russia more and more sees herself as the heir of Byzantium in a way that places Russian Christendom in a long and illustrious line of Christian states that have ruled in Christendom from the earliest times. And this understanding, this, you might call it, national self-consciousness of Russia, came to be formulated at exactly this time in a doctrine called the Third Rome Doctrine. The Third Rome Doctrine. Now, the idea of a Third Rome, a third city in line with the original Rome, has its place in the earlier history of Christendom. Of course, Rome in Italy, the original, the first Rome, had been the center of much of church life, certainly the administration of the early church before the time of Constantine, and had continued to be first among equals in the consciousness, the ecclesiological consciousness of the church for centuries thereafter. But when Constantine had moved his capital from Rome to Constantinople in the Greek East, that new city came to be called or nicknamed New Rome, a kind of second Rome. And that had been, of course, the capital of Byzantium for centuries. And after the Great Schism of 1054, which I related in an earlier reflection, Constantinople, this New Rome, becomes the one capital, as it were, of Eastern Christendom, of the free Orthodox Christian world. But after its fall in 1453, now, Russians come, within about a half a century, during the reign of Ivan III, to think of themselves as the successors to that second Rome, and with it, the first Rome. And this finally becomes concretely articulated by a monk, by the abbot of a monastery living in Russia in the reign of Ivan III and beyond. And this man was named Philofey. Sometimes you see his name written as Philotheus. But he was a monk in Russia at a monastery in Pskov, which is a relatively Western Russian town at this time. And he was a literary man, a scholar, and brilliant and just teeming with ideas and intellectual activity. And seeing the events take place in his time, the throwing off of the Mongol yoke by the Muscovite princes, the apostasy of Isidore, and the reaction of Russia's Orthodox leadership to define Russia against Roman Catholic Church leadership and the Council of Florence, and then to see the Tsar, Ivan the Great, now calling himself Tsar, Caesar, and marrying the heir to Byzantium, well, Philofey could do nothing but begin to intellectualize this into a kind of doctrine in which Russia now self-consciously claims to be the Third Rome. The Third Rome. And he puts this forward in a couple of literary works. One is called The Tale of the White Cowl, which is a very strange and interesting and unbelievable account of the transfer of a white cowl or bishop's mantle from Rome to Constantinople, and then from Constantinople to actually not Moscow, but Novgorod, but certainly within the Russian state now, which is a symbol of the leadership of the one church, the one holy Catholic and apostolic church of the creed. But more powerfully, he writes a letter to the Tsar himself, Ivan the Great's son and successor, Vasily III. Vasily III is the Tsar who followed Ivan the Great. And in this letter, Philofey wrote the following. Two Romes have fallen, a third still stands, and a fourth there will never be. This was the formulation, final and formal formulation, of the Third Rome Doctrine in Muscovite Russia about a half a century after the fall of Byzantium. There had been one Rome, that had gone into apostasy at the Great Schism of 1054. There had been a second Rome, a new Rome, that had fallen to the Muslims in 1453. But there was yet a third Rome, Moscow, or the whole Muscovite Russian state, which still carried on the tradition of Eastern Christendom in a free political environment, and this Rome will never fall. And any additional or future Rome could not or will not take place in history, he prophesied. Two Romes have fallen, a third still stands, and a fourth there will never be. Join me next time when I talk about the intellectual atmosphere in which the monk Filofey worked and wrote, an atmosphere which came to be influenced more and more by a new group within the Russian Orthodox Church, a group that would have a profound impact on the fate or destiny of Russian Christendom, a group called the Possessors.
1: You're listening to From the Amvon with Father John Whiteford, sermons from St. Jonah Orthodox Church in Spring, Texas. Father John is a priest in the Russian Orthodox Church outside of Russia. He's the author of Sola Scriptura, an Orthodox analysis of the cornerstone of Reformation theology, and the general editor of the St. Innocent Liturgical Calendar. Here he is with today's lesson.
2: In the name of the Father, and of the Son, and of the Holy Spirit. There is so much pain and misery in this world because so few people have grasped what the Lord was talking about in the Gospel reading today. I'd like to read a few of the verses prior to the Gospel reading so you can get a little bit more of the context. But I say unto you which hear, love your enemies, do good to them which hate you, bless them that curse you, and pray for them which despitefully use you. And to him that smiteth thee on the one cheek, offer also the other, and him that taketh away thy cloak, forbid not to take thy coat also. Give to every man that asketh of thee, and of him that taketh away thy goods, ask them not again. And as ye would that men should do unto you, do ye also to them likewise. For if ye love them which love you, what thank have ye? For sinners also love those that love them. And if ye do good to them which do good to you, what thank have ye? For sinners also do even the same. And if ye lend to them of whom you hope to receive, what thank have ye? For sinners also lend to sinners to receive as much again. But love ye your enemies, and do good, and lend, hoping for nothing again, and your reward shall be great, and ye shall be the children of the Highest, for he is kind unto the unthankful and to the evil. Be therefore merciful, as your Father also is merciful. And when it talks about turning the other cheek, sometimes people get confused about what is being said, and we have some Christian sects that take this to the extent that they believe that Christians are never supposed to defend their families or to fight for their country, and that is not the teaching of the church. The teaching of the church is that what Christ is talking about is in personal disputes, you turn the other cheek. But if someone is trying to kill you or your family, you have a right to defend yourself. Now, if you're a monastic and you don't have a wife, you don't have children, you choose to let them kill you rather than to defend yourself, that's a noble thing for a person to do. But on the other hand, if you're the father of a family and you let people come into your house and kill your family and don't raise a finger, that's not a noble thing. There's nothing noble about that, because you as a father have an obligation to defend your family. But even under such circumstances, and even in times of war, you don't cease to be a Christian, and there are limits to what a Christian can do in good conscience. There was, in the Texas Revolution, there are many examples of people who didn't behave in a Christian way as a soldier, but one of the best examples was when a a Mexican colonel had 50 cavalrymen, and he was not far from here because the Texas Congress had just elected an interim president, and they had moved the government to Harrisburg, Texas, which is where Harris County gets the name, and not far from Houston. And so this colonel was tasked with trying to capture the government to help end the war in Mexico's favor. And he came upon the interim president just as he was pushing off in a rowboat. And they were within range to where they could have easily shot him. But the colonel saw that his wife was in the boat. And he said, "Don't fire, because it would be dishonorable to risk shooting a woman." And President Burnett actually also showed what Christian chivalry means, because he stood up in the boat because he wanted to make sure that if they did shoot, that they shot him and not his wife. But we have so forgotten that. Of course, many religions and cultures never knew it in the first place, because only those that have been touched by the gospel would think about your enemy. But you know, when you fight a war and you fight it in an honorable way, you are actually showing love to your enemies. You're showing, "There's some things I won't do. We're fighting a war. I have an obligation as a soldier to do what I can to win this war, but there's some things I won't do, because I'm going to respect your wife, I'm going to respect your children, I'm not going to do dishonorable things." And the nice thing about that is that when a war ends and you behave that way, you can have reconciliation, because both sides will respect their opponents. They'll know that they fought noble men, even if they defeated them or if they were the ones that were defeated. If you look at what's going on in the Holy Land right now, we have two sides, and of course we have Christians, a small percentage of the population, but Christians that are caught between these two sides, unfortunately. Both of them feel like they're the aggrieved party, and that the other party is the one that's done horrible things to them, and unfortunately both sides can cite a long litany of atrocities that the other side has committed. And you could ask, who started it? Well, that's another question, but one thing you could know is that the people who started it are all dead. How do you stop a cycle like that? The only way you can stop a cycle like that is by repenting of the things that you've done that were wrong to your enemy, and asking for their forgiveness, and for that other person to do the same. But it takes people who've been touched by the gospel to be capable of doing that. Otherwise, the only way that cycle ends is because you wipe out the other side and you become even worse than you thought they were. You might temporarily end the cycle by subduing your enemy and keeping them, you know, under your control, but as long as they're still alive, they're going to find some way to get back at you. So it's only through repentance and forgiveness. When Christ talks about loving our enemies, that doesn't mean that we have warm, fuzzy feelings about our enemies. What that does mean is that we behave in a loving way to our enemies, even though we don't have warm, fuzzy feelings towards them, because that's what it means to be a Christian. That's the only way forward. And I would point out that it's also true in a marriage or in your family relationships or relationships with your friends. When you've come to a point where you've had such an intense break with that other person that the relationship seems like it's coming to an end, there's only one way to end that cycle, and that's through repentance and mutual forgiveness. And if you are a Christian and your spouse is a Christian, that means that if you're both behaving like Christians, there should never come a point where that marriage has to end, because you should know that that's the way Christians behave. Saint Sophronia of Essex said this: "I am a sorry wretch, as the Lord knows, but my pleasure is to humble my soul and love my neighbor, though he may have given me offense. At all times I beseech the Lord, who is merciful, to grant that I may love my enemies, and by the grace of God I've experienced what the love of God is, and what it is to love my neighbor. And day and night I pray the Lord for love, and the Lord gives me tears to weep for the whole world. But if I find fault with any man or look on him with an unkind eye, my heart will dry up and my soul will sink into despondency. Yet do I begin again to entreat forgiveness of the Lord, and the Lord in his mercy forgives me a sinner. Brethren, before the face of my God I write, humble your hearts, and while yet on this earth, you will see the mercy of the Lord and know your heavenly Creator, and your souls will never have their fill of love. Amen.
1: From the Amvon, sermons from St. Jonah Orthodox Church in Spring, Texas. Father John Whiteford is the priest at St. Jonah's and the author of Sola Scriptura, published by Conciliar Press. 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

0: It's the Hearts and Minds podcast with Father John Oliver. Father John Oliver is the author of The Giver of Life, The Holy Spirit in Orthodox Tradition, published by Paraclete Press. Here's Father John.
1: Question: what is one thing about you that if others really understood, would mean you would be treated with more mercy? You know the popular saying credited to Philo of Alexandria, the Jewish thinker who lived near the same time as Christ? Be kind, everyone you meet is fighting a hard battle. It's on bumper stickers, it's tacked on the ends of emails. A hard battle. What is yours? Let's talk about it. Here is a story that comes to us from St. Dorotheos of Gaza, a monk in the Middle East who lived and died in the 6th century. He tells us about a village by the sea, not far from his monastery, where there lived a pious, prayerful, God-fearing young woman. One day, a slave ship arrived and anchored at the village to restock on supplies. These were especially terrible times for the poor, who at every age of life were often taken to be forced labor for others. The woman knew that on this ship would be girls, nowhere near qualified to be called women. She wanted for herself a young girl whom she could raise in the church. "I will take her into my home," she thought, "bring her up in my way of life so that she knows nothing of the evils of this world." She arranged a meeting with the captain of the ship, who presented her two girls who fit that description. Two young, fragile, impressionable maidens. The transaction was arranged. She would buy one of them, bring her into her home as both a helper and as a tender soul she could raise in the Christian faith, far and away from the seductions of the world. And so off they went. Later, the ship captain is walking the streets of that village, and he is met by the leader of a traveling group of entertainers. The leader notices the other girl, the one who did not leave with the pious woman, and he asks the captain if she is for sale. "Indeed she is," the captain replied. The entertainer paid the fee, and off they went. Now, what became of those two girls? The one raised in the church and the one raised in the culture? We do not know. But St. Dorotheos focuses our attention elsewhere, not on their future, but on ours. Columbia University, New York City. Over a 3-week period, students were given an anonymous website where they could share personal stories of stressful life events, school stress, dating troubles, money problems, family issues. They could also provide emotional support to other students as they shared their stories. Short, supportive messages to each other. Students helped each other by identifying potential distortions in thinking, suggesting new ways to approach a problem, providing words of acceptance and understanding. It was discovered that stress levels within the students who helped and supported others were significantly lower than before the project. Those who helped others were better able to regulate their own emotions and reported more consistent levels of happiness. And because self-focused attention is common in depression, the more people helped others, the lower their own rates of depression became. The takeaway? Helping others heals ourselves. Helping others heals ourselves. Oriental culture has a saying: if you want happiness for an hour, take a nap. If you want happiness for a day, go fishing. If you want happiness for a year, inherit a fortune. If you want happiness for a lifetime, help others. The portrait of the early church that emerges from the 28 chapters of the New Testament book of Acts is shattering in its radical fellowship, its sense of communal ownership, its relentless insistence that the salvation of one is attached, like glued and stapled Velcro, to the salvation of all. Just the end of chapter 4 is enough to shiver the spine of any comfortable Christian. No one said that any of the possessions belonging to him was his own, but everything was owned among them communally. What is one thing about you that, if others really understood, would mean you would be treated with more mercy? It's an interesting question, but an unrecognizable question to our early brothers and sisters of the Christian Revolution. Their focus appears to be almost entirely outward. For them, the question might be, what is one thing about my neighbor that, if I really understood, would mean I would treat them with more mercy? It's not that our personal problems don't matter. They do. It's that we need to be reminded how best to handle them. The temptation is to become so self-absorbed in our own issues that we have no energy or interest left over to minister to the wounds of others. Yet, the early church seems to be saying that ministering to the wounds of others is precisely how we begin healing our own. Helping others heals ourselves. How does St. Paul put it in his letter to the Hebrews? God will not forget your work and the love you have shown toward his name in having ministered to the holy ones. God, who sees your self-emptying, will fill you with himself. Do you have wounds, facing problems, feeling burdens, unrelenting stress? Yeah, it's going around. How is your love for neighbor these days? Later, the ship captain is walking the streets of that village, and he is met by the leader of a traveling group of entertainers. The leader notices the other girl, the one who did not leave with the pious woman, and he asks the captain if she is for sale. Indeed she is, the captain replied. The entertainer paid the fee, and off they went. Now, what became of those two girls, the one raised in the church and the one raised in the culture? We do not know. But St. Dorotheos focuses our attention elsewhere, not on their future, but on ours. He says that God alone is the judger of hearts. He alone knows their stories, which means that all authority to judge another has been removed from us, all privilege to pronounce salvation or condemnation taken away, all moral superiority laid to waste before the ineffable wisdom of God, who alone knows and understands and judges the human heart. What then remains for us, the wounded living among other wounded? And the Lord said, as you wish others would do to you, do so to them. If you love those who love you, what credit is that to you? On it goes. Love first, do good first, lend first. Be merciful, even as your Father is merciful. God alone is the judger of hearts. What remains for us is the simple, but far, far, far from easy task of treating others as we want to be treated, extending a mercy to others that we believe would be extended toward us if they only knew. For Ancient Faith Radio, this is Father John Oliver.
0: 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Father John Oliver is the priest at St. Elizabeth the New Martyr Orthodox Church in Murfreesboro, Tennessee, and the author of Touching Heaven, Finding God on the Island of Vallon, published by Conciliar Press. 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
3: Today's epistle reading is from St. Paul's letter to the Philippians, chapter 3, verses 1 through 8. Finally, my brethren, rejoice in the Lord. For me to write the same things to you is not tedious, but for you it is safe. Beware of dogs. Beware of evil workers, beware of the mutilation. For we are the circumcision, who worship God in the Spirit, rejoice in Christ Jesus, and have no confidence in the flesh. Though I also might have confidence in the flesh, if anyone else thinks he may have confidence in the flesh, I more so. Circumcised the eighth day, of the stock of Israel, of the tribe of Benjamin, a Hebrew of the Hebrews, concerning the law, a Pharisee, concerning zeal, persecuting the church, concerning the righteousness which is in the law, blameless. But what things were gained to me, these I have counted loss for Christ. Yet indeed I also count all things loss, for the excellence of the knowledge of Christ Jesus my Lord, for whom I have suffered the loss of all things, and count them as rubbish, that I may gain Christ. Notice that St. Paul does not say, beware of circumcision, but rather, beware of the mutilation. About this, St. John Chrysostom writes, the Jews attached great solemnity to circumcision. Therefore, Paul mutilates its name and says, beware of the mutilation. He refrains from saying that circumcision is evil, that circumcision is superfluous, so as not to alarm these people, but he conveys his point more wisely, turning them away from the act indeed, but being gracious in his words, or rather, more intent upon the issue. He does not say that we try this circumcision and see whether it is better. He does not even give it the name circumcision. For what is he saying? That circumcision is mutilation. For when this happens unlawfully, it is nothing but a curtailment of the flesh, a mutilation. Either this was the reason, or else it was because they were trying to cut up the church in pieces. Today's gospel reading is from St. Luke, chapter 9, verses 7 through 11. Now Herod the Tetrarch heard of all that was done by him, and he was perplexed, because it was said by some that John had risen from the dead, and by some that Elijah had appeared, and by others that one of the old prophets had risen again. Herod said, John I have beheaded, but who is this of whom I hear such things? So he sought to see him. And the apostles, when they had returned, told him all that they had done. Then he took them and went aside privately into a deserted place belonging to the city called Bethsaida. But when the multitudes knew it, they followed him, and he received them and spoke to them about the kingdom of God and healed those who had need of healing. About today's gospel reading, St. Ambrose of Milan writes, after the law had passed away, the food of the gospel begins to feed the hungry hearts of the people. it was fitting that those whom he had healed from the pain of wounds he freed from hunger with spiritual nourishment. Thus none receives the food of Christ unless he was first healed, and the calling first heals those who are called to the feast. If one was lame, he received the ability to walk, so that he came. If one lacked the sight of his eyes, he could indeed not enter the house of the Lord unless his sight was restored.
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5: Our saint of the day is the Holy Hierom Martyr Lucian, presbyter of the Church of Antioch. He was born of noble parents in Samosata of Syria, and is sometimes referred to as Lucian of Samosata. In his youth, he received an excellent education. Though a privileged life was open to him, he gave all his goods away to the poor and embraced a life of asceticism, supporting himself writing and tutoring. He produced an edition of the Old Testament, freeing it from various corruptions introduced by heretics. He was made a priest in Antioch, where he served the church faithfully. During the persecutions of Maximian, he was arrested while visiting Nicomedia to strengthen the faithful there. He was cast into prison for his faith and allowed to perish of hunger and thirst. St. John Chrysostom wrote of him, "He scorned hunger. Let us also scorn luxury and destroy the lordship of the stomach, that we may, when the time comes for us to meet such torture, be prepared beforehand, by the help of a lesser ascesis, to show ourselves worthy of glory in the hour of battle." The saint of the day can be found in the pages of www.abimosis.com and is a regular feature of Ancient Faith Radio.

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1: Welcome to the Daily Orthodox Scriptures. I'm Father Alexis, and we are reading through the Scriptures each day of the year using the Orthodox Study Bible. Our readings today will be from Amos chapter 5, verse 4, through chapter 9, verse 15, Psalm 88, verses 20 through 38, Proverbs chapter 19, verses 1 through 6, and 1 Thessalonians chapter 2. And though we just started Amos yesterday, we will finish today. After lamenting the plight of Israel and their apostasy, Amos calls for their repentance. Although writing in a time of relative peace, the people were far from God, and an increasing disparity between the wealthy and the poor existed. It's only a return to God that will bring healing to the people. Let's begin. Amos, chapter 5, verse 4, through chapter 9, verse 15. For thus says the Lord to the house of Israel, seek me, and you will live. But do not seek Bethel, nor go into Gilgal, nor cross over to the well of Oath. For Gilgal shall surely go into captivity, and Bethel shall come to nothing. Seek the Lord and live, lest he break out like fire in the house of Joseph and devour it, with no one to extinguish the fire for the house of Israel. The Lord is he who brings about justice on high and righteousness on the earth. He makes all things. He transforms the darkness into the morning and makes the day dark as night. He calls forth the waters of the sea and pours them out on the face of the earth. The Lord God Almighty is his name. He rains ruin upon the strong and brings misery upon the fortress. They hated him who reproved in the gates and abhorred the upright word. They tread upon the poor and take bribes from him. They built houses of hewn stone, yet they shall not dwell in them. They planted pleasant vineyards, but they shall not drink wine from them. For I know your many transgressions and the enormity of your sins, devouring the righteous and taking bribes, turning away the poor at the gate. Because of this, the prudent keep silent in this time, for it is an evil time. Seek good and not evil, so that you may live, so that the Lord God Almighty will be with you. As you have said, we hated evil and loved good. And restore justice in the gate, that the Lord God Almighty may have mercy on the remnant of Joseph. Therefore the Lord God Almighty says, there shall be wailing in all the streets, and it shall be said in all the highways, woe, woe. The farmer shall be called to mourning and lamentation, as will those skilled in wailing and complaining. There shall be lamentation in all your streets, because I shall pass through the midst of you, says the Lord. Woe to you who desire the day of the Lord! What is the day of the Lord to you? It will be darkness and not light. It will be as though a man fled from a lion and a bear met him. As though he rushed into the house, leaned his hand on the wall, and a serpent bit him. Is not the day of the Lord darkness and not light? Is it not a deep darkness with no brightness in it? I reject your feast days. I do not savor your sacred assemblies. Though you offer me burnt offerings and meat offerings, I will not accept them. I will not regard your fattened peace offerings. Take away from me the sound of your songs, for I will not hear your musical instruments. Instead, let justice run swiftly as does water from the mountain, and let righteousness be as a stream that cannot be crossed. O house of Israel, did you offer me sacrifices and offerings those 40 years in the wilderness? You have carried the tabernacle of Moloch and the star of your god Riphan, which you made for yourselves. Therefore I shall exile you beyond Damascus, says the Lord. The Almighty God is his name. Woe to those who feel secure in Zion, and who trust in Mount Samaria. They have gathered the notable heads of the nations who go there. O house of Israel, all of you, go and see. Go to Hamath the Great, and then go down to Gath of the Philistines, the most powerful of all those kingdoms. See if their territory is greater than your territory. You who are approaching the evil day, who draw near and hold false Sabbaths, you who lie on beds of ivory, who stretch out on your couches and eat kids from the flock and suckling calves from the midst of the herds, who applaud the sound of stringed instruments, considering them as if permanent and not fleeting, who drink filtered wine and anoint yourselves with the best ointments, and have suffered nothing because of the affliction of Joseph. Therefore, now they shall be taken captive first, and the neighing of horses will be cut off from Ephraim. For the Lord has sworn by himself, saying, I abhor all the pride of Jacob, and I hate his lands. Therefore I shall destroy the city and all its inhabitants. Then it shall come to pass that, if 10 men remain in one house, they will die. But a remnant will remain, and they will diligently endeavor to remove the bones of their relations from the house. And one will say to those standing before the house, Are there any more with you? Then someone will say, None. And he will say, Hold your tongue, for we dare not mention the name of the Lord. For behold, the Lord commands, and he shall break the great house into bits, and the little house into pieces. Will horses run on rocks? Do they keep silent among mares? Yet you turned justice into anger, and the fruit of righteousness into bitterness. You who rejoice vainly, who say, Have we not possessed horns by our own power? But behold, I shall raise up a nation against you, O house of Israel, and they will afflict you from the entrance of Hamath to the river of the west. Thus the Lord showed me, behold, he formed locust swarms at dawn, and behold, one locust, Gog, was the king. And so it was, when they had finished eating the grass of the land, I said, O Lord, Lord, be merciful. Who will raise up Jacob, for he is small? Repent, O Lord, concerning this. And the Lord said, It shall not be. Thus the Lord showed me, behold, the Lord called for judgment by fire, and it engulfed the great deep and devoured the Lord's portion. Then I said, Lord, Lord, cease. Who will raise Jacob? For he is small. Relent, Lord, concerning this. This also shall not be, said the Lord. Thus he showed me, behold, a man stood on a wall made of adamant, with adamant in his hand. And the Lord said to me, Amos, what do you see? And I said, Adamant. Then the Lord said, Behold, I am placing adamant in the midst of my people Israel. I shall not pass by them any more. The joyful altars will be abolished, and the sacrifices of Israel will be laid waste. I shall rise up against the house of Jeroboam with the sword. Then Amaziah, the priest of Bethel, sent to Jeroboam, king of Israel, saying, Amos conspired against you in the midst of the house of Israel. The land is not able to bear all his words. For thus Amos has said, Jeroboam will die by the sword, and Israel will surely be led away captive from their own land. Then Amaziah said to Amos, Go, you seer, flee to the land of Judah. Live out your life there and prophesy there, but no longer prophesy at Bethel. For it is the king's sanctuary, his royal residence. Then Amos answered and said to Amaziah, I was no prophet nor the son of a prophet. I was but a sheep breeder and a tender of sycamore fruit. Then the Lord took me from the sheep, and the Lord said to me, Go prophesy to my people Israel. Now therefore hear the word of the Lord. You say, Do not prophesy to Israel, and do not stir up the house of Jacob. Therefore thus says the Lord, Your wife shall be a prostitute in the city, and your sons and daughters shall fall by the sword. Your land shall be divided by a survey line, and you shall die in a defiled land. Israel shall surely be led away captive from his own land. Thus the Lord showed me, behold, a birdcatcher's basket. And he said, Amos, what do you see? So I said, a birdcatcher's basket. Then the Lord said to me, the end has come upon my people Israel. I shall not pass by them any more, and the recessed ceilings of the temples shall wail in that day, says the Lord. For many are fallen in every place. I will bring silence upon it. Therefore, hear this, you who oppress the poor in the morning and use tyranny to drive the needy from the land, saying, when does the month end so we can barter, and the Sabbath end so we can open the storehouses, so we can falsify the balancing scales to our favor and thereby receive greater profits by deceit, when the poor man can be acquired for silver and the downcast for sandals, when we can trade in any kind of product. The Lord swears against the arrogance of Jacob. He will not forget any of your works. Will not the land be disturbed by these things? And will not everyone dwelling in it mourn? Even as a flooding river comes to an end, so too the floodwaters by the river of Egypt return to their banks. And it will come to pass in that day, says the Lord God, the sun will set at noon, and the light of day will grow dark over the land. And I shall turn your feasts into mourning, and all your songs into lamentation. I shall place sackcloth on every waist, and make every head bald. They shall be as one mourning a beloved one, and those with them as a day of grief. Behold, the days will come, says the Lord, that I shall send a famine across the land, not a famine of bread nor a thirst for water, but famine to hear the words of the Lord. The waters will be unsettled as far as the sea, and from the north to the east men will scurry about seeking to find the word of the Lord, but they will not find it. And in that day the fair virgins and the strong young men will faint from want of water. Those who swear by the sin offering of Samaria, and who say, O Dan, your God lives, O Beersheba, your God lives, they shall fall and never rise again. I saw the Lord standing by the altar, and he said, strike the mercy seat, and the gateway of the temple shall be shaken, and cut through to the heads of all of them, and I will slay the remnant of them with the sword. He who flees shall not get away, and he who escapes from them shall not be delivered. Though they may attempt to bury themselves in Hades, from there my hand shall drag them out. And though they climb up to heaven, from there I shall bring them down. Though they hide themselves on top of Carmel, from there I shall search and take them. Though they hide from my sight at the bottom of the sea, from there I shall command the serpent, and it will bite them. And though they go into captivity before their enemies, from there I shall command the sword, and it will slay them. And I shall set my eyes on them for evil, and not for good. The Lord God Almighty, is he who takes hold of the land and causes it to shake. And all who dwell there shall mourn, for its destruction shall come up as the flood of a river, and shall return to its banks as the river of Egypt. He who builds his ascent to the heaven and establishes his promise on the earth, who calls the water of the sea and pours it out on the face of the earth, the Lord God Almighty is his name. O sons of Israel, are you not as the sons of the Ethiopian to me? Says the Lord, did I not bring Israel up from the land of Egypt, the Philistines from Kaphtor, and the Syrians out of Kir? Behold, the eyes of the Lord God are on the kingdom of sinners, and I shall destroy it from the face of the earth. Yet I shall not utterly destroy the house of Jacob, says the Lord. For I commanded, and I will winnow the house of Israel among all the nations, as grain is sifted in a sieve, yet not a grain will fall upon the ground. All the sinners of my people who say, no evil will draw near, neither will it overcome us, shall die by the sword. In that day I shall raise up the fallen tabernacle of David, and I shall rebuild its ruins and repair its damages and rebuild it as in the days of old, that the remnant of men and all the nations upon whom my name is called will seek me, says the Lord, who does this thing. Behold, the days are coming, says the Lord, when the threshing will overtake the harvest, and grapes will ripen at the time the seed is sown, and the mountains will drip sweetness, and all the hills shall share in it. I shall bring back the captives of my people Israel, and they will rebuild the ruined cities and inhabit them. They will plant vineyards and drink wine from them. They also will make gardens and eat fruit from them. I shall plant them on their land. No longer will they be uprooted from the land which I have given them, says the Lord God Almighty. Psalm 88, verses 20 through 38. Then you spoke to your holy ones in a vision, and you said, I established help for a mighty one. I raised up a chosen one from my people. I found David my servant. I anointed him with my holy oil. For my hand shall support him, and my arm shall strengthen him. The enemy shall have no advantage against him, and the son of lawlessness shall not continue doing evil to him. I will cut his enemies to pieces before his face, and I shall put to flight those who hate him. My truth and my mercy are with him, and in my name shall his horn be exalted. I will put his hand in the sea and his right hand in the rivers. He shall call upon me, saying, You are my Father, my God, and the protector of my salvation. I shall make him, my firstborn, higher than the kings of the earth. I shall keep my mercy for him forever, and my covenant shall be trustworthy with him. I shall establish his seed unto ages of ages, and his throne as the days of heaven. If his sons forsake my law and do not walk in my judgments, if they profane my ordinances and do not keep my commandments, I shall visit their transgressions with a rod and their sins with a whip. But I will not turn away my mercy from him, nor will I act unjustly with my truth, nor will I profane my covenant, and I will not reject the things that proceeded from my lips. Once for all I swore in my holy place that I would not lie to David. His seed shall remain forever, and his throne as the sun before me, and as the moon that is established forever, and is a faithful witness in heaven. Proverbs chapter 19, verses 1 through 6. A man's lack of discernment maltreats his ways, and in his heart he blames God. Wealth adds many friends, but the poor man is even forsaken by an existing friend. A false witness shall not be unpunished, and he who accuses unrighteously shall not escape. Many men serve in the presence of kings, but every evil man becomes a reproach to another man. Every man who hates his poor brother, he shall be far from friendship. Good understanding will draw near those who know it, and a man with discernment will find it. 1 Thessalonians chapter 2. For you yourselves know, brethren, that our coming to you was not in vain, but even after we had suffered before and were spitefully treated at Philippi, as you know, we were bold in our God to speak to you the gospel of God in much conflict. For our exhortation did not come from error or uncleanness, nor was it in deceit, but as we have been approved by God to be entrusted with the gospel, even so we speak, not as pleasing men, but God who tests our hearts. For neither at any time did we use flattering words, as you know, nor a cloak for covetousness. God is witness. Nor did we seek glory from men, either from you or from others, when we might have made demands as apostles of Christ. But we were gentle among you, just as a nursing mother cherishes her own children. so affectionately longing for you, we were well pleased to impart to you not only the gospel of God, but also our own lives, because you had become dear to us. For you remember, brethren, our labor and toil, for laboring night and day,

0: as it is in truth, the Word of God, which also effectively works in you who believe. For you, brethren, became imitators of the churches of God which are in Judea in Christ Jesus. For you also suffered the same things from your own countrymen, just as they did from the Judeans, who killed both the Lord Jesus and their own prophets, and have persecuted us. And they do not please God, and are contrary to all men, forbidding us to speak to the Gentiles that they may be saved, so as always to fill up the measure of their sins. But wrath has come upon them to the uttermost. But we, brethren, having been taken away from you for a short time in presence, not in heart, endeavored more eagerly to see your face with great desire. Therefore we wanted to come to you, even I, Paul, time and again, but Satan hindered us. For what is our hope, or joy, or crown of rejoicing? Is it not even you in the presence of our Lord Jesus Christ that is coming? For you are our glory and joy. In reading Paul's first letter to the church in Thessalonica, we get a nice glimpse into what it was like to be a Christian in the early church. Paul is encouraging them during a period of persecution, and he tells them that they are receiving from their own countrymen the same thing that Paul received from his countrymen. In other words, the Gentiles are persecuting the Thessalonians as the Jews were persecuting Paul back in Judea. This was the life of the Christian at that time. Paul needs to encourage and comfort them during these hard times, but also to exhort and strengthen them. They need both comfort and strengthening at the same time, because their difficulties are not over. While we are not in the same type of persecution for the most part, at least not for those living in free lands, standing up for what is true can still be very countercultural, especially while our cultures become more and more secular. So we have our culture that does not often support our faith, and then we have our own passions that also get in the way of our Christian growth. Now, we can blame the culture for encouraging our passions, but the fact remains that humans have struggled with the passions since the fall. And sometimes people who lived in the most trying external situations have been able to have great interior spiritual growth. The externals ultimately do not matter. As St. Porphyrio said, a person can become a saint anywhere. He can become a saint in the middle of the city if he wants. At your work, whatever it may be, you can become a saint through meekness, patience, and love. Make a new start every day with new resolution, with enthusiasm, and love, prayer, and silence. So let us be open to not only comfort and encouragement, but open to exhortation as well. I'm Father Alexis, and remember, Christ is in our midst.
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0: This is Daily Orthodox Scriptures for Kids with Father Alexis Corey. We're glad you're with us for this journey.
1: Welcome. I'm Father Alexis, and we are going to be reading through the Bible together. And I've got some friends that will be helping us. So let's get started. Hey, hey, episode 475 today. Glad you're back. Hey, Jocelyn, what's our chapter?
2: Matthew chapter 4.
3: And the verses?
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3: 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Let's get started.

0: Jesus, walking by the Sea of Galilee, saw two brothers, Simon called Peter and Andrew his brother, casting a net into the sea, for they were fishermen. Then he said to them, "Follow me, and I will make you fishers of men." They immediately left their nets and followed him. Going on from there, he saw two other brothers, James, the son of Zebedee, and John, his brother, in the boat with Zebedee, their father, mending their nets. He called them, and immediately they left the boat and their father and followed him.
1: Thank you, Jocelyn. Nice reading.
2: In our reading today, Jesus calls some of his first students. He is the teacher. They are the students. And we call them disciples, which actually means students. And we also call them apostles, which means the ones who are sent out to preach and teach. We heard Jesus call four people today, two sets of brothers, Peter and Andrew, and James and John, four disciples. They don't know everything about Jesus at the beginning. They're just getting started. It will be a while before they learn enough to go out and teach themselves. They need to learn. They are disciples, students, learners. And we are disciples too. We have a lot to learn. And that's why we are reading through the Bible, to get to know Jesus better and to learn how he wants us to live. Just like Peter, Andrew, James, and John. I'm Father Alexis. And remember, Christ is in our midst.
0: He is and ever shall be.
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0: Praying in the Rain, reflections on the inner life from Canada's Pacific Coast. Drawing on the wisdom of both ancient and contemporary church fathers, Father Michael Gillis ponders the struggles, ironies, and disciplines of the spiritual life. Father Michael is the priest at Holy Nativity Antiochian Orthodox Church in Langley, British Columbia. Here he is with today's reflection.
1: Hello, this is Father Michael Gillis, and we're praying in the rain. Several of my parishioners are older Romanians who suffered under Ceausescu. One of these older couples has been passing on to me, as they are translated into English, the lives and sayings of some of the elders who were sanctified under the terrible prison system of communist Romania. Many Orthodox Christians in the English-speaking world are already familiar with Elder Cleopa from the book Shepherd of Souls, published in 2000 by St. Vladimir Seminary Press. However, Elder Cleopa had several monastic brothers who also excelled in holiness and wisdom. Their lives and sayings have just recently become available in English. One of these is Elder Arseny Papachiok. I'm really just slaughtering his last name. I'm sorry. P-A-P-A-C-I-O-C. The book is called Eternity in the Moment. It was published in 2018 by St. Herman of Alaska Brotherhood. One of the profoundly wise words of Elder Arseny is this: humility is the art of staying in your place. That's on page 100. I love this word from Elder Arseny, first because it's so offensive. It's countercultural. We live in a time when everyone who has any grievance is encouraged, almost obligated, to protest it, to change it, to flee from it. Everyone is an empowered victim. The concept oozes with irony. The word of humility grates against our sensibilities. We wonder, doesn't humility encourage oppression? We wonder how it can be that humility is a virtue. Of course, humility can only be a virtue if one believes in God. To believe that humility is a good thing, one has to believe in a God who is humble, a God who teaches that the poor in spirit inherit the earth. They have to believe in a God who humbled himself, taking on human form and nature. Not only human nature, but the position of an oppressed person under a tyrannical king and a corrupt religious system. A true religious system, but a corrupt one. They have to believe that rewards and punishments are not merely in this life, but continue into the age to come. And perhaps most importantly, to believe that humility is a virtue, one has to believe in love, the kind of love that sees others as more important than oneself. Humility is the art of staying in your place. Staying in your place is an art. Like all arts, there are rules and there are exceptions. And it is knowing, or rather intuiting, when exceptions are necessary, even while following the rules, that makes one a great artist. Humility is staying in your place, staying in your cell, as the monastic elders have put it. Humility is staying in your place and then not. The trick is knowing, or rather intuiting, when not, which makes humility an art. In my own life, I have experienced many long periods when I was not where I wanted to be. I was not where I was sure God wanted me to be. However, for me to take the situation into my own hands to force a change was also clearly not the right thing for me to do. I felt I wasn't where I was supposed to be, and I also knew that God had put me where I was. That is, circumstances that seemed miraculous, seemed to be the answers to my prayers, had put me in a particular situation. But once I had been there a while, it seemed to me that I was not where I was supposed to be. I was uncomfortable. I was annoyed. I wasn't fulfilling my potential, or so I thought. And nonetheless, there I was. All that was left for me to do was to pray, to cry out to God for deliverance, and to look for rays of sunshine where I was. All that was left for me was to be where I was, to be a Christian where I was, to love the people who were in front of me. And I found a funny thing happening when I spent years choosing to love the people in front of me. I began to actually love them. I began to listen to them, to pity them, to pray for them. Staying in your place changes you, and perhaps this is the beginning of humility. Like any art, there are exceptions, and sometimes the most humble thing one can do is flee an abusive situation. You do not love someone by allowing them to continue sinning against you or against someone you are responsible for. Humility in this situation often looks like leaving the predictable pain of your current situation to risk, to trust in God in an unpredictable situation. Humility sometimes looks like courage, the courage to say no. Jesus humbled himself. Those who are being deified, who are becoming like Jesus, are also becoming humble. And one huge aspect of how we become humble is by staying in our place. One priest put it this way. It's like God works to get us into a vice. Once firmly in this vice, the Holy Spirit can work on us, shaving off the rough bits and building up the weak areas. But if we flee this vice, God has to get us into another one so that the Holy Spirit can continue his work in us. Perhaps this is why people keep making the same mistakes. I know I do. And perhaps why they keep finding themselves in similar situations. Humility is the art of staying in your place. Yes, there are exceptions, like any art, but also, like any art, it is by committing yourself to the rule that you come to intuit when and where exceptions are needed. For Ancient Faith Radio, this is Father Michael Gillis, and we're Praying in the Rain.
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0: Doxicast Remix. For over a decade, Doxicon has given Christians and seekers a place to dig into fantasy, science fiction, and horror through the eyes of faith. 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
1: Welcome to the Doxicast Remix. My name is Cindy Collins-Smith, and I'll be your host. I'm here today with Amy Browning Dill, our lay keynote speaker at the 2024 Doxicon. Amy, could you tell us a little bit about yourself?
2: Hi, Cindy. Thank you for inviting me to the Doxicast. I'm a visual artist and teach drawing and painting at a local art center. I've spoken at Doxicon on Battlestar Galactica and Loki. I also homeschool my children and love to teach literature to them, particularly Shakespeare.
1: And that's a nice segue into our discussion, because today we're talking about William Shakespeare, who is sort of the godfather of post-medieval speculative fiction.
2: And in keeping with themes of Doxicon, we'll be discussing Shakespeare's use of ghosts, fairies, and wizards.
1: So first, we're going to talk a little bit about our own personal histories with Shakespeare. And my history with Shakespeare started from watching cartoons in the 60s that mentioned various cultural icons. And that piqued my interest in Shakespeare. By the time I was 9, I was pulling out the Shakespeare plays from our family library and looking at the photos of Shakespeare productions and reading the dialogue included with those photos. I loved the music of the language, even though I didn't really understand it. I mean, I was only 9. But I really wanted to understand it. So in some respects, I was kind of like John the Savage in Brave New World, who loves the sound of Shakespeare's language. Later in college, I read Shakespeare more formally and eventually taught Hamlet and Midsummer Night's Dream to college students. And of course, both of those plays have ghosts and fairies, so they fit right in with Doxicon. Amy, could you tell us a little bit about your history with Shakespeare?
2: Yeah, I'm a Shakespeare enthusiast, introduced to the Bard first through Kenneth Branagh's films, and then later took to reading the plays on my own and attending various theater productions, both amateur and professional. I am drawn to Shakespeare because I find truth in what he is portraying about human nature. I often find characters I identify with for one reason or another. Each time I see a well-performed version of one of Shakespeare's tragedies, I come away with new insight on human nature, and it changes me in some way. In the last few years, I discovered the more spiritual side of Shakespeare's plays and started diving deeper into them, much like we do with works of science fiction and fantasy at Doxicon. I had heard somewhere that each of Shakespeare's plays could be summed up in one word, and it sparked an idea that each of Shakespeare's tragedies could illustrate one of the 7 deadly sins. Othello and Macbeth are envy, Coriolanus is pride, Hamlet is sloth or despair. Last year, together with another homeschool mom, I taught a class on Shakespeare to high school students. That was a very enriching experience for the students and us teachers.
1: So Shakespeare is often considered difficult because the language is archaic. So let's talk a bit about what we've done to make Shakespeare accessible to younger readers. I taught Hamlet at UCLA alongside Rosencrantz and Guildenstern Are Dead, which is a postmodern take on Hamlet from the viewpoint of a couple of very, very, very minor characters. The problem with UCLA students, which is also an asset, is that they are really good at being students. That is, they do the assignments and they discuss content respectfully and they don't talk back. But they probably also miss a lot of the joy of the text. I tried teaching the same lesson at a community college, and it was a disaster because community college students don't automatically buy in. They ask sometimes obnoxious, but often pertinent questions and are not afraid of looking bored. And by the way, this is why I love community college students. They don't let me sleepwalk. They keep me on my game. You really have to hook them in. So what I did was switch to something funny, Midsummer Night's Dream, and give them a plot summary at the beginning so they wouldn't have to struggle through the language to figure out what was happening. And then we would start our lesson, our first lesson, by reading through one of the funniest scenes in the play, the scene in which the tradesmen rehearsed their play in the forest. After explaining some of the language, the whole class would be laughing. So, mission accomplished. They had discovered that Shakespeare was funny. And from there, it was easy to lead them into discussions of all the forms of poetry, the blank verse, the rhyming couplets, the examples of song and prose, and which groups of characters use which forms of poetry or prose and why. Because it's all based on a sort of social hierarchy, like the royals use blank verse and the tradesmen use prose. And we also could discuss characters and themes. But basically, once I made them laugh, I had their buy-in. And when we finished Midsummer Night's Dream, we watched a film performance of the play. The class was laughing really, really, really hard when we reached the finale, in which the tradesmen finally performed their play in front of the royals. And of course, if my students were laughing without me prompting them, this means they had absorbed enough of the language to be engaged with what was happening on the screen. I'm pretty sure some of those students had become Shakespeare fans for life. They really loved him. So, Amy, how did you get a preteen daughter on board with Shakespeare?
2: I really love your approach and to Shakespeare. I think I use Midsummer Night's Dream as my first play in introducing the high school students, but I got really lucky and they already had been introduced to Shakespeare before. It was a really easy class. So my children in particular, I believe I began introducing them to Shakespeare before I actually taught them about Shakespeare. So going around the house, I often quote one-liners and use archaic words to get my kids' attention. Works really well. Then about 3 years ago, I introduced my preteen daughters to Shakespeare, first through film, because I know that's how I was introduced to Shakespeare and thought it might work for them too. So I showed them the funniest parts of Branagh's Much Ado About Nothing, and then integral scenes from Henry V, starring Tom Hiddleston. Later, my then 8-year-old watched Henry V in its entirety with me. Like, I think it was like 3 hours or something.
1: Wow.
2: I think she liked seeing an actor she recognized in a Shakespearean role, because she had already seen Thor by that point. And then other than film, I think the best way to get kids and reluctant adults excited about Shakespeare is to take them to an original practice performance. So this is where there's a thrust stage. So the stage kind of goes out into the audience a bit and the lights are turned on so you can see the actors' faces and the actors direct their soliloquy to the audience. So then the audience becomes a part of the play. And I think this is really exciting for both children and adults. 2 years ago, I took my children to their first Shakespeare play. They loved it. They kept asking me to take them back to another one. And then later on, I think that same year, it was my middle child. She was probably about 9 at the time. She asked me to help her memorize a monologue from As You Like It, the one that goes, "All the world's a stage and all the men and women are merely players." And she learned that for a talent show at school or at the homeschool co-op.
1: I really like that you started with Branagh's Much Ado About Nothing. That's a really delightful and funny play.
2: Yeah, that's the one that I got introduced to Shakespeare. I was like, I loved it. It was my first ever Shakespeare play and romantic comedy for that matter.
1: Yeah. Yeah, and that's a really good film adaptation of it.
2: It is.
1: And one of the things you just reminded me of, the fact that you started with film, is that Shakespeare was not written just to be read. This is kind of the mistake that a lot of us get into when we're younger. We think that this is some difficult text to read, but his work was written primarily to be performed. So it makes complete sense that you were introduced to Shakespeare through film and that you would introduce your daughter to Shakespeare, you know, by way of performances rather than the written text. And also, I love that you focused on the funny parts. It seems we both have that same instinct.
2: Yeah. You know? I think that's the best way to really get excited.
1: Just let it know he's funny because, you know, if you look at the text, it looks so impenetrable.
2: Right. And even at home, when I do read the text, I actually try to read it aloud for myself as well as whoever's around listening. And I think it's just easier to capture it that way.
1: I agree with that, actually. I think it's a lot easier to understand what's going on if you read it aloud.
2: Right.
1: So let's dig a little deeper. What differences do you see between the supernatural elements in medieval literature and how these elements appear in the early moderns, like Shakespeare?
2: So Shakespeare seems to be building on the medieval practice of morality plays, while also incorporating other aspects of medieval and classical literature, creating something entirely new for his time. Morality plays were allegorical personifications of virtues, vices, diseases, and temptations, all struggling for the soul of man. A few titles are Everyman, Wisdom, or The Castle of Perseverance. The intent of the morality play was to be a mirror on human nature and invoke a repentant spirit. In earlier medieval literature, there were often supernatural beings and events that were not overt allegory, but rather carried symbolic meaning that was perhaps understood by the audience. The Nibelungenlied or Arthurian tales come to mind. These weren't dramas as we know it, but rather sung epic poems. There were dragons and monsters, and there were sometimes gold that carried curses or invisibility caps. In early modern literature, the supernatural often seems to have been relegated to the demonic. I'm thinking of Dr. Faustus by Christopher Marlowe. In Shakespeare, there is definitely some of that, such as the witches in Macbeth, but the ghosts seem to be in question.
1: One of Hamlet's crucial questions is about the nature of the ghost. I'd like to back up for a second, though, and explain why we're talking about Shakespeare as modern literature rather than medieval. Shakespeare's language is archaic, but if you put him side by side with Chaucer or Beowulf, you'll see that his language is really the same language we speak. It's just a little, some of the vocabulary is just a little older, that's all.
2: Yeah, and also the world, the view of the world has changed a lot by Shakespeare's time, where it's also after the Reformation.
1: Yeah.
2: Which has a lot to do with that versus some of the more medieval literature.
1: Right. And the Reformation also plays a part in how the supernatural beings in Shakespeare are viewed.
2: Right. So think about the supernatural beings in Shakespeare's plays and the question as to whether they're demonic spirits or neutral beings in need of redemption or salvation. They play a literary part in each of these plays. They can become a catalyst to do one of three things to the main characters, or this is how I see it anyway. So one, it seems to, they reveal the character's conscience, which I'll get into that in a minute. Two, becomes the catalyst to push the character into action. I'm thinking here, the ghost in Hamlet pushes him into revenge. And in Midsummer Night's Dream, the fairies kind of become a catalyst for love or desire for the humans. They kind of push them to one or the other. And then three, it symbolizes some aspect of fallen nature over the surroundings. So here I'm thinking about the Tempest or Macbeth.
1: So tell us more about the ghosts in Shakespeare.
2: In Elizabethan England, the Protestants believed that ghosts were demons sent from hell to tempt people to sin, while the Catholics believed the ghosts were the souls of the dead who had been sent to purgatory and were wandering the earth to work off their sins.
1: This probably needs a little explanation since purgatory is not an Orthodox teaching. In Catholic teaching, as I understand it, the salvation of souls in purgatory is not in question. They are ultimately destined for heaven, but have not yet been sufficiently purified to enter heaven. The doctrine of purgatory aims for that ultimate purification. Hence, Hamlet can ask if the ghost is a spirit of health, that is, if he's a blessed spirit.
2: Yes. In Shakespeare's plays, ghosts most often appear after a murder. It is usually the spirit of the deceased character returning to haunt the murderer. We see this in Macbeth when King Duncan appears at the feast in Macbeth's castle. Only Macbeth can see him, which makes a strong case that it is Macbeth's conscience showing him the ghost. The ghost nods at Macbeth, but does not speak to him. In Julius Caesar, Caesar's ghost appears to Brutus after being murdered. Brutus asks the ghost who he is, And the ghost responds, "Thy evil spirit, Brutus." In Richard III, 11 ghosts appear. They are all people that Richard has murdered. Each ghost, after remarking how Richard had killed him or her, says, "Despair and die." Are these truly ghosts, Richard's conscience, or demons? Upon waking, Richard speaks a soliloquy where he goes back and forth about whether or not he is a villain. In his soliloquy, we learn that he loves himself, but thinks himself unloved. He hates himself for his evil deeds and comes to the decision to despair. We know despair is of the devil, but Christ's love offers forgiveness. Despair looks down into hell. It seems to me, then, these ghosts are either demonic or Richard's own thoughts.
1: And the fact that they tell him to despair and die suggests their origin is not of God. This reminds me a little of God's word to Saint Silouan the Athenite, to keep your mind in hell and despair not. It's not a suggestion to look down into hell in the sense of becoming hopeless. This is an admonition to learn humility through being mindful of the depth of one's sins. That is, to keep your mind in hell, but to remain hopeful of God's mercy. That is, not to despair. Richard retains pride, the self-pity of thinking himself unloved. This sort of mindset is what seems to set him up for being drawn to hopelessness and despair.
2: Right. The ghost in Hamlet has a different role than Richard's ghosts. He doesn't come to haunt his murderer, but rather his grieving son. Throughout the play, Hamlet is trying to discern whether the ghost is a demon, trying to tempt him, or truly his father who is in purgatory and wandering the earth. When Hamlet encounters the ghost, he says, "Angels and ministers of grace, defend us. Be thou a spirit of hell or goblin damned, bring with thee airs from heaven or blasts from hell. Be thy intents wicked or charitable, why thy canonized bones, hearsed in death, have burst their cerements? Why the sepulchre, wherein we saw thee quietly inert, hath oped his ponderous and marble jaws?" In other words, why have you come forth from the grave?
1: Can I add something there?
2: Yeah.
1: Part of the reason Shakespeare has all this poetic language is that he doesn't have a really well-decorated set. It's basically a blank set. There's a trap door in the bottom of the stage, but there's not a lot of set dressing. He has to create the scenery with his language. So that's why we have a lot of this.
2: Oh, yeah. So it makes sense. Like, then you can imagine what the set would be or what should be there when you hear these words spoken.
1: Right.
2: Sometimes when I read them, I'm not always thinking those things, but yeah. Then we go on to the ghost has a chance to explain his plight after Hamlet's inquiry. The ghost says, "I am thy father's spirit, doomed for a certain term to walk the night, and for the day confined to fasts and fires, to the foul crimes done in my days of nature and purged away." These words, such as fasting and fires and foul crimes being burnt and purged away, it sounds a lot like he's referring to purgatory.
1: Right.
2: But then the ghost tells Hamlet, "Go and revenge his foul and most unnatural murder."
1: Which doesn't sound like a spirit blessed, really, does it?
2: It doesn't. No, it's very like, you kind of go through the whole play trying to decide whether it's this spirit in purgatory or a demon.
1: Yeah.
2: And just like the Elizabethans of the day, Hamlet is conflicted over the nature of the ghosts for the rest of the play.
1: Yeah, and he's conflicted between, you know, like you explained earlier, the Catholic explanation and the Protestant explanation, because Hamlet is right in that intersection. In fact, he anachronistically attended the University of Wittenberg. And even though Wittenberg had no association with Martin Luther at the time Hamlet is set, Shakespeare really loves mixing up historical periods for his own purposes. Like, he's got pagan stuff in King Lear, but he's also got Christian stuff in King Lear. And here he's got, you know, a Protestantism that didn't even exist when Hamlet was alive. Mm-hmm. So he seems to be clearly making a suggestion, though, that Hamlet is asking the Protestant questions.
2: And it seems like there, Shakespeare, it wasn't that long after the Reformation. So people are probably still asking these questions and trying to figure things out.
1: Oh, yeah. And England was kind of a mixed bag, right? Because King Henry VIII had split with the Church of Rome, but had not substantially changed the theology yet. And then his oldest daughter came back and she was Roman Catholic. And then Elizabeth took the throne and she was Protestant, and she had some influence from the continent in Protestantism, but she was also trying to incorporate enough of Catholic form to, make it kind of a national church. So yeah, you've got that happening within the Church of England itself, I would think.
2: Right. It seems like a lot of that's happening. You can see that in Shakespeare's plays too, where he's a lot of Protestant and Catholic.
1: Right.
2: Things going on.
1: That's fun.
2: Yeah.
1: Yeah.
2: Anyway, so back to Hamlet. So the ghost then tells Hamlet that he had been murdered in his garden by his brother Claudius, Hamlet's uncle, by Claudius pouring poison into his ear. So there are all sorts of symbols of the fall in this. So there's the garden, the poison being likened to a serpent, and the poison poured into the ear, symbolizing the lies the serpent told Adam and Eve. The murder of Abel by Cain is often echoed here as Claudius kills his brother out of envy.
1: So we've covered the ghosts, and thank you for that very thorough job, Amy. Now, how about the fairies?
2: Fairies. So before I get into this, interesting side note about fairies. In Shakespeare, did you know that Tolkien did not like the way fairies or elves were portrayed in Shakespeare?
1: I think I just learned that from you.
2: Okay. Right. I thought this would be interesting. In fact, so many doxicon attendees and listeners are really into Tolkien. But anyway, Tolkien thought Shakespeare debased the fairies and made them silly and diminutive, hence influencing how everyone perceived fairies since the early modern period. And I can see what he means here. Anyway, Tolkien said that he regretted using the term elves because of this. So elves and fairies are kind of the same thing. Most famously, Tolkien was disappointed that the wooded Great Dunsinane Hill in Macbeth didn't really come to life. Tolkien said that because of this, he longed to devise a setting in which the trees might really march to war.
1: And so we get the March of the Ents because Tolkien was disappointed in Macbeth.
2: Yeah. Fairies in the medieval period and early modern times were believed to be demonic spirits that inhabited the forests. Playwrights and poets, such as William Shakespeare and Edmund Spenser, made them the protagonists of their works. In A Midsummer Night's Dream, the fairies seem to be protagonists while also being troublemakers and a bit silly. Robin Goodfellow, known as Puck, was a prankster and troublemaker from English folklore. He retains that role in A Midsummer Night's Dream.
1: Spenser's work is literally called The Fairy Queen. But you mentioned Puck as a prankster and troublemaker in Shakespeare. In the play, Puck confuses the loves of the young lovers in the forest. That is, he makes the male lovers believe they are in love with the other guy's love. And he puts an ass's head on one of the tradesmen, who the queen of the fairies falls in love with as an ass. And all of these are side effects of a spat between the queen and king of the fairies. And by the way, we actually have some doxicon stuff on fairies. If you want to know more about beliefs concerning fairies, doxicon has previously delved into the demonic or more benign nature of fairies, most recently in Cynthia Long's talk, Will the Fairies Be Redeemed? And that's listed in our talks from 2022. So, beyond the witches in Macbeth, Shakespeare also delves pretty deeply into the world of magic. And I know you have a lot to say about Shakespeare's use of magic.
2: Yeah, so that brings me to The Tempest. The Tempest is the one play that has a wizard and magic along with spirits. The Tempest is Shakespeare's only completely original play, and the one that is probably closest to our idea of fantasy.
1: I just want to back up here for a moment to clarify what we mean by original. Shakespeare's work is typically drawn from other sources, often from historical chronicles, but sometimes from other works of literature, like the Iliad plays a role in Troilus and Cressida. What Shakespeare brings is the language, settings, the character development, the themes, and so forth. So he remakes the source material into his own, but The Tempest is a work without known source material. So he's not remaking something he's actually making.
2: Right. Yeah. So in The Tempest, the main characters are Prospero, a former Duke of Milan, who is now a magician, stranded on a Mediterranean island. Stranded with him is his daughter Miranda. Prospero has a spirit, Ariel, who is bound to him in servitude.
1: The play begins when Prospero orders Ariel to conjure up a tempest to wreck a passing ship carrying his brother, Antonio, who had usurped Prospero's throne in Milan. Other passengers on the ship include the King of Naples, who supports Antonio, the young Prince of Naples, Ferdinand, and the King's brother, along with various servants and courtiers.
2: We learn in the first two acts that Antonio had usurped Prospero's throne while Prospero was away studying the mystic arts. Now Prospero is using his magic to enact revenge on his brother and lure Ferdinand, the Prince of Naples, to his cave to fall in love with his daughter.
1: So what is his purpose in trying to get the prince to fall in love with his daughter?
2: Well, Prospero sees the marriage between his daughter and the prince as a way to create an alliance with the King of Naples and secure his own throne as Duke of Milan.
1: So it's basically self-serving.
2: It is, yes. I see the mystic arts here in this play being a symbol for Prospero's pride and desire for control. He uses it to control those around him, from Ariel, the spirit, Caliban, his slave and the son of a witch, to those on the passing ship. Prospero says to Ariel in Act 3, Scene 3, "My high charms work, and these mine enemies are all knit up in their distractions. They now are in my power." In Act 4, Prospero orders the spirits under his control to enact a mask for Ferdinand. On stage, the Greek goddesses Ceres and Iris appear and converse in rhyming verse. Later, Juno descends. Ferdinand says, "This is a most majestic vision and harmonious charmingly. May I be bold to think these spirits?" Prospero responds, "Spirits, which by mine art I have from their confines called to enact my present fancies." Prospero is using magic to control the world around him and please himself. All this starts to come crashing down for him in the next few lines. He suddenly remembers that Caliban, whom he had at one time enslaved, is now seeking revenge and is out to kill Prospero. Upon remembering this, his countenance drops. Ferdinand notices this and remarks, "Your father is in some passion that works him strongly." Miranda replies, "Never till this day saw I him touched with anger, so distempered." Prospero's next soliloquy tells us a lot about what this magic represents within the play. He says, "These are actors, as I foretold you, were all spirits and are melted into air, into thin air, and like the baseless fabric of this vision, the cloud-capped towers, the gorgeous palaces, the solemn temples, the great globe itself, yea, all which inherit shall dissolve, and like this insubstantial pageant faded, leave not a wreck behind. We are such stuff as dreams are made on, and our little life is rounded with a sleep. My old brain is troubled." Prospero realizes he has created a reality which isn't real, not just the mask, but his entire existence on the island. The reference to the great globe itself is clearly referring to the earth, but it could also be an allusion to the Globe Theater. The phrase, "We are such stuff as dreams are made on," is often quoted out of context. This is not a positive thing. These dreams are fabrications of reality out of lust for control and pride. Through controlling the elements, Prospero is making himself to be like God. This is even more evident in his soliloquy in Act 5. He says, "I have bedimmed the noontide sun, called forth the mutinous winds, and twixt the green sea and the azure vault, set roaring war to the dread rattling thunder. Have I given fire and rifted Jove's stout oak with his own bolt." He's called to war the elements of wind and fire, even using Jove's own lightning to split his tree. This brings to mind the play Dr. Faustus by Christopher Marlowe. In this play, Dr. Faustus pursues magic and through it makes a deal with Lucifer that he will give his soul to him in order to be granted 24 years of unlimited power and knowledge. Near the end of the play, Dr. Faustus has a chance to repent, but cannot bring himself to repentance and therefore despairs and dies, being dragged off stage into hell. Shakespeare gives us an alternate end to Prospero. After realizing he is living a lie and desires to pardon and release the men on the island and give up his power, Prospero decides that virtue is better and a more rare act than vengeance. In Act 5, he renounces his use of magic and desires to summon some heavenly music, which he says he begins to do by giving up his power, breaking and burying his staff, and drowning his book of spells. He next tells his brother Antonio that he forgives his rankest fault and says he requires his dukedom back, which Antonio will restore out of necessity. The last few lines in the play are the most telling. What is the opposite of power and pride? So it's humility and remembrance that we are dust. Prospero says that once he retires to Milan, that every third thought shall be my grave. He will think on his mortality and need for salvation.
1: And the focus on the awareness of mortality really seems to reflect the writings of some of the fathers in the Philokalia and St. John of the Ladder. We also see this idea in the Orthodox meme of a skull and words taken from St. Paul's monastery on Mount Athos. If you die before you die, then you won't die when you die. That is, self-renunciation, or dying to the world, goes hand in hand with salvation. Or more simply, if you die to self, you won't die the eternal death. I wonder actually if C.S. Lewis was influenced by this quote, "Until we have faces," when the God of the Mountain, who is a prefiguring of Christ, admonishes the narrator, "Die before you die. There is no chance after." Whatever the case, Prospero's choosing the remembrance of mortality should really resonate with audiences familiar with Orthodox spirituality, as well as with readers who enjoy Lewis.
2: And that's so true. In the epilogue, Prospero gives it more. He says, "Now my charms are all overthrown, and what strength I have is mine own, which is most faint." One of the aspects of humility, according to St. John of the Ladder, is it is the mind's awareness that one is weak and helpless, and the disposition of a contrite soul and the abdication of one's will. Prospero has given up his pride and lust for control and embraced his humanity and natural frailness. The last few lines of the epilogue are, "Now I lack spirits to enforce, art to enchant, and my ending is despair unless I be relieved by prayer, which pierces so that it assaults mercy itself and frees all faults. As you from crimes would pardon be, let your indulgence set me free." Prospero gives up his power and turns to humility and prayer. He says without prayer and mercy, he would despair, but God grants forgiveness and mercy. Finally, Prospero asks the audience to also pardon his faults, as they likewise would be pardoned from crimes. This reminds me of the verse in Matthew, "If you forgive others their trespasses, your heavenly Father will also forgive you." Only through the forgiveness of the audience does Prospero say he can truly be set free.
1: So essentially what we see in Prospero is a model of repentance. There's a petition in the Divine Liturgy that we may complete the remaining time of our life in peace and repentance. That actually shocked me the first time I noticed it. Not the first time I heard it, because I'd heard it for years before I actually noticed it. But it shocked me because it's not treating repentance as saying, "Sorry, God, I screwed up, I won't do it again," which is often how repentance is treated in our culture. It's not just something you do when you've messed up, but something you live in contrition and humility. According to the Divine Liturgy and the Jesus Prayer and our Orthodox times of fasting and the great canon of St. Andrew of Crete and so many other writings and services and practices, repentance is integral to our way of life. Prospero seems to enter into this humble spirit of contrition and repentance at the end of the play.
2: Yes. Yep. I found these themes of humility, forgiveness, and remembrance of death particularly apropos, as they also related to the presentation on Loki I gave in November. I could probably make quite a few parallels to Prospero and Loki. Both are vengeful, have had their throne stolen from them in a way, and use magic to control the world around them. Both also find forgiveness and humility in the end. You mentioned living in contrition and humility. Noticing these themes in fiction made me want to know more about what the father said on this topic and how to live it. That's when fiction is at its best, isn't it? When it holds the mirror up to nature to show virtue her own feature.
1: Oh, absolutely.
2: I won't spoil my talk now, but if you haven't seen Loki season 2, I recommend doing so, even if you didn't like season 1. Season 2 fixes some of the philosophical problems that season 1 created and concludes with overt echoes of the incarnation.
1: So what are some of the philosophical problems?
2: Well, in season 1, we find out that he who remains is pruning timelines that don't fit within his vision of the sacred timeline, which is sacred only to him. And this essentially takes free will away from everyone. One of the things this means is that when Tony Stark chose to make good decisions in the first Iron Man movie, it wasn't of his own free will, but was rather puppeteered by he who remains. Season 2 basically fixes and resets all this.
1: Okay, that makes sense. So if you'd like to check out some works that reflect the Shakespearean inheritance, I'd like to recommend Akira Kurosawa's Throne of Blood, which brilliantly sets Macbeth in medieval Japan, including ghosts and witches. Ran, spelled R-A-N, which is Kurosawa's adaptation of King Lear, is also brilliant, but Lear does not have the fantastical elements that Macbeth does. Also, Aldous Huxley's Brave New World and the 50s science fiction film Forbidden Planet both have callbacks, or maybe reverse callbacks, to The Tempest. And Huxley makes the connection explicit by titling his book after Miranda's line, "O brave new world that has such people in it."
2: And since I mentioned Loki, the original Thor movie also has some callbacks to Shakespeare. Loki is a callback to the illegitimate son Edmund in King Lear, and Thor has similarities to Prince Hal in Henry IV. And of course, that movie was directed by Kenneth Branagh, which is actually the main reason I went to see it in theaters when it first aired.
1: From what I understand, he actually got that gig because he had done Shakespeare.
2: Oh, really?
1: Yeah, that's what I read at the time. Yeah.
2: Yeah, there's a lot of Shakespearean themes in that film.
1: And it's not just Shakespearean themes. I mean, even in the comic books, the writers really do a funny thing. They I think it's Stan Lee. They use what I call bad Shakespearean English. They try to kind of create that Shakespearean atmosphere in Asgard. That's really kind of funny because the Shakespearean English isn't very good and they know it's not very good. So there is that sort of Shakespearean sense in the Thor comics themselves. Actually, that was one of the things that hooked me on the Thor comics, and that's why I went to see Thor.
2: It's for both for Shakespeare reasons.
1: Yeah, I went to see Thor because, well, I heard Branagh was directing, but also because I really enjoyed the Thor comic books because they blend this weird Shakespearean element with all this sort of science fiction-y and fantasy stuff.
2: Yeah.
1: Yeah, so they're really a lot of fun.
2: Yeah, I never read any of the comics growing up. I've been getting into some of them now with my kids.
1: Yeah, my husband gave me one of the comics while I was sick one day, and he was shocked that he came home from work and found me reading it.
2: I'll have to get some recommendations from you sometime.
1: Okay. Well, that's a wrap, and thank you, Amy.
2: Thank you for having me. I enjoyed our conversation.
1: Yes. Well, Amy's late keynote at Doxicon on Loki's Christ-like sacrifice will be available on the Doxicon page at Ancient Faith. And we hope you've enjoyed this episode of the Doxicast Remix.
0: Doxicast Remix, conversations at the intersection of faith and fandom. Cindy Collins-Smith is a past presenter at Doxicon and the current Doxicon Prime co-chair. She has taught at colleges and universities, written for books on film, and spoken on panels and podcasts about popular culture. She is also a parishioner at Holy Protection of the Mother of God Orthodox Church in Falls Church, Virginia. 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
1: For nearly 2,000 years, Orthodox scribes preserved a side of ancient history that modern times forgot. Do you know how it all continues? Stories Not in the Bible enriches your reading of the scriptures with a deeper understanding. Step outside the gates of paradise and witness Adam and Eve's brutal struggle to survive the wilderness. Ascend to the heavens on the mystical journeys of Enoch, and descend into the deep abyss to witness Christ's harrowing of the underworld. Translated directly from the original languages and introduced by Orthodox theologian Nicholas Romas, this powerful collection brings seven forgotten, sacred texts back into the light. 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
2: A royal life set aside, or a crown transformed into something brighter? Elizabeth, Princess, Abbess, Saint, a brand new children's picture book invites readers into a world where kindness sparkles brighter than jewels.

Welcome to the Spirit of St. Tikhon's, the ancient faith radio broadcast from St. Tikhon's Orthodox Theological Seminary in South Canaan, Pennsylvania. Founded in 1938, St. Tikhon's Seminary is where saints have walked. Five of the North American saints sojourned here, including St. Tikhon of Moscow, who founded the monastery and inspired the founding of the seminary, and St. Nikolai of Zichaw, who was the rector here in the 1950s. St. Tikhon's purpose is the spiritual formation and training of the next generation of missionary priests for service in the fields of North America and beyond. The Spirit of St. Tikhon's aims to give you an audible glimpse into the life of the seminary and monastery. We invite you to come and see.

0: Hello, everyone. This is Father John Parker, the Dean of St. Tikhon's Orthodox Theological Seminary, and it's my sincere joy and pleasure to welcome today one of our great alumni, Father Paul Abernathy. Father Paul, greetings to you.
1: Father John, it's so good to be with you.
0: I'm so grateful for your time, Father. You are in the context of a great ministry, so great that someone's knocking on your door, even right now. I'm so grateful for the time that you're giving because having only spent, I mean, how long were we there? From noon until two, one day. I know the incredible work that goes on there at the Neighborhood Resilience Project, and so it means a lot to me that you've carved a little bit of time out for me personally and for us to hear you. Thank you.
1: Oh, Father, the honor is mine, truly.
0: If it's possible, Father Paul, let's just take a flashback. I didn't prompt you for this question. I trust there are some great answers for it. Just share with us a highlight or two about your time at St. Tikhon's. What did you value the most of being here?
1: Well, it's, Father, as well you know, St. Tikhon's, as we say, it's a place where saints have walked. And I will tell you that what I valued most was just being constantly formed by the divine life, which is so present at St. Tikhon's. And it's interesting for me to reflect on my priestly ministry now, and I often speak about my time at St. Tikhon's. And even this morning, I was standing, having just concluded one of the divine services in the church, about how that life in St. Tikhon, that divine life which I was exposed to that formed me, continues to be with me. And in many ways, my hope and my prayer is that my life is a continued expression of that divine life which I was formed by at St. Tikhon's. And I am so incredibly grateful that that the good Lord brought me there with the blessing of Bishop Thomas. And how important that my time at St. Tikhon's has been for especially my ministry to the brokenhearted, which, you know, it was at St. Tikhon's that I learned what it was. I learned truly what it was, that prayer of a broken heart. I learned what God's mercy was. I learned really God's grace, not just intellectually, but to taste it because it was so abundant in that holy place. So I'm very grateful to have been there.
0: Well, I am likewise grateful to be here, and I can certainly attest personally to the kinds of experiences that you are describing. And it's a joy for me. I listen with two ears, of course, with one ear. With one ear, I listen with gratitude for your shared experience here. And with the other ear, I listen for how the Lord has taken your formation from St. Tikhon's and brought it to that beautiful neighborhood in downtown Pittsburgh. Tell us a little bit about

0: from here to there? You know, you finished in 2010, and off you went. Did you land immediately there at the Neighborhood Resilience Project? And tell us a little bit about that.
1: Well, thank God, I landed in the neighborhood. It was at that particular time that I was really, it was on my heart. And what was so interesting was, at St. Tikhon's, that's really where I also received my first challenge in a divine sense. My first challenge to go out and minister really to the community. It was a calling that was on my heart, and it was really encouraged by the faculty in every sense of the word. And
0: beautiful.
1: When I was leaving, I had this sense when I was at St. Tikhon's that I was being prepared for just such a mission. And when I graduated, my Bishop Thomas, who I love dearly, really encouraged me to go and do something. And I've learned that once having received the blessing of our Holy Hierarch, God's grace is very present in the mission to which he sends you. And that was exactly my experience, because I'm from Pittsburgh. I came to Pittsburgh. It just so happened, as this was on my heart, that the Lord was moving many other Orthodox Christians in Pittsburgh to support some kind of outreach effort. Nobody knew what that was. But whenever I came from St. Tikhon's and joined this conversation, it was evident that we had truly an opportunity blessed by God to establish some kind of outreach ministry. At that particular time, we didn't know what it would be or what it would look like. And it was always the vision to have a mission parish that would emerge from just such a ministry. Mm. But what really ended up happening was we began to engage in very short order with some very significant suffering in the community. We wanted some language around that. We wanted to understand how to speak to it, and more importantly, how to minister to it. And this is where what's really interesting is now, today, nationally, our ministry, the Neighborhood Resilience Project, is known as being experts in the trauma-informed realm. And in fact, we talk about our mission being trauma-informed community development. What I can tell you is that my whole, everything that I truly know about this it comes from a Eucharistic understanding of being. That's what I can say. It was my time in the liturgy receiving the Eucharist was really where I gained perspective on how to really approach and engage the immense brokenness that was all around me as a result of generation after generation of the most horrific kinds of trauma. And that led us on this quest to develop an Orthodox Christian ministry that was specifically speaking to addressing healing this kind of community trauma. And thus the Neighborhood Resilience Project was born.
0: Say more about that trauma and how you share the gospel to bring healing to that trauma. I mean, I would say, please forgive me, but it's my own experience. I am myself a project of the suburbs, you know, many of the things that you face, many of the challenges and the hardships that are faced by the folks that you minister to on a daily basis, it's like it's a foreign language to me. I wish I wouldn't, as they probably would not, I would not wish that suffering on anyone. On the other hand, it's also a foreign experience to me. May I ask you in the spirit of humility to share a little bit about that with us, me particularly, you know? Say more, Father.
1: Sure, Father. The first thing that I will say, it's interesting. There's other neighborhoods in Pittsburgh that have very, very similar demographics. And over the years that we've been here, the Hill District, where we're located in Pittsburgh, has made really significant advances, so much so that it's no longer on the list of Pittsburgh's most violent neighborhoods. Extraordinary, extraordinary achievement.
0: And that is extraordinary.
1: One of the things that's interesting, what people will say, well, what is it about the Hill District? Why is the Hill District? And they sometimes ask, what is different about the Hill District than they will name another neighborhood that hasn't had the same kind of transformation. And I always say to them, you cannot compare, because the Hill District has an altar. The Hill District has the liturgy. We've established a fountain of grace, and understanding how important it is to have the divine services 7 days a week, so that even before we utter a word in ministry to someone, we have this grace that is flowing into the community that comes from the altar in the divine services of the church. And that's where this ministry happens. And I've seen the most extraordinary miracles occur in that particular context. One of my most profound experiences of this was Pascha. I believe at this point it was 2 years ago. And we, like most other Orthodox churches, were making our procession. I realized that night that I came first, I was the first one here to open the church before the rush service had begun. And right across the one street from us, there was this party that was happening. And there were many people. They were inebriated. They were high. There was a conflict that I was walking up on, and it had escalated to the point where even the police were called. And I remember thinking, I really hope that this ends before the procession,
0: right?
1: Or even before people start coming to church. It continued. People came to church. We began the rush service. And when it came time to make the procession, we were walking outside, and all of a sudden, we were halfway around the church. There was about 5 gunshots that rang out in rapid succession.
0: Mercy.
1: And it was about a block and a half from where we were. We decided at the time, in the real moment, to continue with the procession. There was a man, he had been shot 5 times.
0: Oh.
1: And we came around the front side. And I should back up and say that whenever we started to leave the church before the gunshots happened, the party that was happening across the street, they were so stunned at the procession with the crosses, with the cross, with the candles, with the gospel, with the censer, singing this hymn to the holy angels of God, you know, the angels in heaven.
0: Right.
1: And when this happened, we decided to continue the procession and proclaim the gospel of the resurrection. And right when we were proclaiming the gospel of the resurrection, there was a car that came speeding down the street, whipped off very quickly to the side. And 2 women jumped out. Both of them were in awe at what they saw. And one of them moved to the front of the people standing and covered her mouth, began to cry. She was hearing this gospel of the resurrection. As it turned out, her son, completely unrelated to the shooting that had just happened, had chased her out of her own house with a gun just
0: Mercy.
1: Moments before. And people in the parish came around her. They put their hands on her. She embraced them. Her tears in that moment, that were tears maybe initially of horror, of sorrow, when she heard this gospel, she said, I saw you proclaiming this gospel of what she did not know. But in the end, it was this gospel of the resurrection. And she followed the people into the church for that Paschal liturgy. As it would turn out, the man who was shot 5 times survived. And I have no doubt that his survival was solely because of the grace of the resurrection that was flowing from that Paschal service. And I think this is it. And this is for us as Orthodox Christians. This is our ministry. This is ours to proclaim in such times as these. I was recently going into, I was traveling and speaking in another city, and someone was saying, I was going into this art gallery, was asked to come and speak about my ministry. And there were these women who were outside. They were Catholic women. They saw me going in. They said, Father, be careful. There are demons in there. And I reminded them that I am a priest of the Most High God. The demons Amen. Are at a severe disadvantage. and this has to be our way. You know, the Right. Lord has given us the authority to, not only to proclaim his gospel, but to heal and to cast out these unclean spirits. And for us as Orthodox, we must establish altars in the name of our Lord, serve the divine services, and minister with the grace from which we receive. Mm.
0: Well, that's remarkable. Father Paul, you have an amazing and abiding faith in our Lord, which is so clear and evident in the description that you just gave about that Pascha night. And while it should not surprise any of us, and while it surely should not surprise me, who am immersed here in the life of the seminary, it's also easy, I think, sometimes to forget the power of God. And you see it in incredible, vibrant, very strong ways, in the ways that you just described. That Paschal procession, the shooting, the recovery of the man, thank the Lord, the entrance into the church of that dear woman who had been likewise chased out of her own house at gunpoint. Father, in the history of our church, and in recent times at least, and doing my best for us to be in like a judgment-free zone, when faced with the challenges of such a place, it has more often than not been that we have packed up and left such places. And yet you packed up and went. You didn't pack up and go, you packed up and went. It's so vital for us. It's so vital for us to pack up and went like you did. What word of encouragement could you give us? How could we better prepare and train folks to take the risks that you're taking, knowing, I mean, Father Paul, let's be fair, you could have been walking around that evening. I'm sure this is the fear of many Orthodox Christians, could be walking around in that procession that night, and it could have been you shot five times. It could have been the president of the parish council or an altar boy. Or one of the girls singing in the choir. Could have been any of us. Talk about that.
1: Well, this is an important question, Father. I do think that, interestingly enough, I remember being back at St. Tikhon's, and of course, at lunch in the refectory, when every day we would read from the lives of the saints.
0: Yes.
1: It was interesting because I often think back on my own experience and how those days that I spent hearing the lives of the saints were vitamins for my soul. That's when I look back on that, really reinforced or gave me the faith maybe, or helped me have the faith needed to do just precisely this kind of ministry. I think it begins with, after we attend the divine services and read the Holy Scriptures, we have to spend time in the lives of the saints in order to really encourage us towards this kind of radical faith that is needed to do a very difficult task. Yeah. I secondly think that we are members of the body of Christ, and I have learned that there is a difference between the ministry of an individual and the ministry of the body of Christ. And there's tremendous advantage to personal formation, or opening up ourselves to personal formation from people who have been called by God in like manner to go and do these kinds of ministries. And I think that also understanding how important it is to have that consistent support, so that when these things happen, we as a church come around one another and offer the kinds of support and even consistent healing that is needed. There are many wounds that are endured time and time again. And not just this kind of ministry, I would say every priestly ministry, and how we consistently heal from those wounds and help one another heal from those wounds is also a necessary ministry of the church.
0: Thank you for that, Father Paul. I would like to reflect for a moment on some words that you said at the beginning of our conversation. I think if I would quote you accurately, I think you said something like you were hoping that a mission would spring up around this ministry. Did I hear you more or less rightly in all that?
1: Yes, Father.
0: So I'd like to make a comparison, and I don't know if it's fair or not fair, So I'll state that up front. But for the sake of our conversation, I have a dear friend who is a remarkable in campus ministry. Mm. And we discussed many, many years ago the possibility of establishing a mission in the context of a campus ministry. Wow. And it seemed to be the greatest of all ideas, because who is more active and vibrant in the faith oftentimes than college students, who are actively looking for answers and right. who are not afraid of anything or anyone, it seems. And, yeah. you know, they talk about the hard things and so forth. But one thing that is true about, there are two things true about campus ministry that make the rising up or the springing forth of a mission out of that context. One is that the college students change every 4 years. Mm-hmm. On routine graduation schedules, and the other is that the same students often have very few material resources, and so right. to perpetuate the ministry of such a campus ministry and a mission in the context really requires outside help.
1: Right.
0: I know in your case for sure. Is it fair to say, maybe I should ask it in the form of a question? You have, it seems from the outside, a ministry with a parish in it, rather than a parish with a great big huge ministry.
1: right.
0: Is it reasonable to say it like that?
1: Yes, I think that's very fair to say, yes.
0: And if so, do you think that, talk to us about that model of ministry. Is it the only way to kind of guarantee effective ministry in such a context? Or maybe how might you yourself even rephrase my own question to help me get out what I'm trying to get out, which is how to nourish and nurture this amazing work, which requires a tremendous amount of resources, because you're going into a setting, I presume, which has very few resources of its own.
1: Father, that's absolutely right. Absolutely. Uh-huh. And I think that what I've learned is that there's a dual opportunity for ministry in this way. I mean, firstly, we're often thinking in terms of we have people who are maybe impoverished, who they're suffering in trauma, they're marginalized, or we're looking to establish a parish among them. We have a ministry, however, to them. And that's also, and that's very clear. People think in terms of we've got to feed and clothe, the commandments of our Lord. Right. At the same time, it's important to understand that we have a ministry to the rich as well, because
0: right.
1: this is the gospel of the last judgment. And I've learned very much that any time I sit with someone who could potentially give to this ministry, I am in ministry with that person, to that person at that particular moment, because
0: right.
1: we're all going to be judged on this. And it's the perfect coming together. You know,
0: yeah.
1: we need to understand that that our ministries cannot be independent of one another, but that we need one another in order to have a full ministry. In this context, this has presented incredible opportunity to not only get resources in order to support that kind of mission evangelism that we are called to, but we also understand that it provides the perfect context for which we can bridge worlds, that
0: yeah.
1: people coming together become one in Christ in a way that's only possible in the mystery of the church.
0: Yes. Well, that's should be self-evident, but isn't. And I thank you for painting such a clear picture like that, Father Paul. How about allow me to thank you. This past summer, you welcomed one of our dear third-year students, Father Micah Breland, who himself ordained to the priesthood this winter, getting ready himself to be sent out into these beautiful fields, which are white for harvest, as it says in the scriptures. And I thank you for embracing him and helping him to grow in these kinds of ways and to see with his own eyes. So first, let me thank you for that. Second, I would say, in what ways could Well, we at St. Tikhon's in specific and the church more broadly, in what ways could we be more involved in the ministry that you're doing so beautifully and capably there, not only so that it might be a help to you, but so that it might be an encouragement and an emboldening to others to imitate your beautiful work in another place. Have you given a little thought to that?
1: Well, Father, amazingly, we have. And it was such a joy to have Father Micah with us this past summer. He was such a blessing. And it was even a joy to see how God worked through him in his time here, how people came to the church through him in his time here. Yes. And it's such a blessing to have seminarians here. We have come to understand that as part of our ministry at the Neighborhood Resilience Project, that now we believe very much that we are called to support the development of both people, seminarians, Orthodox Christians, parishes who feel called but don't know how. They know they're called, but it's those questions about what do you do when you're facing someone with a gun? What do you do when you're struggling with someone in addiction? What do you do whenever you have to acquire resources to address all manner of crises? And so what my hope and my prayer is that in the coming months, in the coming years, is that we can offer our ministry to certainly St. Tikhon's, to our parishes across the United States. We have presumably two, perhaps even three different parishes or mission communities that may come this summer and do workshops with us in preparation for, God willing, their own ministries back in their own settings. And we've had parishes do that before, just as we've had seminarians do that before. So Father John, please know that we are deeply committed to St. Tikhon's. We're deeply committed to our seminaries. We're deeply committed to our parishes. Any way that we can help form people for this kind of ministry, it's our great blessing.
0: Well, Father Paul, it's important to remember for each of us, and that there's no magic solution that makes this all possible. Right. It's a remarkable convergence of and synergy of those whom God has richly blessed with the talents and energy and inspiration to do so, and those who with the resources who are willing to invest those resources in the kingdom of heaven like this, that's for sure. So I know that there's not a notebook we can sit down, and if we read that notebook or take this class, then it's gonna automatically bring it, you know, to its fruition. Right. On the other hand, it was one time we've read so much of the scriptures in the last 7, 8, 9, 10 days. I don't remember which day it was, but we read from 2 Timothy 2:2, which says something loosely translated like, "That which you have heard from me, entrust to faithful men that they in turn may teach others." Mm-hmm. And that's a beautiful image of intergenerational discipleship. And so clearly you had disciplers in your life who brought you this inspiration. Clearly you are inspired enough to teach others, and hopefully those of us who are trying to listen and imitate you, I myself in my own limited way, Father Micah and others who have come through the parishes and so forth that will visit you, I hope that they likewise will pass it on to others. And then as it says on the side of the shampoo bottle, rinse and repeat.
1: God willing, Father, God willing.
0: Yeah. Father, if someone wanted to support your beautiful ministry, how does one do that? How does one reach out to you or find a way to share their necessary resources with you and the Neighborhood Resilience Project?
1: Oh, thank you for asking, Father. You can find us on our website, neighborhoodresilience.org, and there's a tab, Get Involved. We talk about how to volunteer, how to donate, how to train. That information's available. It would be a great blessing. Every offering that we receive is a tremendous blessing. And we certainly pray for all of those who support this this God-inspired work of the church.
0: And likewise, Father, if someone wished to reach out to you directly, to ask you questions, to find some inspiration, or to just to learn a thing or two, is there a way that someone could reach you?
1: Yes.
0: By email, or what's the best way to write? What's the best way to write to you?
1: Absolutely. People can email me directly, and my contact information is also on the website pabernathy@neighborhoodresilience.org. There's also, though, info@neighborhoodresilience.org about general inquiries where someone from the team can get back in good order to provide the necessary answers as well. Hmm.
0: Father Paul, I'm thinking back to very limited visit with you was right around the Feast of the Cross in the fall, and you were so kind to welcome us in. We enjoyed singing the sixth hour, I believe it was, with yes. you at noontime with our mission choir. I was personally moved to tears and meeting a number of those dear and tender folks with whom you work. And maybe what's so humbling is, I may say to you, Father, and to those who are listening, that so very often we think that we have it all together, and in fact, we're, you know, in certain ways barely hanging on, but we just have the resources to paint a far better picture that other people see, to be in a context with folks for whom just the raw truth is evident inside and outside. It's a humbling experience that I would wish for all of us, honestly, and the kind of healing and recovery that you are helping to provide by the agency of the Holy Spirit and through the inspiration of our Lord, it's the kind of healing that all of us need, you know. But may I say, Father Paul, one last question, and that is, this I find, I have vastly more experience in cross-cultural ministry, meaning Spanish-speaking countries, than I do with an urban setting. I speak Spanish. It's natural that I go to where they speak Spanish. It is easy for us to think in our missionary context that we are going to minister to people. Mm-hmm. And it is true. At the end of the day, we do minister to others. Often it's the case when we reflect on a missionary trip that it is common for people to say, "Wow, I got way more out of that than I gave. That's for sure." I know that you likewise may feel the same, and as may others who serve with you. Tell me, in what ways have you seen ministry to the people there be transformed, whether slowly or quickly, into ministry with people there? Could you give an example about that, maybe?
1: Yeah, absolutely, Father. There's a wonderful story that I often tell about a woman who came with great challenges. Initially, I think she was really looking for some healing at a deeper level. She came and received this healing, found this healing, not only in the material resources that the ministry provided, but ultimately in the church herself, in Christ himself. And and she realized that she herself was wanted to enter the church. And so she was received into the Holy Orthodox Church. And, it was one of those things where it was kind of like you described, Father. Maybe we thought we're ministering to this woman. And yet what happened, I've learned, Evagrius tells us that a theologian is one who prays. And with that understanding, I've learned that I have just spent my days around so many theologians in that sense. They are not articulate. They can't. They don't know the dogma of the church the way that we do who are seminary trained. They know it in their heart, though. It's not been so much that I've had to tell them or teach them something new as much as they recognize the fullness of truth that we have in the church. Mm-hmm. And when they come into the church, as this woman did, they often are filled with the fervor of the Holy Spirit and have that childlike faith as a result of all of those brokenhearted prayers that they've prayed as they've learned theology in the most excruciating kind of suffering. And not long after this woman was received into the church, we had police cruisers flying down the street. And we had seen that before, but this time was different because following the police cruisers, there were armored vehicles that were flying down the street. Good I remember Lord. This day very well. And SWAT, you know, they were SWAT teams. We could see them on the edge of the hill just down the street from us where they had stopped and set up a perimeter. Of course, my concern at that time was the safety and the security of the people here. But what I did not know at the time is that this woman, when this happened, walked out the front door of the church and started to follow those vehicles up the hill.
0: Oh, my.
1: What had happened was there was a warrant for his arrest, and he was hauled up in this house. He had, he had weapons, and he was telling the police that as they come, he's going to shoot them. We had seen that before, actually. Our trauma response team was called to precisely just a situation. 62-year man opened up on the police, and hundreds of rounds were exchanged. So we understood this. We understood the situation very well. This woman walks to the top of the hill, and she saw the police officers. What a curious scene. They were putting on their body armor, their Kevlar helmets. They were standing with their rifles. They were behind their armored vehicles, and they were huddled, preparing. They were planning their advance. They were going to advance on this man, planning their advance. And this woman, seeing this, walks right up to these police officers in this huddle, planning for battle.
0: Mercy.
1: And she says to these police officers, can I pray with you right now?
0: Mercy.
1: I'm told that they were astonished at her question. And after a brief moment of silence, one of the police officers said, yes, please go ahead, pray. She proceeded in that moment to pray. This newly illumined Orthodox Christian, she proceeded to pray. And I have to believe that she was praying in a way, not that she learned in her classes with me as a catechumen, but from those hours, those years of suffering that she had been through, and she prayed. Now, I hear all of this after the fact, and I cannot even believe it. And she's telling me this, and I said to her, well, what happened next?
0: Right.
1: And she said to me, well, Father, the gentleman in the house threw down his weapons and he came out and surrendered with not a shot fired. And she said that to me as almost to say, what father did you think was going to happen?
0: Mercy.
1: And she ministered to me. And people would say, well, from where does your faith come from? Well, that kind of faith cannot help but inspire deep, childlike faith.
0: That's powerful, Father. I'm covering up my speechlessness with aimless words. On the one hand, I would encourage you to listen if you haven't, and those who are listening to listen. Just two nights ago, we had a most beautiful St. Nikolai lecture. St. Nikolai Velimirovich, whom I'm sure you remember, was the rector of our seminary 1955 to 1956. And there's a story about his blessing of a well. It is not nearly the same kind of tension as you have just described, but it's the same exact faith and the same exact response. A totally tainted well. The seminary was going to have to shut down. the saint went out and blessed the well. The people came and tested the water the next day, and they said, this is the purest water we've ever seen. And his response was, what did you expect?
1: Yes, right.
0: You know?
1: Thank God.
0: What did you expect?
1: Thank God.
0: And the beautiful faith of that woman. And it's very humbling to me personally and to us at the seminary. I hope seminarians especially reminds me of that. There's a Russian short story. I'm sure you know it. Do you know the story of the three men who are on the island? The three, I forget what they're called. They're just old guys, all in scrappy robes, and for those who may not know the story, this Russian bishop gets off on a boat and he says they've heard that there are these incredible people over there and let's go see them, these monks. And when they get on the island, they say, you know, how do you pray? What, we've heard such great stories about you. And they said, well, we pray, we are three, you are three, blessed be the name of the Lord, or something like that. And so they proceed to teach them the Lord's Prayer, and they finally get them to learn it after they struggle on learning it. And the bishop and his team go back to the boat. After a little while, here come these three men running across the top of the water. Please remind us, what comes after our Father who art in heaven? We can't, you know.
1: Beautiful.
0: Wow.
1: So beautiful.
0: Father Paul, I am, for me, it's a retreat to come and spend these 35, 40 minutes with you to hear of your beautiful work and ministry. I thank the Lord for you and your devotion to him, to his church, to the healing and sanity of Jesus in the context that you face there. I thank God for your dear wife, Curia Christina, and your little ones who are with you, co-laborers in that ministry, and I pray the Lord continue to protect you and each of them and all of you together, all y'all, as we said in Charleston. And again, I just can't thank you enough for what you do. I'm grateful that we can count you among our esteemed alumni at St. Tikhon's, and I long for continued friendship and working relationship with you and yours, Father. Thank you.
1: Oh, Father, and thank you so much for your incredible ministry and for your kindness to me personally and to all of us. And please extend our heartfelt love to all of our family at St. Tikhon's.
0: We will indeed. Father, in a few weeks' time, I forget if it's the weekend of the 14th or the 20th, somewhere in there, we will be out to Pittsburgh, and I hope our paths will cross in one form or another.
1: God willing, Father.
0: Amen. Keep us in your prayers, Father. So grateful, Father Paul.
1: I will, Father. Pray for us.
0: God bless you, my friend. Thank you. Bye-bye.
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In the services of the Orthodox Church, we pray for a good death, a Christian end. Yet many people approach the end of life unprepared and fearful. In painless, blameless, and peaceful, Orthodox Christian reflections on death, dying, and eternal life, author and longtime parish priest, Father Stavros Akrotirianakis, shares some of his pastoral experiences, both good and bad, with families of the dying and with those who are facing death. He discusses ways we can understand and accept death, help prepare our loved ones, and find hope, even joy, when that final day arrives for each of us. Through the resurrection of Jesus Christ and the hope of eternity with him, the sunset of a life, ours and our loved ones, can be beautiful, meaningful, and powerful. 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

0: 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Father Nicholas is the priest at St. John the Divine Greek Orthodox Church in Jacksonville, and Dr. Roxanne is a licensed clinical psychologist who uses her extensive training in private practice. Questions are welcome by calling 855-237-2346. 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Here now is Father Nicholas and Dr. Roxanne.
1: Well, good evening, everyone, and welcome to Live with the Lowes. My name is Father Nicholas Lowe, and I am the parish priest at St. John the Divine Greek Orthodox Church right here in the great city of Jacksonville, Florida. And tonight I'm joined by my lovely wife and my co-host, Dr. Roxanne Lowe.
2: Good evening, everyone.
1: Roxanne is a clinical psychologist, and several years ago we started a show that we hope and pray that brings and bridges both faith and psychology and merges them in a way that helps you to guide and give you some practical principles that you can apply in your own walk of faith. 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And again, we're so grateful that you're taking the time to join us on this evening. 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And that last name is spelled L-O-U-H-S. 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And if you're looking for something to read during this final couple of weeks of Lent, and especially after Easter, we encourage you to look and to check out our book, Renewing You, A Priest, A Psychologist, and A Plan. One of the great themes that we hear both during Holy Week as well as during the season of Pascha is this season of renewal. And so we just encourage you to take a look at that book. 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And as always, we believe in a conversation, and we encourage you to join the conversation tonight. 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And as always, we are broadcasting our show on our social media platforms, on Facebook, as well as on Ancient Faith's Facebook page. Feel free to check out those areas, and as well as leave any comments in the comment line there. We'll definitely get to them during the show. And we're already getting several questions that have been emailed to us specifically about our show. So let me tell you a little bit about what we're going to talk about tonight. The topic of tonight's show is the quest for agape. The quest for agape. You know, all of us have a desire to be loved, to love others. We all have a desire to be in relationships in which we're experiencing the warmth of love. But why is that so important to us? Why have we made it such, why has God created us that where our inner, how we are hardwired is the need to be around people that not only express love to us, but also that we're hardwired to share love, this quest for agape. Here to talk to us tonight is our dear friend, Deacon Marcos Nicholas, who is a mental health counselor in private practice in Massachusetts. He is also a deacon in the Greek Orthodox Church and holds a Master's of Divinity degree from Holy Cross Greek Orthodox School of Theology and a PhD in pastoral psychology from Boston University. Deacon Marcos is the creator of the Agape Circle. We're going to talk more about this later on in the show, an Orthodox Christian small group fellowship ministry designed to foster deeper spiritual connection among Orthodox Christians with a focus on the love of Christ, of agape. So, Deacon Mark, welcome to Live with the Lowes.
2: Thank you, Father.
1: It's such a pleasure to have you on our show, and let's just get right to it. Tell us, what is agape?
2: Well, the way I'm understanding agape, it's divine love. It's the love of God and the love for God and for all of God's creation. And it's we read in the scripture that God is called agape in 1 John. Mm-hmm. And so it's a God-centered definition of love.
1: Mm-hmm. And it's, you know, as I listen to your words, I can't help but think of, you know, that in the Greek language we have multiple words for the word love that sometimes is simply translated as love in the English, but as we know in the Greek language, it's translated in multiple different words. And specifically with the word agape, you know, oftentimes when I'm sharing with our congregations or speaking at, you know, and conferences or retreats, I talk about this agape being this unconditional love of God, that this love that God has towards us is unconditional. How when you, in your understandings of the word agape, is that how you also see it as well?
2: Yeah, I do. Although when we say unconditional, you know, if we go deeper into what Christ has done, Christ has made God's unconditional love available to us, but he did that through meeting certain conditions of righteousness and sacrifice. Mm-hmm. And so in a sense it's become available to us, but we see that, you know, in the scripture it said that the Lord, that the Father said, "You are my Son, in whom I am well pleased," to our Lord. Mm-hmm. And that's because why was he pleased? You know, what did Christ do that mm-hmm. Nobody else could do before? Not Adam or Moses or David or any righteous person previously could do. Is he defeated? He defeated Satan, and he went all the way to the cross and through hell and mm-hmm. and basically conquered evil and in his fidelity to the Lord, you know, keeping faith with the Lord, with the Father, perfectly. Mm-hmm. Mm-hmm. And so it's on the basis of his sacrifice that unconditional love is made available to us. Yeah.
1: Exactly. If you'd like to speak with Deacon Mark, you can call us at 1-855-237-2346. We're speaking about the quest for agape. The number, again, is 1-855-237-2346, or email us a question at ask@ancientfaith.com. That's ask@ancientfaith.com. You know, as we dig deeper, you know, into our own, you know, our own mentality, our own, as we say in the Greek language, the phronema, the mindset that we have as the humanity. You know, why do you think we are in such need of agape, and not only to experience it, but also to express it?
2: Well, I think we're designed for it. We're on every level. It's kind of the essence of what it means to be made in the image of God. And mm-hmm. you know, God being love, and we, you know, we think of the Father's love for the Son's love for the Father, and for the Spirit, and all three of the persons of the Trinity constituting that experience of love that then you know, Christ has opened up for us to participate in. And and then, on the other hand, we've, you know, fallen from our original nature, let's say, and are in a fallen state of nature, and so we live in a world that's broken, where mm-hmm. we we experience love, but we also experience lack of love much of the time. But still we're created for that love, and we really can't be happy, I guess you could say, without love. Or, and you could look at it on the level of just our nervous systems, the need to be soothed and feel safe. And we can see that with an infant, a newborn. We don't grow and develop without that kind of presence of a loving adult.
3: I mean, Deacon, take us down to the level of in relationship. People in relationship, are often drawn to or love, some sort of gain that they receive from their relationship, right? So we're oriented toward profit or status. We're attracted to those who sort of make us feel better about ourselves, or, what you can do for me in relationship. We don't always approach love for seeking the good in others. We seek it for pleasure, for utility, what is functional for us, to meet our needs. And so this sort of seeking love for somebody else's, good and to have no conditions around it, I see as a struggle for human beings. And so bring us to the level of how this agape love sort of translates into relationship and how we can use Christ's love for us in order to really bring that into our relationships, almost transcending all these sort of needs of self that we kind of go after.
2: Yeah, it's the teaching is to love our neighbor as ourself, and so I think that as we grow in love and concern for another person, we see they have needs. We can start with just the basic physical needs that people have, or food, clothing, and shelter, and all the rest, and then we can have empathy and know that other people have the same needs as we do, or especially that we have a limited capacity of time and energy, but those that are near to us, that especially if we choose, like you're saying, in a relationship, to commit to someone or to love someone, then I see that as opportunity to grow in love. And of course, we're two steps forward, one step backward. A lot of the times we fail, and then hopefully we get some feedback and correct and learn to love each other better. But yeah, you're right.
3: This is difficult because we're very much self-oriented with the goal to enjoy or derive pleasure from our relationship. And we all know in relationship with others that, relationship is not always in a positive cycle of experiencing pleasure or enjoyment. And, being able to sort of grow in that relationship when the pleasure stops, and entering into sort of seeking the inherent good of another person, I find is, not always natural, even though, we've been set up to be loved. We're loved like that by God, but it's difficult in our own humanity to love others in that way when we stop deriving pleasure from the relationship.
1: Mm-hmm. Well, I'd like to have to kind of follow up with what you were saying, Roxanne and Deacon, is, the old adage is that you can only give what you have. So often I think people's ideas about what love is is shaped by their experiences with people in their life, their relationships. How does that impact for both of you, I'd like to get your thoughts on this, but how does that shape how our ability is to not only experience love, but also to give love. How does that impact us in that way? And maybe Deacon Mark, if you want to start us on, then I'd love to hear your comments on that too, Roxanne.
2: I'm sorry. How does what impact us exactly, Father?
1: Yeah, I mean, I,

0: Sorry, but I'm struggling with articulating things well. But it makes me realize that this, we're talking about it conceptually, and that requires, that part of the brain with the language to put concepts and words to experiences. And it really fails. I mean, it's failing me at the moment, but it fails in general, even when we're at our most articulate, because what we're talking about isn't an idea. It's not conceptual. It's not really conceptual. And I wonder, like you're saying, like we have different ideas about love, and there are all kinds of messages in the culture, or even like you say, religious ideas that people have about God and about love, that may or may not be true. But I think, like for me, the way I've come to experience and feel like I know what I'm saying when I say the word agape, and I kind of prefer agape to just love for those reasons, because of the biblical association with it.
1: Sure,
0: Is
1: absolutely.
0: the way I've come to understand what we're talking about, this concept is through experience. I don't know if anyone can understand it any other way, is other than through having experienced the goodness of another person caring about our needs to start with. And I kind of like to start with just the basic, physical needs, and then work up from there to, other ones. But as an infant, we kind of see it in, let's say, early life, and what we receive from our caregivers, or our mother and father. And if we, if we were fed, and if we were held, and if we were soothed when we needed soothing, and if we were, seen and just attended to and attuned to, and we'll be naturally kind of happy, I think, and feel good. And that's the sign that you're being loved. And I guess that's where you're saying, Roxanne, that that could feel really good and pleasurable, but what happens when, someone isn't doing that for us, because maybe we're not a newborn anymore, and maybe we're saying, "Hey, love me like a newborn. I want to be pampered that way." And of course, with children, we don't expect them to love us back in that sense, to do anything for us. But there's a developmental
1: Well, I mean,
0: process that human beings need to go
1: right.
0: through.
1: I mean, I think our emotions interrupt the experience of giving agape love or expressing that to other people. I mean, so if you think about our experiences too, growing up, I mean, how is empathy shaped? I mean, it is first and foremost shaped by somebody responding warmly to our emotions. And this is, although it's sort of it's there, but it has to be cultivated, right? We have the wiring for it, but it has to be, cultivated. And that is somebody responding warmly to our emotions. And it's so easy to respond warmly to a newborn, right? Because we're not, angry at something that they've just done. We see their innocence, we see their vulnerability, and we see their neediness and their incapacity, right? But adults, we judge. That interrupts the flow of love, because we don't see their vulnerability, we don't see their incapacity. We usually judge, that sort of line of thought that comes on, and it's so hard to, love without those conditions, because of those interrupting emotions.
2: 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He is a mental a counselor, as well as in private practice in Massachusetts. He's also has a PhD in pastoral psychology from Boston University, and he serves as a deacon in the Greek Orthodox Archdiocese, and he's the creator of Agape Circle. We're going to talk about that in just a few moments, but we do welcome you to call in and speak with Deacon Mark. You can call us at 1 1-855-237-2346. That's 1-855-237-2346.

0: 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And feel free to leave us a comment in the comment lines on our Facebook page as we're broadcasting our show live there. Deacon Mark, this is also a question that just came in our email, an email question. This is what is stated. It said, what is the balance of loving your neighbor as yourself and being selfless to others in relationships? I find myself giving everything for the ones near me. However, I tend to feel more lonely in this process because I'm not receiving anything in return. As a young Greek woman still in college, I have a hard time with the idea of love. I feel people do not value relationships the same way I do as an Orthodox Christian. Any advice?
1: Yeah.
2: What a great question.
1: Yeah. I'm sure, we can all maybe to some degree or other relate to that question. And that's why I have trouble, or I don't know if trouble's the right word, but I wasn't really going with the unconditional term there, because I think that maybe there are conditions in maybe not for love, but for how it's for relationships, for how that love, what form the love takes. I think we're called to unconditionally pray for people, for everyone, and to entrust them to God, to Christ. But we're not, I don't think, asked to be in relationship to everyone. And so, part of like your question about where do I recognize my capacity and sort of, you could say, accept my limits, and communicate my limits to another person. You know, sometimes the word boundaries is used here. That's also why I quoted the second great commandment of our Lord, to love our neighbor as ourself. And if we're loving, and I've heard that interpreted, or etymologically, as being ourself, as though we are one Adam, one humanity. Mm-hmm. And so that also means that I care for the humanity that I have, and I have, empathy or compassion or concern for my own well-being, as well as for the well-being of another. But I have to accept that I'm not God. God is the one who can love everyone all the time and fully. I'm not God. And mm-hmm. So I have limits as a creature. And I think that loving in a God-centered way is the key there, which means that we don't really even, if you want to be a little provocative, I could say, we don't really even have any love to give anyone anyway. I mean, it's God that has the love. God is love. We can only participate in God's love. And so I don't know if that's helpful, but that's how I'm thinking about it.
2: A more realistic, what I hear you saying, more realistic commitment of active virtue in relationship is being committed truly to each other's well-being and supportive of their growth, so we will them good. Right. And sometimes that means setting a boundary, right? Sometimes me being committed to your growth and supportive of your well-being means that I might need to set a boundary with myself in relation to, that person. And so I think the act of virtue that I hear you saying is that, we will them good, and we're actively and unconditionally praying for them and committed to their well-being, but that doesn't necessarily always mean relationship too, or active involvement in relationship.
0: And you could even I'm sorry, go ahead, Deacon. Yeah, I'd like to hear your thoughts.
1: No, Father, I want to hear what you're going to say.
0: Well, I mean, just to kind of build on the emailer's, thoughts, I think, knowing that, she seems to be someone that is giving a lot and not necessarily getting things in return, I think, that kind of goes to the whole point of, that, when we say, hey, love your neighbor, when the Bible speaks about that as yourself, at what point does that become, that love come at the cost of my mental, spiritual, and physical well-being? And, what would be some of the things that we would kind of caution this, this emailer on when it comes to having that filtering system? Because, many people just simply get burnt out, especially if they're not having anyone in their life that's truly feeding them in those categories, emotionally, spiritually, and relationally. And so I think, I think that's where, especially if you have a giving heart, you can kind of sometimes in an unhealthy way, absolutely, kind of buy into that lie that that the commandment says to love, my others, love your neighbor as yourself. Well, and that's a commandment that God gave. Well, when it becomes unhealthy, though, to do that, when it's coming at my own expense,
2: Well, and a Christian is called to serve, right? And so the writer was pretty transparent about this, that not everybody views relationship in the same way. Mm-hmm. Christians are called to serve and are tied to a servant's heart most of the time in relationship, but not everyone walks into relationships, in the world's view, to serve. Mm-hmm. So, yes, I mean, you are met with people who, can be on the receiving end quite often, and not because they're intentionally there to abuse the privilege of your mm-hmm. giving, but because they haven't been taught to think of relationship in that way. Mm-hmm. Can really empathize, with the writer and what she's saying. And I do think it's important to reflect within, right? Like, what is this doing to me when I serve? If that's making me into the worst version of myself and I'm starting to feel, withdrawn, I may have crossed my own boundary to love myself.
0: Deacon?
1: Yeah, and I'm wondering if there's a misconception or a misunderstanding of what love means in that question. One way we could put it is maybe she's not loving herself enough. Mm-hmm. And again, I'm not saying to be self-centered, but to be Christ-centered. And so if we think about, if we go back to the metaphor of, the newborn and then the, the infant or the toddler, whatever stage, early life, where we're basically there on the receiving end and the parent is on the giving end in that case, right? Mm-hmm. But even then, at a certain point, would it be loving for the parent to never say no to a child, to never mm-hmm. say no to a toddler? Would we call that loving? Or would we say that would be neglectful to not say no when the child is about to, I'm looking at a floor lamp, is about to pull a floor lamp down on top of them or, crawl out into something. We must say no if we love the child. And similarly, if another person is somewhat, like you're saying, Presbytera, immature like a child and is just me, give me, like I was saying before, then the loving act for them might be to hear no. No, we can be polite about it. No, thank you. But it's still no. Mm-hmm. No is loving. And mm-hmm. we can't fully say yes to someone if we can't also say no to them. So then our yes is kind of empty at that point, and we've become empty. And like you said before, we can't give from an empty well, so to speak. Mm-hmm. And I think where we fill up our well of love is directly from God, who's present to us, alive, living God, Christ. What I'm saying?
2: Yeah, of course. I mean,
1: Christ is risen. We're going to celebrate Christ is mm-hmm. risen, and He's available to us in the Holy Spirit here and now. And going to him is that's the source of love in my in this definition that I'm following. Mm-hmm. The thing about emotions and feelings and even doing, you know, acts of service for others, those can go with this agape love of Christ, but it's not always what we think. You know, was Christ loving when he said no to the money changers in the temple? Was he loving when he said no to the Pharisees and the scribes? Mm-hmm. And you know, so I think love involves. I think it means pursuing Christ and he will guide us and maybe the experiences of life will teach us that, you know, we're limited creatures and we can't, as a phrase from one song I used to like, those, you know, throw our arms around the world.
2: Mm. Yeah, so I think
1: except
2: that's important.
1: Except in our prayer.
2: I think that's very important, the words, you know, that you've sort of said that we are limited creatures, and this is very true, and we're limited in different ways and to different capacities. And I do think too often, you know, we look around and say, I should be able to do this because it is expected or because others do this, and yet we miss out on the sort of individual reflection of how in doing that or applying that should to our own lives, it is destructive in our lives because we haven't respected our own limitations, our own idiosyncrasies, our own strengths, our own capacities. And so, you know, that is something that I think you've really touched on that's it's super important, you know, that we all, you know, take a look within and respect that limitation that God has put on us because we're all designed to do something quite different in this world. We don't all have the same capacities. And so when it is becoming, you know, destructive to love, you know, we've sort of missed the boundary and maybe missed out on reflecting on what our own capacities are. And maybe there's some other way that we love the world through withdrawing from relationship. And we do different things, you know, with what God's put on our hearts. And so I do think it's important to sort of respect those individual limitations and not apply so many of the shoulds. I have so many people you know, in my practice who struggle with the serving and the giving and it becoming so much. And then the body reacts with internal negativity and angst and depression. And it's sort of like, oh, but I should keep giving, right? There's this sort of active commitment to virtue, despite limitation, despite the body, despite the soul sort of rising up and saying, wait, you know, pause, you know, and so I just wanted to kind of echo that.
1: Yeah, and so, also to go back to the idea that we learn love from other people loving us, and hopefully everyone has had at least some experience of love, and they know it. Maybe there are some people that haven't. There certainly are people that haven't had much, but. If even there was one moment where a person experienced real love, you know, they'll remember that. And if we have, you know, people in our lives who we think of as you know, exemplars of love, maybe family members or friends or maybe a priest or someone like that, a teacher or something. You know, ask yourself, you know, does that person have boundaries? Does that person have limits? Does that person need to say goodbye at the end of the day and go to sleep and shut their door and say goodnight? And, you know, or does that person just give and give and give until they're, you know, I don't know, there's nothing, they have to go to the hospital. You know, of course, you know, even the people who are the most giving and, you know, they have the capacity to give a lot. That's wonderful. They have probably developed that capacity. I know, I've met people like that who, you know, they can get by on less sleep and they'll make extra time and they just, but they have their limits too. and only God is unlimited. And that's why I say, I mean, if a person can seek God and find God, which we know that God is available, and that's really the key for us as followers of Christ, is to let people see and know how they can access the source of love. Mm. I mean, even a holy saint isn't the source of love. They'll be a like I said, they participate in God's love, but they'll also have boundaries. They'll also say goodbye, and they'll also commend us to Christ. Mm-hmm. But I mean, one little metaphor I think of is, it's like with electricity. It's the difference between having a battery, which is going to die, or maybe you could have a renewable battery, which you could recharge, and we're more like the renewable batteries, or you could say plugging directly into the outlet. It would be plugging into the source, which is Christ. In a simple definition, Christ, mm-hmm. Christ is love.
0: Mm-hmm. Right. Mm-hmm. So you're listening to Live with the Lows, and we're speaking with Deacon Mark Nicholas, a mental health counselor in Massachusetts and a deacon in the Greek Orthodox Church. We're talking about the quest for agape, and we'd love to hear from you. You can call us at 1-855-237-2346. That's 1-855-237-2346. Or email the question at ask@ancientfaith.com. That's ask@ancientfaith.com.
2: So you enrolled in a PhD program in pastoral psychology at Boston University, and you have a practice now, Inner Resources Counseling. Talk to us about counseling and psychotherapy, and sort of how that relates to your Christian faith, and maybe how you bring your work with agape into the work that you do with clients.
1: Okay. I try to put myself in their shoes as best I can, mentally and to a degree emotionally, and meet them where they are. I think of that in Christian terms, like the Lord becoming one of us, God becoming incarnate, to put himself in our experience and live this human life, and so that we wouldn't be alone, distant from God anymore, and so I try to extend that same sort of maybe you could call it incarnational, to whatever limited degree I can do it, psychologically, and and maybe also spiritually. I pray for my clients. Try to take them into my heart, and then I try to listen as best I can, and help them move from where they are to where they want to go, which is, to a place of I don't know, the word happiness comes to mind. It's probably not the best word, but a better life.
2: And do you do a lot of teaching? Do you do a lot of teaching your clients how to express agape love in their relationships?
1: Well, when I do couples therapy, I suppose so. I call my practice Inner Resources Counseling, and I try to see the sources of strength that clients have within them, and maybe bring that to their attention, help them to see it and put the magnifying glass on those, and challenge them a bit to draw from those and strengthen those, try to give encouragement. And but when I'm seeing a couple and they're having difficulty communicating with each other, I think the simple practice of helping them listen better and summarize what the other person is saying in their own words is a little bit of love. It's maybe an important bit of love that they're learning to do there. Because like you said before, they that's where we get sometimes taken over by our emotions and our nervous system reactions. We can start to, stop hearing what the other person is saying and start maybe developing, maybe we get triggered into some sort of a fight flight type of response or mm-hmm. something like that. And so just mm-hmm. by slowing the communication down and saying, okay, so what you're saying is this, is that right? Do I understand? And they'll say, no, that's not exactly what I'm saying. Okay, help me say it again. I'll listen better. Okay, this is what I'm saying. Oh, okay, so you're saying this. Yes. Oh, and that feels good to both of them. And in an example like that, no one even had to agree with anyone. They just had to understand what the other person was actually trying to say.
2: I love what you're saying about also, the communication strategies, but also the dipping into their strengths and to learn to draw from those. We have a writer who just wrote in about, that when we're learning to see ourselves a little bit more the way God sees us, right? So being able to see our strengths, draw from that and live that in our relationships, we sort of develop a greater propensity to be able to love others as Christ would as well. And would you agree with that?
1: Yeah, I would agree. Yeah, I would. Say a little bit more about that, Presbytera.
2: Yeah. So, it's interesting because a lot of the positive psychology, I'm a big fan of positive psychology, and a lot of that research, interestingly enough, says that when we discover our strengths, our inner virtues, the things that we've sort of been born or wired to do, and they're not all the same, that when we discover those and live from that space, we tend to have the highest level of emotional and psychological well-being, which sets us up to be the most loving, right? To be able to inspire mm-hmm. others who are then inspired by us, and then they are reflected, inspired to use their gifts right back to us. And it's interesting because I think that really goes back to learning to see ourselves the way God sees us. I do believe that when we were made, mm-hmm. He sort of designed us all quite different with a different set of gifts. Yeah. And sometimes it takes a lifetime for us to learn those gifts. We don't know them, right out of the womb.
1: Right.
2: But when we discover them, it's a beautiful thing that transcends relationships.
1: Isn't it? Yeah, and Pete, we can do that for each other. We can see one another's strengths and gifts, and we can name it and let the other person know, and that can be a real gift and encouragement to one
2: absolutely.
1: Another.
2: Absolutely. And the inspiration that happens is like synergistic, right? And the relationship can then serve the world and be loving toward the world, right? So it's really positive and beautiful.
1: We build each other up.
2: Right.
1: Yeah, we can build each other up as opposed to breaking each other down, which we also do when we feel scared and get threatened and go into the fight response.
0: Mm-hmm. DK Mark, I know that you said that you talk about this agape circle. Can you tell us? Can you tell our listeners what the agape circle is?
1: Yeah, so Agape Circle started off as a project that I did in 2007 when I was in my doctoral program at Boston University. And I have my dissertation here, and just so happens. That was called Fostering Social Support and Compassionate Love in the Greek Orthodox Church Through Small Groups. An agape circle is a small group of about six to 10 people that met back then when I first started it weekly for 7 weeks and followed a curriculum that involved short little passages of scripture and inspiring words from saints and questions for reflection and then dialogue following a certain format that invited people to connect the faith through the scripture and the saints' words to their own personal experience and response. Because I felt that was a little different than what happens in other contexts, whether it's the liturgy or a Bible study, where it's more of a instructional event. This is more of a processing event. Yeah, so that's what an Agape Circle is, and people loved it back then, and I was measuring outcomes. It was a dissertation which included a quantitative component, and I was trying to see if by participating in this experience for 7 weeks, people could develop increase their sense of social support and connection, and feeling more loved in a way, and also an attitude of compassionate love towards other people, especially people in need, and not just the people in the group. So that's how it started. People, it had good results, and I did it a few more times through the Department of Religious Ed, and then different times in one parish or another, but not on a large scale. But now I'm at a point where I want to devote some time and energy to sharing it online and making it available so that it can be done on a larger scale. Now that back then we didn't have much of an internet and such, and now it's a lot more developed. So
2: that would be great.
1: And I'm more available for it.
2: Yeah, let us know when that small group ministry is made available virtually. It's something we'd love to help get out.
1: Yeah, thank you. I'll just say that I'm setting up a Facebook page right now. I've got just Agape Circle, and I know there's a few of them out there, but you'll be able to find it there. And if anyone's interested in participating or even leading one of these, because it's a peer-led small group, just email me at agapecirclecourses.com. So that's Agape, A-G-A-P-E, and then C-I-R-C-L-E.
2: Okay.
1: B-O-U-R-S-E-S at gmail.com. Yeah.
2: Okay.
1: Yeah.
2: Great. Okay. And Deacon, what are some sort of, just in our sort of closing 10 minutes here, what are some practical suggestions that you could share with our listeners concerning mental and spiritual health and well-being as we approach Pascha in this beautiful Lenten season?
1: Connect to Christ and to other people in ways that are based in agape, based in listening and mutual concern and caring. That's the first thing I would say. Take care of ourselves. We should take care of ourselves the way we would take care of someone else that we cared about. A lot of times, we're not doing that. Those are a couple of thoughts.
2: Mm-hmm. I love that. Take care of ourselves the way we would care for others. Usually that's said the other way around. And I love the way that you've sort of prioritized the self. And I love the sort of second half of, love your neighbors as yourself. Most of the time when you think about that commandment, you think of the neighbor. Mm-hmm. You don't often hear anyone sort of stress the other side of that. And so that, I think that's quite beautiful.
0: Yeah, and I think too, Roxanne, as we're hearing with hearing Deacon Mark talk about this, I couldn't help but think, you know, we know that we recognize as Christians that we're that there's always that we don't fight against that, that our enemy is not someone, it's something. It's the it's that we fight against not flesh and blood, but against powers and principalities. And so often, you know, one of the ways, one of the gateways, I would argue that but the enemy works on us is through fatigue, when we're not caring for ourselves, because especially as people of faith, we're oftentimes said that whenever we're taking care of ourselves, that it's selfish. But what we see throughout scriptures is how Christ would remove himself from a crowd or from the disciples and go and pray to kind of regroup. Yeah. And we hear this beautiful story of Lazarus, you know, in a this Saturday, but you know, his sisters, and how Christ says, you know, when Martha comes up to him complaining about her sister not helping out with all the things to do in the kitchen, where he says, you know, Martha, Martha, you're so busy trying to do all these things, but only one thing is needed. And so I think that it's important for our listeners that in everything that you're doing is, and I think Deacon Mark, you, this is what you're alluding to or sharing with us, is it's so important that we have to be first connected to him if we're going to do anything great for them. In other words, we have to be, the vertical shapes the horizontal. The vertical relationship that we have with Christ will impact our horizontal relationship with others. And to model our lives the way he did, you know, in everything that we do. So we take that break, not to watch football, not necessarily to sit there and, you know, go to a gym, but it is that time to just kind of recenter ourselves and to get and to allow us to allow God to speak to us. Because I think for too many of us, we're just on this little, you know, mouse, you know, wheel that we're on, and we're just going from one thing to the next. And for many of us, you know, even Lent itself becomes this little, becomes something that I have to do as opposed to something that I want to do, that it allows this, that the church recognizing how busy we are interferes and inserts a moment, a season of interruption for us to put back Christ on our throne, on the throne of our lives. Because the if not, you know, we're not able to really express agape, share it in whatever limited way that we know or what we've seen or experienced if we're not first grounded with him. Because as you beautifully said, Deacon Mark, God is agape. He is that. So if we expect to model our lives as the Bible tells us that we should do that, and we know that one of the core tenets of our faith is theosis, is this constant desire to take off the old man and put on the new man to become more and more like Christ and all of his attributes, all of his the way he lived his life, for us to model that. We can't do that if we're allowing the world itself to dictate the pace of our life. What are your thoughts about what I'm sharing?
1: Yeah, that's how I see it. I've met people who are full of love, and they are Christ centered. They are in love with the Lord, and from their communion with him, the fullness of the Spirit overflows, and you can just feel the divine energy, the divine grace. And I know that comes through work, you know, a struggle, you could say, to follow Christ, to say no to the enemy and the very many temptations that are, you know, in front of us, and to seek him and to find our rest in him. You know, for those of us who are tired and heavy laden, he gives rest, and to find our feel the love in him. And of course, this is directly through prayer, but also through the scripture, through the sacraments, through the divine liturgy. I mean, it's all there. And through, I mean, I say sacraments, one of them is holy confession, which we could make more use of than many of us do. Mm-hmm. And sometimes we think, oh, it's like a negative experience, and it shouldn't be a negative experience. It's like an unburdening and a freeing experience, and we really receive grace. So those of us who are in the church, we have access to God directly through the sacraments, the liturgy, and the prayers and the scripture. And those of us who are not in the church, we can join. We can come and see, as it says, and come and see mm-hmm. that the Lord is good. Taste and see. Yeah. Mm-hmm.
0: I love that. I appreciate, Deacon Mark, you taking the time to be with us this evening. It's such a pleasure to have you on Live with the Lows, and we definitely look forward to having you back on our show for a future episode. I just think that your words and your challenge to us, I think, was so inspiring, and just encourage you to continue to do the great work that you're doing. And thanks again for being on our show.
1: Thank you so much, and all praise to the Lord. I'm pretty useless, but thank you for your kindness.
2: We so enjoyed you, Deacon.
0: Well, thanks again, Deacon.
1: And you're kind. Thank you.
0: You know, in the last few moments of our show, I do want to encourage all of you, as we are going to be taking a break. All of the shows here at Ancient Faith will be taking a break next week in honor and in celebration of all that God has and continues to do for us through the week of Holy Week, as we call it in the Orthodox Church. For many of you that may be tuning into our show, our Easter is not this Sunday. It's actually the following Sunday. We follow what is called the Julian calendar, which happens to be the same exact calendar that Christ himself followed. But with that said, I do encourage you, if you are interested in coming to the Orthodox Church, or you're interested in learning more about the Orthodox Church, attending Holy Week is an extraordinary opportunity to do just that. And so I just welcome you to go to any Orthodox church that's in your area. When you go there, you can tell them that we told you to go there, and to but introduce yourself to the priest, introduce yourself to the community, get to know the services, because their services are absolutely unbelievable. And to those of you that are Orthodox, I do want to challenge you with this. Studies show that the opportunity of inviting someone during Holy Week, that someone is 82% more likely to accept an invitation to go to a church during Holy Week and Easter than at any other time of the year. So just listen to that. This one Sunday of Easter Sunday, or Holy Saturday night, as we say, that out of the entire 51 others, more people will come to that one service than any other service throughout the entire year, or more inclined to do so. So one of the things I encourage you to do is invite people to come and worship with us. Invite them to come to your church, if you are Orthodox, to be part of those extraordinary services, and to take steps, like as we do, as we take the steps of Christ and to walk in his footsteps in such a small and significant way, but nevertheless, so that we can participate in this Holy Week services. And so I invite you to invite others to be there too. I also encourage you to pray for your clergy and pray for all those who are going to be serving during this Holy Week season. Just knowing that, as we know, the enemy never takes a break. There's always temptations and struggles that he does towards us and towards the people that serve in our community. So pray for those who are leading our churches from the top all the way down, and then invite people, and then also join the ministries yourself. Join the services yourself. I promise you, if you journey through Holy Week, it'll be one of the most transformational experiences you've ever had in your entire life. So once again, thank you so much for joining us tonight. We're always so honored to have you here. And thanks to Matushka Trudy for producing tonight's show. And as always, God bless you and stay strong in your walk of faith.
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The Book of Lamentations was written after the Babylonians had invaded the land, slaughtered the populace, and brought about national extinction. What remained for Jerusalem and Judah? The five poems of the book represent the authentic voice of Israel in exile, a mourner wailing over the judgment of God, desperately seeking an audience with him but finding him hidden and inaccessible. In Prayers in the Dark, Father Lawrence Farley paraphrases the Book of Lamentations and interprets each passage, following it with a meditation on human suffering, not to explain it, but to point a way forward into hope. In the words of the sacred text, we find assurance that we are not unique in our suffering and that the way home to the kingdom brings pain as well as joy. Find Prayers in the Dark today at store.ancientfaith.com. That's store.ancientfaith.com.

0: You're listening to From the Amvon with Father John Whiteford, sermons from St. Jonah Orthodox Church in Spring, Texas. Father John is a priest in the Russian Orthodox Church outside of Russia. He's the author of Sola Scriptura, an Orthodox analysis of the cornerstone of Reformation theology, and the general editor of the St. Innocent Liturgical Calendar. Here he is with today's lesson.
1: In the name of the Father, and of the Son, and of the Holy Spirit, Christ is risen.
2: He is risen.
1: In both the reading from the book of Acts as well as the gospel reading, we have men who are confronted by an undeniable miracle and yet refuse to acknowledge the implication of these miracles because they were focused on their own worldly interest and so closed their minds and their hearts to the truth. As most of you know, I spent a bit more than 2 weeks in Moldova, and this is my second visit to that country. And previously, I'd gotten to know a little bit the priests that were there. There's an older priest. He has two sons who are actually the ones that are actually serving as active priests. He hears confessions, the older priest, but he's unable to do much more than that now. But this time I got to spend a lot more time with the family and got to know them better. I'm told that the life of Father Gregory, the older priest, has actually been written, but it hasn't been translated into English. If they post it online, at least we could use Google Translate, because he had a very interesting life. He served his time in the Soviet Army, and he was a telegraph operator for their strategic missiles. And he said that if he made a mistake telegraphing a message, that he could be executed. So he had to be very careful about it. But you can imagine if you're sending a wrong message about nuclear missiles, that would be a somewhat important matter. But he did very well, and he received all sorts of awards from the Soviet military and could have made a career out of the military had he wanted to, and during that time that would have been a pretty good option for him and for his family in terms of having a nice, stable lifestyle in which he would be able to provide for a family well. But he wanted to serve the church. And so when he completed his service, he went to what's now the St. Petersburg Theological Academy, but it was the Leningrad Theological Academy. And because of his own private studies up to this point, he was interviewed by the dean, and they determined that he could skip the first year of the program there. He had an older brother who had a medical degree that also entered the academy at the same time, but they didn't let him skip a year, so he wound up graduating ahead of his older brother. But he then was asked to stay on and teach because he was a very smart man. But it was very cold for him, being a Moldovan up in St. Petersburg, and he wanted to be a parish priest. So he came back to Moldova and was assigned to the parish in Salcuta in the early 70s. And when he arrived with his wife, they didn't have any money. And at that time, the families in the village were hesitant to take him in because he at that time didn't have a place to stay, because they were concerned about the problems they might have with the government. He ended up staying with a family who had a son who was a gangster, and later on, I believe maybe after he moved into his own home, this gangster tried to murder him. But even though he's from that village, he was unable to find Father Gregory's house. And so God's providence was over him. Father Gregory's wife, Mashka Margarita, was a school teacher. And at one point, the head of the schools asked her, "Do you believe in God?" She remembered the words of Christ, "If you deny me before men, I'll deny you before my Father in heaven." So even though she knew what was probably going to happen, she answered yes, and she was fired. And even to this day, she suffers the effects of that, because she has the lowest pension of anyone in Moldova who's retired, not among the lowest pension, but the lowest pension to this day. Father Gregory did the services in Romanian, which is the language that's spoken in Moldova, and he was often accused by the communist apparatchiks of being pro-Romanian. Years later, some officials regularly made his life difficult, and one day, some official decided that he was going to have him sent off to the military, even though he'd already done his military service. So they sent police to surround his home. They forced their way in and informed him that they were going to send him off to military service. And at that time, Father Gregory's older son, Father Nikolai, was already there. Mushka Margarita was pregnant with their second child. And she told them, God will punish you for this. When they took Father Gregory to the village administration building, a large group of villagers formed and began to protest. And apparently these petty officials decided that maybe it wasn't worth the possible blowback that they might get for having caused such an uproar, so they released him. After the Soviet Union collapsed, Father Gregory came across this person who was responsible for this, and he was working at a low-level position in some store someplace, and when he saw Father Gregory, he asked for his forgiveness. And he said that his wife had died of cancer, his son was in prison, and he believed that this had happened because of the way he had treated Father Gregory. People in the village began to respect Mushka Margarita's opinion and be careful not to give her reason to tell God on them as a result of things like that. Yeah. Father Gregory's sons all became priests, despite the fact that they had witnessed their father suffer so many things, but no doubt because they were inspired by his example, they became priests. And they have beautiful, pious Orthodox families. Despite the fact that the end of the Soviet Union provided a greater level of religious freedom, persecution of the Orthodox Church in Moldova is unfortunately returning. It's not to the same level that it is in Ukraine right now, but it's heading in that direction. When my wife and I arrived in Moldova, I was kind of taken aback by the fact that they took me aside and wanted to ask me questions. Why was I coming there? What was I going to be doing? And I think it's because they recognized that I was an Orthodox priest and they were putting clergy under greater scrutiny. If you've been watching the news, one of the bishops of the Moldovan Orthodox Church was prevented from going to the Holy Land to get the Holy Fire on Pascha. He was submitted to humiliating searches. His passport was taken from him. And since then, he tried to travel to Turkey to go on a pilgrimage, and the same thing happened. They have in Romania what's called the Bessarabian Metropolitanate, which is under the Romanian Patriarchate, and the government, because it's trying to push the country towards unification with Romania, is also trying to force the Moldovan Orthodox Church to come under the Romanian Patriarchate. Despite the fact that Father Gregory was a member of the Moldovan Parliament, the first one that declared their independence and established their constitution and a number of other very crucial things, so he's a signer of their Declaration of Independence. Nevertheless, clergy like him are now being labeled as being pro-Russian. They were pro-Romanian when the Soviets were in power. Now they're pro-Russian, but they haven't changed. And some of the same people who were calling them pro-Romanian before, during the Soviet period, are now the ones calling them pro-Russian. Why is that? And that's because these people don't care about truth. These people are not principled people. They only care about their selfish interests. They're blind to the truth. They don't care about those kinds of things. Much like the pagan owners of this girl that had the spirit of divination. They see the Apostle Paul cast this demon out, but all they can see is they're going to lose money. Or the Pharisees, they see Christ healing a blind man. Nothing like that's ever been seen before. But all they care about is their own position and this person who they see as a threat to that. Father Gregory and his family have consistently stood for what was right, regardless of the consequences. They've always done the right thing, even when they knew that it would cost them. And Father Gregory is just one example of many people who suffered for the faith under the Soviets. And unfortunately, continue to suffer under the now supposedly democratic governments which are trying to serve their masters, their new masters in the West. We have to be prepared to stand for the truth here, regardless of the cost, because we already have low levels of persecution that happen in this country, particularly in certain parts of this country. But if we want to live as Orthodox Christians, these persecutions are likely to become worse, because as we're told by the Apostle Paul, all who would live godly in this present age will suffer persecution. Sometimes it's subtle, sometimes it's more overt. But all we have to worry about is just doing the right thing. If we do the right thing, we know that we're on God's side, because if God is with us, none can be against us. Amen. Christ is risen.
0: From the Amvon, sermons from St. Jonah Orthodox Church in Spring, Texas. Father John Whiteford is the priest at St. Jonah's and the author of Sola Scriptura, published by Conciliar Press. This has been a listener-supported presentation of Ancient Faith Radio. 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
2: 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The title of today's podcast is called Life, Death, and Beauty, and Our Last Breath, a Testimony. In my last podcast episode called Facing Uncomfortable Truths, which was released on March 17th of this year, 2026, I offered a testimony of sorts based on the death of my father-in-law, who died March 1st. 3 days after that podcast released, on March 20th, his 53-year-old son, my brother-in-law, died as well. So my wife lost her father and brother in a span of 20 days. And now I have lost my second and remaining brother-in-law in his early 50s. My other brother-in-law, my sister's husband, died in January of 2024 from pancreatic cancer just before his 51st birthday. So after I released Facing Uncomfortable Truth, I planned another topic for my next podcast, but I decided to do this one for a couple of reasons. One, as I mentioned on that previous episode, is my conviction that I've been having lately that in addition to podcasts on apologetics, catechesis, stories in the sacramental imagination, Bible studies and the like, I think we need to hear more testimonies, or maybe I just do at this moment. One of the books I read during Lent, you know, this past Lent, 2026, was Jackie Morpheus's Spirit-Seeking Essays and Reflections on the Christian Faith Journey, in parentheses, Transformation, Faith, and Purpose. And I came across this quote the other day that strengthened my conviction. She wrote, "I always use my life as my testimony because honestly, it is the fertile ground through which God has worked his mercy and his glory." I think that applies to most of our lives, to all of our lives. I know it does to mine for sure, because in my family, we've had so many different types of deaths that include cancer, suicide, sudden unexpected death, and we've had addiction and spiritual and mental illnesses and all kinds of other brokenness that has been healed in many cases. And that serves as a basis for testifying to the love and grace of Jesus Christ and his ability to comfort and heal those who allow him into their lives. And sadly, what happens when one tries to live in their own brokenness apart from Christ. I was further convicted in my heart to offer a testimony of experience when in church fairly recently, a friend came up to me. Hi, Marianne, if you're listening, saying that she enjoyed my recent podcast and said we need to hear more testimonies. So what I want to do today is reflect on my experience of being with someone literally as they took their last breath and some of the beautiful

Sadly, as I developed this podcast, we got word of yet another death. This time it was my uncle on April 3rd. And as I record this, it's just a few days after his funeral. And when I got the news, I happened to be talking to two other family members, and one of them is struggling mentally right now. I'm going to be a little coy and not give more detail for the sake of this person's privacy, but we started talking about mental struggles and death, and I asked this person if he or she ever entertained thoughts of suicide. The response was, yes, but not seriously, because I'm terrified of death. I was glad to hear that, because my experience with several people I've known who have committed suicide is that at some point, they transition to not fearing death. They look at it as a relief from pain, and they embrace it. My cousin, who committed suicide at age 30, was the life of the party at his sister's wedding the night before he did it. And as I became more educated about suicide, I learned that once people make up their minds, they have such a release, they become free in a very delusional sense. So I made this person promise to call me no matter what when he or she gets these thoughts and feelings. I'm also trying to help this person get appropriate professional help. But it's the fear factor here that caught my attention, and it's another motivation to offer this testimony. Maybe it will be helpful to those of you who listen, maybe not. I pray that it is. There are so many complex emotions that we experience with the loss of a loved one, and I want to explore them. I'm going to start with grief. I've dealt with death and grief before on this podcast series. This is episode 154, I think. Way back on episode 91, Trampling Down Death by Death comes to mind, and I'm sure I've done it on other episodes, but I want to deal with death and grief again and come at it a little differently based on this experience. As I often do, let me again emphasize, I am not a trained grief counselor or mental health professional, so I'm not offering any professional expertise here. Just a reflection of my experience and thoughts, but from what I've seen and experienced, I don't think most people understand or deal with other people's grief very well. It's inherently uncomfortable to experience the grief of another person, and I find us human beings don't exist well in states of discomfort for too long and try to move the situation to comfort as quickly as possible by saying or doing things. Well-intended, but it often makes things worse. The best thing to do in most cases, at least initially, is to be present and keep our mouths shut. So my wife and I were in my father-in-law's home cleaning things out to get it ready for the eventual sale, which was already emotional enough for her since this was her childhood home since 1974, and her mother was a total pack rat, and the house is filled with memories. At the time we were there, my brother-in-law was in the hospital in serious condition. I think I may have spoken about him before on this podcast series, but probably never to a full extent. He was born with spina bifida. If you're not familiar with it, here's how the Spina Bifida Association defines it. Spina bifida is a permanently disabling neural tube defect where a baby's spine and spinal cord fail to close properly during early pregnancy, leaving a gap in the vertebrae. It causes physical and neurological challenges ranging from mild to severe, typically affecting leg movement and bowel and bladder control. He had a fairly severe case because his spinal deficiency was in his L4 and L5, which is the lower back part of the spinal cord, and that left him with all kinds of challenges in his body from the waist down, maybe even a little above the waist down. He eventually developed so many pressure sore infections, UTIs due to having to use catheters, got sepsis multiple times, and all kinds of other things, and he ended up having to have both legs amputated from the mid-thigh down about 5 or so years ago. He also at some point developed diabetes, had a heart attack, developed congestive heart failure, and caught COVID, which would end up being the thing that killed him because with all his comorbidities, antibiotics stopped working and he can no longer fight off infections and his lungs and kidneys and heart slowly began to fail. So while we were at the house, I got a text from my sister-in-law that said she had an update she had not yet shared with my wife and was that my brother-in-law was transferred to inpatient hospice and that his breathing was worsening and she didn't want to have them shut off the oxygen because she was not ready to say goodbye. And they were going to keep him rotating from oxygen mask to something called high flow oxygen. I may have got that wrong, but it was a protocol. She said the hospital wanted to keep him comfortable and explained to him that he was dying. He was in the hospital about an hour away from his wife because this was a teaching hospital and a top hospital where he could get the best care. She doesn't drive, but she lives with her daughter, who has her own two young children, my sister-in-law's grandchildren, and her daughter would need to drive her. So she was trying to figure out the logistics and how she was going to get there as soon as possible, and she was

0: terrified that he was going to die alone. I told her I wouldn't say anything to my wife until she could speak to her. But then it dawned on me why maybe she was telling me first. And I asked her, do you want me to be the one who shares the news? And she said, yes. So I took a deep breath. I've been down this road before. Back in 2004, when my dad died suddenly and unexpectedly, I got the news from my brother who called me, and I picked up the phone and he's to say hello. And he simply said, dad died. You have to know my brother, the cliche man of few words. My sister happened to be in the area at the time for medical reasons for her daughter, because my brother and sister actually lived 2 hours away from me, but she was down where I'm at. So I spoke to my mother. My mom and dad had got along, but had been divorced since 1977. But she said she still wanted to be the one who would tell my sister. But then she kind of chickened out at the end, as they say, sorry, mom, if you're listening, and then asked me to do it. And she actually did the same thing to me recently when my uncle died. My uncle was close to my mom's remaining sister, my aunt, who's like a second mother. And my mother asked me to call her and tell her, I guess, such is my fate. To be fair, my mother's a really deep feeler, doesn't like anything dark or down. And telling people horrible news is an emotional thing to do. So I get it. I ended up telling my sister, and her grief was immediate and raw. The same thing happened when I walked into the room where my wife was and I told her. It was actually the rawest moment of pure grief I personally have experienced in another human being to date. I said nothing. I just held her until she was composed enough for us to leave, because we, of course, were going to go home, pack quickly, and make the 3-hour drive to where he was at Ruby Memorial Hospital in Morgantown, West Virginia. So let me reflect on grief from a moment from two perspectives. What it is and why, like most things, it can serve us or debilitate us. I was one of three speakers at my brother-in-law's funeral, unlike my father-in-law's, where I did the actual eulogy. My speaking was labeled as a reflection, but essentially all three of us that spoke delivered eulogies, and the other two speakers were wonderful. I knew my audience was mainly evangelical and non-denominational Christians, so I anchored my reflection overtly in Scripture because I knew that would resonate with this audience. I used 9 Scriptures and did the reflection by quoting the Scripture and then reflected on how it applied to my brother-in-law's life and our lives in relation to him and how he spent his last 48 hours and how those last 2 days were indicative of the person he was and how he lived life in a Christ-like way despite his sins and flaws, which we all have. I began with John 11 and the account of Jesus raising Lazarus from the dead. The pastor who was officiating the funeral and spoke before me had just quoted John 11, 25, 26, where Christ said, I am the resurrection and the life, and he who believes in me, though he may die, he shall live. And whoever lives and believes in me shall never die. I repeated it, but then pointed out that 10 verses later, in the shortest verse of the Bible, John 11, 35, it reads, Jesus wept. Even though Jesus knew he was going to restore Lazarus to life, he cried anyway. I said to the audience that, as I look at you, I see lots of tears, lots of weeping, lots of deep grief. And that as heart-wrenching as grief is, there's beauty in tears of grief because their source is love, a deep love for another person. And that literally each tear for Harold, that's my brother-in-law's name, was drenched and is drenched in love for him. And that Jesus shows us tears are appropriate even when we know a loved one is still alive in Christ. So getting back to me being the deliverer of bad news that puts people in a grief state, I must admit I lamented a bit about it. I was a little resentful. I was like, God, why do I always get these jobs? Why do they turn to me to have to tell people this kind of stuff? But as I reflected on it, I came to a realization about grief. Just like grief is a manifestation of love, there's another aspect of grief, if we choose to accept it in the way I'm about to describe, that's important. So as I mentioned on this podcast series, probably many times, I lost a first cousin at 6 years old to acute leukemia, and he and I were born the same day. We celebrated our birthdays together, and it traumatized me to an extent. Physical death. My parents separated multiple times and eventually divorced when I was 12. This was also deeply affecting. Death of the marriage of my parents, spiritual death. So here is what I realized retrospectively. I grieved those events in the way that I was capable of at 6 and 12 years old. But the grace of those events for me were that, though this was not a conscious thought until much later, was that I became aware very early in life that in life, nothing lasts forever. To not squander time with loved ones, the people in your life who really matter. I've not done this perfectly by any means, but I'm conscious of it, and I've engineered life so that I can spend as much time as possible with my wife and my daughters and others who are close to me. I chose not to have a career in which I was traveling all the time. I chose not to do certain things professionally that take me away from the people who matter to me. Many choices like that, little choices here and there. I live John 11:35, even though I believe in John 11:25, 26, because I grieve the temporary nature of this life, but therefore I choose to love as best I can. That's what I mean by living in a grief or grieving state, not one of a morbid sadness, maybe more like a joyful sadness, but certainly one with an awareness. So I still have deep regrets of areas where I've failed to love and be as present as I should have been in people's lives due to my own sin and stupidity, which is also a source of grief. But again, it's a type of grief that brings me to my knees in humility and reminds me of the need to continually try to do better. I think grieving a person or circumstance or the conditions of life is an opportunity to let it guide your heart to strive to love rightly as Christ did, and not let the grief become an open wound that becomes the weapon of the devil, who loves nothing more than to debilitate us and devour us. Jackie Morbus reminds us in her book, the one I said I read earlier, rest assured we all have places that have been wounded, a memory, an experience, a grief that we are still carrying for a loved one, a dream pursued and a prayer that we believe to be unanswered. And these weaknesses, these vulnerabilities, are exactly the openings where a stronghold can attach to our lives and deposit hopelessness, depression, physical or emotional pain, and despondency. Even worse, strongholds can bring us to a place of feeling that our very lives are no longer worthy or deserving of God's grace. So again, grief can be a source of grace, or it can be a source of anger, resentment, and bitterness. Don't let it happen. It doesn't mean we can't cry or be sad and depressed for a time. We just have to remember that it's okay, because Christ sanctified and blessed this type of grief with his own tears. So we can make the choice for Christ-like grief. But we need help. Help from wise family and friends, especially from those who have the same shared experience like we find in support groups. Help from wise priests, pastors, and professionals who have the same understanding. We never have to or should go it alone. So now I want to pivot and reflect on courage and the paradox of accepting death and fighting death as the enemy. In the Garden of Eden, where God made garments of skin for Adam and Eve and sent them out of paradise, it was an act of love and mercy. He didn't want them in their sinful state to reach out and eat from the tree of life and live in a state of sin and perpetuity. The garments of skin meant that he clothed them in new bodies, mortal bodies, capable of change, mutability, so they could repent and grow. Father Andrew Stephen Dammit talks about it like this. He writes, "Death is a gift from God." Now, it comes with a lot of problems. We become mutable in all kinds of ways that are not particularly comfortable, like dying, getting sick, aging, all these kinds of things. But if we understand that the mutability that comes with death, that in a sense what death is actually a tool that has been added to our toolkit, then it's a profoundly hopeful realization. I can tell you right now, honestly, as I speak to you through this podcast, death does not feel like a gift at all. My wife would certainly rebel against this thought with the enormity of the losses that she's incurred in the last month or so. But when you hear me throughout the rest of this podcast talk about how my brother-in-law and others face death and the naturalness of it because of what I just said, God, through the works of Jesus Christ, has defeated death, and therefore this is why we can face and accept it without going to complete pieces for the most part. This is why we can face it with courage like my brother-in-law did. So let me get back to his courage. Another one of the 9 scriptures I used was from Joshua 1, verse 9, when the Lord spoke to Joshua after the death of Moses and spoke courage into him before he entered the promised land. God said, "Have I not commanded you? Be strong and of good courage. Do not be afraid, nor be dismayed. For the Lord your God is with you wherever you go." Harold was courageous. The day before he died, there was an arranged meeting at 1 p.m. with the palliative care team, which consisted of a doctor, a chaplain, and a social worker, and they requested his wife, my wife, and myself to be there. Their purpose was to tell Harold they had run out of options and there was nothing else they could do for him. Basically to tell him he was going to die and they were doing everything to make him comfortable. They were very well-intended, and just in general, this hospital was fantastic. Every person, from the people that greeted us and signed us in, to the cafeteria workers, to these 2 wonderful nurses, both guys, who were fantastic, to the entire staff. They were great. But this team just was not being direct enough, and he wasn't understanding what they were saying. So talk about a highly uncomfortable situation. After about 15 to 20 minutes of this, he turned to the three of us and said, "Okay, family, you're up. What do you have to say?" His wife couldn't say anything. She was too emotional, as was my wife, who was sitting right next to me. But even though she was sitting right next to me, she actually texted me saying, "Someone's got to tell him." I knew what that meant. I knew who the someone was. If you're married and your wife uses pronouns, as the husband, you always know that means you. So I got up, I went to the side of the bed, I put my hand on his shoulder, I looked him in the eye, and I told him as direct and gentle as I could the truth, that there was nothing more medically they can do for you, Harold. He said, "I'm not ready to die." And I said, "I know. Who is?" He said that he understood, and then he expressed concern for his family, not himself. I returned to my seat. My wife and sister-in-law were crying. He then gave the team, the doctor in particular, a bit of grief for their lack of communication skills. They left, and then, get this, he and I went back to a previous conversation we were having prior to the meeting about March Madness, the men's college basketball tournament, which was on TV, and continued making our picks. He didn't live to see it, but he did pick the winner. Here's the thing. He wasn't in denial either. He was fully cognizant that he was going to die, but it didn't break him. He was both in a mode of acceptance and fighting it all at once. That's why another scripture I used about him was Matthew 5:16, where Christ said, "Let your light so shine before men that they may see your good works and glorify your Father in heaven." He inspired so much love for anyone who encountered him and his light. Everyone loved him. My mother and sister, who had only been around him a handful of times throughout the years, were deeply invested in his well-being and were in constant touch with me, asking about how he was. He had an incredibly infectious and generous spirit, one of light and joy, despite his significant physical challenges and brokenness. He uplifted people around him. He did not bring them down. This was his good work that Christ was talking about in the scripture, which was an example of suffering with courage and love and exemplifying God's grace. I was in awe and proud of him all at once. Such dignity in the face of what he was facing. But to my mind, something else was going on at that moment as well. Something deeper and more profound. Another scripture I quoted was 1 Corinthians 15:26. The last enemy that will be destroyed is death. So let me reflect for a moment on how we defeat death and what I think he did in his last 24 hours. Christ defeated death, but death is not yet destroyed. When I eulogized or reflected on Harold, whatever you want to call it, I said, "What I'm about to say to you," that's to the audience, "and what I believed happened in that moment, Harold participated in Christ's defeat of death by the way he died. He didn't want to die, and he fought it, but with grace and not fear and with love." Like I said, among his last concerns he vocalized were for his family, not himself. He did everything to make others around him comfortable within his own tremendous discomfort of failing lungs and labored breathing. I admit, I tend to experience things, both the little and big things of life, in a cosmic and sacramental way. That's why my podcast is called Sacramental Living. But that is how I experienced him and his actions in those last hours. Harold taught me in that moment how we participate in Christ's defeat of death, which is to fight our fear and move in love like Christ himself did the night of his crucifixion, his trauma in the Garden of Gethsemane, and his acceptance. "Not my will, but thy will," he said. So let me briefly reflect on fear and some more of the scriptures I use to celebrate Harold and his example. 1 John 4:18 reads, "There's no fear in love, but perfect love casts out fear because fear involves torment. But he who fears has not been made perfect in love." The word translated into perfect is derivative of the Greek word telos, made famous by Aristotle's use of it, which refers to the final purpose of something, not human perfectionism, if you will. This is a little heady, but we all have a telos, a purpose to move towards, to become fully human through theosis, our union with Christ, to become gods with a little g, as the scriptures teach. Father Stephen Freeman, my favorite, explains it like this. When St. Paul says of himself, "I am crucified with Christ," Galatians 2:20, he's not referring just to difficult circumstances of this life. He's describing a pattern which is revealed in each of us. We, each of us, have a cruciform telos. It is written in our spiritual DNA. St. John describes Christ as the Logos of God, noting that all things were made through him. To even postulate that there is a Logos is to assert that there's a pattern to all things of which he is the telos. There's a message in all things that is Christ-shaped. The practice of natural contemplation that is recommended in the Fathers is the continual search for the pattern of Christ in all things. That's why the people that come to my adult class, my adult Sunday school class that I teach at my church that may be listening to this podcast, they hear me constantly harp on, you have to understand patterns to understand the scripture, to really understand our faith. Now, my brother-in-law Harold was not perfect by human standards. No one is. Romans 3:23, all have sinned and fall short of the glory of God. But his love overcame fear, and he gave us a living example in his dying. That's why I also quoted 2 Timothy chapter 1, verse 7, for God has not given us a spirit of fear, but of power and of love and of a sound mind. That was him. That was Harold, and that's what he showed us. It was a gift to us. I also want to reflect on the presence of Christ and the Holy Spirit in his dying hours. And this is what I also spoke about at his funeral. I quoted James 5:14. Is anyone among you sick? Let him call for the elders of the church and let them pray over him, anointing him with oil in the name of the Lord. And then Matthew 18:20, where Christ said, wherefore two or three are gathered together in my name, I am there in the midst of them. A long time ago, when I visited a monastery, the head of it, the abbot, gave me a vial of holy oil that came from a miraculous icon that had streamed holy oil. I spoke to my father confessor about using holy oil as a layperson because I'm not a priest, and obviously, therefore, I cannot administer the sacrament of holy unction. The sacraments can only be given by ordained clergy. But he told me there was nothing wrong with me as a layperson using oil as a sign of mercy when I prayed for people. So when I'm praying for people in person like that, and they allow me to do this, I usually just make the cross with the oil. I make a cross on their forehead as I say the prayer for them, especially for grace, mercy, and healing. So I did that for my brother-in-law in the morning when I first got to the hospital. Later that evening, a friend of his showed up. I'm not sure of a Christian faith tradition. I'd never met her. I think it's evangelical or non-denominational from what I understand. But she was clearly a spirit-filled person devoted to Christ. And at some point in the evening, herself, me and my wife and my sister-in-law, we gathered around his bedside for prayer, and she pulled out a vial of holy oil and did the same thing I had done earlier. A friend of mine taught me long ago, there's no such things as coincidences, only God incidences. This was one of them. And as his friend anointed him, I thought of the scripture that I just read to you a moment ago where two or three are gathered together in his name. I knew Christ was present through the love of the five of us, my brother-in-law and the four of us around his bedside. And I knew, even though he was going to die and not be okay physically, that he was going to be okay spiritually in the life of Christ who sustains our life before his face despite physical death. I hope you can relate to this okayness that I'm talking about. I've experienced it before, and my guess you have too. What I mean by that is that knowing in your heart, in your nous, that Christ is present in your suffering and circumstance, and though nothing has changed in your circumstance, nor the likely outcome, you just know that he is in control and that all will be well no matter what, even if this wellness is not going to be the outcome you want or expect. So let me conclude my brother-in-law's story and offer a few final reflections in closing with it. My wife and I left the hospital around midnight. We went back to the hotel. My sister-in-law was spending the night in the hospital with him as she had done the night before. The nurses told us that they were going to begin the protocol in the morning around 8 a.m. or something like that. But we got a call 3:30 in the morning to get back to the hospital because my brother-in-law had enough and was throwing off his oxygen mask and was going to suffocate in a very painful way if they didn't do the protocol now. We rushed back, met with the nurse outside his room, and the nurse told us that what we should expect, which was once they began the protocol at some point, my brother-in-law's heart rate would start dramatically dropping, and that meant the end was coming. So the three of us, me, my wife, and sister-in-law, went back into the room. The medical staff began the protocol, and we held vigil. My wife and sister-in-law were sitting where they couldn't see the monitors, but I was positioned to where I could. And right around 8:30 a.m., I saw his heart rate start to significantly decrease. I told them it was time and to gather around his bedside. His wife took his right hand, my wife took his left hand, and I stood at the foot of the bed. They were both crying at this point. At 8:40 a.m., his heart rate went to zero, and I said aloud, Harold, we all love you. I wanted those to be the final words he heard. After I said that, he took one last large breath, and then he was gone. My wife and sister-in-law then left the room. They were emotionally spent and just couldn't look at him that way, and said they had to leave and continue their crying outside. I said I would stay with him. Even though he was gone, I didn't want him to be alone. I've had too many loved ones die alone, and I just felt compelled to stay. The doctor came in to do the final examination and told me this could be rough, so if I wanted to leave, I could. I said no, and truthfully, it wasn't rough. All the doctor did was check his heart and pulses in different places and formally pronounced him dead at 8:53. Harold's stepdaughters, who loved him like a father and had visited him the previous day, were coming back to say their goodbyes, and I knew my wife and sister-in-law would be coming back in the room momentarily. So I shut his eyes, which had been wide open, closed his mouth, positioned him in the bed, and covered him nicely in his blanket so it looked like he was just peacefully sleeping. I wanted it to be as least traumatizing as possible. They came back into the room. His stepdaughters got there around 9:30 and broke down. Everybody shed their final tears. I had my computer with me, so I helped my sister-in-law do whatever necessary paperwork online was needed for the hospital and for the funeral home to get the process going. We then said our final goodbye and left the hospital for the long, somber rides home. So here's my final reflection on all of this. Four things. First, I want to give credit to my wife, who loved her brother dearly. I've known her since she was 20 years old, so that's close to 40 years now. Obviously, I didn't know her growing up, but in talking to her, her mother, people in the family that have known both of them, my wife and her brother-in-law, since they were born, unlike what often happens among siblings when one sibling has special needs, all accounts from family members said that my wife never once resented any of the attention her brother got and always wanted what was best for him and often cried when he was teased or mistreated because of his disabilities. I feel compelled to share that just to, you know, show what kind of heart she has. The second thing is this. I really can't stand when someone says or thinks that one person can't make a difference. My brother-in-law died of COVID. I'm not sure how much longer he would have lived had he not had COVID, but he was a fighter and defied a lot of odds over the years. I'm not bitter, but depending on how the reality of COVID started, whether it was one person in the lab doing something careless or another person in those wet markets selling tainted food, it started through the actions of one person, and look at the effects since. One person can have an incredible ripple effect they're not even aware of. And certainly in this example of COVID, it's bad, but it can also work in reverse. Look at our Lord through his life and example and the men and women he trained. And look at what I've said about Harold, about the lives that he affected just through his example. So I know I've preached this before about one person can make a difference, but it needs to be said again. The third thing is this. I know priests, pastors, and hospital workers somewhat routinely are with people when they take their last breath. Even though I've personally experienced all manners and all types of death at all ages, well, not all, but a lot, and experienced this young literally changed my life, as I said earlier, this was the first time I was with somebody when they took their last breath and literally watched them die. There's something so unnatural and natural about it at the same time, as I was alluding to earlier. There was such sorrow, but there was such beauty in the love and the care that was present during these last 48 hours. I really did feel like I was living the paradox that is so intrinsic to our Orthodox faith and how we understand and exist in it. Father Thomas Hopko famously said, "Orthodoxy is paradoxy," and I've quoted this many times, as have countless others. But this experience really drove the truth of this home to my heart. I happened to be with my parish priest on the Sunday of Pascha, after the Agape service, where me and him and many people gathered at one of my friend's house. And we talked about this, and he did tell me that, and I explained to him everything I'm saying to you, and he did say not all endings are like this. And I actually heard from the hospital workers when they were getting ready to do the protocol, they told me different ways it could go, and some of them were not pleasant. So taking that into account, I feel confident saying that all of us participated in something sorrowful yet special, something where God's grace was present palpably. The fourth and final thing is this, and has to do with understanding life as Christ teaches it and as St. Paul and others elaborate on. Christ used multiple words in the Gospels when it came to life. We translate them in English to life, but there's three different Greek words. He used bios for material life, psyche for the soul, as in the life of the body, and zoe for eternal life. In 1 Corinthians 15:34 through 58, Paul compares and contrasts the natural body and the spiritual body, distinguishing between a mortal body animated by the soul and a resurrected eternal body empowered by the Holy Spirit. So I saw the life as in the psyche, leave my brother-in-law's body. I saw the moment of physical death, what we understand to be the unnatural separation of soul and body that were created together, Re-Genesis 2:7. Our new resurrected bodies in the resurrection of life Jesus speaks about in John 5:28 through 29 will be the reunification of soul and body, but empowered by the Holy Spirit. And this is Zoe, eternal life. I saw and experienced that moment, but he wasn't and isn't gone. This is not wishful thinking or sentiment. This is just a knowing we have because of our faith in Jesus Christ. I experienced it, so I know it. And because I know it, I was able to experience it. Let that sink in. So I'm going to end this podcast with this, the ninth and final scripture that I selected for my eulogy for Harold. 1 Peter 5:10-11. And after you've suffered for a little while, the God of all grace, who called you to his eternal glory in Christ, will himself restore, confirm, strengthen, and establish you. To him belongs the power forever. Amen. So that brings me to the end of what I'm calling my testimony. As always, I hope it was useful. I hope it was edifying. I hope it was something that, as I say at the beginning of every podcast, just leads you closer to Christ. If you enjoyed it, if you enjoy any Sacramental Living episodes, please go out to the various places where you listen, rate, share, give 5 stars, make commentary if you want, do whatever it takes to help the digital world spread these type of things. Do it for all ancient faith media, podcasts, blogs, books. I'm winding down another couple of things. I'm winding down my adult religious education class for the 2025-26 season, which I do through the Orthodox Christian Network every Sunday, beginning at 11:30 Eastern. It goes out on their YouTube channel and Facebook channel. 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I have people sitting around the table in the room, and we invite people to listen in. The videos are recorded, so you can always watch them at any time. You just go out to the Orthodox Christian website, and they're out there. I do this Quotes of the Day ministry. 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I pick a theme during my prayer time, and I send out 5 quotes that support the theme. I don't know what I'm doing from day to day, which is the beauty and fun of it. 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If you want to be part of it, all you have to do is send me an email, sacramentalliving1word@verizon.net, and I'll add you to one of my many blind copy distribution lists. 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
1: At Ancient Faith, we've been working to create an educational resource that is adaptable, comprehensive, and rooted in the very heart of our faith, communion with Christ. 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
3: Today's epistle reading is from St. Paul's letter to the Philippians, chapter 3, verses 1 through 8. Finally, my brethren, rejoice in the Lord. For me to write the same things to you is not tedious, but for you it is safe. Beware of dogs, beware of evil workers, beware of the mutilation. For we are the circumcision, who worship God in the Spirit, rejoice in Christ Jesus, and have no confidence in the flesh. Though I also might have confidence in the flesh, if anyone else thinks he may have confidence in the flesh, I more so. Circumcised the 8th day, of the stock of Israel, of the tribe of Benjamin, a Hebrew of the Hebrews, concerning the law, a Pharisee, concerning zeal, persecuting the church, concerning the righteousness which is in the law, blameless. But what things were gained to me, these I have counted loss for Christ. Yet indeed I also count all things loss for the excellence of the knowledge of Christ Jesus my Lord, for whom I have suffered the loss of all things, and count them as rubbish, that I may gain Christ. Notice that St. Paul does not say, beware of circumcision, but rather, beware of the mutilation. About this, St. John Chrysostom writes, the Jews attached great solemnity to circumcision. Therefore, Paul mutilates its name and says, beware of the mutilation. He refrains from saying that circumcision is evil, that circumcision is superfluous, so as not to alarm these people. But he conveys his point more wisely, turning them away from the act indeed, but being gracious in his words, or rather, more intent upon the issue. He does not say that we try this circumcision and see whether it is better. He does not even give it the name circumcision. For what is he saying? That circumcision is mutilation. For when this happens unlawfully, it is nothing but a curtailment of the flesh, a mutilation. Either this was the reason, or else it was because they were trying to cut up the church in pieces. Today's Gospel reading is from St. Luke, chapter 9, verses 7 through 11. Now Herod the Tetrarch heard of all that was done by him, and he was perplexed, because it was said by some that John had risen from the dead, and by some that Elijah had appeared, and by others that one of the old prophets had risen again. Herod said, John I have beheaded, but who is this of whom I hear such things? So he sought to see him. And the apostles, when they had returned, told him all that they had done. Then he took them and went aside privately into a deserted place belonging to the city called Bethsaida. But when the multitudes knew it, they followed him. And he received them and spoke to them about the kingdom of God, and healed those who had need of healing. About today's gospel reading, St. Ambrose of Milan writes, "After the law had passed away, the food of the gospel begins to feed the hungry hearts of the people. It was fitting that those whom he had healed from the pain of wounds, he freed from hunger with spiritual nourishment. Thus, none receives the food of Christ unless he was first healed, and the calling first heals those who are called to the feast. If one was lame, he received the ability to walk, so that he came. If one lacked the sight of his eyes, he could indeed not enter the house of the Lord unless his sight was restored."
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5: Our saint of the day is the Holy Hieromartyr Lucian, presbyter of the Church of Antioch. He was born of noble parents in Samosata of Syria, and is sometimes referred to as Lucian of Samosata. In his youth, he received an excellent education. Though a privileged life was open to him, he gave all his goods away to the poor and embraced a life of asceticism, supporting himself writing and tutoring. He produced an edition of the Old Testament, freeing it from various corruptions introduced by heretics. He was made a priest in Antioch, where he served the church faithfully. During the persecutions of Maximian, he was arrested while visiting Nicomedia to strengthen the faithful there. He was cast into prison for his faith and allowed to perish of hunger and thirst. St. John Chrysostom wrote of him, "He scorned hunger. Let us also scorn luxury and destroy the lordship of the stomach, that we may, when the time comes for us to meet such torture, be prepared beforehand, by the help of a lesser ascesis, to show ourselves worthy of glory in the hour of battle." The saint of the day can be found in the pages of www.abimosis.com and is a regular feature of Ancient Faith Radio.

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1: Welcome to the Daily Orthodox Scriptures. I'm Father Alexis, and we are reading through the Scriptures each day of the year using the Orthodox Study Bible. Our readings today will be from Amos chapter 5, verse 4, through chapter 9, verse 15, Psalm 88, verses 20 through 38, Proverbs chapter 19, verses 1 through 6, and 1 Thessalonians chapter 2. And though we just started Amos yesterday, we will finish today. After lamenting the plight of Israel and their apostasy, Amos calls for their repentance. Although writing in a time of relative peace, the people were far from God, and an increasing disparity between the wealthy and the poor existed. It's only a return to God that will bring healing to the people. Let's begin. Amos, chapter 5, verse 4, through chapter 9, verse 15. For thus says the Lord to the house of Israel, seek me, and you will live. But do not seek Bethel, nor go into Gilgal, nor cross over to the well of Oath. For Gilgal shall surely go into captivity, and Bethel shall come to nothing. Seek the Lord and live, lest he break out like fire in the house of Joseph and devour it, with no one to extinguish the fire for the house of Israel. The Lord is he who brings about justice on high and righteousness on the earth. He makes all things. He transforms the darkness into the morning and makes the day dark as night. He calls forth the waters of the sea and pours them out on the face of the earth. The Lord God Almighty is his name. He rains ruin upon the strong and brings misery upon the fortress. They hated him who reproved in the gates and abhorred the upright word. They tread upon the poor and take bribes from him. They built houses of hewn stone, yet they shall not dwell in them. They planted pleasant vineyards, but they shall not drink wine from them. For I know your many transgressions and the enormity of your sins, devouring the righteous and taking bribes, turning away the poor at the gate. Because of this, the prudent keep silent in this time, for it is an evil time. Seek good and not evil, so that you may live, so that the Lord God Almighty will be with you. As you have said, we hated evil and loved good. And restore justice in the gate, that the Lord God Almighty may have mercy on the remnant of Joseph. Therefore the Lord God Almighty says, there shall be wailing in all the streets, and it shall be said in all the highways, woe, woe! The farmer shall be called to mourning and lamentation, as will those skilled in wailing and complaining. There shall be lamentation in all your streets, because I shall pass through the midst of you, says the Lord. Woe to you who desire the day of the Lord! What is the day of the Lord to you? It will be darkness and not light. It will be as though a man fled from a lion and a bear met him, as though he rushed into the house, leaned his hand on the wall, and a serpent bit him. Is not the day of the Lord darkness and not light? Is it not a deep darkness with no brightness in it? I reject your feast days. I do not savor your sacred assemblies. Though you offer me burnt offerings and meat offerings, I will not accept them. I will not regard your fattened peace offerings. Take away from me the sound of your songs, for I will not hear your musical instruments. Instead, let justice run swiftly as does water from the mountain, and let righteousness be as a stream that cannot be crossed. O house of Israel, did you offer me sacrifices and offerings those 40 years in the wilderness? You have carried the tabernacle of Moloch and the star of your god Riphan, which you made for yourselves. Therefore I shall exile you beyond Damascus, says the Lord. The Almighty God is his name. Woe to those who feel secure in Zion, and who trust in Mount Samaria. They have gathered the notable heads of the nations who go there. O house of Israel, all of you, go and see. Go to Hamath the Great, and then go down to Gath of the Philistines, the most powerful of all those kingdoms. See if their territory is greater than your territory. You who are approaching the evil day, who draw near and hold false Sabbaths, you who lie on beds of ivory, who stretch out on your couches and eat kids from the flock and suckling calves from the midst of the herds, who applaud the sound of stringed instruments, considering them as if permanent and not fleeting, who drink filtered wine and anoint yourselves with the best ointments, and have suffered nothing because of the affliction of Joseph. Therefore, now they shall be taken captive first, and the neighing of horses will be cut off from Ephraim. For the Lord has sworn by himself, saying, I abhor all the pride of Jacob, and I hate his lands. Therefore I shall destroy the city and all its inhabitants. Then it shall come to pass that, if 10 men remain in one house, they will die. But a remnant will remain, and they will diligently endeavor to remove the bones of their relations from the house. And one will say to those standing before the house, Are there any more with you? Then someone will say, None. And he will say, Hold your tongue, for we dare not mention the name of the Lord. For behold, the Lord commands, and he shall break the great house into bits, and the little house into pieces. Will horses run on rocks? Do they keep silent among mares? Yet you turned justice into anger, and the fruit of righteousness into bitterness. You who rejoice vainly, who say, Have we not possessed horns by our own power? But behold, I shall raise up a nation against you, O house of Israel, and they will afflict you from the entrance of Hamath to the river of the west. Thus the Lord showed me, behold, he formed locust swarms at dawn, and behold, one locust, Gog, was the king. And so it was, when they had finished eating the grass of the land, I said, O Lord, Lord, be merciful. Who will raise up Jacob, for he is small? Repent, O Lord, concerning this. And the Lord said, It shall not be. Thus the Lord showed me, behold, the Lord called for judgment by fire, and it engulfed the great deep and devoured the Lord's portion. Then I said, Lord, Lord, cease. Who will raise Jacob? For he is small. Relent, Lord, concerning this. This also shall not be, said the Lord. Thus he showed me, behold, a man stood on a wall made of adamant, with adamant in his hand. And the Lord said to me, Amos, what do you see? And I said, Adamant. Then the Lord said, Behold, I am placing adamant in the midst of my people Israel. I shall not pass by them any more. The joyful altars will be abolished, and the sacrifices of Israel will be laid waste. I shall rise up against the house of Jeroboam with the sword. Then Amaziah, the priest of Bethel, sent to Jeroboam, king of Israel, saying, Amos conspired against you in the midst of the house of Israel. The land is not able to bear all his words. For thus Amos has said, Jeroboam will die by the sword, and Israel will surely be led away captive from their own land. Then Amaziah said to Amos, Go, you seer, flee to the land of Judah. Live out your life there and prophesy there, but no longer prophesy at Bethel, for it is the king's sanctuary, his royal residence. Then Amos answered and said to Amaziah, I was no prophet nor the son of a prophet. I was but a sheep breeder and a tender of sycamore fruit. Then the Lord took me from the sheep, and the Lord said to me, Go prophesy to my people Israel. Now therefore hear the word of the Lord. You say, Do not prophesy to Israel, and do not stir up the house of Jacob. Therefore thus says the Lord, Your wife shall be a prostitute in the city, and your sons and daughters shall fall by the sword. Your land shall be divided by a survey line, and you shall die in a defiled land. Israel shall surely be led away captive from his own land. Thus the Lord showed me, behold, a birdcatcher's basket. And he said, Amos, what do you see? So I said, a birdcatcher's basket. Then the Lord said to me, the end has come upon my people Israel. I shall not pass by them any more, and the recessed ceilings of the temples shall wail in that day, says the Lord. For many are fallen in every place. I will bring silence upon it. Therefore hear this, you who oppress the poor in the morning and use tyranny to drive the needy from the land, saying, when does the month end so we can barter, and the Sabbath end so we can open the storehouses, so we can falsify the balancing scales to our favor and thereby receive greater profits by deceit, when the poor man can be acquired for silver and the downcast for sandals, when we can trade in any kind of product. The Lord swears against the arrogance of Jacob. He will not forget any of your works. Will not the land be disturbed by these things? And will not everyone dwelling in it mourn? Even as a flooding river comes to an end, so too the floodwaters by the river of Egypt return to their banks. And it will come to pass in that day, says the Lord God, the sun will set at noon, and the light of day will grow dark over the land. And I shall turn your feasts into mourning, and all your songs into lamentation. I shall place sackcloth on every waist, and make every head bald. They shall be as one mourning a beloved one, and those with them as a day of grief. Behold, the days will come, says the Lord, that I shall send a famine across the land, not a famine of bread nor a thirst for water, but famine to hear the words of the Lord. The waters will be unsettled as far as the sea, and from the north to the east men will scurry about seeking to find the word of the Lord, but they will not find it. And in that day the fair virgins and the strong young men will faint from want of water. Those who swear by the sin offering of Samaria and who say, O Dan, your God lives, O Beersheba, your God lives, they shall fall and never rise again. I saw the Lord standing by the altar, and he said, strike the mercy seat, and the gateway of the temple shall be shaken, and cut through to the heads of all of them, and I will slay the remnant of them with the sword. He who flees shall not get away, and he who escapes from them shall not be delivered. Though they may attempt to bury themselves in Hades, from there my hand shall drag them out. And though they climb up to heaven, from there I shall bring them down. Though they hide themselves on top of Carmel, from there I shall search and take them. Though they hide from my sight at the bottom of the sea, from there I shall command the serpent, and it will bite them. And though they go into captivity before their enemies, from there I shall command the sword, and it will slay them. And I shall set my eyes on them for evil, and not for good. The Lord God Almighty, is he who takes hold of the land and causes it to shake. And all who dwell there shall mourn, for its destruction shall come up as the flood of a river, and shall return to its banks as the river of Egypt. He who builds his ascent to the heaven and establishes his promise on the earth, who calls the water of the sea and pours it out on the face of the earth, the Lord God Almighty is his name. O sons of Israel, are you not as the sons of the Ethiopian to me? Says the Lord, did I not bring Israel up from the land of Egypt, the Philistines from Kaphtor, and the Syrians out of Kir? Behold, the eyes of the Lord God are on the kingdom of sinners, and I shall destroy it from the face of the earth. Yet I shall not utterly destroy the house of Jacob, says the Lord, for I commanded, and I will winnow the house of Israel among all the nations, as grain is sifted in a sieve, yet not a grain will fall upon the ground. All the sinners of my people who say, no evil will draw near, neither will it overcome us, shall die by the sword. In that day I shall raise up the fallen tabernacle of David, and I shall rebuild its ruins and repair its damages and rebuild it as in the days of old, that the remnant of men and all the nations upon whom my name is called will seek me, says the Lord, who does this thing. Behold, the days are coming, says the Lord, when the threshing will overtake the harvest, and grapes will ripen at the time the seed is sown, and the mountains will drip sweetness, and all the hills shall share in it. I shall bring back the captives of my people Israel, and they will rebuild the ruined cities and inhabit them. They will plant vineyards and drink wine from them. They also will make gardens and eat fruit from them. I shall plant them on their land. No longer will they be uprooted from the land which I have given them, says the Lord God Almighty. Psalm 88, verses 20 through 38. Then you spoke to your holy ones in a vision, and you said, I established help for a mighty one. I raised up a chosen one from my people. I found David my servant. I anointed him with my holy oil. For my hand shall support him, and my arm shall strengthen him. The enemy shall have no advantage against him, and the son of lawlessness shall not continue doing evil to him. I will cut his enemies to pieces before his face, and I shall put to flight those who hate him. My truth and my mercy are with him, and in my name shall his horn be exalted. I will put his hand in the sea and his right hand in the rivers. He shall call upon me, saying, You are my Father, my God, and the protector of my salvation. I shall make him, my firstborn, higher than the kings of the earth. I shall keep my mercy for him forever, and my covenant shall be trustworthy with him. I shall establish his seed unto ages of ages, and his throne as the days of heaven. If his sons forsake my law and do not walk in my judgments, if they profane my ordinances and do not keep my commandments, I shall visit their transgressions with a rod and their sins with a whip. But I will not turn away my mercy from him, nor will I act unjustly with my truth, nor will I profane my covenant, and I will not reject the things that proceeded from my lips. Once for all I swore in my holy place that I would not lie to David. His seed shall remain forever, and his throne as the sun before me, and as the moon that is established forever, and is a faithful witness in heaven. Proverbs chapter 19, verses 1 through 6. A man's lack of discernment maltreats his ways, and in his heart he blames God. Wealth adds many friends, but the poor man is

Yourselves know, brethren, that our coming to you was not in vain, but even after we had suffered before and were spitefully treated at Philippi, as you know, we were bold in our God to speak to you the gospel of God in much conflict. For our exhortation did not come from error or uncleanness, nor was it in deceit, but as we have been approved by God to be entrusted with the gospel, even so we speak, not as pleasing men, but God who tests our hearts. For neither at any time did we use flattering words, as you know, nor a cloak for covetousness. God is witness. Nor did we seek glory from men, either from you or from others, when we might have made demands as apostles of Christ. But we were gentle among you, just as a nursing mother cherishes her own children. So affectionately longing for you, we were well pleased to impart to you not only the gospel of God, but also our own lives, because you had become dear to us. For you remember, brethren, our labor and toil, for laboring night and day, that we might not be a burden to any of you, we preach to you the gospel of God. You are witnesses, and God also, how devoutly and justly and blamelessly we behaved ourselves among you who believe. As you know how we exhorted and comforted and charged every one of you, as a father does his own children, that you would walk worthy of God who calls you into his own kingdom and glory. For this reason, we also thank God without ceasing, because when you received the word of God which you heard from us, you welcomed it, not as the word of men, but as it is in truth, the word of God, which also effectively works in you who believe. For you, brethren, became imitators of the churches of God which are in Judea in Christ Jesus. For you also suffered the same things from your own countrymen, just as they did from the Judeans, who killed both the Lord Jesus and their own prophets, and have persecuted us. And they do not please God, and are contrary to all men, forbidding us to speak to the Gentiles that they may be saved, so as always to fill up the measure of their sins, but wrath has come upon them to the uttermost. But we, brethren, having been taken away from you for a short time in presence, not in heart, endeavored more eagerly to see your face with great desire. Therefore we wanted to come to you, even I, Paul, time and again, but Satan hindered us. For what is our hope? Or joy, or crown of rejoicing? Is it not even you in the presence of our Lord Jesus Christ that is coming? For you are our glory and joy. In reading Paul's first letter to the church in Thessalonica, we get a nice glimpse into what it was like to be a Christian in the early church. Paul is encouraging them during a period of persecution, and he tells them that they are receiving from their own countrymen the same thing that Paul received from his countrymen. In other words, the Gentiles are persecuting the Thessalonians as the Jews were persecuting Paul back in Judea. This was the life of the Christian at that time. Paul needs to encourage and comfort them during these hard times, but also to exhort and strengthen them. They need both comfort and strengthening at the same time, because their difficulties are not over. While we are not in the same type of persecution for the most part, at least not for those living in free lands, standing up for what is true can still be very countercultural, especially while our cultures become more and more secular. So we have our culture that does not often support our faith, and then we have our own passions that also get in the way of our Christian growth. Now, we can blame the culture for encouraging our passions, but the fact remains that humans have struggled with the passions since the fall, and sometimes people who lived in the most trying external situations have been able to have great interior spiritual growth. The externals ultimately do not matter. As St. Porphyrio said, a person can become a saint anywhere. He can become a saint in the middle of the city if he wants.
at your work, whatever it may be, you can become a

0: saint through meekness, patience, and love. Make a new start every day with new resolution, with enthusiasm and love, prayer and silence. So let us be open to not only comfort and encouragement, but open to exhortation as well. I'm Father Alexis, and remember, Christ is in our midst.
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0: This is Daily Orthodox Scriptures for Kids with Father Alexis Corey. We're glad you're with us for this journey.
1: Welcome. I'm Father Alexis, and we are going to be reading through the Bible together. And I've got some friends that will be helping us. So let's get started. Hey, hey, episode 475 today. Glad you're back. Hey, Jocelyn, what's our chapter?
2: Matthew chapter 4.
3: And the verses?
2: Verses 18 through 22.
3: Terrific. Let's get started.
2: And Jesus, walking by the Sea of Galilee, saw two brothers, Simon called Peter, and Andrew his brother, casting a net into the sea, for they were fishermen. Then he said to them, "Follow me, and I will make you fishers of men." They immediately left their nets and followed him. Going on from there, he saw two other brothers, James, the son of Zebedee, and John, his brother, in the boat with Zebedee, their father, mending their nets. He called them, and immediately they left the boat and their father and followed him.
3: Thank you, Jocelyn. Nice reading.
1: In our reading today, Jesus calls some of his first students. He is the teacher. They are the students. And we call them disciples, which actually means students. And we also call them apostles, which means the ones who are sent out to preach and teach. We heard Jesus call four people today, two sets of brothers, Peter and Andrew, and James and John, four disciples. They don't know everything about Jesus at the beginning. They're just getting started. It will be a while before they learn enough to go out and teach themselves. They need to learn. They are disciples, students, learners. And we are disciples too. We have a lot to learn. And that's why we are reading through the Bible, to get to know Jesus better and to learn how he wants us to live. Just like Peter, Andrew, James, and John. I'm Father Alexis. And remember, Christ is in our midst.
2: He is and ever shall be.
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4: Merry Christmas! We're on vacation right now for the holidays, but we wanted to make sure that you got to hear about St. Basil the Great. His feast day is on January 1st on the new calendar, or the 14th on the old calendar, and he is really such a wonderful saint, but a lot of people don't know his story. Several years ago, we did a Lenten series, and we had recordings for older children and younger children every day of Lent, and eventually that became our book, Family Meditations for Great Lent. And actually, you should check that out because Lent is coming up soon. But so we thought that we would play a recording for you. This is Christina alone reading an episode that she and I both worked on together. And it's about St. Basil the Great and all of the wonderful works that he did and how much we love him. Today, you'll be hearing the younger kids' version, because when the book that we wrote became an audiobook, we took down the older kids' version, because it's really the older kids' versions that become the new book, including the audiobook and the ebook and all of that. So if you want to hear the more advanced version, grab the audiobook, and you can find it there on the week of the Ladder of Divine Ascent. But otherwise, just stay tuned, and you'll hear the younger version of the story of St. Basil the Great. So we hope that you enjoy.
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6: Today, we will think about two more steps on his ladder of divine ascent. These steps will help us to think about the Lenten theme of almsgiving. What does our Lord teach about riches? When he was on earth, a rich young man came to him and asked him what he should do to have eternal life. Our Lord told him to obey the commandments. The young man said that he already did that. Our Lord then told him that he should sell everything he had and give the money to the poor. This would give the young man treasures in heaven. When the young man heard this, he was very sad. He had a lot of money and he didn't want to give it away. Jesus taught that it is hard for the rich to enter the kingdom of God because they keep thinking about their stuff. They love their stuff so much. We already talked about how St. John's book, The Ladder, teaches us in step one to leave the world and follow Christ. But remember, there are 30 steps on this ladder. We will look at steps 16 and 17 today. These steps tell us to leave our money and stuff behind us, too, so that we can better follow Christ. St. John said that we have to choose between loving money and loving God. We cannot love both. He says we need to choose to stop wanting everything for ourselves. He says that we should try having less stuff, and that we should try not to love stuff, whether it belongs to us or not. Instead of loving our stuff, St. John tells us to trust God completely, that he will send us what we need when we need it. When we need something, we should tell God and wait for him to answer. If we live in this way, when someone gives us what we need, we thank God because we know that he is the one who sent it to us. One of the church fathers, St. Basil the Great, was a very smart and rich man, but he did not want to love stuff more than he loved God, so he sold his stuff and gave all of the money he got to the poor. St. Basil loved the idea of leaving the world to follow God, but he did not want to be far from the people in the world. He liked to pray for the poor and the sick, and he really wanted to serve them. He talked a lot about that rich young man that Jesus had told to sell everything that he had. When he talked about this, St. Basil reminded people that Jesus had told the man to sell his stuff and give the money to the poor. St. Basil helped others to understand that we Christians should not love our things so much, but we should love our neighbors so much. How much? Christ said that we should love others as much as we love ourselves. When we give our things and our money to the poor, we are showing them that we really do love them as much as we love ourselves. St. Basil once said, "The bread you're saving is for the hungry. The clothes you have sitting around are for the naked. The extra pair of shoes you have are for those who don't have shoes. The money you are saving up is for those who need money." He was telling everyone that if we have extra food or stuff in our house, we are supposed to be giving it to the poor. We should stop saving up our stuff, and instead, we should share it with people who need it. St. Basil loved the sick and the poor. He built the very first hospital, called New City. In this place, Christians could show Christ's love to those who needed it. The Christians in New City took care of the poor people, the old people, and sick people. They fed and spent time with these people, just as Christ asks us to do. St. Basil worked hard in New City, leading the people in worshiping God, but also taking care of what their bodies needed. And while he worked, he was always giving them Christ's love. St. John Climacus and St. Basil the Great, please pray for us that we will not love our stuff more than we love God or the others that he wants to bless as we share what we have. Here are some questions. The rich young ruler asked Jesus what he should do to have eternal life. What did Jesus say? What did St. John of the Ladder say that we should do instead of loving our stuff? What did St. Basil the Great build to help him love his neighbors? Now talk about this. Do you have stuff that you love? Would it be very hard for you to give it away? How can we live in a way that shows that we love other people more than we love our stuff?
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8: Healing the unresolved, putting the past in the past. Father Joshua McCool guides those who have suffered painful experiences and continue to live in shame and isolation as a result of these hardships. Father Joshua is the author of Healing Your Wounded Soul, Growing from Pain to Peace, and also Healing Work, Giving Humanity a Second Chance, both published by Ancient Faith Publishing, and is also a licensed counselor in the state of Pennsylvania. Here he is with today's program.
9: Hello, listeners, and welcome back to another episode of Healing the Unresolved, Putting the Past in the Past. Today, we're going to be answering a question from someone who has passed through a very difficult ordeal. And so the submitter of today's question shares that they were married somewhat young, and that following a difficult divorce, they converted to Orthodoxy. And that they always, since being Orthodox, always attended the same parish. And soon after joining the parish, they were asked to serve in such a way during liturgy that inevitably they ended up being seen on the live stream, which is, of course, very common these days ever since the pandemic. You know, many of the parishes, if not all of them, now have a live stream system. And this kind of raises some unique challenges for parishes to kind of find that balance between making the services accessible, but eventually needing to answer the questions, you know, but are we doing everything we can to protect our parishioners? Because as we know, it's a very goofy world out there. And so the submitter of the question very much shared this activity that she was assigned to do in the church during liturgy, just kind of helping with the peripheral things. But sometime after that, a young man came into the church and, you know, very much became somewhat infatuated with the submitter of the question. And it wouldn't be until later on that she discovered that he had been watching the live stream and very much would observe her and watched her and became somewhat obsessed and indeed even, you know, infatuated with her. And in retrospect, you know, of course, there was anonymous gifts that would end up on her car windshield when she would be leaving church. And then, of course, unfortunately, she it was only in hindsight that she connected all the dots, but that later on she found out that, you know, this man had been asking parishioners about her rather than getting to know her directly. And, you know, but of course, before she found all this out, they did date each other for a very brief time. And the submitter of the question says right away, there were red flags. But she says, quote, "But because I met him at church, I gave him the benefit of the doubt." And then despite ending the relationship early on, this person continued to kind of stalk and harass her for 42 months. And unfortunately, during an incident, she was assaulted. And she goes on to say that he was a very vile person. And, you know, prior to the short bout of dating, the parish, she believes, maybe knew he was a problem prior to the relationship, but feels they did nothing but engage him in back and forth emails. And, you know, 2 years later, she asked the church to please the parish to consider sending him a letter banning him from church, which is sometimes something that needs to happen, but often not a simple task to accomplish, of course. Of course, oftentimes, you know, the police have to be involved. But unfortunately, she found out after a lengthy period of time, you know, no letter was ever sent to him letting him know he was banned from the church. Somehow, it seems it kind of just fell through the cracks accidentally somehow. But the submitter of the question goes on to share that they did begin therapy last year and was diagnosed with post-traumatic stress disorder and did EMDR for 6 months. And goes on to share, quote, "I don't think of him very much anymore, but I do receive strange phone calls every few weeks that, you know, kind of make me wonder, is it him? Or could it be a spam caller? We don't know." And so, unfortunately, sadly, she goes on to share that for the past 3 years, her church attendance has fallen off, and largely because of fear of this individual kind of showing up again. Quote, "At times, I want to leave everything behind, my parish, my job, my home, and start over somewhere new." Relatives told her, quote, "Let it go." Of course, our relatives are often well-intentioned, but sometimes don't grasp these situations. And so these older relatives said, "Let it go," or, quote, "Stay and fight rather than flee," end quote. "Carry pepper spray," or "Toughen up. This is the reality of attending church these days." Ouch. You know, that's, I think probably they were well-intentioned, but I mean, we'll circle back and address everything that we're covering here. But quote, "I don't like the idea of having to prepare for a war every Sunday," right? "Am I naive to think that church can still be safe? Do I simply need to start over at a new parish?" All right. So to the submitter of the question, thank you for sharing all that. And I just want to say, I'm very sorry. I'm very sorry to hear of your ordeal and everything that you went through. And by the grace of God, you still have some tether to the church. And so, of course, we want to hold on to that and certainly work with that. But so let me go back and kind of address all the things that you shared. And I want to start with when you shared that, you know, soon after joining the church, you were asked to serve in such a way during liturgy that inadvertently you ended up being seen on the live stream. And as I said, you know, with this live stream business, it's a blessing, but it's also something that needs to be wielded with caution and responsibly. And, you know, very much as parishes, we can put pressure on ourselves to be as accessible to all. We want to gain new members and we want to be out there and have a strong online presence. But we often become blinded to the fact that it's a dangerous world out there. And we really don't know who's watching the live stream on the other end, certainly, to be honest. So sometimes it's best for a parish to kind of just zoom in on the altar, the iconostasis, and kind of leave the parishioners out of it. And, or at the very least, warn parishioners, listen, we are on live stream, so if you don't want to be on camera, drop back. Don't sit on the front few pews. But I think we need to start to have more dialogue about this in a parish setting. This, you went on to share that, you know, he started attending the parish, anonymous gifts on the windshield. And in retrospect, you realize he had been stalking you for some time. And that you started dating, and right away there was red flags. But I want to address this powerful comment you made. "But because I met him at church, I gave him the benefit of the doubt." And I just want to say to you, please don't feel foolish because of that. That because you met him at church, you gave him the benefit of the doubt. That's normal. And I think that's almost universal. And I notice this, I notice this phenomena all the time, really, where sometimes in parishes, because we're at church, you know, we're not at work, we're not out in public at the store, we're not in our cars driving on the roads, but because we're in church, we kind of can develop blinders to dysfunctional behavior, partially because of the incongruence of not wanting to acknowledge that church is not a perfect place, you know, and that the dysfunction of the world can infiltrate the church and will often try to do so, because after all, you know, it's a fallen world out there. And so we can, all of us, kind of develop this naive nature or perception when we're at church and kind of just don't want to see certain things. So if we all of a sudden were at coffee hour and we notice some really disturbing behavior or something, unfortunately, many people kind of just will interpret upward. Oh, it's just this. Oh, he's just overly friendly. Or they're just affectionate. Oh, it's just cultural. You know, they're just a little touchy-feely like that. And we tend to kind of just not want to deal with it because, hey, we're at church and we're all Christians and let's all just be nice to each other and we don't want any ugliness. But unfortunately, this can lead to a profound denial where people who were hurt in the church suddenly feel abandoned and betrayed. You know, nobody looked out for me. Nobody spoke up for me. And those souls can become lost because they suffer a terrible wound in the church. You know, maybe they tried to point something out and nobody listened, or perhaps nobody wanted to deal with it. And oftentimes, even these days, parishes don't always have plans in place for how to deal with certain behaviors. You know, what do we do? What does the parish council and the priest do if there is a perp in the parish? You know, oftentimes parishes have an individual who's inappropriate. And everyone kind of, he's just, stay away from him. He's just like that. Or stay away from her. She's just like that. That's not okay. We cannot tolerate this in a parish setting. We have to protect parishioners here. Okay. And so, and I'm speaking not about this situation, but about, you know, all parishes everywhere. We really need a plan in place with the parish council of how are we going to deal with this? You know, the priest and the parish council as a team. This is very important. And so, you know, we tend to want to see things through rose-colored lenses when we're at church. But we can't, we really, you know, as Christ said, be wise as a serpent, but harmless as a dove. We have to be wise as a serpent. And that means calling out dysfunction when we see it so that we can protect our parish and keep it a healing body, you know, a body that people can come into and be healed and not harmed. And I know to the submitter of the question, you had shared you felt that the parish knew he was a problem but did nothing but engage in emails with him. Unfortunately, for most parishes out there, that's all they know how to do. And, you know, I mean, when we sign up to serve on parish council, we don't expect to have to deal with things like this. And I'm not making any excuses. But to the submitter of the question, you know, I can understand how you feel let down. And the following is not right, but it's just a reality out there. Sometimes parishes just don't know how to deal with it because, well, it's the church. So to the submitter of the question, you know, kind of what you shared when you said, I gave him the benefit of the doubt because I met him at church. The parish council members and everyone else in a parish, they're all in the same mindset as you. We kind of don't want to deal with such situations because we're at church. You know, I would expect this at work or in public or somewhere else, but not here. And so they maybe they kind of struggled with some of the things that you did with kind of the rose-colored lenses when you met this person, right? And but that doesn't mean it's not disappointing, right? That doesn't mean that at all. But just trying to give you an additional interpretation to the perception of the situation here. And I know to the submitter of the question, you know, you shared that, you know, you began therapy last year. And I'm sorry, you know, to hear you were diagnosed with post-traumatic stress disorder. But remember, you're normal. Okay? You're normal, but what you went through was not normal. And I'm glad to hear you did EMDR for 6 months. You know, that's a good amount of time. And it seems like, you know, you weren't thinking of him as much anymore. And maybe that's a sign of the effects of the EMDR, you know, that it helped put away some of those more traumatic memories so that your mind kind of relegated him to a past experience. But there are still some thoughts of him, you know, obviously. And of course, you know, your church attendance has fallen off for 3 years because being concerned about that man showing up. I don't blame you. If I went through what you did, I also would have concerns about that person showing up. And certainly for that, you are normal. And you said, you know, at times I want to leave everything behind, my parish, my job, my home, and start somewhere new. I think that you're headed in the right direction, but I will certainly circle back to that. But about what your relatives told you, you know, some of your relatives said, you know, oh, let it go. You know, unfortunately, sometimes the older generation, you know, that was a common message. Oh, just, you know, forget it, let it go. These things happen. and they mean well, but it's really not helpful at all, and it's obsolete, such advice, right? So no, it's not simple to let it go. And you could try to let it go, but I think you'd just be telling yourself a story. Or the other pieces of advice, stay and fight rather than flee. I mean, this is church. We shouldn't have to have that mindset or disposition at a church setting. You know, maybe if we're at a work, at a job, and someone's giving us a hard time, yes, we should stay and stand up for ourselves rather than, you know, resign from a job. But even then, sometimes we have to resign from a secular job. But not, I mean, a parish. I mean, when a parish just becomes that much work, I mean, we got to start to make some decisions. And the business of carrying pepper spray at church, I mean, if things have reached that point where I have to carry defensive devices at church, it's time to move on. You know, or the advice to toughen up. This is the reality of attending church these days. I hope not. Maybe there are some parishes out there where this is the reality of attending church these days, and we have to toughen up and carry pepper spray. I don't know about you, but I would probably, at that point, find a different parish, certainly, to go to. And then, I love this quote that you said, I don't like the idea of having to prepare for a war every Sunday. That's very powerful. I mean, that's palpable. You can feel that statement. And, you know, to be honest, the only person who should be in a mindset of preparing for a war every Sunday is the priest. Actually, I'm kidding. Or maybe I'm not kidding. There's probably some seriousness to that. But anyways, I digress. But so, I mean, you know, really, I mean, you know, the priest has to shoulder a lot of responsibilities so that parishioners can have a carefree worship experience. But in this world in which we live, the priest alone can't do it. He needs a parish council and he needs a supporting team to really help keep a parish safe, so the average parishioner can just come and relax and have fellowship, partake of the sacraments, and worship, right? And so, no, you're absolutely right. You should not like the idea of having to prepare for a war every Sunday morning. And so, to answer your question, am I naive to think that church can still be safe? Do I simply need to start over at a new parish? So, I think it's not an issue of whether your parish can be safe. You know, that I can't answer. But I think in your mind, it's not going to be safe. And no matter how much counseling we do, we're going to have those memories. And the reality is, there is always a chance that person could show up again. And you don't need that distraction, always looking over your shoulders, always having to kind of take a deep breath before you get out of your car to go in. Going to church should simply be not that much work, right? And so I would encourage you to start over at a new parish. And God bless you for sticking it out this long. But I think you would have been justified making this decision years ago, 3 years ago, even. And I'm not sure where you live, but hopefully it's a city where there's many other parishes. And let me be clear, in case you catch any flack or negative feedback from some of your relatives, that is, you are not fleeing. You are not being disempowered by leaving the parish. You are actually being empowered. You are empowering yourself to use the gift of free will that God has given you by exercising and protecting your dignity and saying, you know what, it is not good for me to stay here anymore. I need a fresh start and a clean beginning, and I'm going to exercise the free will that God has given me, and I'm going to start over new. That is what dignity looks like. And you've been through enough, and you've been through enough disempowerment. Because let's be honest, when we've had a traumatic experience, we've been disempowered. Traumatic experiences are incredibly disempowering. Okay, we were powerless and we felt a lot of shame. And so part of the healing process is empowering yourself, and other people should be empowering you. So the messages you should be getting from people are, hey, listen, trust your judgment. You do what you need to do here to feel safe again so you can worship God in harmony and in peace, you know, and to really give you confidence in your decision-making. That's what you need to do. And so don't worry about what some of the other people are saying. You're not being a scaredy cat. You're not being tough. You're not fleeing. You are being empowered, and you're empowering yourself to wield the gift of free will that God has given you. And you deserve to worship at a parish, certainly in peace. And I know you had referenced, you know, earlier in the question that maybe even moving. And I don't think that that's extreme. I don't know that it's necessary. Well, you talked about, you know, moving out of your home, moving out of your home, of this town in which you live. If you want to do that, it's okay. But, and if you decide, you know what, I'm just going to start with leaving the parish and see how that goes, that's okay as well. But if this individual, you know, certainly knows where you live, I could understand wanting to move. And so it sounds like, and maybe I'm wrong, it sounds like you don't have kids. So maybe, and you're single now, so moving might not be that difficult, although I know the housing market might not be ideal right now. But I don't think that's too radical. I don't think that's fleeing, and I don't think that's avoidance. And that's the other thing that needs to be said here. Whether it's just going to a different parish, or moving from the town, or moving from your house, this is not avoidance, okay? This would actually be healthy empowerment, right? Because what happened was real, and you deserve to be in a place where you feel safe. And there's no, and so, you know, avoidance tends to be, apply when we are staying away from something that we need in our life, that something that's part of our life that we really can't shirk away from. And this is not, the reality is we have, especially with your family, your life situation, being single, not having kids, you can live wherever you want to live. And if you want to sell your house, you can sell your house. And if you want to try a different parish, you can do that. That's not avoidance. That is healthy empowerment. All right. And so I do, to the submitter of the question, I would encourage you, be merciful with yourself, right? In retrospect, hindsight's always 20/20. And we look back and said, oh, I feel so foolish. I should have done this. I shouldn't have done that. But like I said, you know, you're in a vulnerable situation, and it's church, and hey, everybody's nice at church, and we see things through rose-colored lenses. But also remember to, as you struggle with your perception of the parish, that they too, all those parishioners, they too have those rose-colored lenses, and maybe were slow to see certain things, or didn't want to see it, or maybe just didn't want to deal with it, well, because this is church, right? It doesn't make it okay. And it doesn't make your disillusionment any less or any less real. But I'm just kind of giving that to you to process, maybe to help give you closure a bit. So anyways, I hope that that was okay and helpful. And to the submitter of the question, if you have any other questions, please feel free to email me. And to everyone out there, have a blessed weekend.
8: 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Father Joshua is the Dean of St. George Cathedral in Pittsburgh, Pennsylvania, and a licensed counselor. 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That is askfrjoshua@ancientfaith.com. 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

Daily Life at St. John the Compassionate Mission in Toronto, Ontario. Daily we seek to live the simplicity of the gospel and to witness to the unique dignity and infinite value of each person. Through our open doors, we welcome people from all walks of life, awakening and mirroring the beauty that lies at the heart of each person. These are the parables of community. They illustrate the reality that the kingdom of God is among us, often hidden in the noise and busyness of daily life. They are the precious pearls that God gives us when we risk opening our doors to the stranger. A Modern Carol by Father Nicolai, December 2024. During a reflection at the mission on the gospel, a young refugee from Africa had suddenly confessed, "Guys, I have to say this. I'm pregnant. I haven't told anybody yet. I felt that I had to say it now. I have to share it with somebody. I can't keep it just for myself." People in the room offered words of support and hope to her. She lives in a shelter, a place where many women don't dare to sleep. The father of the child is overseas. Like any young relationship, this one is complex. The mother continued to volunteer as if nothing had happened. People tried to help, and a few brought all the things needed for a child. A few months ago, we received the joyful news of the birth. And just as the nativity fast was starting, the mother brought the baby to the mission so people could see the miracle. That same day, a mother of four came to us for a memorial service. She lost her husband a few years ago, and she came with the children to pray just 4 months after his death. Since then, they come every year to pray for their father's soul and to offer a meal to the poor in his memory. I can still see the children's countenances when we prayed at the memorial service and when they served at the table. This day, many people were gathered, but somehow the newborn baby made its way into the hands of the widow. She held the baby in her arms as we prayed for the soul of her departed husband. There's always an unexpected way of consolation for those who cannot be consoled. The joy doesn't replace the loss. It's a passenger, it's real, and it's fragile. Yet it lays in your arms, close to your heart. It's an incarnate sign of reconciliation, surpassing any human loss. Seeing the faces of the baby and the older single mother praying the memorial service was a gift for a community that welcomes all kinds of strangers and touches all kinds of losses, because the incarnation happens in our midst. The Feast of the Nativity is as universal as much as it is historical. It happened then in a cave, as it happens today within the realities of human life. We await its approach, and yet it has already happened, and it will happen again. It brings a joy through the pregnant mother who's a stranger in a new community. She lays down her head in a place where others would not, a place announced beforehand. She receives gifts from strangers whom she will never see again. The Nativity speaks with hope to the mothers who, a few days later, cannot be consoled because they lost their innocent children to the madness of a king who felt threatened. These are the human realities where God chose to become man. And the angels skip through the silence, touching with song the new heart of man. Christ is born. Thank you for listening to our Parables of Community, Asceticism of the Open Door. These parables are the precious pearls that God bestows on the church when it risks opening its door to the stranger. We hope that they will inspire you to discover the presence of the kingdom in your own parishes and life. This has been a listener-supported presentation of Ancient Faith Radio.

0: 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Once per month, Presbytera Melanie DiStefano will host the GOA Center for Family Care Family Matters podcast, featuring interviews of Orthodox Christians with disabilities, as well as parents, caregivers, and parishioners who foster education and inclusion within church communities. The intent of these conversations is to encourage and inspire others who have disabilities and their families, while serving to shed light on the unique gifts and value every person has as a member of the body of Christ.
1: Welcome to Family Matters, Fully Human Edition. This is Melanie DiStefano, and my guest today is Angela Karadzhi. She is from Grand Rapids, Michigan, and has been an Orthodox Christian for 11 years now. She's a convert from evangelical Protestantism. She is an adoptive mom to a neurodiverse four-year-old boy and is a fierce advocate for inclusivity for those with disabilities in society and in the church. Welcome.
2: Thank you. Thank you for having me.
1: So let's talk about the Theotokos. Today, the day we're talking is actually the feast of her Dormition. So I think it's fitting to start with her. How has your relationship with the Theotokos developed over time?
2: Growing up Protestant, evangelical Protestant, the understanding of Mary was, she gave birth to Christ. And that's really where our understanding stopped, at least in the tradition that I grew up with. There was not a lot of depth to our understanding of Mary. We might say, oh, she pondered all these things in her heart. Isn't that nice? Shouldn't we also ponder these things in our heart? And then when I became Orthodox, I really had to give myself time to kind of understand our relationship with the Theotokos, because for me, it was such a foreign thing. And growing up, my parents were pastors, and we were always told, like, Catholics worship Mary. And so then when I was, when I was a catechumen, I was really confused. And I asked a lot of questions about the Theotokos. And I came to have like a much fuller understanding of the Theotokos, and just our relationship with her about the honor that we show her because she is, the mother of our God. And so, I definitely had made progress in that. And then we tried for a long time to have children. I wasn't able to have children of my own. And so we decided to do fostering. So we started fostering. We fostered who is now our son. His name is Jimmy. And when we first fostered him, we didn't know if we were going to be able to adopt him or not. But I just relished the experience of motherhood. It's something that I have always wanted. And so as I had more and more experiences with motherhood, especially during COVID, which is when Jimmy was born during COVID, it was very challenging because there was a lot of isolation. We were alone a lot of the time. Jimmy was born premature, and so we had to take extra precautions with his immune system. And so there was a lot of isolation, and I was trying to understand, how do I be a mother? Because I've never actually been a mother before. I've been an aunt. I've been a caregiver. I was, preschool, daycare teacher for many years, but I had never had that actual mothering experience. And so it was especially during the beginning of this time that I started to really rely on the Theotokos in a new way. And knowing that she was this beautiful mother who loved her son, and she knew exactly who he was. She knew he was the Son of God. And she loved him, and she was so devoted to him, and she cared for him over and over and over. And then she becomes our mother as the mother of the church. And that was something that was so beautiful to me, especially in this season when I was trying to learn how to be a mother. I was able to look to her example, and say to myself, this is someone I really want to emulate.
1: For all of us, especially when we're new to parenthood, we need those holy examples in the saints to show us, especially if we're taking our faith seriously, we want to emulate their walk. Perhaps we didn't have an ideal relationship with our mother. You know, not everyone does. I'm blessed that I did, but not everyone does. And so we finally can find that in the Theotokos, and she's a real person. Like, she's
2: right.
1: You know, it's not some mystical mother that was not embodied. You know, she bore Christ, right? So,
2: and she was a human, you know, she had all the same struggles, you know, and I'm watching myself as I grow in my own experiences in motherhood. And there have been times where I'm like, oh, she had to potty train, you know, her son when I had to potty train my son. And that was interesting. And you think about like, oh, these, you know, all these experiences that I've gone through, while it may not be exactly what she's gone through, the humanity of it is the same. Mm-hmm. And so it is really encouraging to say, I have this person who I can look to, who is fully human, as the name of the podcast, you know, fully human, and also someone with so much to offer us. And luckily, I also had a good mother growing up, very loving, very caring. But my parents have always lived far away from me, so I don't have that close proximity to my mother. And so there was always that, you know, I am figuring this out. I have women at my church who are helpful. But again, a lot of this happened right in the thick of, you know, isolation and COVID. And so it really did force me in a lot of ways to rely on the saints in a way that I probably wouldn't have if it was like a normal kind of upbringing of Jimmy. Yeah. Because it was such a unique experience. Because even when we went to church, there were times where we'd have to just, you know, kind of sit in the cry room away from people so that we wouldn't expose him. And so it was definitely providence, I would say, that I was able to use that time to grow closer to the saints, but particularly Theotokos.
1: Mm-hmm. That's really lovely. I like that idea too. A lot of times we don't live close to family. We don't. And also when we're raising children who might have different experiences of the world than we did, sometimes the type of parenting we receive just doesn't work for them, right? So turning to the Mother of God, who is beside her Lord now, and, you know, just asking for her intercessions to guide us as mothers, really helps in those times where, okay, I don't have tools for this. This isn't, I didn't experience this in my life before. I don't know how to deal with this. So like, Mother of God, please help me.
2: Please help me. Yes, absolutely. And that is exactly it. Because we knew when we started fostering Jimmy that he was likely going to be neurodiverse. We took him in at 2 weeks old. And so he had just been released from the NICU. And so we knew there was a strong possibility that he would have some type of neurodiversity. And so we were prepared on, I would say, on an intellectual level, we were prepared for that. But parenting a special needs child is just completely different experience than what a lot of our friends were going through. And so, you know, it's tricky because you want to connect with other parents and you want to say, this is my experience. And sometimes, you know, the response isn't necessarily, it's well-meaning, well-intentioned, but it's just not applicable to the experience that you're having, especially if your kid has, like my son has more of an invisible disability. He's not visibly disabled. So there's a lot of quick judgments about him and some of his behavior because of that. And so, you know, trying to connect with people in our parish has always been helpful just on a parent-to-parent level. But there are times where it's been a struggle when you have to parent differently than the general population.
1: When there are times of isolation, or when people maybe perhaps judge parenting or judge your situation without understanding the depth of what's happening in Jimmy's body, or how do you kind of maintain this? I think it's a struggle for many of us. How do we maintain those relationships, but, you know, speak the truth in love, maybe, you know, how do we do that?
2: Yeah. And that's a struggle. It's a struggle, like you said, for all of us. And I don't know that I have a perfect answer for that. Mm-hmm. I think it depends partially on the relationship that I have with the person already. So people where I have a deeper relationship with, you know, I can say, well, you know, he has this, and this is why it's happening. So like one thing, my son slams every door that he's ever seen, because he has issues with proprioception, which is like the amount of force that you need to use for something. He can never understand how much force to use. And so he slams every door. And there have been people, you know, at my church who have made comments about, why do we let him do this? And I'm like, well, you know, it's not that we let him do it. It's he doesn't know any better. And it's an area of his brain that just has developed differently. And so we need to keep that in mind. Mm-hmm. Sometimes I go home and I just cry and let it, you know, I just let it go, or give it over to God. And, you know, and sometimes I do say, well, you know, he has a disability, and this is maybe why you're seeing this behavior. Maybe he doesn't have the same level of understanding, or maybe he has something physically in his body that just doesn't work the way that yours and mine work. And it doesn't mean that he's broken or that he needs to be fixed, or, you know, anything like that. It's just he is different. And so I think the thing that for me that I have seen to be most effective is, like, I don't know if you want to say like education, but, you know, just experience and interaction and saying like, hey, this is why we see this behavior. Mm-hmm. And some people are very receptive to it, and some people just, you know, in and outside of the church, we're not specifically the church here, but there are some people who are really receptive to it. And then some people who are like, well, I don't know, and just kind of continue to have their judgments. And I can't control that. I can only control how I react to those situations.
1: That's a good point. We can't control how anyone sees anything except ourselves, right? So,
2: and there are times where, you know, these behaviors, I mean, he has big behaviors sometimes. And sometimes, honestly, as a parent, it's embarrassing to have my kid. I mean, on Holy Saturday, we were at liturgy. My son had an interaction with another kid, and it just totally derailed him to the point where he was inconsolable, screaming, crying in the middle of liturgy on Holy Saturday. And I was truthfully mortified, because I'm like, it's this holy moment, you know, and he is completely dysregulated. And he was, you know, being physically aggressive. And I'm at church, I'm, you know, tears streaming down my face, because I'm like, I just want to be in this holy moment. And my son is not in a place where he can be in this moment. He is in his head. Mm-hmm. And I just had to breathe myself. Mm-hmm. And I just had to say, Lord, just help me in this moment. Help me to see what it is that he needs, what Jimmy needs from me right now. Because so many times I feel it would be easy for me to pray, Lord, just help him to stop. Just help him to stop this behavior. I'm embarrassed. I don't want to deal with this right now.

0: I'm learning so much from parenting him about the nature of God's love for us. And I think about, I'm not praying for him to be any different than who he is. I am praying for understanding in my heart, in my life, in my actions, to understand who he is and who God created him to be. And that's tricky because, you know, our first knee-jerk reaction is, please just let it stop. Please let this behavior stop.
1: Yeah. Well, I would say, I mean, as a young mom, what Jimmy's still very young, you're quite mature. I mean, and you've come to that conclusion quite early in his life. So I commend you for that.
0: Thank you.
1: Yeah, that's really impressive. Because it's not easy, especially when you're tired, you're overwhelmed. But to reframe it and say, this isn't about me. This is about, I mean, it's about how I react, but it's about, mm-hmm. what do you need me to be for my child right now? What do you need me to see about what he needs so that I can better address this in this moment? Yeah.
0: Absolutely. Because if I don't have that, then I rise up to that dysregulated state. And then he's not gonna, I need to co-regulate with him. I need to stay calm. I don't always do it. I'm not a perfect parent. There are times where I just lose my temper. And, but then I also find in those moments too, is also another teachable moment, because I say to my son, see, mama's not perfect either. I make mistakes too. And I shouldn't have yelled at you. I shouldn't have, and then to him, he's learning it's okay to recognize that, like, everyone makes mistakes, and it's okay to apologize and reconcile after there's been, a harsh moment. And I think that that's something that we really, as parents, any parent, not just a disability or special needs family, but any parent, we need to be able to humble ourselves and say, I made a mistake. I shouldn't have done this. And I'm sorry. And I hope, I pray that you forgive me. And I'm definitely of the camp where when I ask for forgiveness, I don't necessarily like that, oh, it's okay. I've taught Jimmy to say, like, I forgive you. Because it's not okay when I make those kinds of mistakes. I work on that. But I've taught him to say, I forgive you. And I feel like that modeling of that forgiveness is really important. And I need it. I need it all the time. I feel like I ask him every day for forgiveness for something. And not just him, my husband as well, who is a wonderful partner and a wonderful father. And we make mistakes, and we're willing to own up to that. And I think there's going to be a lot of people in his life, in Jimmy's life, that aren't going to apologize for their behavior. And so we want to make sure that he sees that model at home, first and foremost, of, in our family, we apologize when we do something wrong, that we are human. And part of that is, constantly coming back to that reconnection of our relationship and saying, yeah, this is the mistake. This is how we're going to work on it in the future and work on practicing forgiveness every single day.
1: Yeah, there's absolutely no way we can be perfect, as you said. So as parents, as much as we wish we could always be on on our loving game, right? Like, we are going to get tired. We're going to get overwhelmed. There are going to be times we don't address things as in the optimal way. But asking, it's such a great parenting model to humbly ask forgiveness when we know we have overdone it with our children.
0: Yeah, absolutely. And like, I'm the first to admit when I'm wrong. I believe that is a very good character trait that I have. I am not afraid to admit when I'm wrong and just say, I really shouldn't have done that. And I hope that you forgive me, because I'm working on it. I'm trying to be better. And I ask for God's help every day. And especially when it comes to dealing with Jimmy, that I am gracious, and gracious to him, because I think of how gracious God is to me. When I see Jimmy doing the same behavior, like, over and over, and I'm like, man, we've talked about this so many times, and why does he not seem to get it?

0: then I have that, oh yeah, that's how God probably feels about us all the time. And it's not an angry feeling. It's just like, oh, I hope that he can learn this lesson soon. And I'm going to continue to teach this lesson, and hopefully he can understand it and he can take it to heart and start to practice it. And I feel like so often, I'm sure that's how God feels about us. It's a loving hopefulness that we can follow the instructions and the teachings that we have, but it takes time and it takes work, and it's not going to just happen overnight for most people. Most people need many, many tries, and I'm very thankful that God does not give up on us on our hard days, when I'm sure it would be easy to just be like, all right, I've tried. I'm just gonna go over here now. But you know, I think it's very nice to know that God is persistent in his love. And I think as a parent, I understand that now, in a way that I maybe didn't before. I mean, being married definitely taught me a lot about God's love, but I think parenthood just really deepens that for me, understanding that perpetual, I love you. I'm going to try and help you. I'm going to try and teach you, knowing that this is another person and I can't control, you know, what they do, but I can offer them the tools. And then I'm going to work on that. You know, I'm going to work on showing him and modeling him all of these things that I want him to learn.
1: I think you touched on it a little bit earlier about how you've seen your role as a mom to sort of help educate people when it comes to behaviors that might be different. Just maybe go a little bit further into that as far as like your church community. How have you seen your role as advocate for Jimmy? Like, how has that developed over time?
0: Sure, absolutely. You know, when we first brought Jimmy home, we had a different priest than we have now. And so we had, you know, we were very close with that priest. We ended up asking them to be Jimmy's godparents when he and his wife, when we adopted Jimmy and baptized him. And you know, at that point, I felt like they were in the trenches with us, you know, because of our struggle with infertility, and then, you know, walking the process of becoming foster parents. And so I felt like, you know, they were in the trenches with us. We had a lot of people our age. We have a very, I would say, very diverse congregation. Our parish is pretty convert heavy at this point. A lot of people in, you know, my age, I'm early 40s, who have young families. And so, you know, a lot of them were in the trenches with it, with us. And then we had a new priest come, and you know, it's just different. It's different. You have a different priest. And so there was that time where you have to start over. You have to start from scratch and say, okay, well, I have a new priest, and he needs to know that Jimmy's going to do things that are not the quote unquote norm, for kids in church. And so then it was, okay, I'm meeting with my priest and I'm giving him background on Jimmy and our relationship. And there have been times where other parents, maybe of an older generation, have made comments either to us or about us. You know how it is. Everybody think gets back to each other. You always hear what goes around. And so there have been times where I've had to go to specific people and say, I know there's this expectation for kids to behave this way. So like another thing with Jimmy is movement is very soothing for him. To sit still is actually causes him a lot more anxiety. So he is a movement person. He always wants to be moving. And so I had to say at times, like, I know it's ideal for our kids to sit very nicely in the pew and look at their books and be so nice and pleasant. And that's not my child. You know, he is Yeah, when he was really young, we had one of those crocheted sensors, and he would just walk around the church. He would just be sensing all the people all throughout liturgy. It was like, you know what, for him, yeah, that was how he could participate. He's a very tactile person. Mm-hmm. And so for him, having this sensor that he could walk around and sense all the people, you know, that was a very tactile thing for him. And so there have been times where like, yeah, he's going to walk around the church and he's going to sense everybody. And some people thought it was distracting. You know, some people were like, oh, that's so cute. And some people were like, that's really distracting to have him do that. And I said, well, you know what? For him, this is how he is participating in the life of the church. For him, this is how his faith is real to him, is that he sees this. He sees the priest and the deacons sensing the church and blessing the people. And he wants to do that. And so I'm going to let him do that because that's how he's going to fully participate in the church. And it's not, I mean, that was back when he was like two, you know, he's four, almost five now. He's not doing that now because he's finding other ways. But I just allowed him, even if it made other people maybe a little bit uncomfortable or annoyed, I just said, ultimately, I need him to know that he can fully participate in the life of the church in the way that he is able. And so I just had to not let some of those things bother me. It's hard. It's hard to, I don't always let those things go. I'm not going to pretend I do. But I think, you know, just letting people know, like, hey, for him, movement is really important. And so being able for him to move as is appropriate for him, you know, I've had to kind of advocate for him and just taking the time for people to understand he's not trying to be difficult. He's not trying to be disruptive. He is trying to find a way that he can connect to what's going on. And so for him, things like moving around the church, touching the icons, he loves to kiss icons. So we're all forever walking around kissing the icons. He's obsessed with lighting candles. So we light candles all the time. And so I'm just allowing him to participate in the way that he's engaged. And so for him, he's not engaged when he's just sitting, trying to sit still. He's not engaged in that moment. Then he's, you know, focused on trying to control instead of engaging. And so you just have to, at some point, you have to say, I'm going to let him be himself. And I might just have to deal with people being maybe annoyed or uncomfortable. But I do believe that he is a full member of the church. You know, from his baptism, he is a full member of the church. And I am going to let him participate in the way that he sees best.
1: What advice would you give to other parents who maybe don't feel as comfortable advocating for their children? Sometimes our personalities are different. Sometimes we're more reserved or shy, or maybe we're new to a community and we may not feel comfortable. So I don't know. Is there any advice you would give on advocating?
0: Yeah. And I'm definitely a very outgoing, straightforward person. So for me, it's not an issue, but I could understand completely how some people who are more just reserved than I am would struggle with it. I would say first and foremost, talk with your priest. You know, talk with your priest about just where you're at and be honest. I feel like if we're not honest with our priest, then who can we be honest with if we can't be honest with him? So be honest with him. Maybe if you know of another family in your parish that has children with disabilities or special needs, take a moment just to connect with them. And I feel like for me, that's been really helpful I have another good friend at my parish who is a special needs mom. And she and I have just really bonded over this different kind of parenting that, you know, we can both relate to. And our kids have very different issues, but we can still say, You know what? I think that we parent differently and we can support each other through that. And so that's been so beneficial. It doesn't have to be this big, huge ordeal. Like for me, I was like, hey, do you want to go out to coffee? And we just went out to coffee and we just talked about like, oh, this is what I love about being a part of the, you know, our parish. And this is the part that I kind of struggle with. And oh, you struggle with that too. And we can find that support. But you know, some disabilities are hidden. And so you may not even know if you have other families in your parish that have, you know, those kinds of issues. So I think being vulnerable ourselves and maybe, you know, sharing with a few trusted people, like, hey, this is what we're working through, so people can begin to understand. Because sometimes, you know, it's so much work to even get to church, just trying to get to church on a Sunday morning when your kid's dysregulated and having meltdowns about, you know, the shoes don't feel right on the feet and what are we going to do? Yeah. You know, it helps to be vulnerable and say like, you know, we barely even made it here and I'm so glad we're here, but you know, like it was hard to come here this morning. And so I think, you know, being vulnerable with those around you is a good starting point. It's hard to be vulnerable and let people into that inner heart. But I feel like you can't get the deeper true support that you need if you're not taking that first step. And obviously we want to be careful with who we do that with, but you know, we should hopefully have people in our parish who we know and we trust and can be trusted with these vulnerable parts of ourselves, because we can't do this alone. I always say, I'm like, I could not raise my son alone. I am so grateful. He's had wonderful teachers, wonderful friends at church. I had wonderful, you know, relationships with other parents, of people who understand what it's like. And so, you know, that vulnerability is hard, but at the same time, it offers you a deeper level of support that can feel life-saving at times.
1: Yeah. But I like that. I like that advice. So it was a little different than what I'd expect to hear, because when I think of advocating, I think of like speaking on behalf of, but what you did suggest that like in talking to the priest, but the whole issue, especially in community life, is not feeling alone. So when mm-hmm. you make connections with even one other family or one other person who kind of gets it, then if others don't get it, and if others are annoyed, it doesn't matter as much because you don't feel like you're alone in it. So
0: yeah. And I think that, at least for me, parenting a special needs child can feel really lonely. I mean, obviously I have my husband and the two of us are in the trenches together every day. And so I'm so grateful for that. But outside of that, it can feel really lonely. And so, you know, when I connected, especially with this other mom at church, it changed a lot of things for me. Like you said, you have that connection. You know, sometimes after church, she's like, how are you? And I'm like, well, we're here. And she knows what that means, you know, or, you know, we'll make it through church after a particularly hard day. And she'll be like, you did it. You made it through. And I'm like, thank you. Thank you for recognizing that. So even those small moments can really mean so much to me, because you feel seen and you feel part of the community.
1: Yeah, that's really beautiful. I'll just share that I grew to love all the communities that we had been in. My husband's a priest. But establishing relationships with other parents was not always easy, because most of the time they didn't get it. And I still felt more alone, even when there was a relationship, because we can very rarely participate in the type of life they were.
0: Yeah.
1: So the friendships I found that were supportive usually ended up being people that didn't have children. It was interesting. So whether they were single women or people who were married and didn't have children, but they somehow could see that I needed just a little encouragement, a friend could come over sometimes because they didn't have other activities that they had to do with their children. That's sort of how it worked out for me too. So I would just say to all families listening, don't limit your prospects that, you know, any relationship is life-giving. So it might not be that you find other fellow parents that are your, you know, close friends, but you will be able to find friends in the community. Yeah.
0: Absolutely. Yeah. One of my closest friends is a single woman in her mid-40s, and, you know, she's Jimmy's aunt as far as he's concerned, because she and I have been friends for a very, very long time. And yeah, and I have her on speed dial. So if I'm just like having a rough day, I'm like, hey, can you come over and hang out with Jimmy so I can go, you know, spend 2 hours doing something else, you know, just so I can have a break to care for myself. Yeah. And it is great because she is available a lot more readily than some other people are because of her single status. And she also loves Jimmy, loves him so deeply. And so then I feel completely at ease and like, hey, here's this person who loves my son and loves me and wants to help in a time where she knows, like, maybe I need a little extra help. Maybe I need an hour or two to myself so that I can be a better mom for Jimmy. Because I find when I get those breaks here and there, I can be a better parent, because being a parent is draining, even when you're a kid does not have special needs. And then, you know, to add to that, it can be really draining. So to have a friend who I can constantly count on, no matter what, just call and say, hey, do you want to come hang with Jimmy while, you know, my husband and I go out to eat? You know, and she's like, yep, absolutely. Or we had a time where, you know, we had to make a quick trip to the hospital, and I just called her and I was like, hey, can you come sit with Jimmy while we just do this? She's like, I'm on my way. And so it's just nice to have, like you said, it doesn't necessarily have to be another parent, but just having someone who is reliable and loving and invested in your life. And it's thankfully it's not one way. I'm also invested in her life too. And because it sounds one-sided when I say it that way. But you know, we're invested in each other's lives, and just being able to support one another through that, that is just an unbelievable blessing from God to be able to have friendships like that.
1: Yeah, it is. The last question that I ask everyone on the show, what does it mean to be fully human?
0: Yeah, I thought about this a lot when you told me you were going to be asking this question. And I think truly for me, being fully human is accepting the person that God made us to be, accepting that and growing in that, and knowing that the person I am meant to be, I'm created to be, is God's design. You know, my son, his brain works differently, and he is fully human because he just he loves and he lives and he allows himself to be fully himself. And I work on that myself. I don't necessarily always have, you know, I don't live fully as myself all the time. So I look at someone like my son who doesn't really have the capacity to have like a mask on of like, oh, I have my life all together, you know? And so I think about that and how that to me is being fully human, just being fully, he is being fully himself. And that is who God created him to be. And I feel like for myself, that's something that I'm working on, to be fully myself, to be fully who God made me to be. And by doing that, I'm honoring God. I'm growing in my relationship with Christ. And times when I'm not being fully myself, I see the, you know, the opposite effect where I'm becoming maybe more, you know, I don't know, more angry or whatever. But when I am accepting who I am and allowing God to work in that, that's when I really see the fruit of the faith. And I think that being fully myself is the best way for me to know God.
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0: Calling all young Orthodox Christians. 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

Welcome, dear brothers and sisters, to Search the Scriptures Live, where we interpret the Bible according to the mind and the teachings of the early church. I'm Dr. Jeannie Constantino. This is Lesson 7 in our series, Introduction to the New Testament. If you wish to join us live tonight, you can do so by calling in with a question or a comment to 855-237-2346, 855-AF-RADIO. So tonight we're talking about the assumptions that are made by the fathers of the church when they're interpreting the Bible. How do they view the Bible? And also how they considered every single part of Scripture to be useful and important. But first, let's begin with our prayer. In the name of the Father, and of the Son, and of the Holy Spirit. Amen. Illumine our hearts, O Master who loves mankind, with the pure light of thy divine knowledge, and open the eyes of our minds to understand thy gospel teachings. Implant in us also the fear of thy blessed commandments, that trampling down all carnal desires, we may enter upon a spiritual manner of living, both thinking and doing such things that are well-pleasing to thee. For thou art the illumination of our souls and bodies, O Christ our God, and to thee we ascribe glory, together with thy Father who is from everlasting, and then all holy and good and life-giving Spirit, now and ever, and unto the ages of ages. Amen. So we're talking about patristic interpretation of the scriptures, but we're beginning with some of the assumptions that the fathers made about the scriptures. In other words, they had certain views that kind of dominate a lot of their interpretive landscape. They direct them to towards certain kinds of conclusions. And I thought I would start, there were maybe four or five of them that are very well known. And then as I was thinking, I added another few. So there are actually 10 tonight. So the first thing I'm going to do is read them off for you. And then we will read them again and go through them. And I will give you some examples from the fathers of the church, what they say about the scriptures and how we are supposed to approach them so that, again, you can develop the mind of the early church. So some of these, especially the first few that I give you, the first four or so, are really part of the church's tradition coming out of Judaism, because, of course, the first Christians, they didn't wake up one day and say, my goodness, we're not Jews anymore, we're Christians. They never thought about it. They were Jewish, and Jesus was the Messiah of the Jews. So many of the attitudes that they had toward the Bible simply carried over. Some things were a distinct break, and we'll be talking about that too. But there was a sort of common mentality about many issues, common beliefs about the scriptures that were shared in by most of the early Christians, along with other Jews, or we could say sometimes they call them Christian Jews or Jewish Christians. In the very early years of the church, they were shared by Jews. There were some that are quite different, of course, but there were certain interpretations, and this is where we get some of the interpretations of the earliest fathers about things like millennialism. This comes from certain ideas that carried over into the early church from Judaism. So there were several ideas that were operative among the fathers and continued again for the from not only ancient times, but also the more recent fathers. So here we go. The very first one is the Bible is a cryptic document. Now, we have to be careful about this because there are people who have these wacky ideas about the Bible. Like if you read only every seventh letter, it gives some kind of a secret message or something. We're not talking about that. That's kind of silly. We're talking about the fact that the Bible has a wealth of treasures. There's a wealth of information. There's a wealth of spiritual insight that isn't always obvious to a person who's reading it on first sight. So you have to kind of know how to plumb the depths of the scripture so that the Bible is kind of cryptic because it's divine. You see, number two, the scripture is one large book of instruction and it's all relevant. So it is true, even the fathers understood that there were different authors of the Bible. Nonetheless, it was still one product because it has one divine author. There were different human authors who contributed to it, but it still reads as one. It's what to be considered as a whole. Number three, the scriptures are perfect and harmonious. That means that
there was no conflict within the scriptures. You don't have one part that conflicts with another part. Number four, all scripture is divinely inspired, inspired by the Holy Spirit, inspired by God. Number five, all scripture is useful and for our benefit. That was going to be sort of the thrust and one of the ideas that you're going to be hearing over and over again this evening. Number six, even apparently insignificant details can have great meaning. That's connected to the previous one, that everything is useful and for our benefit. So a lot of these are overlapping, as you will see. Number seven, there are matters into which we do not inquire any further. In other words, there are things we don't ask, okay? There are things that we know we can ask, and other things we just leave them alone. Number eight, and these are, of course, these are last ones, are all the Christian insights. The ability to properly interpret the scriptures depends upon the quality of one's spiritual life, their prayer life, and their virtues. And that, of course, is very Christian because Jewish interpreters and Judaism in general tends to be very intellectual in its approach to theology. Number nine, prayer and persistence are required to understand the scriptures. And number 10, knowledge of and knowledge about Christ are necessary to understand the scriptures. And of course, that was a specifically Christian idea. So as I mentioned, Jewish interpreters and Jewish theologians are very wedded to a highly intellectualized, highly analytical approach to scriptures and to their main area of teaching, which is the Talmud. And they engage in very extensive analysis involving minute details. And there are people who undertake this study, and there are some who do it sort of as, we could say, amateurs, and they'll get together once a week and they will sit and argue the fine points of, let's say, the Talmud, some of the laws that contains the laws and the interpretations of Jewish law. And they do it as a mental exercise. They do it to hone their skills in reasoning and argumentation. And we, of course, never do that with the scriptures. But this is where they learn how to make an argument. And within the Talmud consists of the laws and then the commentary about the laws. You have different opinions by different leading Jewish rabbis and other figures in Judaism. So okay, Father's telling me that he can't hear anything. I don't know if that's we have a technical problem here, Mike or Simon. I'm coming through loud and clear. Okay, Father, I'm sorry you can't hear anything. Something's wrong on your end, dear. Okay, so at any rate, because I figured that Mike and Simon, our wonderful engineers of this program, would be telling me if I wasn't able to be heard, but thanks, dear. Okay, so the link switched. Okay. Fathers of the church were of one mind when it comes to the interpretation of the scriptures. That doesn't mean that they were in lockstep about everything, but you don't see vastly divergent opinions among the fathers of the church, either in theology or in biblical interpretation, the way you do among Jewish scholars. And they love to argue. That's the Jewish tradition, is to argue about these points of interpretation and bring in different, you know, Jewish, you know, wise men and scholars to argue points. And we don't have that. We see the fathers very much, very consistent in their approach to these things. Okay, so let's begin with this first one, which was that the Bible is cryptic. And that means that it's the deepest meaning is not always the most obvious, or sometimes what seems to be the obvious meaning is not what it means at all. And many times, and this it was part of Judaism, there were many traditional interpretations that were passed down through tradition among the Jews. And the Jews especially allegorize a lot of traditions. And that is, there's a story and it doesn't really mean that. It's symbolic for something else. We're going to be talking about allegory in the future. But there was a very strong sense, especially in the first few centuries in the church in certain regions of the world,
such as Alexandria, where there was a great deal of interest in these kinds of hidden meanings in the scripture. And that became a point of discussion within the church. But the idea was that every detail was important, and there was an idea that the interpreter could plumb deeper into the depths of the scriptures and find some kind of hidden spiritual meaning. And now, it doesn't necessarily mean that it's not real. The problem with allegory is that sometimes it really wasn't real. It was someone's imagination. But there were also, just simply by, if even without the application of allegory, there were very often ideas that, or insights that could be brought out by examining tiny details in the biblical text. So here's St. Basil the Great. He's talking about this. This morning, when we dwelt upon just a few words of the scriptures, we found such hidden depth of thought that we despair completely of what follows. If the court of the sanctuary is so beautiful and the vestibule of the temple is so august and magnificent, dazzling the eyes of our soul with its surpassing beauty, what must be the Holy of Holies? And who is fit to venture within the innermost shrine, or who can look at its secrets? Indeed, even a glimpse of them is unattainable, and to explain what the mind conceives of them is exceedingly difficult. Since, however, rewards are by no means contemptible, assigned by the just judge, even for attempting these needful tasks, let us not hesitate to investigate. So he's saying, and he's talking, here, usually this is one of his epistles. St. Basil the Great left behind about 350 epistles. And some of them are very practical. Others are about this, about the study of the scripture. Some of them are to friends, people like Gregory the theologian. Here he's talking about how he just began to scratch the surface and uncovered some what he thought were incredible insights from the scriptures, and said, well, if we can get this just by a little bit of thought, a little bit of investigation, what might we be able to determine if we really dig deeper? This next quotation is from St. Jerome's letter 53 to Paulinus, the Bishop of Nola. And this was really, really beautiful, and I wanted to share it with you, where he encourages Paulinus to read the Bible. Not that Paulinus wasn't, but they were having these discussions. People used to talk about these things. They used to have these discussions. And because they had them by letter, they were preserved. And that's why we have them today. So here is St. Jerome, a great Latin father, the greatest interpreter of the scriptures in the Latin tradition. I beg of you, my dear brother, to live among these books, to meditate on them, and to know nothing else, to seek nothing else. Does not such a life seem to you to be a foretaste of heaven here on earth? Let not the simplicity of the scripture or the poorness of its vocabulary offend you, for these are due either to the faults of translators or else to a deliberate purpose. For in this way, it is better fitted for the instruction of an unlettered congregation, as the educated person can take one meaning and the uneducated another from one and the same sentence. Now I'm going to pause here and sort of tell you what Jerome was talking about. At that time, the thing that people were most obsessed with in the culture, in the Roman Empire, from before the beginning of the common era, before the BC era, before the time of Christ, in other words, even before then, people were obsessed with philosophy. The Greeks brought these ideas of philosophy, and then the Romans took over. So whether you were speaking Latin or speaking Greek, people were obsessed with philosophy, which is the study of wisdom. And they read great authors and great philosophers who had very deep and detailed and minds and expressions, and they talked about all kinds of ideas, and they were very eloquent, and they were trained in oratory and how to speak beautifully, and very, you could say, elaborate thoughts. The problem was that when people produced the scriptures, these are the Jewish scriptures, then later Christian scriptures,
people who were accustomed to reading this very elaborate, very detailed type of thinking, rationalizing, explaining different concepts with very polished, eloquent language, they thought that the scriptures were something very coarse, very lowly. And they would laugh at them. They said, "These are your scriptures?" And they felt it couldn't compare to things like the writings of Plato or of great Latin authors. So this is what he's talking about here when he says, "Don't let the simplicity of the scriptures or poorness of vocabulary offend you." And he said that sometimes this is due to the fault of the translators. There was a big problem with not having accurate and, we could say, elegant Latin translations initially. Jerome was responsible for starting that process of producing the Vulgate. But he also said it's by deliberate design. So there are things in the Bible that today even people find offensive. Okay, they don't understand why it's there. We're going to be talking about this too. And as a matter of fact, beginning next week, we're going to talk about language in the Bible. Things like the idea of God getting angry. People find that very off-putting. So there are many things in the Bible that are pointing to something else. This is what Jerome is telling Paulinus, the Bishop of Nola. Don't get offended by this. You don't really understand it. And why is that? Because the Bible does not present everything in a way that you can easily understand. So one of the points that he makes here is either it's due to the fault of translators or it's intentional. And Chrysostom used to say this a lot, that the Bible can be understood by everyone on their own level. The person who is unlettered, in that case here, they're talking about people who were uneducated, they can understand it on one level, but people who were farther along spiritually can understand much deeper things from the same passage. And so everybody can understand something from it. Some people a bit more, you know, basic, and others a bit deeper. So this is what St. Jerome was saying. And he says, "I am not so dull or so forward as to profess that I myself know it, or that I can pluck upon the earth the fruit which has its roots in heaven. But I confess that I should like to do so. I put myself before the man who sits idle, and while I lay no claim to be a master, I readily pledge myself to be a fellow student. Everyone that asks receives, and he that seeks finds, and to him who knocks it will be opened. Let us learn upon the earth that knowledge which will continue with us in heaven." Isn't that beautiful? I love that. So the first one was that the Bible is a cryptic document the mysteries of which are not easily understood or available to all. Number two, the scripture is one large book of instruction that has a lot of relevant information, directions for us that are necessary to follow, things for us to learn. So let's talk about that. For example, biblical characters are often considered models of conduct, and they're intended to be imitated, but not always, and not in everything that they do. Of course, David is the model king. All kings of the Bible are compared to King David, but of course, he committed a couple of very big sins. And even you have one of the great patriarchs, Abraham, who had his own foibles and follies and mistakes and shortcomings. And so did Moses. When God calls him at the burning bush, he's not like Abraham, who's a model of faith. "Yes, Lord, wherever you send me, I'm going to go." Moses doesn't want to go back to Egypt. He comes up with all sorts of excuses. So what we see in the Bible are very important leaders of the Jewish people, and later, of course, of the Christians, who are considered models of conduct, but they're not necessarily perfect. And the good ones, of course, they grow into their roles and they are imitated, but they're also people who are not to be imitated. But every story in the Bible is a lesson. That's the point about the idea of the scriptures being, you know, a book of instruction. And it's something, some kind of lesson from God. So
Everybody, every story in the Bible is intended to have a lesson, a didactic element. It's not just there to entertain you. That's the point. So this is what St. Paul said in 1 Corinthians. He said, what happened to the Israelites in the desert was written for our instruction. So he says, this is after they got out of Egypt in the Exodus. They got up, they ate and drank, and they made merry. They were worshiping the golden calf. Why is that there? This is for our instruction. He talks about how they had just crossed the Red Sea, and then they fell into idolatry. So he says, this is for our instruction. So it's not simply a record of past history, but it always has something that we could learn about as a lesson for our lives if we think about it. And that's what all of these fathers are asking us to do. As we read the Bible, think deeper. What lesson does this have for my life? This is what they're asking us to do. Again, rather than sort of analyzing it theologically, well, is this against icons, or should we call our priest father? Just don't get into that. Instead, find out, what lesson does this story have for my life? And there's always something when we think about it. Number three, scripture is perfect and perfectly harmonious. It's a whole. That's, again, very important, because we know that we have many different human authors. Nonetheless, that we have one divine author. We have one Holy Spirit. And so even though the books are written in different historical periods, different locations for different purposes, the scripture really speaks with one voice about God. It does not contradict itself. When it seems to contradict itself, it's because we don't know what we're doing as interpreters. We lack spiritual understanding, or we are looking for passages to say something other than what scripture is really trying to teach us. So, among the Jews, there was this idea, and we spoke just a moment ago about people being great examples in the Bible. Among the Jews, they had an idea that the perfection of scripture also meant that every Jewish figure in the Bible, at least the heroes, have to be interpreted in a good light. They used to explain away their shortcomings, or they allegorized the story and said, this didn't really happen. This is a symbol for something else. And at least some of the Christian interpreters did that too, but not very much. Augustine did that a lot, because he felt that the Bible should always teach people to good examples. But Chrysostom and other fathers of the church did not think so. They said, there are good examples in the Bible for us to imitate, and there are bad examples so that we could avoid following them, avoid making the mistakes that they made. So the general idea here is that the Bible is treated as a unit. So when you also come across a verse or passage that seems to suggest something contrary to what you know to be true, you have to take it in that light. You have to take it in the context of the entire Bible, what we know about it. This has a lot to do with the use of language. For example, Jesus says, why do you call me good? A young man comes to him and says, why do you call me good? Only God alone is good, right? Good teacher, what must I do to inherit eternal life? The young man says, only God is good. So people will say, oh my gosh, what does that mean? Is Jesus saying that he's not God? Well, that's one statement. Why is Jesus saying that to this young man? Does that statement by Jesus, God alone is good, does that negate the rest of the Gospels in which Jesus is clearly God? Do you see my point? So you have to look at the totality. It's not contradicting the whole rest of the Bible, the whole rest of the New Testament that talks about the divinity of Christ because of that one little statement. You have to realize that you have to understand that correctly in its context and dig a little deeper and say, why did Jesus say, correct the young man by saying God alone is good? Well, because the young man was talking to Jesus as a human being. Good teacher, what must I do to inherit eternal life? He didn't think that Jesus was God and Jesus disagreed with him. Do you see my point? Another example, a very good example, is something like predestination. People will take a verse or two from the Bible that seem to suggest predestination.
that we have no say in what happens, whether we are saved or are damned. God is going to decide that arbitrarily, and nothing we do makes any difference. Okay, well, that seems to be what it says in those verses, but does that negate the whole rest of the Bible in which God is consistently calling on humans to repent? Why would God be calling on humans to repent, return to him, change their ways if it didn't make any difference? Do you see my point? So this is a very basic concept, and this is something that the fathers, again, would talk about. We have to look at the totality of the biblical message. So I'm going to read to you from St. Irenaeus Against Heresies, book 2, chapter 28. If, therefore, with respect to creation, there are some things, the knowledge of which belongs only to God, and others which come within the range of our own knowledge, what ground is there for complaint? If, in regard to those things which we investigate in the Scriptures, which throughout are spiritual, we are able by the grace of God to explain some of them, while others we must leave in the hands of God. So here he's talking about the fact that we cannot understand everything in the Scriptures. The Scripture is a mystery. The Scripture is the Word of God, and we don't understand the mind of God. So it's silly to think that somehow by the force of your sheer will, you're going to understand everything. But I left that first part. That's really about something we're going to discuss later. But I wanted you to hear the rest of it. If, therefore, according to the rule I have stated, we leave some questions in the hands of God, we will both preserve our faith uninjured and shall continue without danger. So let me give you an example. Let's talk about predestination as we just did. So if somebody points this one or two verses to you that suggest predestination, even if you don't understand why that's not correct, you should ignore it. Okay, say, well, this is something I don't understand why that's there, but I know that the rest of the Bible constantly encourages us to repent. And God tells us that he desires not the death of a sinner, but that he turn from his wickedness and live. God wants all people to be saved and come to the knowledge of the truth. These are also verses in the Bible. So which one is correct? So even if you cannot explain why that verse is there, even if you can't interpret it or defend it correctly, just ignore what that person is telling you. This is what he's saying. Even if you don't understand it, he says, leave it in the hands of God. Say, I don't understand it, but I know what I do know. And what I do know is that there is no such thing as predestination because the whole Bible screams against it. So here Irenaeus is saying, if you do that, you will preserve your faith uninjured and continue without danger. So let's take a look at the other one, the other example I gave you. Both of these are from the New Testament, but there's plenty from the Old Testament too, which people point to as God is the source of evil and things like this. So when the young man says to Jesus, good teacher, what must I do to inherit eternal life? And Jesus says in reply, why do you call me good? Only God alone is good. Well, if somebody points that to you and says, here, Jesus is saying he's not God, what will you say to that? If you can't point to other verses that show that Jesus is God, and you, for some reason you can't, and that's okay, at least don't believe that they are right just because they pointed to one verse and took it out of context or didn't know how to explain it properly. Can you see what I'm saying? So you have to remember that the rest of the New Testament is all about how Jesus Christ is the Son of God. So you can't point to that verse and then, well, why does Jesus say he's not God? Oh, maybe Jesus really wasn't God. Now we get all upset. You know, you call your priest. Oh, I don't understand this. Jesus said he wasn't God. You know, you have to exercise some common sense and say, I don't understand it. I can't explain this, but I know that the Bible does say that Jesus is the Son of God. So this is what Irenaeus is saying here. All right. So I'm going to repeat that because I think it's useful. Because I do get emails, I do hear from people that, why does it say this? It says that God is evil and things like that. Okay, it's kind of silly. You have to understand that this is the fault of the fact that you do not know how to interpret these things, or you don't know your Bible well enough to point to other passages that say otherwise. So you have to say, you know, forgive me, Lord, I can't really explain this. Or you say to the person, I can't explain why that's wrong, but I know that that is wrong. And just stand on that ground. That's enough. So this is why St. Irenaeus said this.
if we leave some questions in the hands of God, in other words, that God can explain it, these things, we don't understand it, but we know it's correct, that our position is correct, we shall both preserve our faith uninjured and shall continue without danger. And all scripture which has been given to us by God shall be found to be perfectly consistent, and the parables shall harmonize with those passages which are perfectly plain. In other words, sometimes people take the parables and they try to make them say something that they don't say, or they take the book of Revelation, they try to make it say something which it doesn't say. He says everything in the Bible is consistent in its message. He's absolutely right about that. Those statements, of the meaning of which is clear, serve to explain the parables. And though through the many diversified utterances of Scripture, there shall be heard one harmonious melody in us, praising the hymns that God, who created all things, deserves. Okay, so let's stop here and take a little break. When we return, we'll come back and start with number 4. Okay, join me after the break.

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1: Okie dokie. I received a question. It's not on our subject tonight. I'm going to answer it quickly anyhow, because we're going to be talking about translations. Here was the question. YouTube question. I was kind of reprimanded by a fellow Christian for reading a translation based on the Masoretic. I know the Septuagint is preferred, and I agree that it is superior, but is the Masoretic not to be read? Okay, first of all, we're going to be talking about translations. And by the way, Father Costa really wants to join us for that. He has a lot to say about translations. It's a very interesting subject. The Masoretic text is still the Bible. Okay, so I don't think anybody should be reprimanded for reading the Masoretic text. And yes, the Septuagint is preferred because that's what the early church used. And when we get to that, I'll be explaining that to you. But really, nobody, it's still the Bible. And it's not like they're completely different. It's not like you have two different Bibles. One is the Hebrew version and the other is the Septuagint. So please, you should sweetly and kindly say to this person, it's still the Bible. I have to tell you what happened. Once we were doing we were having a Pan-Orthodox Agape service at a park, because usually they can have people here in Southern California. The weather is nice around Pascha, and we'll often have, like a Paschal picnic. So it starts with a big, service outside in the park. We do the Agape Vespers, and we hear the gospel read in all these languages. So people were reading languages, and it was very nice. And the fellow who was reading the Greek language got up to say, in the original Greek. And of course, we're all very proud of the fact that the New Testament was written in Greek. But when I got up to do my thing, I said, it's still the gospel, no matter what the language. So even with the Old Testament, it's still the scriptures. Okay, nobody should put you down for reading your Bible. I mean, most of the Bibles that are printed in English have the Masoretic text. They're based on the Masoretic text. So if there's something kind of important, it is good to read the Septuagint if you're looking at, I do that if I'm looking at something kind of important for my research. But my goodness, don't shame anyone. Let's not have any Bible shaming, for goodness sake. That's terrible. You know, we should all be encouraged to read our Bible. So I wouldn't agree with that approach at all. Okay, number four. All scripture is divinely sanctioned or divinely inspired. So, of course, the scriptures themselves say this. All scripture is inspired by God, profitable for teaching and reproof and correction and training in righteousness. So it says in 2 Timothy. And, of course, a lot of the scriptures, especially the words of the prophets, begin by the prophet saying, thus says the Lord. And those are the oracles of God, the actual words of God that the prophet was told to speak. And so in a lot of areas, God really is the author, especially in those prophetic statements. So St. Basil the Great said that because the text of the Bible is holy, and it was inspired by the Holy Spirit, what this means is that it has to be approached with reverence. And this means that when we study the Bible, we should set aside all worldly cares. That's what he says. And it reminds us of when we're preparing to receive the sacrament. This is what we sing during the cherubic hymn. Because he also says, the scripture will be revealed to those who are, listen to this, industrious hearers. Hearers? Or did he say readers? No, he said hearers, because most people didn't have a copy of the scriptures. So they heard the scriptures being read. And this is something important also in church, especially during Holy Week. This is a great time to come with your service book, come with a pencil, make sure you have a light to read, because very often it's dark, and follow along and pay attention to what you're reading, and you will derive a lot of profit for that from that.

So he said that St. Basil said that the listeners should retain as much memory as of the scripture as possible in their memory. They should chew on it, digest it. They should meditate upon it and be able to profit from it. We must come with a mind which is prepared to study the words of the Spirit so that we might lift up our minds from the created world to the invisible being. So the more we're paying attention, the more we study, because we have to remember that what we're hearing is not just some ordinary writing. It is the Word of God, the inspired Word of God. So this is a wonderful thing. And I know that many of you who are converts to Orthodoxy are coming from that position of, what would you say, of coming from that Protestant tradition in which you were taught to memorize a lot of scripture. And that is wonderful. And for those of you who are cradle Orthodox and don't come from that, it's nice for you to decide you're going to memorize a psalm. A good one is Psalm number one. Another thing is you can memorize the prologue to the Gospel of John. In the beginning was the Word, and the Word was with God. Or you could memorize other maybe favorite Bible verses. Make a little notebook for yourself of favorite Bible verses, copy them down, and then memorize them. This is very good because it causes us to think about these things, to meditate upon them, to grow spiritually by them. And this was what Saint Basil was saying. Okay. Number five, all scripture is useful and is for our benefit. And of course, even things that don't seem to have any application to us were seen even before the patristic era as having some kind of application for the human person. And the really good example of that is where Saint Paul said in 2 Corinthians, you shall not muzzle an ox when it is treading out the grain. And that is a quotation from Deuteronomy 25. So Deuteronomy and Exodus and also Leviticus have a lot of laws about kind of daily life. And some of them have to do with animals, the proper treatment of animals. And St. Paul says about this, is it with oxen that God is concerned? Does he not speak entirely for our sake? I personally think God is concerned about oxen and other animals. These were actual laws to prevent cruelty to animals. And I think it's the beautiful thing that there were laws for animals. Animals were given a day of rest on the Sabbath, just like human beings. You couldn't overload an animal. You couldn't overload a donkey or something like this. If it collapsed under the weight, if you saw your neighbor's donkey collapsing, you were obligated under the law of Moses to help him pick it up. And so these kinds of things, which are, I think, really beautiful. But St. Paul sees in that something deeper. And that's what we're talking about here. It's that, okay, so what does it mean? You shall not muzzle the ox when it's treading out the grain. In other words, as the ox is going around and around in the circle, they were grinding the grain, grinding the wheat into flour, and he's pulling this heavy stone that's doing this grinding. He's working, the ox is working at it. He has to be, you can't muzzle him. He has to be allowed to eat so he can stop and eat some of the stalks of the grain or whatever. In other words, he has a right to share in this labor, to be fed. That's what the law is. And so St. Paul uses that analogy to say that as apostles, Paul and Barnabas have a right to be supported by the communities that they were serving, that it is the obligation of the congregation to support their ministers. This is what he was saying. And so that's a very, very important thing that we see in the scriptures, that they have every single scripture, even something that seems kind of mundane, kind of ordinary, like not muzzling an ox when it treads out the grain, can have a practical application and also a deeper spiritual application. We could come up with a lot of things that we could learn from that one verse. So here is Saint Basil the Great to Hilo, his disciple, letter number, what is this? 42. Never neglect reading, especially the New Testament, because very frequently mischief comes of reading the old, not because what is written is harmful, but because the minds of the injured are weak. Okay, so
I want to let you know that Father Costa did not approve, I think we've already told you this, of the fact that I said it's okay not to read the Old Testament. He said, you said you told people not to read the Old Testament. I did not say don't read the Old Testament. I said it's okay if you find it difficult and you don't want to read it. He loves the Old Testament. I know many of you do too. But I know that people get confused by it and it's disturbing to them. In that case, it's better for them not to read it. And this is what, thank you, St. Basil, because you're backing me up here. Very frequently, mischief comes of reading the old, not because of what is written is harmful, but because the minds of the injured are weak. And he means spiritually injured. People are not capable of understanding some of these things. All bread is nutritious, but it may be injurious to the sick. Just so, all scripture is God-inspired and profitable, and there is nothing in it that is unclean. So he made that clear. There's nothing wrong in the scriptures. Everything is profitable. Only to him who thinks it is unclean, to him it is unclean. Now, here he's echoing St. Paul in Corinthians. So, in other words, if somebody says God is terrible because he told the Israelites to kill the Canaanites, well, this is a person who is injured in his soul and thinks this, and because he thinks it's wrong, it is wrong because it's causing harm to him. It's not wrong in itself, but it's, he says, unclean. He thinks it's unclean, therefore to him it is unclean, not in reality, but to him. And then he says, all things are lawful, but not all things are expedient. All things are useful. There again, that comes from St. Paul. Another quotation from St. Basil, this is homily 10 on Psalm 1. This psalm is the one that begins, blessed is a man who walks not in the counsel of the ungodly, sits not in the seat of the scoffers, but is like a tree planted by the streams of water that gives its fruit in good due season. Some of you know this because sometimes you sing it in church, right? This is a beautiful psalm to memorize, especially for young people, because it reminds them not to follow the ways of evil, even if other people are doing these evil things. So St. Paul is meditating, St. Basil the Great is giving a homily on this psalm. And he says, all scripture is inspired by God and is useful, composed by the Spirit for this reason, namely, that we men, each and all of us, he means people, as if in a hospital for souls, may select the remedy for his own condition. For it says, care will make the greatest sin to cease. Now, the prophets teach one thing, the historians teach another, the law something else. By historians, he means the books of history, like Joshua and Judges, etc. Kings, the law something else, and the form of advice found in the Proverbs is different still. But the book of Psalms has taken over what is profitable from all. It foretells coming events, like the birth of the Messiah and the crucifixion of the Messiah. In general, it recalls history. It frames laws of life. It suggests what must be done. And it is the common treasury of good doctrine, carefully finding what is suitable for each one. The old wounds of the soul, it cures completely. And to the recently wounded, it brings speedy improvement, the disease it treads, and the unharmed it preserves. That's a beautiful passage. How about St. John of Damascus? What does he have to say? Right now we're on the rule that all scripture is useful and for our benefit. St. John of Damascus, the exact exposition of the Orthodox faith, a very, very important book, patristic writing, chapter 17, concerning the scriptures. All scripture, then, are you beginning to see a pattern? They tend to quote the same verses. You're going to see even more of that. All scripture, then, is given by the inspiration of God and is profitable. Wherefore, to search the scriptures is a work most fair and most profitable for our souls. Just as the tree planted by the channels of waters, so also the soul, watered by the divine scripture, is enriched and gives fruit in its season, that is, Orthodox belief, and is adorned with evergreen leafage. Now, what he's quoting there, he's alluding to Psalm 1 that St. Basil was just talking about. So can you see that they're reading the psalm
And they're recognizing it's an image of a person who follows the law of Moses. That means he doesn't do evil. He doesn't follow other people to do evil, but he meditates upon the law day and night. He's like a tree that's planted by a stream, and he receives water, and he produces fruit. So it's a beautiful analogy, a beautiful analogy. So this is what John of Damascus and both St. Basil were talking about, that using that same image to talk about the study of the scriptures. He is adorned with green leafage, I mean actions pleasing to God. For through the Holy Scriptures, we are trained to action that is pleasing to God and untroubled contemplation. For in these, we find both exhortation to every virtue and dissuasion from every vice. If therefore we are lovers of learning, we shall also be learned in many things, for by care and toil and the grace of God, the giver, all things are accomplished. For everyone that asks receives, and he that seeks finds, and to him that knocks, it will be opened. Have we heard that already? Yes, we have. Jerome said that. Can you see that they're using the same kinds of concepts, the same verses? And we see here in this the consistency of patristic interpretation and advice. Now, this next one is kind of interesting, I think. And this is Chrysostom on Homily 6 on Philippians, and it was about Judas. And why is the story of Judas in the Bible? You know, because I have to tell you, people don't think about this. We're so accustomed to learning about how the Lord was betrayed by one of his own. This was a very shocking thing for the early church, and it was very embarrassing for the early church, because people would point this out, the non-believers, you know, the enemies of the faith, would point this out, and they would say, well, Jesus must not have been who he said he was, because he was betrayed by one of his own, one of the 12. Remember, Jesus didn't have just 12 disciples, he had thousands, but he had 12 that were the closest. So why is this very shameful episode, this very tragic episode, told in the scriptures? The scriptures, first of all, they tell it because they're honest. We don't have in the Bible perfect people except for Jesus Christ. Everybody else has flaws, and this is important for us to know. There's nobody who's without mistakes. Even the greatest heroes of the Bible made big mistakes. And so the Bible is not like other ancient histories in which they are always trying to present the kings in the best light, or the founders of their religion like Abraham or Moses in the best light. They also made mistakes. So this is the Bible. The Bible is honest. So when it comes to somebody like Judas, of course, the evangelist told everything that happened, including the fact, and this was very embarrassing for the church, and it was difficult to explain how somebody who was so close to Christ chose to betray him. And then it was hard for us to imagine that it being embarrassed, because we're not really embarrassed by Judas anymore, but it was a problem for the first Christians. So Chrysostom talks about this in his homily on the Philippians. Philippians has nothing to do with Judas, but this is where Chrysostom's mind went at that moment, okay? So listen to what he says about all of the lessons we can get from knowing about Judas and his betrayal of Christ. These things are written for our admonition. Have you heard that before? Again and again and again and again. That's what all the fathers say. Everything in the Bible is for our instruction, okay? Everything. What gain have we from knowing that one of the 12 was a traitor? So he goes, his mind goes there. So he's talking about this. What profit, what advantage? Much. For when we know why it was that he arrived at this deadly council, we are on our guard that we too not suffer the like. Why did he come to this? From the love of money. He was a thief. For 30 pieces of silver, he betrayed his Lord. So drunken was he with that passion. He betrayed the Lord of the world for 30 pieces of silver. He doesn't mean he was drunk from wine. He was drunk from the passion of avarice, from greed. What can be worse than this madness? Him to whom nothing is equivalent, nothing is equal, before whom the nations are as nothing. He betrayed Christ for 30 pieces of silver. A grievous tyrant indeed is the love of gold, and terrible in putting the soul beside itself.
a man is not so much beside himself, he means out of his mind, through drunkenness as through the love of money, not so much from madness and insanity as from the love of money. For tell me, now he addresses Judas. I love this. This is great. For tell me, why did you betray him? He called you while a man unmarked and unknown. In other words, he was basically a nobody. Christ made you one of the 12. He gave you a share in his teaching. He promised you 10,000 good things. He caused you to work wonders because Judas did miracles too. You shared the same table, the same journeys, the same company, the same conversation as the rest. And were these things not sufficient to restrain you? Why did you betray him? What had you to charge him with, O wicked one? Rather, what good did he do to you? What good did you not receive at his hands? You knew your mind and ceased not to do his part. He often said, one of you will betray me. How often he marked you, and yet he spared you. In other words, the Lord announced the betrayal without saying who it was, so that Judas could repent and change his mind. Though he knew you to be such a one, yet he did not cast you out of the band. He still bore with you. He honored you. He loved you as a true disciple, as one of the 12, and last of all, oh, your vileness. He took a towel, and with his own unsullied hands, he washed your polluted feet, and even this he did not keep back. You did steal the things of the poor, that you might not, in other words, he knew that Judas was a thief, and he left, the Lord allowed Judas to be in charge of the money of the group, even though he was taking money from it. He says, Chrysostom points this out. You stole the things of the poor that you might not go on to greater sin. He bore this too. Nothing persuaded you. Had you been a beast or a stone, would you not have been changed by these kindnesses toward you, by these wonders, by these teachings? Though you were thus brutalized, in other words, you were like a brute, like an animal, yet still he called you, and by wondrous works he drew you. You were more senseless than a stone. Yet for none of these things did you become better. You wonder perhaps at such folly of the traitor. Dread, therefore, that which wounded him. He became such from avarice, from the love of money. Cut out this passion, for to these diseases does it give birth. So now he's going to list what we learned from the story of Judas, and after really attracting everyone's attention about what the Lord did for Judas versus the fact that Judas betrayed him. This is what avarice gives birth to. It makes us impious, causes us to be ignorant of God. Though we have received 10,000 benefits at his hands, cut it out, I entreat you. It is no common disease. It knows how to give birth to 1,000 destructive deaths. We have seen this tragedy. Let us fear lest we too fall into the same snares. So that is Chrysostom at his most eloquent. So let's take a break at this moment. When we come back, we will turn to number 6. I have a feeling we might go a little bit over time, but I don't mind. Do you? Let's continue. Number 6 is even apparently insignificant details or passages have great meaning. And by the way, you'll be surprised at what Chrysostom chooses to use, what verse of the Bible he chooses to use. Something that seems very simple and insignificant has great meaning. So join me after the break.

0: The crucifixion and resurrection of Christ are central events in our salvation. Yet few Christians have a good grasp of the first century historical and religious context in which the crucifixion took place, nor of its true significance for the people of that time, and hence for our time as well. In her book, The Crucifixion of the King of Glory, biblical scholar Dr. Jeannie Constantinou puts modern readers in the center of the events of Christ's passion, bringing the best of modern scholarship to bear while keeping her interpretation faithful in every particular to the early church tradition. If you love Search the Scriptures live on Ancient Faith Radio, you'll also love The Crucifixion of the King of Glory, available now at store.ancientfaith.com. 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